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1: 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This is Coast to Coast AM, and I'm Art Bell. Howdy. First of all, I would like to welcome yet another new affiliate. That would be KSUE in Susanville, California, 1240 on the dial there. So, hello, Susanville. Listen, Keith Roland, my esteemed webmaster, has come up with a really, I think, unique feature. Most radio programs will not list the affiliates that they're run on. And there's a reason they do that. 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Well, we list our affiliates. And boy, did Keith come up with a cool way of doing it. If you go to my website at www.artbell.com and you go to the What's New thing on the left there, you'll see an updated affiliates list. But what a unique way of doing it. There is a picture of the United States, Hawaii, Alaska, Guam, and all the various states. And wherever you live, all you have to do is click on that state, and voila, all of the affiliates in your state, in your area, will be listed. That is pretty cool work, if I do say so myself. And I do. It's not mine, it's Keith's. Really cool stuff. So if you're looking for an affiliate in your area, that's the way to do it. Just go up there and click on your state. I see that he had to use extensions for all the Northeast states that are so close together. But it's really cool. You just click on whatever state you're in, take a look-see, and it'll tell you all the affiliates that are there. That is pretty cool stuff. So that's on the website right now at www.artbell.com. In the news tonight, let me see. Sharon.

0: confers talks after car bomb. Figures. New quakes hit India. That's pretty serious. A 5.3 magnitude injures 25. Doesn't kill anybody yet that we know of. Let's see. Congress reviews Bush tax plan. Argentina won't enter arms race. That's about as interesting as it gets. Couple of items. Somebody's, and I don't know how this got out. It's not real, it wasn't really a secret, but somehow it got out. Somebody sent me an email saying, someone told me Dan Aykroyd was going to be on the show. Is this true? He's not on the limited list on the website. Yes, it's true. Dan Aykroyd is going to be on. Dan Aykroyd had a very serious UFO sighting. A very, very serious UFO sighting. And so we're scheduling Dan Aykroyd for some time toward the end of the month. So it's true. I just don't know how it got out. All right. In a moment, we're going to do something a little different. I ran into somebody today who sent me a fax that I thought was really cool, interesting. It just said, time is not speeding up. Creation is. And he goes on to say, we now have scientific proof from every discipline imaginable that the Mayan calendar is the timing of the unfolding of all creation slash evolution for the last 16.4 billion years. We now know the exact schedule, get this, the exact schedule of creation, including the future. We now can prove, as if it was needed, that more and more is happening in every second. It's the quickening with a different, different angle here. A very different angle. Creation, my guest says, is speeding up. My guest is going to be Ian X.E.L. Lungold. And I really want to know what he's talking about. He's a layman. He's, however, done some work, scientific work in this area with some credentialed scientists. And so I'm very curious about what the man has to say. In a moment, we will find out. Here's somebody who wants to keep our current sounder. You know, the trash cans falling down the stairs. It's Larice who says, and why did 10-year-old Scarlett push her grandparents' metal trash cans down the wooden stairs? Because it sounds so cool, of course.
1: Now we take you back to the night of February 8th, 2001, on Art Bell's Somewhere in Time.

0: This is Ian, X-E-L, Lundgold. Ian, welcome to the program.
1: Good morning.
0: Good morning. Every now and then, I take somebody like yourself that just faxes me or emails me, and it sounded so intriguing that I had to ask. So I called you as soon as you faxed earlier today, and that's how you're on the program right now, right?
1: Absolutely.
0: Okay. Now, time is not speeding up. Creation is. But first of all, you say creation slash evolution, so I guess we ought to get that straight. Is there any, do you have a preference, or could it be either or? Either or.
1: Yes.
0: So it doesn't really matter.
1: Creation is evolving.
0: Creation is evolving.
1: Consciousness is evolving.
0: Yeah, okay. I can get behind that. It could be either one, really, or both, actually. In other words, it could be what we call evolution. I suppose the whole thing could have started as the process of creation, and evolution is what we see unfolding scientifically.
1: Yes.
0: Huh, okay.
1: As a matter of fact, the Mayan calendar has 9 different levels described of consciousness or stages of evolution that are of various lengths of time. And this is how we can prove that creation is actually accelerating, is by measuring these levels.
0: Accelerating. So when you say creation, do you mean the actual changing of the human? In what ways are we changing?
1: Well, actually what we're talking about here is the entire universe from the Big Bang forward to today. So it's not just our evolution.
0: All right.
1: We are, to our own way of looking at it, we are the crown of evolution.
0: Yeah, that's our way of looking at it. And you're right, it's probably a little egotistical. It's really everything.
1: Everything.
0: We can know and touch and see and look, the stars, the planets, everything.
1: Yes.
0: Right, gotcha. All right, but you say it's speeding up.
1: Right. Well, actually, the Mayan calendar, like I said, is built on 9 different levels. The first level was 16.4 billion years or so long.
0: Boom.
1: The second level is some 820 million years long. Now, each of these levels turns out to be 20 times shorter than the level that came before it.
0: Uh-huh, hence the speeding up.
1: Well, when we look at the historical record, we can see that the same amount of change happens in each one of these stages, but in 20 times less.
0: Faster and faster and faster.
1: And faster.
0: Okay.
1: Yes. And this is what you were describing as the quickening.
0: That, I just called it that for lack of anything else. I could feel it. I could sense it. I knew it. And so I began to document it, and I wrote that book. You know, it's called The Quickening. But your explanation sounds quite logical to me thus far.
1: Actually, that's what I've found, too. I've been talking to a lot of people about this since I was introduced to the subject about a year and a half ago. And everyone that I've talked to has experienced an acceleration of events in their life or breakthroughs or developments.
0: Mm-hmm.
1: In their lives.
0: Mm-hmm.
1: There is just no disagreement that more and more is happening in everybody's life, in every moment of everybody's life.
0: Well, you also say we now know the exact schedule of creation, which in itself is interesting, including the future.
1: Yes.
0: So somehow you're able to look at these faster and faster slots of time as we go forward from the present, and that's really interesting to me. What does our future look like, Ian?
1: Well, let's do a little bit of background first.
0: Sure, go ahead.
1: Because the future is predicated on what has already passed.
0: Mm-hmm.
1: We can predict the future in general by looking at the patterns of the past.
0: Mm-hmm.
1: This is actually what the Mayan civilization had going for it for its 5,000 years of existence. And now we're coming up on a time when we can once again view this information and apply it to our future as predictions. So let's take a look at the different cycles and what those cycles have produced.
0: Now, you did this by correlating two calendars, right? The Mayan and
1: Gregorian? As a matter of fact, yeah. The Mayan calendar is actually a calendar system. It's based on two different calendars. One is the Zolkin calendar.
0: Mm-hmm.
1: That is a 260-day periodicity. And every 260 days, it repeats the same pattern.
0: Okay.
1: And then there is another period of time called the Divine calendar or the Tune calendar, which is a 360-day periodicity. It's very interesting that the Maya had the most accurate solar calendar of any culture. Up until the advent of computers, they were the most accurate. But they never used that calendar for their civilization's ceremonies. They always used the 360-day calendar instead of the 365-and-one-quarter-day calendar.
0: Huh. I wonder why.
1: Well, because the 360-day calendar is measuring the actual happenstances of creation itself, not our lonely little orbit around this one dinky star.
0: Ah, you have a good point there. After all, creation is all that is, not the Earth's simple rotation around our little fairly dim star.
1: Right.
0: Good point. Okay.
1: And as it turns out, these cycles, each one of these nine cycles of creation or spans of consciousness are subdivided into 13 equal sections. And we can look at their both the effect and also the Mayan legends or their tradition of what these individual sections have as a purpose. And we find that actual events occurred that match the purpose of these 13 sections throughout all of the eight levels that we've so far passed through.
0: All right. And so then you took this calendar and somehow squared it with the Gregorian?
1: As a matter of fact, before I came into this last bit of information, I received a formula, and I say received because it was an idea that came all at once. An inspiration, I guess is another word to say,
0: mm-hmm.
1: that provided a formula which converts the Gregorian calendar to the actual Mayan calendar. And it was a very, very simple formula. It's so simple that anybody who is over the age of 8 can easily do it. And what people have been looking for 500 and some odd years, I came up with in about 30 seconds one afternoon.
0: You want to share it?
1: I can share it. In fact, I am sharing it as widely as possible from my website through a thing called the Mayan Calendar and Conversion Codex. And it's a very simple paper-folded product that in just a few moments can convert any Gregorian day to the Mayan calendar.
0: All right, so once you've done that, what have you achieved for us that is meaningful for us?
1: Well, what we can do, the whole output, the whole reason for paying attention to the Mayan calendar is because the Mayan calendar is measuring all of the natural cycles
0: yes.
1: of all of creation.
0: Right.
1: And intuitively, inside, each of us knows that we need to get back to the natural rhythms of life.
0: That's for sure.
1: That our artificial systems are, in many ways, destroying us or imperiling us. And returning to a more natural way is something that's desired by almost everyone. So if you're putting your attention on something which is measuring all those natural cycles, then your consciousness is naturally tuned or entrained to those natural rhythms. And that's really the end goal of the whole Mayan calendar. It was never to keep track of time. It was always to be a measuring device or a tuning device for human consciousness or for consciousness of creation to know itself and its own path.
0: Okay.
1: It was always to draw people's consciousness back to the natural rhythms.
0: Now, was it the Mayan calendar that was supposed to just end?
1: It does.
0: It ends?
1: Yes.
0: Then,
1: it does.
0: If it ends, how can you continue to project from it?
1: Well, you don't. Actually, any game that you play has a beginning
0: and an end.
1: And an end.
0: Well, somehow it's just unsatisfactory to have you say game over, because it's obviously not. I mean, here we are.
1: Well, there was a day when you graduated from high school. That was not the end of your life, but it was certainly the end of your high school day.
0: Right.
1: And we should look at the end of the Mayan calendar in a very similar way.
0: Okay, but again, you now say you cannot project from that which has ended, or can you? Because in here, in the facts you sent, you're saying, yes, you can. Creation is speeding up, and that we can virtually tell that what's going to happen in the future.
1: Up till a certain point, and then we're going to have conjecture after that, because once the Mayan calendar ends, pretty much as prediction ends. But we can extrapolate what happens after that. But what I think that we should go over a little bit about this Mayan calendar to show people what kinds of things have happened, how we came to understand how we can predict anything.
0: All right.
1: Okay?
0: Oh, yes.
1: Here we go. Now, each of these nine levels has 13 sections. It starts with inception, a beginning, the first section. It goes through a period of enlightenment, and then it goes through a period of application or adjustment. Then it goes through another period of enlightenment, then adjustment and enlightenment, and so on. There are actually seven periods of light and six periods of dark in each one of these nine sections. Each one of those periods has a specific purpose and a specific end or outcome. The seventh light, or the very end, the 13th section, is the fruit, if you want to call it that way, the fruit of the plant or the end result of the plant, the expulsion of seeds for the procreation of another plant.
0: Mm-hmm.
1: And what we have here is that the very first section, after quite a long time, after 16.4 billion years, it produced the cell, the human cell.
0: Okay.
1: Or, excuse me, the first cell of life, 1.26 billion years ago, 1.25 billion years ago. Then the next cycle, called the mammalian cycle, was 820 million years long, and it was its product in the last part of it, was the first animal, some 850 million years ago.
0: Mm-hmm.
1: Then we come into the familiar cycle. Now, the familiar cycle was a consciousness that was earned or evolved to by the first anthropoids, the monkeys. We went from that into a 2-million-year-long cycle called the tribal cycle. And this is when the first humans appeared and formed tribes.
0: Mm-hmm.
1: After that was the cultural cycle. The cultural cycle has been running for 102,000 years. And this was actually in the seventh day of that, we got to where we were moved into the national cycle, which was when written language was invented, as well as the first nation, Egypt, and things like bronze were invented right during that period of time. That's a 5,125-year-long cycle.
0: Mm-hmm.
1: The planetary cycle, which we have just moved out of, was 256 years long. This was the period of industrialism, starting in 1775.
0: It certainly was, yes.
1: And we then moved into the galactic cycle, which started January 5th, 1999. And it will be running for 12.8 years.
0: Just 12.8 years?
1: Right. Now, the last cycle, the universal cycle, will last for 260 days.
0: That's not very long.
1: And that's the end of the calendar.
0: Is that the end of us?
1: No.
0: No.
1: That's not the end of consciousness.
0: But what about the physical end of us?
1: It may be.
0: It may be the physical end of us?
1: Maybe. But what I want to point out here is that each one of these cycles contains the same amount of creation in 20 times less time. The same amount of creation that took in 16.4 billion years when creation was moving very slow is going to happen now in these 12.8 years. Mm-hmm. And the same amount of creation, the same amount of change in all of our lives, the same amount of technology increase, the same amount of understanding that we will increase in this last 12.8 years will happen in the last 260 days as well.
0: Oh, brother, that's some cycle.
1: It's really tremendous.
0: All right, hold it right there. We'll be right back. He took 100 pounds of clay and made a really cute Raiders cheerleader. I'm Art Bell, and this is Coast to Coast AM. In one of those cycles and moving pretty fast. Stay right where you are.
2: 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Tonight featuring a replay of Coast to Coast AM from February 8th, 2001.

0: physiological changes because of that. Some people are going to exhibit another completely opposite effect in finding more of a peace of a natural order. And it depends on which way you're paying attention, which way your intention goes as to what kind of experience you're going to have. But in the fifth night, there's always a disaster. And what we have coming up on us is a fifth night. And I wanted to kind of go through some of these past cycles to give people a perspective of what's coming up.
1: And so what might we expect in the fifth night?
0: Well, here in the mammalian cycle, we have the Perm-Triassic extinction of 97% of all life. In the human cycle, we have the Elonian Ice Age. In the cultural cycle, we have the extinction of the Neanderthals. In the national cycle, there was the collapse of Rome. In the planetary cycle was World War II and the development of atomic bombs.
1: Right.
0: Now, these were all in the fifth night. We have a fifth night that we're approaching. It will actually occur or start occurring on November 18th of 2007.
1: Oh, seven. Good. Thank you.
0: 2007.
1: Mm-hmm.
0: And this fifth night will last for 360 days. Now, what we can expect in that is anything. If you think of creation as a semi-truck with a 9-speed gearbox, and the thing is loaded, maybe overloaded, it's absolutely dead still, you begin to take off in the first gear and you go very slowly, you wind up your acceleration until you reach the maximum speed in that gear, that would be the fifth day. That is the highlight of this cycle. Then what do? You put in the clutch.
1: Sure.
0: And what happens then is the momentum, the mass of that whole weight is rolling free. Anything can happen.
1: And it would be, at this point, just conjecture on your part to say what that anything would be.
0: In this case, anything in the 5 billion years ago was a meteor bombardment. The next was the pre-Triassic extinction period. So many things that...
1: Well, according to the kind of acceleration and change you're talking about, we're going to bump straight into a black hole or something.
0: Well, actually, what we're coming up on is an opportunity. If you look at all these past occurrences, you will see that they are getting to be less and less of a drastic effect.
1: Okay.
0: World War II, as bad as it was not the extinction of the Neanderthals or an ice age bombardment.
1: That's right.
0: Consciousness is actually learning to drive. We're not bumping into the walls as bad as we used to be. And what we have here is for the first time we know the schedule, we know what's coming up.
1: Gotcha.
0: And we have an opportunity to actually grasp the wheel and drive ourselves through this.
1: Can we change it?
0: We certainly can.
1: I mean, actually change it completely, take night and turn it into day?
0: Well, remember that a night is a period of application.
1: Yes, I understand.
0: And adaptation.
1: So you can't really change.
0: If we do it consciously, we will have a much smoother transition. You see, World War II was a very definite intent. It was an intent, a focused intent to dominate the world.
1: Right.
0: Which is not necessarily a good one, but it was definitely a focused intent. The extinction of 90% of all life was not as focused of an intent. It was a general intent.
1: Mm-hmm.
0: So we can see that consciousness is becoming more and more conscious, more and more in control of its own destiny. And that's where we're coming up on. That's what's most important about getting this understanding and substantiating these facts for yourself, not just believing it, not just listening to a little blurb on the radio about it, but actually really getting in there and knowing these, recognizing this pattern. Because with that recognition, we as a race will be able to take huge step forward in our own consciousness.
1: All right, well, just take a little piece of what's going on right now. I discuss it a lot. The environment.
0: Yes.
1: Things are really rapidly, exponentially going downhill in so many ways with the environment at the moment. I could talk about a dozen different areas of melting ice and mammals that are beginning to eat each other and things that are changing and the ozone holes and the greenhouse effect and the warming climate. And the, I could go on and on and on and on. Where is this headed? When we get to the fifth day, does it get better or does it exponentially keep getting worse or what?
0: It really depends on where your attention is. But in general, what we're looking at is more and more is happening in every given moment. That means that more and more is possible in any given moment. What has always been the case is where you put your attention and intention is what you end up with.
1: Gotcha.
0: It's always your decisions that put you in the place you are.
1: Right, got you. So it depends on us. But,
0: it depends totally on us and on our understanding of our situation.
1: So you've really underlined the quickening in so many ways. It's just everything's getting faster. It could go either way. It could become better. It could become much worse. But whichever way it goes, it's going to get there faster.
0: That's right, and with more possibilities. You see, a miracle is something which is highly improbable.
1: Right.
0: As more and more and more happens in every given moment, what were once called miracles are more and more probable. Like, for instance, some Japanese scientists just recently accelerated particles past the speed of light. They actually received the particles before they were sent.
1: Right. It's a miracle.
0: That's a miracle.
1: Right.
0: And we experienced it in our lifetimes. A microwave would have been a miracle to your grandmother.
1: Absolutely.
0: We're experiencing these things all around us. We see the miracles outside of ourselves easier than we see what's happening inside. But the fact is, unless our consciousness was keeping pace with these developments, we would not even see them, let alone be able to apply the technology.
1: Well, I'm really looking forward to telepathy. That's going to be very interesting.
0: And telekinesis.
1: And telekinesis?
0: All of the abilities that we have imagined.
1: The ability to, for those who don't know, affect material things with your mind.
0: That's right. All of those things which we have at one time supposed to be completely beyond possibility.
1: The paranormal.
0: Paranormal. But we recognize them. We are moving very rapidly toward that consciousness.
1: The paranormal will become the normal.
0: Yes. Now, in some cases, if people don't understand what is going on, they're going to think they're going nuts. And they will. But people who have a grasp of what this is and are actually participating in the flow will be able to benefit greatly from it.
1: Right.
0: That's the point.
1: Whoa, it's a very good one indeed. So people can learn more about this. You know, this has been a short interview, 1 hour, but I am grasping it. They can learn more at your website, right?
0: Yes.
1: www.mayanmagix.com, and we will have a link, I'm sure by now, up on the website.
0: And they can find there a tool to be able to start tuning their consciousness to the actual flow of all of creation. By putting your attention on the daily progression of the Mayan calendar, you are necessarily paying attention to the flow of all of creation. All of creation is the source of all knowing and intuition. The real crux of the matter is that your mind has a speed limit that is 33 frames per second, called the flicker frequency.
1: All right, well, we're rapidly running out of time here.
0: The codex helps you to keep pace with creation, let's just put it that way.
1: Does it worry you at all that the Mayan calendar ends?
0: No, because actually what happens is eventually everything, there's so much is occurring in every moment that eventually everything happens at once, which is the case in the first place. And the illusion of time and space is thereby dissolved.
1: Yeah, people have always said that we have time so that everything doesn't happen at once.
0: And we're moving right to the crux of that matter.
1: Gotcha. All right. Pleasure having you on. I'm sure we'll do it again.
0: Thank you very much.
1: Take care, my friend. I'm Art Bell. This is Coast to Coast AM. Dr. Gary Schwartz up next.
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1: Somebody just sent me a real quick message on the Fast Blast and said, I saw an outside picture, which I sometimes, by the way, put up on the webcam during the day, and there was no pirate flag up. What happened? Well,
2: we've had 50-mile-an-hour winds. That's what happened, matey.
1: And when you get 50-mile-an-hour winds, it'll take any flag and rip it to shreds. And it's done that, too. So when the winds increase exponentially around here, as in quickening weather, we take the flag down so it may fly another day. Anyway, coming up in a moment is Dr. Schwartz, Dr. Gary E.R. Schwartz. I'll tell you all about him in just a moment.
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3: It's obvious that the things that the Air Force has denied of the UFO phenomenon, there's a plan underfoot not to tell us anything. Why do you think that is?
4: Look, they've been lying to us, not just on UFOs. They lie about everything. Governments lie about everything. In other words, the moment of disclosure, that's not the end of anything. That is the beginning of an entirely new phase of the struggle for truth.
0: Now we take you back to the night of February 8th, 2001, on Art Bell, Somewhere in Time.

0: All right, comes now Dr. Gary E.R. Schwartz, Ph.D. Actually, just before he gets here, we've got a new feature on the website, which I think is really cool. Keith really did this one up just right. And if you want to know where an affiliate is in your area, he's got a map of the U.S. with each state. Click on your state. It will then list all of the affiliates in your state by city and call letters and frequencies and what have you. Really, really a cool piece of programming. But somebody just pointed out to me that Keith has not put on St. Thomas and the Virgin Islands. I'll have to check that out. He may have missed the Virgin Islands. I guess he got Guam, though. Gary E.R. Schwartz is a professor of psychology, medicine, neurology, psychiatry, and surgery. That's a lot. At the University of Arizona, director of the UA Human Energy Systems Laboratory, and director of the Bioenergy Corps at the UA Pediatric Alternative Medicine Research Center. He received his Ph.D. in clinical psychology from Harvard University in 1971, was an assistant professor at Harvard for 5 years. He was a professor of psychology and psychiatry at Yale University, director of the Yale Psychophysiology Center, and co-director of the Yale Behavioral Medicine Clinic. Before moving to Arizona back in 1988, he has published more than 300 scientific papers, including 6 papers in the journal Science, very prestigious, co-edited 11 academic books, and written The Living Energy Universe, and a lot more. But The Living Energy Universe is an interesting concept. From the subatomic to the cosmic, from cells and ideas to souls and God, all dynamic systems have memory. Using the tools of science, University of Arizona scientists Gary Schwartz and Linda Russick demonstrate that everything in the universe is alive, eternal, and evolving. That would include us, right? Their new model of life, the Universal Living Memory Theory, is reconfiguring the scientific landscape. Schwartz and Russick usher the reader through new doorways to profound discoveries. Here is stunning but sober emerging evidence that every idea ever thought and every awareness ever generated is even now contained in the universe as information or memory, that consciousness survives death, that God exists and is evolving. Dr. Schwartz is no longer on the phone. We're going to have to get him back on the phone again, I see. So I guess I can do that. Let me do that. In fact, as I speak to you, watch, I can do this. As I speak to you, I think. These things happen in live radio. And with any luck at all, we'll have Dr. Schwartz with us in a moment. In fact, let me do this. And this, and Dr. Schwartz.
1: Hello.
0: Hi there, how are you?
1: Hi, is this Art?
0: It certainly is.
1: Hi, nice to speak with you.
0: Good to speak with you as well. I just read your whole bio and a little bit about the Living Energy Universe, which I'm trying to grasp.
1: Okay.
0: So, let's see what we can do with this. This is quite a theory you have in this book. Explain it to me. That everything has memory, basically, is it, right?
1: That's correct. Now, there are two parts in order to explain this in simple language. The first is the realization that information, as well as energy, does not disappear when it goes out into space. And as we describe in the book, I tell this story of me sitting out in Vancouver. I don't know if you remember this, but where the light is coming off my body.
0: Mm-hmm.
1: And I had this realization, this is in the early 1980s when I was a professor at Yale, and I was reading this book about modern physics, and I was very confused about it, and I was in Vancouver, British Columbia at the time, and anyway, it was 2 o'clock in the morning, and I'm sitting out pondering the nature of light, and the moon is shining, and I'm standing nude at the window, and I can see thousands of houses to the right, to the right that have lights on, and also thousands of houses to the left because I'm way up on a penthouse.
0: Mm-hmm.
1: And I realized that if I looked into those windows with a telescope, I could see what was happening in each of those.
0: Might not want to, but you know,
1: right.
0: Could.
1: Now, that meant that each of the light from each of those windows was going to my window. But then I realized that if I could see them, they could see me.
0: Right.
1: That meant that my light was going into each and one of their windows. So the first thing I realized is, my God, my naked image is going into each of their windows. Not only was it going into each of their windows, but it was also going into the millions of windows that were not lit. And then I had this experience, which is part of the foundation for recognizing that, first of all, information doesn't die. And the realization I had was that not only was my light, and therefore everybody else's light, not just going into the windows, but what it was doing was going out into space. And that one second after I had that experience, my naked image was 186,000 miles into space.
0: Boy, imagine if that's the first thing that some alien approaching the planet would.
1: Right.
0: Sorry, couldn't resist.
1: Yes, in fact, I tell the story that... that after I realized that I and everybody else was leaving an imprint of this information going out into space, and that once it was going out there, there was no way to get rid of it, I realized that we had some kind of responsibility for the kind of energy and information we leave behind. And I immediately decided to lose weight. I didn't think to put my clothing on, by the way. But, you know, humor aside, the whole basis of astrophysics is the idea that information and energy in the universe, when it gets out of the vacuum of space, it continues and doesn't really lose, you know, much of any of its integrity. That's why you can have satellites that can be put up in telescopes can put up in satellites where they can look back to purportedly to photons that have been around for 12 billion years.
0: Well, that's true, but that's in the vacuum of space. Here on Earth, we have to contend with atmosphere that diffuses light.
1: Right, it diffuses light. But the point that I'm trying to make is that in the vacuum of space, energy and information does not by itself degrade or disappear. So that's the first point. And then we'll get to what happens if the light is in fact contained or modified along the way, which is how it gets to the idea that this is not just dead information, but it is actually living information. And that's the second part of the analysis. But the first one we have to understand is that information and energy does not just simply, quote, disappear. It may be revised along the way, but it does not end. Otherwise, we couldn't have a science of astrophysics. So that's fact one. Now, the second part, which is what makes the work exciting, is you take that idea and you combine it with the logic of how feedback works. Now, what's feedback? We take a microphone, for example, and plug it into an amplifier with a speaker.
0: Mm-hmm.
1: And then we point the microphone toward the speaker, and what happens?
0: Well,
1: hey, you did that.
0: I'm fast.
1: You're very fast. I'm impressed.
0: That's feedback for you.
1: You know, it's funny. I've told this story a number of times on radio and television, but no one demonstrated it, literally, by the time the words got out of my mouth. This is a first. By the way, welcome back to your show.
0: Oh, thank you.
1: So, now, the question is, where did that sound come from? Okay? We don't typically think about this, but where did that sound come from? Now, this was the early 1980s, and I was teaching a new course at Yale.
0: Well, it's a loop, right?
1: Feedback is a loop.
0: Yeah.
1: But the question is, how do you go from no sound to sound? And I wanted to give students a feeling for how this worked. Okay? Now, I have to explain that Einstein was a hero of mine. And do you know how it was that he actually originally stumbled upon the theory of general relativity?
0: Sorry, I'm having a little trouble with my right ear right now. How he stumbled upon the theory of relativity.
1: Here's what happened. He was actually a child. And what he did was he had a very vivid imagination, and he took a ride with a light beam. He imagined himself being a photon, being a light beam, and he's now traveling in space at the speed of light. And then what he did was he looked out at what he saw. And what he saw was not what he expected to see. He was surprised. And years later, when he became a physicist and learned the mathematics, he transformed that initial experience into the mathematics that led to general relativity. Well, I said, I'm a child. I'm going to try to do what, I mean, even though I was an adult, obviously.
2: Well, wait, if he was going at the speed of light, traveling along at the speed of light and looked out, what did he see that surprised him?
1: Well, what he saw was he realized that traveling at the speed of light, for him, time slowed down. Because for him, he couldn't imagine anything traveling faster than the speed of light.
2: That's right. Time would slow down.
1: Exactly. In fact, Stan stood still. And he had this as an experience because he realized that he couldn't see. He couldn't see any faster than light itself traveled. So therefore, he'd be traveling at the speed of light, but he wouldn't even know it. Now, this is a kid, remember, who has his experience. And what he saw was not what he expected to see. Well, here's what I decided to do. I was going to make believe I was Einstein. I mean, it's early 1980s. I was maybe 35 years old at the time. And so what I decided to do is I was going to make believe I was an electron. And I was going to travel around in a feedback loop. So I was going to connect two components in a what's called a resonating circuit. So A is an electronic component with a wire that's attached to B, and then B vibrates and sends this information back to A, okay, and then it goes around and around. And what I did was I hitched a ride with the electron. And as the electron went around this circuit, what I did was I wrote down what I saw. So I took the ride once. And when I got around, what I saw was not what I expected to see. I took the ride a second time, and then I became, to tell you the truth, terrified.
2: What did you see?
1: What I saw was that as the electron, as I was an electron and I took this ride, here's what was happening. And it's very simple to take you through the ride, and your reader should, you know, the listener should take the ride with me. We're going to go from A to B. Now, by the way, we can do that even talking back and forth with you and me over the airways. Okay?
2: Right.
1: I'm A and you're B and
2: right.
1: So on and so forth. Here's what happens. I speak, for example. Now, the electrons pick up this information and they travel to you. And the important thing to realize is that it takes time for something to travel from A to B. It's a finite period of time, okay? Even if it's fast, it takes time. So at this time, too, what's happened is that what you're receiving is a history of what I sent you. And by the way, if that information was not preserved, you would not be able to tell what I was saying.
2: Mm-hmm.
1: You can't have communication without the information being preserved.
2: Correct.
1: Right?
2: Yes, of course.
1: So at time, two, what you're actually getting is the history of what I said at time, one.
2: Right.
1: Now, this hits you, and now what do? You process this information, and that takes time.
2: Right.
1: It takes time for you to hear this, and then you're going to do something with that information. And the simplest thing that you could do is to repeat it and send it back to me. So if I say, hello, you would then say, hello.
2: Yo.
1: Yo, right. Actually, it was very good that you said yo. Now, here's why. Because what comes out of you at time three, and this was the deep insight, what comes out of you at time three is actually some combination of what I sent to you at time one plus the state that you were in at time two.
2: Mm-hmm.
1: So at time three, what's coming out is A1, B2. That's a simple way to describe it.
2: That was my yo.
1: That was your yo, right. Now your yo is going to come back to me. It also takes time. So at time four, here's the key point. What am I responding to? What I'm responding to is A1, B2. In other words, what I'm responding to is a history of myself as perceived and revised by you. So what comes out of me at time five is actually, at time five, is actually what we call A1, B2, A4. It's actually some combination of the state that I was in at time four, influenced by the state that I had been at time one, as modified by you. Now, I'm going to send that back to you. So here's the critical thing. As long as you and I are connected in this feedback process, and this information does not completely degrade, what's going to happen? You're going to get an accumulation of information in this loop that is going to be continually revised through the process. So what's actually stored in the system is the relationship between you and me. You got it?
2: Yeah, I think so. This is tougher than the Mayan calendar thing I just went through, but yes, I think I'm getting
1: but,
2: it.
1: But it's, and here's the simple way to explain this. Let's get back to this, the sound with, this, with the microphone. Okay, let's put it back in plain English.
2: I can't do that again. My ear can't handle it.
1: No. Don't demonstrate it. But when you point the microphone, here's what happens. Initially, the speaker is making like a tiny little hum, or there's a little bit of sound in the air. The microphone picks it up and sends it to the speaker. What the speaker does is it amplifies it just a tiny bit. The amplified sound is then sent back out and sent to the microphone. The microphone picks up the amplified sound, sends it back to the speaker, which amplifies it again, sending it back to the... It goes over and over and over.
2: It can be even more graphically demonstrated by taking a video camera and pointing it at the monitor that's running it. And you'll see a million video cameras down to infinity.
1: Exactly. In fact, we call that video systemic memory.
2: There you are.
1: And we have that on our website, www.livingenergyuniverse.com.
2: Well, we do have a link up there for that.
1: Good. So the answer is exactly when you connect a feedback loop. But you see, here's what we don't typically realize, that it takes time for that sound to grow. And the growth process can be recognized if we slow the process down. So, by the way, with your video cameras, if any of your listeners have this, if they have any of the new digital cameras, they can actually play them in slow motion, record in slow motion. And now what you can do is you can have a frame go by once per second, and you can actually see the creation of that systemic memory.
2: I understand. In other words, you see
1: the accumulation,
2: the cameras cascading down the line.
1: Right. Now, that's if you have it set at the wide angle. If what you do is you actually set it so the lens is slightly bigger, you'll see it cascading in an increased way. And then if you start putting your hand and other things between the camera and the monitor, magic happens. Because you start accumulating complex information. That's how a feedback loop works. And what I realized quite unexpectedly was that that logic applied to every feedback loop, regardless of the level in nature. That's why we came to the conclusion that everything in the universe remembered.
2: All right, I want to talk about that. Stay right there. We're at the bottom of the hour. We'll be right back. Actually, under the bright conditions, particularly out here where I live, you can see for miles.
3: I know you can see me now. Here's a surprise.
2: Look, 1,000 knees.
3: That you have, cause there's magic in my eyes.
2: Yeah, I'll see if I can lose weight.
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1: You know, I always thought this song had some profound meaning, but I've been told by some who claim to know that it was nothing more than a breakfast the author of this song was eating. Chicken and eggs. And he was just about to mix the chicken with the eggs. Mother and child reunion.
0: Now we take you back to the night of February 8th, 2001, on Art Bell, Somewhere in Time.

0: Doctor, welcome back. Hi. All right. Well, I think I certainly understand the concept of feedback, and as you have demonstrated it here, where are we going with this in terms of...
1: Okay. This is how we can summarize it, and then we can have fun. Because once you've gone through the basic logic, it leads us to virtually every anomaly that's been reported in parapsychology and paraphysics, which is one of the most interesting implications of the theory.
0: Okay, stay good and close to your phone for me.
1: Okay. Here is the number one idea. Feedback loops, as we said, apply to all systems.
0: Mm-hmm.
1: And a system contains A and B. So A could be an electron and B could be a proton in an atom. And therefore, we'll have feedback loops and hence what we call systemic memory or learning in atoms. A could be hydrogen and B could be oxygen making a water molecule. Therefore, water molecules can learn, which of course would explain homeopathy, just like atoms learning would explain what's called psychometry in parapsychology, reading watches, for example.
0: Mm-hmm.
1: A could be one strand of DNA and B could be another strand of DNA, and therefore DNA itself could be learning. A could be one neuron and B could be another neuron, two neurons, which would provide you with a neural feedback network, which is how the brain learns. But A could also be one heart cell and B could be another heart cell. And therefore, hearts could learn, which made predictions about organ transplants and personality changes. A could be the
2: heart. Welcome to Nigh Underground, bringing you Art Bell classics all the way from the high desert. For show guest information, visit NYUG.com. And now, Art Bell.

0: Welcome to Nigh Underground, bringing you Art Bell classics all the way from the high desert. 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And now, Art Bell.
1: As the system unfolded, and therefore everything would be learning that had a feedback loop. That was the big, big implication. Now, just for the record, when this idea originally occurred to me in the early 1980s, I had three fundamental fears. Fear number one was I didn't know if the logic was correct, and so I would have to write a paper. But when I wrote a paper explaining the logic and people saw some of the implications, some of my colleagues at Yale would think that I had lost it, because I was now going to be sounding like a flake. You know, from homeopathy to survival of consciousness after death and more were all predicted by the theory. The second fear was that the theory might be wrong. Now, in science, you know, we've been historically wrong. You know, we used to think the Earth was flat. We used to think the sun revolved around the Earth. I mean, you know, ideas in science are always changing. And, you know, I love that fact. That's part of the fun of being a scientist. However, because this was such a big theory, it was a big mistake to make, right? A huge mistake. But here was the worst fear of all, the third fear. And that is, what if the theory was actually correct? Well, if the theory was correct, I was going to have to change virtually everything that I believed in. So I did what any sane scientist would do. I didn't tell a soul. And I kept the theory secret for 13 years until I met Linda Rusick, who ultimately became the co-author of the book and my spouse and co-conspirator in doing research and writing in this area.
2: And so you told her.
1: So I told her. Now, why did I tell her? Here's the reason why. I meet this woman in 1993 at a scientific meeting, a conservative scientific meeting. Mm-hmm. And actually at this meeting, and this is important to know, is that her father had been a distinguished cardiologist, and he had recently died. And they were honoring her father with an endowed named lecture. And Linda and I started talking, and we shared very deep secrets with each other, and I wanted to meet her again. So I flew out a couple of weeks later from Tucson, Arizona, to Boca Raton, Florida, where she was living.
3: Mm-hmm.
1: And I was just coming in for an evening because I was flying to New York to family celebration and then flying back to Boca so I could then go back to Tucson. Well, anyway, so we're talking and talking, and 4 o'clock in the morning, she's driving me to a Florida airport for me to catch an early flight back so I can be in Tucson on Monday afternoon to give a lecture. And she asked me a question that no one had ever asked me before. She said, Gary, she says, do you think it's possible that my father is still alive? Do you believe in the possibility of survival of consciousness after death?
3: Mm-hmm.
1: And I said, essentially, excuse me. You have to understand, no one had ever asked me this question before. She said, really? And I said, well, would it matter to you what I think? And she said, yes. And I said, well, why? Why would it matter to you what I think? And she said, well, because you're a serious scientist. If you have a reason to think it's possible, you probably have a good reason. So I said, well, to tell you the truth, many years ago when I'd been at Yale, I had stumbled upon this theory called systemic memory. And I said, although I hadn't told the logic to anyone, so I didn't know then if it was correct. And, of course, I had never done any research in the area, so I didn't know really it was true. I said, but to tell you the truth, everything I know about physics and chemistry and biology and psychology and so on would lead me to think the theory was plausible. So she says, well, what's the theory? Well, you have to remember, it's 4 o'clock in the morning. I'm exhausted. So I said, Linda, look, tell you what. I'll come back and visit you in another couple of weeks. And in the light of day, I'll tell you the whole theory, you know, from the very beginning, and then you can come to your own conclusion. So I flew back, and I tell her the theory. We take a long walk. Now, obviously, Linda's biased. She's had a father that she dearly loved. She's looking for a scientific reason to believe that he's still here. And so she's going to obviously be predisposed to think that this is possible. On the other hand, she was also her father's daughter. I mean, Linda's father had published over 200 scientific papers, edited 7 books in the field of cardiology. I mean, they had done research together. So she was, you know, trained to be skeptical like I was. So she searched for a flaw in the logic, and she couldn't find one.
2: Well, I might have one.
1: Good. Well, you'll give it to me in a second. Let me just finish the
2: argument. Okay, go ahead.
1: So she says, Gary, she says, do you realize how important this is? And I said, well, I realize some of the implications, but I'm really quite frightened of them.

0: Carrie, she says, you've got to help me. We've got to test your theory and see if we can prove whether my father is still here. Now, you've got to put yourself in my shoes. You know, you're an established academic.
1: Sure.
0: Who's just been asked by a very special person to do research in an area that you know your, some of your colleagues are going to be very upset with. In fact, now that our work has become fairly public, it's been on HBO and Arts and Entertainment and Dateline and so on and so forth, the way we like to put this is that some of my colleagues would be, prefer that we'd be doing this research somewhere else.
1: Sure. So on the one hand, you're thinking Yale, Harvard, my career,
0: right.
1: Everything that I've been so far. On the other hand, you're thinking great-looking woman and my theory. What yeah. do I do here?
0: Right, exactly. I said, okay. My colleagues would rather be happy to be on another planet.
1: Yeah.
0: But here's how we write it in the book, and this is very important. What had happened to me was that I had fallen in love with Linda's love for her father. I'm going to repeat this. I had fallen in love with Linda's love for her father and her dream to know scientifically one way or another if he was still here. So I looked into her eyes and I said, okay, Linda, I'll help you, but only under one circumstance. We don't tell anyone. And actually, the way this work began was for the first couple of years, we began our research secretly, quietly, in Boca Raton, Florida. And when the results continued to be positive, Linda moved to Tucson, and the rest, as they say, is history.
1: I'll get to that in a second now. what kind of results were you getting?
0: Well, we were starting to do research. I mean, this was what Linda wanted to do. She wanted to know whether if there was a way, as we said, to prove whether her father was still here.
1: Mm-hmm.
0: And since we were using this kind of systemic memory resonance kind of model,
1: mm-hmm.
0: and since Linda had posited that it was possible that his energy might not only be weak, obviously, because he was no longer in a physical body.
1: Right.
0: You know, like the light from distant stars.
1: Right.
0: But also, he might be in frequencies that we're not consciously aware of.
1: Right, again.
0: So one of the things that she did was she was interested in seeing whether or not the frequencies were in sound waves, but sound waves that were either below or above, particularly above, areas of human hearing.
1: Right.
0: So she purchased microphones that went down to 5 hertz. You know, the ear only hears about 20.
1: That's right.
0: And it went up to 100,000 hertz, and the ear typically hears 20,000.
1: The best ears do.
0: Yes. And this was put into what was called a Hewlett-Packard spectrum analyzer that did these kinds of analyses for the whole spectrum in real time. So we were able to actually look and see what these microphones were picking up. And then what Linda did was she would attempt to, for example, look at her father's picture.
1: Mm-hmm.
0: And invite her father to try to communicate with her.
1: Mm-hmm.
0: And what we did was we recorded the sounds. Okay? We also recorded brain waves and electrocardiograms and so on.
1: Sure.
0: But we were interested to see whether or not there was anything might be picked up. Now, I must tell you that, to tell you the truth, in those days, I thought all of this was crazy. I mean, I thought it was just, you know, a little nuts. But the problem was it was consistent with the theory. And so we started trying it. And what happened was, just to make the long story short, is we began to see anomalous phenomena occurring that suggested that there was some sort of energetic pattern that would be coming in that we could not explain under normal circumstances.
1: Any particular frequency range?
0: Well, we were seeing it actually in the very highest frequencies. I mean, literally up in the 90 to 100 1,000 hertz
1: mm-hmm.
0: range. However, I tilted all that data. We did many experiments. Because remember, we were doing this on the side. We had our regular careers, and we were doing it. So this was on the side. But all these early studies did was suggested that something might be possible. And it wasn't really until we began our mediumship research that we began to get the kinds of, you know, jaw-dropping findings.
1: All right, we'll get to those. Let me try what I thought might have been a flaw.
0: Good.
1: You talked about systemic memory.
0: Mm-hmm.
1: And, of course, the big question for all humans is whether what we understand to be consciousness continues or whether we're sort of an echo of ourselves
0: yes.
1: forever spreading out into time as light would.
0: Right.
1: Right? In other words, so are we, sure, I believe the energy continues, but does it continue in a form that we would call consciousness? That's a big question.
0: Big question. In fact, when Linda and I, in 1993, when I took this walk with Linda, which was actually on the beach, and I told her this theory, her number one question to me was my father's energy, quote, dead?
1: Yes.
0: Just an echo.
1: Right.
0: Or was it actually as living and as conscious?
1: Precisely.
0: As he was.
1: Precisely.
0: And here's what the theory predicted. What the theory predicted and predicts is that in the same way that our energy and information is contained within a structure which has cells and boundaries, okay, which is what defines our body.
1: Right.
0: And the reason that we have energy and information, that we don't just all diffuse into space, is because we also have a locality which is based on the boundary conditions and ways of maintaining this system. What the theory predicted was that the history of our boundary conditions also was retained. In other words,
1: meaning
0: that literally the cellular membranes and literally even the skin that we have, all of that energy and information is as preserved as everything else. So that which enabled us to have integrity and circulate as an internal feedback loop to begin with does not disappear. That's why, by the way, you could see my naked image in space, because it in fact maintained not just its static form, but all the structural components of what made it a form to begin with.
1: But you haven't explained to me, I don't think you have yet, how consciousness, as we understand it...
0: Right. So now the really, really big question...
1: Yeah, that's the big one.
0: ...is where does consciousness come from to begin with? Now, here's what I'm going to tell you what Linda said. What Linda said is that the explanation of the origin of consciousness itself is, you know, one of the two truly great mysteries. And we could talk about this for hours. But what the feedback loop does is that the feedback loop allows a system to be conscious of itself. Because remember, what A is doing is receiving a history of itself as perceived and revised by B. That's what A is doing in the system. So therefore, I become conscious of myself in part by sending my energy out and then having it come back reflected to me. That's what's called self-consciousness.
1: Okay.
0: So I become aware of myself because there is a feedback loop. Feedback creates self-awareness. And what we said is, as long as the feedback loops remain intact, self-awareness remains intact. You got it?
1: Yes, I think I do. Wouldn't this be the way ultimately a machine or a computer would become self-aware?
0: Yes. In fact, what feedback theory predicts is that everything has self-awareness, from the tiniest to the most gigantic, and that everything has some kind of self-awareness process, but depending upon the complexity of the system, obviously, what it is conscious of is going to be different. But it's all going to have consciousness. That's why the theory is so broad, because it says everything is eternal, alive, and evolving, which also means what? Everything has self-awareness.
1: Now, let me understand the physical aspects of the experiment you did with her.
0: Mm-hmm.
1: You were monitoring specifically... What? In what way? You were monitoring high frequencies, but you from sensors attached to or sensing what?
0: Well, what we did was we had microphones.
1: Okay.
0: And in the case of the sound experiments, we had microphones. One microphone, for example, would be pointed at the space between Linda and her father's picture.
1: Okay.
0: And another microphone, the control microphone, would be pointed, let's say, away from the two of them. So you've got an active microphone picking up information.
1: Gotcha.
0: Between Linda and her father's picture.
1: Right.
0: And then you've got a control microphone that's just picking up, quote, background noise.
1: Uh-huh.
0: And then what would happen is that Linda would invite her father to make his presence known. Now, of course, what did this require? This required the plausibility that her father was still there, and that he could function, and we describe this in our scientific papers, as a, quote, departed hypothesized co-investigator. you know, that's scientific jargon for saying,
1: yes,
0: yeah, right, that her dead father is working with us.
1: How, though, were you able to discern the fact that the energy that you were hearing wasn't coming from Linda?
0: The answer was, of course, that we couldn't. This experiment did not enable us to disentangle what Linda was bringing to the situation,
1: right,
0: from what her potentially father was bringing,
1: right,
0: as well.
1: Right.
0: Exactly. And that's why we said we must do these kinds of experiments where the person is no longer in the loop. So, and we have to design equipment, for example, where microphones are placed in separate rooms, and where the a given person could, let's say her father could be invited to be in room A at one time and room B in another time, and then you'd look to see whether you got the alterations in sound depending upon where the quote spirit was present. But what I need to share is that, you know, I considered this to be so controversial that I told Linda that I didn't see how we could do research in this area. Remember, this is 1993, 1994. We're doing these early studies. I said, we have to be able to do something that is much more informative about the reality of all this to begin with before I would feel comfortable about it ever talking about any of this in public.
1: Well, actually, if you never had proven in any way that it was Linda's father, you still would be on to something very serious from a scientific point of view.
0: Oh, absolutely. But I mean, and you know, we've done research now in water, and we've done research with cardiac transplant patients and so on and so forth. But since I was so nervous about all of this, you know, I didn't really want to address any of it. And it was Linda's pushing me that said, come on, Gary, this is too important to ignore. And so when people ask me, you know, why I started doing this work, I say, well, I was pushed there by science, but I was pulled there by love.
1: Well, that I understand. All right, Dr. Schwartz, hold on. Stay right there. We've reached a pretty interesting point here. Now, if he had never gone any further and had never proven that it was a separate entity, as I just mentioned to him, he'd still be onto something really big. Because what was the human mind doing that would produce spikes in a microphone, actual high-frequency spikes, much higher than we're able to hear, that you could record when thinking about such things? That alone would be a big scientific discovery. But if, in fact, it's actually led to the discovery of life on the other side, well, that's much bigger.
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1: Yes, indeed. If you're teaching at Harvard and Yale, and you have colleagues that are probably shaking their heads at you, you've got a lot to lose, potentially, in this kind of investigation. But on the other hand, what question can any of you out there think of that's more important than whether we continue, whether our consciousness continues? I really can't think of any more important question, so we will press the good doctor when we come back from the break, and we'll find out how he was able to actually discern that there is a consciousness that continues. It's an incredible field to follow, and follow it we shall.
0: Now we take you back to the night of February 8th, 2001, on Art Bell, Somewhere in Time.

0: Back now to Dr. Gary E.R. Schwartz, and we're talking about whether consciousness actually survives physical death. That really is what it's all about. And the early experiments with his wife, Linda, showing promise, but not conclusive by any means with respect to whether you were actually seeing another consciousness or an extension of Linda's mind, something I think we know through lots of disciplines like remote viewing and other things that people seem to be able to do with their living minds. Doctor?
1: Right. Exactly. Here's how our work with mediums began, and what initially appointed us in the direction of saying, wow, there may be a real phenomena here, and that we can bring it into the laboratory and actually provide definitive data one way or another that the phenomena that, you know, Linda's father is here, and therefore potentially all of our fathers and mothers and so on are potentially with us. Here's what happened. In 1997, I was in California, and I was giving an invited address at the California Biofeedback Society, which is not important, but I was there, and I was in the same city where a woman who I had learned about, a housewife from Irvine, California, her name is Lori Campbell, who, by the way, now has her own website. It's LoriCampbell.net, www.LoriCampbell.net. She's a very phenomenal medium. I, of course, had never met a medium before.
0: Mm-hmm.
1: But I was told that I should meet this woman because she was interested in science. Now, by the way, you know, most mediums are not interested in science. They're, you know, they're helping grieving people, or they're being famous, or they're being frauds. But they're typically not interested in science. So I went to meet this woman, and I went to be as an observer. And I go to meet this woman, and she's going to read somebody else. And I walk in, and the first thing she says to me, she says, your mother's here. Of course, I don't see my mother. And she says, well, you know, I can see your mother. She's deceased, right? And I said, yes. And then she goes on to describe my mother. And she describes my mother to a T. Her size, her weight, her personality. And my mother is now giving me messages that I need to call my brother because she's concerned about his welfare, which turned out to be true, so on and so forth. And I said, well, thank you very much, Lori, but I'm really here to observe you as a scientist, okay?
0: Mm-hmm.
1: So she is now interacting with this other person, and I'm watching how she works. And then she comes back, and she says, your father's here. And I said, excuse me. And then she goes on to describe my father, who's standing behind my mother, and he's also short, he's a small man, and he's very quiet, so on and so forth. And she describes my father to a T. So now I start getting interested, and I said, Lori, I said, can I ask you a question? She said, yes. I said, can you give me any information about a man named Henry? Now, Henry was Linda's father's name, and, you know, purportedly, we have been doing research with Henry, right?
0: Yes.
1: But Lori Campbell didn't know anything about Henry. She didn't know my wife or
0: right,
1: anything like this.
0: Right, right.
1: Well, she's, all of a sudden, her voice changes, and she almost like she has tears in her eyes, and she just comes overflowing with love, totally different from my mother and father in terms of character. She says, this man is telling me that he's been waiting to speak to us for years, and he's been following our research, and he really loves his daughter, and he, and so on and so forth. And all of a sudden, I'm now witnessing a third personality, which is potentially like the father-in-law I never met.
0: Doctor, what did this woman know about you before you met?
1: Well, yeah, I'm going to get to this, because I had no idea. You know, my immediate hypothesis was she got information ahead of time.
0: Obviously.
1: Right. She went to the web. You know, she has a detective. You know, I asked all these things. And you're going to see why all of this gets discounted in a minute. I then say, okay, this is very interesting. I say, well, let me ask you one other question, Lori. I said, can you tell me anything about a person by the name of William James? Now, William James is a very distinguished deceased scientist who has been purportedly in communication with a woman named Susie Smith,
0: mm-hmm.
1: who's just finished her 30th book called The Afterlife Codes and has a website called www.iafterlifecodes.com. And Susie has been purportedly in communication with this dead scientist for 40-some-odd years. And, you know, I couldn't believe any of this. So I said, Lori asked me, who's William James? You have to remember, Lori is a housewife from Irvine, California, uneducated.
0: Right.
1: She doesn't know any Harvard professors. So I said, well, he's a friend of a friend. Okay. Well, all of a sudden, she It was the first time I've ever witnessed what people sometimes call trance mediumship. Lori was literally, quote, taken over. She describes being at the turn of the century. She's surrounded by all these books. Everything's mostly in black and white. She's wearing old clothing, and she starts lecturing about the importance of the psychology of consciousness and consciousness surviving death, and it's so important that research in this area is going on and so on. And by now, you have to understand, now I'm really bothered.
0: Of course.
1: So here's what happens, and this is the take-home message. I call Linda. I had to catch a plane to get back to Tucson. Linda was not with me. I said, Linda, I've just met this remarkable woman. And I said, I don't know what to make of this. I'm going to put her on the phone. She doesn't know anything about you or your father, not that I've told her. And I said, you talk to Lori, be very cautious, and come to your own conclusion. So I hand the phone to Lori, and Lori says to Linda, she says, Lori, she says, hi, and she says, my name's Lori, she says, I want you to know your father's here, and your father wants me to tell you to thank you for the music. Just those five words, thank you for the music. Now, I hear the words, thank you for the music. What does that mean? It doesn't mean anything to me. Meanwhile, on the other end of the phone in Tucson, Linda is in tears. Why? Because when her father was dying, he was in an intensive care unit, and he was on a ventilator. And the doctors thought that he was unconscious, in a coma. But Linda was convinced that he was somehow still aware. So what she did was she brought in a tape recorder and pillow speaker.
0: Oh, boy.
1: And played special music for her father. The only people who knew about that music was her mother, her sisters, a couple of nurses, and a couple of doctors.
0: That's a jolt.
1: That was an absolute jolt. Let me tell you something. We have done now 3 years of research with Lori Campbell. We have witnessed her do over 100 readings. There's only one time that Lori ever said to any sitter that we know of, your father is saying thank you for the music. In other words, this is not just a line that she gives
0: everybody, she
1: throws out.
0: Right, I'm with you.
1: So it was at that moment that Linda and I said, wait a second. This woman may be doing something that's extraordinary. And if she's willing to come into a laboratory, maybe we can design experiments to actually prove whether or not Lori is getting information from a living conscious entity.
0: Well, you're already pretty far along that trail.
1: Absolutely. But not in terms of what a scientist
0: is. I understand, yes.
1: Yeah, you understand that.
0: Sure.
1: But we were already, quote, left with, you know, data that cannot be disputed, at least not disputed fairly.
0: Mm-hmm.
1: And that's how it started. Now, I'd be very happy to share with you some of the wonderful and playful experiments that we've done.
0: Sure. By all means, please do.
1: Okay, well, let me share with you one that I think is absolutely delightful.
0: What I don't get is how you move from this very strong evidence that you have to scientific evidence, how you move it into the field of science.
1: Well, that's what I'm going to show you.
0: Okay.
1: Okay. Here's one of the first experiments that we did. We've done many now. Okay. And this one is one of the more creative. We have two mediums, medium one and medium two. Okay. And medium one has never met medium two and vice versa. And we know this from their phone records and so on. And medium one is actually Susie Smith, who has been in a wheelchair for years, and she was at that time, I think, 86 years old. Susie Smith claims that she's in communication with her deceased mother, whose name is Betty, with Professor William James from Harvard University,
0: mm-hmm.
1: with Dr. Henry I. Russick, Linda's father, which we, of course, could never confirm, alone, before with this research, and also purportedly with my father, Howard Schwartz.
0: Mm-hmm. Okay.
1: Lori Campbell had already claimed that she received information from my mother, my father, Linda's father, and William James.
0: Right.
1: The question was, how could we prove that they were actually, that Lori was actually communicating with these people?
0: That's right.
1: So here's the experiment that came to us. It turned out that medium one, which was with Susie, is a very good artist. So we proposed the following experiment. Susie would, first of all, in the privacy of her home in Tucson, invite these four people to serve as part of hypothesized co-investigators. And by the way, obviously we have to take Susie's word for this. So she proposally does it and says, yes, everybody wants to collaborate. Okay. Step two, in the privacy of her own home, what Susie does is she invites each of these four people to suggest a picture that Susie is going to draw for them. So each of these people ask Susie to draw a picture, because remember, Susie's a medium.
0: Mm-hmm.
1: So Susie draws these pictures, okay? One for each departed hypothesis going to
0: right.
1: Of course, we do not know what they are. We're totally blind to this, right? Because Susie does this by herself. In addition, Susie draws a control picture. She draws a picture for herself.
0: Okay.
1: And this is a control for telepathy or remote viewing. And to what extent can Lori get information about her picture?
0: Right.
1: Okay? So she's got these five pictures. They're put into an envelope, dated and sealed, okay? Then, that's part one of the experiment.
0: Sure.
1: Part two, Lori Campbell is flown to Tucson. And in a separate building, she has not yet met Susie. Lori was medium two. In two-hour sessions, she is asked to contact each of the four departed hypothesized co-investigators, each of the four dead people. And her task is to attempt to see and describe each of their respective pictures. Because the task of the dead people is to try to show them or tell her what their pictures are. Linda calls it from here to there and back again experiment.
0: Okay.
1: Here, Susie, you know, medium one, there to the dead people and back again.
0: Gotcha.
1: To medium two, okay?
0: Right.
1: Now, in addition, Lori's task is to guess what the control picture is. Can she go to Susie's apartment in her mind, where she's never been, and see if she can get Susie's picture?
0: Mm-hmm.
1: So she does two-hour sessions. It's all videotaped. And what we do, because, you know, Lori doesn't remember most of this. She's sort of more or less in a trance. What we do is we keep a record of the color and form information that Lori describes for the pictures. Okay? So now we've got all this information. And, of course, Linda and I have no idea whether Lori's gotten anything correct.
0: Right.
1: Because we've never seen the pictures. Now, part three. Medium one and medium two meet for the first time. And this is all, of course, videotaped. And then there are three experimenters, Linda's, myself, and also Dr. Donald Watson, who's a psychiatrist, who was the person that introduced us to Lori Campbell. And here's what happens. First of all, what Lori Campbell attempts to do, and also what we attempt to do, is based on our, what Susie does is she opens the pictures in front of the cameras. So for the first time, we now see the five pictures.
0: Right.
1: But we don't know which picture is associated with which person.
0: Mm-hmm.
1: Right? So we're kept blind to that.
0: Sure.
1: But we see the pictures. Now, our task, first of all, is to see whether we can guess, just by our own intuitions and our own knowledge of the people, which picture we think was drawn by each person. And by the way, the probability of guessing this by chance is going to be 1 in 5 or 20%.
0: Sure.
1: Right? Okay. Then part two, what we did, is that each of us independently used the color and form information provided by Lori during her mediumship sessions to see if we could guess which picture
0: mm-hmm.
1: was drawn by which person.
0: Right.
1: Here was the data. And then I'll give you the details about why it supports the survival of consciousness hypothesis. When we were trying to guess based on our own, quote, intuitions and hunches.
0: You were the control group, right?
1: Well, we were the control group. But
0: sure.
1: When all four of us were actually control when we were just using our guesses.
0: Right.
1: Okay, as opposed to using what Lori had received during the mediumship.
0: Right.
1: So during these, quote, control guesses, our average estimate accuracy of guessing the pictures was 20%. I got 20%, I think Don Watson got 20%, somebody else got 40%, and I think Linda got 0% or something like that. It averaged out to 40%. We have the numbers reported in the paper. However, when we used the color and form information that had been obtained when Lori, medium two, was connecting with the deceased people, each of us independently got 100% accuracy.
0: Oh, my.
1: 100% perfect. Now, this was disturbing. Let me tell you why. This is now where you get to the details, where the data are so fascinating. Let's take the control picture first. When Lori was attempting to get information about Susie's picture, here's what happens. She starts describing an apartment which she's never been to. She sees a couch. She sees a chair. She sees where Susie sits. She sees a television. She sees artwork on the walls. And she describes, I would say, at least 90% accurately, Susie's apartment, a place she's never been. Now remember, Lori is very, quote, psychic. So she's already showing she can do remote viewing.
0: Mm-hmm.
1: When we ask her to describe the picture, she has no trouble, meaning she sees a vase, a purple vase, green stems, multiple shapes, and what she describes as, quote, a rainbow of colors. Well, it turns out that there was only one picture that had a vase, a purple vase with a green stem, and a literally all different shapes and sizes of flowers, literally a rainbow of colors. And that was, quote, Susie's picture. Interestingly, she also got other information that was unanticipated. For example, she says that she's shown where Susie lived as a child, and that she's being shown a farmhouse, what looked like a farmhouse to her that was white, and in the backyard there was a garden and a cow. Well, Susie later explained to us she didn't live in a farmhouse, but it was light colored, but in the backyard there was a vegetable garden, and there also was a cow. So obviously Lori was getting information. And of course, this, you could say, well, this is telepathic. This is remote viewing. So therefore, how do we jump from that to saying maybe the whole thing is telepathy? So now we get to the part of what happens when she's talking to the dead people. Well, when she attempts to talk to the dead people, here's what happens. Lori is overwhelmed with emotion and information from the dead people. For example, when she attempts to contact Linda's father, she receives all kinds of information about how much he loves his daughters and he loves his wife and so on and so forth. And then at some point he says that he wants to tell Linda that he has been seeing his wife, Linda's mother, in her bedroom at night with the shades closed, still crying. Now, this is 7 years now after her father has died. Nobody knows that her mother is still crying with the windows with the drapes closed. So obviously, after the experiment, Linda calls her mother to find out if this was true.
0: Mm-hmm.
1: And her mother confessed that she was still doing this, okay? When Lori is getting all this personal information, she found it very hard to get information about the pictures. She was so overwhelmed by the personal information
0: and
1: the dialogue that it was very hard for her to get the pictures. Unlike with Susie, where she got no dialogue, she just got, she just got pictures.
0: Well, it's this contemporary information that blows me away.
1: Right, that's what blows me away, too. Anyway, what she does see, and this is crazy, right? So this, she sees a picture of this, of Henry holding this green stem with a red large flower, okay? And she thinks that it might be a rose, but she can't tell, okay?
0: Mm-hmm.
1: So, it turns out there's only one picture of a single large red flower with a stem. However, it was of a poinsettia, not of a rose.
0: Okay.
1: So, and that turned out that poinsettia and rose was the red poinsettia was the picture that Susie drew for Henry. However, Linda couldn't believe that her father would pick a poinsettia. So he said, Susie, she said, did my father ask you to draw a poinsettia? Susie said, no. So Linda said, well, what did he ask? And Susie said, well, he asked me to draw a rose, which is what Lori was seeing.
0: Uh-huh.
1: So Linda said, well, why'd you draw a poinsettia? And she said, well, I explained to your father that I can't draw roses very well. They're hard for me. But I know how to draw poinsettias.
0: Right.
1: So he said it was okay. Now, you know, you could take all of this with a grain of salt, or you could say, this is really interesting.
0: It is really interesting. I'll go for that. Dr. Schwartz, hold on, and we'll be right back to you. Well, if you buy all of this, and you buy that there really is consciousness that survives death, and I strongly suspect that, then the next thing you have to wonder about is the nature of the other side. I wonder if we know anything. We'll be right back.
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1: I'm Art Bell with Dr. Gary Schwartz, and we're talking about something pretty important to most of us, whether there's anything after all of this, and what his work would seem to indicate there is. And if there is, then the next logical question, for me anyway, is, what's it going to be like? Are you curious? What's it going to be like? You've got to sort of establish a baseline first, and that's what we've done in terms of trying to prove to you that his research is valid. But after that, you kind of want to know, well, then, you know, what's coming?
0: Now we take you back to the night of February 8th, 2001, on Art Bell, Somewhere in Time.
2: It's just like we do today, only they're going to be very prevalent. That young children are going to be able to not have to discourage this capability, but actually they're going to be able to learn how to do it. Mm-hmm. And not only that, if you're interested, you'll be able to purchase what a friend of ours calls a grandpa phone, like a cell phone, which will enable you to have instantaneous communication, dial-up, if you would, to the other side.
1: Oh, boy.
2: If not actually have, and this is predicted by the systemic memory hypothesis, actually have technology to visualize the dynamic energy and information of our loved ones right in front of us. Okay? And not only that, you ready for this?
1: Mm-hmm.
2: 10, 20 years from now, all of this we will take for granted. That the distant, that here and there are just two sides of the same coin. That we're all going to take it for granted. And most people would say, I can't imagine that. And what I would say is, the people who can't imagine that are probably the same people who couldn't imagine airplanes 100 years ago.
1: Yeah, probably Sprint will be offering the other side for 25 cents a minute. Big weekend plan, something, I don't know.
2: Absolutely. We'll pay for it.
1: Can you imagine, how that would change everything in society if that really came true?
2: The answer is I can imagine many aspects of it. In fact, in a book that will be that's now in the hands of an editor at a division of Simon & Schuster, a new book will be coming out either the end of this year or the beginning of next year. We have a whole chapter of essentially, you know, why talk to dead people or what are the implications of all of this. And we lay out the implications for education, for business, for science, for everyday
1: life. What are some of them, as a matter of fact?
2: There are tons of them. Let me give you a couple of my favorites right off the top of my head. Let's take marriage.
1: Okay.
2: Now, in the old days, there was only one kind of marriage. It was till death did you part. There was no divorce, right? We stayed married. That's what people did. Whether you love your spouse or not, you didn't even pick your spouse. You stayed married. Okay? Then what happened is we created a new form of marriage, which is essentially a no-fault divorce, which really means of we stay married so long as we're mutually caring for one another.
1: Right.
2: So we can be married weeks, months, years, and as if we grow and change, then we have new marriage.
1: Right.
2: So we've got two kinds of marriages, really. We've got marriage of an indefinite period while we're physically alive and the kind of till death do us part. And by the way, Linda and I believe that that it's silly for us to make these claims in our vows, till death do us part, if we don't really mean that. Let's just have two different forms. But let's now imagine the possibility that we don't die. We just lose our bodies.
1: Right.
2: Now the question is, does marriage end at physical death?
1: Right.
2: So what we say is, well, maybe there are actually three levels of marriage. And the third level of marriage, in the most extreme form, Linda calls them, quote, eternal relationships. That it is possible to meet people and love people and potentially have relationships that would continue far beyond what we can ever even imagine. So you start thinking about relationships in a much deeper way than just the limited time frame on the earth. And it changes literally the whole idea of marriage. And that's just a trivial example, if you would.
1: So that you could imagine being with your partner forever, or as we think of it, forever,
2: mm-hmm.
1: eternally.
2: That's right.
1: Yes?
2: Exactly.
1: The only catch in that I see is, what about the lost love? Let's say that we have a man and we have a woman,
2: right.
1: And their marriage exists for X number of years, and then the man moves on to a young cheerleader,
2: mm-hmm.
1: but the woman remains desperately eternally in love with that man who's now with a cheerleader.
2: Right. It causes problems.
1: Well, here and there, probably.
2: Exactly. In fact, Linda sees one of the deep implications of having to do therapy between here and there. She calls it soul family therapy. And she sees therapy in the future, literally, taking place between here and there. And not only are you doing therapy for people down here, but you're also literally doing therapy for the people who have died to finish or you know, make amends.
1: Right.
2: For conflicts that existed when they were both in the physical, so they can then make choices to move on in their lives or move back together. You see what I'm saying? Because these problems are unavoidable. They're unavoidable. Now, let me give you another deep implication of all of this. What the theory suggests is that the universe is indiscriminating about what kinds of energy and information is retained. In other words, whether you're a good star or a bad star, your star light continues. Well, the theoretical implication, of course, is whether you have been a deeply loving person or whether you have been a pained, if not horrible, person, your energy and information and consciousness continues.
1: Mm-hmm.
2: And therefore, just as the Jesus Christs of the world are potentially still here, so are the Hitlers of the world.
1: Mm-hmm.
2: And therefore, people's concern about, quote, negative spirits and the continued dangers of what's happening becomes a very real possibility.
1: Very real, sure.
2: Now, let's consider implications for things like, quote, the death penalty.
1: That's an interesting one.
2: Sure. I mean, what happens if, quote, the death penalty is not the ultimate punishment? And what happens also if we also use that punishment procedure ineffectually and inaccurately? Which, by the way, as you know, is what's happened. Many innocent people have been inadvertently killed, and even when the prosecutors knew that that was the case.
1: Mm-hmm.
2: And the question is, if their souls continue after they've died, the problem hasn't, quote, ended. And not only that, the implications are very deep for the fact that we will not escape what we do on the earth. Which leads us to another whole area about what we talk about into the epilogue in our book, which is called Moving Toward Integrity Love. The choice to be open is ours. And one of the things that we talk about in this book is that if it turns out that there really is survival of consciousness after death, and they can see things that we can't see,
1: mm-hmm.
2: two things will happen. Number one, if we lie and cheat on the earth, it's going to come back to haunt us. Because not only there's going to be a record of it, but people are actually witnessing it as we're doing it. So we may be getting it away with it down here, but we're going to have to face it later on. Secondly, what happens if you can learn to connect with your deceased loved ones or your, quote, guides? They may be able to inform you about who's lying and cheating to you at the time that they're actually doing it. Well, if we could tell when we're on the earth by getting feedback from there that we're being deceived, what's going to happen? We're going to ultimately be able to eliminate disintegrity.
1: I wonder if action could be taken from the other side. That's kind of an interesting question.
2: Let's make sure we get back to that.
1: Yeah, we will get back to that. Hold on. We'll break right here and be right back. This is Coast to Coast AM. On this side. Maybe that one, too.
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1: Good morning, everybody. Don't forget tomorrow night, predictions. That which we didn't get to do between Christmas and the New Year, we're going to do tomorrow night, possibly on into the beginning of Monday as well. So if you would like to register your yearly prediction with the Bell family list, which then is secreted into the Bell family vault, until a year or sometimes even longer passes, tomorrow night will be your opportunity. We'll review some of those done in the past as well. That's all tomorrow night. Back to Dr. Schwartz in a moment.
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2: It's obvious that the things that the Air Force has denied of the UFO phenomenon, there's a plan underfoot not to tell us anything. Why do you think that is?
3: Look, they've been lying to us, not just on UFOs. They lie about everything. Governments lie about everything. In other words, the moment of disclosure, that's not the end of anything. That is the beginning of an entirely new phase of the struggle for truth.
0: Now we take you back to the night of February 8th, 2001, on Art Bell, Somewhere in Time.

0: Andrea from San Diego on the Fast Blast asks, is there sex after death? And if not, what kind of lousy death is it?
1: What a great question. Well, let me just tell you again what people claim. First of all, the theory says everything is possible after death, okay?
0: Okay.
1: Okay.
0: That covers everything, then.
1: That covers pretty much everything. However, what we have heard reports about is literally people continuing to hug and kiss and beyond.
0: Really?
1: Even between here and there.
0: Really?
1: That's what we have heard.
0: You mean on the way?
1: I don't know what's on the way, but after someone's died.
0: Oh, I see. You said even between here and there. I thought you meant in transit.
1: No, that I haven't heard. But one,
0: blows the Mile High Club right away.
1: But seriously, that these are stories that we've heard, and they're from very credible sources. I'll give you an example. There's a woman who we know, I find this absolutely unbelievable, but it's true. She has both an MD and two PhDs.
0: Okay.
1: Very intelligent woman, obviously, and very sophisticated. Her husband died, and she's a very open woman. And she started receiving what she believed to be communication from her deceased husband.
0: Yes.
1: By the way, he was also a physician.
0: Yes.
1: And since she's been open to this, and she's, by the way, gone to mediums and under controlled circumstances and has received information that's confirmed this, at least they're telling her what she herself is experiencing, which is one way to get evidence. She said that what she does with her husband, her departed husband, is not only does she talk to him to get advice and so on in her continued life, but also she will ask him to give her hugs, she will ask him to kiss her, and to remain in physical contact. Now, no, I have not asked her about whether or not she's continued to have sex with her husband. I'm not that bold. But she has said that she literally feels his touch, experiences his interaction, and you could say, well, that's just her fantasy, or maybe she's got a level of connection that most of us don't have.
0: All right. Well, I'm not going to follow up on that at all. Instead, I'm going to ask you one more.
1: Sure.
0: If a person was, let us say, a pathological liar in life, would that follow in death?
1: Well, the answer, again, what the theory would predict is the way that we've been in the past will be a continued predilection and propensity in the future. Now, the question is, to what extent can we overcome our habits of the past? And the answer is, we should be able to overcome our patterns in the past, as we can overcome our patterns in the present.
0: That's right. The theory of growth after...
1: Exactly. Growth is growth, according to the theory.
0: I understand. But it may well be that when you arrive there, you're lying your butt off.
1: Exactly. In fact, one of the things that we therefore propose, one of the deep implications of both the theory and the implications for survival, is that now's the time to become open to it. While we're still physically alive. In fact, if we could educate young children that this was true, if it is true, then they could live their lives in a much more open way so they would not have to die and not even be aware that they're dead or die and regret the fact that they didn't learn this stuff when they were here.
0: All right, back to the phones. Wells for the Rockies, you're on the air with Dr. Schwartz. Hi.
2: Hi, this is Joy in Honolulu.
0: Hello.
2: Hi. Oh, it's blessed to have you back, Art.
0: Thank you.
2: We have a kind of a thread connection from years and years ago. You don't know me, but I know you hail from Chester in Media, and that's where I come from.
0: Oh, that's right. I lived in Media and was frequently in Chester.
2: Yeah. Dr. Schwartz, I'm very interested in what you're saying because it's very close to home. As a child, I consistently crossed over and still do ever since I was 2 years old. There was a traumatic situation, and my grandmother passed away. And everybody would say, okay, she's not here, but she was always there.
1: Right.
2: And even at age 11, when she told me that she had to go, she kind of left the door open, and I was able to pass back and forth. Well, my parents had a lot of conflict with this. And actually, what I have is a comment for you,
1: mm-hmm.
2: and then I have a technical question.
1: Mm-hmm.
2: My parents had a lot of conflict with it. My mother being Catholic, she wanted me to be a nun, and my father being Baptist, he thought I was full of the demons because I would have constant information. And I guess you're aware of the Monroe Institute.
1: Yes.
2: But it's the one place where I could actually come to grips and understanding.
1: Mm-hmm.
2: And when I attended first program back in 1989, I realized that all of the things that you're saying, he actually put together in programs. And you were saying about what do we do about therapy for people that cross over.
1: Right.
2: That's actually addressed in Lifelines. In any case, a lot of different things have occurred to me, and I understand what you're saying because in actuality I have constant communication with them, and they help me through daily events, and they help me with decisions.
1: Mm-hmm.
2: But as little things go on, I always am saying, well, you know, help me to decide on where I should go in the life and what I should be doing. And ironically, I'm in radiology in the field of MRI and different radiologic fields.
1: Mm-hmm.
2: And I was just wanting to know, I've noticed something technically that when I am actually in an MRI unit,
1: mm-hmm.
2: and you were talking about array system and phased and unphased and things like that.
1: Mm-hmm.
2: Well, my group brought that subject to me long before I ever got into...
3: 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And now, Art Bell.

0: 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And now, Art Bell.
1: Turned on the machine and put the steel bar up against the electromagnet and said, try and pull it off. No way.
2: Right.
1: The size of the electromagnetic field is monstrous.
3: No, right. Are you sharing with
2: 1.5 in a singlet, in one Tesla field, and you're working with 42.58 megahertz that go along with the hydrogen.
1: I understand.
2: So it's really fascinating.
3: Are you suggesting that you actually are able to see better in the presence of an MRI?
2: Exactly.
3: That's
2: what I'm trying to say.
3: Oh, my God. Listen, I don't usually say this, okay? But we are holding this conference called Celebrating the Living Soul and Living Energy Universe, March 8th through 10th, okay, at the university. It's the first time ever. And we're going to be talking about all the science and survival of consciousness after death. We're going to be talking about our research in the Human Energy Systems Laboratory. We're going to have a medium present. You can find out about it at the website, livingenergyuniverse.com. If there's any way that you could potentially attend this workshop, we would love it, because we're deeply interested in the very phenomena that you are reporting. And I would love our audience to hear about this and also to show you what we're doing in the laboratory. Because we've been recording 12 gigahertz signals coming off the body and finding that the body actually generates very high frequency signals.
2: Yeah, and I can really truthfully say, if anything was really helpful, is the instruction that I got at Monroe Institute, because it allowed me to sequence things, and I actually got into MRI after that whole situation.
1: No, I understand. But if you can possibly get there, man, please do. That's absolutely remarkable.
3: I will not forget this.
1: That's really remarkable, and not so surprising as I think about it.
3: No, it's not. Is your caller still here?
1: No, she's gone now.
3: She's gone now. Can I just share with you one observation?
1: Yes, of course.
3: This is a very interesting claim. It's been reported in a book written by a very distinguished professor from Stanford on human energy systems. And it's the following claim, that when mediums are placed in what's called a Faraday cage, that's a cage that filters
1: everything out, any electromagnetic energy.
3: No, it only filters out the electrical but not the magnetic. Filters out the electrical, but not the magnetic.
1: Well, electromagnetic energy, for example, in the form of a radio wave, would be filtered out.
3: Yeah, the electrical part, but not the magnetic part. Let me repeat this. Let me tell you the story, Art. This is very important.
1: Yeah, go ahead.
3: You do not lose the magnetic fields. For example, if you put a compass in the room, a compass will still point north because it still picks up the Earth's magnetic field, even though the electrical wave has been eliminated. Under those circumstances, the average medium picks up information better. It's as if the radio waves are, the electrical waves are distracting. Now you put people in what's called a mu shielded room. A mu shielded room is where you have a shield that shields the magnetic signals, which is not what's happening with MRI. MRI is actually integrating the signals, or synchronizing them. When you eliminate the magnetic signals, under those circumstances, the average medium is less able to pick up communication from the deceased, implying that the communication is magnetic.
1: In nature, sure.
3: In nature.
1: Not a surprise.
3: Now, why I'm sharing that is because that clicks with what your last caller said.
1: Sure.
3: That in the presence of an MRI that is producing a phase synchronization, which she says that she's received from the other side, then under those circumstances, she has greater experience. And that's, to me, a very important, observation that needs to be followed up.
1: Well, I hope she goes to the conference or gets in contact with you, because that should be followed up on. While we're at it, since we're talking to so many people, I wonder if anybody else out there that works with MRI all the time has had any experiences they would like to relate.
3: Great. Or any other electromagnetic signals that relate to all of this.
1: Yeah, but MRI in particular, because it's just it's almost a strong enough field to distort things about it. I mean, it's really gigantic.
3: That's right. That's
1: really interesting. First-time caller line, you're on the air with Dr. Schwartz. Hi.
4: Hello.
1: Hello.
4: Yeah, this is John from Los Angeles.
1: Hi, John.
3: Hi, John.
4: Glad to have you back, Art.
1: Thank you.
4: First-time caller. I am an example.

0: of a multiple medium sitter. My wife and soulmate, who I consider my twin soul, which is another show, I think, passed away from cancer in January of 2000. And we were very, very tight and already very open and well-studied in spiritualism and past lives and reincarnations and things like that. So we had a lot of time to prepare for it, and we made various agreements and pacts about attempted communications afterwards.
1: Oh, really?
0: So that's the setup to this, right?
2: Okay.
0: So when she passed, from then until now, the amount of ADCs, as they call them, after-death communications that I've been receiving are so prolific that it's almost like a normal way of life for me.
2: Really?
0: I just call them interdimensional communications, and I now have an interdimensional relationship.
2: Wow.
0: So I'm writing a book on this, and that's another story. But
2: wow, okay.
0: To corroborate this for my book, and I had never before been to a medium.
2: Right.
0: But one night I was surfing the web for other things. I'm a jazz musician, and I was doing other things. And
2: that's
0: all of a sudden, I was on the Amazon.com looking up some books, and somehow there was an advertisement there for a very famous medium whose name is George Anderson.
2: Right.
0: He's one of the well-tested ones.
2: Sure.
0: And I've not seen George because he's very busy. But when the book flashed on the page, I got this communication from my wife, like, you should go see one of those because that will handle your own self-doubt. And this
2: right.
0: is a telepathic communication. So then I started doing research on lots of mediums.
2: Mm-hmm.
0: And now, within the last 5 to 6 months, I've seen 6 different ones.
2: Wow.
0: Who have corroborated almost literally every detail, and none of them know me, none of them knew each other,
2: oh,
0: and it was during 6 month period. And the things
2: wow.
0: that have happened were so amazing that I'm just flabbergasted at this, because to me this is firsthand proof, and I cannot explain it in any other way other than, you know, that one caller that said, how do you know it's an imposter?
1: Sure.
0: I mean, okay, that's about the only thing, and even then, I know my wife,
2: right.
0: And so, boy, if this is an imposter, this imposter is following my life and monitoring it, because she is so accurate, it's amazing.
1: All right, appreciate it.
2: Before you go away, by the way, could I just make a request?
0: Sure.
2: And that is, please go to the website. You'll find our phone number and email and so on. And if you're interested, please contact us, because we have
0: through the website number?
2: The website is www.livingenergyuniverse. That's one word, livingenergyuniverse.com. We are always searching for people who are like yourself, have had these kinds of experiences, and are then also validating them. So you're, as you said, you're both a medium and a sitter.
0: Mm-hmm.
2: And you're also doing this scientifically. By the way, I was also a jazz musician.
0: Oh,
2: so
0: great.
2: I appreciate music.
0: I still am.
2: I feel blessed to be on this whole program and have for Art to have invited me on this. But for your comment, for example, to come through right now, it's very important that your book get written. It's very important that it be. That we can, and one of the things that's very interesting about our research is that we can provide scientific validation under
0: exactly.
2: even double-blind conditions.
0: That's why I did all these multiple sittings, because now after 5 of them, it's just too, it's, you know, the probability is getting astronomical.
2: Have you taken detailed notes on this? Have you kept records?
0: I'm taping them all and
2: wonderful.
0: Corroborating all the data and researching and aligning all the ones that are working, and it's I'm flabbergasted. As a matter of fact, I'm even flabbergasted I'm on the phone, because I've never called Art and even attempted, and today I just had my last medium sitting, which was mind-blowing. I knew I'd never go to sleep tonight because it was so unbelievable. And then on the way back from my recording studio, I turned Art shows on, and then what is absolutely on but you talking about this? That's just too synchronous.
2: Isn't the universe wonderful?
1: It is synchronicity. All right, thank you very much. Doctor, let me ask you this.
2: Sure.
1: Of, you know, there are people like this gentleman, like the lady with the MRI,
2: mm-hmm.
1: People having these experiences. She said, I wouldn't even begin to tell another technician about any of this. I wouldn't
2: right.
1: even speak about it.
2: Right.
1: How many people, mediums, professional mediums, and just people who can do the things these people are talking about would, do you think, step out, step forward, and subject themselves to scientific scrutiny in trying to figure out what it is they're really doing?
2: Well, obviously this is an extreme minority, but I think that there's a tremendous transformation that's taking place, and that for example, just to, let me give you an example of it. There's another gentleman, of all places, in Los Angeles, who had a very similar experience. It wasn't his wife. It was a dear male friend. He's a psychiatric social worker. His name is George Dalzell, and he also has a website. And he began to have mediumistic experiences, and he went to mediums, and it was corroborated, and he's written the book, which, by the way, Linda and I have written a foreword for, which provides evidential information, and he's now participated in our research. And I find it very, quote, coincidental that within just a few months, there are now two people from Los Angeles who seem to have these kinds of very unique experiences. What I can share is, and it's been my experience, is that shows like yours, and yours in particular, and as people hear about our research, they start feeling more comfortable about sharing their experience.
1: Of course that would be true. Sure, as we expose it. Hold on, we're at the bottom of the hour. We'll be right back. Oh, I don't know.
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1: Maybe we will survive. I don't know. I hope so. I hope there's something else, and I'm sure most of you do, too. And that's what we're talking about with Dr. Schwartz. We'll get right back to you.
0: Now we take you back to the night of February 8th, 2001, on Art Bell, Somewhere in Time.

0: Doctor, welcome back.
1: Thank
0: you. Got a full line of people who would like to ask you a question. It's been a very interesting time with the callers, hasn't it?
1: It's been wonderful.
0: Mm-hmm.
1: Just by the way, before we begin, you know, one of the thoughts that occurred to me is that you've never done a show where we've talked about the whole energy systems approach and all the science about measuring electromagnetic signals from the body and all of its implications.
0: No,
1: we feeling in the lock.
0: We have not.
1: And if you'd like to do that, focusing on those kinds of things rather than these topics, it would be very nice to continue the conversation.
0: By all means, yes, indeed. All right, here we go. West of the Rockies, you're on the air with Dr. Schwartz. Hi.
2: Hi, this is Ed in Honolulu.
0: Hello, Ed.
2: Hi, Ed. Great show tonight.
0: Thank you.
2: Welcome back, Mr. Bell and Dr. Schwartz.
1: Mm-hmm.
2: You know, earlier today, you were talking about how Einstein was imagining himself to be a... imagining himself as a beam of light,
1: mm-hmm.
2: and that you imagined yourself to be in a feedback loop.
1: Mm-hmm.
2: Well, I was trying to imagine what it would be like for myself to be a spirit on the other side.
0: Mm-hmm.
2: And so I was thinking, well, would I be able to both see the past, present, and future?
1: Mm-hmm.
2: And if I were able to do that, then could I not also observe myself in the present from the other side? And that if I were able to do that, then that might give some insight into how we actually look at our existence, that we actually exist on the other side all the time, and we exist only on this side temporarily, and that during the out-of-body experience, like mm-hmm. if I have a near-death experience, what really happens is that when my body dies, what's left is the part that's always there on the spirit side observing myself.
0: Mm.
2: And that when I actually return to my body, I don't actually follow through on the complete death, then my consciousness is no longer aware of myself on the other side, but again, the consciousness becomes prevalent on this side. And I wanted to know what you thought of that.
1: Wow. Well, let me first of all tell you that it's extremely creative, okay? I've not heard anything like that before. Secondly, I have to just comment to you and to Art that this has been a most illuminating show. Your audience are asking absolutely wonderful questions.
0: Yes, they really are.
1: Third, I think that what you say is also conceptually plausible. And the implications to me are just, I'm sitting here sort of trying to catch my breath. Because I think that you may be right. I'd encourage you, by the way, to continue to take this, quote, imaginary trip. And to write some notes about it, because I think you may have stumbled on something that's very meaningful. I, by the way, myself try to imagine what it's like to be a deceased spirit. But I've always sort of imagined myself as an observer of others, as opposed to looking back at myself, which is what you've proposed.
2: Yeah.
1: And I think it's a very... I'm fascinated.
2: You know, you mentioned also heaven and hell.
1: Mm-hmm.
2: And I was thinking... hell might be, and it kind of relates to karma, hell might be having to observe myself.
0: It might be actually somebody sent, a message, a fast blast message about hell and said, you know, if there was open communications with our Sprint 25 cents a minute or whatever,
1: right,
0: to the other side, who would want to hear about all the negatives of hell?
1: That's right.
0: I would.
1: Mm-hmm.
0: I would. If somebody were to describe to me the hell they were living in, or existing in, or eternally spending time in, I would very much like to hear that. I'd like to know, wouldn't you?
1: Yes, but you're a very open-minded person, Art, and you have a very inquisitive mind.
0: Perhaps. Perhaps too inquisitive. First time caller line, you're on the air with Dr. Schwartz. Hi.
3: Hello?
0: Hello.
3: Hi, this is Emily in California.
0: Okay.
3: And, well, I have two things that sort of relate to each other. I kind of wanted to ask about it. I, 5 years ago, I had a child, and when I gave birth to her, I started to lose a lot of blood. and they had to rush doctors in, and I was dying. I was losing a lot of blood. And what I did was I felt myself, like, dissipating and rising up, and I was very indifferent about the situation. You think that you'd be scared or something like that, but I was really indifferent about it. But before I felt that way, I checked. I said, I don't remember saying this, but the people in the room said that I said, I'm filling up the room. Like, I felt myself just, like, expanding. And I checked and looked at my daughter, and she was in my mother's arms, and that's what I had to do before I felt like I could take off and go where I had to go. I had to check that everything was the way it was supposed to be. And then they saved me, obviously. And since then, it seems like there's things that have happened in my life that have just put me in these positions that I wouldn't normally be in to take some physics courses and learn about the nature of the universe. And in this physics course I took, the only waves that we really didn't focus on were sound waves, because they were so different than the photons or the energy from light. And something just keeps pressing in my mind that the sound has something to do with that, like, we're missing, that sound waves have to do are the key. And also I'll find myself I was jogging out in the trails, and I went a wrong way, and I got completely lost, and it was getting darker, and I really didn't know where I was. And I stopped and sort of started to panic, and I turned and went this other way, and then I stopped again, and then a voice told me, trust yourself, you're going the right way. But it was talking to me. It was this really kind, caring voice said, trust yourself, little one, you're on the right path. And before I knew it, I was where I knew where I was in the right place. And then just today, I ran into somebody in a hallway who was working on computers. And I just, all of a sudden, I just asked him, you know, do you think that all the computing and the more we enter, like, a ubiquitous era of computing, do you think it's going to change our frequencies, all this electric magnetic field, do you think it's going to change our frequencies to how we conceive things mentally? And I was just wondering if there was something that I just feel myself, like, increasingly approaching the ability to just break through seeing all kinds of things, and I was wondering if there was something I could do to fine-tune that.
0: Enhance that. All right. Doctor?
4: Well, a prior caller mentioned what's called the Monroe Institute.
0: Yes.
4: And they have a formal training program.
0: Well, I'm well aware. I interviewed Robert Monroe before he passed on.
4: Did you really?
0: Yes.
4: Okay. Well, I know, Linda and I know a person by the name of Bruce Mowens very well. And Bruce Mowens has a website. He's also written at least 3 books on traveling to the afterlife. He's an engineer by training, scientifically oriented. And he's very interested in helping people develop their capacity to relate to the kinds of things that your caller is relating to. And I would say that that's certainly one avenue to pursue.
0: All right. Very good. Wildcard Line, you're on the air with Dr. Schwartz. Good morning.
5: Good morning, Art.
0: Hi.
5: This is Joy. I'm in Santa Cruz. I'm listening to you over at the Internet.
0: Okay.
5: And first of all, I want to say this is an incredibly beautiful show.
0: Thank you.
5: And so good to have you back. Anyway, I have a question for Dr. Schwartz. You've been talking about the concept of everything being conscious,
4: mm-hmm.
5: at one level of or the other, right?
4: Right.
5: Now, I have been in my own life following a path that the planet herself is a conscious being, and that we are all part of her consciousness.
4: Okay.
5: And that when we start to coalesce in consciousness, when we start to realize that we're all part of this consciousness,
4: mm-hmm.
5: that it can kind of kickstart us into a better place of being. And this is also something related a lot to what you have said, Art, in that part of the quickening is also part of the consciousness expanding.
0: Yes.
5: And what I would like to find out is if Gary has actually thought about how to kickstart all of us into a more heightened consciousness within ourselves. I mean, I look at it from ourselves to our bodies, to the ecosystems in our around us, to the very planet herself,
4: mm-hmm.
5: in terms of opening ourselves to consciousness expansion. And we're all part of this overall evolution.
0: Right. I believe that, and I believe that's how I can feel the things I do about what's happening out there. And I think I'm not unusual in that. I think any fairly sensitive person can.
5: Mm-hmm. Well, Art, you have been a really incredible person in trying to take that message up. I was just wondering what Gary thought about it, too.
4: Sure.
0: Okay.
4: Well, in the epilogue to our book, which is called Moving Toward Integrity Love, The Choice to be Open is Ours. And I think the key phrase in all of this is being open. Yogi Berra, who's a sort of a great philosopher, has this wonderful phrase. He says, if I hadn't believed it, I wouldn't have seen it.
0: Yeah.
4: Which, of course, the backwards in the way we're typically
0: sure.
4: taught it. But I think that that's profoundly important. I mean, in the case of science, for example, if you don't believe in something as possible, you won't try it, or you won't find it in the data. You have
0: mm-hmm.
4: to be willing to discover it. Now, what happens if we take this to its logical extreme and say that we're, so to speak, blinded by what we've been taught? It's very much constrained us. And if we could entertain thoughts that would open us, it could be that the breakthrough is absolutely, quote, natural.
0: Yes.
4: It's a really natural process.
0: Yes, I agree with that.
4: And what we need to do, in part, is to reinforce each other. Now, again, being the, quote, hard-headed scientist part, what Linda and I are proposing in this this conference that's coming up is what we call evidence-based spirituality. That it's not science versus spirituality. It's science in the service of spirituality.
0: Right. Right. Exactly right. All right. East of the Rockies, you're on the air with Dr. Schwartz. Good morning.
6: Good morning, Art. Good morning, Dr. Schwartz.
4: Hi.
6: My name's Brian. I'm in St. Louis, and I'm a first-time caller.
0: All right.
6: And my question is regarding the idea of continuing consciousness and people who claim to have half-life regression experiences. How does that fit in? I mean, is life an internal cycle where you go through like periods of out-of-body and in-the-body, you know, continuing life, or how do you feel?
4: Okay, well, let me say, first of all, what the theory predicts. First of all, the theory absolutely requires the possibility of reincarnation. It absolutely requires it because the energy and information is there, and therefore it can return. However, the theory also makes some revisions or suggestions for alternative ways to think about reincarnation. And here's what is typically taught, that what happens is our energy and information is somehow returned to a new body as if all of it is put in there. However, what physics tells us is that our energy and information is constantly expanding into space, and it's virtually impossible to gather all of that and squeeze it back in. So it may be the case that it's not an either-or, but it may be an and. It may be the case that we can, quote, seed and return like eggs and sperms, so to speak,
0: yes.
4: But that still we can also maintain our original integral consciousness in a continuing form. In other words, it may not be either-or, but it may be and. Now, let me give you a second interesting complication of the theory.
6: Okay.
4: When we do past-life regressions, for example, and people have experiences, and they have, quote, memories, and they feel very strong, the question is, and I consider this really a very interesting question, is how do we know when we have such an experience whether that memory is really, quote, our memory, or what we're doing is we're just deeply resonating with somebody else's memory?
6: And that was going to be the next question.
4: Right. And let me tell you, the answer to that question is, I don't have an answer to that question.
6: Right.
4: Right now, I have to make that discrimination. And I think it's, again, one of those great questions that we have to look to the future.
6: Well, the reason I was coming to this was I had heard someone once before, I believe, on Coast to Coast AM last summer when Art wasn't there, say something to the effect that they believed that people were born sometimes with memories from their prior lives,
4: mm-hmm.
6: and that they would have dreams about this, and then that's when they would get into past regression, past life
4: sure.
6: regression. And the reason that this kind of touched a chord with me was that I remember when I was very, very young, having these just strange nightmares where I was repeatedly, very vividly watching myself from the point of view of an older man falling to my death.
1: Mm.
6: And it just, the idea that, gee, is that just some kind of leftover memory from a prior life?
0: Mm.
6: And now you're saying is it could be a resonance from someone else. That makes sense. I was just, that's what keyed this question.
1: I hear what you're saying. I mean, I don't have an answer to your question. I guess
6: right.
1: I sort of to do is just adding more complication to your question.
6: Right, but you're giving some good ideas.
1: Okay.
0: Right, it goes central to the whole question about your research. It's just like that giant question about your research, that final question, isn't it?
1: Absolutely. By the way, just although you haven't mentioned it, I know in your program that you sometimes talk about what are called, quote, UFOs.
0: Sure.
1: And one of the things that's really been novel that's emerged lately, in fact, it may have come on when your former host was raised the question,
0: mm-hmm.
1: was the question about, well, how, is it possible to reinterpret what we experience as UFOs? And one of the ideas that has come to Linda and I is the possibility about what happens if there are deceased individuals from other planets. The advantage of being, quote, deceased is that physicality is no longer a constraint. It's
0: mm-hmm.
1: much easier to travel across the universe and carry with you all your knowledge and information if you're not in a physical body than if you are in a physical body.
0: But it would be, the communication would be so far out of our frame of reference that we would regard that probably with our life experience as some sort of evil entity.
1: That's right. But what would happen if what we're actually witnessing is the re-physicalization of previously, quote, deceased individuals. So they're not, quote, traveling across in spaceships.
0: Oh, my.
1: You know?
0: One more. West of the Rockies, you're on the air with Dr. Schwartz. Hello.
7: Good morning, Art.
0: Good morning.
7: Good morning, Doctor.
1: Good morning.
7: My name's Leonard, and I'm calling from Ina and Thorneydale area.
1: Okay.
7: Doctor, you had answered part of my question about the UFOs, but how about cross species who say are animals? Or pets and things.
1: Oh, boy, that's a wonderful, wonderful
0: question. Sure is. It sure is.
1: We are deeply interested in the question of, quote, pets and pet souls. And in our research, by the way, we've repeatedly found that mediums very accurately get information about deceased animals. And that's number one. Number two, deceased animals seem to really hang around with their departed, with their living loved ones. They seem to be loyal in death like they have been in life. Thirdly, mediums are very good at often discriminating, you know, types of breeds and types of animals and so on. And then, of course, the fourth thing is that what happens if you've got animals from other generations or even from other planets? And it all becomes extremely interesting. There's a veterinarian, by the way, in Connecticut, who has developed a deep interest in actually looking at the deceased animal relationships with other deceased animals as well as people who are living.
0: Wow!
1: And we think it's also one of those great areas for the future.
0: It's really reaching to other animals. That's really reaching.
1: What can you do? I mean, you just got to follow the logic where it takes you.
0: If the center of your theory is true, then it's absolutely logical. But it's pretty wild just to consider.
1: Oh, no, it was terribly wild.
0: Well, it sure has been fun having you on the program. And, it's a lot of food for thought. And I've thought a lot about this, believe me. And it shows right here at my waist. Doctor, it's been great. We'll have you on again. You want to give out your website one more time? Although
1: sure.
0: We've got it linked, folks. If you go to www.artbell.com, it's right there. But, Doctor, go ahead.
1: Sure. It's www.livingenergyuniverse.com. And we look forward to hearing from people because that's what it's all about. It's sharing and teaching each other.
0: All right, my friend. Have a good night, and thank you for being here.
1: Art, thank you.
0: Take care. Some really, really interesting calls. I really liked the MRI call, and that one's going to keep me thinking for a while as well. All right, tomorrow night, open lines all the way. We're going to do predictions and review the predictions, at least as many as I can, of last year. Or this year. Previous year, actually. Good night.
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0: Wanna take a ride? 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
1: Art Bell, who's lucky he's not glowing in the dark. I don't think I am yet, anyway. The whole story of the outage, the bizarre circumstances surrounding the outage last night, if that's what you want to call it, I call it an electromagnetic attack. And I don't raise the level of verbiage frequently that high. Electromagnetic attack on this valley last night. That's what happened. We've got the proof on my website right now. Go sift through it for yourself. Terrestrial microwave, satellite microwave frequencies separated by many gigahertz, all deader than a doornail as something descended on this valley. That story on the website. The story of the ice circles is on the website right now, along with the photographs, so you can actually see them for yourselves. One remote viewer in Hawaii last hour thought it was human stuff. Might be, don't know. That's pretty thin ice, though. More ways than one. Coming up in a moment, Mysteries of the Sacred Universe is the book. That sounds pretty good, huh? Mysteries of the Sacred Universe. Dr. Thompson is going to be my guest. I think Dr. Richard L. Thompson, in fact, is a mathematician who received his Ph.D. in probability theory and statistical mechanics from Cornell University in 1974. He has written over 25 academic papers, scripts for several video productions, and several books on science and philosophy, including Vedic Cosmography and Astronomy, Alien Identities, Mechanistic and Non-Mechanistic Science with Michael Cremo, Forbidden Archaeology, he was co-author, and The Hidden History of the Human Race. He also has a number of published works in the field of mathematical biology. But in a moment, for the most part, we're going to talk about Mysteries of the Sacred Universe coming up next. All right, Dr. Thompson, welcome to the program.
2: Well, thank you.
1: It's great to have you. It's hard to even know where to begin. A lot of your work is very technical. You're a mathematician. And a lot of the research is very technical. I guess I would begin by asking you your title, Mysteries of the Sacred Universe. What exactly are the mysteries?
2: Well, what happened is that I was involved in studying an ancient text which describes the universe. And at the first glance, this looks like a mythological description. It talks about the universe in terms of geography. It appears to describe what you could call the flat Earth. But what I found on looking more closely at this this ancient document is that it's actually giving a very sophisticated description of the solar system and of a number of other features of which are only known in modern astronomy. So this is somewhat mysterious. I also found that the basic geographical description of cosmology, which is given in the text, is found all over the world. And this is also a bit mysterious in that it indicates that certain ideas were apparently spread all over the world long before Columbus and modern exploration.
1: How much earlier?
2: Well, the traditional date for the text, of course, is something a bit controversial. The text traditionally is dated to be about 3000 BC, and I can tell you a story about that date also.
1: 3000 BC.
2: But in terms of modern accepted scholarship, the text dates back from anything to 1,000 years ago to 2,000 years ago.
1: All of this is leading up to evidence, you feel, for a scientifically advanced civilization in the distant past. How distant?
2: Well, the what basically I ran into in studying this text is what you could call a serendipitous discovery. I was looking at the description of this flat earth, which is in the text, and I found evidence that it contains a map of the solar system.
1: In other words, we all know that long ago people thought the earth was, in fact, flat. And you thought that's what you were looking at was a description of a flat earth.
2: Right. That's what it certainly seems to be. I mean, literally it says that. We're dealing with the earth as a disk.
1: Okay.
2: And it's flat, which
1: all
2: is
1: right.
2: what people supposedly believed
1: right.
2: long ago, before they had the scientific knowledge that the earth is a globe.
1: Only you have determined it was not that at all, but rather a description of the universe?
2: Yes, of the solar system. In fact, you see, one interesting thing about the solar system, the planets orbit all in just about the same plane. I'll use the word ecliptic a lot, probably. If you take the Earth as a fixed center point for reference purposes, the Sun seems to go around the Earth in a big orbit.
1: Right.
2: And the plane of that orbit is called the ecliptic. And all of the planets orbit in nearly the same plane. They orbit in planes that are tilted by maybe, let's say, 5 degrees at most from the ecliptic plane. So if you look at all the planetary orbits, basically that is flat. And it turns out that the flat Earth actually was that plane of the solar system. So to get back to your original question, what does this have to do with an ancient, a more scientifically advanced civilization?
1: Mm-hmm.
2: Well, the dimensions of the orbits, as indicated from the text, and I'll tell you how you arrive at this, but the basic conclusion is that these dimensions are quite accurate from the point of view of modern astronomy.
1: And how could they possibly have known?
2: Right. How could they have known that? Either it's all a coincidence, just the numbers happen to come out that way.
1: What are the odds? You're a mathematician.
2: Well, the odds are very small. We can talk more about the whole topic of coincidence in these kinds of studies, too. But just briefly, the odds, I calculated about 1 in 20,000.
1: About 1 in 20,000 that they would match.
2: That things would match as closely as they did.
1: All right. You were the co-author of Forbidden Archaeology. Forbidden Archaeology seemed to suggest that early man was using more scientific tools or tools earlier than he should have been, that there was knowledge back then that should not have been. And there are artifacts that have been recovered from the earth that would certainly suggest there were things going on back there that should not have been in the time of early man. Is that roughly correct?
2: Well, yes. Forbidden archaeology gives evidence that at least tool-making human beings, or hominids as they call them, were in existence long before the accepted time frame.
1: How much longer, roughly?
2: Well, that gives evidence going back for millions of years.
1: Millions of years?
2: Yeah.
1: All right. In your new book, you're looking at the possibility of a scientifically advanced civilization that would go back how far?
2: Well, we're talking about thousands of years. We don't have an exact figure for the date, but the basic argument goes like this. Let us suppose, for the sake of argument, that people really did have a more accurate knowledge of the solar system at some time in the past. Well, you can ask when. If you go back, say, to the Middle Ages, it's known that astronomical knowledge at that time was pretty crude. And, in fact, they didn't have a very good knowledge of the solar system. So it couldn't have been then. Then you have to go back further. You can take it back to the time. Well, the best astronomer of antiquity that is known is Ptolemy, who lived around 200 AD.
1: Mm-hmm.
2: So in those days, they couldn't have had the more advanced knowledge, because his knowledge wasn't so advanced. And then supposedly things get more primitive as you go back to the early Greeks and so on.
1: Right.
2: We can trace things back, let's say, to the Babylonian astronomy you go back to around 700 BC or so with that, and that was pretty crude.
1: Mm-hmm.
2: So you have to go back to an earlier time in order to find a period in which the more advanced knowledge could have been known.
1: How much earlier? I mean, here we're already talking about long before Christ.
2: Yeah. Well, the indications that I found would put it back around 3,000 B.C., or let's say 2,500 B.C.
1: 2,500 years before Christ came to Earth.
2: Right.
1: Doctor, but that to go along with that, to go along with this advanced scientific knowledge, there would have to be, or you would imagine there would be, an advanced civilization of some sort that would benefit from all of this advanced knowledge that was there then. Wouldn't that make sense?
2: Well, yes. It would seem that knowledge can't exist in a vacuum. People had to have institutions both for doing the research, making measurements, and, you know, supporting the scientists. And then they would have to have institutions for teaching that knowledge and passing it down and so forth.
1: Precisely. So does this mean, Doctor, that it's likely that advanced civilization has come and gone, and possibly come and gone in long cycles of some sort that we don't know about?
2: Well, the indication, as far as I can see, is that if there was a more advanced civilization, what we have now are merely fragmentary indications of it. So
1: right.
2: We really have to do a lot of research in order to pin down the evidence that it even existed. So what I've proposed in the book is that, in fact, civilization has been interrupted by dark ages. In other words,
1: yes.
2: Instead of a gradual ascent from primitive times up to more advanced developments culminating in modern civilization, which we then expect to continue going up and up and up,
1: mm-hmm.
2: Civilization has had its ups and downs over many thousands of years.
1: Kind of like the stock market.
2: Well, yeah.
1: Everything has its cycles, and you're saying that includes civilization. Do you have any idea what these down periods might have been? I mean, it would have to be something that would literally come along and almost knock it down to zero.
2: Well, there's evidence that that has happened. For example, I've proposed that around 2500 B.C., would be a time when this civilization we're talking about did exist. That would correspond pretty much to the Old Kingdom in Egypt.
1: Egypt, okay.
2: Yeah, and in India, there's what was called the Indus Valley Civilization, which flourished around, let's say, 2300 B.C. In that vicinity. So what happened is we know historically the Indus Valley Civilization apparently died out, and it died out to such an extent that city life basically stopped in the area of India and Pakistan where that civilization flourished. So, and that civilization is famous for having very well laid out cities. Instead of just sort of higgly-piggly streets going every which way like you find in old medieval towns, they had cities that were laid out geometrically in a very precise way. But city life itself seems to have stopped for a period of centuries, and then maybe around 800, 700 B.C. or so, it began to start up again and continued up to the present time in the India-Pakistan area.
1: Well, but if ancient people had knowledge of the construct of the solar system, that would really indicate a rather high level of scientific knowledge.
2: Yes, the remarkable implication is that at least if they knew in the same way that we know today, they had to have the technology of telescopes and various scientific ideas based on how to use them and how to measure distances in the solar system.
1: All of this would would give, I would think, religious scholars and fundamentalists a bit of a difficult time because, of course, they have their own way of looking at all this, you know, Adam and Eve and Garden of Eden and the ejection and on from there and the whole story told in the Bible. I mean, this predates that so far that it would be a problem, wouldn't it, for religious institutions to grasp what you're saying?
2: Well, in one sense, I suppose some religious institutions would find it to be more or less in agreement with their views.
1: Oh.
2: I mean, even if you look at Christian fundamentalism, which, just since you mentioned that, they have the idea that before the flood there was a more advanced civilization that got wiped out. So, and I'll just mention offhand, it's sort of a coincidence, but the story of the flood comes up in talking about this date of 3000 B.C., which is something we can also come to. But the real objection to this kind of idea concerning ancient civilization really comes from modern scholarship. The basic standpoint of modern scholarship is that if you go back, let's say, to the known classical period, the time of the Greeks and the Romans and
1: yes,
2: the Babylonians and so forth, people were pretty scientifically undeveloped in those days. And then, if you go back further, they must have been even more scientifically undeveloped. So there's a tendency to argue that if there is evidence that they were more advanced, there must be something wrong with that evidence.
1: So it argues it's like forbidden archaeology then. It's the scientists who would be most upset if they had to come to terms with what you believe to be true.
2: Yes, basically. And there are political factors involved in this, too. You know, in forbidden archaeology, we introduce the concept of the knowledge filter, which is that knowledge that disagrees with the predominant paradigm tends to get filtered out.
1: Right.
2: So we're dealing with something similar in this case. And from a political standpoint, one of the motives behind the filtering process in this case is the tension between the cultures of the East, India and so forth, and of the West. So there's a tendency, for example, from people on the side of people in India to say, well, our civilization is very glorious and it goes back a very long time, whereas there's a tendency to say, well, this is actually just due to their national pride. And it doesn't really go back so far. In fact, it doesn't go back as far as our civilization.
1: Well, if we go back to the religious discussion for a moment, I think that it is widely believed that the flood was a result of angels down here messing around with earth women and God getting upset and saying, okay, flood, that's it, everybody out of the pool, whatever. That's kind of what's believed, right?
2: Basically.
1: And so that is not, I would think, necessarily what you believe occurred, or is it?
2: Oh, no. As for the cause of this Dark Age period that
1: yes,
2: I mentioned,
1: yes.
2: Mm-hmm. I'm not really saying anything about what that cause was. As far as I'm aware, perhaps the most likely argument for it is climactic. Of course, a flood is a sudden climactic event.
1: And one could guess that the hand of God could cause a big flood or a climate change, depending on how you look at it, right?
2: Yeah. Climate change might be something as boring as a drought that lasted for a long time. There is evidence for that. By the way, this cessation of city life in the Indus Valley area is paralleled, apparently, by a similar interruption that you find in Babylon, ancient Greece, and so forth.
1: All right. Doctor, hold it right there for a moment. So, it might have been a climate change. Now, let me see. I've been hearing something recently about a climate change. If that's what sort of stalls civilizations and puts them in a big black period where everything falls like the market did the other day. Climate change. I know I've heard something about climate change recently. Could we be coming up on one of those periods?

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1: Good morning. 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
1: This is Coast to Coast AM. My guest is Dr. Richard L. Thompson, and we're talking about what came before, way before. Climate change. Dr. Richard L. Thompson is my guest, and we're talking about his brand new book, and we're going to keep talking about it for as long as we can keep Dr. Thompson here. He may not be with us too long tonight, but I want to get in as much as I can. This is so intriguing. So, Doctor, you think it might have been a vast climate change, the biblical flood, whatever you want to call it, something that occurred that just knocked everybody back?
2: Well, we're not sure how a flood comes into it. We know that people in ancient times were rather preoccupied with the idea of a flood. As for climate change, you'll find many scholars have argued that, in fact, there were periods of very intense drought in which civilization just couldn't keep going because the agricultural base was lost. And
1: there goes no food.
2: No food. People had to revert to a nomadic way of life. So there's evidence for that.
1: Doctor, just for the fun of it, a lot of us have noticed that we seem to be going through a climate change right now, or at the beginning of one. Could another or a similar thing occur today? And if it did, would it knock modern civilization back quite a few steps should it occur? If a vast drought or a vast flood or a global warming came along, the temperatures came up, the oceans began to inundate coastal cities, that sort of thing, could it knock mankind back again?
2: Well, presumably it could.
1: That
2: just...
1: That's what I thought. All right. How convincing is the evidence that supports your contention here?
2: Well, there's a lot of interlocking evidence. The evidence that I'm focusing on is mostly quantitative. It's a matter of numbers. For example, this map of the solar system that I was talking about, you find that this ancient text, the Bhagavat Purana is the name of it, but in any case, this ancient text describes this disk of the Earth, and it gives numbers for the dimensions of the disk. Mm-hmm. And in the surface of this disk, there's a series of rings, and numbers are given for the dimensions of those rings. Now, those numbers are in a certain unit of measurement, and we have some evidence as to how long that was. So given that, you know how big the rings are, and you compare those with planetary orbits, and you find that things match up. So it's a question of the numbers matching up, which indicates that, well, either they've matched up just by chance, it's just a coincidence, or somebody must have known something.
1: What did you say, 1 in 20,000?
2: Yeah. For this solar system map, I came up with an estimate about 1 in 20,000, that the match would be that good.
1: We sit here and we say, how could they have known all of this then? How?
2: Well, let's give an indication of what kind of knowledge we're talking about. Maybe I could, since we mentioned floods, I can tell the story of that, the date of the flood. I've mentioned 3000 BC.
1: Right.
2: The traditional date is February 18th, 3102 BC. And to some people, that may sound a little bit silly. You know, why February 18th? In fact, it's midnight on February 18th. Well, the tradition goes that there was an alignment of planets at that time.
1: Oh?
2: Yeah. Now, if you go to India, you'll find that there are

0: astronomical texts, which are basically traditionally used by astrologers for calculating horoscopes. They give you a way of saying, for a given date, where do the planets line up around the ecliptic in what are called the signs of the zodiac. So these texts all assume that on February 18th, 3102 BC, that the planets all lined up, just like the horses at the start of a race. Now,
1: is that confirmed by astronomers? In other words, you can mathematically back up, I would presume, almost forever, can you not, and move the planets in reverse with a computer until you get to 3102 BC, February 18th, right?
0: Right.
1: And, in fact, if you do that, you find that all the planets were, in fact, aligned on that date?
0: Well, you don't. But you find a thing that's equally interesting. What you find is they were as closely lined up on that date as they ever get.
1: Okay, well, that's good enough. As closely lined up as they ever get.
0: Yeah, well, you see, the interesting thing is the planets, at least... If you run back the positions of the planets for thousands of years, like I did it for the span of time from 4000 BC up to 2000 AD, 6,000-year period,
1: right,
0: using a modern computer program for calculating the positions of the planets.
1: Gotcha.
0: And I looked at how closely the planets line up. Well, they never line up exactly during that entire time. Probably they never do exactly. But if you look at how close they lined up at that date and ask how many other dates there were in which they lined up equally closely or even more so, in that entire period, going day by day, there was only two other dates in which they lined up that closely.
1: The reason I ask about this is because we had a planetary alignment. I can't remember how long ago it was. Everybody ran down to Sedona and chanted and everything. But the reason I'm asking is because nothing really happened then, or maybe it did, and I didn't. We all didn't recognize it. I have no idea. But astronomers generally will tell us that it's all silliness. That planets lining up virtually means absolutely nothing. The gravitational influences are so weak that to imagine any effect from the planets simply lining up is ludicrous. A lot of astronomers will say that.
0: Yes.
1: What do you think?
0: Well, that may be true or may not.
1: Or may not.
0: In one sense, it's not quite relevant to the question we're facing here. What we do know is that in ancient times, people attached a lot of significance to planetary alignments.
1: Yes.
0: Now, whether they were right in doing so or not is another question.
1: Well, if in fact they had a giant flood, 3102 before Christ, 3,102 years before Christ, February 18th, then you can imagine they would begin to attach a significance to it.
0: Well, perhaps that's how the traditions came up. But you see, the interesting thing is the significance of this date. As I say, if you look at a modern calculation, taking into account the planets and which were, you know, considered to be part of this alignment, you find that date is right on the nose to the day for one of the closest alignments of planets to occur in an entire 6,000-year period.
1: Huh.
0: And you might ask, well, okay, how did that tradition come about? Well, we know that that date was talked about as far back as 500 AD. There's a famous astronomer named Aryabhata who talked about that date, for example, and that's when he lived. So in 500 AD, what did they know about astronomy?
1: Oh.
0: You see, I calculated backwards using a modern computer program.
1: Right.
0: But what could they do in 500 AD? So
1: not that.
0: Not that, for sure. Well, the question is, well, how did they arrive at that date? Now, there's a standard story of how they did it. Now, interesting thing, if you go to Oxford University in around the late Middle Ages, you'll find that that very same date was given as the date for the flood.
1: So maybe the astronomers are correct, and there is no effect from the planets lining up. However, to the people who experienced the synchronicity of the planets lining up and the flood occurring, that could be how it all began, and that could be why we're all concerned about when the planets line up today.
0: Yeah, well, what the scholarly assessment of this is that what was happening, they trace all this back to Persia in a couple centuries B.C. or so. And they say that there were astronomers in Persia who wanted to know when the flood occurred. They were concerned about that.
1: Mm-hmm.
0: And they believed that the flood was caused by some alignment of planets. So the story goes that they were calculating backwards, trying to find when all the planets lined up, because that would tell them when the flood was. So the idea is that they looked at conjunctions of Jupiter and Saturn. That's where Jupiter and Saturn line up. That happens about every 20 years.
1: Mm-hmm.
0: And they were going back by 20-year jumps, checking the other planets to see when everything lined up.
1: Right.
0: And that's how they arrived at the date. Well, the interesting thing about that story is that if you use the parameters that we have historically for how long it takes a planet to go around once in its orbit, you do find an alignment at that date. In fact, you find an exact alignment. But how did that come about? The parameters, of course, had errors in them. That is, we're talking about the parameters that they used back around 2,000 years ago, roughly speaking.
1: Sure.
0: So those parameters had errors. So the errors just happened to point to an alignment on that date. But if you look at errors of the size that they had in those parameters, and you go back to 3,000 B.C. or so, you're going to be off by plus or minus a couple of years. But they hit this best alignment date right to the day, which means the chance of doing that would be one in, a couple of times 365. It'd be very unlikely that they would hit that exact date.
1: It sure would.
0: So the indication is that the reason their parameters point to that date is not that they were taking their crude parameters and working backwards, but that they already had that date and they adjusted their parameters to fit it. And that's why they point to that date. So the whole indication is that somehow or other that date was known. And basically, it means one of two things. Either, let's say, there's a historical tradition coming down from that time, which means there was a civilization to transmit that all the way from 3102 BC down to the present. And that's how people knew. Or you'd have to say they had better ways of calculating backwards, just as we do today. But either way, it's a bit of an extraordinary claim.
1: It certainly is. The odds get to be awfully big, don't they?
0: Yeah. By the way, there's a funny thing about that alignment of planets that occurs on that date. When we're talking about planets, basically we're talking about, of course, the moon. Of course, the moon is not a planet, but it's a celestial body.
1: Right.
0: One should say perhaps celestial bodies instead of planets. And we're talking about Mercury, Venus, Mars, Jupiter, and Saturn. Uranus, Neptune, and Pluto supposedly weren't known back in those days. In fact, they weren't discovered until recently. But curious thing is that Uranus, Neptune, and Pluto also are part of that alignment.
1: You mean this flat Earth, whatever it is, that really isn't a flat Earth description at all, you're telling me it includes those three planets?
0: Well, I'm saying that alignment does.
1: That
0: alignment
1: that would have occurred at 3102 BC.
0: Right, on February 18th. If you look at the positions of Uranus, Neptune, and Pluto, they're in there too. The planets, as I say, aren't exactly lined up. They're sort of clustered.
1: Mm-hmm.
0: But Uranus, Neptune, and Pluto could theoretically be anywhere around the whole circle of the ecliptic.
1: So if you had to lean toward one explanation or the other, between the planets or the alignment of the planets actually was a causative agent, and the other explanation, which is that it was a grand coincidence that they were clustered and noticed by a civilization, an advanced civilization at that time, and then sort of mythologically carried forth as, look out when the planets align, which explanation would you lean toward?
0: Well, I would lean towards the historical explanation, namely saying that we're dealing with a tradition actually coming down from that time period.
1: Mm-hmm.
0: And there's a number of reasons for that. Basically, the way all the evidence fits together suggests to me that there's something historical. Now, one thing I mentioned in the book is this this solar system map, going back to that topic, that involves a unit of length. It's called the yojana, but it's about 8 miles.
1: Mm-hmm.
0: And all the distances are given in terms of that unit. The interesting thing is that the this map of the orbits tells you exactly how long the yojana should be. The traditional information that I started out with said the yojana should be 8 miles, and it actually comes out exactly to about 8.49-something miles. Well, the interesting thing is that this opened up a whole avenue of exploration, because I asked, well, is there any historical evidence for the use of a unit of that length? And it turns out there's a lot of it. In fact, and that points towards ancient Egypt, as it turns out.
1: Egypt, here we go again.
0: Yeah, here we go. Basically, this yojana unit is made up of subdivisions, and one of the smallest subdivisions, it's called a hasta in Sanskrit, but the meaning is basically the same as a cubit.
1: A cubit.
0: Yeah, you know, the cubit is like the distance from the tip of your elbow to the
1: yes.
0: end of your fingers.
1: Yes.
0: Now, these, in ancient times, or just like today, these units tend to be based on human body parts. And sometimes you hear it said, well, people had a very crude way of measuring back in the old days, and they would just use a person's arm or their foot
1: mm-hmm.
0: to measure things. But the actual fact is these units were always more exactly defined, but they just conveniently related to body parts, just like the foot today.
1: All right, but it wasn't actually a measurement of a human body part. It just happened to align with that. All right, doctor, hold on. We're at the top of the hour. We'll be right back.

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1: Maybe we don't know all we think we know about where we came from and the history of humanity. Maybe there's a lot more history there than we think there is. My guest is Dr. Richard L. Thompson, co-author of Forbidden Archaeology. You remember that one, right? And his brand new book, Mysteries of the Sacred Universe. We may go way back. We'll be right back. Once again, Dr. Richard L. Thompson. Doctor, a lot of people say, look, in fact, I've got this message from somebody in Carson City, Nevada. Any high-tech civilization would leave behind lots of high-tech trash. Where's the advanced building materials? Where are the titanium tools? There'd be a lot of this kind of stuff left behind. If not that high-tech, then certainly high-tech enough that we'd be able to dig it up and find it.
2: Well, that's a good question. However, you can't assume necessarily that when we talk about a more advanced civilization, that it was like our present civilization. I mean, where's the New York City of you know, 3000 BC? New York City should leave quite a bit of trash on in the environment. All those huge steel girders and so forth. A few thousand years from now, that should still be laying there so that people could look at it.
1: Unless it was a very different kind of high-tech civilization. But it's hard to imagine how you would accumulate the knowledge that you're talking about tonight without some of the high-tech toys it would take to do it.
2: Yes, that is hard to understand. Basically, what we've got is, on the one hand, evidence that people did know, they did have more advanced knowledge, and we're then faced with the question of trying to understand, well, how they could have known. It's quite true that we don't have all kinds of high-tech debris left over from thousands of years ago. We don't see that.
1: There is one possible answer. Let me ask you about this. Are you familiar with the work of Sitchin, Zachariah Sitchin?
2: Yes. Well, now that's the ancient astronaut theory. Let's just consider the possible explanations for how people could have known.
1: Okay.
2: Either they did it on their own, the way we did. Now, what is the minimum thing you would have to do? We're talking about advanced astronomy, and I can still go in later into the story about the connection with Egypt that we just mentioned
1: before,
2: but there you're talking about Earth measurement, which in modern terms, basically what you need are good telescopes. You have to make a telescope, and you have to have some kind of calibrated device for sensitively measuring what direction it's pointing in.
1: Right.
2: So if you've got that, you can do surveying, and you can figure out the dimensions of the Earth accurately.
1: Right.
2: You can also aim your telescope at the sky, and by making careful observations, you could deduce Kepler's laws, just like Johannes Kepler. He just lived in medieval Germany, basically, Renaissance Germany. He didn't have very much in the way of high-tech equipment, but he figured out Kepler's laws based on naked-eye observations by another fellow named Tycho Brahe. So it can be done without too much technical equipment at hand. But then to make the accurate measurements, you need good telescopes. So all you have to do is posit a civilization sufficiently advanced so that you had people with the leisure to figure out those things, and you had the at least the telescope. So that's one way it could have happened. Now, another way, like you mentioned, is the ancient astronaut theory, which in various forms says that, well, people were told by members of some more advanced extraterrestrial civilization.
1: Mm-hmm.
2: Now, that theory, you can sort of shift that in different directions. You can either shift it in the direction of a material extraterrestrial civilization with spaceships, like in science fiction and so forth, and
1: yes.
2: that gets you into the whole UFO topic and so on.
1: Right.
2: Or you can shift it towards the more spiritual side and say, well, there could be a higher civilization of some kind on a spiritual level.
1: Either way, they either had to figure it out on their own, and absent the evidence of the hardware that would have allowed that, doesn't that make more likely the intervention scenario, whether it be spiritual or extraterrestrial?
2: It's possible. To me, though, the intervention scenario, the thing that really sort of indicates more that people could do it by themselves, is that there's a lot of evidence that, in fact, they were doing it by themselves. Although you can still say, well, maybe the key information that's hard to get came from some external source. That's hard to say. But if you go to this ancient Egyptian evidence that I mentioned...
1: All right, let's talk a little bit about that. We know that the measurements at the pyramids, for example, are astoundingly accurate. The way the pyramids were put together defies explanation to this very day. We don't know. I went and talked to the curator of Giza, and the bottom line is that he doesn't have the slightest idea of how it was all done.
2: Yeah, not only were the pyramids built with great accuracy, but the interesting thing is the units that were used in measurement are related to Earth measurement, mainly latitude.
1: Mm-hmm.
2: If you have a unit of measurement, the question is how do you define it? We were talking earlier about defining a measurement unit based on body parts, like the foot.
1: That's right.
2: Well, or the cubit. Well, the more standard thing we have is there's some rod which is kept in the king's palace or the government buildings, which is the standard. And everyone refers to that. So that's the standard foot, let's say. But how do you get your standard in the first place? Well, one way to do it is to say, take the length of a degree of latitude and subdivide it, and that gives you your unit. That way you refer your unit to the dimensions of the Earth, so you've really defined it. Because later on, if somebody wants to know what it is, if they measure the Earth, then they can find out what the unit is. So that's done today. Well, that's the origin of the metric system, for example.
1: Mm-hmm.
2: The meter was defined as 1/10,000th of the length of the meridian from the equator to the North Pole. That's the original definition. Of course, now they use atomic measurements and so forth to define it. But originally, that's how it was done. Well, the indication is that if you go back to the old kingdom of Egypt, the units that were being used, and as you say, the Great Pyramid, for example, was laid out in a very precise way. So you can tell very precisely what some of the units were that were involved in that, and they turn out to be subdivisions of a degree of latitude. And that's the start of a whole long story. There's a fellow named Livio Stichini, who I think deserves to be better known. He reported on a whole study of ancient units, and his basic argument was that the units going back as far as this time period, let's say Old Kingdom of Egypt, were in fact based on accurate earth measurements. So units of length, volume, and weight were all based scientifically on measurements of latitude.
1: Yeah, but we didn't have the technology to do that.
2: Right. So, but if the units are laying around, then it's either a coincidence that they relate to units of latitude, or people had to know something. There's another person who's written a lot about this who... deserves to be better known, too. His name is Schwaller de Lubitsch.
1: Never heard of him.
2: Well,
1: his
2: name came up to me initially. You know, no doubt you know the story about the Sphinx, about how it may be a lot older.
1: Oh, yes.
2: Well, Schwaller de Lubitsch was the person who first pointed out the erosion marks on the Sphinx. And John Anthony West picked up on that and, of course, investigated it further. So Schwaller de Lubitsch lived in Egypt for a long time, and he made lots of measurements of the different monuments there. And he's written extensively on that subject. But basically what he found was that the units of measurement were, as others have also claimed, based on accurate earth measurements.
1: Well, okay, let's nail that one down. You say here the Egyptians not only knew the diameter of the earth, but they also knew the magnitude of the earth's equatorial bulge, which is not easy to measure even today. I mean, how in God's name, I guess I'll say that, could they possibly have known the diameter of the earth? How could the Egyptians possibly have known? There's no way they could have known, and yet you're saying they knew.
2: Well, just to say, why would you say that they knew? Well, I'll give you an example from Schwaller de Lubitsch. This illustrates the kind of thing that you're dealing with. So he was measuring this temple at Luxor, as a matter of fact.
1: Mm-hmm.
2: Okay, there's this big room inside the temple oriented north-south. So you measure the northern wall of the temple,
1: mm-hmm.
2: and you find that it's 12 fathoms. Now, a fathom, of course, that's the English word for it. In terms of body parts, if you stretch your arms out, that's the distance from one fingertip to the other. But again, that had an exact definition. It turns out that the fathom is 1/1000th of a minute of latitude. So using modern figures for latitude and taking 1/1000th of that for the fathom, you find that the northern wall of the of this room in the temple is 12 fathoms. And the southern wall, the length is 12 fathoms. But there's a trick here. The two lengths are not exactly the same. Because when you speak of a 1/1000th of a minute of latitude, what latitude are you talking about? If the Earth was a perfect sphere, that would be the same anywhere from the equator up to the North Pole.
1: But it's not.
2: But it's not, because the Earth bulges out at the equator.
1: Correct.
2: So it's slightly different. Well, what he found was the northern wall was 12 fathoms using the fathom as defined at the North Pole. The southern wall was 12 fathoms as using the fathom that's slightly different defined at the equator. And he said, well, you can call it a coincidence. But then he said, but I've made many measurements of various monuments in Egypt, and I found this kind of thing coming up again and again. So let's call it a repeating coincidence.
1: All right.
2: So this is an example of the sort of evidence that that is there. It comes down to making many different measurements and finding this kind of thing coming up again and again. Now, another curious point has to do with the meter. As I mentioned, the meter is defined as originally is a 1/10,000,000th of the meridian quadrant, that is from the equator up to the North Pole. But the Egyptians used the meter. And, well, how accurately did they use it? Well, again, he based this on measurements of different buildings. For example, one wall comes out to 25 meters with an error plus or minus 1 centimeter. Another height of a wall comes out to 2 meters with a similar kind of very small error. And there are a lot of measurements like that, which all seem to suggest that they were using the meter as a unit. But then again, why did they come up with that particular unit? I mean, if you're just going to come up with a unit arbitrarily, it could be anything.
1: Sure.
2: So, but that unit is defined in terms of measurements of latitude. So the indication is that the Egyptians did know about these things. And it's you can get some insight into the way they approached science. It's rather interesting. for example, to us, numbers are expressed in a pretty utilitarian way, like you say 7.34 or whatever, and that's it. That's the number. The numbers that Schwaller de Lubitsch was talking about were, first of all, they tended to be defined by geometrical constructions. And furthermore, they tended to have philosophy associated with them. So what you're seeing is a whole different approach to numbers. It's often said that the Egyptians had very crude ways of representing numbers.
1: But the bottom line, Doctor, still is the Egyptians were aware of the diameter of the Earth, something they could not possibly have been aware of.
2: Right, and aware of the equatorial bulge, which they couldn't have been aware of.
1: Okay, well, again, absent the scientific evidence of tools that would have allowed this for the Egyptians or anybody else way back when, I mean, what happens when a mathematician meets the metaphysical, which is sort of what might be happening here?
2: Well, as I say, the approach I take is empirical to these things. In other words, let's look at the evidence. Now, the thing that came up in Mysteries of the Sacred Universe, which is the thing that got me interested in this whole thing, is that you have there a confirmation. In other words, if you go to Egypt and you find evidence that they could measure latitude accurately and so forth,
1: yes.
2: Okay, that's one thing. You go to India, you look at this old text, and you say, well, I can discern here a map of the solar system, and they had accurate knowledge of the size of the planetary orbits. But then you find that those two things mesh perfectly. In other words, the way they mesh is this unit called the yojana and the different subdivisions called hastas, or what we use the word cubits. They completely match units that were being used in Egypt. So you have...
1: That's just... It's not possible, though.
2: Mm,
1: it's impossible.
2: Right.
1: I mean, they weren't communicating, they weren't traveling. It just is not possible.
2: Well, they must have been traveling. Now, speaking of traveling...
1: Yes.
2: There's another whole category of evidence that indicates that people were not only traveling between India and Egypt, which isn't so far-fetched. I mean, they had camels in those days, too. You could go from basically the Pakistan, northern India area over to Egypt. Would have been a long trip, but it was possible. But there's indication of transoceanic travel also involved with this ancient cosmological system. I can tell you that story briefly. Basically, the way it works is if you look at this system of cosmology, as I mentioned, it talks about astronomy in geographical terms. Because as I was saying, one thing we started out with is the whole idea of the flat Earth. This cosmology has a flat Earth, but it turns out to be the solar system.
1: Right.
2: So, and there are a lot of details as to how it's defined. There's a central mountain, which is called Mount Meru. There's the idea of a tree of life associated with the mountain. There are four rivers that go at right angles. There's a whole series of features of this cosmology. You find them all over the world. In fact, you even find them among Indian tribes in South America. You find them in Africa, and of course in ancient European cosmology. You find them among Indian tribes in North America also.
1: Yeah, but that implies global communication or transportation.
2: Right. It does. There are so many details which are there in common that it's hard to believe that people independently invented them. Because you can say, well, okay, people living in different places being psychologically and culturally more or less on the same level.
1: Had ideas at about the same time.
2: Yeah, they had the same kind of idea at about the same time.
1: All right, we've got to hold it right there. We're at the bottom of the hour already. But that's an awful lot of coincidence, wouldn't you say? I'm Art Bell. This is Coast to Coast AM, moving through the night a little warily this night after what happened last night here.

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1: It is indeed. Dr. Richard L. Thompson is my guest. He's co-author of Forbidden Archaeology. You know a lot about that. And he's author of a brand new book called Mysteries of the Sacred Universe. And, of course, we've got a link to that on our website, as usual, if you want to learn more about what you're hearing tonight. Just to think how wrong we could be about all of it. Once again, here is Dr. Richard L. Thompson. Ben in Indianapolis, Indiana writes, Doctor, if all this is true, then where are the global communication satellites? They'd have needed them for global communications. Global communications is necessary for a global society, which you're describing. Did they rust in space?
2: Well, if you look at the British... Are you there?
1: Oh, yes.
2: Yeah. If you look at the British Empire, you'll see, well, they didn't really need communication satellites to run that. You know, the sun never set on it back in the 19th century, and they were using ships, and sometimes it took, you know, years to, say, go from London to Australia.
1: Absolutely true. But look back a little further, say, to 3102 B.C., even anywhere near that date. They didn't, We didn't think they had ships to do that kind of traveling and communication.
2: We don't think so. Let me just give you a simple example of that cultural evidence from around the world that I was mentioning.
1: Mm-hmm.
2: Take the Sioux Indians, for example, who live up in the Dakota area. Now, in this cosmological system from India, there's also a chronology of what's called Yuga cycles. Basically, the idea is there are four periods of time in the history of the Earth, and one goes through a cycle in which these repeat. And the story from India is that the first of these periods, things are very nice. It's like a golden age. In fact, the Greek idea of the golden age, silver, bronze, and iron, corresponds to this. The Indian story is that the bull of Dharma, or religious virtue, loses one leg during each successive period. So that's a way of expressing the idea that the periods, the successive periods in this group of four become more and more degraded, until finally you come to the last one, which is called Kali Yuga, or the Age of Quarrel, and the bull has only one leg left. He's tottering on one leg, and that finally collapses. So you go to the Sioux Indians living in the plains of America. They have a story about four ages that go in a cycle. And there's a buffalo, a sacred buffalo, and it loses one leg during each of the four ages. And finally, in the last age, it's left on one leg. And when that finally collapses, there is, oddly enough, a flood, and the whole cycle starts over again.
1: Mm-hmm.
2: So the parallel is pretty close. So that would seem to indicate that somehow or other the same tradition wound up there in North America, in this Indian tribe that was there in India. And, of course, the connection is there with Greece. So... You see evidence that somehow people did get around.
1: Well, okay, but how?
2: Well,
1: but how? Somehow they got around, or information got around.
2: Yeah, they could have. Of course, you know, the really slow way to do it is to
1: walk.
2: To walk, and you know, take boats over small stretches of ocean. In a way, it's not so surprising. Just to mention something a little bit off the theme, there's evidence of an Indian tribe up in the Yukon area of Alaska and Canada that had traditions of being driven out of their homeland by a certain warrior. And they had a lot of information about this warrior. Well, somebody investigated this, and they found that the descriptions of this warrior really match the life history of Genghis Khan very nicely. And the indication is that, well, this tribe was living in Asia somewhere, and when Genghis Khan expanded his conquests, they took off for America, which supposedly wasn't discovered yet, but perhaps they didn't know that. So they managed somehow to travel by boat, and they wound up in Alaska. So it is possible for people to get around.
1: Well, all right, I suppose so. But for the knowledge to be similar and scattered as far as you suggested, that's a lot of walking.
2: Yeah, well, you need ships, too.
1: And you need ships, too, is
2: the other
1: point. You've
2: got to have good ships at some point.
1: Because we're talking about continents away at a time when, well, I don't know. I guess the evidence is pretty strong that it happened. The overriding question is how.
2: Yeah. Well, you see, I mean, to take the British Empire as an example, that was based on wooden ships and, of course, chronometers for navigating. And they had the technology to, at a certain point, make accurate astronomical measurements. For example...
1: Yes, but we have lots of physical evidence of all of that. And to have that much knowledge so long, thousands of years ago, there should be at least some physical evidence left of how that was achieved, scientifically, and then transported or communicated worldwide.
2: Right. Well, let me give you another example of what can happen to physical evidence.
1: Good, yes.
2: This one's pretty well accepted. It's called the Antikythera computer. Now, I'm not sure if I'm pronouncing that correctly. It's the name of a Greek island off the coast of Greece.
1: Computer, did you say?
2: Computer. Well, it's a very curious thing. This was found in a shipwreck, and it consists of brass plates, shafts, and gear wheels that mesh together.
1: Yes.
2: And apparently it was a device for telling where the planets are at any given time. There's a central dial. You set that to the date. And you look in a series of little windows, and there'll be a window for each planet. And what comes up in the window would be an indication of what sign of the zodiac that planet is in at that time.
1: When was this found?
2: When was it found? A few decades ago.
1: A few decades ago. And when was it dated?
2: Well, they date it pretty accurately to, I think, about 64 A.D.
1: 64 A.D.
2: A.D., in the Roman period. It was a Greek ship, a merchant ship, and it had trade goods, which they can date based on, you know, the kind of trade goods that were there, different
1: yes.
2: Pottery styles and things like that. So on that basis, they get the date. So... the interesting thing, this was apparently a pretty sophisticated device. It was a bit hard to figure out exactly how it was constructed because the different plates of metal were fused together by corrosion. But they x-rayed it, and they were able to determine basically what it was. And it used a very sophisticated system of gear wheels and shafts.
1: At 64 A.D.
2: Right. Now... technologically, that was certainly as advanced, if not more advanced, than a good clock, a good mechanical clock.
1: Indeed.
2: And more advanced because a good mechanical clock merely gives you hours, minutes, and seconds, but this gave you position of Mercury, Venus, Mars, Jupiter, and Saturn, and I presume the Moon also. So the question is, all right, did this thing just exist in a vacuum? You see, the interesting thing is there is as far as I'm aware, no documentation from ancient times talking about anything even remotely like this. There are no other physical examples of anything like this.
1: Well, all right, fine. How are archaeologists or astronomers explaining this, or are they not bothering to?
2: Well, one just has to say, logically, that obviously there were people who did build these things. Presumably, it's not just one of a kind.
1: Although only one has been found.
2: Only one has been found, and that was purely by chance.
1: And you believe that it was accurately dated. Is that correct?
2: I have no reason to doubt the date.
1: Uh-huh.
2: I mean, that's pretty standard conventional dating based on the, you know, the goods in the ship. So, yeah, the date is pretty clear. The fact that it's one of a kind is, you know, that's factual. So what one has to infer is there must have been some body of knowledge involved, first of all, in the theory of how the thing works, and secondly, in the technology of how you actually do that with gear wheels to make a machine like that. And there must have been a market for it, too.
1: Mm-hmm.
2: In other words,
1: it was on the way to go somewhere.
2: It was going somewhere. And we know, of course, why people would have been interested, because astrology was very important in ancient times. And
1: yes,
2: so people
1: indeed.
2: Had a reason for having a machine like that. It would certainly make it easy. You just set the dial and you have your horoscope. So in any case, but the apart from that one example, all the evidence has disappeared, including any reference to such a thing.
1: And how would you account for that disappearance? If there was one machine, there should have been many machines, unless it was a prototype being transported somewhere. But, I mean, that's a reach. There must have been a lot of similar technology to support that, to get to that point. Where has all that gone?
2: Right. It disappeared. And that seems to be one observation to make about the past. A lot of things do disappear. And there are probably a lot of things that we don't know about at all because the one surviving example is still sitting on the bottom of the ocean somewhere, and it hasn't been found.
1: That's a good point. So the evidence may be there, and we just haven't found it yet. There's a lot we haven't done.
2: Yeah. So it's possible that many things could be lost. Now, another thing concerning science is the whole question of technical knowledge and secrecy. Of course, there are traditions saying that in ancient times there were schools of knowledge that were kept secret.
1: Mm-hmm.
2: And the fact is a lot of scholars will tend to basically criticize that idea, saying, well, that's a very likely story.
1: You're not one of them, I take it.
2: Well, the point I'd like to make about secrecy, two things. One is there are traditions of secrecy and knowledge. I know in India, if you look at the astronomical texts, you'll find actual statements in them saying that this is only to be taught to, you know, a student of the guru who has been loyally serving for so and so many years and so forth.
1: Absolutely.
2: In other words, the knowledge was restrained. It wasn't just let out.
1: Well, doctor, if human behavior is something of a constant, I mean, we're still doing that today.
2: Yeah.
1: So, no surprise there. I guess then you're right. It could have been knowledge that was passed down to an elite few for literally thousands of years.
2: That's quite possible. And then the other point is that technical knowledge tends to be an open secret. Simply because it's so technical, it's not easy to assimilate. How many people really want to get into all the technical details of how you measure an orbit?
1: Not too many, but you have to do that to begin to make the claims that you've made here.
2: Right. You need some small elite, as you say, school of scientists. It wouldn't have to be a large number of people. And then the danger is that if it's a very small group and then there's a disruption of the society, then that knowledge can be lost.
1: Now, some things have changed, Doctor, because a mathematician talking about the things that you're talking about now, just a very few hundred years ago, would have been, you know, roped up on a stake and burned. So times are better.
2: Well, yeah. That is good.
1: That's absolutely true. You could not have talked this sort of heresy with regard to everything we thought we knew was right, which now may all be wrong, without getting yourself killed.
2: No, and now we have outlets for talking about it, such as your show.
1: We do. that's true. Although it's been a little strange here lately, frankly. But yes, we do have outlets to talk about this sort of thing. So what you really are saying is that everything we thought might be true about how man progressed might be all wet, all wrong.
2: Well, there might be a few things to learn about it. Let me mention another far-out story.
1: Sure.
2: This has to do with robots.
1: Robots?
2: Robots. Automata. Well, there's, of course, in modern times, we have a science fiction, you know, genre having to do with robots.
1: Yes.
2: And we don't have very many real examples.
1: No, we don't. We have not come as far with robotics as we were supposed to have by this time.
2: Right. Mm-hmm. So, interesting thing is, if you go to medieval India, go back to, say, 1100 A.D.,
1: yes,
2: there was a very flourishing science fiction literature then about robots.
1: Was there really?
2: Yeah. Quite detailed. I mean, at least as imaginative as Isaac Asimov and so forth.
1: Really?
2: So, yeah, there were novels in which robots figured. There was even one novel in which it was postulated that there was a whole city in which all the people were robots. There was no actual live person in the city, but there were all these people going around there, going about their business, but they were all machines.
1: My.
2: Well, going further, the literature contains some references to machines that could have been built. You see, just like you have, on the one hand, science fiction, where the claims tend to get pretty wild, like robots that can actually talk and think and so forth.
1: But without the technology, at least the basic technology, to imagine such things, they had no reference point from which to imagine such things, even in science fiction.
2: Yeah, well, that's where you get to this other aspect of the literature. You see, there's a lot of literature about automata in the palaces of kings. Now, just to give you an example, one is an automatic door opener. It's sort of
1: an automatic door opener.
2: Pardon me?
1: An automatic door opener, I said. I repeated what you said. I'm sorry.
2: Right.
1: I couldn't help it.
2: It's sort of like what you have in supermarkets.
1: Well,
2: the way this one worked, but
1: yes,
2: this is plausible. You could see how someone could build it.
1: How did it work?
2: Well, you walk towards the door.
1: Yes.
2: And your weight presses on a slab, which opens a valve. Then hydraulically, this figure of a guard, which is powered hydraulically,
1: yes,
2: some mechanism, reaches over and opens the door for you.
1: Are you saying that existed, or you theorize it existed?
2: All I'm saying is it's described.
1: It's described, so it probably existed. That's incredible.
2: Well, I can see how, given a clever person and given the funding the king would have,
1: yes,
2: you could build something like that.
1: Work me up an automatic door opener. Right. Listen, doctor, we're at the top of the hour, and I can give you a choice to stay on, or I know you had a limited amount of time, so I'll let you make the choice.
2: Well, I could stay on for a bit.
1: Okay. Then in that case, when we come back, I would like to open the lines after I finish thinking about an automatic door opener and let some people ask questions. How would that be?
2: Okay.
1: All right. Stay right there. It's

Boy, how would you like to be the king's science advisor? You're called before the king. He says, look, I want this automatic door opener, and I want it next week. Or off with the head.

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And we've got a really recent example of it. Think for a second. Do you know what it is?

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1: Have you got it yet? No? Keep thinking. We'll get to it after the commercial break. Once again, Dr. Richard L. Thompson, we're going to go to the phone shortly, but Doctor, a few things occurred to me as we were thinking about how, culture or science of a certain period might be erased. I was watching TV the other day, and I was watching, I'm sure you saw, the Taliban in Afghanistan taking two gigantic statues of Buddha, gigantic things built into the side of mountains, and blowing the hell out of them with dynamite or whatever they used. Just absolutely destroying every artifact in Afghanistan that they thought would be some sort of false idol. I mean, just destroying it, erasing history. And it's enough to cry about. It's like, why didn't they burn some books while they were at it? Then, or you can go back not all that far and recall Mao's Cultural Revolution, where everybody with eyeglasses was shot. And anybody who was thought to be smart or have knowledge was killed. And then go back and look at what the Germans were up to. And so, you know, really, humanity's been doing this for a long, long time, and one can imagine there were some pretty sick periods in humanity's history where we decided we were going to erase something we didn't like, right?
2: Yes, indeed. I mean, that's one factor as to how knowledge could get destroyed. One is also reminded of the burning of the library in Alexandria.
1: Sure.
2: I guess it was burned three times. One accidentally in the time of Antony and Cleopatra, and then the Christians burned it and the Muslims finally finished it off. So, and that library contained a vast number of ancient documents. Actually, many of us don't realize how fragmentary our knowledge of ancient times really is. A lot of references we have to ancient authors are only contained in the works of other authors in which they just referred to them or summarized what they said, but we don't have the actual original works.
1: All right, I'd like to go to the phones and let a few people ask questions. On the first-time caller line, hello there, you're on the air with Dr. Thompson. Hello?
3: Hello.
1: Yes, hi.
3: Hello?
1: Hi.
3: Hi, this is Leslie in Portland.
1: Hi, Leslie.
3: I just I read a lot about Egypt. I'm really interested in that, ancient Egypt. And I do know they found a couple of boats buried there that are about, 143 feet, I believe, long. Anyways, I've read a little bit, and I've heard that they can,

0: would actually be seaworthy. The prows are high enough, and they could actually be sailed on the sea. So I thought that might, you know, kind of go along with what you were saying about how the information is spread out so far.
1: Doctor?
2: Yes, quite possibly. There's certainly evidence that people did have seafaring boats at a fairly early time in history.
0: Mm-hmm.
2: There are the Phoenicians, for example. It's pretty, of course, this is still controversial from a scholarly point of view, but there's a substantial amount of evidence indicating that the Phoenicians visited the New World. There are Phoenician inscriptions. For example, there's the Paraiba Stone, a Phoenician inscription in Brazil, and so forth. So in ancient times, people probably were able to cross the various oceans.
0: Yeah, that would explain it. I also wonder what you might think about, there's a maps, ancient maps of Antarctica that show it as it might have, as it would have been without the ice. And we're just now finding out with our tests that we're doing now that actually is, you know, an accurate representation.
2: Well, there's a whole story there about ancient maps. There is a fellow named Charles Hapgood who wrote a book called Maps of the Ancient Sea Kings. And he talks about that one. I think you're referring to probably the Pierre Reis map.
0: Yes.
2: Which was, Pierre Reis was a Turkish admiral in the Ottoman Empire back, I think it would be about the Renaissance period. Hapgood analyzed that map, and he found that a section of the coastline corresponded to Antarctica. Then again, there's another map by a Renaissance map maker named Phineas, I believe, which shows a southern continent which has, coincidentally perhaps, pretty much roughly the shape of Antarctica. Except that it's rotated. It's not in the same orientation.
0: Right.
2: That's interesting evidence. Actually, in Hapgood's book, the most amazing thing that struck me had to do with what he called what are called the Portolano maps of the Mediterranean Sea. These maps are extremely accurate. They date from about 1300 to 1200 AD. Now, in those days, people didn't have a good method of measuring longitude.
0: Right, they didn't have the chronometer.
2: Right, yeah. The chronometer came about in the 1700s. So, back in those days, they couldn't really measure longitude very well.
0: And yet they did.
2: Well, the official sort of scholarly accepted maps of the Mediterranean in those days looked horrible. They were completely distorted. But these Portolano maps, which were used by the uneducated sailors, were highly accurate. And so you can ask, well, how did that come about? I actually did a computer study of those Portolano maps in which you match the Portolano map with a modern map and see how accurate it is. And they're quite amazing.
1: All right. Thank you very much, caller. Dr. Brian from Covina, California, brings up an interesting point, too. He says, what if diseases are what wiped out old cultures and archaeology is what brings them back to us? After all, he says, diseases like AIDS, mad cow, and so forth always spring up out of nowhere, right?
2: Mm-hmm.
1: That is right.
2: Well, as far as we know.
1: Or seemingly spring up out of nowhere. Even with the best of medical science that we have right now, we still have AIDS and no cure. We still have mad cow and no cure in sight.
2: Yeah, we can only speculate as to how it originated, perhaps from monkeys or whatever.
1: Precisely. That's all we're doing is speculating. It's still here killing people, and so that could have occurred and certainly could have wiped out civilizations, could have wiped out entire continents, if not more, if they really had that kind of travel. And archaeology is the only thing that we can go back and even sort of piece together what might have been.
2: Well, certainly disease could have been a factor. The Black Death, of course, set back Europe for a couple of centuries, although it didn't wipe out the culture. You'd need a pretty strong epidemic to really destroy culture. But when we're talking about scientific knowledge, as I mentioned before, you're talking about perhaps a very small elite group. So even though the society as a whole may go on, the basic social structure, you can easily disrupt the conditions in which science could flourish.
1: Mm-hmm. All right. Wildcard Line, you're on the air with Dr. Thompson. Good morning.
3: Good morning.
1: Where are you?
3: Portland, Oregon, once again.
1: Yes, sir.
3: This is Eric, calling out of Portland.
1: Right.
3: First comment is for you, Art. Quite an amazing thing that happened earlier today, wasn't it? Or yesterday.
1: Yes.
3: I do have to comment because I am a former resident of Las Vegas, and I was actually in contact with some people down there, and we're having more than one affirmation as to something strange. And secondly to you, Art, if you actually leave the office today and get out into the open desert, you might find that glow you're looking for.
1: Might. Do you have a question for my guest?
3: Yes, I do, absolutely. Dr. Richard, I have a question. Regarding this, first of all, the Sphinx and the predating of Old Kingdom Egypt. Frankly, funny thing is that you had an earlier caller, which Art I think is a very good colleague of yours, Richard C. Hoagland, that made quite a few references to backdating Old Kingdom Egypt and the Sphinx as well to prior to the flood, which was according to carbon dating, which carbon dating is not really a good theory for basis of anything anymore, but quite frankly that the erosion of the Sphinx had to have come from water that had settled within the region that couldn't happen anywhere before the flood, which would make the Sphinx far more backdated than 3000 BC. Secondly, quite frankly, in relation to cultures visiting this earth, we'd have to look to Sidonia and kind of wondering maybe is it planetoid visitors from Sidonia that actually came to this earth. Simply put, were we simply spawns of Martian civilization?
1: All right. I don't know. Were we spawns of Martian civilization or of some other alien civilization? It's one possibility, right, Doctor?
2: Well, let's see. To respond to those two questions, first of all, regarding the Sphinx, now, as I understand it, the story there is that the Sphinx has on its backside erosion marks of the kind that would be produced by flowing water.
1: I saw them in person, yes.
2: Yeah, as opposed to the kind of erosion marks produced by wind-blown sand.
1: That's right.
2: Which has a different appearance.
1: That's right.
2: So, and a geologist, let's see, as I mentioned, Schwaller de Lubitsch first noted this, and then John Anthony West followed up on it.
1: Mm-hmm.
2: And he got a geologist whose name I forget at the moment from Boston University, who confirmed that this really does seem to be what any geologist would call effects of water erosion. And, of course, the point is that this is a desert region, and the last time that it rained there would have been in what was called the pluvial period toward the end of the last ice age, at which time the Sahara Desert region would have been well watered and with flourishing vegetation and so forth. So the indication was, well, the Sphinx must date back that far if it has these erosion marks, because where could the water come from?
1: Is there another answer?
2: That's the basic answer as far as I'm aware. It seems to push the Sphinx back. Now, the conventional dating dates the Sphinx, I seem to recall, to Khufu or Chephren. I forget, one of those pharaohs associated with the pyramids. But the link there is a little bit circumstantial. So it may be that this pharaoh merely renovated the Sphinx instead of actually building it in the first place. So that could be a much older monument. So there are indications there of the culture going back a lot further than is thought. Actually, the curious thing is the old kingdom of Egypt, the dynasties of the pharaohs and so forth, are dated back to 3100 B.C. That's when the pre-dynastic period ended and the dynastic period began,
1: mm-hmm.
2: Which is a date we've come up with in another context also. But in any case, going to the second point concerning the, you could call the ancient astronauts theory,
1: right?
2: The idea that we've gotten information from some extraterrestrials or something like that. Let me just give you a perspective on that that's a little bit different from, I think, what is usually described.
1: All right.
2: I was mentioning the literature about the automata. Well, one aspect of this literature is that it talks about flying machines.
1: Flying machines?
2: Yeah. Called vimanas. That's the name for them. Well, it turns out there's, just as there's medieval literature about robots, which is pretty clearly fictional, plus some evidence of robots like that door opener, which you could build, so, and which a king might, you know, like to have in his palace, just as, you know, for ostentation and so on.
1: If not his garage door.
2: Right, for his chariot.
1: Yeah.
2: So also there's literature on flying machines.
1: Uh-huh.
2: With stories involving the flying machine. You know, the young couple elopes and they take off in the airplane, basically. There are stories like that.
1: Now, see, I always thought it was Orville Wright and company.
2: Right. Well, this predates that by a bit.
1: A bit.
2: Certainly the literature is there, whether they actually built such things or not.
1: Is there anything in literature that describes something that would be aerodynamically sound that could fly, or is it more descriptive of something that would have a system that we don't even understand today to achieve?
2: Well, curiously enough, there are two categories of flying machine accounts. Now, one of them, quite frankly, sounds like the modern-day UFO reports.
1: Right.
2: Something that flies in a way that we don't understand. For example, just briefly to mention the vimana associated with King Salva in some of the Indian historical literature. It was brightly glowing. It danced through the sky like a firefly in a wind.
1: Mm-hmm.
2: It could sometimes make multiple images of itself. Sometimes it would disappear.
1: That sounds a lot like the stuff that I have described to me today in ufology.
2: Right. And there are a number of accounts like that. So one category is, you could say, the UFO-like ancient flying machine or vimana.
1: And the other?
2: The other is the human manufacturable type of vimana. Now, for example, there's a description of the light wooden vimana, Lagu Daru vimana, actually. It has wings. It's made of a light wooden framework.
1: Wings as in an airplane, fixed-wing aircraft, or wings as in a bird?
2: Well, the description, it may sound like a bird or a fixed-wing aircraft. It's a little bit ambiguous. But wooden wings.
1: Wooden wings.
2: That much we know. And it's said to be powered by something involving heating mercury in a vessel. And I really don't know how that would work, but there's a description like that. And furthermore, whatever this propulsion device was, it made a lot of noise because there's the story that one would use this to sort of swoop down over war elephants and make them stampede because of the very loud noise that it made. So it sounds like something that human beings could build, except, of course, obviously, one thinks they couldn't build it, you know, before Orville and Wilbur. In any case...
1: You're just wrecking all kinds of things this morning. Just really wrecking all kinds of things that we thought were true. Doctor, hold on. We're at the bottom of the hour. Dr. Richard L. Thompson is my guest, and his book is The Mysteries of the Sacred Universe, Door Openers, Airplanes, you name it. Apparently, we've had it all before.

0: You know, if you think about it, maybe we always go back to where we started from.
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0: Dr. Richard L. Thompson is my guest, co-author of Forbidden Archaeology, and the author of the brand new book called Mysteries of the Sacred Universe. Right back where we started from. Ooh, that sound works so well for so many things like climate change. All right, Dr. Thompson, welcome back. Let's do one more segment and answer some phone calls. We've got so many people who would like to talk to you.
2: Okay.
0: First time caller line, you're on the air with Dr. Thompson. Hello.
2: Hi, this is Mike calling from Azusa, California.
0: Hi, Mike.
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0: Boy, that's how you do it.
2: Okay. Dr. Thompson, some years ago I bought a copy of your book, Vedic Cosmology,
3: mm-hmm.
2: and I want to compliment you on your obvious command of the ancient sources. It appears at that time you were affiliated with the International Society for Krishna Consciousness, and I was wondering if that was still the case.
3: Yeah, it is.
2: Oh, okay. Very interesting. Okay. Have you found that that you find yourself making common cause with say Christian creationists and those because they ask similar questions about inconsistencies?
3: Yes, there's some common cause there.
2: Okay. I had the pleasure of recently attending one such, and they were pointing out things like what they call interstriate fossils. In other words, where one fossil goes across what's supposedly several million years of strata in geological time and that sort of thing.
3: Well, of course, the one school of Christian creationism wants to make everything very young.
2: Yeah, that's the young Earth approach, yeah.
0: Right.
3: The young Earth approach. Basically, in the work I've done, I have more or less assumed the broad validity of the geological time scale.
2: Okay.
3: And I haven't really seen much reason to doubt that. Now, of course, you can say there's a motive there because in the Indian...
2: In the Vedic scriptures, yeah.
3: Vedic cosmological system, they speak about very long time spans.
2: Mm-hmm.
3: Like the day of Brahma is a bit more than 4 billion years in length.
2: Mm-hmm.
3: So that's compatible with the geological time scale, although the events that occur during those time periods, as described in the Vedic literatures, would be different from the events in the geological history.
2: Mm, okay.
0: All right.
2: Thank you.
0: Thank you. Wildcard Line, you are on the air with Dr. Thompson. Good morning.
4: Good morning, Art. Good morning, Doctor. This is Christopher calling from Honolulu, Hawaii, listening to you on KHVH, the big 8:30 a.m.
0: And once you get it started, people do those promos. It's great.
4: Well, that's the way you want it.
0: Yes, sir.
4: I try to remember every time. Well, two things, Doctor, I'd like to talk to you about. The first subject you touched on, and then the next subject. I'll try to make it brief so hopefully somebody else can get on. Art, I just wanted to say, last night I got in at the last minute, and I didn't get a chance to finish what I wanted to say, and what I really wanted to say at the end was, I thought you were magnificent last night, the way you handled that debate as a moderator.
0: Thank you.
4: And unfortunately, you were untimely interrupted, but you were just fantastic.
0: Thank you.
4: So,
0: they always get us at the most dramatic point is where we have these incredible occurrences. Anyway, if you have a question.
4: Okay. Well, as far as the planets affecting, the changes on the Earth, the only thing I'd like to point out, scientists for some time now have had a real fixation on astrology like it's some kind of, bad boy, and they've divorced themselves from it, and now they are persecuting it the way they themselves were persecuted a few hundred years ago by religion. Unfortunately, they're overlooking data that's right under their nose. Astrophysicists have recently discovered planets around other stars by the effect those planets have on the stars, causing the wobble. That effect is generated by gravity wave. You know, gravity, the what they used to call the weak force. The other thing I might point out about that is that we have black holes in the center of all our galaxies, apparently. And those black holes are sucking in whole galaxies. And it's not because the galaxies are falling into the holes. It's because they generate a gravity wave. So gravity and electromagnetism do affect, you know, these planetary movements. And it's like they're trying to say as if, well, the planets can affect a star and make it wobble, but they can't affect each other. Like, how does that work? I don't understand that.
0: Doctor?
4: Now,
0: no, let's ask the doctor. It's a very good question.
3: Well, of course, I haven't really done any extensive research into astrology. I know there's some controversial points there. People will argue that if you calculate the gravitational effect of, say, the planet Jupiter on a human body, you get a very, very tiny quantity. Of course, even if there is some effect, it doesn't necessarily have to be gravitational. It could be something else. So it's really an empirical question. First of all, is there some effect to be explained? And then secondly, then what is the explanation? Just like in this whole discussion, the argument has been there is evidence for a more advanced ancient civilization, but then one has to explain, well, okay, what became of, say, the physical evidence for
0: all
3: it and so
0: stuff.
3: Forth?
0: Yes.
4: Doctor, in fact, that's the second point I wanted to touch on. And I'll try to make it real brief, and then I'll get off and listen. You know, if we've had so many Earth upheavals, okay, and I can tell you right now, you mentioned earlier about, you know, the big iron beams or, you know, steel beams and girders from the skyscrapers and whatnot. You know, they wouldn't last very long if an ice age came along and giant glaciers ground them into nothing. But even if you leave girders, steel girders out in 20 or 30 years, they're already rusting away to nothingness. The only thing that would be left would be the big concrete foundations. And that's what we see of these ancient civilizations. We see huge, like the big block of Baalbek and these giant, inexplicable foundations of what we assume were pyramids, or maybe they were skyscrapers for all we know. But the fact of the matter is there's not much left. And even if our civilization stopped today because of something, the people who are surviving in the jungles of Borneo, South America and Africa are living precisely the way they've lived for the past 500,000 years. They haven't been touched by these changes. So that's the point I like to make, is that we're too arrogant. We think that our civilization, oh, if we have satellites, that makes us special. But, hey, mirrors falling on our head right now. And if there were satellites up there 10,000 years ago, you think they're still orbiting when gravity is pulling them inexorably in? So that's my point, and I'll bid you good night again.
0: All right. Thank you very much. It's actually a point well taken. There could, you know, he just raised a pretty good point. There could have been satellites orbiting the Earth, and they would have long since crashed back and burned up.
3: Yeah, they would have crashed. Yeah, well, the mention of Baalbek is interesting. There you have extremely large stone blocks. Let me see. I forget the dimensions exactly, but I think no one has technology today to move those around, especially through somewhat rugged terrain, which they have there.
0: And yet they did that, and who knows what they supported.
3: Right.
0: As he pointed out, we don't know, and it would have been long since gone.
3: Yeah. All kinds of things could have disappeared.
0: All right. East of the Rockies, you're on the air with Dr. Thompson. Good morning. Hello?
5: Hello?
0: Yes.
5: Oh, okay. Hi, I'm calling from Miami.
0: Yes, sir.
5: I had a couple of questions, actually. As far as
0: you've forgotten your question?
5: I sure did.
0: just relax. It'll come rushing right back to you.
5: As far as ancient people, we know that scientists were pretty much taboo, I guess. And they were really spiritual people also. What do you think of the possibility that all the, they didn't have technology as we see it today, per se, but if they didn't need the technology because they were spiritual and they had a form of remote viewing, and this is how they
0: transmitted information. I think I've got it. I don't know that science was always taboo. I think that it's gone through periods when it's been taboo, as I explained a little earlier, where we have tried to erase a certain science or a certain knowledge. We've killed people for it. We've blown things up, as they're doing in Afghanistan today. You don't have to look very far back to see the efforts that have been made. So science has not always been taboo. It appears to have come and gone. Wouldn't that be closer, Doctor?
3: Well, yes, and the approach to science wasn't necessarily the same as it is today. I mentioned earlier regarding the units in Egypt. If you look at this book by Schwaller de Lubitsch, for example, he explains how the numbers were treated geometrically and philosophically. So the people were thinking about things in a different way, but yet they were just as intelligent as we are, and they were able to make scientific observations and analyses, but their whole perspective was different.
0: Now, he did raise one interesting point, and that was that perhaps people had skills. Today we talk about remote viewing and various ways of knowing things at great distances, actually being able to describe physical things at a great distance, things that are sort of cutting-edge technology today that may have been commonplace thousands of years ago. That's certainly a possibility, isn't it?
3: Well, I could tell you a story relating to that. I was going to mention another perspective on the ancient astronaut theory.
0: Sure.
3: And I got into Vimanas, but what I was leading up to was there's this book called Vimanaka Shastra. It's a Sanskrit text. And there's a very interesting story about that. It's a book about how to build airplanes. Now, if you read this in English translation, it sounds pretty lurid and fantastic, like, you know, some science fiction. But two interesting points concerning it. Number one is very briefly where it came from. The story is this was transmitted psychically. This relates to what you're saying about remote viewing.
0: Here we go, sure.
3: Yeah. What happened was there was this guy, Subbaraya Shastri, who was a fairly ignorant village boy in India, no education particularly. And the story goes that a yogi cured him of smallpox. He was nearly dying of it.
0: Mm-hmm.
3: The yogi cured him, and he stayed with the yogi for about a year. And at a certain point, the yogi, the story goes, asked him, "Well, young man, what do you want to do in life?" And he said, "Well, I would like to be known as a very famous learned person. But I want to know the material scriptures, not the spiritual scriptures, because so many people know the spiritual scriptures, but I want to know the material texts from ancient times." So the yogi supposedly said, "Well, okay, so be it." Well, anyway, the story goes that Subbaraya Shastri came back into regular society, and he would go into a kind of trance state and start speaking Sanskrit at a normal conversational pace without any pauses, a language he had not studied, and it's a very difficult language at that. And some people would write down what he was saying. Well, he recited whole texts, and one of them is this Vimanaka Shastra, and we at least know it's a fact that he did recite that. The text exists. It's written not only in Sanskrit, but a very archaic Sanskrit. It would be like writing in Old English or something like that. So that's one part of the story. Now, the other part is, in India, I met a man who'd been investigating Vimanaka Shastra. He tried to translate it. He said the English translation that exists now is practically worthless. You can forget about it.
0: Mm-hmm.
3: But he said in the text, there are descriptions of how to make certain metal alloys which were to be used in building the Vimanas.
0: Oh, boy.
3: And he went to great efforts to translate them correctly. And he had to look up in very old, obscure books to find out the meanings of some of the words. But he was successful. And he said he went to a laboratory. He's an engineer by profession. Went to a laboratory and had these alloys made in the lab according to the instructions of what you do.
0: Yes.
3: And, in fact, alloys were produced that corresponded to the descriptions in the text. And not only that, they had unique properties. And, in fact, he was trying to get patents for them. I'll just mention one of the properties. There's one alloy which was used to make the Vimana invisible.
0: Invisible.
3: Yeah. Well, he had this made. It's a metal alloy which, it turns out, it absorbs light very strongly. You could shine a laser at it and practically no light reflects back. It's a sort of stealth technology.
0: You know, I was going to say, kind of like the F-117 technology.
3: Yeah. So this is rather interesting. So, okay, the story then is you have this guy coming out of nowhere reciting all this stuff, which sounds totally fantastic, and then an engineer studies it, translates it, finds formulas for alloys that really work and give, you know, metals that have unusual properties as described in the text. So
0: yeah, that sends chills down my spine, actually, to listen to that.
3: So, I mean, you might say the most obvious face value interpretation would be that there exists another dimension or level at which knowledge is being pursued, and this fellow tapped into it through the arrangement of this yogi.
0: Which could be said to be psychic ability or remote viewing or, you know, whatever you want to, whatever stamp
3: you
0: want to put on
3: it. Yeah, I guess channeling would be probably the most likely word. That this, because people do that sometimes. There's so many channeled books. A person will sit down and start talking and produce this long piece of writing, which is a bit difficult to explain.
0: I've always been very suspicious of channeling.
3: Well, rightly so. You don't know where it's coming from. Is it the subconscious, or what is it? So the interesting thing about this case, and of course it can be various things, it doesn't have to be the same thing in all cases, but in this case the unusual thing was, first of all, he was speaking in Sanskrit, which wasn't a language that he normally knew. Second of all, it turned out to be archaic Sanskrit. So even if he had, you know, secretly gone to college to study Sanskrit,
0: mm-hmm.
3: so as to fake people out, how did he learn all this archaic stuff?
0: Utterly impossible.
3: You'd have to say, well, you know, he thought, I'll really fake them out. So then he did a really deep study to learn all kinds of archaic language.
0: Doctor, we are coming to the end of the hour. Where is your book available?
3: Well, we have a website, sacreduniverse.com. The book is available there. And apart from that, bookstores like Borders Books, Amazon.com.
0: All the usual suspects.
3: Yeah.
0: Bookstores, Amazon, website. We've got a link on our website to yours. It has really, really been a pleasure to have you here tonight. You've opened up my mind to all kinds of things, and I'm sure many minds out there. And I hope that you will come back and visit with us again.
3: Okay, well, thank you.
0: Doctor, thank you, and good night.
3: Yep, night.
0: Good night. Dr. Richard L. Thompson, and that should have opened up your mind a little bit. Brother, robots, automatic door openers, computers. somehow we've all done it before, and I guess we're all destined to do it again. I'm Art Bell, and this is Coast to Coast AM, roaring through the night.

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1: Tomorrow night, everybody, a very serious program. William Thomas will be here, and we're going to revisit the whole contrail thing. Or is it chemtrails? That's what you'll have to decide, I guess, tomorrow night. There was a rumor that those of us that went to the Super Bowl got sprayed. We'll ask about that tomorrow night. And I've got a letter from a lady you're not going to believe. And William Thomas has a lot of evidence he's going to lay on the table tomorrow night. The following night, guess who's going to be here? Evelyn Paglini. That's who. And we're going to talk about witchcraft, the dark side of witchcraft. I don't know why. I really don't know why I'm interested in that aspect of witchcraft, but I am, and believe me, Evelyn Paglini is the one to talk to about it. There's no question about that. Anybody who knows Evelyn Paglini knows she is the real McCoy. You'd mess with a lot of things in life, but the last person you'd mess with would be Evelyn Paglini. Whew. Anyway, I'm not going to really set anything up this hour. I wanted to do sort of one last hour of pure open lines, unscreened, you name it, you figure out what you want to talk about, open lines. So if you've got something wild you want to lay down for us, I'm appropriating the time right now. And by the way, after this, for those of you that get the repeat hour, we're going to do the first hour, because I really want those of you who did not hear about what happened last night to hear about it. It was incredible.
2: Everybody, from the desert of the sea, this is Maggie. Do you want to take a ride?
1: That's Maggie. The desert of the sea. Let me tell you just one brief little story. As you know, I went down last Friday night, Saturday morning, came back very early Sunday morning from Los Angeles, and we were driving between Baker, California, and Pahrump, Nevada, kind of the back roadway. And we came through some astounding country. We came through just before sunrise. And on the one side, we had this beautiful sunrise. On the other side, we had this big old full moon, or nearly a full moon. And it was just hanging in the sky. And as we came by the desert of the sea, that, you know, it's been raining a lot here. And there were areas where it looked as big as Lake Michigan. Off to the side of the road, all you could see is water. Now, that water was probably not more than 2 or 3 inches deep. But, of course, it kind of looked like Lake Michigan or one of the Great Lakes. I'm telling you, it was gigantic, and it was eerie with the kind of, you can't really describe. I took some photographs, as a matter of fact, so maybe I'll be able to show you. We're going to get those photographs developed in the next couple of days, and I'm not exactly sure what I was able to capture. It was pretty dark out there, and I set the camera up on top of the car. We were both totally awestruck with the desert in this condition, and so maybe we got some photographs. If we did, I'll get them up on the website for you. It's an amazing sight to see, but a camera lens just cannot capture all that the eye can, never will be able to, at least not in our lifetimes, I suppose. So maybe a little bit of it, you'll get a hint of a little bit of it if I get these pictures back and they work down. We'll see. Desert of the sea, to be sure. West of the Rockies, you're on the air. Good morning.
3: Hello.
1: Hello.
3: Are you on the air?
1: That is a reasonable question to ask these days,
3: oh, God,
1: but it would appear so.
3: Okay.
1: Where are you?
3: I'm in Oakland, California.
1: Oakland, all right.
3: Yeah. A couple of things I wanted to mention. One, I'm kind of worried about Danny and Brinkley.
1: Oh?
3: Because, you've probably talked to him since then, but he was on with Mike.
1: Yes.
3: And after about 5 to 7 minutes, it was very obvious that he was completely out of it.
1: Right.
3: Not drunk or anything, but extremely exhausted. And so
1: yes, he in fact was. And I've talked to Danyon many times since then. And I will have Danyon back on the program, and he will be fine.
3: Because I don't want a near-death experience that goes all the way with him. Anyway, and another thing I was thinking was, with all this hoof and mouth stuff,
1: mm-hmm.
3: What's going to happen to all the little crop circle watchers traipsing around the countryside? Are they going to not want them? You know, they're going to have their feet disinfected every second when they come back to town?
1: I don't know. I have this awful feeling. There was a... There was an order that went out from McDonald's to the beef industry in America yesterday, and I just have this terrible feeling that we should all enjoy our burgers and our steaks while we can.
3: Well, I'm vegetarian, but I'm more concerned about the whether it's going to mess up the crop circle season, you know.
1: No, in fact, it would be my bet that we have a bigger crop circle season than ever. Because I think I've always thought that crop circles are somehow, there's some kind of message, and in some way it relates to our environment. I've always thought that.
3: Mm-hmm.
1: And so as the environment deteriorates, I think they're going to become more complex and more common. Now we're getting ice circles in Canada. Have you seen those?
3: I haven't looked, no, but I totally...
1: Well, when you get a chance to get to my website, you go look.
3: Because I've heard that they've had ice circles like in the mountains of Afghanistan and stuff, where nobody's with a stick with a sharp end on it is going to be able
1: to set
3: it down on the top.
1: The way it's going in Afghanistan right now, they probably blow them up.
3: Yeah. Oh, God.
1: I appreciate your call. Thank you. Take care. First time caller line, you're on the air. Hi.
4: Hey, Art. It's great to talk to you. This is Roger in Portland.
1: Hi, Roger.
4: Hi. I got a few questions for you related to the McKenna brothers.
1: Sure.
4: Which I'm really grateful that you've had on the air. It's been a great service to the world.
1: Dr. Dennis McKenna was quite a find, wasn't he?
4: Oh, they're both brilliant. Both brilliant. Actually, there's a related couple that are also really extraordinary, the Shulgins. I've heard a few people suggest that you get in contact with them if possible. They'd be a great interview, too.
1: Yes, it's always a problem of, you know, wanting somebody on and then being able to actually get hold of them to ask them on. Believe me, those are two different things.
4: No, I believe it. I've heard that Alexander Shulgin actually has a website where he answers questions directly. I'll try and pass that URL on to you. Maybe
1: that would help.
4: Have some success.
1: That would really help.
4: I'm really surprised, too, that with all the talk about DMT, that no one's mentioned the similarities between the effects of DMT and some of the really similar effects of OOB experiences.
1: Well, we did. We talked about that with Dr. McKenna quite extensively.
4: Oh, I don't recall him talking about the audible effects, et cetera. Huh, I'll have to listen to it again.
1: Yeah, go back over it. We did cover that.
4: Great. And any idea when the archives of your interviews with Terrence might be available?
1: Well, the archives are a grand question that has not been answered yet. The years of archives of programs. Once you start down that path, you have a lot of work to do.
4: Right.
1: We separated from the company that held the archives, and we have all the tapes and all the programs, but it's a matter of thousands upon thousands of hours of re-archiving to get them back up there. So we're trying to figure it all out.
4: Oh, great. Well, I hope you figure it out soon.
1: All right.
4: And one last question.
1: Yes.
4: Have you ever considered having Phil Hendry on your show?
1: I met Phil the other day at the R&R Talk Convention.
4: Right.
1: And we had a really good talk. I really like Phil. I think he's an incredibly talented person.
4: Oh, that's for sure.
1: And, yeah, I'd love to have him on. That's actually a pretty good idea. I wonder what I would do with Phil, though. I wonder how I'd handle
4: him.
1: Yeah, what he'd do to me is a good question. He does the best imitation of me of anybody presently on the air.
4: He's brilliant.
1: A lot of people think I hate it. I don't. I love it. He does a great job.
4: It's a great compliment.
1: All right, thank you.
4: All right, thank you, Art.
1: Take care. Wild Card Line, you're on the air. Hi.
5: This is Nick of Mar Vista.
1: Hi, Nick.
5: And I want to mention a metal alloy. It's actually a carbon alloy that could revolutionize the world. It's been quietly entering our products, and it is not as much publicized as you would think it would be. And I want to bring it to his awareness, because they mentioned that super alloy that was in the Shastra book.
1: Yes. What alloy are you talking about?
5: It's the nanotubes. It's carbon nanotubes. It's harder, more heat resistance, more dense than any other known material known to man. It's getting into our light bulbs, into our computer displays. It's got current capacities like some of those cyclotrons and so on. And who knows if this will introduce quantum mechanical effects into computing and do some pretty exotic stuff in time.
1: Hmm.
5: It's just started. The first products are just now coming out in Japan and Korea. And it's been in the science magazines, like Science Today and so on. You see blurbs
1: right.
5: about it once in a while.
1: Right.
5: And it says that the light bulbs last for many thousands of hours, and it's based on carbon. It's the hardest substance known to man, and also can conduct hundreds of times more heat than regular systems. So the most fascinating thing is that it eliminates copper wiring. You're getting the first start of electronic effect that's based on light or quantum mechanical effects rather than actual conduction. It's actually parts of our transistors are already using the effect, and it's not being publicized. They still call them transistors, but they're really a totally new principle. It emits pure electrons, just like lasers emit light.
1: Who's doing most of the work with it now? The Japanese?
5: Stanford is doing a lot of the work.
1: Stanford?
5: Georgia Institute of Technology. Samsung is putting out products. Very similar to the way GE put out incandescent lights, 75 years ago.
1: So this has no relationship to, for example, the Philips bulbs that last thousands of hours?
5: I don't believe so. That's not mentioned in this...
1: separate technology, all right.
5: Blurb. It's been going on since 1995. Rice University did the initial research, but now they're getting delivery systems, like at Harvard and Stanford, to where they can actually embed this in conventional circuitry, and probably in time, even a lot of that's going to fall by the wayside. You're going to see the quantum computer come out of this, I think.
1: May well be. I appreciate the call, sir. You may also see, I suppose, the chip they're now talking about. Some call it the soul catcher chip. Others call it something else, but it would be implanted in you. And it would have enough computing power and storage capability so that at the beginning of your life, it would be implanted. It would register like a video recorder, only better, with sight, sounds, feelings, emotions. It would record your entire life so that somebody could sit down and play your life back and feel what you felt, experience what you experienced. Feel the emotion that you felt, the joy, the sorrow, the passion, everything that you felt, and see everything that you saw. Your life could virtually be sold, a commodity. West of the Rockies, you're on the air.
6: I'm on the air?
1: Yes, you are.
6: Oh, wow.
1: Probably.
6: Hi. This is Art, right?
1: Yes.
6: Are you familiar with Daniel Quinn?
1: Daniel Quinn. First
6: He's
1: of all,
6: author.
1: Turn your radio off for us.
6: Sorry, hold on.
1: Daniel Quinn, let me think. No, I don't think I know that name. So we'll have to ask her what she knows about Daniel. So what do you know about Daniel Quinn?
6: Daniel Quinn is an author.
1: Yes.
6: Ishmael, Story of B, Providence.
1: Yes.
6: I don't know if you've ever had him on.
1: No.
6: I would love to suggest him to you.
1: I have not had him on.
6: I believe he's fairly well known, and it's considered a fictional book, but Ishmael is. But his theories are amazing.
1: Well, there are many works that are said to be fiction for various protections. I know all about
6: exactly.
1: that.
6: Exactly.
1: I know all about that. Believe me.
6: I'm also wondering, considering that Bush is in office, maybe somebody who I don't know if who the author is, but the Illuminatus trilogy. Are you familiar with that?
1: Say it again?
6: The Illuminatus trilogy?
1: No.
6: Okay. Well.
1: Nope.
6: Anyhow, either of those authors, I would love to hear.
1: All right. Well, I'll see what I can do. The best thing you can do, if you want an author on, and I'll tell you and I'll tell everybody else, is to give me a way to contact them. In other words, just don't write to me and say, oh, please have so-and-so on. I need some kind of lead. Sometimes it can be a website. Sometimes it can be you know, a company that publishes a book. It can be many ways, but give me, if you're able, some kind of lead. On the international line, you're on the air. Good morning.
7: Good morning. How are you, Art?
1: I'm just fine. Where are you?
7: I'm calling from Melbourne, Australia.
1: Melbourne. All right. Glad to have you. What's up? Or down, in your case.
7: Well, mate, I just thought I'll call and congratulate you on the show. I've been listening to you for a very long time. And basically, I wanted to give you a little bit of weather news for your superstorm.
1: More weather news, all right.
7: Yes, well, down in Western Australia, we've had a drought for about 13 months.
1: Oh, yes, I've been hearing about it.
7: Yes, according to the CSIRO down here in Australia, they reckon that Melbourne has had the hottest summer ever on record.
1: On record.
7: Mm-hmm.
1: Well, there's a lot of that going on. We're having records made all the time now in almost every category of weather that you can name, so I'm not surprised that Australia's feeling it too.
7: Well, the CSIRO are saying that the temperature has gone up by about 2 degrees.
1: An average of 2.
7: That's right.
1: And what was the hottest day, do you recall?
7: About 36.5.
1: Which translates to what Fahrenheit?
7: To be honest with you, I wouldn't have a clue.
1: Yeah, I don't have a clue either.
7: We talk in Celsius, not Fahrenheit.
1: I know. I understand. And I really should know. I have a conversion chart somewhere, but not in front of me. So that shows to go you. Here we are. We're all glued to Fahrenheit here, and you all are glued to Celsius there. And we both ought to have charts in front of us. But hot.
7: Yeah. Yeah, very hot, and in actual fact, it's still hot now down here in Victoria, which is sort of strange, because this time of year should be cooling down.
1: Mm-hmm. I'm afraid we're all going to see a lot more violent weather. With the heat, both in the ocean and in the air, increasing, that's a lot of energy. You might think of a couple of degrees, 2 or 3 degrees, as not much, but baby, that's a lot of energy when you're talking about storms forming.
7: Well, CSIRO is saying that they're predicting that by the year 2050, it'll go up another degree.
1: Mm-hmm.
7: So I think we're in a lot of trouble.
1: I do, too. Thank you very much, my friend. That's from down under, Australia. If you want to give us a call on the international line, wherever you are, when I have a guest on, let me give you a little clue. When I have a guest on, I'm using the international line for the guest, so international callers can't get through. But when we're in open lines, you can get through. So wherever you are in the world, give it a shot. The number is 800-893-0903. That's 800-893-0903. First-time caller line, you're on the air. Hi.
8: How you doing, Art?
1: I'm doing all right. Where are you?
8: Actually, I'm not sure if I called the right number, but no big deal. I'm calling from Oshawa, Ontario, Canada.
1: Well, are you a first-time caller to the program?
8: I sure am.
1: Okay, well, you've got the right number.
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1: The Earth is in diameter?
2: I don't think they had concepts, though, of around then. I mean, apparently they did, if you heard our guest.
1: Yeah.
2: But
1: I just mean hypothetically would, like, because people are always trying to think of, you know, basic mathematics skills are pretty basic, but rather than trying to think of some huge scientific technological way they use to measure the Earth, something simple like that maybe? I don't know. I just thought I'd share it with you.
2: Well, I appreciate your sharing it with me, and I'll sit here and think about it. I just don't think people had the concept, or at least we all believed that people didn't even have an inkling of the fact that things were round and circling each other. It was all, at that point, supposedly, in one version of history, everything was egocentric. I mean, we were everything, and everything revolved around us. At least that's the way it was supposed to be. Now, after listening to Dr. Thompson tonight, it's quite clear that they knew things back then that we're just figuring out in recent history now. How did they know? That's the question.

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1: Some young lady heard this song, and it's driving her absolutely bananas, and she would keep sending me emails saying, "What is it? What is it? What is it? Jenny was sweet. What is it? Name of that song. Have to have it." I understand that happens. It's called Driver's Seat. Good morning, everybody. I'm Art Bell, and this is Coast to Coast AM, back in a flash. Back we go to open lines. Anything you want to talk about, fair game. Wild card line, you are on the air.
2: Hey there.
1: Hey there.
2: This is LD in Omaha, KFAB 1110. The Superstation, 50,000 watts coming at you.
1: It does that. That's the way to do a promo, and you're on a cell phone too, aren't you?
2: Yeah, I'm sorry. ancient right. Technology, you know.
1: It's all right.
2: Hey, your guest was great tonight. And the theory I kind of wanted to run by him, I'll run by you.

0: is the Tower of Babel, which occurred around the same time as the flood. Supposedly, at that time, everyone spoke the same language, which would go to say we probably could share a lot of technology at that time. And then all of a sudden, God said, hey, this isn't going to happen anymore, and everybody's going to have their own little language, which I would rate it today as if somebody said, okay, we're not going to have the World Wide Web anymore. We're going to take it away, and, you know, China's going to have their world, their web. We're going to have our web.
1: Mm-hmm.
0: You know, Mexico's going to have their web. And so we wouldn't be able to share all the information and technology that we have right
2: now. Well, you wouldn't have to eliminate a lot. All you'd have to do is take the satellites, the web, and the cell phones, and we're done.
0: Exactly.
2: All right, sir. Thank you very much. Yes, Omaha. Big radio station in Omaha. Reaches across a lot of the country. East of the Rockies, you're on the air. Hi.
3: Hi, this morning. I wonder if you've been... If you've ever heard of the theory...
2: Turn your radio off, please.
3: Okay. I was wondering if you've ever heard of the theory that's been going around about the Earth at some point in time, prehistory, was covered with a layer of water that basically a reflection of the sun's rays...
2: Well, yeah, of course. I mean, there was a great flood, if that's what you're talking about. It was covered with water.
3: And basically what that did was, through the refraction of the sunlight, gave a temperate climate throughout the entirety of the Earth.
2: Yes, it would do that.
3: And basically, the theory is that it just seems to be getting some bearing being true through some of the geological surveys being done. And
2: well, maybe we're headed right back there.
3: It's a great possibility that we are. But you've not got a doctorate yet, honorary doctorate yet, Art?
2: Actually, I do, but I mean, they're honorary, so.
3: Yeah, well, this is great listening. You've had a great lineup this week, and... just a great topic, and maybe someday you can get someone on it. Maybe could explain a little bit more in depth about that theory of the Earth. And basically, I believe that a lot of the technologies that we can't find here on Earth ground are basically under the ocean at depths that are basically we can't get exploration on it.
2: Well, the way it's going right now with Earth women, I figure the flood's coming. So, yeah, hang in there. West of the Rockies, you're on the air. Good morning.
4: Well, this is Dave the Economist in Las Vegas. I was just calling to say, you know, Mr. Bush with his new plan of not wanting to restrict the emissions from fossil fuels, that could be, you know, really the nail that seals all our coffins with this greenhouse effect.
2: Could be.
4: I mean, he's going to be spewing...
2: We know we've got an oil guy there, right?
4: Oh, sure. And we know the ozone holes are getting bigger and bigger, letting in radiation. They say that by... 2010, that there's going to be 50,000 people dead in Australia from being burned to death from radiation from these ozone holes. And look at Bush. He's sitting there just ripping them wider. And
2: I know, but look, sure, I know. You've got an oil guy there. What's he going to do? Is he going to start peddling solar panels and wind generators, ocean wave-generated power? Is he going to start working on hydrogen fuel cells, or is he going to sell oil? Duh. First time caller line, you're on the air. Hello.
5: Hi, this is Tim from Michigan.
2: Hello, Tim from Michigan. How you doing?
5: Pretty good. I had a few questions.
2: All right.
5: Concerning remote viewing.
2: Yes.
5: Has anyone remote viewed Stonehenge?
2: Not to my knowledge, but that's a good target.
5: Okay, and, your guest is gone now. I was hoping to get through. I'm actually shocked that I got through. how accurate do you think remote viewing is?
2: Well, I think he made a pretty good case that is one of the greatest possibilities for communication. When communication and transportation wouldn't seem possible back then. How accurate is it? Well, you heard him describe, I don't know if you call it remote viewing or if you call it channeling or whatever, but if you speak technical text in another language, you've got to figure it's pretty accurate.
5: Yeah.
2: Right?
5: Yeah, it's interesting. It is. Well, God. So many questions, a little time.
2: Mm.
5: God, I can't think of anything else to talk about. I'm just shocked that I actually got through.
2: I understand. All right, well, think it. I'll tell you, a good thing to do when you think you might get through is just make a little, you know, two or three notes on a piece of paper.
5: Yeah.
2: And so when you get through, you're not blown away and you can remember what you wanted to say.
5: How close do you think we are to Armageddon? In your personal, like your personal feelings, if you will. How close do you think we are to the edge?
2: Real close. You wanted my opinion, you just got it. Real close. I think the signs are everywhere.
5: Yeah. Does that frighten you, or are you okay with that? I mean,
2: I'm okay with that.
5: Really?
2: Yeah.
5: Really?
2: Yeah, what can I do to change it?
5: Well, that's true.
2: So, you know, come to terms, change the things that you can change, and those you cannot, you've got to come to terms with.
5: Of all the people that you've interviewed in the past, who stands out in your mind as, well, I won't say the most intelligent, but the most creative, maybe, in our time? That's probably a difficult question to pin down, but...
2: Terrence McKenna.
5: Terrence McKenna. Interesting.
2: Mm-hmm. All right. You asked for a name, and so I just threw one out for you.
5: That's fine.
2: All right?
5: Okay, thank you.
2: Okay, thank you, and take care. That just came rolling off my lips. I don't know. There are many. I have interviewed now, I think, thousands of people. So that was just a recent one that came to mind. West of the Rockies, you're on the air. Hi.
1: Morning, Art.
2: Good morning.
1: How are things going?
2: Just fine.
1: That was amazing the other night, the old cutoff.
2: I mean, you can't even calculate how amazing the old cutoff was. I mean, did you hear my description in the first hour?
1: I did.
2: That's too much coincidence for me.
1: It is. It's synchronicity.
2: Yeah. Yeah. maybe that's what made me say Terrence. I don't know.
1: Man, what a night, huh?
2: Yes, sir.
1: I can't believe since you've been back on, you've just been going full bore with amazing guests.
2: I don't know any other speed.
1: Oh, by the way, this has been in Pocatello.
2: Pocatello, Idaho. Yes, sir.
1: Yes. I was listening when you had the people on doing the ghost picks, the recording, the voices.
2: They're going to be on again soon, by the way, with a whole new set of voices.
1: Wow.
2: Yep.
1: My friend, I called in that night as well and told you about my friend who sees spirits. Well, I told him about the show, and so he decided to take a tape recorder to where he lived. His parents' house is where the hauntings have taken place, or some of them have. But
2: and?
1: He took a tape recorder and decided to record while he was sleeping there. He is doing some teaching at the high school in the town, and he naps during the day at his parents' place, and he recorded about an hour, hour and a half of nothingness, and then... You can hear him get restless and start breathing heavy, like something was disturbing him.
2: Right.
1: And then immediately afterwards, three screams in a row that were louder than his breathing.
2: Screams?
1: Screams.
2: Ha ha.
1: He said he listened to it on the way home. I listened to it, too, and it gave me the chills, but he was listening to it on his drive home. He said he had to turn the tape off because it scared him so bad.
2: I would like to get a copy of that.
1: I've thought about putting it in either MP3 or I could put it in WAV format, but I would be willing to send it to you. And yet you really ought to talk to him. He's had so many amazing visitations.
2: I would be more than happy to talk to him.
1: Well, I'll send you an email.
2: All right.
1: And I'll attach the file.
2: All right, please do. Thank you. Yes, electronic voice phenomena is what that man is talking about. And I don't think I'd like that if I set a recorder going with an empty tape. That's one of the criteria. And you just record. Now, my guests took this to a cemetery and would frequently get incredible things on tape. But to imagine putting it at your bedside, to hear yourself getting restless and beginning to make some sounds, and then to hear screams that came not from you, but from the other side, I don't know about that one. Listen, I just took kind of an interesting photograph, and I haven't done this in, I bet it's been a year. But people have been asking, what happened to your wildcat? And boy, we do have a wildcat here, a feral cat named Comet. Well, I just took a picture of Comet on my webcam. So if you want to see what Comet looks like now, a year later, take a look-see. It's on my webcam right now. West to the Rockies, you're on the air. Hi.
6: All right, all right.
2: Yes, sir.
6: How's it going?
2: Fine.
6: Hey, nice to have you back. This is James in California up near Yosemite.
2: Yes, sir.
6: I've got something to tell you about that's liable to blow your mind pretty well.
2: Well, I've got a pretty blown mind, but go ahead.
6: Now, this is regarding, let me tell you what it's about before I start to explain it so you'll know where I'm going. It's about your OBE. Now, your Dennis McKenna told you the other night about the pineal gland producing DMT, right?
2: Yes.
6: And now the pineal gland metabolizes melatonin is the first step.
2: Now, did you hear all of what he said about the production of DMT? For example, the spike in the fetus on the 49th day?
6: Yes. Now, that's Rick Strassman out of DMT, the Spirit Molecule book.
2: Okay.
6: And now, there's other things, too, that cause it. Now, it spikes, yes, at 49 days, but it also continues to produce in massive amounts even after you're born.
2: Right.
6: Now, which means that when babies come out of the womb, they are fully psychedelic. This has been proven, and Dennis started to tell you about Jace Calloway.
2: Well, think of the trip they just made.
6: Yeah, absolutely. And Dennis told you about Jace Calloway that was doing tests on blood levels and spiking, but what he didn't tell you is that Jace Calloway tested people that were in institutions dying. And as they were getting ready to die, they were doing blood tests on them, and their levels of DMT spiked again.
2: Precisely. Well, Dr. McKenna covered that. He said that research on NDEs has confirmed people near death indeed spike DMT levels.
6: Uh-huh. Now, Jace Calloway, who he was talking about, did research for almost 10 years on this at the Kyopo Institute in Finland. Now, there's other things that cause your pineal gland to do spikes. And one of the things is stress. One of the things is sleep deprivation or change in sleep habits.
2: Right.
6: Now, when you were on the plane and you flew over there, and then you got out and you said when you were describing your OBE that your sleep cycle was all messed up.
2: Absolutely.
6: And all these things happened.
2: I'll give you a better one.
6: Yeah.
2: When I was on the island of Okinawa, I spent 10 years there, and I worked in radio for the only commercial broadcast rock and roll station in the Far East, the only one that ever existed, in fact.
6: Uh-huh.
2: And I did some pretty stupid stuff. I was young. One of the stupid things I did was I broke a world record. I stayed up and stayed on the air for 116 hours and 15 minutes. That record has long since been shattered.
6: Wow.
2: But about three-quarters of the way through that experience, I moved into a completely different world. I began to hallucinate, and I was just using, like, frozen cans of orange juice up against my carotid artery to stay awake, and I had a doctor in attendance. He stopped me from drinking coffee because of my heartbeat.
6: Wow.
2: But I began to see things, sir, and I moved into an entirely different world. So there is a great case of sleep deprivation for you.
6: Yeah, well, see, even though that happened years and years before, that was setting you up because what it was doing was reopening and reawakening your pineal gland. And there's people that are in Norway right now, the Atnanoden Institute, that are doing light deprivation and light isolation for 14 days, which reactivates the pineal gland. Because there's a lot of things that happen in life that cause your pineal gland to atrophy, shut down, and actually calcify. In fact, I just got an email, and I haven't had a chance to read through it completely yet, from the bluehoney.org webmaster that is talking about how when you take fluoride into your body, that it's attracted by the pineal gland. It soaks it up for some strange reason and causes it to calcify. which is really weird and goes into the, you know, all the conspiracy theory about...
2: They're killing our DMT, polluting our vital bodily fluids.
6: Yeah, stopping the production of DMT in our pineal gland.
2: I know, but our teeth are cool, though.
6: Yeah, right. So I thought you'd like that because I think your OBE is a direct result of a DMT experience.
2: That could easily be true, but it was au naturel.
6: Absolutely.
2: All right, my friend. Thank you.
6: Thank you.
2: Fascinating. Wild card line, you're on the air. Hi.
7: Yeah, I'm Stephen Phoenix. Let me step away from my truck. Detailing my semi. A little bit noisy.
2: Okay. Cell phone. Another cell phone.
7: Well, we all have to go cell phone for that EMP, you know. They go digital and the fiber optics so that EMP won't affect communications in the country.
2: All right.
7: Anyway, I was wondering, the other night you had Coast to Coast, about a week, 2 weeks ago. And you held open a line for ghosts that are still alive?
2: Yes.
7: I fell asleep. I was on the road all day, and I sat down to listen to it, and I fell asleep. Did you get much response on that?
2: I did get some, yes. Okay. It's fascinating. A ghost seems to be, or at least one possibility of a ghost, is that it's a sort of a repetitive loop tape of something that somebody did when they were alive. Well, it also seems to be true that people who are still alive and have left places where they were for a very long time leave the same repetitive tape...
7: Kind of an expectation.
2: Something or another behind. So that's something it had never even occurred to me to investigate before, but once you open it up, all of a sudden you've got people coming forward saying, oh, yes, I experienced that.
7: And the other thing I was wondering also is... the near-death experiences you were just talking about with the other caller?
2: Yes.
7: There was a Russian study you're aware of where they did the weight testing. Why can't they get together with hospice and, consent from the dying patients?
2: To do a modern study?
7: And do a modern study with all of the various radiation and rays of light photography and the weight and the... Krellian photography and everything.
2: The answer is because we live in, you would think, a very scientifically forward age. But actually, sir, in a lot of ways, we've taken a giant step in reverse. We cannot politically do that kind of thing. Any institute that would try and do a study of that nature today would be run out of town on a political rail, I guarantee.
7: Well, that's why I was saying maybe an independent could do it through hospice.
2: Maybe. Maybe. I appreciate your call. We're way out of time. I've got to go. We'll be back tomorrow night. It's going to be a fascinating show. I'm Mark Bell. Night-night.
8: 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And now, let's open Art's Vault for a classic bumper hit.

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1: The original Grand Funk Railroad. The band, you might recall, recorded a total of 17 albums, total sales, more than 25 million records. Mark Farner is the unmistakable voice, guitarist, and songwriter that powered the original Grand Funk Railroad to 12 platinum and 15 gold albums. After only three guitar lessons, Mark put various bands together in the mid-60s. Mark and his bands played the usual dates at a teenage band at play, you know, high school dances, VFW halls, wedding receptions, stuff like that. Upon leaving high school, Mark turned pro, worked with Terry Knight in the Pack, the Boss Man with Dick Wagner, then just the Pack, this time with no Terry Knight, but with drummer Don Brewer. In 1969, Mark started the original Grand Funk Railroad with teenage friends Mel Shaker, I hope I have that right, and Don Brewer, one of the first American power trios, was hence born. Mark and Grand Funk hit big just several months after forming. They were the only unsigned act on the show. When they opened the first day of the Atlanta International Pop Festival in July of 1969, Mark and Grand Funk Railroad played before 180,000 people in 110-degree heat, and there was so much acclaim that they were invited back to close the show the very next day. Following their hugely successful Atlanta appearance, the band was signed by Capitol Records, and their first gold album, On Time, was recorded and released within 4 months. The saga of Grand Funk Railroad is very well documented. The albums included such titles as Grand Funk Railroad Survival, Live Album, Closer to Home, E Pluribus Funk, Phoenix, Good Singing, Good Playing, Caught in the Act, All the Girls in the World Beware, among others. The hit singles, of course, you'll recognize I'm Your Captain, Close to Home, Foot Stomping Music, We're an American Band, The Locomotion, Mean Mistreater, Bad Time, Some Kind of Wonderful, and others. In 71, Mark and the original Grand Funk Railroad set the attendance record at New York Shea Stadium for a concert, surpassing the record by the Beatles in 1966. Did you know that? And a record that, by the way, still stands today, about 30 years later. In early 77, Grand Funk called it quits after taking a year or so off. Mark Farner, though, signed a solo deal with Atlantic Records, issued two critically acclaimed albums, Mark Farner and No Frills. In 81, a reunited Grand Funk Railroad recorded two new albums, Grand Funk Lives for Full Moon Warner Brothers Records and What's Funk. Mark released four contemporary Christian albums from 1983 through 94, earning a Dove nomination, reaching the number two chart position with the John Bland composition, Isn't It Amazing? His continuous touring schedule kept him in contact with both his longtime Grand Funk fans and the new fans that first noticed Mark during his solo years. In 95, Mark toured with Ringo Starr's All-Star Band, then toured with the Northwest Airlines All-Stars in 96 before reuniting with Don Brewer and Mel Shaker for a series of benefit concerts that were recorded, released on the double live CD Bosnia for Capitol EMI. Mark toured with the reunited original Grand Funk Railroad in 96, 97, and 98, and was named to Polestar's Top 100 Tours of 1998. VH1, in fact, featured Mark and the original Grand Funk Railroad on a Behind the Music special that has been airing since early 1999. Since 99, Mark Farner has been touring with his own band, Energy. That's N-R-G, Energy. They featured, they're featured on a live DVD recorded at Ichiku Park Rock Festival and have released two CDs, Red, White, and Blue, and Live Energy, recorded in 2003. A new studio CD is currently being recorded, not slowing down a bit. Mark Farner continues to electrify audiences with a mix of his original Grand Funk hits and music from throughout his 35-year professional career. In just a moment, Mark Farner.

0: As I said, the voice, the guitarist, the songwriter from Grand Funk Railroad, Mark Farner. Mark, welcome to Coast AM.
1: Good to be here with you, Art.
0: God, it's great to have you. What part of the country are you in?
1: In Michigan, the northern tip of the Lower Peninsula.
0: All right.
1: Lake Michigan shoreline.
0: Well, man, you hit it early. 20 years old, that's awfully early to be.
1: It sure is.
0: Really making it big. How old are you now? You willing to say?
1: I'm 57.
0: 57?
1: Yeah.
0: Well, I just made 60, so.
1: Good
0: listen, man, when you were playing that music, I was playing your music. You know, I was radio station to radio station, top 40 all over the country, so I was playing that stuff.
1: Thanks, brother. I appreciate it.
0: You betcha. There was no choice. Believe me, your records hit it so hard and so big that everybody played them. And that must have really felt, I guess, in the beginning. What did it feel like when all of a sudden your records were getting played nationwide?
1: Touring, we were doing two major tours a year, and then doing two studio albums a year. So we were kind of used up, and didn't really realize until well into years into it just how big the band had actually gotten. We were kind of kept from the media by the manager Terry Knight, who recently passed away. He was actually murdered in an apartment in Texas at his daughter's apartment. But
0: oh my God.
1: Yeah, Terry wanted to create a mystique, and that's what he was telling us anyways, but we found out that was giving him the opportunity to do interviews and claim himself to be the mentor and creator of all of the great things that were going on with Grand Funk. So.
0: I see. And they were great things. I mean, you guys were as hot as it gets. From the song American Band, I wonder if that was written... if it was like reality written into a record. I mean, 40 days on tour, Little Rock, Arkansas, bunch of wonderful women and all of that. Did that really happen?
1: Yes. Every word of it is true.
0: Every word of it's true, huh? No kidding.
1: Yeah.
0: I've got to ask you about that, actually. Playing rock and roll music in the years I did, being a DJ, we had our own groupies. We had a pretty good number of groupies, but nothing like you guys must have experienced. What was it like?
1: It was a beautiful thing. I mean, for all that male energy in a young man to have the focal of, thousands of women at one time. I mean, the guys were there too, brother. But
0: it must have been rough.
1: Yeah,
0: must have been really rough. The world has changed an awful lot since those days. I see it, and you must too. I mean, what do you see that's so different around you now?
1: Well, from I've stayed in the music business for all these years, Art, and from my perspective, the freedom that you once had and a lot of my brother DJs out there to grab something while you were on vacation, a tune that you heard while you were in Miami or something, and you come back and spin it for the folks that you're, locally broadcasting to. You're a DJ sitting there. You're a personality, a real person. It's like those days are gone.
0: They sure are.
1: And we don't have that kind of influence, that kind of personal touch in the radio. I think is kind of sterile myself.
0: It is.
1: You can go from state to state to state on the tour bus, and I can name you the next song in rotation because Clear Channel owns most of them. It's all this.
0: You're on Clear Channel, by the way.
1: Yeah.
0: I am. I work for Clear Channel.
1: But it's corporate.
0: But I mean, you're right. Look, I don't dispute one word you say.
1: Yeah.
0: I own a little radio station here in Pahrump, Nevada. My wife and I do.
1: That's great.
0: And we have got well over 1,600 records in rotation.
1: Yeah.
0: The average station has like 40 or 50 records they play, and man, that's it.
1: I know.
0: We've got your stuff all over the place. how could we not? Of course, we're an oldies station, And you and I are both now oldies.
1: Yes, we are.
0: And how do you feel about that? I mean, 20, you were doing that, and now...
1: Dude, I'm proud to be sucking air, let alone singing music today.
0: I hear that. Yeah, I hear that. But the world, again, the world is really, really, really different. So, I mean, the politics aren't the same. Radio's not the same. I'm sure as hell rock and roll isn't the same. I don't even know if it's rock and roll anymore.
1: I hear you, brother.
0: Is it?
1: No, well, no, because the roots are gone, you know. I think the roots have to be in there. But people are gravitating to, I mean, my 16-year-old son, Art, listens to country music because there is a message in the song, and it's not, you know, go out and kill somebody or take your life or be mad or, you know, do something stupid. You know, and I'm seeing a lot of young kids turning to the country because they just don't like that crap.
0: Moreover, I can't understand that crap. And it's, and moreover, it's not even to me, it's not even music. I mean, music had a certain criterion it had to live up to, like, I don't know, having a melody, you know, for starters, some kind of melody anyway.
1: Yeah.
0: And then a message on top of that. The music in the 60s, 50s, 60s, 70s, maybe a few early 80s, that all had a message to it of one kind or another.
1: Exactly.
0: And I don't know how important, I mean today, there's records that, you know, they talk about killing, they talk about murder, they talk about killing police and incredible stuff like that. How important is the message in music then and now?
1: You know, it's critical. It will remain to be critical because these words that you and I say, brother, are very critical. If the truth is contained in what we say, it's critical that people get it. If lies are contained in what we say, it's going to be critical on them.
0: Yeah.
1: You know, we're teaching our kids, we're trying to teach our kids how to be real in a make-believe world. Really, it's all under the illusion of the value of money. But, money is valued more than life itself.
0: You know, during the Vietnam years, we had anti-Vietnam music, a lot of it.
1: Mm-hmm.
0: And eventually Vietnam got up and went away.
1: Yeah.
0: Thank God. And music had something to do with that. I mean,
1: absolutely.
0: It absolutely had to, that's how important music is. And that's why I'm saying today, you know, if our kids are listening to music urging them to kill cops or something, is that message every bit as strong and as real and as impressive as the one then? I would guess, huh?
1: You got it. You got it. And I have four sons, Art, and I look and I'm, you know, I try to listen to some of the music that they're listening to part of the time, because my youngest son, Jesse, is the one that's listening to country. But then I got a 22-year-old and a 25-year-old and a 27-year-old, and they all listen to different kinds of music. So I try to listen to it because I know that there's a message in there, and I know that there's a young person who's pissed off, and he's trying to get his message across in the best way that he knows how, or they know how. And so I've listened to some, you know, some good music, I mean, some good lyrics, but it's just hard for me to listen to because it doesn't have the criteria that I'm looking for, which is, like you said, what about the melody? What about somebody actually singing it? You know, harmony.
0: And there were an awful lot of songs about love.
1: Yeah.
0: There were songs about, I don't know, a lot of things, just plain old rock and roll, partying and whatever, you know.
1: Yeah.
0: But not the kind of stuff we have today. And I guess I'm wondering how much of an influence it has on the way our society is going to act as they grow up.
1: Well, I think we're going to see it. It's not going to be good already because of, you know, when I was young, we didn't have TV for a while. I mean, I listened to the Lone Ranger and the Creaking Door and stuff on the radio. Man, I remember, you know, sitting with my cousins and listening to the radio. And then TV comes along and projects all these images into our young people's minds. And today, TV is so, God, it's so corrupt. I mean, as far as, you know, they promote violence and they glorify guns and drug use. They glorify all this stuff and make video games for our kids to play where they can chop people's heads off and knock their, I mean, you know, blood's running down the hallways, and it's all this violence, violence, violence.
0: There actually was a new video game the other day that CNN ran a story on that, you know, the central theme of the video game is how many police you can kill.
1: Yeah.
0: In the game.
1: Unbelievable.
0: You see that?
1: And it's in this world that we're living in where we're hearing that music, I think that those images that have been projected into their young minds are, it's validated. We're raising soldiers. I mean, these kids that are playing the video games, they see a commercial that the Air Force is running on, and it, this guy is sitting in this Mach 3 helicopter's up, you know, and every way he turns his head, the laser sight turns the gun, and it just seems like a big video game. So they, you know, it's fun and games until their buddy falls dead next to them and his blood is soaking into the sand. Then reality hits.
0: Yeah, that's right. There was a schism that happened between you and the rest of Grand Funk. Can you talk to that at all?
1: Yeah. Well,
0: what happened?
1: You know, we got back together in after I did the Ringo Starr tour. We got back together in 96, and they wanted me to stop touring. Don and Mel wanted me to stop touring solo for the time period that I was going to be out with them. And I said, well, I'll do that, but only for 2 years. And I actually put in an additional year because the first year was kind of light. We were being booked by Punch Andrews, Bob Seger's manager, and
0: right.
1: And managed by them. And then we moved on after that and did the Behind the Music thing with the VH1. But at the end of that third year, then I was going to go back and do my solo, like I told them. And then they went, well, we want to keep going. I said, well, too bad, because the agreement was 2 years, and I put in three, so I'm really going to go do this. I can't do this anymore. You know, I mean, the reunion was fun, but I got my solo career, and we had talked about this previously, and then all of a sudden they go, well, we remember you saying that, but we don't remember it being 2 years. Anyways, it was just a bunch of crap, and because the corporation, GFR, controls the trademark. Don Brewer came to me one day, and he's gone to law school, and I never graduated high school, which I'm not proud of that, but I just to let you know that I don't know much about law in itself. But Don told me that if I signed my ownership of the corporation or my trademark into the corporation, that it would have some kind of a protective umbrella or something. It sounded good to me, and I said, okay, cool, let's do it. And then the next thing you know, they're voting me out, telling me they're going to go on the road and they're going to get replacements for me, and there's not a thing I can do about it because I'm only one-third of the corporation.
0: Well, maybe a third, but I mean, you were the voice.
1: Yeah.
0: You were writing the music.
1: Yeah.
0: That's a pretty big third.
1: Yeah, 90-some percent of the music.
0: Yeah, and, exactly. I mean, that's heavy duty, so I don't see how they could take such cavalier attitude.
1: Well, deceit works in this world, and it seems like, you know, it's just, it's okay. So what you lie to get elected? You could become president. Just lie your butt off, man, you know.
0: Yeah, I've long said, I don't think it actually would be possible in modern society to be elected president of the United States without lying.
1: Exactly.
0: I don't think it could be done.
1: I'm with you.
0: In fact, I doubt you can even get to the House or the Senate without lots of big ones.
1: Oh, yeah.
0: So the big break. It seems like, why do all the big groups break up?
1: I think it's a lot of it is ego, to tell you the truth. I mean, you know, and we think so much of ourselves, and, well, you can't tell me that because I'm the one that made that, and, oh, you know, God, it's just back and forth, and, well, I'm the one responsible for that, and I'm, you know.
0: Is it a natural thing to occur because you're always worried that, you know, like, you're just part, your success is just because you're part of a group, and somehow I'm sure you want to prove to yourself.

0: Mark, you have a book out. You had it out for, what, a couple of years. What is the name of your book?
1: It's From Grand Funk to Grace.
0: From Grand Funk to Grace, that's great. And what, it's the story of Grand Funk?
1: It's my story, which includes the years of Grand Funk, but also tells about my father, who was a War II vet, tank driver in the 7th Armored Division, my mother, who was the first female welder at Fisher Body, where they were making Sherman tanks, the kind that my dad drove.
0: Yeah.
1: Yeah, it's quite a story. Christopher Englehart, the author, is a Michigan resident, knows the whole the history of Michigan and the different groups. That, of course, a lot of music came out of Michigan because I believe from the auto factories being there that it drew people from all over the United States, different various types of, you know, musical tastes, especially from, well, my mother's side of the family was Leechville, Arkansas, and my grandpa Cotton and Uncle Woody, everybody moved to Flint, Michigan to get these high-paying auto factory jobs. It brought a lot of musicians into the area that, you know, combined their musical talents with other musicians who were brought in from there, and so we had a nice pool of talent in Michigan. A lot of bands came out of the area, and so Chris put together the whole book in a really good way. I mean, you know, because he's very meticulous about detail, and I'm very satisfied with the job that was done on it.
0: All right. So if you want to know the story, that's how. It's available, Amazon.com probably, right?
1: Right. And the author's website, which is 6270 at charter.net, and my website, markfarner.com.
0: All right. Excellent. Remember Rick Nelson's garden party?
1: Oh, yeah.
0: Yeah. He had a rough experience with the garden. And I wonder if that translates. I mean, sometimes when you go and you play and you lay down the old stuff and you lay down the new stuff, do you ever get a garden party kind of feeling, you know, like they want to hear the old stuff, they don't want to hear the new stuff?
1: Well, I keep enough of it in there because I've got so much music to pull from all the albums, and the people that, you know, the hardcore fans that come to see me, they like to hear all that three-piece stuff that I just, you know, some obscure song like People Let's Stop the War. I mean, it's very apropos today.
0: God, it is again, isn't it?
1: Yes, and I wrote it during the Vietnam era, of course, and it was big then, but it's it gets a good reception today. And
0: yeah, I can see why.
1: Yeah.
0: But so you've got plenty to pull from that's new, and you've got plenty to pull from that's old, really.
1: Yeah.
0: So.
1: Yeah, and I don't do, you know, the contemporary Christian albums that I made, actually there was three of them. One was like a compilation. That was on a contemporary Christian label. But when I would go to churches and when I would, you know, play at these religious functions and tell people that, you know, God didn't need their money and stuff, I mean, I wasn't welcome back to a lot of, I believe in a unconditional love, and that's the way I read it. And that's the way it works for me. It's the unconditional love of God shown to all people from the beginning to the end of time. And he loves us all the same, and we're all in. And any of this other crap don't apply.
0: So you got religion or always had it?
1: No, I got the truth. I got, you know, what I believe. That from first I got into the religious part of it, and I jumped through the religious hoops because I thought, you know, here I was a sinner, sending my ass off out here in the world. I better go to church and get saved. And I went through all of the motions, and you know, that was, it's not fulfilling because you got to do things. I mean, you got to become like that whatever sect of, you know, Christianity it is. I mean, there's over 2,000 denominations of the Protestant faith alone. Which one do you pick to go to? And there's all kinds of spin-offs and different, you know, Catholicism and everything that you can get into with it. It's the Bible, but anybody that's not preaching the unconditional love or, you know, teaching the unconditional love is teaching a false Jesus, because, you know, that was supposed to be the propitiation for all sins of all the world for all time. And, you know,
0: in view of the way you feel and your religion, I've heard that you had a UFO sighting.
1: Absolutely.
0: And... Yeah. And I'd be most interested to hear about it and how it fits into what you believe.
1: Okay. Well, let me tell you about it. It was first one I saw, which was the most up close and real, it was only maybe 100 yards away from us. I say us because once I pulled in the driveway with the keyboard player, I was the boss man at the time, and the keyboard player, Warren Keith, who ended up playing piano for Hank Williams Jr., he was driving his Cadillac. We pulled in at my folks' house to stop over and sleep until, you know, it was like 3 o'clock in the morning when we got there. We're going to get up and go the rest of the way in the morning. So I go up, and I'm crawling through the window because we had an old farmhouse, and the skeleton, you know, skeleton keys were gone, and we just locked the screen door. And my mother would leave a sliding window unlocked. I'd slide it open, crawl through, and I'm about halfway in, halfway out, and I hear Warren give this war whoop out in the driveway, and I just bust my ass. I jump off the porch and run out there, and he dropped his satchel alongside of him, and he's just standing there looking off into the field across the street. And I ran past the shadow of the corner of the house because it was like a full moon lit night. And as soon as I broke into the moonlight, I looked over there, and here is this flying saucer. And I mean, this thing had to be 200 feet in diameter. It was huge. It was in that like a haze. It had some lights, little tiny lights twinkling around the middle of it, like kind of like if the sun hits a woman's diamond, how the throw the colored light.
0: You could make out the solid shape of a disc.
1: Yes, and I dove through the window on my way back into the house, hollering to the top of my lungs, "Get out of bed! Get out!" And I ran in, and my mom and stepdad were like trying to, you know, rub it off. What's going on? I said, "Get out on the porch out front now." And so all my brothers and sisters, my mom and stepdad, get out on the front porch, and here this thing is. Still sitting there, not making a sound, not making a motion or anything. Just, and it was almost like, dang, is this thing real? Is that being projected into the atmosphere? What is this, you know? And we're all in awe, standing there. You know, and I didn't think of, you know, taking a picture or whatever. I'm just thinking, what the hell is going on here?
0: Of
1: you know,
0: course, yes,
1: it's
0: course.
1: That close.
0: Of course.
1: And then we all looked at each other because we felt our guts start to quiver. I felt a low frequency, and I didn't realize what it was until it became audible. You know, it was sub-hearing when we felt it because it was shaking our bodies. And then as it became audible and raised in pitch, it went boom and got to a real high pitch and then just went shot. Right across the sky. I mean, faster than your imagination.
0: Now, that's a really close encounter. That's a really close encounter.
1: Oh, buddy.
0: Any effects from it? After effects, other than shock?
1: Well, it caused a lot of questions.
0: Like, I bet.
1: Like, where the hell did that come from? And who was in it? You know? And I don't think it has any, you know, varying effect on what I believe as far as the unconditional love of God. I just am, because that's my creator, you know, and my mother's side, I'm Cherokee Indian. In fact, I was given the Cherokee Medal of Honor last year, and it's the creator, and we refer to him within the Cherokee, you know, the Cherokee Nation, and the creator created that. I don't know what for.
0: Do you think that what you saw was not of this earth? I'm sure that you've turned that over in your mind enough times.
1: Yes, I considered whether it was or wasn't, and in order for somebody to survive that kind of takeoff, I mean, I don't even know of a G suit that would keep you from, you know, just
0: turning into a pancake.
1: Yeah.
0: Yeah. So, with that kind of an experience, if you think they're not of this earth, that would change a lot of things. Or we go around about this all the time on this program, you know, spirituality and religion versus the possibility that, what if we were put here by them?
1: And they're keeping track of us?
0: Yeah. That's one thought, yes.
1: Yeah. That's you know, it's all speculation, of course. But after seeing that, and well, let me tell you just one little addition to that, Art, because my cousin who lived in the neighboring town had a water business, sold water softeners, water distillers, you know, water purifiers, and sure. he was into it. I was out seeing him, and I was telling him, this is the first time I'd ever told anybody about this, because my mother told us if we had ever said anything to anybody that she was, you know, she was going to kill us, because back then, in 68, of course, it was all the swamp gas and the weather balloons and all these things that people
0: oh, yes.
1: said were UFOs, and they came off as kooks in the paper, and she didn't want to be a kook or any of us to be labeled as kooks.
0: A lot of people understand that, believe me.
1: Yes. She said, just keep it to yourself. So anyways, I was out at my cousin's, and I'm telling him about this sighting. And as I'm telling him, the door to his office is open. His secretary walks around the corner. She's crying. She says, Mr. Hall, I don't mean to bother you, but can I come in here right now? And he's going, what's going on, Kathy? Well, then she told the story, because she'd heard me telling my cousin, Don, and she actually lived a quarter mile down the crossroad, which was only a quarter mile away
0: right.
1: from where I was at, saw the same night, the same year, I mean, you know, and it when it took off, it went to the east, which would have been over the top of her house, and that's the way it took off. And she, I mean, then she asked me, what does this mean? I mean, here this girl is, I'd never, you know,
0: yes.
1: share this with anybody, and she just happens to be there and just happened to live a quarter of a mile, you know.
0: What did you tell her, do you recall?
1: Well, I told her, because she was crying, I mean, she was just losing it, and she thought, you know, had something to do with God, or, and I just calmed her down. I said, I don't think it has anything to do with, you know, or supposed to. She says, well, what is this supposed to mean? What do we do with it? I
0: yes.
1: said, sit on. I don't know. You don't try to, you know, manufacture something within yourself. Let's just go on what is, and what is the next thing that happens, you know, in the next second.
0: I mean, a million things could run through your head. Seeing
1: oh
0: something
1: God.
0: As close as you did, you could think we were being invaded. You could
1: yeah.
0: think a million different things could go through your mind. How much, from where you were standing when you saw this disc, how big would you describe the disc? And by that I mean, like, we all know how big a full moon looks up in the sky, right? We
1: right.
0: know how big certain things look. So how big was it to you?
1: It appeared to be about 200 feet in diameter.
0: Filling up how much of the sky?
1: Oh, it was huge. Because it was only 100 yards.
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1: Real early, because I was still excited about seeing this thing. I look out the window, and I'm looking. I know I'm not going to see it, but I'm looking for any kind of trace. And, man, that smoke ring was still there, about maybe 10 times larger than it was when it started, but still rolling.
2: Well, you're lucky. You're lucky that you have other people that saw it. A lot of people, you know, they have these sightings alone, and I guess for the rest of their life, they have to wonder if this was something, you know, a product of their own brain somehow or another. You don't have to wonder that.
1: No.
2: And that's not the only sighting you had, is it?
1: No, it's not. We were at a recording studio in Florida, and we saw, well, we couldn't make out the crafts, but we saw the lights and the radical movements of these crafts that were over the ocean. And Mel had gone out to smoke a cigarette, and he come running back in. He says, "You guys come and see this, man. I ain't believing what's going on out here." And we all walked out there and said, "Got to be UFOs." You know, nothing moves like that. I mean, straight down and in a hard 90 at a fast rate of speed.
2: Do you have any personal theories, Mark, on whether, I don't know, whether contact actually has been made, whether this is something that our government is fully aware of and has made some sort of deal with them? Many people believe that. You think that our government knows what the hell's flying around in our skies?
1: Well, I believe so. I do. I do have, I won't mention any names, but I do have friends that are in the government.
2: I can imagine that.
1: Told me and showed me a few things that made me aware that the government is fully aware of what's going on. I don't know to what degree the involvement is. But,
2: can you share any of those generally, if you have to?
1: Well, this one person actually investigated crash sites, UFO crash sites, and this person was very good with the hieroglyphics and all this other stuff. Very into the detail and what she showed us was pictures.
2: Oh,
1: yes, of things that you would think they were out of a magazine or something. But
2: this was a military person.
1: Well, yes.
2: Or a government person.
1: Yes. Yep.
2: Okay.
1: And I believe because they told us that they had been threatened. This person was threatened by the government to move up. They wanted to move up in a position, in a higher position in the organization that covered this, and she didn't want to because she has children and she got concerns, and so they bugged her house. Every time she'd go out, come back and do the sweep and find bugs, and I mean they were watching her like a hawk. But what saved her life is her taking the files, I believe. And because that file's in her possession, she's got...
2: Are you talking about these files that you were shown?
1: Yes. Yeah. Now,
2: obviously, I've got to ask, do you have copies of these files?
1: Oh, no.
2: No? Could
1: no.
2: you...
1: I didn't even want copies of them. I looked at that and I said, are you kidding me?
2: Yeah.
1: This is what's going on? Okay.
2: Do you think those files still exist?
1: Oh, yeah. I believe so.
2: Oh.
1: And I know inside there's a lot of them that exist, but...
2: And you know who has them.
1: Mm-hmm.
2: Wow. Do you think this person, before they leave us, will want to make this public?
1: I don't know. There was quite a fear put into them.
2: Uh-huh.
1: The whole family.
2: Yeah, I've heard that story a lot, Mark.
1: Yeah.
2: Wow. Well, I didn't.

0: respect this much. Do me a favor, if you ever have the opportunity to talk to this female again,
1: yes,
0: and she would like to let loose or blow the whistle, as it were, we're available.
1: Yeah, okay.
0: In the meantime.
1: You know, I definitely, because I think, you know, people are, there's enough fear out there. You know, we don't need more fear. We need understanding. And
0: you're right about that.
1: Talking about it.
0: All right, listen, my friend. It has been an honor to have you on the program.
1: Thank you, Brother Art. I appreciate the time, and sure appreciate you and your good work over the years. You still got a great voice, bro.
0: Here's what happened. Robert Dean up here in a moment. We mourned the loss of our Abby Cat. Just, you know, a couple of days of heavy mourning, and we both looked at each other and said, let's get a kitten. So, raced to the phone, called the animal shelter. Ah, they were closed. Too late. You know me, day sleeper, right? So, I thought, you know what? We own a radio station. Why don't we put an announcement on the air and see if anybody's got any kittens ready for adoption? And so I put on one announcement, one very tiny, brief announcement. You know, if anybody had a litter and they had kittens, and by the time that announcement, 2 seconds had passed, it might not have even finished airing, and the phone rang. He said, I've got exactly what you need. And boy, did he ever. Right across town here in Pahrump, newly born Dusty was the first one handed to me when I walked through the door. I put her on my knee. Mama jumped up, and they said, gee, that's strange. She never gets on laps. Licked her little kitty goodbye, and Dusty has been ours. Dusty, well, I'll tell you more about Dusty as time goes on, but Dusty is... if you could actually maintain this level of energy and harness it, you would solve the nation's oil problems.

0: Anyway, that's a little dusty in the webcam photograph. Be my guest. Take a look. God, what a bundle of joy. All right. Coming up, actually an extension of last hour in a way. But I think it's going to be shocking for you. I have a feeling this is going to be a, I don't know, kind of a shocking interview. Robert Dean, retired actually, Command Sergeant Major Robert Dean, served on the front lines of Korea and Vietnam as a highly decorated combat veteran. Stationed at NATO Shape Command Headquarters in France during the 60s, he had access to classified documents confirming government knowledge of the extraterrestrial reality. A prominent and internationally recognized speaker, he has countless television, radio, video, and news documentary appearances to his credit. In addition, Mr. Dean has been involved in UFO research for more than 40 years and has been honored with 2 Lifetime Achievement Awards for his contribution to the world of ufology. That said, I think you're in for a really big shock coming up. Robert, welcome to the program.
1: Good evening, Art.
0: It's great to have you.
1: Be back. It's been a while since we spoke.
0: It has been, hasn't it? Actually, how long, Robert?
1: Oh, I think you had me on, Art, over about 10 years ago.
0: 10 years ago?
1: Yeah.
0: 10 years ago.
1: 95, 96, I think.
0: Yeah, it has been a very, very long time. And I said to my audience, by the way, stay good and close to that phone because you're not too loud. I said to my audience, it'll probably be a shocking interview. At least I think it will be because I do recall the last interview we did. And here it says that you've stopped speaking out on the alien presence. Huh?
1: Yeah. I'm afraid so, Art, yeah.
0: Yeah?
1: A lot has happened over the years. I as you may remember, I spoke out rather bluntly and rather loudly for a long time.
0: Exactly.
1: I was trying to get I and a bunch of guys that I worked with closely together, a lot of active duty and retired fellows from all of the services.
0: Right.
1: Air Force, Army, Navy. We created what we call the Old Boys Network. And, Art, we tried simply by, you know, speaking out publicly at conferences and such and radio interviews to get people attention to the fact that we were addressing the greatest issue, and I believed it then and believe it now, the greatest issue in the history of the human race. And that's simply that we're not alone, Art, and we've never been alone. And what we tried to do, and many of us were, you know, taking a chance, we violated our national security oaths. Over the years, we wanted Congress to have open hearings. And we promised Congress that we would fill their hearing room with hundreds of retiree and even active duty guys who would tell the truth on the issue.
0: Robert, I'm friends with some people pretty high up in ufology in more ways than one, and I won't name them, but they tried to get a hearing going in Congress.
1: Oh, I've known Stephen Greer for years.
0: And they got very close. It's actually not Stephen Greer I'm talking about, though. Certainly he's fought like crazy for that. I mean, there are a number of people, some of them very, very well placed, wealthy, influential, that kind of thing. And it always got canceled, Robert. It always got ditched.
1: Well, Art, it seems that we're facing a monolithic problem here. There is what I call, and I think you're probably pretty aware of it, what we would call the black government. And this organization or this group of people actually exist. Now, you don't read about them in the newspaper. And they're not the kind of people that you see elected to the House or to the Senate, and they're not the kind of people that get appointed to national office. These are guys that have tremendous power. They never get elected.
0: Are these military people?
1: Yes, many of them are. I'll give you a name right off the top here. And this
0: you sure you want to do that?
1: Stuff. But have you ever heard the name of Bobby Ray Hinman?
0: Of course.
1: Well, Bobby Ray is up to his neck. Not only in the reality of it, but in the cover-up itself. And he's only one of a couple of hundred, I think, of top-ranking military people who are a part of this. Now, a lot of them are involved in the national security apparatus, you know, National Security Agency, CIA, DIA, NRO. There are guys in all of those organizations who are involved.
0: You're describing kind of a Majestic 12.
1: Well, Majestic 12, Art, actually exists. Now, I don't think they call themselves that anymore. I think they go by another title, but they really do exist. And there are a lot of top people who are in there. And I've run into a couple of them over the years.
0: Well, arose by any other name, still.
1: Yeah, yeah. They're doing the same job, and they're trying to... Art, they're scared to death to bring a lot of this out.
0: If you, Robert, if you were to try to relate to us what you think their mission is, how would you describe it?
1: I think that they're simply trying to control the reality of the massive extraterrestrial presence, to keep it from the mass of people, and to utilize it to contain and control the power they've got. Art, this is the biggest story in human history.
0: If this is true, Robert, of course it is.
1: It's not merely national, Art. It's multinational.
0: Well,
1: have you ever heard of an organization called, well, a treaty called the Yucusa Pact?
0: It seems like I've heard the name.
1: UK-USA. We signed a treaty back in 1947. Interesting year, by the way.
0: All the way around, yes.
1: Yeah, we signed a treaty with the Brits, primarily. And this Yucusa Treaty was an agreement that the United States, Great Britain, Australia, Canada, New Zealand would share sensitive national security information only among themselves. Now, that treaty still exists, and that organization still exists.
0: All right, but that referred to traditional national security, if there is such a word as it applies to national security. I mean, I do understand such a treaty, but... do we know for sure that that included the existence of extraterrestrial presence on Earth and perhaps even technology from them?
1: Well, in 1947, they created the treaty. But in 1950, they included the extraterrestrial reality because it became apparent, I think, to the British government and to the American government that in terms of national security for all of the signees of the pact, that the extraterrestrial reality was one of the most sensitive and dangerous areas of all. And they still continued that, and we still share with the Brits, and the Brits share with us and the Australians. Good God, Art, one of our biggest national security agency facilities is located smack dab in the middle of Australia at a place called Pine Gap.
0: I have no problem believing that there exists this kind of agreement. No problem whatsoever. Sure, it does. It exists. The question, though, again, is whether a big part of that is extraterrestrial presence. How do you know that to be true?
1: Art, over the years, I've cultivated a lot of contacts and a lot of friends. I was in the military for 27 years. And then I worked in FEMA for another 14 years.
0: Huh.
1: And I maintained a high security classification through all of those years of government service. And I had access to and coordination and communication with people from all services all over the country and all over the world. Art, I've had people come up to me in England when I was speaking at conferences over there.
0: Yes.
1: Who shared information with me off the record. And we respected each other. We learned to trust each other. And I've been provided information over the years that literally curled my hair. And I was able to share information with some of them. During those years I had those clearances, Art, I had access to classified material. I had a cosmic top secret while I was at Shape NATO.
0: Cosmic top secret?
1: Cosmic top secret.
0: Now,
1: it was and still is the highest level of security classification that NATO has.
0: All right. That in mind, that gave you access to documents that touched on this kind of thing?
1: Oh, I've stuck my nose into filing cabinets all over the place, Art.
0: Oh.
1: Digging, peeling out, pulling information out, sharing with people. You know, there is a kind of a fellowship among professional military people. And we took advantage of that. We developed a level of trust among ourselves, and we shared information because many of them, not merely myself, have been convinced from the very beginning that this extraterrestrial reality is so important.
0: Can you tell me what documents you saw and where, if you're able to, and when?
1: Well, the first one that really got me started was when I, in 1964, at Paris. They concluded a three-year study while I was there. I was at Shape NATO there from 63 to 67.
0: Right.
1: And in 61, there was an incident that occurred, Art, in the morning of the 2nd of February, 1961, when World War III damn near started, is that there was a massive flyover of unidentified objects coming out of the Soviet sector, the Warsaw Pact area.
0: Oh, boy.
1: Flying out of the east toward the west, flew over France, flew over Germany, over the southern coast of England, and these objects flew in formation at a very high altitude and a very high rate of speed, and they turned north over the southern coast of England, and they disappeared off NATO radar off the over the Norwegian Sea.
0: I wonder how close NATO got to advising some sort of reaction. In other words, how close to World War III?
1: We went to red alert. This was a couple of years before I got there, but the guys who were there told me that we thought that was the end. Everybody went to red alert. They found out that the Warsaw Pact had done the same damn thing, that we were just probably with moments away from World War III.
0: Huh.
1: And then by the 15 or 20 minutes, it was all over. These high-flying objects in formation, metallic, obviously under intelligent control, turned north over the southern coast of England.
0: Do you recall anything about the speed?
1: Oh, at a high rate of speed, Art. You know, 800,000 miles an hour, faster than anything we had in those days, faster than anything the Soviets had.
0: How fast again, please?
1: Well, from anywhere from 600 to 1,000 miles an hour.
0: Okay, all right.
1: And there were times when they kicked it up and they would disappear off radar 2,500 to 3,000 miles an hour.
0: Huh.
1: They didn't stick around very long in those days for us to monitor and compute and figure out exactly. But over the years, Art, they had been flying all over Central Europe, and I'll tell you, they still are.
0: And you saw documents supporting, that whole incident?
1: Well, I got there in 63, and as I was assigned to the war room, a place we called SHOC, the Supreme Headquarters Operations Center. And in 1964, when they completed the study, they put a copy of the damn thing in the vault, in the war room.
0: Uh-huh.
1: And we used to be in there on 8, 10, 12-hour shifts, Art. And sometimes at 2 and 3 in the morning, you'd get bored and the coffee was too dark to drink and you'd read all the old newspapers.
0: Yes.
1: Boredom, you know, that's the old military story.
0: I could tell you stories, but not enough years have passed.
1: 90% of boredom and 10% pure terror.
0: Yeah, exactly.
1: Anyhow, an Air Force colonel who was the controller on duty that morning, he saw that I was kind of nodding off and I was bored and twiddling my thumbs. He went to the vault and pulled this document out. He threw it on my desk and he said, "Master Sergeant, read this." He says, "This will wake you up." That was the beginning. I read the damn thing. Heart, I couldn't put it down.
0: Okay, and so that incident beginning to end? Was there more or what?
1: It was a total of a three-year study. Art, they started it in 61 based on this one particular incident. But they had devoted a full 3 years to analyzing and trying to figure out just what the hell was going on? What are these objects? Who do they belong to?
0: Yes.
1: Where are they coming from, and why are they here? They published the document in 1964, in the summer. I took a look at it, and my life changed. I had never really ever been the same. And that was the beginning for me, Art. That kicked off what I call a 40-year research program of trying to really come to terms what's going on.
0: Did this report conclude anything, by the way?
1: I'm sorry?
0: Did this report conclude anything about the incident? Did it conclude in some way what they thought it was?
1: Well, they concluded, Art, that apparently the planet and the human race had been under some kind of an observation or a survey of some kind.
0: They actually included that?
1: They concluded that,
0: oh,
1: yeah.
0: Oh, my goodness.
1: They concluded, first of all, that it was not a military threat to Allied forces in Europe, which was the whole reason the study was established.
0: Huh.
1: In the 3-year study, they concluded that apparently we have been under some kind of a survey or observation for a very long time by one or more, got this, extraterrestrial civilizations. Now, they published this in NATO in 64, Art. I was to learn later that our own government had known this as early as 1950.
0: But, Robert, you know, even in years later, the U.S. government and the military continues to say, whatever these things are, we've concluded that they are not a threat to national security.
1: That's exactly what the NATO study concluded in 64. They concluded, Art, that if these objects, if this civilization, if this technology were hostile or malevolent, that the game would have been up a long time ago.
0: Yeah, I'll vote for that.
1: They repeatedly demonstrated technology that was so far beyond anything we had. Art, they used to fly circles around our high-performance fighters. They would do foolish things. They would make us, you know, they went out of their way, apparently, to show us what they could do, what they were capable of, and the conclusions reached is that they apparently were not malevolent or hostile.
0: But
1: we also concluded in 64 that this had been going on for a hell of a long time.

0: Good morning again, Robert. Robert, I described a kind of a cycle a few minutes ago, and, you know, my good friend John Lear, I've known John long, long time now, and he's a very wise man, but he, like everybody, has their ups and their downs, and John has come to me a couple times and said, hey, Art, you know, I want to go on the air and just say, I don't believe in this anymore. I don't, you know, it was all a bunch of junk. I mean, he's come full circle in a lot of ways, Robert. You may recall the Lear test.
1: I was amused when John ran you through that test, Art.
0: You were amused?
1: Yeah. Because John was right on.
0: Yeah.
1: And you reached a conclusion, if I remember, that if everything he had to say was true,
0: then
1: no, you wouldn't let it out either.
0: That's right. That's absolutely correct.
1: That's the conclusion that I and many others have reached after many years. I've been at this, Art, for 40 years.
0: I know.
1: I know John. I've been in his home. I have a great regard for him.
0: Yes, so do I.
1: He's a member of the Old Boys Network.
0: Yes.
1: And he reached the same conclusion I have, that it's too soon, the people are not ready, and the government is sure as hell not ready to let anything out.
0: Can you recall or name or agree with or disagree with any of the things that John said?
1: Well, I don't remember it exactly, Art, but I can tell you a few basic reasons that I've concluded about why this can't come out.
0: That'll
1: not
0: do.
1: Only now, but maybe not for another 50 years.
0: That's fine.
1: And that is that the theological implications are absolutely mind-boggling. There has been evidence that has been collected by respectable people in the military and in the national security agencies over the years.
0: Yes.
1: That these intelligences, one in particular, but there are several, at least I knew about four different groups that are some time back. One particular group has an agenda that is deeply involved in the human species. And there is evidence that they had a hand in not only initiating, but establishing most of the major religions on this planet. Now, just stop for a moment and look at the world news today. And look what we're dealing with. Look at the fundamentalists and the blood that's being shed.
0: Yes.
1: Over religion.
0: Yes.
1: And it's heartbreaking, and it's shocking when you stop to think about it, that we're all human beings on one little tiny planet, and here we are divided not only politically, but religiously and sociologically, and we're blowing the hell out of each other.
0: As absolutely divided as we could be. I can't see how we could be more divided than we are at the moment.
1: Well, I'm afraid we could get a bit more divided. I think this damn war in Iraq could grow out of proportion, and I think we could end up with World War III if we're not very careful. And then, of course, we got this mess with the North Koreans, for God's sake.
0: How do you see the possibility of World War III?
1: Oh, God.
0: How can you imagine that would even occur, growing out of the situation we now have in Iraq?
1: Well, when you consider that the Israelis have nuclear capability.
0: They do, indeed.
1: Can you consider that Pakistan has it?
0: They do, yes.
1: And Musharraf, I think, is hanging on by a mere thread, Art.
0: You think that government's close to being taken over?
1: Well, it could. Well, they tried to kill him three or four times.
0: Yes,
1: they've gotten
0: damn
1: close a couple of times.
0: That's correct, yes.
1: If he's gone, if he's not there to hold that together, I have a feeling we're going to have Al-Qaeda running the show over there.
0: And an Al-Qaeda bomb.
1: And Al-Qaeda having their finger on a nuclear trigger.
0: That's unthinkable.
1: It is unthinkable. And yet, in all the years I worked in FEMA, Art, that was one of the things we had to think about. The reality and the possibility of a Third World War. The average American, Art, has no idea how close we came during those Cold War years. We and the Soviets, it was not just the Cuban Missile Crisis. There were two or three other incidents that most people have no idea about.
0: Well, I was in the military for the Cuban Missile Crisis, so I remember it exceptionally well. Thank you.
1: I remember it vividly, yeah.
0: I do, yes.
1: That was a close-run thing.
0: And I thought that was the end.
1: Well,
0: but
1: thought so, too.
0: You're telling me that there... Well, you described one already, where World War III damn near started, with some sort of craft from elsewhere.
1: Yeah.
0: Do you know of others, other incidents?
1: Well, there have been a number of incidents that have caused us to jack up the national security level. You know, we had UFOs hovering over our ICBM bases, Art.
0: I'm aware.
1: There have at least a half a dozen cases, one particularly that I knew about, over Minot, South Dakota.
0: Oh, you're absolutely right. I am aware of that. I'm also aware of an incident in Russia.
1: Yeah.
0: A similar incident, a different outcome.
1: They scared the hell out of those guys in the Soviet Union.
0: Well, they did scare the Soviet Union, and they sure as hell scared us. They disabled, I forget how many of our ICBMs, but they did in fact do that. I've interviewed people who were in those silos. Robert, I know it's true.
1: Listen, this one in Minot, Art, they not only got inside the silo, they lifted the lid off the damn thing, which I think is about 20 tons. They lifted it off like you'd lie. Look, you and I would move a box of crackers. They got in there. They were hovering over the facility. The kids in the security unit were practically, you know, having a fit. This thing hovered over the silo, lifted the lid off. When they finally got into it later, they found out that not only had the warhead been melted, but the computerized guidance system had been so scrambled that if the Minuteman had ever got out of the silo, God knows where it would have ever gone.
0: Well, I heard about the scrambled circuitry. In fact, I heard they were just disabled. I didn't hear the exact details. I talked to one man who was called in to actually work on the circuitry after this occurred to try and figure out what the hell had happened. They never did. But I had not heard about the melted warhead.
1: Melted the warhead.
0: That's a new one.
1: The Minuteman at that time, I don't know whether they still do or not, but it had 10 multiple targeted warheads on the end of the damn thing.
0: Right, MIRVed.
1: And they ran somewhere from 5 to 10 megatons each. Now, that's almost unbelievable in itself.
0: Now, with
1: they melted the warhead, scrambled the delivery system or the guidance system.
0: Yes.
1: And then flew away.
0: Yes. Now, they did
1: that
0: here,
1: get attention
0: and they did it in Russia, Robert. What do you think the message was?
1: Ah, well, I believe there were at least a half a dozen of these incidents that I'm aware of, which you probably are aware of.
0: I know of some,
1: yes. I think that's a message, Art. And, you know, interestingly enough, the one about Minot, this happened during Reagan got elected in, what, 80? This incident at Minot occurred in 82. And you know, after that and the Soviet experience, did you notice how many summit meetings took place between Gorbachev and Reagan?
0: I certainly did.
1: And do you think that might have been a factor?
0: I also recall President Reagan saying things that seemed to come right off the wall about what if we had a common enemy.
1: Yeah. Gorbachev said the same thing. So those guys paid attention. The message, I think, was pretty clear that, you know, here we are, a primitive and savage society, and here we've got thermonuclear capability. And I think they made the point and made it very clear that, hey, we're not going to allow you guys to do this. Well, I hope the hell they're still watching, because we're still doing stupid things.
0: We are. And as you pointed out, proliferation is going like gangbusters here, and eventually the wrong people are going to get a bomb. Do you think it can be held to the use of one or two bombs, or do you think once that hell is unleashed on Earth?
1: Oh, God. Art, I think if the first time they pop one, that there's going to be at least a dozen others.
0: You do?
1: I do believe, and I'm sorry to tell you that, because, you know, I spent all those years in FEMA, and we were working on the continuity of government and the nuclear threat and all the rest of it. And I happen to remember that back during the years I was in FEMA, we had national policy that if something were to happen and something were to begin, they decided that they would not tell the public.
0: At any stage?
1: Well, and they would wait until after the strike, and then they would start cleaning up the mess. But I sat in on some of these conferences. And yet the idea that came up, if we know that the Soviets are launching and they're going to hit New York and Washington, do we tell the American people? And the answer was, hell no.
0: No. Uh-huh.
1: because all we would do is have them all out on the highways, running like hell for their lives, and they would be totally exposed to the blast. So their policy was then, and it still is, if something is on its way or it's bad happening, we'll let it happen, and then we'll try to clean up.
0: I guess I can imagine such a policy.
1: Yeah, it was pretty well thought out.
0: And should we expect soon something like that to happen?
1: Well, I happen to know that the policy in the highest levels right now, and I've gotten this from some very, very dependable and reliable sources, that the policy is not to tell the public about the extraterrestrial reality. And that if the guys upstairs, as the Canadian researcher years ago said, the boys upstairs, if they decide to end the cover-up, they can do it any damn time.
0: Mm-hmm.
1: But we're not going to do it on a national level.
0: Let's talk a little bit about motive of this one particular species. What exactly is it that they're doing that it would be so impossible to reveal?
1: Well, you remember what John was telling you.
0: I do.
1: Okay. One of the things that we've been able to piece together over the years from a variety of sources, and I'm talking about extremely reliable sources of information, is that this one particular group, as I said, we knew of four. There may be as many as a dozen, I don't know. But we knew of four. But the one particular group that seems to have an intimate involvement in us, I think these guys had a hand in our being here. I think they had a hand in our being genetically manipulated a long time ago into Homo sapiens.
0: Well,
1: they have an investment, I think, in the human race.
0: You're quite correct. Yeah.
1: they not only had a hand in creating us.
0: Mm-hmm.
1: Every major religion on the planet tells you essentially the same story. But Art, they have had an intimate interrelationship with us, and I say an intimate interrelationship with us, for good God, perhaps 10,000 years. And these are the guys, I think, that would like to see the human race survive. I really do believe that there is a level of benevolence there, that they would like to see us make it, because I think they have a bit of an investment in us.
0: Well, they would, yes. They'd be our creators, I guess. That alone would keep it from getting out, of course.
1: Hey, that is another one of the reasons why the cover-up. How does a government decide one fine day, hey, let's go out and tell the American people, let's have an announcement, we'll have a big press conference, and we'll tell them everything we know. It was like John said.
0: This was, yeah, the heart of the Lear test.
1: Can you imagine trying to tell the mass of American people that they are a hybrid species, that they have been genetically created? Look at the argument going on right now among the evolutionists and the creationists.
0: Yes.
1: You know,
0: no,
1: I've been a great
0: believer in intelligent design
1: for a long time.
0: They couldn't say that, Robert. They just couldn't say it. I mean, that's all there is to it. They couldn't say it. They would break the back of this country. They would break the back of the world.
1: Well, that's right. So that's why our people like John and myself, and we're not by ourselves, we've reached a conclusion, Art, that there's no way it's going to get divulged at any time soon. You know, I've tried to talk to Stephen Greer about this.
0: Yes.
1: Bless his heart, he's a sweet man. He's really tried real hard.
0: Yes, I've had the same talk with Stephen.
1: But he's a bit naive. He doesn't realize what he's up against.
0: Well, think of it this way, Robert. He's you at an earlier stage. He's you at an earlier stage. I mean, there's a certain cycle to all of this. Discovery,
1: oh, yeah.
0: Then you want to tell the world. He's still in the I want to tell the world sort
1: it's
0: of stage.
1: It's a learning curve, Art.
0: So you've chatted with him, but it doesn't go anywhere exactly, right?
1: Well, Stephen, as I said, is a sweet man, and he keeps having these press conferences every year. And he brings in a lot of people. A lot of my old cronies go with him to Washington, and they stand up and tell in the National Press Club what they've learned. And what happens? It doesn't get to first base. The Washington Post, the New York Times, you know, CNN, nobody pays attention.
0: That's all true.
1: And I think the government's damn happy about it because they want to keep the lid on this thing. So, Art, what I've done over the years, that, you know, I'm getting up there. I turned 76 here in March.
0: Huh?
1: And I've decided that I have got some living in my life to do, and I'm doing some serious remote viewing.
0: Now, that's interesting. You've turned to remote viewing?
1: Well, you know, I have a great respect. I was inspired some years ago by Ingo Swann, Robert Monroe, Pat Price, Joe McMonigle. I had a chat with Joe up in Las Vegas here not too long ago. And Claude Swanson. You know Claude.
0: I know all of them.
1: Yeah, well, I have been doing some serious remote viewing, Art, and I have found that that is what I'm going to be doing with the remainder of my days.
0: That's quite a statement, Robert.
1: I call it soul travel, Art.
0: Well, I guess in a way it is.
1: It's the only way to travel these days.
0: The only way to travel.
1: I ain't about to put myself through that crap at the airport.
0: Yeah.
1: Let me tell you something I've learned. I know you're interested in this yourself, but you got to be cautious when you remote view the ETs. They sense your presence, and they will often follow you home out of curiosity.
0: Okay,
1: I mean, when you start remote viewing into them, like Ingo did and Pat Price did, when he got inside their bases here on the planet.
0: And with your background, I suppose it would be completely irresistible.
1: Anyhow, they will follow you home. They'll walk right into your living room, so to speak. But I have learned a great deal with my remote viewing, and I tell you honestly, Art, it has brought me to a point where I have become totally aware of the immortality of the human soul. And that, to me, is important.
0: That's a very large conclusion to come to. On what basis do you come to it?
1: Well, I have had a couple of, you know, near-death experiences. And that'll make a believer out of you. And it struck me, and it has become very apparent to me, Art, that we are immortal souls enjoying a temporary human physical, you know, existence. We're here at this level of existence only for a very short period of time.
0: Well, you're so lucky. You're so lucky that you know that.
1: Well, I've learned that, Art. It hasn't been an easy journey, but I've accepted that, and it's become very clear to me. And that's what I'm going to be devoting the remainder of my years to.
2: Sold from.

0: If it's just Al-Qaeda, then that's one thing. But if a large part of the population of the world actually hates our guts so much, hates us so much, has realized that there is no chance whatsoever that we will convert, then their position is that we have to be killed, that the infidels must die. There is no bargaining they wish to do with us. They've already, in their minds, tried that. And so now the infidels must simply be killed. That would be all of us. Now, the Christian world is not about to change. That's not happening. So if this is not just Al-Qaeda, but this is a large part of the world, Robert, then we are looking at World War III. And when they get the bomb, that could well be the beginning of the end, indeed. So, you know, rather than fight a war, Robert, if we had irrefutable evidence that, in fact, our makers were not... we're not as we think, not God. If Jesus really did not walk on earth, if Buddha wasn't here, if or wasn't the real thing, or, you know, if all of this is untrue, then why would it not be in the interest of a world organization, an international organization that would have the knowledge you say they have, to go ahead and shock the world, and shock the world so hard, so completely, so irrefutably, that all religions questioned their faith and realized there might not be any reason to fight?
1: Are you asking me, Art?
0: I'm asking you, yeah. In other words, why wouldn't revelation of all of this, you know, after the shock wore off, if it did, and if we didn't destroy ourselves just trying to, you know, digest that knowledge. But once we got past all that, if you could get past it, you would have a world that wouldn't want to kill each other because of different beliefs, because there'd only be one worth considering.
1: You know, Art, all the years that I spoke out and traveled and, you know, went at conferences and this and that, I had the belief, and to some degree I still hold this belief, that If we could learn the truth about the fact that we're not alone, that we've never been alone.
0: Yes.
1: If we could learn the truth that we are a hybrid race, that
0: yes.
1: we have been created from a lower form.
0: Yes.
1: And that we have had an advanced intelligence deeply involved in our lives from the very beginning. I had always believed that the release of that information would bring about an expansion of consciousness in the human race. That would perhaps, hopefully, bring us all together. Now, I still, to some level, believe that. If we could get that information out to the people without having all hell breaking loose, that it might somehow bring us together.
0: Well, make no mistake, all hell would break loose. But what I'm getting at is that after all hell broke loose and got finished doing as much as it was going to do, then you'd have a different world situation.
1: Preferable to nuclear war.
0: A lot of things are preferable to nuclear war, and that certainly would be one of them. I, for one, would not have difficulty absorbing that knowledge without going berserk and getting a rifle and going to a high tower somewhere and picking off civilians or something. You know, I mean, I really could handle it.
1: I think you could, too, and I've always believed this. Your listening audience is not typical.
0: You're right. You're absolutely right about that. You're right. A lot in the audience would say the same thing
1: Your listening audience is about 10 or 12 cuts above the average American out there, in my opinion. I believe this for a long time.
0: In terms of possibly embracing the otherwise unembraceable. Yeah, I agree with you, Robert.
1: They listen to your program, and you have some pretty stimulating, mind-boggling things
0: I do.
1: On.
0: So how do you... I try to explain this to my audience all the time, Robert, that they're one thing, and then the larger world is something else altogether.
1: That's the thing that bothers me, yeah. I was surfing on the tube the other night. It's almost impossible to find anything decent to watch anymore on television. But I was surfing on the tube, and I surfed across a religious station, And Art, so help me God, there was a fundamentalist preacher on there that was literally frothing at the mouth. Mm-hmm. I mean, he was so excited, and he was banging his fist and thumping his Bible, and he was literally screaming into the camera. And do you know what he was all about? Dan Brown's book, The Da Vinci Code.
0: Really?
1: And I thought to myself, in the name of God, what is it that's stimulating this man to such frenzy?
0: Mm-hmm.
1: The idea that Jesus of Nazareth was married and had a family and had kids? Is that what it's all about? And I thought to myself, that's frightening. If this guy is even partially typical of his community, of the people he preaches to, you know, how can you bring out the reality of that beautiful young man from Galilee 2,000 years ago really did live, was married, had kids, and probably some of those, you know, the family probably still exists. The bloodline is probably still in existence. But how can you get that past people?
0: Well, you can't. And I don't know how I explain my audience, Robert. I can only tell you that when we have things of this nature discussed, it would do my audience good to sit down and have to read my email, for example, the email that comes from the Bible Belt, from this big, monstrous population in Middle America. And it's, if anything showed up, Robert, any alien creature at all showed up to these people, I promise you, it would not be an alien. It would be the devil.
1: Well, that's the other thing that worries me, is that so many of the fundamentalists look upon these guys as being demons.
0: Oh, yes.
1: And, you know, they simply don't know what the hell they're talking about. They've not done their homework. They really haven't.
0: Well, but they have done their homework in the sense that they've been educated all their lives about what such a thing would be. And it's not their fault that that's their belief system. It's how they've been educated, literally. Robert, so, I mean, they believe that these are devils, and there's a lot of people who believe this, Robert, not just a few, but a lot.
1: I know, it frightens me.
0: I'm inundated with emails from them, so I know it's true, but it's hard to impress some of the perhaps more sophisticated, you know, on both coasts and some throughout Middle America that that believe differently, and, you know, they listen to this program, their minds are open to various things, and life would go on if they had this knowledge.
1: Well, your listeners, Art, are pretty special people. And I think many of them have already accepted some of the things we're talking about tonight. And their life is going on. And they're looking beyond. And I think those are the people who have the future of the human race in their hands.
0: Trouble is, Robert, there's not enough of them.
1: Okay.
0: And there's a lot of those others. And then, of course, there really is a force in this world that has decided we're not going to convert, therefore we need to be killed.
1: Yeah.
0: So, I don't know what takes the place of that, Robert, other than the kind of knowledge you're talking about. That would take the place of it. If we got to the right people, Robert, if the right people decided to talk, could it be absolutely irrefutably proven that it's true, that it's all true, that we've been getting visited for a very long time, and that these are our makers?
1: Well, they're our family, Art. That's one of the things I always try to look at, that these guys are literally family.
0: Could it be proven irrefutably?
1: I think it could be. I think it will be eventually. I keep having a little hope in the back of my mind. You know, I've gotten kind of cynical as I've gotten older. I'm an ornery old cuss. I've tried to be civil and human and, you know, love everybody and all that. But I've had a whole feeling in the back of my mind that maybe, just possibly, the gang upstairs, the boys upstairs, might decide to drop down and intervene in a big way. And that would bring it all out.
0: That's,
1: you said there would be hell to pay for a while.
0: Do you know what conditions might cause that intervention?
1: Yes, if we got to a point where we were ready to trigger a nuclear war, I think that might happen. They have already demonstrated time and time again in the Soviet Union and the United States that we're playing with the thermonuclear capability and they don't appreciate it, and they've let us know that. I think, Art, they just might decide to have a massive, major intervention before we started a nuclear war. Maybe I'm just grasping at straws, but I hope that would happen.
0: I would hope with you that it would happen, but I don't know, Robert.
1: In the meantime, as you know, one of the reasons I was pleased to be invited to come back on your show is that maybe we could reach a few people tonight, you know, get a few people to think about the extent of this. And I try very hard not to be cynical. I mean, I've asked people, I've spoken to people publicly. I said, what if you were to find out that their aliens are all over this planet? They have major installations. They have one inside of a mountain in Alaska. They have one underground in the middle of Australia. They have another one in the mountains of the Pyrenees, south of France. And where the hell is the other one? Oh, it's in Africa.
0: In Africa.
1: Near Lake Victoria, yeah. Pat Price remote viewed them some years ago.
0: These could not exist without the knowledge and even cooperation of the governments involved.
1: Exactly, exactly. But that's only part of it. How, if you tell them that the human race is a hybrid, that we have been genetically upgraded, that there have been what I like to call periodic intervention, that, you know, intelligent design, so to speak, that maybe that a few people will come around and think, hey, these guys are not to be feared. Maybe they're pretty decent guys. Maybe they're not demons after all. But I've had mixed reviews, Art. I've gotten along with a few people who accept that, and others are, look at me like I'm a representative of the devil himself.
0: Really?
1: Yeah.
0: Well, a lot of people, of course, definitely don't want to believe any of this, and very much hold on to what they believe. And this is true of, I fear we're at the edge of this war. Take me back to Inman, would you please? You said Inman was up to his neck in all of this.
1: Well, Bobby Ray, as you may remember, was a director of the National Security Agency.
0: Yes, indeed.
1: And he was a deputy director of CIA. And in his position over the years, he was deeply involved in not only the reality, but the cover-up. And now he's working for one of the largest aerospace industry organizations on the planet. And as I said, if anybody is a member of, you know, Majestic 12, Bobby Ray is. And I really do believe that he is probably in the policy-making level. But we've never been able to get him to come forward. I mean, he's been very courteous, but he won't, you know, he's very, very cool. He won't say very much.
0: What attempts have you made?
1: Well, there have been several phone calls before he retired, actually, while he was still in the NSA. A number of researchers have been able to reach him by phone. And he's been very candid and honest, and he says, well, much of this will come out eventually. And that's about as far as he would go. But I use him as an example of a people who in the very highest level of national security and government who are now working for aerospace industries, who are probably the major secret holders of all time.
0: These beings who are here, Robert, there are many different ones, apparently.
1: Well, I learned before I got out of the military that we knew of four. But there apparently is one group that we have had some communication with.
0: Huh.
1: You heard the rumor, the old story, about Eisenhower supposedly meeting him out in the desert here years ago while he was still in office.
0: Yes, I've heard the story.
1: Well, I happen to have talked to a man, a researcher by the name of Jamie Chandra, who you ought to try to get on your show sometime. Jamie saw the film of that whole incident taking place. They filmed it.
0: That was filmed?
1: It was filmed. And what's interesting about it is that the guys that show up on the film, there were three golden discs that showed up, hovered over the runway there, and one landed, and a bunch of guys got out, humanoids, you know, tall guys. They didn't look exactly human. Their eyes, their noses, and their faces were somewhat different.
0: All of this is captured on film.
1: It's all on film. Now, if we could show that...
0: With President Eisenhower there.
1: Exactly, yeah.
0: You're right. If we could show that, well, I don't know. We live in an odd age, Robert. We really do, where people are disinclined to even believe what they see.
1: Look at the alien autopsy, Art.
0: Yes.
1: Remember that?
0: Vividly, that was, yes.
1: Would you believe it? I'll tell you frankly, and this is no bull, that was real.
0: I have had a number of people say that to me recently, that that was real.
1: The alien autopsy film that caused such a stink.
0: Was real.
1: That British researcher in such a mess.
0: Oh, yes. I was in on that from the very beginning.
1: That was real, Art. But look what people did with it. You know, oh, it couldn't be real. Nah, that was all set up. That was phony.
0: You know, interestingly, I never heard anything that actually trashed that. That actually, in my mind anyway, proved that wasn't true. I never heard a thing.
1: They've never come out with any kind of proof that it wasn't true, because the fact is that it was true.
0: That it was.
1: Yeah. But you can't convince people of that. You know, if they don't want to believe Art, they're not going to believe.
0: So then maybe a film of Eisenhower with discs and apparent extraterrestrial beings by this modern society would be just scoffed at.
1: Yeah.
0: Somebody made this up. You know, it's Photoshop deluxe.
1: What you can do with computers these days.
0: Yeah, exactly.
1: Look at what's on television. They make, you know, look, Close Encounters of the Third Kind.
0: Well, all true. So, nevertheless, I feel compelled to ask you about this film. I mean, is there any chance that anybody could lay their hands on it?
1: Well, I haven't talked to Jamie Chandra for some years. He has done what I think John Lear and I have done. I think he's gone to Earth. I think he's just fed up with the whole thing.
0: Yeah, it's a common circle for ufologists to make, isn't it, Robert?
1: It's what I call a learning curve, Art.
0: Well, right.
1: Yeah.
0: A learning curve.
1: And on top of it, many of us, you know, John Lear is no spring chicken. I'm not sure how old John is. I turned 76. You just turned 60.
0: That's right.
1: Happy birthday, by the way.
0: Thank you.
1: But, you know, many of us are...
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0: 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And now, Art Bell.
1: A natural process. And now I'm devoting myself to some serious remote viewing, and I'm learning the soul science that I think is important for me as a

0: not all come in ships because, well, we've had a number of very well-credentialed, very believable people come on the air and say they have seen, through night vision equipment and otherwise, beings actually crawling out from some kind of hole, some sort of dimensional gap that suddenly appeared, and creatures or beings crawling out of these damn things. Now, you have something to say about this multidimensional factor, don't you, Robert?
1: Yeah, that's one of the other factors that I think has scared the government so damn much, is how do you not only accept it to yourself, but explain to people that we are apparently living in a universe that's literally crammed with intelligent life, and that apparently some of that intelligent life comes into our universe from time to time from other dimensions. Art NIDS actually got that on film before they closed down their operation up there.
0: I'm aware of that, right?
1: I'm sure you were, yeah. Yeah, I think Colm Kelleher mentioned it one time. But
0: that's right.
1: I'd love to have seen the film, but they actually have a film of apparently an interdimensional portal being opened.
0: They absolutely do.
1: Of guys coming through. Well,
0: yes.
1: Yeah, on top of, you know, it's not funny, it's kind of sad, but on top of trying to get people to accept the idea that we're being visited from other planets and perhaps other star systems and other galaxies, how do you get them to get used to the idea that we've got people dropping in from other universes?
0: I have no idea how you get them used to that.
1: Yeah.
0: But you believe that to be the case, then?
1: Oh, I know it to be the case. I'm a great admirer of Michio Kaku, and he in so much in some of his books, he's pointed out.
0: Yes. Theoretical physicists, that's correct, believe there'd be 11 or more dimensions.
1: Yeah, I've concluded that we are confronted by what Nietzsche would call a type 2 civilization, at least type 2, maybe a type 3, God knows. You know.
0: And you believe that their interest in us is as our creators?
1: Well, I believe that the one group...
0: That one group?
1: Yeah, had a hand in genetically upgrading us to a point, and they've nurtured us over the centuries. And I say nurtured, they've literally created most of the major religions on the planet. And I do believe that they have an attitude like, you know, we've got some involvement here. We have some investment with these guys. And I think they'd like to see the human race make it, because I believe they are related to us. There have been...
0: Why, Robert, would they create religions?
1: Well, it's a good teaching experience, Art.
0: It's going to be a barrier to the realization of their existence.
1: You see, I have accepted that today. I think religion is one of the biggest obstacles that we face in trying to reach a point where we look upon each other as human fellows and, you know, brotherhood of the human race. I think religion is probably one of the greatest obstacles. But I think initially, the way they were taught and the way they began is that they probably attempted to do something fairly decent. They tried to teach some basic laws about love and brotherhood and how to treat your fellow man and things to do and not to do. You know, I think the Ten Commandments is an attempt to try to get these barbaric savages to stop pummeling the hell out of each other and get along together.

0: But over the years, human beings have taken religion and twisted it, used it for their own purposes, and now it's a barrier. I one of the reasons I'm doing remote viewing, and one of the reasons I'm talking about it and encouraging other people to do it, is it opens a doorway for you, a doorway, I call it, you know, to another realm of existence, a spiritual doorway, so to speak, that
1: yes.
0: transcends religion.
1: Transcends religion.
0: Yeah. Taking the very best of all of the world's religions, discarding the stuff that talks about, you know, blood and gore and hatred and all that.
1: Yes.
0: And look at us in a spiritual sense. Look at us as one human species, one family of man. And, you know, if we could look at it spiritually and understand that every human being on this planet has an immortal soul.
1: But all of our history is filled with bloodshed and murder and violence, and it was in the Bible. I mean, it's always been with us.
0: I know. You know, Art, I don't have an answer. If I did, I'd win a Nobel Prize. I simply have learned over the years, in my 76 years, that I am an immortal soul, and I live forever, and I'm finishing up a 76-year educational experience inside of a three-dimensional human body.
1: Mm-hmm.
0: And once I leave here, I will go off to another schoolroom somewhere else. Or I might come back. You know, reincarnation is a reality that I learned to accept years and years ago.
1: You believe so?
0: Oh, no question about it. Matter of fact, I've had a couple of past life regressions, Art, which is... I can tell you, honestly, you talk about a soul-shaking experience.
1: I'm sure that would do it.
0: A past life regression can really shake you up some, but it does give you perspective.
1: Well, you've been remote viewing. I assume that you had certain things that you wanted to know. I would imagine the alien agenda and presence was one of those things.
0: Yeah, I purposely wanted to visit some of the places that Ingo Swann told me about.
1: Have you?
0: Yes. And as I told you earlier, when your presence, and I call it a soul travel, when you get into their presence, they sense that you're there.
1: Mm-hmm.
0: I'm not sure how, but they do. They sense that you're there, and they want to know who you are and what you're doing. Nosing around in their...
1: in their world?
0: Yeah. And so they have a tendency sometimes, you know, you get scared to death and you go whoops and you head back home, so to speak, and they'll sometimes follow you home. And they walk right into your living room, you might say.
1: Yes, you've said that several times, so I'm beginning to conclude that a few have followed you home, eh?
0: Yes, and that's a sobering experience.
1: I'm certain it is. It doesn't cause you to stop or to question, perhaps, what you're doing. And...
0: Well, Bob Monroe said many times before he died, he said, you have to get over that. You have to learn to accept that and not get frightened about it because, he says, there's nothing to be afraid of.
1: Well, is that really true? Now, I've interviewed, over the years, Robert, a lot of ufologists, and there are a few who say the belief that all of these different aliens are friends of ours and wish us nothing but well is naive at best and really dangerous at worst, that a lot of them do not have our best interests at heart at all.
0: Well, physically, in a physical dimension.
1: The one we live in.
0: The one we live in, and
1: yes.
0: The one that many of them are living in.
1: Yes.
0: That's true, Art. There apparently are at least four, maybe a half a dozen different groups, and they have agendas that are different. They have motives and purposes and agendas that are at variance to each other.
1: Mm-hmm.
0: And some of them don't much like us as human beings. They think of us as primitive and savage and dangerous. And frankly, Art, so do I. But anyhow, there are those out there that they may not necessarily be malevolent, but they're sure as hell not benevolent either. They have an agenda of their own.
1: All right. I have a lot of people who wish to speak to you, and so I want to start taking a few calls. First-time caller line, you're on the air with Robert Dean. Good morning.
2: Hi. How are you? Good morning.
1: Good morning.
2: It's been great listening to you. I was just wondering, I believe, as an Orthodox Jew, that possibly this is just a form of the one Creator, and in his creation, dealing with us as human beings as time progresses on. And specifically, when you were mentioning something about the Soviet nuclear and the American nuclear, how it was able to push and move away a 20-ton cover, I was thinking that's possibly that one Creator, you know, caring for us as humans and, you know, making sure that we continue and understand that we shouldn't maybe delve into the wrong places. What do you think about that, possibly, being that one Creator? What do you think about that?
1: Okay. Robert?
0: That's a very thoughtful question. I've reached that same conclusion, that there this one group, Art, that one that's been trying to educate us, as it were, so to speak, over the years, that this is a no-no and that should not be done. And I think that they have a purpose of educating us to the point that we will stop playing silly-ass games with thermonuclear weapons, that I think they really would like to see us survive. You know, I've talked a lot with Zachariah Sitchin. I've known him for years. And, you know, he's got this attitude that the Anunnaki came down and genetically created us as a species.
1: To mine gold.
0: And well, that was their premise, primary purpose, of course. But they created us as a slave race. And then along the way, a couple of their leaders decided that, you know, we had some potential. And they started looking upon us as children and members of their family. Now, I don't know whether it's the Anunnaki that Zechariah has been talking about that would like to see us make it. But I think this one group has made it very clear that they are basically benevolent. That they'd like to see the human race survive.
1: I wonder if it's in their specific personal interest to see us survive, or if our passing as a species would mean something truly negative to their species. I wonder how closely tied we are.
0: Well, as I say, I think an Anunnaki could walk down the street and you'd never know the difference between a human being and one of them.
1: It's a good point. It's a very good point. If they were out there and they looked like the rest of us, you could pass a million of them and you would not know it.
0: That's right. Well, you know, in one of the books of Genesis, I forget which one. I'm not that much of a biblical scholar, but the Elohim, the Anunnaki, essentially say, "Let us make man in our image," and they use their genetics to bump us up into the creature that we are today. So we are family. I think their genetics and ours are the same. The DNA, I think, probably, if we ever develop enough of a science. Of DNA.
1: Robert, we're getting close. We're toying with DNA. We're beginning to toy with DNA.
0: We're beginning to do, Art, what they did 10,000 years ago.
1: We're a quick study. It's come pretty quick. Wildcard line, you're on the air with Robert Dean. Hello.
3: Hello, Art. Hello, Dean. This is John out of Kansas City, listening to KCMO.
1: Yes, sir.
3: I'm getting up my age, too, but a lot of this stuff, I just don't see where you know, it's really all that secret anymore. I used to work for NASA.
1: Maybe, sir, to this audience, maybe. To this audience, maybe. But to everybody else, come on.
3: Well, like I said, I worked for NASA and Wackenhut and up at Wright Patton and stuff like that. You just don't really realize how right on you all are with what you've been saying tonight. You're virtually pretty much right on track. But the question I got for you was, you know, a person that's seen and knows some things, you know, you go tell people and no one believes you. But why is it or who is it that holds their thumb over the media to the point that they won't go to do simple things that could verify all that, locations, where things are and stuff.
1: Okay, your question is a very legit one about the media, Robert. Who's got their finger, and how is the media controlled? Since I'm in the media, I'm really interested in the answer to this one.
0: Mr. Bell, I have to tell you, you're a damn maverick. You're not typical. You're like your listening audience. You're not typical in any sense.
1: No, I'm not typical.
0: Listen,
1: that's right.
0: And answer the question about the media, and I've asked myself the same damn thing. Follow the money, Art. Follow the money.
1: Well,
0: media is not independent. Never has been.
1: But the media is always... The media... It does follow the money, Robert. It follows the ratings, and that's just like saying following the money. The ratings equal money, money equals ratings. It's a hard, absolute fact of broadcasting, whether it's radio or television or any, it doesn't matter. Money, ratings. Ratings, money. Same thing.
0: Well, when you consider the guys who own the media, I mean, they literally own it. Those are the guys that make the decisions, I think, as to... how much you're going to learn and how much they're going to let out and how much truth they're going to let you have this week and maybe next week. And maybe next year we'll give you a little bit more. I don't believe the media, and I've been interviewed by guys, some of the major newspapers in this country. And I've sat down with these reporters and I've given them an honest 2 hours of my time. And I've laid out the stuff that I've seen, the stuff I've learned, the stuff I've concluded. I've given them facts. I've given them references. I've talked to them about other people they could check with to verify what I was telling them.
1: Yes.
0: And do you know, not one bit of that ever got into the press?
1: I guess I'm not surprised, Robert. Or remember the Phoenix Lights, Robert?
0: Oh, God, yes.
1: Oh, okay, good.
0: Sadly enough, I wasn't here when that happened.
1: Here we have Kraft over a major U.S. city seen by zillions of people. We've got photographs of it. We've got it all well documented. It went on the night it happened. It went nuts here on the show, call after call. I mean, you could have taken a million calls on the night it happened. And then there were several months of absolute silence in the media, the big media.
0: Yeah.
1: And then, just like somebody threw a switch, Robert, all of a sudden ABC and NBC and CBS all at once covered it like it happened yesterday.
0: Yeah, I remember that.
1: It's like somebody threw a switch.
0: Somebody did throw a switch. Somebody said, well, let's let that out, and what we'll do is we'll tell the story of flares. The Air Force dropped flares. So they confronted it, and then they covered it up with goo. And everybody believed the Air Force dropping flares. Well, anybody who saw those things, Art, will never accept the flares.
1: No.
0: I mean, look what you and your lovely lady saw that night when you were driving along the road.
1: Oh, I know.
0: We've had one of those over Phoenix here in the last month. One of those big triangles.
1: I'm well aware. I've seen the photographs.
0: But, you know, the guys talk about it. There's even film, but the media hasn't picked up on that. The media never picked up on the Hudson Valley flap, which lasted for almost over a year.
1: Well, I guess we're both mystified. I mean, hell, I work in the media, and I can't answer the question of how it works, how it operates, who's got their finger on the switch, how it's thrown. I don't know any of that.
0: It's almost like somebody says, we'll let out just a little, only so much, but no more. And I think that's what they do.
1: It is almost like that. I mean, it's just unimaginable that that occurred in the way I describe, and boy, it did occur that way.
0: I've talked to some of these reporters, and they're bright young men. They're bright kids. And I've said to them, what's the chance of what I've just shared with you getting into the paper? And they say, well, I'm going to write it, but my editor might not buy it.
1: Yeah. Yeah, no, that's right.
0: And you've got editors in radio and television, the same as you have in newsprint. Somebody edits the reporter's story.
1: Well, that's true, Robert. Hold tight. We're at the top of another hour. That is true, except in my case. I mean, I can guarantee you, in all the years that I've been doing this, all those years,

0: So, if you have questions for the Robert Dean, he's our guest tonight, and I'm going to be very interested, actually, in what you're asked. Just one more from me, Robert, which encompasses a couple of points here. One is, you believe we're facing the loss of the U.S. Constitution, and you think this comes through some sort of national security state that... What is now in existence, growing, and will eventually simply erode all of our rights in the war on?
1: Art, I'll be blunt with you. I think we've lost most of our Constitution already. I think we began losing it probably in 1947 when we passed the National Security Act. And that was the beginning, I think. And it's been kind of whittled down and diced up and nibbled here and nibbled there,
0: yes,
1: over the years, until the Constitution is really in tatters. Look, for example, Art, if I may use just simply one example, look at the monetary problem. Look at the national debt. Congress is supposed to keep its eye on and maintain control over expenditures of funds. They're supposed to not allow us to get into such a deficit. But look what happened here. Just about a year ago, actually it was less than a year, the General Accounting Office came out with a fact that the Department of Defense had misplaced, they don't know where it went, $3.5 trillion. Now, this was not spent. This was simply misplaced. They don't know where the money went. Now, if Congress was conducting a proper oversight, which they are required to do by the Constitution, that kind of thing could never have happened.
0: $3.5 trillion.
1: $3.5 trillion. And it made the newspapers one day, and then it just died. You know, I thought to myself, name of God, why aren't the congressmen standing up? Why aren't the guys in the Senate standing up, screaming bloody murder, demanding to know where that money went?
0: I must admit, I didn't hear that myself. $3.5 trillion.
1: It was over the course of about 2 years. They couldn't account for it. They don't know where it went.
0: That's a lot of money to lose.
1: Oh, my God. Well, that's only one example. You know, the Constitution literally is in tatters. The other issue right now that I'm angry as hell about, my son is a career naval officer. He's not in harm's way at the moment. He's in London.
0: Yes.
1: But look, Art, we are in the middle of a war, and Congress did not declare war.
0: Well, we haven't done that in quite a while.
1: Well, yeah, I was in Korea, for God's sake,
0: uh-huh,
1: and that was undeclared.
0: That's right. That's what I'm pointing out.
1: And we're supposed to keep our hands on that kind of thing.
0: Yes, there was just the most recent Supreme Court thing on eminent domain. I mean, everybody's hot about that.
1: Yeah, look at that.
0: I know. Look at
1: that
0: is right. West of the Rockies, you're on the air with Robert Dean. Hello.
2: Hello.
0: Hello.
2: Yeah, this is Kyle in Washington State.
0: Yes, Kyle.
2: Mr. Dean, I have a couple questions, and please don't think I'm arguing any of the facts that you've brought up. First, it's hard to see a logical reason why the government would keep a lot of secret terms as far as, you know, alien civilizations and whatnot, unless it was, you know, for a whole keeping us from the bad news. I mean, if they already have control and the power and technology, what does it benefit to keep us in the dark at this point?
1: Well, you have a good question, Kyle. All I can do is point to the old Brookings Report, which was finalized and given to Congress in 1961. They concluded, I think Margaret Mead was a contributor to that, that any society that is confronted with an incredibly advanced other society, which are so far beyond them, that shock alone could lead to the destruction of the more primitive society. And I think that's become national policy ever since 1961.
2: Well, now, from 1961 until now, we've had tons and tons of Hollywood movies and television shows, and everything has been so sensationalized as far as you know, aliens and spacecraft and space travel.
0: Yes.
2: I mean, it just seems that maybe, I don't know, it just seems that maybe we wouldn't be such a big shock to everybody.
0: Caller, why do you think we had such a blast of exposure to all things alien in our media?
2: Oh, I totally believe that that has to do with maybe a long, drawn-out desensitization process. You know, I mean, why else would we have the whole idea of, I mean, ideas and fantasy come from something, and it has to be, you know, I mean, somebody had to have seen something at some point to start the whole role.
1: Kyle, a number of years ago, I told Art himself that I believed that he was part of a long-term disclosure project himself, even without knowing it.
0: Yeah, I know. It's occurred to me, Robert. It's absolutely occurred to me. Not that they had anything to do with the formation of this format or what we do here or any of the rest of that, because it just ain't so. However, perhaps what I started doing was convenient for someone.
1: Exactly. You started people thinking, Art. And I think the government, or at least the guys that are making the policy, think that that's probably a good beginning.
0: And is as much a reason why I exist now as any. On the international line, you're on the air with Robert Dean. Hello.
3: Hey, how you doing?
0: Good.
3: Good. I was wondering if Mr. Dean had ever heard of a gentleman by the name, actually I think he was on Coast to Coast before, by the name of Prophet Yahweh.
0: Yes. Yes. Yahweh. I've been getting communications from Yahweh recently, by the way.
3: And I remember seeing a news report where an actually reporter took him to a park, and he actually summoned one on the news.
0: Absolutely correct, Channel 13.
3: Yeah.
0: And get this, caller.
3: Mm.
0: I'm going to let you in on a little secret.
3: Okay.
0: This Yahweh fellow
3: now
0: is writing me emails saying the reason he's been in a dry spell, not been able to call up any lately, is because they, in quotes, want me, Art Bell, there with Yahweh to confirm this, and they're angry that I'm not there, and so they're not showing up when he calls them.
3: Okay.
0: I'm not kidding you.
3: I was thinking perhaps Washington, D.C. might be a better locale, but...
0: That's it. Let's ask Robert. Robert, there is this fellow, this man, calls himself the Prophet Yahweh, out here in the desert, from Las Vegas, you know, around the southern Nevada area. He's been saying he can call in spacecraft, and I must say... He took a reporter from Channel 13, ABC, in Las Vegas out, and damn well called one in. And they caught it on camera, and they ran the story. Now, that's pretty weird, but true.
1: Well, Art, I'll tell you, honestly, if he gets a hold of George Knapp, and you know George.
0: I know George, yes.
1: And if he can get George to go out with him in the desert, and George can go with him and film it, then I'll start to believe it.
0: Then you'll start to believe it. You
1: then
0: mean
1: I might
0: that,
1: even
0: that
1: join,
0: he could call them.
1: I'll join you and George Knapp, and we'll all go out to the desert and say hello.
0: As a remote viewer, Robert, has it occurred to you to attempt it yourself?
1: I have, Art.
0: Excuse me?
1: I have.
0: And?
1: Well, I've gotten some results, but you know, it's not what you'd call a big ship hovering over my house.
0: Try me.
1: I've had a few visitors here at the house.
0: Visitors?
1: Yeah.
0: What kind of visitors?
1: Well, guys from somewhere else.
0: And you believe this as a result of your remote viewing?
1: I think so. I think what I did is I stuck my nose into some of their affairs, particularly in the facility up in Alaska. That was one that particularly interested me because Ingo Swann had told me that he was actually physically taken there one time.
0: You're not referring to HARP, are you?
1: No.
0: Some other facility in Alaska.
1: No, listen, I know you know Ingo, and I know you respect him.
0: Yes.
1: He's got a book called Penetration. And in that book, he tells about being physically taken up to Alaska by somebody from the Department of Defense, one of the intelligence groups, who took him up there one night near that facility under that mountain. So I began to stick my nose into that, and I had people, or I had intelligences, I had a consciousness show up in my house. And I haven't shared this with hardly anybody.
0: That's a wow, definitely.
1: Yeah, well, when you start getting intelligences and presences show up in your living room, you talk about a wow.
0: Yes, it's a wow. Did you get communication?
1: Yeah, sort of a curiosity, what the hell are you doing? And I tried to explain what I was doing, and then they left. So I haven't actually tried to call any of them up in the sky. I may try that sometime, but...
0: Well, if you're able to do what you just said, then doesn't it make it at least partly possible that this Yahweh character can do what he says?
1: Well, listen, Art, I've seen so damn much in my life that I would never say Yahweh is a nutcase. No. He may be doing exactly what he says he's doing. But
0: well,
1: as I said, I'd love to see George out there, you and he and George some night. And if you guys can call one in, then I'll come up and shake Yahweh's hand.
0: You got it. All right, Robert. First time caller line, you're on the air with Robert Dean. Good morning.
4: How you doing, gentlemen?
0: Quite well.
4: Okay, George, let me tell you, first of all, I'm scared. George has what?
0: I don't know. George isn't here.
4: Yeah, but he has three guest hosts coming in next week, so that does not mean you're relinquishing the weekends. Is that correct?
0: George is on vacation, sir.
4: Okay, so the guest hosts are...
0: He's on vacation all next week.
4: Well, let me give you a 15-second brief history. I was born Roman Catholic, Polish Roman Catholic, in, 1970, in Toledo, Ohio, which means it's pretty substantial. From there, we went to Wapakoneta, Ohio. And by the way, that lends credence to the fact that Neil Armstrong came from Wapakoneta, Ohio. And actually, from the age of 10 to 12, I delivered papers to his parents. Now, being a Roman Catholic, I was brought up in very specific ways. Yet, I would still just like to be considered, as far as names go, average caller. Because, Robert... How long is it going to take? Is it going to be the fact that Pepsi is going to introduce the first alien, or is it going to be, something
0: Pepsi?
4: That is... Yeah,
0: Pepsi?
4: Pepsi or Coke or Doritos or Frito-Lay or whoever introduces the first Vulcan, or the first alien or the first... Or is it going to be the fact that, they finally realize that even a person born Roman Catholic, being an altar boy for 8 years, even the person doing,
0: What about this person?
4: Everything about this person has been done right according to Roman Catholicism, who should not believe in aliens, yet still sees the logic in it.
0: All right, well, so there you have it. Somebody deeply involved in religion but able to handle this. Well, look, our audience is full of these people who, although they have one belief, swear up and down that all of this would be no problem for them. That they see these things, they deal with them, and their religion, their faith is not challenged in any way whatsoever. But, listen, folks, you may need to hear the Lear test one more time. But if half of what John Lear said was true, you too would agree that no, this information could not be out. And Robert, I assume you're saying that at least half or more of what he said was correct.
1: Oh, more than what he said. He only touched the tip of the iceberg. To answer that young man who said he was brought up a Roman Catholic and he had no problem with this reality, have you heard of, you know who Monsignor Balducci is?
0: Of course, yes.
1: Yeah, well... Apparently, the Vatican has an entire subsection devoted to extraterrestrial communication. That there are Jesuits apparently at work over there and other parts of the world where they have not only totally accepted the reality of the extraterrestrial presence, but the Vatican has got policy to deal with it.
0: Mm-hmm.
1: Matter of fact,
0: the Vatican also has telescopes.
1: Oh, yes, indeed.
0: Really big telescopes.
1: They built one here in Arizona. They violated all kinds of laws and built one over there. Was it Mount Graham somewhere?
0: This is the truth. I don't know about violating laws. I know they went zipping right through what otherwise should have been an impossible pile of paperwork and authorizations to get this telescope where it is. I mean, they just, like a hot knife through butter.
1: The government decided that, you know, they were going to have that telescope up there, and the government made the way for them.
0: Robert, why do you think the Vatican applied that much pressure to get that telescope in that place? What is the Vatican looking for?
1: Now, at the end of the program, we've reached a point here where you've touched on really dynamite, and that's Nibiru, the 10th planet.
0: You think that's what they're looking
1: for? That's what the government, the Vatican, wants to be able to photograph and keep track of. Years ago, Robert Harrington, who was the chief astronomer at the United States Naval Observatory, told Zechariah in an interview, he says, we've seen the 10th planet. We've discovered it. We know it's there. It's real. All we need to do is name it. And Zechariah said to him, he says, it's already been named. The Sumerians named it. The 10th planet is a reality, Art. And it's...
0: When the 10th planet passes near Earth again, do you know what is coming?
1: Well, I can pretty well put together, and I'm only an amateur here. All I know is what happened the last time it made a pass. It was 1600 B.C. The entire Minoan civilization came to an end. One of the largest volcanoes in the Mediterranean blew its top and literally obliterated the great Minoan civilization. Santorini, they call it, or Thera.
0: Well, I'm absolutely willing to believe that
1: 1600 BC.
0: That an object the size of this 10th planet passing close to Earth with the gravitational effects would cause cataclysmic end-of-life type events.
1: Art, it depends on whether it and we are on the same side of the sun when it makes its pass. The records are pretty clear that there have been cataclysmic disasters in the past. If it and we are on the same side of the sun when it makes its pass, we're in for a hell of a ride. We're going to have volcanoes and earthquakes and tidal waves that you wouldn't believe. And I believe that the government is aware of that, and I believe that the government is taking steps to try to, do a little planning.
0: And you think the Vatican's aware of it as well?
1: Oh, the Vatican is well aware, I'm sure of it.
0: If some event like this were on the way, you no doubt have the opinion we would not be told, correct?
1: Oh, no, you're not going to tell, you are.
0: And what about the Vatican itself? If the Vatican were to learn that this event was on the immediate horizon, you believe they also would not say anything?
1: Well, I don't believe they'd make a worldwide announcement, no.
0: Huh.
1: I don't know what their emergency plans would be, Art.

0: Once again, here's Robert Dean. Robert, you're back on the air. Is there anything that we have not covered tonight that you particularly wanted to get on the air?
1: Well, Art, we were talking about what's happened to the Constitution and how we've allowed this country to turn into a national security state.
0: Mm-hmm.
1: And that bothers the hell out of me because in all the years I served in the military, I swore to defend with my life the Constitution. And I see that it's been cut and it torn apart in little bits and pieces over the years, and it really ticks me off a lot. Now, I don't know what to do about it except to try to get the American people to start waking up and paying attention. But their constitutional system of government, Art, is being taken from them a little bit at a time. It's like the frog in the hot water pot, you know, on the fire?
0: Yes.
1: Yeah, you put him in there and then you raise the heat slowly and he never knows until it's too late. I wanted to give you an example here.
0: I wonder where in this process, Robert, that it's too late.
1: Yeah, well, I keep hoping maybe it isn't. I know a maverick researcher, a guy, I got a warm spot in my heart for him, a guy I think you know by the name of Hoagland.
0: Yeah. You know what, before you dispense this, I want you to dispense, there are in this audience, as you well know, Robert, there's a lot of potential budding UFO researchers, people who have just begun to stumble into some of the evidence and the things that you have now been through all your life, Robert. What advice would you have for them? In view of what you believe now, what advice would you have for the young budding ufologist?
1: Well, Art, for those young budding people out there, and I know they're there, and I think they're the future of our country. I have a great love and respect for them. I would tell them to inform themselves and research and learn everything you can. Because as we said from the beginning of the program, this is the greatest story in human history. And it isn't about them, Art. It's not about the guys from out there.
0: So then you wouldn't discourage them?
1: No, I encourage them. As a matter of fact, on the website, my wife's website, which is beyondzebra.com, I've got a couple of recommended reading lists, which I've learned over the years and collected and read and, selected and material that I would recommend for these young people to get a hold of some of this material and read, inform themselves, learn all they can, because this is the greatest story in human history, and they've got to learn about it. They can't just let the government con them and lead them down the primrose path. They've got to inform themselves, and research is the only answer.
0: That's interesting. It's diametrically very different than what John Lear said to my audience, and he basically said, look, these things are true. There's nothing you can do. Forget it. Just enjoy life, enjoy your family, and don't worry about it.
1: Oh, yeah, there's a lot you can do, Art. You can inform yourself. You can become knowledgeable. That knowledge takes away the fear.
0: And for Richard C.?
1: Oh, Dick has had such a problem with NASA. You know, look what they've tried to do with him on this Mars thing.
0: Yes.
1: What is it they say, NASA, never a straight answer?
0: Well, I don't think they say that. Richard says that.
1: Well, there's a lot of truth there.
0: Yeah.
1: The Constitution is in tatters, but maybe it's not too late. NASA is sitting on top of some of the biggest stories in human history. Just to give you an example of this national security state, how bad it's become. Did you know that they have photographed a boat on Mount Ararat and it's been classified top secret?
0: Well, I certainly have seen the photograph, Robert.
1: But you haven't seen the really good photograph.
0: You're probably right. Really good photograph?
1: They're classified, Art. They're classified top secret. I saw one little bit, a piece, that was classified that I was shown and I couldn't walk away with it.
0: Well, isn't that interesting?
1: But it's a boat on Mount Ararat. Now, why in the hell would our government classify that top secret?
0: I'd have to give that some serious thought.
1: That gives you some example of the kind of thinking that's going on in government. For example, they've discovered a massive facility under the ice in Antarctica at Lake Vostok.
0: Boy,
1: apparently,
0: it's an
1: alien facility, and it's at one end of Lake Vostok.
0: I've heard it about it.
1: And And it NASA, what is it? The Jet Propulsion Laboratory was involved with it for one period of time because they were handling the satellites that were taking the deep satellite photographs under the ice. And then all of a sudden, taken away from JPL and turned over to NSA.
0: All right. Look, a lot of people want to talk to you. West of the Rockies, you're on the air with Robert Dean. Good morning.
2: Good morning, Art.
0: Hi.
2: I'm a long-time listener. My name is Robert. I'm in New Mexico.
0: Yes, sir.
2: I'm a retired Border Patrol supervisor, and years ago, in 1964, I was stationed in Carlsbad. And my partner and I'd like Mr. Dean to hear this. My partner and I were heading north, and it was late, well, it was early in the morning, about 3 o'clock. And we turned off the highway out of Roswell heading for Portales. We were going to go up to pick up some aliens being held by the state police. About 3 or 4 miles out of Roswell, we got stopped by a roadblock. State police, air police. It was really wild.
0: Mm-hmm.
2: There were helicopters flying all over the place with searchlights. There were jeeps and everything combing there's a lot of sand dunes out there combing around. And we knew the two state police officers had walked back and told us, well, you're going to have to hold you guys up for a while. We said, what's going on? They said, you won't believe this. We're not supposed to talk about it, but you guys being government officers, we'll tell you.
0: Yeah.
2: They said, an Atlas missile was accidentally fired in a silo. And it blew up partway out of the silo, got partway up to the doors, according to them, and a nuclear warhead flew off of it.
0: God.
2: And they said it fell somewhere and they can't find it, and they're frantic. And they've come to the conclusion it must have landed in the highway. Somebody picked it up, and they said, well, if somebody picked it up, they'll find out because whoever picked it up will have radiation poisoning and everything, and then we'll find out. So after a little while, they said, well, you guys in a marked government vehicle, we'll let you on through. So we went on through and drove through, and then about a month later, we ran into one of the officers that we saw that night, and we happened to bring it up. We said, whatever happened with that? Did they ever find that nuclear? And he said, yeah, they did, up in Cleveland. They said some old Indian was driving up the highway, and apparently he claimed that it flew off into the road, and he stopped, picked it up, and threw it in the trunk of his car and took it to Cleveland with him, and then 2 weeks later ended up in the hospital with a radiation poisoning. We thought that sounded kind of strange. Well, they said, you haven't heard the worst of it. This is the second one that blew up tonight, they said tonight. Two accidentally blown. We couldn't believe that.
0: Well, if you, I don't know, maybe. Robert, what about it? After all, they did hover over silos. They did move silo covers, as you mentioned, melted one. Then why not what this man said?
1: Well, I'm convinced, Art, they've been monitoring our ICBM capability for years. Now, whether they caused those atlases to explode or not, I don't know. I know when I was in FEMA, working out of Tucson, we were paying a lot of attention to our problem with the Titan missiles down there. And these Titans were liquid-fueled, and they were leaking all the time, and guys were dying, and they had a couple of problems where they almost launched themselves. So it's been nothing but headache from the very beginning. Now with the Minuteman, it's supposedly a fail-safe unit. You know, it's a solid-fuel weapon, and they're not supposed to be able to get out of the silo unless somebody pushes the right button.
0: Mm.
1: But there's no question there's been interference, both here and in the Soviet Union.
0: On the international line, you're on the air with Robert Dean. Good morning.
3: Good morning, Mr. Bell and Mr. Dean.
0: Yes.
3: This may sound like a stretch of the imagination, this type of question, but it's the only one I could come up with. I've studied the Bible to the point of, you know, knowing a little bit more than average about it. And I was wondering if it's possible that this 10th planet that people talk about,
0: mm-hmm.
3: could it be something like what Revelations in the King James Bible describes as the New Jerusalem? I mean, that's the only logic I could come up with for its dimension.
0: And Robert?
1: Well, it's an interesting point. I don't really know about the New Jerusalem. I've read the Bible, and I was raised a Christian, and I think there's a lot of beauty and truth and poetry in the Bible. But this 12th planet, or 10th planet, actually, is apparently 2.5 times the size of the Earth. And it is in an orbit, apparently, where it comes back every 3,600 years. And its last pass, apparently, was 1600 B.C. So it's right on time. And
0: do the math, yeah.
1: I suspect we'll probably be seeing a little bit about it, and maybe they'll start releasing a little bit of information here in the next year or so.
0: year or so. First time caller line, you're on the air with Robert Dean. Good morning.
4: Yes, good morning. First of all, I want to say it's an honor to speak with both of you.
0: Thank you.
4: Yes, and Mr. Dean, I have seen a lot of your stuff on TV, and you're a very fascinating person, and thank the human race for having you around. My two questions are, I'll be really brief. My first question is, the four species that you read about when you were in NATO, what did they look like? And my second question is, the mountain you speak about in Alaska, I don't know if you're able to say this or not on the air, but where about is the location of that? And then that's it.
0: Okay. All right. Thank you. The four species, Robert, what did they look like?
1: The four different groups that they knew about when they published the assessment in 1964 was all four of them were humanoid. But one of the four was totally human. And that was the thing that bothered the generals and the admirals more than anything else. They had seen them. They had gotten out of their ships and they had talked to people. They had invited people aboard for a ride. They even had photographs of some of them. These guys were so human that they could sit next to you in a theater or a restaurant.
0: And you wouldn't know.
1: You wouldn't know the difference. And that bothered the military guys because, you know, being primarily paranoid, as we were all trained to be, the idea that somebody could from another planet could be walking up and down the halls of SHAPE or walking up and down the halls of the Pentagon, that blew them out of the water. This one group looked totally like we are, and I think that's the group, in my opinion, that's probably involved in trying to keep us alive. I think that group is the group that would like to kind of make us, at least hopefully, see us survive. What was the other question?
0: The other question was about Alaska, Robert.
1: Oh, yeah, the
0: mountain.
1: Whether you
0: could identify.
1: Well, I don't know that the mountain has a name. I haven't looked at the map in some time, but it was in the southeast corner of Alaska, right up near the British Columbia border. And you can get a hold of Ingo's book, Penetration.
0: Mm-hmm.
1: He lays it out pretty clearly. It's a delightful little story of how the guys from DOD took him up there.
0: Is this awareness of alien presence the main reason you began remote viewing?
1: I'm sorry, Art. Run that by me.
0: Is this alien presence that you're convinced of the main reason you began remote viewing?
1: Well, that and the fact that I would like to get some idea in my mind, like Robert Monroe used to say, to get some idea of where I've come from, why I'm here, and where am I going.
0: And in your remote viewing, are you satisfied that you got answers to those questions?
1: Yes, Art, I do. I'm satisfied. I've learned that I am an immortal being, that I'm having just a physical experience here at this particular period in time, and that I came here. I've been here before, apparently.
0: And all of this is not something that you were sure of before you remote viewed.
1: No, that's what's interesting about this, that my research into the alien presence has opened doors for me that I never dreamed would be opened. And now remote viewing has, you know, I was talking up to you, Joe, up in Las Vegas here not too long ago.
0: Yes.
1: And McMonigal is, in my opinion, one of the top remote viewers.
0: No question about it.
1: He's really top operating. He's under, matter of fact, he's under contract to some of the top aerospace companies in this country.
0: I'm sure he is.
1: But I talked to him, and he talked to me about how it had opened spiritual doorways for him that had changed his life completely. And that it's done the same thing for me.
0: One of the things, Robert, that concerned me about remote viewing is the ability to know the future. I don't know that I want to know the future. I don't want to know perhaps the manner of my own demise. I don't want to know any of that. And so I've chosen not to pursue remote viewing for myself.
1: Well, Art, that's a choice that you make yourself. When you really get into it, you know, there is no such thing as time. The past, the present, and the future is
0: that I believe.
1: It's all the same.
0: Yeah, I believe that. And remote viewing looks right across that like it's a clear window. Wildcard line, you're on the air with Robert Dean. Hello.
5: Yes, hi, Robert Dean. I've been listening to you all night, and there was something I want to ask you. You said you worked for FEMA. Were you aware that there was executive orders of 10995 and 11 005 about executive orders to permit FEMA to take over all local, state, and national governments in suspension of constitutional guarantees.
1: Oh, my, yes.
5: Yeah. And some of the money that you were talking about that disappeared, I think I have an idea where some of it went to. There's underground cities being built, housing both humans and aliens working with the secret U.S. government.
0: That might account for $3.5 trillion.
1: Well, we've been building those underground facilities, Art, for years. We were building those back during the Cold War.
5: But why for humans and aliens?
1: Some of them have gotten pretty sophisticated over the years. They're probably, the state of the art has probably gone a lot farther than I would imagine, because I was in some of those underground facilities during the years that I worked with FEMA.
0: You have personally seen them?
1: Yeah. Some of those underground facilities, Art, are unbelievable.
0: Well,
1: they're like five-star hotels.
0: Well, Robert, look, I understand that we logically have to have a continuance of government capability in the case of a war.
1: Now, we call that COG, continuity of government.
0: There you are. And we've got to have that. So I'm not surprised we have underground facilities for that. However, if you mix in the alien part of it, I'm not sure what you get. And while you saw these, did you see anything to indicate that it was part of some kind of alien agenda or something?
1: No, not while I was with FEMA. No, what I saw was it was simply an attempt to have a facility that would help us maintain a continuity of government in the event of a nuclear strike.
0: That much makes absolute sense to me, and I'm not surprised we have it. I'd be surprised if we didn't. East of the Rockies, you're on the air with Robert Dean. Hello.
6: Good morning, gentlemen. It's an honor to speak with you, Mr. Bell.
0: Thank you.
6: I thought of the two perfect questions I want to ask. The first one is, given everything that you've seen in your life and everything that you've read and all of the speculation that you've come to know, I want to know, from your perspective, what's the one thing you've seen or come to know that gives you the most hope or joy or the good? And what's the one thing that you've seen over the years that just strikes fear in the core of your being? And I'll hang up and listen.
0: All right. The best and worst you've seen, Robert?
1: Well, that's a good question, Art.
0: That's going to have to be a fast answer.
1: Well, I'll tell you this. The worst I've seen is human ignorance. The best I've seen over the years, what I've learned is that God exists.
0: And you know this comfortably, without any question, as much as you know you are here today.
1: God exists, Art, and I know that beyond a question of doubt.
0: Well,
1: listen, if I may, before you sign off here, I'd like to tell people to go to my website.
0: Which is?
1: I've got you know, beyondzebra.com. I've got some recommended reading lists, and there are a few videos and CD-ROMs that I made, and my wife has got a dynamite book called The Confessions of an Intergalactic Anthropologist.
0: That's almost hard to get out.
1: I'm married to a bright young woman by the name of Marcia Schaefer.
0: Buddy, thank you. We got to go. We're out of time. Robert Dean, it's been a pleasure.
1: Thank you.
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0: the high desert in the great American Southwest. I bid you all good evening and or good morning on a Saturday morning. Or would this be Monday morning in replay? Hard to tell, huh? Anyway, good morning from the...
1: Welcome to Nye Underground, bringing you Art Bell classics all the way from the high desert. 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And now, Art Bell.

0: 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And now, Art Bell.
1: But it is an argument no less than that which regards our origins. The origins of the human race, the origins of our earth, the origins of everything that is. So it is a very non-trivial difference that we discuss. And we're going to do all that in a very few moments. First, I need to go quickly down to San Antonio, Texas, where yet another one of these chat clubs, Art Bell Chat Club, seems to be forming and is going to have a meeting, I think, later today, San Antonio time. Who's on my line?
2: This is Floyd, the president of the chat club in San Antonio.
1: Hi, Floyd. How are you?
2: I'm doing great, and we are going to have our first for real meeting. We had kind of a little get-together meet and greet and shake hands meeting a few days ago at a coffee shop. I had 14 people scheduled to appear at that, and 16 showed up.
1: Well, that's always good. Now you get to talk to everybody around San Antonio. So what do you want to tell them? What's going to happen when?
2: Tomorrow, I'm saying tomorrow, we're talking about Saturday, May 3rd.
1: Right.
2: At 12 noon at the Unlimited Thought Bookstore in San Antonio. The address is 5525 Blanco Road. It's right at the intersection of Blanco and Oblate Street.
1: I like the name, the Unlimited Thought Bookstore.
2: It's the metaphysical and otherwise spiritual bookstore for probably 100 miles in every direction.
1: Yeah, no, I really like that name. All right, so again, it's going to be at that bookstore.
2: Right, we're going to start at 12 noon tomorrow. We'll be there till 3. And what it will be, we'll show some of what Tim has sent me and is sending me from the Denver Club to show them what we can do and what can come of a club. And we'll just set down, come up with a schedule for what we're going to do in the future. It's just kind of the first official meeting, and I hope we can draw as many people as possible.
1: You can draw a lot of people. All right. Well, that's tomorrow in San Antonio, then. One more time, tell them where it is.
2: Yeah, we're saying tomorrow, but it's Saturday.
1: Yeah, today.
2: Saturday, May 3rd.
1: Right.
2: From 12 noon to 3 p.m., Unlimited Thought Bookstore, intersection of Blanco Road and Oblate.
1: All right, my friend, let us know how it turns out.
2: I certainly will.
1: Thank you very much.
2: Thank you, sir.
1: Take care. It's these things are something, aren't they? All right. Underway in a moment. Science Award winner, advisor at one time to NASA and Walter Cronkite, science advisor to Walter Cronkite, Richard C. Hoagland, and Dr. Tom Van Flandren. Dr. Van Flandren is an astronomer. His Ph.D. from Yale in 1969 in celestial mechanics. He deals now in origins of things. Things like man, meteors, asteroids, all that is. So let's see if we can bring these two gentlemen on one at a time. Richard, are you there? Yes, is that a yes?
3: That's a yes.
1: Okay, and Dr. Van Flandren.
4: Yes, this is Tom.
1: Good.
4: I'm in Washington, D.C.
1: In Washington, D.C. How's everything in the Beltway?
4: Well, it's NASA territory here, of course.
1: All right. Last night, I'm sure you both had an opportunity to listen. We had two people from NASA here, a rather unusual opportunity to have NASA present in the personages of Don Savage and Ray Villard. And I guess I would be interested in your takes on what you heard last night. And that will take us, I suppose, many places. Who would like to begin?
3: Tom, go ahead.
4: Okay. Well, it seems as though NASA has had a long history of having difficulty dealing with new paradigms. I'm thinking especially of when it was first brought to NASA's attention that there were some unusual landforms that they'd photographed on Mars.
1: Oh, yes.
4: Back in the late 70s, and when

0: Pietro and Molinar first brought the so-called face on Mars to the attention of the American Astronomical Society, NASA's first reaction was denial instead of interest. This is something that is a potential discovery. There is potential there for something to be artificial, to be built by intelligent beings. The evidence was very sketchy, very preliminary, but enough to be interested in following up on. But their gut reaction was to say it was a trick of light and shadow and not to research it. It was left to private astronomers and other specialists in other fields to do the researching on it. And that pattern of denial seems to be right down to the present. Any number of incidents can be cited. I know that Don Savage and Ray Villard are doing their best. They are justifiably proud of what NASA is accomplishing with the massive new instrumentation that we have, bringing in data all the time. None of the individual thousands of men and women who work for NASA necessarily agree with everything NASA as an agency says is its policy or its consensus view. Nonetheless, it is strange how the official pronouncements of NASA always seem to be denial, even where there's a lot of good evidence that one ought to be looking more closely at many of these issues, and I think we'll touch on several of them tonight.
1: All right, I have one question for you. Give us all a little one. Why it's important that we understand the makeup, for example, of comets. What will comets tell us about our own origins?
0: Well, comets, it's a question of what are they and where did they come from. Initially, astronomers had no idea and began to formulate a number of theories. The one that Fred Whipple formulated in 1950, come down to us today as the dirty snowball model, is one idea of what comets are, but
1: okay,
0: there are others.
1: Doctor, what does that mean, dirty snowball? I mean, that means water, right?
0: Yes, that's right.
1: Water and ice. All right, then now where would water and ice originally come from?
0: Well, according to their theory, it comes from leftovers from the huge cloud of gas and dust that formed the whole solar system billions of years ago. The outer parts, there were little bits of gas and dust left over, and they condensed into these small bodies that we call comets, and they're just among the planets and all the way out into interstellar space from there. That was one idea, and it was the best they could do at the time, but a whole lot more data has come in since then. That suggests that actually comets and asteroids are pretty similar objects. They're both fresh from the sun of something that broke up, and there's a lot of good evidence that the something that broke up was one or more planet-sized bodies, one of which was in the inner solar system between Mars and Jupiter, where we have tens of thousands of large rocks orbiting the sun today. Another one apparently beyond the orbit of Neptune, where we're starting to discover what may possibly be another asteroid belt, often called a comet belt.
1: But so then, is an asteroid a comet that has simply finally disgorged itself of all the loose material or looser materials? Is that a fair comment?
0: Yes, that in the exploded planet hypothesis, that's right, volatiles, because they haven't been baked off by the comet being close to the sun for a long time.
1: All right, well, we did learn a couple of things about Comet Hale-Bopp. One of them was all the tails it had, including one made of sodium.
0: That's right.
1: Kind of a surprise for everybody. What would that tend to indicate to you?
0: Well, Richard is laughing because he deserves full credit for this suggestion. But if comets have water, and we do see that in their spectrum, and if comets now have sodium, which was a surprise because they're supposed to be primitive bodies left over from debris that formed the solar system in the outer parts, But the next logical thing would be chlorine. And the reason that's logical is because when sodium and chlorine are together, you have salt. And that would imply that the water in the comets was salty, and that would imply that it came from an ocean,
1: mm-hmm.
0: which is salt water, as, for example, from a large planet that broke up and ejected these things into space. So
1: is there any way in the traditional model of sodium would be present? In other words, literally a deposit. I imagine on this comet a deposit of sodium that would be necessary to create a tail, as in a mineral deposit that you would find, say, here on Earth.
2: Well, it's actually a little more interesting. In the last week, since Tom and I have talked almost every day, trying to get NASA to do observations with Hubble of this incredibly interesting opportunity, which is rapidly slipping away, at least in terms of the Hubble opportunity, we've been comparing notes, and I'm spending a lot of time surfing the net. I've never really had the time, and I've taken the time to go and look at every Hale-Bopp page I can find in the world.
1: Yes.
2: And I've been particularly zeroing in on the professional observatories and the major research institutions like the Lunar and Planetary Lab at the University of Arizona.
1: Okay, right.
2: Or the PICTMA-D page from the observatory, which is 14,000 feet up in the southern part of France, in the so-called Pyrenees Mountains between Italy and France. And many others, the European Southern Observatory, which is headquartered in Germany, but has telescopes down in the Southern Hemisphere in, I think it's South America, isn't it?
0: Yes, no? That's right, in Chile.
2: In Chile, along with places like Sierra Tololo and the National Astronomical Observatory of the Japanese. I mean, I was on their webpage last night while I was listening to you discuss with your NASA friends, Art,
1: mm-hmm.
2: what you were discussing. And what I've been doing is compiling and synthesizing all of these little bits and pieces of electronic public snippets, flash pictures, from this place and that researcher and this observatory and that research institute to try to gather this material together on what is being painted of what we know about this incredible thing called Hale-Bopp, the real Hale-Bopp. And the more I have been putting this together, and obviously there's a reason why I'm doing this, I'm going to put expanded papers or articles on our website to follow the one that I put on last week relating to Tom's model. And what I've been looking for is evidence to either support or refute some of the major predictions of the Van Flandern cometary satellite model. And what's so incredibly interesting and really exciting and thrilling is that the more I'm looking, the more evidence already is in hand in favor of Tom's basic thesis. Comets are fragments of a former exploded planet.
1: All right. Now, let's try and get to the basis of why you and Tom are buds. Why is it that Dr. Van Flandern's model is a pleasurable thing for you to contemplate, Richard? What does it confirm about what you believe, or vice versa?
2: I mean, you got to understand, Tom, that, that I used to do astronomy and science when it was fun. It hasn't been a lot of fun over the last 15 years to try to solve the mystery of Cydonia and find myself at times in a shooting war with our friendly local neighborhood space agency for simply trying to find the truth.
1: I know, but what is it about the exploded planet theory, Tom's, that lends itself to validating Cydonia or anything else that you believe?
2: Well, that kind of comes to the end of the story. What's really exciting to start with is that if Van Flandern is right, if the asteroids and comets are not the little bergy bits left over from the mop-up formation processes of the whole solar system, billions of remains of a planet or planets, plural.
1: Yes.
2: Which for some reason over the 5 billion-year history go bang in the night.
1: It is important that we know that planets can blow up.
2: Well, the obvious question then is, how the hell do they blow up? What
1: right.
2: makes them blow up?
1: Yes, very good question.
2: And one of the main arguments against Van Flandern, since he's been putting this forward in the scientific literature, has been at many conferences people will come up and they'll say, you know, Tom, you really got a nice idea, but come on. There's no energy source. We don't know of any way to blow a planet up.
1: Right.
2: And it's been that which has been the showstopper. Well, from our work and the work in hyperdimensional physics and the evidence of a non-terrestrial presence, an ancient intelligent presence leaving fingerprints around the solar system, i.e. artifacts, we're drawing the threads together where, A, we've got a bunch of guys out there before us. B, they had some incredibly sophisticated technology and knowledge of how the universe works, much more sophisticated than we currently admit to. And C, if you put it in the wrong hands, people can blow planets up.
1: All right, well, that was where I was going. Is a planet blowing up some sort of, do you imagine it to be a natural process, or do you imagine, Richard, that somebody blew up a planet?
2: In the 60s, and I'm going to do tonight what I do a lot of times. I will not answer your question directly because I have to give background. Like a lawyer, I have to lay foundation. In the 1960s, the U.S. Timing Service, the Naval Observatory, where Tom worked, was looking for a better clock.
1: Right.
2: And they wound up inventing the maser and the laser. All right? And then, about, 10 years later, Tom, we found in interstellar space with radio astronomy that nature had already invented the maser and the laser. Under very unique natural conditions, these incredibly precise mechanisms to generate radio waves and light waves, all ordered, all in step, coherent is the term, can be created by nature. So whatever humans or intelligence can create in the way of a technology, we usually find that at some point the universe has figured out how to do it first before we thought of it. So if, in fact, an intelligence, and it's almost like an oxymoron to think of intelligence blowing up its own planet, figured out a technology to blow up planets, then the odds are that the universe itself already has figured out how to blow up.
1: All right.
2: Either way, we need to know.
1: Yes. Oh, I agree. All right. Stand by, Richard. Richard Hoagland and Dr. Tom Van Flandren are my guests. So I think the answer was that both in nature and unnaturally, planets can blow up. I think I just got that. We'll be right back.
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1: As our E. Back now to Richard Hoagland and Dr. Tom Van Flandren. Gentlemen? Okay. So, in other words, Richard, bottom line, you believe that planets can actually blow up either en naturel or with the help of somebody who knows how to do it.
2: Well, this is what we'd like to find out. I mean, remember, this is the cutting edge of the known and the unknown. We don't know this. Tom and I are not saying this, in fact, is what happens.
1: All right. Tom is an astronomer, so he's a reasonable person to ask. Tom, we've been looking at the heavens for a long time. We have seen novas, supernovas out there. Have we ever seen what we think might have been a planet blowing up?
3: Well, things that we call classical novas might be actually planets orbiting other stars blowing up. They tend to be invisible companions of visible stars.
2: Like one night you see a spectra, and it looks like a perfectly ordinary, average, run-of-the-mill star. And the next night it's 1,000 times brighter, and then the next night it's 500 times brighter than that, et cetera, et cetera. Astronomy, because you can't see most of what's beyond the solar system, is what we would call model-driven. You make pictures in computers, you know, ideas, put equations together, create, you know, graphic models, now you would call them, you know, from Star Trek. But in fact, we don't see what's going on. What astronomers do, predictions, their mathematical predictions against the light curves, the spectra, the other sensor data that comes in, and it's usually the best guess. It's incredibly imprecise, which is why you need more good data. And why not having Hubble data from Hale-Bopp is a tragedy in the making before our very eyes.
1: All right. Last night, I did indeed question Mr. Savage and Villard, particularly on this subject, Mr. Villard, about Hubble's ability to look at Comet Hale-Bopp, either at the closest approach or as it leaves. His comment was that we thought about it, we considered it, but on to the a multi-billion-dollar telescope was too great. What is wrong? Is that an incorrect assessment? Is there no risk? Some risk? How would you gentlemen characterize that that reply?
2: Tom,
3: well, we've looked at that, Richard especially. Originally, they were saying that they couldn't do it at all, and Richard pointed out that you have this opportunity during the shadow, and as was mentioned last night, they had already tried this once before with Venus. Also, it is possible, in principle, that to even observe the comet while the telescope is in daylight and put the cap back over it before it gets the pointing angle gets too close to the sun, before the light floods and damages some of the instrumentation. They don't like to do that because it vibrates the telescope quite a bit, and there are other concerns. But there are ways to do this if the will is there, and the risk, it's always a question of risk versus reward, but the risk is fairly minimal, and the rewards would have been great indeed from our perspective. That is, a chance to compare models of what really comets are, a chance to see the nucleus of the largest comet to come by in our lifetime up close, and to see whether the spiral structure originates on the nucleus or through one of the escape points for orbiting material, with the chance to use that spectroscope and see if there's chlorine in the comet or pyroxene that would prove the case that the nucleus is really an asteroid and not a dirty snowball. But NASA doesn't see those things as really desirable to see, because it would cause the whole agency to change course with the investigations it's been doing and the research it's been funding. So in a way, it was sort of taking a small risk for not not a reward, but something that would make their lives less pleasant.
2: The problem, as I see it, is we have science by committee. And remember...
1: Well, they admitted that.
2: Well, and committees, you know, camels are horses designed by committees. That's the standing joke. You don't get real innovation or real courage from a committee. The all other joke is that you can take the IQ of a committee and divide by the number of people on the committee in terms of the average IQ, and that's the IQ of the committee itself.
1: Right.
2: I remember, now remember, I used to be with Cronkite. I was at CBS. I covered this extraordinary, unprecedented adventure called going to the moon.
1: Well, how does NASA's, you said, you remember many times, Richard, you have said NASA was once one kind of agency, very open, and over the years it has changed.
2: Well, let me give you a classic example.
1: Did they operate by committee in the beginning?
2: No, they operated by individual, courageous administrators or top-level management pushing a point, pushing a cause, pushing an idea, and basically, many times, saying, damn the torpedoes, full speed ahead. And I'll give you a classic example, which put something on the line far more precious than a $2 billion telescope and NASA's reputation. It put human lives on the line.
1: Yep.
2: And NASA bet on their lives, and they and the nation won. And the example was August of 1968. After Wally Shepard and his compatriots successfully flew in Apollo 7, I remember the absolute shock that went through the technical community, the NASA community, when NASA decided to simply switch around all of the following Apollo missions to take the what they called the full-up stack, which was the Saturn V that had never been tested with human beings before, to take the command and service module, which had never been tested beyond low Earth orbit. That had been done it was going to be done in October, all right, hadn't even been flown yet. And the absence of the lunar module. They had no way to get home, a la the lifeboat mode that came into the fore in Apollo 13. And the upper-level management decided, gutsy decision, George Lowe was the guy who did it, that they would commit Borman, Lovell, and Anders to go on Christmas Eve to the moon, Alice, to the moon, with no way, without a prayer, of getting home if one critical piece of equipment didn't work, which was the Aerojet General service module engine, the 20,000-pound thrust service module engine. It had to get them out of lunar orbit to get them back to Earth, and if that engine failed, a single-point failure, three men would have died on global television in lunar orbit before the horrified gaze of the entire world.
1: What pushed that decision?
2: Well, it's a very good question. And it may have been, the feeling of the Russians breathing down our back. The
1: exactly.
2: Point is that it wasn't science. It wasn't just to know. It was for God and country and national pride, and it was human beings on the line. And if you don't think the entire agency was risking everything,
1: sure,
2: including the rest of the Apollo program, including John Kennedy's dream, including their jobs and how they looked and how the nation would have excoriated them if those astronauts had died in lunar orbit, and yet they went ahead and did it, and it was a completely, completely, completely unknown system. There were so many unknowns in that equation, from the rocket to the spacecraft to the
1: sure.
2: hardware to the navigation, and they did it.
1: The only breathing that the Russians are doing down our back right now is because they're curled up to us. And we are that close to them, and yet we're doing nothing spectacular. The biggest decision we're making is whether to send another American to Mir.
2: Well, but my point is this, and that's not the only example of NASA really having the kahunas to do something that it really should be doing.
1: Mm.
2: In this case, Tom worked out, I worked it out. It turns out that we were late on the block. Hal Weaver, who was their designated Hubble comet guy, had also worked it out. And I didn't know, but when Weaver went to them, they told him that they'd already tested it, you know, looking from the shadow at Venus, close to the sun. The amount of risk versus the benefit would have been minimal, minimal, minimal. And I worked out the numbers. I mean, slewing the telescope, closing that big door, it's a 10-foot door on the front, which can be closed in fraction of a second by computer command. So, I mean, the risk was minimal. The real risk, as Tom has correctly pointed out, is if they got the data, both the pictures and the other data, that proved Tom Van Flandern right, then the risk is to the entire NASA community, which has been betting for 30-plus years on the Whipple model. And if it's wrong, then all bets are off of planets all over the solar system that NASA has been putting together as this huge house of cards over the last two or three decades.
1: Are you suggesting, then, that NASA has become so bureaucratic, so tied up in its own belief system, that it is no longer an organization of science and discovery, that it will refuse to discover something new? That's quite a charge.
2: I'm not suggesting. I'm pointing out as a quintessential example, Europa.
1: Okay,
2: but that's
1: Europa.
2: For the next several hours.
1: Question to have. As you well,
2: you can break in here at any moment. You know, I don't want to monopolize.
3: Well, I was just going to amplify what you were saying before we to pick up on Europa. There is it's been an evolving situation, as Richard says, and there is a strong tendency now, through several years of tight budgets and highly strong competition for grants and funding of ETA and the NSF, but there's a strong tendency to stay with the standard paradigms. The challenging models can no longer successfully compete for funds because they can't get enough glowing reviews for something that's challenging to the mainstream to compete with the vastly oversubscribed mainstream research proposals. When you put in a proposal to NASA, if you get one bad review, somebody trashes it. I had a proposal years ago where somebody said, given who wrote this, I'm not even going to waste my time reading it.
1: Really?
3: And there's no opportunity for at all, unlike, say, with a journal where there's peer review, at least the author can respond, but not with proposals.
1: In other words, they just say it doesn't make the cut.
3: It doesn't make the cut, so that means the basic doesn't make the cut anymore. And you get all this inertia buildup. The astronomers who propose an idea like Whipple, and I don't want to slight Whipple here. He's an excellent astronomer, and he is very open-minded. But many of his followers and the Dirty Snowball proponents attach his name to this, and they consider challenging his model as almost a slight to the man himself, which isn't really reasonable. He's a great astronomer, and his legacy will be what it is no matter what.
1: All right, let's try and bring this home to the people a little bit, because a lot of people are going to sit out there, and they say, who cares whether it's a solid snowball or a bunch of orbiting pieces? Why should we care? What difference is it, or even in the larger picture, science at all? What? Why should the American people care?
3: Well, again, the origin of comets tells us something ultimately about our own origins. If the origin of comets, and that would be astronomically recent, not in historic times, but at 3 million years ago, that's quite recently in the history of the solar system, which is billions of years old. We need to know about the circumstances that led to this. It'll change our whole picture of the history of the solar system. And 3 million years is very close to the date of the origin of the hominid species here on Earth. We can touch on that later, the whole tie-in with Mars and Cydonia and so on. But there is a possibility that the natural or an artificial process, the planet blowing up or the object blowing up 3 million years ago, it may have been not just by chance, but causally connected somehow with the evolution of the hominid species here on Earth.
1: All right. Is there any way to, in any model, understand where it blew up was when it blew up based on orbits of comets and so forth?
3: Yes, there is. There is a trace back that it was published almost 20 years ago now. Trace back of comet orbits that shows the strongest evidence, the dynamical evidence, that comets did originate from the explosion of a body in or near Mars and Jupiter. approximately 3.2 million years ago.
1: 3.2 million years ago.
2: And that's just the history of the universe and certainly in the history of the solar system. Where I'm coming from is, you know, I'm looking as a science quest, because if you get into the sciences, as I did at an early age, you really have to start out motivated by wanting to know. And then as you find that there are these fossilized bureaucrats in your way and the knowledge, you know, you tend to get a little bit pissed off, particularly when an agency which has been formed and in the minds of most people and most hope for mankind, you know, Reagan's shining city on a hill in the sense of being the best and the brightest and dedicated to that knowing. And you find when you open the door that it's filled with creaky bureaucrats who were much more concerned with their public image and, oh, my God, if we damage the telescope than they are with finding out. It reminds me of Kirk is in a situation with the Enterprise and the crew and all that, and it comes down to a major decision, and he has a little get-together in the briefing room, and he says, risk. He said, that's what this starship is all about.
1: Yeah.
2: And that's what NASA is supposed to be about. That's right. What most Americans think it's supposed to be.
1: Out on the edge.
2: Last night you had two gentlemen on your show who basically gave us a completely opposite perspective.
1: All right. I have a question. Tom, it's for you.
2: Mm-hmm.
1: If this planet blew up 3.2 million years ago, is that what you said? You thought?
3: Yes.
1: How frequently does Hale-Bopp come by?
3: Currently, the last time around was about 4,000 years ago. The period is now a little shorter. It'll be about 2,400 years to the next return.
1: Okay. Are there any comets out there with return times in excess of 3.2 million years?
3: The short answer is no. There are some with traditional scatter. You can't always determine a period accurately, so there are some raw numbers that look a little bit larger than that, but the uncertainty is 3.2 million years as a possibility.
2: Well, for instance, Kohoutek, I believe, was a 1.5 million year period. Am I not correct on that, Tom?
3: I don't even remember what the formal number was, but the uncertainty included.
2: Exactly. In other words, when you get out past a million,
1: don't know.
2: The uncertainties are such that it could be 2 million. That's why you need more data. You need more observations. Now, here's the other problem here, and this is why I say a tragedy in the making. We have not had a comet like Hale-Bopp in not only our lifetime, but of astronomy.
1: Well, I've never seen anything
2: the more,
1: like it.
2: Well, I'm talking about the nitty-gritty details. The more I'm scouring the web and finding the reports of this professional and that institute and this institute, every single posting, every single says that Hale-Bopp is 1 in a million. It's bigger and brighter and has got more stuff going on. In other words, I've almost used the term comet. It's like if you wanted to see all the pieces of Tom's model assembled in one humongous, gorgeous object designed to be observed and to be learned from, you couldn't do better than Hale-Bopp.
1: And so, in your estimation, whatever the risk was, you thought it was fairly minimal compared to the possible rewards of taking a 5-minute look in Earth's shadow of Hale-Bopp. The risk, in your opinion, and here now we have an agency refusing to take those kind of risks. A good assessment?
3: That's right.
2: That is.
1: All right. Gentlemen, stand by. We'll be right back. Top of the hour. This is the CBC Radio Network.
0: Time callers can reach Art Bell at 702-727-1222. 702-727-1222. Now, here again.
1: Last night, it was Don Savage and Ray Villard from NASA. This night, it is Dr. Tom Van Flandren, who is an astronomer, PhD from Yale in 1969. And Richard C. Hoagland, back in a moment. All right, now back to Richard Hoagland and Dr. Tom Van Flandren. Doctor, I have a question for you. It comes from, I believe it's Joan. Art, please ask the good doctor If light is redshifted when passing near great masses like galaxies, if this is true, could the tremendous redshifts that have been reported to be at least partly due to the mass redshifting the light rather than the speed of the object emitting the light or the expansion rate of the universe? And if true, would not the Hubble constant be much lower than reported?
3: Okay. Well, touches on something that I think you asked your guest last night, too. That's another area where NASA sort of has started to promote and grant funding for one theory, the Big Bang,
1: right,
3: the origin of the universe, when in fact there are about six competing theories that should be on the scientific table for testing.
1: What is your favorite?
3: The universe as I see it is the one I described in my own book, which is a universe that is infinite and non-expanding. But the reason that has to come from first principles and has to be, you have to derive it deductively. You can't just guess at these things.
1: Infinite and non-expanding. In other words, it did not originate with a Big Bang, but rather was, as we think of it, always there.
3: That's right. And your listener is asking a question about why we think the universe is expanding.
1: The redshift.
3: The redshift of light from galaxies.
1: It's not due to speed of the object leaving us, in effect, but rather that as the light passes, massive things event.
3: That's right. That's a little bit of a confusion of another effect, which is called gravitational lensing, which is the bending of light in the past galaxies. But the proposal that was referred to last night by your guest was an old idea that quasars, which have these very high redshifts, might actually be shot out of galaxies. That idea was discarded years ago, and current thinking is that the redshift of very high redshift objects like quasars is gravitational, meaning not that they fly, but light leaving this high redshift object, it may be, say, a super-dense star. It would have such a strong gravity field of light to come out of that gravity field, it loses energy on the way out, and that makes it redshifted.
1: All right.
3: That's another explanation of the redshift. The whole point here is that astronomers all over the place have gone over completely to the assumption that the Big Bang is the only viable interpretation. There are several others on the table. There was a table recently published that showed 20 different mechanisms that would redshift light.
1: Hmm. All right. I want to go now to something that, again, Tom, you would be the one, I think, first to answer, and then Richard also. It was probably the thing that generated more anger last night with the appearance of the NASA than anything else, and that is, at one time, we got data immediately when a probe went somewhere, when the men went to the moon, we got immediate information. Now, and they explained it very carefully last night, grants and funding are given to scientists, people like yourself, Tom, and they then make a proposal to NASA, also a taxpayer organization, to send a rocket somewhere or a probe somewhere or do something. NASA accepts or rejects it. If they accept it, particular science, a period of time, 6 months or a year, whatever it may be, to have exclusive proprietary possession of the data collected before the American public, who paid for the whole damn thing, gets to ever. You're a guy who would do that kind of thing. Do you defend that policy, or are you offended by it?
3: More the latter. I've never really understood the policy. The reward, the incentive for these people to apply for the grants and to build the instruments and design the experiments is that they get a very comfortable salary from the grant and years of work in a field doing something that they... And, of course, since they're the instrument designers and builders, they have already a very natural leg up on everybody else. The software to analyze the data, they know the behavior of the instrument. They basically know everything they need to know right at the outset when the data starts pouring in, and they would, in the natural course of events, be way ahead of everyone else in analyzing and understanding that data. But the 6 month proprietary period gives them an advantage which is just insurmountable, and it's a disincentive for other people to attempt to analyze the same data. And more than that, it's a policy that's become abused, I think.
1: Well, disincentive, they can't examine the data because they don't have access to it.
3: But even after 6 months, the instrument builders are so far ahead and have exhaustively already taken most of what there is out of the data that there's just not enough incentive for other people to come up on the curve and do all that would be needed to reanalyze that data.
1: All right. Well, I'm just a taxpayer, and I understand that I'm paying for that grant money. It's public money. And I'm paying for NASA with my tax dollar. And so I got a bunch of... I'll tell you, some of the faxes were so angry that I would not dare read them on the air for the language used. Now, Richard, you have thought over the years that this change in the way we do things gives people an opportunity to either cover up or mask or change data that comes back. And of course,
2: it does
1: provide that opportunity. I'm not saying they're doing it.
2: No, Don and Ray last night misrepresented what's been going on. There has been no change. It's always been this way. It just has not been this nakedly blatant. It's like, I'm trying to think of a suitable analogy for people who aren't into space science. And the nearest I can come is the anti-monopoly, antitrust laws that were enacted earlier in this century regarding corporations and newspapers and, you know, how many TV stations you can own in one town. You know, Rupert Murdoch is a classic example, buying up TV stations and networks and tabloids and whatever. From the beginning, NASA had a kind of a cozy relationship with its favorite scientists. And it didn't really matter who built the instruments. They made a big deal that we used to have what were called facility instruments. In other words, cameras designed by NASA.
1: Yes.
2: As opposed to cameras designed by Mike Malin. And that when they were designed by NASA, it was one set of rules. And now that they're designed by individual investigators and built by grad students, which is no way of saying slave labor, you know, the rules have changed. In fact, from the beginning... And I know about this because I was asked by Goddard to do a history of the Orbiting Astronomical Observatory program from beginning to end back in the early to mid-60s when it was the honest agency that we keep talking about. And even then, from the contracts I saw and from the other examples that I had to go and compare the OAO experience against, what NASA would do is it would basically put out what's called an RFP, a request for proposal. And then scientists around the country at various universities or various laboratories, government labs, or a NASA center...
1: would write up their best shot.
2: ...would basically give it their best shot and say, I got this neat idea, I want to measure so-and-so,
1: right.
2: And this is how I'm going to do it, and this is the results I expect, and this is how much it will cost, et cetera, et cetera. And then NASA would vet these. They would take them in, they'd review them with a committee, a peer review committee, and they would pick scientists A, B, C, and D, and they would designate those guys as the PIs. Having nothing to do with Columbo, but being the principal investigator.
1: Right.
2: And then that guy would pick his team. And there'd be this close cooperation between government and industry and the science guys, and they'd create this instrument all together, and it would fly off to Mars or Venus or somewhere, and the data would come in, and this guy, even in the beginning, would get a 6 months to a year hunting license, a preserve, a fence around the game preserve, where NASA would not allow the data to go to anybody else except him until he'd had this proprietary period expire in the contract. That's always been in place from the beginning. And Tom and I have had long discussions, and I think Tom agrees with me, that this has probably been the single worst problem NASA has had ticking in its basement, like Ross Perot's crazy aunt, all right? Because it's the dirty little secret that up until last night on your show in front of 15 million Americans, most people don't know exists. And it's the single thing, in my opinion, which is basically killing good science a la NASA. Because what happens is, in the days now of the Internet, in the days now of modern communications, you give someone 6 months lead on everybody else to look at data, and you've given them the universe. By the time the other guys can even begin to look, if they have any incentive to look in the first place, not only are the guys who got the contract in the history books and the textbooks and in the classrooms and all over, but they are frozen in the historical record. This is what was found at. And the billions of dollars of NASA's big PR machinery is behind them. And the individual investigator who might have another take on that same data, he hasn't got a prayer of competing.
3: Well, last night they mentioned the Hubble Deep Field as something that was released right away, supposedly because it's important.
4: But, because of its importance.
3: But, gee, I mean, any data could be important. What they really meant is because it was so public.
4: Right.
3: And the problem is that there's a lot of data that isn't so public that maybe a lot of people don't know about, and the investigators have this nominal six-month period which turns into a year, 2 years, or forever, because there's no policing of this, nearly as I can tell. If somebody doesn't know about data that isn't being put in the public archives, the National Space Science Data Center, then there's no pressure put on the investigators to ever get it there.
4: No, man, I asked them both, gave them an extreme example. I said, suppose one of your probes went out, and just before it was destroyed, you got a clear, unambiguous picture of an alien vehicle that was about to destroy your probe. Would we hear about it? And they both sort of went silent for a moment, and then said, well, probably not. There would be a procedure. It would go to the White House. It would go to a bunch of people. And, you know, we never really got to the bottom of how long it would take for us to hear about it. But their answer was, probably not. I said, do you still operate under the assumptions of the Brookings report? Well, no, they said. And yet, at the same time, they're saying, but you wouldn't hear about something like this right away.
2: Well, what I thought was interesting, and I want to go back to this proprietary data thing, They made a very clear case that, well, the reason we don't have live data now, the problems of the contracts and this blanket period of exclusivity or monopoly for the pet scientists notwithstanding, is that the data is now so complex that it just takes a lot longer to analyze it and to create pictures from it, which in their minds is what anybody is really looking for, and to put it out there.
4: Yeah, but if in one of these projects, Richard, one of these awarded projects, grants to a scientist, a piece of data came along of the magnitude I just talked about,
2: right,
4: they admitted it would not make it to the public right away. Now, yes, some of the deep space, really interesting, you know, look at the suns being born, did make it to us.
2: Oh, as long as it's politically neutral, but ETs are not politically neutral. Now,
4: there
2: what I thought was really important is the example they gave. And earlier in the show last night, they basically gave you a what we would call GIGO answer, garbage in, garbage out. They claim the reason we can't see live data, the politics and the contracts notwithstanding,
4: yes,
2: is because technically it can't be done. And what I will vehemently defend is that the curves are going in the wrong direction. Back in the 60s, when I was hanging out with Cronkite and Company, we had live television from not only the moon, but from Ranger probes to the moon, from Mariner probes to Mercury, from Mariner flybys of Mars. You know, they were put on the tape recorder, and when those pictures were beamed back,
4: I remember that.
2: We had a bunch of shirt-sleeved guys, both in the press corps and in the engineering, you know, groups of NASA, hanging around monitors. I mean, I spent more sleepless nights at JPL, up until I got to know a guy named Art Bell, watching data coming in from all over the solar system live. and not one person waived the proprietary rule. Well, how do they? How would you get around this apparent paradox? How could you have the same science rules in place and yet have live data then and not have live data now? The answer comes down to NASA's cute little definition of data. Because in those contracts, the data was the high-quality, full-resolution stuff the scientists would ultimately analyze.
4: Right.
2: What they put out over TV, over even before NASA Select, over the monitors at JPL and the network.
4: The quick and dirty conversions.
2: Was quick and dirty, reduced NTSC 525 line resolution.
4: Sure. I understand.
2: Which technically, like a lawyer, didn't qualify as data. It was public relations. Now, there's no reason with... I mean, there's incredible algorithms around us. You know,
4: oh,
2: we've got
4: I know.
2: Laptops, we've got the internet. We can see pictures from anywhere on Earth and off Earth in microseconds.
4: So you're saying that data could easily, technically, be converted nearly immediately?
2: Not only could it, but it is. And they gave you out of their own mouths last night a stunningly interesting example. And I don't think they even knew how revealing it was. They talked about the NEAR mission. The Near-Earth Asteroid Rendezvous mission.
4: Yes.
2: Which was launched, what was it, last year, Tom?
3: That's right.
2: And it's going to rendezvous with Eros, 242 Eros or 244? 243 Eros, in 1999. And then it will sail halfway around the sun, orbiting Eros, and you and I discussed this, Art, on one of your shows one night. All right? On its way to Eros, this June, it's going to fly by another asteroid called Matilda. And Don and Ray last night divulged that, in fact, there's going to be a bunch of reporters, they hope, at JPL and other NASA centers looking at NASA TV screens live, watching pictures come in live from Matilda. This is the identical technology, CCD cameras and downlinks and X-band transmission and all that, that is being used on Pathfinder and is being used on Galileo and is being used on Global Surveyor. In other words, it's the state of the art. If they could admit they're going to give us live pictures of Matilda, why can't they give us live pictures of everything else? Answer, because they don't expect anybody to be waving from Matilda.
4: All right. All right, gentlemen, hold on. When we come back, we are going to delve into this a little further. Since STS-48 and some of the absolutely incredible photographs that came back that people are still arguing about, and now some latter ones, I asked them about STS-80 or 82, I can't recall which it was, and they said, well, we don't know anything about that. But we got into quite a discussion about whether or not shuttle video, either inside or outside, is delayed. And so we're going to talk about that when we come back, because I think we have yet another area of disagreement. From the high desert, this is the Sea.
5: For the strange and unusual, it's Dreamland with Art Bell.
4: What do we discuss on Dreamland? Two fascinating areas. Is there life after death, and are we alone in the universe? Two ultimate questions mankind's been trying to answer for thousands of years. Right here on Dreamland.

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2: 4-2.
3: I have to say this is one of the areas where Richard and I have come to different diagnoses.
2: All right.
3: If you compare the opinions of any two scientists, I think they're going to disagree in several key areas just because you judge data differently. But to me, the explanation advanced by NASA for what was going on, the light beneath the firing of thrusters and then the turning of the spacecraft causing the reversing of direction of particles that either were in the shadow of the vehicle or outside of it, that seemed to account for what I was seeing in those pictures. Not just account for it in some stretched way, but it seemed to be a plausible explanation to me.
4: Well, I respect Tom's opinion, and I would say in the defense of the data that he has not had the time to look at the second generation video we got out of Houston. We finally got a much better version of that sequence shot from the shuttle in September of 1991 than has been on television, has been purveyed around the UFO community, has been actually even available on our UN tape. And Tom has not seen this much higher quality version where there's a lot more interesting things going on as apparent at casual inspection of the version which has been out there. But that incident notwithstanding, what he really hasn't seen is the STS-80 footage, which was shot with an outside camera in the payload bay on the Columbia mission last December.
2: All right. The gentleman I had on last night didn't know anything about that.
4: Well, not many people do, and I would take them at their word because Don is in the Office of Space Science. And remember, NASA is a bureaucracy. It's mm-hmm. become incredibly compartmentalized. I probably almost a dozen times when Don Savage said he didn't know to some of your questions last night.
2: Right.
4: And some of those occasions I thought he didn't know, and the other occasions I thought maybe he knew, but he didn't know enough to know exactly what to say and what not to say, so discretion is the better. How many people have seen this footage? What we have done, including Tom, what we have done is now to go back to Houston. We have requested and received with credit cards, so there's a paper trail, copies of this footage from the NASA master tapes themselves. That's the first thing I wanted to do, was to verify that political NASA data. You always have to wonder, is someone in this day and age of the computer pulling a very interesting hoax?
2: All right, you have not yet even sent me the tape, so I have it against Richard in that.
4: Well, let me tell you what we're doing, and then I'll back up and tell you what's in it.
2: All right.
4: So what I've had a duplicate set of this original data on high-quality broadcast version beta sent to a team of orbital dynamicists, celestial mechanics experts, kind of like Tom.
2: Because I was going to say, Tom is in that category.
4: Yep. Except Tom deals with things normally, and these guys designed the systems that took astronauts into Earth orbit with Mercury, Gemini. So they're used to the flight dynamics of things where you can change orbits. We have to do it using rockets, all right? The first blush account from one of the key engineers who's leading this team, who may in fact be listening tonight, when I sent him the earlier tape prior to our getting the ultimate version from Houston,
2: mm-hmm.
4: was, my God.
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1: And this paper is completed. We will put a version of it on the web with diagrams. And what I do is to send a copy to you, Art, which you can then put up through your mechanisms on your website.
2: Sure.
1: Which will include a live video frame-grabbing animation sequence of the full video or selection on what's posting. And you'll know what you're all looking at. Now, let me back up and explain what's on this tape that most people have not yet seen.
2: Yes, sir. Please.
1: In the SDS-48 video in Australia in September of 91, you're looking toward the horizon, which is roughly 2,000 miles away, and there appear to be at dawn, as the spacecraft is coming up on sunrise, a series of objects in the field of view looking at us through the rear window of a station wagon.
2: Mm-hmm.
1: The shuttle is flying backward, so you're looking behind. And on that distant horizon, which is still in darkness, a bunch of interesting dots of light appear, one of which appears above the horizon, moves to the left, and then there's a flash of light on the screen. Actually, it's a double flash. And that object and a bunch of others go in another direction. The NASA explanation for that STS-48 video, which was downlinked live from the shuttle via NASA Select TV that night in September of 91, is that the flash of light is thruster firing, and the reaction of the particles in the field of view is the reaction to little tiny flecks of ice and dust and crud
2: mm-hmm.
1: being swept up in the gas entrainment of an expanding cloud of vapor from the thruster. On this new video, what is so striking is that there are no, until the very end, flashes of light. And the objects appearing in the field of view not only move into frame and then stop and hover and change attitude and motion, but they absolutely, fundamentally, 1,000% violate.
2: Right. Let me stop you there and see if I understand. In STS-48, the argument is made that the movement that should physically possible of these objects that we see is accounted for because of the shuttle, where the shuttle was changing, not the objects.
1: No, it would have been the puff of gas from the thrusters, basically.
2: Yeah, but Richard, objects once in motion in a certain direction in space should continue in that direction, yes?
1: That's right.
2: And okay. If they don't, then you have to account for it by saying, well, the shuttle itself moved, and so our view of that object changed, which I think is what Tom was suggesting was occurring with STS-48. Correct, Tom?
3: Yes, that's that is what one of the explanations put forward. And
2: okay, then in STS-80, Richard, you're suggesting...
1: The conventional explanation, I think there's a confusion in terms. For NASA's claim is, see in the STS-48 footage, the tiny particles relatively close to the shuttle and the camera that are in sunlight as the shuttle is coming
2: mm-hmm.
1: and are very bright. They're tiny. You can't resolve them as objects, but they're brilliantly lit. So they appear as bright little points of light, diamond points of light against the background darkness. But when thruster fired, the expanding wave of gases in the vacuum from the thruster firing
2: mm-hmm. okay,
1: accelerates
2: well,
1: them.
2: Right.
1: The shuttle attitude in the field of view does not change. Before we actually demonstrate on the NASA on our own analysis, where we put arrows on the star behind the
2: yeah.
1: and the angles don't change before and after the so-called thruster firing.
2: So then these little objects ought to continue in a straight line to where, right?
1: Well, no. If I think of it as a wind, think of it as leaves blowing in the wind. The reason leaves, you know, wave outside force, the air blows across them, imparts momentum to the leaves, right?
2: Yes.
1: If leaves are falling off a tree.
2: Yes, but in space, no one can hear you scream, or there is no wind.
1: Remember the footage we got when the Skylab astronauts went up to repair Skylab back in the mid 70s, and they had to put lighting to shield the Skylab space station from the sunlight because
2: yes.
1: things happened on the way up. And footage of the Apollo.

0: Apollo Command and Service Module approaching, firing its attitude control thrusters, and the Mylar shield on top of Skylab is dancing around in the wind like a force 10 gale in the vacuum of space. The reason is because it is a vacuum, even a tiny puff of gas from a rocket engine will fall in a straight line at very high velocity and will impart momentum to whatever it touches.
1: All right, I remember the STS-48 video, and I saw particles take what appeared to be right-hand turns, intercept each other,
0: and
1: do
0: NASA's,
1: all kinds of...
0: And NASA's explanation was that that was in response to the gas coming out of the thruster at the moment of firing. That the particles are moving one way, the thruster fires, the gas comes out, and it blows them all in the other direction.
1: All right, and that's the one that Tom buys. Now, you're saying in STS-80, you're getting these kind of movements...
0: Without the firing.
1: Without the thruster.
0: And it's even better, because you'll see several objects tooling around in the frame which stop and pause and station keep and move in other directions.
1: And that's impossible.
0: Of course it is. Now, what's even more intriguing, and the chief engineer pointed this out.
1: Wait, let me stop you there and ask Tom. If you were to see that, minus the thruster firing, how would you then explain it?
2: Well, I really need to see the video to make it. just letting my imagination run rampant. I haven't yet heard a way to rule out the possibility that, since there have to be thrusters on pointing in at least three different directions, the hearing may not be visible as a flash from that particular viewport. So you wouldn't necessarily see the flash and it could be thrusters. And if they were turned, that might cause the particles to change, okay. Either move, start moving.
1: Is there any way, Richard, to either rule that in or out?
0: Well, see, this is what science is. It's a matter of models trying to think of all possible explanations and ultimately zeroing in on the only explanation that fits all the observations. Tom is at an inordinate disadvantage here because I've seen this video and he hasn't.
1: Right. I would agree with that.
0: That was a very valid first attempt. It would be valid except for other observations of the stuff that's going on in the video.
1: All right.
0: And you can go through this. Anyway, he is going to have an extraordinarily interesting time looking at this, and I would hope, because of his background in celestial mechanics, he would also contribute to the analysis, and we'll put it all out there, and then we're going to see what NASA says. And they're going to have to come back with some legitimate analysis to match this engineering group, which is currently working on it.
1: All right. Whether or not these objects are what you think they may be or what they may be, the fact of the matter is there is a big dispute, and we addressed it last night with several questions to Don Savage and Ray Villard. A video from the shuttle.
0: Well,
1: and I asked them about two aspects. One was the cameras inside, which is the S-48 video. And then I specifically came back and asked them about the cameras outside. Gentlemen, I said, are either one of those cameras or the video from those cameras delayed in any way, by seconds or minutes or whatever? And they're... at first was an absolute no, there's no delay. Then when I asked them about the other cameras, there was a hesitation. And they said, no, as far as we know, no delay. Is that accurate?
0: You want the long or the short answer?
1: I want the answer, whatever it is.
0: It's not accurate.
1: It's not accurate.
0: No. Now, the footage on STS-8 from the payload bay, you got this open cavern, which is 15 feet wide and 65 feet long. It's as big as an 18-wheeler. When you pass an 18-wheeler on the highway, on the freeway,
1: mm-hmm.
0: you're passing an object that would fit in the payload bay of the space shuttle.
1: Okay.
0: That's how big that bay is.
1: Big.
0: It's got stuff in it. It's got experiments. Sometimes it has space lab. It's got satellites that they launch, whatever. At all four corners, it's got four TV cameras, all right, which are outside, exposed to space. Outside the cabin, outside the cockpit of the shuttle. They are always running. They are always under control while 90% of them are in Houston. The astronauts can be doing stuff inside, not looking out the windows, and those cameras are sending data through the TDRS satellite or putting it on onboard tape recorders almost all the time. Now, zooming is under control of Houston. The astronauts can be totally unaware of what's going on outside, because they're busy. They're doing other stuff, experiments. They keep mm-hmm. these guys awfully busy. Actually, they're advanced. So 90% of the time, the astronauts are oblivious to what's going on outside. They're not sitting up there gawking out the windows. They're very, very busy.
1: Yes.
0: On this video, What's really astonishing is there's a sequence where the ground controller is so interested in the activity, he zooms in on these objects tooling around in his field of view. Now, I would think that somebody in Houston who's running the camera shot up and floating in front of the lens, right?
3: Sure.
0: Why would he be interested in just more crud? The answer is because this crud is doing something that no crud can do. Anyway, before you see it, you can't make a decision. My point in answer to their statement last night is that you have two different modes of handling the TV data from the shuttle.
1: Well, I know that when they're in there and we get a sort of a lineup of all the astronauts, men and women, saying hi and it's wonderful up here and we're having a great time, wish you were here, whatever they say, that's live.
0: That's live.
1: All right.
0: Or with a normal time delay of a couple, 3 seconds because of the satellite link and all that.
1: Right. That's what they said.
0: As they described last night.
1: All right. Now,
0: The reason it's live is because it's highly unlikely that something anomalous is going to go flying through the cabin.
1: Plus, it's got to be interactive.
0: And it has to be interactive.
1: So it's got to be live, right? So
0: it's the cameras outside that after September of 1991, when somebody slipped in one mode of thinking and allowed us to see that event live on TDRS, on NASA Select. From thence on, this is what, 1997 now? For 6 years, all the outside cameras have been on a delay, and the delay is almost a full minute.
1: A full minute.
0: It's 50-some seconds.
1: Now, this is a non-trivial difference with what we were told last night by Don Savage and Ray Villard.
0: Now, again, looked at very narrowly, I can well believe that Don and Ray totally believe the NASA propaganda, because there's no reason for them to ask the question. It's so absurd to consider that NASA would hide anything, that if you're a public affairs officer and you're only told what you need to know so you can go out and stand in front of the press and be believable.
1: But damn, Richard, this is what the whole argument is about, whether or not we are having things concealed from us, right?
0: That's right. And I do not think those gentlemen were consciously lying to you when they said they didn't think it was, because there's no reason for them. The guys who would know would be the public affairs people at Johnson, who as part of their duties would know, but there's no reason why they would talk to Don, because he's in space science and they're in manned space flight and never the twain shall meet.
1: Yes.
0: Mm-hmm. All right? That's the degree of bureaucratization, of fossilization. The way you keep secrets is you create a bureaucracy where people don't talk to each other, and it has to go up the chain of command, and committees have to make huge decisions.
1: How can you prove that there is an up to 1 minute delay? How can you prove that? Can you?
0: Yeah, of course.
1: How?
0: Because I call certain people in Houston and I have them provide you the absolute evidence that in fact there's almost a minute delay.
1: Is that an intentional digital 1 minute delay? Kind of like the delay I have here, so I can save my career if somebody says
0: something. It allows them, it can be overridden. And what's interesting is apparently the night in December of last year when the STS-80 footage came down, somebody made a conscious decision to show that outside sequence live.
1: All right. Hold it right there. I was going to ask about that. If it was delayed, in other words, why did we ever get to see it? Answered it. We'll be right back.
4: Breast cancer, the leading cause of death in America.
5: Art Bell is taking calls on the Wild Card Line at 702-727-1295. That's 702-727-1295. First-time callers can reach Art Bell at 702-727-1222. 702-727-1222. Now, here again, Art Bell.
1: Well, here we are. My guests are Richard C. Hoagland and Dr. Tom Van Flandren, who is an astronomer. And we will get back to them. We're about to dive into Europa and Cydonia on Mars. So, all of that coming up.
6: It has begun.
1: Yeah, they're advertising on my program. They're going to run while I'm doing Dreamland. So, do as I will do and have a VCR running or a tape running on my show. Your choice. At any rate, back now to Dr. Tom Van Flandren, who is in Washington, D.C., and Richard Hoagland, no doubt, hovering above New York City somewhere. And I think we've got Dr. Van Flandren on another phone line. We tried another phone line. Doctor?
2: Yes, that's right.
1: Ooh, that's...
0: Oh, that's much better.
1: That's much better, yes.
0: It came in from the asteroid belt.
1: Yeah, there you are.
0: Came in from the cold.
1: All right. Dr. and Richard, I want to talk for a second about... Actually, I want to cover Europa and Cydonia. Wait a second, Richard. I want to tell my audience that your website and now... Also, Dr. Van Flandren's website is available through my website. So, folks, when you go up there, you can link over to either one of these gentlemen's websites immediately. That's www.artbell.com. And we just got Dr. Van Flandren's website up. We just got the link up. Richard...
0: That must be Scotty Rowland's work.
1: Of course. Listen.
0: I can't say too much about Keith, all right? I really should take a moment here and thank him profusely. You know, you have given me a tremendous help because Keith Rowland is the backbone of the Enterprise Mission website. And last night, while you're having fun interviewing our NASA friends, Keith is furiously working to put up our very detailed and elaborately illustrated response on our website to the letter that they sent to you.
1: Yes.
0: And before they were off, it was up. And he did a neat, brilliant job of highlighting things in color and, you know, putting all the URLs in and connecting the links to the NASA data. Their own, that those folks last night didn't exactly know what they were talking about.
1: There is nobody like Keith Rowland. That's just a fact.
0: Yep.
1: All right, look, Europa, one of the things discussed last night. Now, their comment was that the Europa proposals, after all the down on Nightline NASA did, everybody saying, oh, my God, there's going to be life there. There's oceans. There's probably volcanic venting, all the things you said 17 years ago. It's the most interesting place to go to, along with Cydonia. We've got to go to Europa. And somehow the two proposals to go to Europa, in their words, didn't make the cut. Now, that drove a lot of people in the audience crazy. Absolutely crazy. I got a lot of angry faxes about that. How could it not make the cut? Now, they gave their explanation. Did you buy it?
0: Long answer or short answer?
1: Short.
0: No. What's even more appalling is, now this is where Don Savage really should have done his homework, and because he's being paid by us taxpayers, he really should have known what he was talking about. He did not know the contents of the two Europa proposals. And one of them is from JPL.
1: Oh,
0: so he made
1: really?
0: It sound like he got these 34 RFPs out there, which is NASA's request, and that what came back was, you know, good stuff and not so good stuff and pretty mm-hmm. bad stuff, and they yep. kind of winnowed out the bad stuff, and they've now focused in on five of the best, and they'll give him help, and they'll give him money, and they'll kind of groom and preen and perfect it, and then they'll pick one or two, maybe even one, out
1: right.
0: of those five.
1: Yeah.
0: To fund.
1: Sure.
0: And what he, you know, he made it sound like the Europa stuff came in out of somebody's garage here in Hoboken. In fact, one of the Europa proposals was from a splendid team at JPL, and it was designed to get the answers to the questions he was posing that they said they needed before they could go. In other words, there was a very interesting closed loop set of reasoning. I almost got the vision that there'd be a bunch of guys at NASA headquarters sitting in a room holding a seance to get some of these questions before they would commit the money.
1: All right,
0: go.
1: Listen, they didn't tell us what it was or even that JPL proposed. Now, if you know what it is, tell us, what did JPL propose to do?
0: The same mission they're going to send to the moons of Mars. The idea was this proposal, I forget the name of the scientist, but he's one of the in crowd. You know, remember, we've been doing this now for 30-some years, right, as a culture?
1: Mm-hmm.
0: There has developed a whole subculture, and Tom, please break it at any moment, the aerospace community, where everybody scratches everybody's back. You talk about the old boy network. I mean, this is really the old boy network. And there's only a small group of people who know how to do this, and they all talk to each other, and they all work on each other's projects. And so when NASA puts out these requests, it isn't Joe Blow down the street proposing to go off to look at life on Europa. It's members of the club.
1: I understand.
0: Right, Tom?
2: Yes, that's right.
0: Now, one of these proposals from a very good group at JPL proposed to send an orbiter to Europa.
1: Right.
0: Which would carry, along with the orbiter, a 22-pound sphere of depleted uranium. All right?
1: Hmm.
0: Basically an iron ball.
1: Right.
0: And the idea was that after you'd gone into orbit, you would release the ball or maybe you'd release the ball as you're approaching. I think that's what they would crash into one of those cracks, those dark cracks.
1: Right.
0: Where the suspicion is, in my model almost 20 years ago and in NASA's model now, that there's brown gunk, there's goo, maybe even little dead beasties coming up from the oceans underneath. And the 22-pound sphere depleted uranium, you know, from your friendly local neighborhood warheads, you know, Gulf War, et cetera.
1: Sure.
0: Would cause an incredible spray of ice and debris and maybe even water. In other words, it would cause an explosion, an artificial cratering event.
1: Right.
0: And the orbiter would come around Europa on the first pass and fly through this cloud of created debris and scoop it up and analyze it on the spot looking for organic goodies.
1: All right, now they said...
0: And then beam this data back to Earth. This is the identical proposal that they have selected to do the same thing in terms of the moons of Mars.
1: All right. Dr. Van Flandren,
3: yes.
1: Is there any way in the world that a project that goes to the moons of Mars to do what Richard just described is anywhere nearly as scientifically interesting or compelling as going to Europa and doing it?
3: Well, in view of what we've learned recently, of course, the situation has changed drastically. But I think that if during the time period when these proposals were being reviewed, that was before the finding that Europa looks as though it really does have an ocean there that could be life-bearing. And it's almost as if that was before its time, before the time was right. And proposing to do that and proposing to look for life looked kind of far-fetched at that point until the Voyager spacecraft, the Galileo spacecraft, changed the whole equation.
1: Yes, sir. But at the time they made the decision... that it didn't make the cut, they already knew how exciting Europa was. So, again, my question is there any way that that you can understand why this didn't make the cut and going to one of Mars' moons is more interesting?
3: Well, I'm sort of saying I don't think that premise is right, that the reviews were probably in months ago and the decision had been made but simply not announced.
1: I see. Well, then, are you saying that NASA is such a big bureaucracy, incapable of changing in the face of new information, that they couldn't change their mind?
3: They had probably, by this point, already communicated to the winning teams who had won, and it was probably too late in the game to go back and redo it.
1: So then we're continuing at the... the risk of disappointing a couple of guys who thought they had won.
3: I mean, I'm speculating.
0: You're being very charitable, Tom. You're really bending over backwards to paint the most charitable view of this. Let me tell you the facts.
1: I'm a lot more interested in the science than I am in who gets disappointed about their project.
0: Even under Tom's assumptions, it doesn't wash, and I'll tell you why. Remember the heads up I gave you about Stephen Squires and the conference last spring in England, where Stephen Squires, Carl Sagan's protege from Cornell, was at this conference basically claiming to have invented the Europa proposal years ago.
1: Mm-hmm.
0: Remember our show we did on that?
1: Yes, I do.
0: And the web stuff and the letters that came in from academics and the question, Dr. Squires isn't this close to plagiarism, what about Hoagland's paper, et cetera, et cetera.
1: I recall.
0: NASA, deep in the halls of NASA, has known Europa is stunningly important and interesting for the entire lifetime of these proposals. They just didn't learn about it on April 9th when the world got to see the excitement. This has been bubbling, pun intended, beneath the ice for months and months and months, for years, all right? So the idea that this set of proposals was not tailored to take full advantage of the most extraordinarily interesting suspicions and to advance the story... Remember, Galileo is a remote sensing probe. It's only able to take pictures and spectral data from occasional flybys, even during now the two-year extended mission.
1: Mm-hmm.
0: What is needed next, and Wes Huntress, who was the head of science for NASA, sat on Koppel's show the other night and said they were going to do next, is go into orbit and use all kinds of neat instruments to try to find the weakest part, the thinnest parts of that ice, and maybe try to do some kind of sensing or analysis of what the gunk is, the dark brown stuff around the cracks, to see if it's organic. That's exactly what this proposal was designed to do. No matter how you slice it, there's something very weird going on here politically.
1: Okay, well, cutting through the crap, does this mean basically that NASA doesn't want to find life?
0: No, I think it's even worse. I think NASA wants to find it but not tell us. I do not for an instant believe that they have lost any interest in Europa. They're not dumb. They're not crazy. They're just crafty.
1: Doctor, are you that cynical about NASA?
3: No, I'm not. I don't rule it out as a possibility, but I think it would that's a problem that you require too many people to participate in the conspiracy, and you wouldn't be able to hold it together.
0: No, it doesn't, Tom. All it requires is somebody at the top saying no to this proposal.
1: Okay, that's what they said last night. They offered that up. They said, look, anything that big, that exciting, could no more be contained than the man in the moon.
0: Well, see, this is where it's very important to look at this STS-80 video. Because if, in fact, it's not ice crystals but spaceships that we're seeing.
1: Yes.
0: And somebody in December wanted us to see the secret space program. And it's our stuff. It's not aliens. It's not ETs. It's our spaceships.
1: Okay, let's go with that.
0: Paid for with a black project and a set of data that is not normally privy in the astronomical or scientific or engineering community, then you can easily do the kinds of follow-on experiments using one of those things to zip out to Europa, and NASA need not apply.
1: Doctor, do you buy the premise that Richard just put forth, that is that we have all kinds of capability, anti-gravity craft, craft capable of speeds that we can only imagine or hope for in the far distant future, that we have all that right now, and we're using it, and that the present space program is sort of just a big sham?
3: That's a lot to take in. If the main evidence for that is the STS video, I'm at a disadvantage of not having seen the latest. It does seem that it's quite a leap of faith to adopt all of that as more than just a hypothesis.
0: Well, I'm only proposing it as a hypothesis, but look what it explains. What you have is a public program funded to the tune of about $15 billion a year, which basically is funding a whole bunch of cronies and in-crowd, you know, and circulating contracts, and outsiders need not apply. It's a make-work program for grad students and aerospace people and aerospace companies. One company, Lockheed Martin, has 65% of the total aerospace budget. One company, 65%. That's astonishing monopoly, all right? And these are public figures. If you read Adweek, these numbers are available. The fact is, Tom, that if we had a two-tier program where you had a military group behind the scenes developing stunning technology which, you know, flies rings around Newton, and you had a public program based on Newton's first and second and third laws, meaning rockets, never the twain need meet.
1: Well, then we are risking lives unnecessarily in the rickety old mirror, putting our astronauts in a very old space station for what reason?
0: No, because if they really get in trouble, you can go and rescue them quietly with this other technology.
3: Doesn't that require a lot of people, though, to participate in the conspiracy?
1: Yeah.
0: No, it requires a black program where you're on a need-to-know basis and only a small elite group like the Skunk Works. We've had technology flying around the skies of this planet that the general population, the general engineering community, the general scientific community had no hint about for decades. Now, if you can do that in Palmdale, all right, in North America, what happens if you base an even more interesting elite group using very interesting technology and physics somewhere offshore? Maybe Australia, all right? My point is that if you look at this video and you come to the conclusion that what you see on this is not ordinary stuff, but is definitely some kind of space vehicles, in plural, tooling around with very non-Newtonian physics, then all bets are off. And
1: well,
0: if they're ours...
1: I agree with that, Richard, but I find it a stretch, as does the doctor, to imagine that they are ours. If they're doing non-Newtonian-type things, I would more easily buy the model that they are from elsewhere than I would that we have some great secret sub-program.
0: Well, because you haven't followed the work on electrogravitics for the last 30 years.
1: Well, that's probably true. Anyway, everybody hold on. We'll be right back to this. And when we come back, we're going to move from that to Cydonia, that region of Mars that Richard is very familiar with. You know, the face, the artifacts, those things. From the high desert, you're listening to the CBC Radio Network.

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1: Good morning, everybody. Dr. Van Flandren. Tom Van Flandren is my guest, along with Richard C. Hoagland. And we're discussing a few differences here. I think Dr. Van Flandren is going to have to plan on staying around a little bit because I've got a couple of questions that are probably going to absorb this half hour before we properly get to Cydonia, which is a very, very, very serious subject all by itself. So in a moment, a couple of pretty serious questions. According to the FDA, as much as 33% of the nine, you buy them, you install it. If you're not impressed, you get your money back within 90 days. All right. Gentlemen, I want you both to listen to a fax I got, which blasts you both in a way, and then I want your answer, okay?
2: Okay.
1: It is as follows. Your guests are being deceptive. If these clowns, faxer's word, don't want to mention Comet Halley, I will. In March of 1986, three spacecraft swung by Comet Halley. Vega 1, Vega 2, and Giotto or something, G-I-O-T-T-O, must have been Italian, all took many images of Comet Halley's nucleus from both long range and close in. As a matter of fact, Giotto was able to resolve features on Comet Halley's nucleus down to the 200-meter level. And not one of the many hundreds of images taken, both near and far, revealed anything other than one solitary nucleus, 16 kilometers by 7.5 kilometers by 8 kilometers. I can understand Richard not wanting to mention this hard data, but your astronomer should be ashamed of himself for withholding this information from your listeners. Don't take my word for it, though. In-depth articles on Comet Halley flybys can be found in March 1987 issue of Sky and Telescope and the June 87 issue of Astronomy Magazine. Would you have both of these gentlemen comment on this?
2: Well, first of all, let me say that I appreciate this this faxer. He makes some extremely important points, and it's only because we have so much to cover and the clock is ticking. And you wanted to cover several different subjects in moderate depth as opposed to great detail.
1: Sure.
2: That Tom and I have not gotten into this. But in fact, this is a pretty astonishingly interesting example of where Van Flandren, in fact, could be right. And I'll let Tom start. And then if there are any things to fill in on, I will add a couple of tidbits. But this is a very interesting case of where the exception may prove the rule.
1: All right, Tom?
3: Okay, well, the key point that your listener was making was that the pictures only show the one solid nucleus.
1: That's right.
3: And not other large satellites in orbit.
1: Correct.
3: However, he's not appreciating the contrast problems when observing inside the coma of a comet. There is so much light flooding the whole area that there's very little contrast there, and the camera was tuned into the nucleus of the comet. Now, if you had a satellite, let's see, the nucleus of Halley was about, let's say, 10 kilometers diameter. If you had a satellite 1 kilometer in diameter, that would be one-tenth the diameter of the big nucleus, one-one-hundredth of the brightness. That's 5 magnitudes fainter. There's no way in the world that the spacecraft would have been able to see that object in that coma. And that's as big as the satellite of asteroid Ida.
1: All right, so what you're suggesting in layman's terms is anybody who works with video camera knows when you take a picture of a very bright object, you get a blooming effect. And you're
2: suggesting... No, it's even worse. It's like taking a picture of a bright street light in a London fog.
1: Yeah, okay. I understand that.
2: The fog is the coma. The coma is this atmosphere of escaping gas and dust blowing off the object or objects at the center of this cloud. It's basically a planet outgassing an atmosphere without a gravity field to keep it attached to itself.
1: Right.
2: And so the atmosphere just keeps escaping and is blown back by the light pressure of the sun.
1: Isn't there one other thing that's possible, gentlemen? And that is that both models are correct, that some comets are singular while other comets may have... pieces orbiting each other, aren't both possible?
2: Well, the short answer is, of course. But it's more interesting. If you look at Halley's orbit, Tom, jump in any time here because you're the expert on the celestial mechanics. Halley's orbit now is a short period. It's 75 years, right?
3: Yes.
2: That means it's made many, many, many, many, many trips around the sun in the inner solar system before we, the human species, arrive to see it, to photograph it, to send spacecraft to it. It's an old, old, old, very changed object by virtue of this very brief period. Hale-Bopp, for example, had a period of 4,200 years, and we know it's now been changed to 2,400 by the recent pass through the inner solar system. Yakutake had a period of 63,000 years when it tracked by the Earth last year. Kohoutek, I believe, if my numbers serve me, had a period of 1.5 million years, give or take a few million. So Halley, while it was a wonderful historical object, in terms of being an average representative of the class of comets that Tom and I are most interested in, which is the ones that have not been changed, it is a very poor representative of the class, first of all. Anything I've said you would disagree with, Tom?
3: No, but on the other hand, just talking about the satellite model, I think I don't have too much doubt that there are satellites in orbit around the nucleus of Halley. On the positive side, for example, I thought when you mentioned period, I thought you were going to talk about the period of rotation.
2: No, I was thinking the orbit, but go on to rotation if you want.
3: Well, yeah, the period of rotation, several different numbers arise from the analysis, and they're talking about all kinds of chaotic motion and precessions and so on. What they're actually seeing, of course, is a mix of the actual spin of the nucleus and the orbiting of various objects around the nucleus.
2: Mm-hmm. The other problem is that with a short period of comet, and people probably think the 75 years is a long time. Well, it is for a human lifetime, but for celestial events, it's just an eye blink, all right? That meant that comet, Halley, and we know that it has been changed in terms of its orbit, had to have interacted at least once with one of the major planets of the solar system. Right, Tom?
3: Mm-hmm.
2: If it did a Shoemaker-Levy 9, if it came close to Jupiter or Saturn on its way in the first time or the second time or the 10,000th time, then that close approach could have stripped off most, if not all, of the satellites, leaving just one object. In other words, Halley is not a good example, and it's the only one we went to because of the historical politics of the missions, not the true science of the missions.
4: All right. One of the questions that I asked the two NASA gentlemen last night was, if the equivalent of Shoemaker-Levy 9 were coming toward Earth, could we have done anything about it? And they paused and they thought, and they basically said, nope. You know, we might have done something to a piece of it or pieces of it, but basically we would have been impacted, and if we'd been hit by pieces like that, it would have ended all life. You gentlemen agree?
3: I would like to say first in answer to that, that Jupiter makes its own problems in this regard. It's like a giant vacuum cleaner out there. Jupiter's gravity,
4: yeah,
3: is so intense that it grabs everything. If Shoemaker-Levy 9 had come by Earth at the same distance, that's approximately the same distance as Hale-Bopp now, we'd hardly have noticed.
4: However, it is possible that something could be on a trajectory that would hit Earth.
3: Not only possible, but it happened in 1913.
4: Right. Tunguska?
2: No, that was in 1908, wasn't it?
3: Yeah, I'm not speaking of Tunguska. I'm talking about our Shoemaker-Levy 9 here on Earth, which happened in 1913.
2: Oh, the Cirrillids.
3: The Cirrillids, yes.
2: Yes.
4: I don't know
2: no
4: about
2: No one
4: that.
2: Knows about them. Tell Art. This
4: yes,
2: is
4: please.
2: This
3: it was a streak of meteorites that came one after the other over a period of 5 or 10 minutes from northwest Canada down across the Midwest, the Northwest U.S., down the Atlantic coast, and they finally plopped into the ocean off the coast of South America. it was one right after the other, and it was a puzzle for a long time how that could be, so many synchronized objects. But now that we have the Shoemaker-Levy 9 model, it's quite clear that, again, it was a case of something making a prior pass, breaking apart into a number of objects.
4: In a line.
3: Yeah, in a line. By the way, when I'm using the expression breaking apart loosely.
2: When you say breaking apart, you don't mean breaking apart.
3: Yeah, just escaping of satellites gravitationally bound to the nucleus.
2: See, one of the things that Don and Ray did last night was to provide confirming data for Tom in their discussion with you, and they didn't even know they did it. Remember how they were talking about the various resolutions of Hubble?
4: I do.
2: And what it could not do. By the way, I've been sitting here with the Hubble data, calculating in the breaks the actual resolution of Hubble in terms of Hale-Bopp.
4: Okay.
2: Remember how Villard told you that they could resolve 13 miles...
4: Yes.
2: ...for one pixel...
4: That's correct.
2: ...on Mars at the current opposition...
4: Correct.
2: ...which is 60 million miles away.
4: Yes.
2: It's, in fact, closer than 60 million... and the best opposition for Mars is 35 million. But let's just assume his numbers, all right?
4: Okay.
2: For a moment. It turns out that they're woefully wrong, but we'll assume them for one moment, all right? If you assume a resolution of 13 miles for Hubble at 60 million miles...
4: Yes.
2: ...as the smallest object, then at 93 million miles, which is one-third farther away... The object you could see, the smallest object, is one-third bigger, right? So it's one-third bigger than 13.
4: Right.
2: So it's on the order of maybe 20 miles, right?
4: Okay.
2: Well, if Hale-Bopp was supposed to be 25 miles across, it means that even giving the large numbers, which I can prove are wrong, Hale-Bopp could have imaged the nucleus Hubble could have imaged the nucleus of Hale-Bopp and seen it separate from potential satellites. What you really need is a realistic model of how the satellites are orbiting the nucleus, or the biggest chunk. And what Tom and I have really had an interesting set of convergence on is that the idea that you have a solid lump, like a peanut, orbited by other little separate lumps, and you kind of look at them and you'd see one frozen snapshot of one big guy and a bunch of small guys,
4: mm-hmm.
2: Wrong picture. A much better picture is one big guy or a number of big guys together orbited by a cloud of smaller pieces in a lenticular flattened nebula very similar to the forming solar system, or very similar to photographs of galaxies, a spiral kind of flat plate-like object.
4: All right.
2: That could have been overwhelmingly photographed by Hubble. In fact, there's some occultation data that was acquired in what, March of last year, Tom?
3: Yes. Which are you thinking of?
2: I'm thinking of the March where they put seven teams out in northern Oregon.
3: Oh, yes. Uh-huh.
2: To measure, Don Yeomans at JPL had calculated that Hale-Bopp would cross a fairly bright star, that the nucleus, where they thought it was, would actually occult, you know, eclipse a background star.
4: Mm-hmm.
2: And since asteroid satellites have been detected from Earth by that technique long before Galileo photographed Ida and Dactyl, there were some people looking to see whether they could actually measure the size of the nucleus by this occultation technique. Years before, the rings of Neptune were spotted from a group, I believe, at Smithsonian, was it? Huh?
3: Mm-hmm. Yes.
2: Using the same technique. Anyway, they fielded a team, and all of the team except one was clouded out. And the one team that got good data, they don't believe their data. The reason is that the occultation went on for 10 seconds. Now, this was when Hale-Bopp was supposed to be not far inside the orbit of Jupiter, right?
4: In other words, not repeatable, not documentable.
2: No. No, it was the length.
4: Yeah, that's what I'm saying. In other words, it was not repeatable. It was a very short duration.
2: Well, you could look at an occultation. No, 10 seconds is a huge duration. Tom, tell him what we're going for here.
3: That implies something much, much larger than any possible single nucleus of the comet.
4: Right.
2: Something on the order of 200 miles across.
4: Wow.
2: In other words, what I think is going on, and what we could have confirmed if we got the right Hubble shots, is we're not looking at a nucleus and little guys flying around it. We're looking at a disk of material. and the occultation that this team in Oregon spotted and recorded photoelectrically and has published, although they don't believe it, may in fact have been the occultation of the disk of material orbiting in the equatorial plane of Hale-Bopp.
3: By the way, the starlight just dimmed. It didn't go completely out. So
2: wow. Which, of course, is what a disk would do. It would filter the starlight but wouldn't block it completely because it's little tiny particles and big chunks randomly interacting.
3: Yeah.
2: It's like a cloud.
4: All right.
2: In other words, every piece of data we've got is telling us that Tom could be right, and the tragedy is that the guys in charge of the big instrument that could have told us have decided it's not important.
4: Well, they would say it wasn't worth the risk. They did say that. That's what they said. Again, I just, before leaving Shoemaker-Levy 9s, if something the size of Shoemaker-Levy 9 plowed into Earth, or whatever pieces we couldn't blow out of their trajectory toward Earth plowed into Earth, what would have happened, Tom?
3: Well, we would have had a scenario such as the supposedly to end the dinosaurs and 70% of the species on Earth at the KT boundary. I think that event was an earlier planetary explosion, probably the parent planet of Mars, in fact, and we got hit here on Earth with quite a number of chunks of debris right around the same time. But whatever the cause, it was pretty catastrophic for the biology on the surface of this planet.
4: All right. We're getting close to the top of the hour here, Richard.
2: Oddly enough, your question brings me back to STS-80.
4: All right. How?
2: Because if the objects on this shuttle video, this official NASA video now,
4: yes,
2: are in fact spaceships, and they're ours, and they are able to violate known laws of physics by control of gravity, then obviously if you spot something coming, you send up a couple of those guys, they nudge it out of the way, and the problem is solved.
4: Absolutely.
2: And it can be done in an afternoon.
4: Absolutely.
2: Now, if they're not ours, if they're ETs, all right, let's run the scenario out there. What does this do for us? Well, the first thing you do is you put in a phone call, and you try to get them to run out there and divert this object.
4: Right.
2: Number two, if they won't answer the phone, the very fact that the technology, that physics exists, means that we should be declassifying all black programs looking at electrogravitics, which I know exists, because that technology is critical to the maintenance and preservation of civilized life on planet Earth.
4: All right, Richard, we are going to discuss coming up Cydonia, but somebody writes, is there anything germane in your mind with regard to Arthur C. Clarke's great warning to, in effect, not mess with Europa?
2: Tom?
3: No, I think the short answer to that one is no. That was it was great science fiction, but no, it was just it was like who was it? Jonathan, the prediction of the moons of Mars before they were discovered.
2: Jonathan
3: Swift. Yes, it was just an inspiration by a well-educated, well-informed, and very creative writer.
4: Yes, but it points to the high probability in his mind when he wrote that science fiction of life, of Europa being the one place where life is most likely, other than Earth, to exist.
2: Is that fair? Arthur and I have known each other a long time, and obviously I know the background of 2010. Arthur admits that he developed 2010 as the successor to 2001.
4: Correct.
2: Based on my idea. Life in the oceans of Europa.
4: Yes.
2: And what he did was to follow his previous model, which was 2001. And what's the thesis of 2001? That the human species is the product of intelligent alien intervention as an experiment, and the experimenters have certain parameters and boundaries.
4: Well, they had certain markers that were to be found if we evolved as they hoped that
2: right.
4: we would.
2: Where we would find out
4: the obelisk and so forth.
2: The creation of
4: yes.
2: the creators.
4: Yes,
2: right.
4: yes, yes.
2: In 2010, having given him this neat new place where life could be cultivated
4: yes.
2: in the solar system other yes. than the Earth,
4: right.
2: he extended the idea to the experiment going on at present on Europa. The Warnoff was not because of Europans not wanting company. That was the new place where the experiment would be continued, and that was the reason.
4: Okay, well, then the answer to my question is yes, Richard. In other words, it is the next most likely place where life would be.
2: Yeah, but you're missing my point, which is in Arthur's scenario, in the tradition of the Future History series of 2001.
4: I understand his science fiction presentation of it, but it still is within the model of it is next most likely place where life would be or might form.
2: Well, yes, and I could spend a whole program discussing what kind of life I really think is waiting for us there. And that gets back to why is NASA doing exactly the opposite?
4: All right, hold it there, Richard. We're at a break point. We'll be right back. This is CBC.
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0: NFL is taking calls on the Wild Card Line at 702-727-1295. 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First-time callers can reach Art Bell at 702-727-1222. 702-727-1222. 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
1: Straight ahead, Cydonia. 74627. All right, back down to my guest, Dr. Tom Van Flandren. He is an astronomer, PhD. His PhD from Yale in 1969 in celestial mechanics, and he specializes in origins of things like comets and meteors and man. And, of course, Richard C. Hoagland from Manhattan, and they're both back. And what I would like to talk about now is, I guess, what got you started, Richard. Doesn't this really trace the beginnings of what you've done, the face on Mars, the artifacts in the Cydonia region? Is that fair to say?
2: Well, remember, I had a life, even a professional life, before Cydonia, before Mars.
1: Right.
2: I was in the museum field. I taught astronomy. I was a science advisor to the network, to CBS, to Cronkite.
1: Sure.
2: I covered the space program. I was an advisor, you know, to NASA at Goddard. I did the history of the Orbiting Astronomical Observatory program for them. I have a deep and abiding interest, even a love, I hope I would say, in all things astronomical, which includes where we came from and what we're all doing in this place.
1: Okay, but you
2: so
1: began...
2: So it was a natural segue when the Mars data came my way to continue to ask questions. I'm a curious person. But, I want to know the answers.
1: But that's when you got out on an astronomical limb.
2: But that's a political problem. In fact, I'm just keeping on keeping on. I'm going to know what I can find out.
1: Okay.
2: I'm going to apply the best democratic science techniques and tools that are available to find out. Now, if anyone had told me 15 years ago in 83 when I started that we'd be sitting here tonight and Tom and I would be discussing data affirming his model, which connects to my interests, you know, after Cydonia and the artifact quest and all that, on your radio show with an audience of 15-plus million people who are hopefully interested and intrigued, I would not have given high probabilities for that set of events. But that's the convergence which is coming down the pike. Tom's data and Tom's interest are converging with my data and my interest, and that's what real science is supposed to be about.
1: In some areas. Now, let's see if they converge with respect to Cydonia. Last night, my guests from NASA, I asked them about Cydonia, the face on Mars. And, of course, in the beginning, as we all know, NASA said, no, no, no, no. Tricks of light and shadow. We're sending a new mission to Mars.
2: Two new missions,
1: excuse me. We have an opportunity now, I hope, to finally resolve the question of the face on Mars and the artifacts in that area of Cydonia. However, they seemed rather unsure last night of whether or not we would resolve it, whether or not we would get images of the Cydonia region.
2: No, well, I wouldn't bet the farm on it either.
3: It's pretty much of a long shot. That is, the Mars Global Surveyor will map the whole surface at a medium to low resolution, no better than the resolution of the pictures we already have. But the high-resolution camera is estimated to only be able to photograph 1 to 3% of the entire surface of Mars.
2: Which means you got to want to take the pictures. Otherwise, you're not going to get them by accident.
1: Can they get the high-resolution pictures of Cydonia on purpose?
3: There are ways that the orbit could conspire against them and not, never overfly that area, because the camera can't be pointed. It always looks down, straight down. So the spacecraft orbit has to take it over Cydonia, but the odds are that that will happen a few times during the two-year mapping mission, so they should be able to get something in the Cydonia area.
1: Well, now, wait a minute. You're confusing me. You said that there was only a 1 to 3% chance that the high-resolution camera would take...
2: No. If you look at the whole planet, all right, Mars is 4,200 miles across, okay, which is half the size of the Earth, but it has no oceans at present. Which means if you do a calculation for the total land area, Tom, help me on this, okay, it's equivalent to the total land area on Earth. That's a huge amount of real estate. To get high res, that is 2 or 3 meter data, which is 6 or 8 feet data, all right, for the smallest thing you can see, of more than 1 or 2% is going to be pushing it in the 2 year life of the expected mission.
1: Mm.
2: Just because of computer time and bandwidth and pointing and all those things.
3: Well, just to fill in the details a little bit more, the spacecraft will be in an orbit that takes it over both Martian poles every time around. And,
2: which is every 2 hours, roughly.
3: Every 2 hours, and it will always be flying relative to day and night on Mars, such that during the daytime passes, it will always be 2 in the afternoon Mars time.
1: Hmm.
3: As it flies over, during the course of the 2 year mission, it will probably have of the order of 6 to 12 overflights of the somewhere in the Cydonia region, but the high-res camera is only able to take a strip maybe a kilometer to a kilometer and a half wide, so it could easily fly over, say, the pyramid there, but miss the face or one of the other artifacts. But flying over them and the images going into the camera doesn't get the images to Earth at all, ever, because the high-resolution data is so many bits, so many pixels.
2: It chews up so much memory.
3: It can't be stored on the tape recorder for a whole strip.
1: Hmm.
3: You can only take a 25-kilometer strip of data on a whole flight from pole to pole. So they have to select which 25 kilometers on that particular pass is going to be remembered and sent back to Earth, and all the rest is thrown away.
1: I've got you.
2: It reminds me of that joke about light bulbs in Marin, California. How many psychiatrists does it take to change a light bulb in Marin? Only one. But the light bulb really has to want to change. In other words, NASA really has to want to take a picture of Cydonia to get it. And from everything that McDaniel and Tom and I and all the other people on these disparate teams can find out, they don't really want to take these pictures.
1: No, they don't seem to want to. Although, Richard, and I think you're the one who made mention of this, Daniel Golden,
4: Welcome to Nigh Underground, bringing you Art Bell classics all the way from the high desert. For show guest information, visit nighug.com. And now, Art Bell.

0: 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And now, Art Bell.
1: You know, NASA must be responsive, and there are taxpayers who really believe this stuff. Wink, wink, hint, hint, giggle,
2: yeah,
1: giggle,
2: yeah,
1: all right?
2: I know.
1: And if we can, the operative words here, Art, is if we can. They have given themselves enough wiggle room to fly the Enterprise through.
2: Yeah.
1: And I have never seen in any other discussion of acquiring data where NASA has made so many caveats for why they can't do something.
2: Yeah.
1: It's incredible.
2: All right, Richard.
1: Now, what they have said is that they will target the Viking landers set down in 1976. Now, this is just common sense, all right? The Viking landers are little tiny things,
2: right?
1: Smaller than this living room. You know, they're almost like three or four coffee tables put end to end.
2: All right, but you're getting ahead.
1: Photograph them.
2: Richard, now you're getting ahead of his stop. I want to ask Tom. Tom, you've looked very carefully as a person can look at the images we already have of Cydonia.
3: Yes.
2: You know what Richard believes with regard to the geometry of the various objects at Cydonia.
1: Well, that's not where I was going.
2: Well, I know it isn't.
1: What I was going to say
2: but this is
1: look,
2: where I'm going. I want to ask Tom, Richard, hold on a second. I want to ask Tom if he agrees that there is enough scientific validity to the geometry that you have explained, Richard, to make a compelling argument for high-resolution imaging or any other project to go there. Do you agree with that, Tom?
3: Yes, I do. I think that the case was available almost from the first time the face was noticed that we should take a look at that region in high resolution at the very next opportunity. But interestingly, although my opinion was the truth of the matter could go either way, artificial or natural, up through very recent months, your show and my last appearance as a guest of yours has influenced this matter considerably, because we talked then about Comet Hale-Bopp and the exploded planet hypothesis as the origin of comets.
2: Right.
3: And I mentioned that Mars was probably a satellite or moon of the planet that exploded 65 million years ago. And one of the evidences that that was the case, there are quite a few, was the evidence that the pole of Mars has undergone a rather extreme and sudden shift in the geological past. And that would have happened if a planet had exploded in his face,
2: uh-huh,
3: or tipped the pole of Mars.
2: Uh-huh.
3: Well, one of your listeners wrote to me through the website and said, gee, what about Cydonia on Mars, the face and so on? He said, if those things are artificial, then a civilization built them. If a civilization built them, maybe the explosion is what ended that civilization.
2: Uh-huh.
3: He said, with that line of thinking, he asked a very innocent question, where was the face on Mars before the pole shifted?
2: Uh-huh.
3: And I thought that was a very interesting question, and I went and looked it up and did the calculations, and I was absolutely floored by the result. The face on Mars in the whole Cydonia region was right on the Martian equator. Before the pole shift.
2: Wow.
3: Not only was it on the equator, which is where you build something if you wanted to attract attention to it.
2: Yes.
3: Not only that, but the present face is tipped some 20 or 30 degrees off vertical.
2: Huh.
3: But the orientation of the face before the shift was perfectly right up and down.
2: Tom, how can you know that? In other words, how can you know that where the present face is would have been prior to the explosion on the equator? How scientifically, in simple terms, can you know that?
3: Martian geologists have studied the surface of Mars, and they have discovered a couple of other locations on the surface of the planet where the north and south poles were at some previous time in the past. Astronomer Peter Schultz has published this in, among other places, Scientific American magazine in 1985. This was not in connection with Cydonia or anything else, just in the investigations of the surface of Mars. So the former location of the pole is a published known place.

0: And no one had ever thought that there was any connection between that and Cydonia until your reader stimulated that investigation, and we did the calculation and found out that the face on Mars is at a set of coordinates on Mars that are exactly 90 degrees away from the location of the old Martian North Pole that was published 12 years ago.
1: Wow.
2: Now, this is a very important connection point for our investigation.
1: I understand.
2: The Enterprise, because what it does is provide a real testable link between the artifact hypothesis and the exploded planet hypothesis.
1: Yes.
2: And another reason for A, getting new pictures of Cydonia, and B, getting better data on comets like Hale-Bopp.
1: Well, what is more interesting on Mars than Cydonia from a scientific point of view right now? Anything?
0: I think the two of us.
2: This is where it comes back to the politics. Because what we're seeing happen with NASA is they're treating Europa now like a younger version of Cydonia.
1: Understood.
2: As soon as you find something really neat and interesting,
1: then they don't want to go there.
2: In accordance with their raison d'etre from their foundation, from their beginnings, the search for life out there, somewhere, some real evidence, what do? They run at warp 9 in the opposite direction.
1: I do understand. If you detach yourself from your wanting to prove your model, if you're able to do that, I don't know whether you are or not, but and look at Mars objectively from a scientific point of view, and you are going to send a craft to investigate, truly, is there any other area of Mars that bears more scientific interest than Cydonia? He asks again.
0: My answer to that, in view of this new evidence, would be no. That's the place where I would put the highest priority. But Mike Malin tells me that everybody who approaches him has his own top priority and wants to put that way up, above, you know.
1: Sure. Well, okay, then, if there is a compelling argument, I know damn well NASA's listening this morning. If there is a compelling argument against what you just said, since NASA seems inclined to write me letters, write me a letter and give me the compelling argument. And you know, we are now approaching a reason for a good debate between you gentlemen and NASA with regard to Cydonia and with regard to Europa. Richard, you said they start running in the opposite direction. Well, as a average guy out here, I look at it the same way. I'm sorry, I look at it the same way. They're going the exact opposite direction. The minute they discover something really interesting, they want to go somewhere else.
2: If there's life attached to it, and that's the pattern. And remember, science begins in patterns. It was so interesting to listen to Savage and Villard on your show last night, because out of their own mouths, the thinking, the raison d'etre for NASA's current decision-making was so obvious. And it didn't take me or Tom or anybody else to try to describe what they're doing. What they're doing is right out in the open, and it's the antithesis of what they claim they want to do.
1: Mm-hmm.
2: Every time NASA goes to the Hill, all right, with a variety of different mission options to get money, what's the one common thread that they always somehow wind in to their request to the American people for money to go and do things? The search for life.
1: Sure.
2: NASA's Origins program. Dan Golan is sitting on every television show in front of every congressional committee saying, oh, we're going to build huge, neat telescopes to find planets like the Earth around other stars. Well, how about finding a planet like the Earth right in our own backyard called Europa and going?
1: Yeah.
2: Right? Or they'll send a mission to Mars. And inevitably, in the press release, they'll talk about, you know, a place in the solar system where life could have originated and we might find fossils. Or they'll look for meteorites in the Antarctic, and they'll look inside and they'll say, oh, look what we got. Nice, safely dead, 3.5 billion-year-old little microorganism.
1: Oh, you're exactly right. Richard and Dr. Hold On, we'll be right back to you. Bottom of the hour once again from the high desert. I think we now have a reason to have a reasoned, adult, scientific debate between the gentleman you're hearing now and anybody else from NASA about what the priorities ought to be. What do you think, folks? I'm Art Bell. This is...

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1: From the Kingdom of Nye, Coast to Coast AM continues with Art Bell.
2: Genetically Nye, you buy them, you install it. If you're not impressed, you get your money back within 90 days. Going back now to my guests, gentlemen, I think that based on what we've just heard, that we have a reasonable opportunity to invite NASA into a debate about both Cydonia, the amount of interest and the compelling reason to go there and to take photographs, and Europa, and to invite them to a debate. Would you be interested in doing that?
3: Yes, that'd be fine with me.
4: I'd be interested. The problem is you have to pick which part of NASA and what they're responsible for. The only guy who's really responsible for everything is Dan Golden.
2: Well, then let's invite Dan Golden.
4: All right. Now, Dan Golden has said on the record at the Freedom Foundation that Cydonia is going to be reimaged if they can because of public interest.
2: Yes.
4: If our audience out there tonight really wants Dan Golden on your show addressing this audience with all the reasons that he thinks it should be done and what he's doing to make sure it's going to happen.
2: There goes his fax machine again.
4: Exactly. They should fax him at, shall we give out the number?
2: Oh, yeah, sure. I should tell everybody it's a public fax machine, so don't
4: fax number.
2: Don't
4: you paid for it.
2: Right.
4: You even are paying for the fax paper.
2: Right.
4: 202-358-2810.
2: All right, I'll give it again. Richard, he said because of the public interest. The debate that I would like to have here with you Reason Fellows is not public interest, but scientific reasoning. And in other words, a very compelling reason scientifically. Forget the public interest. The face looks cool. Everybody wants to know more about it, whether it's real or artificial, whatever. But I asked Tom Van Flandren a little while ago, is there any place more interesting on Mars to go to or to look at? And he said, no. So that's a scientific answer. It has nothing to do right now with public interest. It's science. So if we have a debate, let's have it about science with Dan Golden. Does that make sense?
4: Well, the person to then have that debate with, and Tom, again, correct me if I'm wrong, would be Michael Malin. Mike Malin is the sole arbiter of where that camera is pointed and what it prioritizes and what data is acquired.
3: That's right, and Mike is an independent contractor.
4: Now, they've set up, Golden and company have set up the contracts with Malin. So, basically, Malin is his own czar.
2: Well, then, Malin,
4: he's
2: make it Malin.
4: He's not answerable in terms of his contract to anybody at the agency up to 6 months or a year.
2: No, but the American people certainly would like to know that he's answerable to good science. Wouldn't they?
4: Yeah, of course they would.
2: Okay. Well, then, a good debate on the science of this. In other words, if Mr. Malin has answers that argue well with what Tom has said, I would like to hear them. If there's another place on Mars that is more interesting for any reason whatsoever to go to, scientifically, then I would like to hear what that reason is.
4: But you see, this is a false question. It's not about either or. It's not do Cydonia or do nothing. You can do both. We're not being unreasonable. McDaniel, Stan McDaniel, in his list of criteria for prioritizing, you know, Cydonia and the face and the pyramids and all that, has not made unreasonable claims about bumping this up to the most important target. We would just like it to be in, like, the top five or the top 10. And if out of that 1% of high-resolution data of the whole planet in the two-year mission, you prioritize that some orbits are going to be devoted specifically to Cydonia. You clear the memory. You make sure you got the targeting down. You know when it's going to come up. You're going to make a really good NASA-level effort, the kind of effort that got us to the moon before you know who. Then it will happen. NASA is a can-do agency. The folks in the trenches, men and women, when they are given a clear goal, they can make it happen. Over and over again, they have pulled miracles, rabbits out of hats, where nobody would have given them any odds they could have pulled it off.
2: Well, I think the reason that NASA wrote me the letter is because we are touching nerves. That's why. I mean, they obviously don't want a a bad public image, and I don't blame them. They're a public agency. Of course they don't want a bad public image.
4: The fact is...
2: They are afraid, Richard, to come on because they're afraid it will degenerate into some sort of name-calling, you know, you're hiding this, hiding that, it's a conspiracy, and they don't want to have to respond that way. But if we could have a good, scientifically-based argument about what should be done...
4: Wait. Let me back up here. NASA is a government agency.
2: I understand.
4: Like every other government agency, they are ultimately accountable to the American people. All right? Just because they're dealing in a technical area doesn't make them any less accountable or any less subject to the potential criticism that their stated agenda is not in consonance with their real agenda.
2: Yes, I know. But that, but with regard to Europa and Cydonia, the argument or the debate, better said, could be on purely on the science, right?
3: That's right, it could. And you could act as moderator and make sure that people don't interrupt one another or hurl insults. Keep it on topic and on science and on merit.
2: That's my idea.
4: I mean, you'll notice that Tom and I do not agree on everything tonight.
2: Right.
4: But we both respect each other, all right?
3: That's right.
4: It's because we're both following a process, or we're trying to, and what we're simply asking NASA to do is follow a process.
2: All right, but what I think they are concerned about, Richard, is that I'll be the NASA guy, you be Richard Hoagland, that's easy for you. They're afraid that I'll have to sit here and you'll say, look, you guys have been lying to the American people, you're lying to them now, you have spacecraft that are zipping around out there and can do all this stuff, you have anti-gravity, you have all the rest of it,
4: and you're hiding that from the American public, aren't you? Art, I've never said NASA has anything like that.
2: Well, that...
4: No, I did not.
2: That we, the human beings, have it, all right?
4: I have said that we have a compartmentalized government that for the last 30-plus years has been devoted to an extraordinary effort at national security and has developed programs and technology totally unknown to most of the community.
2: Yeah, but Richard, if that existed, NASA would have to be aware of it, wouldn't they?
4: Why?
2: Well, because they've taken pictures of it.
4: Some in NASA would have to be aware of it. Again, I come back to, we're not dealing with a monolithic agency. The very fact that you have two representatives on your program that didn't know simple things that I know is evidence of the compartmentalization and the bureaucratization of an agency which is in its middle years.
2: All right, Richard, I just got a fax, and you got a copy of it, too, and I'm going to read it, and I want you to react to it. It's from Bob in Morgantown, West Virginia. It says, newsflash, STS-82 audio, what did they see? As I was watching live downlink from STS-82 at the end of the fifth EVA, the crew got back into the airlock, and the camera changed to Mission Control Center, MCC. Suddenly, the following broke through on the soundtrack. Crew voices. What was that flash? That light that flashed by me. There it is again. I thought I must be seeing things. What? I just thought it was my imagination. I saw it too, so it's not. There were two of them. There is another one. What are they? I just saw lights flashing in here. I wonder if they're, taking pictures. What is that? There. There is this thing. It just passed in front of us. What are the lights? Which ones? I missed, and then it misses something there for a second. But I had that one the whole time. Yeah, I had that one too. At this point, what may have been the comm controller left his desk on the left of the screen and moved to a colleague at the back of Mission Control to talk to him. The latter leaned forward toward the console as if to operate a switch, and the video cut out. Are you aware of that, Richard?
4: No, but it should be easy to track down. If this faxer recorded the mission elapsed time, we should be able to go to Houston, pull the tapes, and see exactly what happened, we've done with STS-80.
2: Exactly. It sounds exactly like the kind of object... movement that you were discussing earlier.
4: Well, the first step is to verify the source.
2: Mm-hmm.
4: And so because we had a hoax before, remember the hoax discovery audio?
2: You never know, of course.
4: Well, there was an example several years ago of a claim that astronauts were seeing something really extraordinary, and it turned out later it was a hoax. So you must be very cautious. about air to ground, because you can have all kinds of things happening that is not real.
2: Sure.
4: But the first thing I would do would be to track down this tape from Houston, and this individual should try to do that. And if they have trouble, they should, you know, email us or fax us, and we'll put our, you know, sources on it, and we'll get a copy, but we've got to have a time.
2: But I can well imagine, Richard, that if the behavior of these objects that you're talking about in the video you have was observed by people, the conversation probably would go about like this, wouldn't it?
4: Well, then, of course, it's obvious from that. Let's just take the dialogue at face value.
2: Yeah.
4: It's obvious they didn't know what they were looking at.
2: Right.
4: Now, they come back to Houston. They are debriefed. And they say, we saw the damnedest thing.
2: Yeah.
4: And the guys that are debriefing them write this all down. And a few days later, they say, did you ever find out what we saw? And the answer comes back, you don't want to know. Yeah. End of discussion. Doesn't mean they know.
2: No.
4: It means they just have been told, and they're part of the military. They're told, you don't really want to know. There's a need to know. We have been living, boys and girls, in the national security state since 1947.
2: Well, I don't argue with that. I know we
4: so
2: are, and I know they keep secrets they ought
4: this
2: not keep.
4: This is my
2: keep.
4: Point. If we got the administrator, if Dan Golden would actually, you know, want to come on and have an interesting, wide-open discussion, the last thing I'm going to accuse him of is knowing things that he doesn't know, because there's no reason that he would know.
2: Well, what I'm trying to do, okay, that's a sort of an answer. What I'm trying to do is in fact, to get you to say that, to get you to say, if he does come on, or Malin or whoever we can get, that we will keep the discussion to a good, hard science.
4: Remember,
2: discussion.
4: We had a very fruitful and worthwhile colloquy with Ed Mitchell.
2: That's true.
4: Right.
2: That's absolutely true, and I would expect the same thing. I mean, we've got plenty of good, hard science here to talk about.
4: And Dan Golden is on record as saying that he wants to give Sidonia a good college try. That's a wonderful place to build bridges.
2: Yeah, but
4: let's take him at his word.
2: Yeah, but
4: now,
2: his good college try is, admittedly, in his own words, because of not scientific interest, but public interest.
4: But
2: and
4: matter.
2: Our and our. Well, yes,
4: matter.
2: It. Oh, yes, it does.
4: Once NASA sets down a goal.
2: Yes, it does matter.
4: No, it doesn't. It really doesn't, because in order to make it happen, for whatever reason, the same resources have to be brought to bear to make it happen.
2: Doctor, does it matter?
3: I was mentally following up on an earlier point in the discussion, so I wasn't. What was the premise?
2: The premise is Dan Golden has said that yes, we're going to try to image Cydonia, and we're going to do that because of so much public interest. In other words, he's saying because the public is putting on a lot of pressure because they want to know about the face on Mars. He's saying we're moving toward thinking about imaging Cydonia because of public pressure. And I said, no, we should be moving toward imaging Cydonia because of the scientific compelling reasons to do so.
3: Yes.
2: And that should be the argument.
3: Yes.
2: And Richard said, that doesn't matter. And I said, Doctor, does it matter?
3: Yes, I'd say it matters. I mean, we really ought to be doing these things because there is real merit in the science to be achieved here, and because we're a curious species, we really want to know.
4: But that's more a philosophical perspective. If the bottom line is you're going to point the camera in the right direction and clear the memory for enough time to get a decent set of shots, it doesn't really matter why they're doing it. It matters that we get to see it live and we get a chance to independently analyze it in addition to Malin's analysis and interpretation, and we get to all publish what we think is on that data when it comes out into public view.
2: I hear what you're saying, Richard. You're saying I don't care why they do it as long as they do it. But
4: What might make a difference is if Dan Golden thought there was a really interesting scientific question.
2: Yes, yes.
4: Then politically he would put more heat on Malin to make the real good effort sure we got the data.
2: That's where I was trying to go. And so if we can, through a reasoned debate, get him to, in effect, say, yes, there is a compelling scientific reason to go to Cydonia more than anywhere else on Mars, then we get from A to B. Or He comes on here and he tells us why there is a compelling scientific reason to go somewhere else other than Cydonia.
4: When they lifted my press credentials for Pathfinder, I sent a 4 or 5 page letter to Dan Golden, which I think is on our website. And as part of my, problem with Laurie Boder's unilateral action, I raised the point, which is important to Dan Golden because he raised it at the Freedom Foundation, that he may not be aware, but the Cydonia hypothesis, the intelligence hypothesis, in fact, has gone through peer review.
2: Mm-hmm.
4: There are published papers, Carlotto's, Horace Crater's, McDaniel's voluminous academic independent review of all our efforts, which qualifies in the scientific protocols for peer review.
2: Mm-hmm.
4: And I said, if you are not aware of this, I am sure that Dr. McDaniel and others would be happy to make their work available for you to examine. I never got a response. Now, I don't know whether it's because I'm me. I mean, NASA politically does not exactly like me a lot.
2: Yeah, well, that's part of it, probably.
4: Or is it because he's too busy, or because he is merely tipping his hat politically and doesn't really mean anything he said about following up on Cydonia, or none of the above? It would be very worthwhile under this administration, which has definitely done more for openness in politics than many other administrations.
2: Mm-hmm.
4: Look at the nuclear issue under Helen O'Leary.
2: Yes.
4: If Dan Golden were directed to come on your show with 15 million interested Americans who are taxpayers, who are part of that political constituency that wants to see these images taken, if he would be responsive just politically, then we could have a discussion about all the other reasons he may not be aware of, including fundamentally important scientific reasons for testing this hypothesis.
2: All right. Well, I think to that they might indeed be responsive, and you can depend on the fact that they are listening this morning. And so we would offer that level of debate if they are interested. And if they are not interested, then in my mind that tells a story as well. However, the fact that they came to us once indicates to me, particularly after this level of discussion, that they may come to us again. And I think it would be a worthy reasoned debate to have in front of the American people, and they seem to want to do that. So let's cross our fingers, on wood, and send faxes.
4: There is a precedent on your show.
2: Yes. Oh, yes. Yes, there is. Richard, I think we're going to hold on to you for the last hour. Dr. Van Flandren, I think we're going to let you go to bed because I know you're starting to fade on us. But would you like to have any final
4: words?
2: He's
4: off considering that other point. So tell us what you found out from that other point, Tom. America wants to know.
3: No, I was thinking about the, that would open a new issue. Just very briefly the face on Mars, the scenario I just painted with it being on the equator, it also points to a possible purpose for building such a face because it would be visible from the parent planet as an object on the moon above in the sky. If we had that technology today, we'd probably build something like that on our moon too.
2: I asked them last night if we were living on Mars and had an object orbiting Earth, a spacecraft orbiting Earth at the same distance that one orbits Mars, and took photographs of Giza, would we be able to resolve sufficiently to understand that they were artificial objects at Giza? And they said no.
3: Yeah, it would, of course, depend on the resolution involved, but if you had the kind of resolution available on the Mars Global Surveyor, the answer is definitely yes, because Mars Global Surveyor at high resolution is able it will have 2,000 pixels on each image, and that implies that each pixel will be of the order of a meter.
2: Uh-huh. So it would settle this great question, no question about it, about Cydonia. Dr. Van Flandren, I really want to thank you for being here this morning.
3: My pleasure.
2: And we will definitely do it again. Take care, sir.
3: Okay. Good night.
2: All right. And when Richard Hoagland comes back, we're going to open up the lines, and he's going to attempt to answer some questions from the public. So that little announcement saying the phone lines are open finally is about to be true. But I thought what we just did with these gentlemen was very, very important. I suspect, I'm sure, NASA was listening. We'll see what comes of it. From the high desert, I'm Art Bell, and this is the CBC Radio Network.

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1: Art Bell is taking calls on the wildcard line at 702-727-1295. 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First-time callers can reach Art Bell at 702-727-1222. 702-727-1222. Now, here again, Art Bell.
0: Once again, here I am. Top of the morning, everybody. Great to be here. In a moment, Richard C. Hoagland is back for this hour, and what I'm going to try to convince him to do is to take as many calls as possible. Fast questions, fast answers. It should be a lot of fun. We've had a very productive evening, I should say. The Baby 13, P-U-R-E. All right, I think this summarizes things very well as we go back to Richard. Dear Art, from Honolulu, let me add my voice to what I'm sure is already a huge chorus of faxes begging you to schedule Richard and Tom with somebody from NASA, preferably some scientists, or as Richard suggested, Dan Golden. I recall the discussion between Richard and Dr. Mitchell, which presented such a stark and wonderful contrast to the discussions on TV talk shows. To hear two intelligent gentlemen engaging in debate without screaming at each other, to hear them exchanging views and concepts in a civilized fashion, was a delight and a true learning experience. If you can now bring these two, Tom and Richard, into debate with others who hold opposing views or different views, the possibilities are immense for serving the public interest in a very profound way. I will fax Dan Golden to request his appearance. Thank you so much, Art, for providing the forum for discussion for these truly important questions. And that's backed up with another fax. Art, please give Dan Golden's fax number one more time. Richard, are you there?
2: I am here.
0: Okay. Let us do that. Let us give Dan Golden's fax number one more time.
2: Okay. And we must emphasize this is in his office in Washington. It's not his personal home fax. It's
0: right.
2: A public fax machine.
0: Right.
2: 202, area code. 358.
0: 358.
2: 210. 202-358-2810.
0: All right. What I would like to do this hour, if I can, Richard, is, you know, we rarely get enough time to do telephone, so I'd like to do some fast questions and answers, if you can.
2: Let me clear up just a couple of points.
0: All right. And then let's do that.
2: All right. I've been calculating while we've been talking the Hubble resolution.
0: Right.
2: Because, as I said in our web discussion, the main thing that Hubble could offer to this whole debate would be resolution, superb optical clarity.
0: Right.
2: After the fix, it can see extraordinarily small objects at great distances.
0: Right.
2: The numbers that Ray and Don were giving out last night are simply incorrect.
0: Okay.
2: At Hale-Bopp's closest approach, according to published data from the Space Telescope Institute itself,
0: mm-hmm.
2: it could have seen something about 10 miles across. Now, that's with the wide-field planetary camera.
0: Okay, right? That of course, is somewhat academic since it has already passed the closest point.
2: Well, but if it used with the faint object camera, which has an array of prisms and filters and ways to cut down the light, it could see something a little over a mile across.
0: And that would have been sufficient, surely.
2: Well, it would have been 1/25th of the projected diameter of the big chunk presumed to be in the center.
0: Right.
2: Now, the spinning disk of dust and gas in the Van Flandern model, with the little guys orbiting around this nucleus, would be much bigger. We're talking something maybe 200 miles across.
0: I've got you.
2: In other words, Hubble could have in multiple wavelengths, and that's not including the new infrared camera they went up and just put on in February, which would allow us to penetrate the coma,
0: sure,
2: the scattering of light that the previous faxer on Halley was intrigued with, and to get down to the nitty-gritty. In other words, the bottom line is that Hubble was the one instrument that could have resolved several crucial scientific questions. And it was not, apparently, to our knowledge.
0: All right. Well, I have no argument for you there, and I think that would be a good subject for debate. On the first-time caller line, you're on the air with Richard C. Hoagland. Hi.
3: Okay. This is me, then?
0: Yes, that's you.
3: Okay,
0: where are you?
3: I'm calling from San Francisco. My name is Doc.
0: Yes, sir.
3: And Mr. Hoagland, I just wanted to say to you that I'm familiar with the videotape that you have, and I've read your book, and I find it very intriguing and very interesting. I think, actually, are you familiar with Thomas Kuhn's Structure of Scientific Revolution?
2: Of course. Yes.
3: I think that in the long run, a lot of the information that you're talking about tonight will come out and be shown to be true, and I think that some of the resistances, well, like, how should I say, it's like what Kuhn talks about, new ideas being resisted. My question to you is, are you familiar with, there's a documentary videotape that I saw by Jack Kasher regarding the shuttle video?
2: Yes, I am.
3: The proofs that he ran through on there, are you familiar with those as well?
2: Yes, I am.
3: What's your opinion of those?
2: Well, I think they're quite valid, and in fairness, Dr. Van Flandern has not seen Kasher's analysis. Kasher is a physicist at the University of Nebraska, I believe, and what he actually did was go to Houston, to Johnson, to the Space Center, and get the muzzle velocity, if you can use that term,
0: sure,
2: of the gas coming out of the thrusters. And he has a very interesting analysis where he literally cross-correlates the speed of the objects, the force in newtons or pounds of the expected, you know, wind from the thrusters. And the bottom line is these objects, even on STS-48, cannot be what NASA says they are.
0: All right, Richard, it would be very helpful if by the next time we have you on with Tom, Tom is up to speed on these videos, and I'm sure you can arrange that.
2: Oh, that's easy.
0: All right, good. Wildcard Line, you're on the air with Richard C. Hoagland. Hi.
4: Hi, Art.
0: Where are you?
4: This is Kathy in Reno.
0: Yes, Kathy.
4: Mr. Hoagland, it's truly an honor to speak to you. I have a question or suggestion, whatever.
0: Go ahead.
4: Even though it's an unproven method, has anybody thought of the utilization of Carillion photography in trying to locate the possible energy residue in the asteroid belt of the planet that met its demise?
0: Let me convert that question. Carillion photography is interesting. I wonder if it might have any application, Richard, toward looking toward the energy that you talk about. This energy that you speak of.
2: In the hyperdimensional physics.
0: Yes, sir.
2: Yeah. Well, all right. In standard Carillion photography, you take a test object and you put it on a plate which is subjected to a high electric field, several million volts.
0: Right.
2: And the plate is in contact with a piece of photographic film, usually color film. And the aura, or a non-visible surrounding effect in space,
0: uh-huh,
2: when the field is applied, shows up on the photographic plate underneath.
0: Right.
2: And it's not light. It's something else. Now, there are those who dismiss this as merely a coronal discharge.
0: Right.
2: It's not that. When you do it with living things, like leaves, if you cut the leaf, slice it off like two-thirds of from the top,
0: right,
2: the photograph of the Carillion effect will demonstrate the full leaf, even though it's actually no longer there.
0: So might there be an application?
2: The problem is, how do we get a chunk of this planet into a laboratory onto the electric field plate?
0: That's true.
2: You can't do it by remote sensing. Now, what you can do, and this is a very interesting, and this is a brilliantly interesting idea, you could take some of these meteorites that they're finding, like the guy that fell from Mars, so-called.
0: Yep.
2: And you could apply this analysis to the chunks that fall to Earth.
0: Oh.
2: And who knows what we might find. It's such an interesting idea. I will be thinking now as I go to sleep this morning about who I can call up to maybe start the process to get something like this done.
0: All right. I wanted to pass something on to you, by the way. A lady called the other night and said, guess what? My son or daughter, I can't recall which, just won a science award in school based on Richard Hoagland's experiment on growing grass and a turntable.
2: No. You're kidding.
0: No, I wouldn't.
2: Oh, I've got to see it. We got to put it on the web. We have
0: okay.
2: to publish it.
0: I hope that lady will send it. I just thought I would pass it on to
2: Please
0: you.
2: Please fax it or email it. Our email is enterprise@carol.com. Our fax number is 201-271-1703. And I would love to know the details and to publish this.
0: All right.
2: Use photographs. We've got to have photographs.
0: East of the Rockies, you're on the air with Richard Hoagland. Hi.
5: Hi,
0: Hello?
5: Hello?
0: Yes, sir. You're on the air. Where are you?
5: This is Leonard from Mitchell, South Dakota.
0: Well, Leonard, it's been a while. What's up?
5: I wanted to ask Richard, what's become of Hale Bob?
0: What's become of Hale Bob?
5: Yeah, I saw it 2 or 3 weeks ago, and
0: now you're not seeing it.
2: All right. Now, you're located where?
5: Mitchell, South Dakota.
2: Mitchell, South. All right. You're pretty far north. You're north of us. It will be low in the southwestern sky, and it's getting lower every night because it's on the opposite side of the sun now, and we're kind of looking catty-corner across our orbit. And on the 5th of May, which is what, Monday?
0: All right.
2: It will go down through the plane of the Earth's orbit around the sun, and it will be then below the so-called ecliptic. And we're looking like cutting the cord. We're looking catty-corner after sunset in the northern hemisphere. Now, in the southern hemisphere, it's rising higher and higher and higher after sunset, so they're getting a better and better view. But it's leaving the northern skies, so if you got to get up on a high hill and have a low, flat southwestern horizon. Now, if you're further south in the United States, or in Hawaii, hint, hint, you'll have a smashing view for a long time to come, even though you're at low latitude, 19.5. And if you're in Australia listening to Art, what are you doing up in the middle of the day?
0: All right, Richard, what about for me and for people here in the Southwest, say, when will be the end of reasonable viewing of Hale Bob?
2: You got another 2 or 3 weeks, but it is going fast.
0: All right.
2: If you're far enough south, you should really still have a good view, about 20 degrees above the horizon southwest after sunset.
0: All right. West of the Rockies, you're on the air with Richard Hoagland. Hi.
6: Oh, hi. This is Roy. I'm in Nampa, Idaho.
0: Yes, sir.
6: It's great to talk to both of you. I feel like I won the lottery or something. I don't see how. Well, who is the Democrat? You got Charlie Liberal and the guy you call the devil's toe jam. I don't see how they seem to get through it well. But what I wanted to say, and I'm sort of confused, I find really plausible your theory that there's a black technology that they have and they're using, and it's probably real cheap to use, and then they want to make money off of this other one, you know, like just to keep themselves in the buck. I also think it's plausible that these things are from outer space. I also think it could be plausible that these are spirits totally tricking us. I mean, any of these could be true. But you seem to project two theories. One is that it's the humans doing it, and they want to keep it quiet so we don't know they have the technology. And the other one is that they're so that it's really aliens, and maybe the aliens are telling us not to. You know, they're contacting the government, but they don't want the people to know.
0: Uh-huh.
6: Now, if it is just a black technology and we humans are doing it, why would they be so weirded out that we would even test for organic chemicals on Europa? And also, why would there be a conspiracy not to let us look at the core of a comet? How would that fit either of those theories?
0: All right.
2: Excellent questions. I don't think we have enough time this morning to answer them, but these are really good. These are the most important questions, all right? And to really do service to them would require several minutes. Let me try to give you a broad picture.
0: All right.
2: If our investigation is accurate, if we're looking at stuff out there, artificial things, artifacts, ruins, ancient cities, and all that, they were made by somebody. There's only two models if they're made by somebody.
0: Right.
2: It's either other guys or it's our guys.
0: Or it's us.
2: It's our ancestry or somebody who's just out there in the galaxy and who visited.
0: Eminently reasonable, yes.
2: Now, that's point number one. If it's our guys, and our guys here now in power know it, then the game is to keep us from knowing our own heritage. It would not be the first time in history that people in power control people under them by keeping their true heritage from them.
0: But is it the most likely?
2: No, but see, I'm not assigning probability. I'm just saying these are the options.
0: Well, I'm asking you to assign probability.
2: But I can't. I don't have enough information yet. We need more data. What we do know on the record is every time this space agency confronts a scenario where it might find life, it runs in the other direction. The pattern is now getting pretty interesting and pretty clear, and anybody can see it. The Europa thing is over the top.
0: Yeah.
2: That's telling us that somebody is afraid for some reason. Now, there would be an internal reason to be afraid. It would open the system to too much discussion about everything else they've been hiding.
0: Right.
2: So don't keep them down on the farm and don't let them know anything interesting. Or maybe there is an outside influence, meaning if it is humans that have left all this stuff in the solar system, and they're here now, you know, they're back, then they being in touch with our guys in power might have simply laid down the law and said, you're not going to let this out of the bag. And what happened is that that overt policy from the exterior bumped up against the natural scientific bubbling enthusiasm within the system from the interior, and this sudden flip-flop is where it basically hit the fan.
0: Uh-huh. All right.
2: I can't prove any of this. It's just an idea, and what I found in our investigation over 15 years is if we follow the most outrageous ideas, not screen them, not filter them, not say, oh, no, that can't happen.
0: Yes.
2: Eventually, you find out. Where you don't find out is when you say, oh, no, that can't possibly happen.
0: Right.
2: Like,
0: well, that's a very dangerous statement anyway. East of the Rockies, you're on the air with Richard C. Hoagland. Hi.
7: Yes, this is Mike in Lexington, Kentucky.
0: Hi, Mike.
7: Hello, Richard.
2: Hi there, Mike.
7: You know, I just felt absolutely compelled to call today. You know, I've been thinking about all this for a long time, and it's just become completely obvious to me that one of the biggest problems we've got is these lies that are being told by the government and by agencies. It's made everybody so suspicious. Nobody trusts anything anybody has to say anymore.
0: That's true.
7: We don't believe anything that people say anymore.
0: Cynicism has descended.
7: Cynicism is rampant.
0: Yep.
7: If NASA is truly the people they say they are, they need to confront this head on, answer any questions that anybody has with the people that have the answers, and let us know what's going on.
0: Yeah, I think
7: so that we can trust them.
0: We have the beginning of that kind of dialogue possible right now. We really, really do. For the first time, I mean, NASA has moved. They contacted us. They came on the air. Now we're inviting them to a reasoned debate on scientific questions. And so there is a chance for us all to move back together again. All NASA has to do is grab it and say, okay, we'll try it.
7: These people seem to think that we're kind of crazy for even questioning what they do. In other words, we're the scientists. We know what we're doing. You know, you people aren't smart enough to figure out what this is all about. You're not even worth the time to justify what we're doing.
0: Yeah, well, if they want to do it, they now have an opportunity. It's like a representative. When they go to Washington, they have the best of intentions. But when they get there, they get self-absorbed. They worry about only being reelected and perpetuating their own existence and all the rest of that. So we really do have a golden nugget of an opportunity here if NASA's listening and decides they'll participate. All right, bottom of the hour. We'll be right back. My guest is Richard C. Hoagland. The subject, or subjects, very non-trivial indeed. Maybe we can return some confidence and eliminate some cynicism. What do you think? This

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1: It is. Good morning, everybody. From my desert to your location, wherever that is. Brother, here I am advertising something that's going to run on NBC while Dreamland is on Smart, huh? Well, I'll have my VCR running, you can be sure of that. All right, we're going back to Richard Hoagland and your questions, but I felt that you should hear this. Art Jack Hortimer's PBS Star Hustler show of the Miami Space Museum informed viewers tonight that next Thursday night, May 8th, just after dark in the western sky, not only will Hale-Bopp and its million-mile tail be visible as it travels away from the sun, but the sliver of the new moon will also appear right below. It should be quite a sight. Jack said this has not been seen by human eyes since over 4,000 years ago. Think of it. The pharaohs were likely the last to marvel at this phenomenon. Interesting piece of data, Richard?
2: Yes, very, very. Well, see, for people who live in cities, this is really the first time in a long time, maybe in many people's lifetimes, that the cosmos has kind of invaded our living room.
1: True.
2: I mean, I could go out. I live in New York City or right across the river, and it's very bright. You can almost see nothing. I literally could take friends out in the middle of our street in front of the house and pass the streetlights, point up, and see Hale-Bopp when it was in the upper skies here in April.
1: Yes.
2: Without anything, just looking at it.
1: Try and imagine what it looked like where I am.
2: I've been trying, all right?
1: Listen, from KABC Radio, I was just about to turn the radio off, go to bed, when I heard your guest, Richard, talking about the camera on the Mars mission will have 2,000 pixels. Did he really mean 2,000 or 2 million? My company works on two cameras now for NASA and JPL for IR astronomy. In one case, the camera has two detectors near IR and far IR, and both imaging arrays were 128 by 128, which equals 16,000 approximately. The latest camera I'm working on has two 10 by 1024 by 1024 detector arrays. That translates to 2 million pixels. Is it possible NASA is using an imager with as few as 2,000?
2: Okay, it was Tom who actually mentioned the numbers, and this is not a camera like he's describing. This is not an array with an X and Y axis.
1: Yes.
2: This is a line of pixels. It's a line of detectors, and the cross motion, the other axis of the image, is created by the orbit motion of the spacecraft.
1: Okay. That's
2: so
1: that.
2: It's what's called a push-broom camera in the trade.
1: All right.
2: And that's why you can get 25-mile-long pictures.
1: All right. First-time caller line, you're on the air with Richard Hoagland. Hi.
3: Hello.
1: Hello. Where are you?
3: My name's Joe. I'm from Portland, Oregon.
1: Hi, Joe.
3: I had a question for Richard about, I have a video that's called The Mystery of the Sphinx, and it,
2: produced by Bill Cody.
3: I'm really nervous. anyway, it went on with one side of the Sphinx. If you duplicated one side and gave it a mirror image, it looked like a man. And on the other side, a mirror image gave the image of a cat. And then they compared that to the Sphinx being half cat, half man. I just wanted to know what your thoughts were on that.
2: Well, since our work, I have some interesting thoughts. That is the part of the Mystery of the Sphinx video where Bill and John West, whose work is actually profiled in that video, are using some of my UN presentation a few years ago, where I laid out in the Dag Hammarskjöld Auditorium this data we have then just acquired, where if you enhance the right-hand side of the face on Mars, it looks very feline. It looks very lion-like.
1: Mm-hmm.
2: The left-hand side looks very hominid or ape-like or man-like. That symbology on Mars at Cydonia is the identical symbology, man-lion image, of the Sphinx in here on Earth in Egypt. Even more impressive is there's a mathematical linkage between the sighting of the Cydonia complex of face and pyramids and the sighting of the terrestrial complex, face, Sphinx, and pyramids. And there are other connections. So the bottom line, which was in this video, is, look, there's a very important reason for rephotographing Cydonia, not the least of which is it might be pointing directly at some very important recent data points in our own history.
1: And it also accounts for why I like cats. Wildcard Line, you're on the air with Richard C. Hoagland. Hi.
4: Hi, this is Curtis from San Diego.
1: Hi, Curtis.
4: Hey. Oh, well, I would like to make a couple comments and then ask a question, if I could.
1: Well, Curtis, get to it.
4: All right. Well, I wanted to thank the senators, and hopefully this is only the tip of the iceberg in what they're going to accomplish in this country. Also, I listened to your guest last night, and frankly, they answered questions not as quite as bad as Janet Reno, but just about. They sort of were a little bit shallow, and their voices were nervouser than mine was at points. They talked about a mapping or some kind of thing prior to 1965 that was made that's different than the mapping they use now. Last night, and I also want to know. Darn it, this is on my mind and in my gut, and since we're having all of these revelations, you see television in the news today and yesterday, I think I'm in a dream, but darn it, does this have to do with the JFK assassination, and when are those damn things going to be unsealed?
1: All right, well, in 50 years, and the answer is always yes when the question is JFK. East of the Rockies, you're on there with Richard C. Hoagland. Hello.
5: Yes, hello, Mr. Hoagland. It's an honor and a privilege to talk to you again. My name is Bill. I'm calling from West Hartford, Connecticut.
2: Oh.
5: I spoke to you about 6 or 7 years ago.
2: My old stomping grounds.
5: Yes. I have your book, Monuments of Mars, in front of me. Between pages 198 and 199 are some fascinating pictures. I'm going to read you just two sentences and ask you a question that's on the bottom of the famous picture of frame 35A74. It has to do with the cliff next to the crater, and the crater also has a five-sided tetrahedron, a five-sided pyramid on the rim of the crater. Let me just read
2: three-sided, actually, but go ahead.
5: Okay. Frame 35A74, enlargement of the cliff on ejecta blanket of ancient Martian impact crater. Lack of damage or blast shadow around the cliff, despite major impact event at close range, suggests cliff is of later origin than crater. Now, my point is regarding the five-sided image on, you know, mass on the crater itself and the cliff, I think a chipmunk with an intelligence, with an IQ of about 0.5, looking at that, if he were a chipmunk scientist, would say that I don't think could be caused by natural origin, natural effects. It has to be maybe artificially produced, man-made, or in other words, by an intelligence. So what I'm trying to say is, I'm a little nervous here, excuse me, I wish you could ask Dan Golden, don't you think that alone, looking at it from a natural scientist point of view, where you have this cliff, where you have pointed out the cliff masks the crater to the right of it, your hypothesis, it covers the crater from looking at it from the Martian surface, from the face.
2: Mm-hmm.
5: And also, in other words, so the cliff, which came first, the crater or the cliff?
1: All right, in other words, would Dan Golden find that to be a compelling question scientifically, Richard?
5: And then detail, please.
2: Well, I'll tell you who found it to be a stunning anomaly that needed answers, and that was Jerry Soffin. Many years ago, after while I was writing Monuments and we were doing the research, David Webb, member of the President's Space Commission, President Reagan's Space Commission, and Tom Rautenberg, who was at that time chair of the small group at the University of California in Berkeley, that was looking into doing the second phase of the investigation, and I had occasion to meet with the Viking project scientist, Jerry Soffin, in a hotel room in downtown Washington. And among other things, I showed him exactly that relationship, all right?
1: Mm-hmm.
2: And he walked right up to the screen, and he was so profoundly intrigued and realized this was incredibly interesting and anomalous, and then he turned around and he invited me to give an invited presentation at the 10th anniversary Viking dinner in 1986,
1: wow,
2: which they were going to hold.
1: All right, so then this would be a compelling presentation to make to Mr. Gold.
2: You would think.
1: On the merits, on the science, yes. West of the Rockies, you're on the air with Richard Hope.
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0: 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And now, Art Bell.
1: Big antennas, hundreds of feet across, can track a 25-watt signal literally to the edge of the solar system.
2: I see. Now, if would it be feasible for such a craft or this data to be simulated via a computer?
1: Yes, absolutely. I mean, we live in a virtual reality world. In other words, if I'm honest controllers at NASA in mission control, and I'm reading the data on my consoles, I really don't know where that data is coming from.
2: Okay, which leads me to my next third question. Now, would it be possible for all the guys at Mission Control, all the civilian employees there monitoring their little monitors, at some point during the mission to be switched over to false data from a false origin, and the original data being and their
3: we understand, Connor.
1: Is that possible, but that's one of the things that I'm most concerned about. And when I was at the Cape covering Mars Surveyor, I happened to run into a computer programmer from JPL who got very interested in what we've been discussing, and we raised in a car traveling from one spot on the Cape for about an hour to another spot exactly those questions, and I asked him to start looking, you know, for that kind of problem. And so far, that's all I can say, because I don't obviously want to reveal his identity. But it's very similar to what I call the mad programmer in Jurassic Park.
3: Right.
1: Remember the guy?
3: Oh, of course. Yes, I do. Yes.
1: Who plays, what is it, Needham Norton on Seinfeld?
3: Right.
1: The guy with the glasses. Anyway, all you'd need is one guy bought, and they could do most interesting things to make all the honest folks think one thing when, in fact, something else is really going on.
3: Even
1: with
3: the
1: data.
3: Controller, sure. West of the Rockies, you're on the air with Richard Hoagland. Hi.
4: Yeah, hey, Art.
3: Where are you, sir?
4: This is Ken out in Ventura County.
3: All right. Question?
4: And I have a comment for you, Art, and a question. What date, May, was the sliver of the moon and the...
3: let me see here.
1: Is it May 8th or May...
3: I believe it was the 8th.
4: Okay, let me put
1: it. I looked at the star chart tonight, and the 8th rings a bell, I think.
3: Yeah, here it is. May 8th. May 8th is correct, sir. All right, do you have a question?
4: No, I have a comment for you, though, Art.
3: That when we've got open lines, if you would, because we've got a guest right now. First-time caller line, you're on the air with Richard Hoagland. Hi.
5: Hello?
3: Hello.
5: Yes.
3: Where are you, sir?
5: From Denver, sir.
3: All right.
5: I have one of my favorite places. Pardon?
1: One of my favorite places.
5: Oh, also, I was going to ask you something a little bit more closer to home. My question is, have we satisfactorily checked out the moon as far as its density? Because if it doesn't spin, I always wondered about that, and you're the person to answer, you know, something like that.
3: Actually, there's a very interesting answer that involves seismology, doesn't it, Richard?
1: Yeah, and the short answer is no, we have not. There are lots of interesting anomalies in the long term and the NASA record dealing with density and something called the moment of inertia of the moon. The moon is orbiting the Earth in a funny fashion. I wish we had Tom back here because he could affirm that the actual orbit plots of the moon are not following standard Newtonian calculations. And this has been a problem literally for the last 100 years. And not even NASA understands completely why the moon isn't following what it should, which is Newtonian laws of physics. That is a whole discussion in and of itself. Does it mean the moon is hollow? No. But it means that maybe the mass of the moon is distributed in a very different way than we currently think we understand.
3: Not equally.
1: No.
3: All right. A wild card line, you're on the air with Richard C. Hoagland. Hi.
6: Hello, Richard. This is Dave, and hello, Art, in Anchorage, Alaska.
3: Yes, sir.
6: I just want to say, and also ask Richard, but I just want to say, Richard, you know, for the average guy out there, you know, layman's terms, I've been listening to you for years, and I've read your stuff and watched your videos, and my hat's off to you. You know, you bring this out to the normal guy, and you make us, you know, I try to tell other people and just spread the word, you know, we need like a society, the Richard Hoagland Society.

0: And well, I just think it's great. But what I'm wondering is, I remembered a couple years ago, you were talking about possibly sending up your own satellite to take your own photos, and wondered if you were, you know, into that project.
1: Richard, let me expand that question. I have talked to a number of people who are involved in private efforts to launch rockets, and then eventually low Earth orbit, and then beyond. How do you view the whole question of private efforts?
2: Well, I obviously applaud them. You know, the more diversification, the more democratization of space that we can, you know, get behind, the better. What is interesting is we've been talking about a private space effort in terms of private companies, you know, private launch efforts, et cetera, for decades, and nothing much ever really happened.
1: It's true.
2: Well, it raises red flags for me. And I have a lot of friends, like Jerry Pournelle, who to this day keeps swearing about private enterprise in space, and I keep saying, Jerry, it ain't happening. Why isn't it happening?
1: Yeah.
2: It's like there's a glass ceiling. It's like something is not permitting us to do the natural thing, which is to evolve off this planet, develop all different technologies for getting out there. Heinlein said when you're in orbit, you're halfway to anywhere. The fact is that the same people discussing the same neat ideas of private space exploration and development are sitting around the same coffee tables now as they used to do 20, 30 years ago, and nothing has really happened. Why not?
1: We'll let that one hang. East of the Rockies, you're on the air with Richard Hoagland. Hi.
3: Yes, sir. My wife and I are both amateur astronomers. And
1: where are you located?
3: Lexington, Kentucky.
1: All right.
3: And
2: good dark skies.
3: Well, sometimes. we had kind of like a strange occurrence two times. One was back in late March. We were looking at M42 in Orion.
2: Mm-hmm. Nebula in the sort of Orion.
3: Correct. And we had two scopes out, and I was monkeying with one of them, and I told my wife we have a refractor and a Dobson neutronium, and I told her to go ahead and man the refractor. And she said that, as she was looking up, she said, there's a star that's pulsating and it's moving. And I said, no, that can't be. And I don't think there's a variable or anything like that. So I was looking at it, and sure enough, it would pulsate on and off, and it was about the size of a star, and it moved west to east. We tracked it for 20 minutes. Okay, then what was really strange was in early April, we were looking at Hale-Bopp. And again, we had both telescopes out. And my wife said, I see this star again, or whatever it was. And I got to looking myself, because I thought, nah. And sure enough, it was trailing behind Hale-Bopp, maybe about not very far at all.
1: Uh-oh, here we go.
3: Well, all right, I'm just saying, could it be a variable star? Because I know some of them have a period of maybe just a day or so, or even a couple hours. But it was so strange. I mean, and I was wondering if any other amateur astronomers...
2: Well, did it vary in brightness as you were watching?
3: Yes, it did.
2: Over what period of time?
3: Just a matter of maybe 20 or 30 seconds.
2: Oh, well, then it wasn't a variable star. I mean, variable stars can't vary on that short time scale.
3: I didn't think so.
2: Nothing
3: myself
2: that I know of that you could have seen with a small telescope.
3: Well, I was trying to rationalize anything, you know.
2: Well, you can eliminate that. So then you go for the more interesting. Was it a satellite? You know, did it have motions consistent with an Earth-orbiting satellite?
3: No, because I watched Satellite School Across.
2: Couldn't have been something in geosynchronous orbit?
3: Possibly. I thought about that.
2: All right. That would be my first bet, is that you're looking at something spinning, mm-hmm. which is, you know, glinting in sunlight from panels or something.
1: Uh-huh.
3: But it wasn't.
2: There's a lot of junk in the Clark orbit, in mm-hmm. the so-called geosynchronous orbit. Satellites that are dead and gone, and of course they're going to be there for millions of years.
1: Yeah, they're probably moving erratically.
2: Well, they won't be moving, but they could be tumbling.
1: Spinning, tumbling, yeah, that's what it is.
3: Would it stay stationary in back of Hale-Bopp?
2: Well, it would only appear stationary for a few moments, but remember, they're moving at 6,000 miles an hour,
3: right,
2: at 22,300.
3: Mm-hmm.
2: So against the star background, they'd be moving at about 4 degrees per minute.
3: I see.
2: I'm sorry, 15 degrees per hour,
3: mm-hmm.
2: which is the rotation rate of the Earth.
3: Okay.
2: So think about that. I mean, that's my first inclination.
3: I got some really good views of Hale-Bopp. I've got a 16-inch Dob, and I put a broadband filter on it and checked it out. And boy, I tell you, I didn't get the waves off of it.
2: What do you think of the waves? Wait till you see the pictures I'm going to publish on the web about the waves and how they relate to Van Flandern's model.
1: All right.
2: Stunningly interesting data.
1: There have been some remarkable, remarkable photographs. One of the best I've ever seen, Richard, I've got up on my website, it was somebody in Alaska who took a picture of Hale-Bopp with the northern lights just absolutely blazing away up there.
2: Well, look at the close-ups from François Calais at Pic du Midi on the JPL Hale-Bopp site.
1: Okay.
2: Stunning close-ups of the nucleus and what's around it.
1: Well, listen, we appear
2: to... that music again. Is that telling us something?
1: It's telling us we've done it again. It was really a fly-by night, no question about it.
2: Yep.
1: All right, look, we've got to get together again one night and devote a night to just, you know, what we just did for the last hour, because it's a lot of fun, and you get a lot of information out that way, too.
2: Absolutely.
1: So we'll do that. And
2: let me make one thing. I want to thank everybody out there who takes the time and trouble to write or fax NASA and Ted Koppel and John Holloman.
1: And we've got lots of good reason to do it.
2: It is working.
1: Richard,
2: keep it up. It is working.
1: Tell them good night.
2: Good night, America.
1: That's it, everybody. Good night, Richard, and wherever you are from my high deserts, good night, America.
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1: From the high desert and the great American Southwest, I bid you all good evening, good afternoon, good morning, wherever you may be across the globe. I'm Art Bell, and now cleared on over 500 stations internationally, this is Coast to Coast AM. Good morning. I would like to first pass on my condolences to the Reagan family. Maureen Reagan, if you've been watching the news today, you know the daughter of former President Ronald Reagan and actress Jane Wyman died peacefully in her Granite Bay, California home this morning, surrounded by loved ones after a courageous five-year-long battle with malignant melanoma, the deadliest form of skin cancer. She was 60 years old. Mike Reagan is a good friend of mine, and Mike, my condolences, and for the whole family. I'm so very sorry. But many times, after such a long fight, and that's how my own dad went, malignant melanoma, you don't say it's a relief, but in a way it is a relief for the person, for the family, for everybody involved. But a very valiant fight, and not everybody would choose to make it. She did. My condolences to everybody concerned. It looks to me as though, touching on the subject just so that you can be updated, we have Linda Moulton Howe and now Robert W. Morgan involved in the hunt for the Bigfoot that was supposedly hit by a high-speed car wreck. And you remember we talked to that fellow on the air here. It is probably baloney. I say again, probably baloney. You'll recall that night I urged him to take the so-called Bigfoot 700-pound something to a veterinarian, which he claims that he did. But he is now unable to successfully name that veterinarian, and a painstaking search by Linda Moulton Howe of veterinarians in the area has turned up squat. Now, I only say baloney tentatively, you know, because you can never really say for sure on these things. You'll recall that I asked the caller, Rob, that night, to take this creature to a veterinarian, based on the possibility that it was still alive, based on what he said, right? So he may have done that, soliciting, as I suggested, the complete confidence of the veterinarian, and it may well be we couldn't get the name, but there are other aspects of this story relayed by Linda tonight that makes one think that, you know, would make one think that it's kind of baloney. We'll see. Coming up in a moment is Whitley's, my good friend, co-author, Whitley Strieber. And if you've been thinking lately that the weather has been really, really weird, even here in the high desert, and certainly around the world, you're absolutely correct. It certainly has been. And we're going to talk a little bit about that, as well as Whitley's new book. He's on an author tour right now. He's always doing that, always off on an author tour somewhere. So all of that coming up directly. Next hour, Stephen Schwartz, the remote viewer who I wanted to have back because he was such a fascinating guy. Back next hour. All of that directly ahead.
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0: as you know, Whitley Strieber and myself wrote a book some time ago, a long time ago now, called The Coming Global Superstorm. And interestingly, the news, beginning about a year after our book, began to reflect exactly what it was that we said in that book. In fact, from CNN, weather researchers think the evidence is now clear. Let me quote here. Quote, a major shift in the climate has taken place that has brought about an increase in major hurricanes. The period of heightened activity could last for, they're saying, decades and unleash, quoting now, a catastrophic storm on the United States, end quote. That would be a meteorologist. Since the climate shift began 6 years ago when the Atlantic Ocean began looking like a hurricane freeway, the number of hurricanes that have formed in the Atlantic has doubled, according to scientists at the U.S. Hurricane Research Division, and I could read story after story after story like this. It's quite clear we are in the middle of a climate change. Here from I don't know where is Whitley Strieber. Whitley, welcome.
1: Hi, Art. I'm in Denver, actually, tonight.
0: Denver, okay.
1: Yeah, I'll be signing books tomorrow night at the Boulder Bookstore in Boulder. It's 7:30.
0: 7:30 p.m.?
1: Yeah, 7:30 p.m. God, I hope it's p.m. Let me look. No, it's 7 p.m.
0: 7 p.m.?
1: Signing books at 7 a.m. would be interesting.
0: You're on an author tour, which means that you're here and there and everywhere. Like, if today it's today, it must be Denver.
1: Yes. Monday I'm going to be in, San Francisco. I think I'm going to be at Booksmith's at like 7 in the evening also. And I'm going to be on Politically Incorrect later in the week, which should be quite incorrect. Interesting to do that.
0: Ah, you're something else. You actually, you love doing this, don't you?
1: I do, actually. I don't do it often. You know, I do it once a year. I go out on author tour, and this time I have fiction that's a sequel to The Hunger.
0: Oh, yeah. Oh, yeah. What's it called?
1: The Last Vampire.
0: The Last Vampire.
1: It's going to be made into a movie. We're talking about and thinking about actors and actresses for it now, and it's exciting. It's got amazing good reviews. The publishing industry has certain reviewers. There's a company called Kirkus Reviews that alerts the industry to what they think is good and what isn't. And normally I get just savaged because my subject matter, they punish me because my subject matter is a little weird.
0: Well, I know. We got pretty punished after Superstorm.
1: It's Superstorm, you know. Yeah. As it turns out, the only thing that we aired in is we said it would happen far later than it actually will.
0: Yeah, it's happening faster. That's exactly right.
1: But anyway, The Last Vampire got great reviews and all of those things, and it's exciting to be back doing fiction, and I'm just having a wonderful time.
0: What is it, Whitley, that women like so much about vampires?
1: I don't know.
0: Would you like to comment on that? I wouldn't.
1: I'm glad you said that, because I wouldn't either. I like vampires, and I'm not a woman. I'm fascinated.
0: My wife is fascinated by vampires as well, as most women are, in some sort of probably better not to comment on way, I suppose. Whitley, listen, I could read. You heard me read the story from CNN that was airing, I think, yesterday or the day before on CNN.
1: But, you know, there was an article in Nature magazine, which is that super prestigious scientific magazine, I think in issue before last, or about a month ago anyway, to the effect essentially saying that what we said in our book could happen. I mean, that the ocean currents are slowing down, and if they stop or when they stop, there's going to be a huge climate flip. And I thought to myself, you know, why did we went out there and we got the lousy reviews basically saying, oh, this couldn't happen. Mm-hmm. We got that Matt Lauer coming after us, looking down his nose at us on the Today Show. At least I thought he did.
0: Oh, yes, he did.
1: And we were dead right.
0: I know.
1: We were right.
0: I know. Let's discuss now a little bit of what's actually going on that's underscoring all of this a dire prediction with regard to the weather. You've got a couple of items for us, I know.
1: Yeah, well, there's a lot of weird stuff happening under the radar, but before we get into that, let's talk a little bit, like right now, if you think back, turn your mind back to the month of June, just a few weeks ago,
0: mm-hmm.
1: we were having record cold. Record cold all over the United States.
0: Let me tell you something, I live here in the high desert, not far from Death Valley, closer to Death Valley, frankly, than Las Vegas. And
1: right.
0: During the month of June, particularly from the first week of June or so onward here, it should be in the 109, 110, 113, 114. Those are typical temperatures.
1: Oh my.
0: Now, what we had were 80s and low 90s. We have it's finally gotten hot here now, but we have never seen anything like that here in the desert. It was weird, Whitley.
1: Well, it was weird all over the world, all over the Northern Hemisphere. The Southern Hemisphere actually, in the past year, has had a more normal climate than the Northern Hemisphere, although they've been suffering from extraordinary heat waves and droughts. What has happened now is that we have an amazing series of heat waves, and they're worldwide. The last week in July, Japan, temperatures were, records were broken completely blown out of the water all over Japan, all over China, all over Southeast Asia. Now, it's going to be 101 in Philly tomorrow. That's unbelievable. It was 99, I believe it was 100 in New York today.
0: Yes.
1: But here's the one, in terms of warming, that is the scary one, the one that really has got me concerned. And that is that there was a major warming event in the Arctic.
0: In the Arctic?
1: Way up in the Arctic. It went up to 75 degrees. And it doesn't sound like much.
0: Oh, yes, it is.
1: That is a lot. Because, of course, as you know, one of the key triggers to this whole climate change is sustained temperatures of 80 and 90 well above the Arctic Circle. It happened 14,000 years ago. It's not happening right now. I mean, this heat wave only lasted a week. It's back down to normal now up there. But to give you an idea, it's usually no hotter than 50 there.
0: Hmm.
1: That is as hot as it gets. Went up to 75. Four records were broken in that area on the week of July the 27th. Incredible. That they would have that much heat, but they also had a stagnant air mass over the area, which is something that they have never experienced. They didn't know what to make of it. In addition, on my website, on Unknown Country, we have a little thing on the website called Quick Watch, and it watches the key superstorm or climate change points. It watches the temperature at the North Pole.
0: Right.
1: It watches the flow of the Gulf Stream. It watches water temperature off the Grand Banks. And the reason it does these things is that these are, and it watches a few other things too, is that these are key early indicators. If temperatures at the North Pole go way high and the ice begins to melt, you can expect to see sudden cooling of water in the northern, way up in the North Atlantic, which may mean that the Gulf Stream has stopped flowing. That's the trigger. I don't think, my instinct is, and of course I'm not a scientist, it's not going to happen tomorrow, but we're moving in that direction, and maybe a little faster than I think that you and I would have thought a year ago when we were working on the book.
0: Most people say, well, okay, fine. What does that mean for me in Iowa or in New York or L.A.? Or wherever they are in the world, if things go wrong in the Arctic or down at the Antarctic, if ice shelves break off, if ponds or frozen lakes are being seen by people who are coming back from the Arctic as not so frozen anymore, that sort of thing, what does it mean?
1: Well, let's go back to ancient Egypt to talk about what it means.
0: Okay.
1: For many years, there has been a mystery. Egypt is divided into two kingdoms, so-called the Old Kingdom and the New Kingdom. And there was about a 500-year period between them of chaos. And nobody ever knew why. There are a few inscriptions from that period, not many, but that would say like people are eating their children and awful stuff like that. Now, a climatologist has figured it out. A mini sudden climate change event took place then. And it destroyed the climate of Egypt. It dried up the Nile.
0: Well, from mankind's perspective, what you call a mini change doesn't have to be, it doesn't have to be that big at all.
1: No.
0: Not from a total geologic full-time perspective. I mean, 20, 30, 40 years.
1: In terms of geologic time, I mean, these things go on for thousands of years.
0: 40 years could bring down a civilization.
1: Yeah, well, it did in this case. And that's what we are. Absolutely weather dependent, and wherever you live in the world, when the climate changes, everything else is going to change too. Everything.
0: All right. So many people, when you talk about global warming, rapid climate change, they go, "Oh, it's such baloney. We've only been keeping records as a human race for a little while anyway, and it's just a politically inspired baloney."
1: Well, it's been politicized, but, you know, the truth of the matter is, like, for example, the Kyoto Agreement, the president is not wrong about the Kyoto Agreement at all. He claims that there's got to be a better way, and he's right. Interestingly enough, just a couple of weeks ago, there was a big study published about one of the features of the Kyoto Agreement is that countries can grow trees in order to offset their carbon dioxide emissions.
0: Mm-hmm.
1: However, it turns out that trees are not necessarily going to do that and may even add to global warming.
0: That's what Ronald Reagan said.
1: Well, he wasn't wrong either. I mean,
0: right.
1: This is a darn good study. It's a really important study. And there's another thing. And that is, and this is why this shouldn't even be part of politics. It's nothing to do with politics. It happens all the time. It's part of the way the Earth works. It's happened. I think we found 11 instances when we were doing the research on our book where this had happened before. It happened as recently as 14,000 years ago.
0: But everything, Whitley, that is political and that affects our or let me put it this way, everything that affects our lives in such a profound way is inherently political.
1: Yeah. Well, that's true, but instead of making it into these agendas and basically just debating about it, we ought to just accept, yes, it's part of nature, yes, we can plan for it, and yes, without a whole lot of effort, we can probably make ourselves reasonably safe from it.
0: Well, in America, our temperate, for the most part, climate has meant that we have been and are now a giant food basket for the world.
1: Right.
0: Now, is it not possible that even a short-term climate change could change all of that? And that's not a trivial matter. I mean, as far as our economy and world position are concerned, it's not trivial.
1: 2 years of crop failure in the United States would starve the world. That is how close to the edge this whole thing is.
0: Yes, that's what I was essentially trying to point out, that on the one hand, you can say, well, it's a natural course, and it may well be, whether it's natural or with help from man's hand. Either way, the net effect of it could be catastrophic.
1: Oh, absolutely, it could be.
0: Unless we plan.
1: People beat each other over the head about it. The environmentalists are saying, you know, you're wrong to do this and you're wrong to do that. People are just trying to live. And they're... And then on the other hand, the other extreme, they're now saying, we don't need any conservation. But conservation is part of productivity. DuPont, for example...
0: Unless you're an oil company or the electric company.
1: Even if you are. I mean, well, it's true.
0: Have you checked into the revenues of the oil companies and what they've been reporting lately?
1: Yeah, they've been doing very well. And company is not necessarily going to want conservation, but... A chemical company might, like DuPont, made an independent commitment to make a massive reduction in its carbon dioxide emissions as a company. And they have found out that their conservation efforts are a big profit center. Because the way you do that is you become more efficient. And more efficient means more money. more profits. Conservation and productivity are the same thing.
0: What do we do if we have 2 years of virtual crop failures in the Midwest?
1: Well, if that happens, then or anywhere, it's not just in the Midwest.
0: It's worldwide, but I'm selfishly thinking of the effect on the U.S., of course.
1: On the U.S. Well,
0: yeah,
1: the first effect would be that we would soon, our own grain reserves would get depleted, and if we couldn't buy grain from abroad, would we have to go get it and force them to give it to us?
0: I would presume the possibility of the grain belt moving north toward Canada. Would you think that might occur?
1: The problem there is that north of where it is now, the soil cannot sustain the grain belt.
0: Oh.
1: The grain belt actually stops farther south than the weather would demand it.
0: So then my plan of invading Canada is probably not viable.
1: Well, Alberta and Saskatchewan are full of grain, but north of that, the land is just not going to do it.
0: All right. Well, we'll have to think about that one. It is warm out there, but that's not, by the way, all global warming is going to do. Some people think it's only going to make it hot out there. Well, it will. But it's also going to get cold in strange places. People have kind of a twisted, wrong idea of what global warming really is. When we come back, we'll talk a little bit about that with Whitley Strieber. I'm Art Bell. This is Coast to Coast AM.
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1: It's written on the whiff. I can feel it in my fingers. I can feel it in my bones. Can't you? The change is already underway. As Whitley pointed out, we wrote about something we thought would happen in the fairly distant future from a current mortal's perspective. But we were wrong. It's already begun.
0: You're listening to Art Bell, Somewhere in Time. Tonight featuring Coast to Coast AM from August 8th, 2001.

0: I guess we're going to have to just get down to it. And people are saying that global warming is baloney, and some people say that because it's cool. And other people who are warm suggest other things. I guess what I'm getting at is global warming is really no single thing, and that's where people go wrong. They suggest, why, if it's cool here, you're so full of it. I mean, you said yourself it was cool where you were in June, strangely, unusually cool. That's not global warming. That's what they say, Whit.
1: Well, there's a lot of weird stuff going on. The weather is... It's beginning to do things that nobody predicted and nobody understands.
0: Well, that's for sure. I mean, the meteorologists are all saying that they now note the change has begun, but they don't understand it. If we really go into this fairly short-term thing as occurred in Egypt, what would we likely see?
1: Well, if we went into that now, the main issue is famine. The world grain supplies, world food supplies are not all that high. Food's plentiful now, but there's not a lot in storage, and every year the actual amount in storage grows less because the population is growing a little bit faster than the increase in the production of food, and that has been true for some years. If we had a major problem in a big grain-producing area like the United States, basically there would be famine, and it's starting in the places which are least able to afford increased food price.
0: All right, well, what would constitute a change of the magnitude that could virtually destroy the crops? Do you have any idea how many degrees in change and which direction it might be?
1: Well, it would be a change in the structure of the climate more than an increase in heat, or it might be caused by an increase in heat, but something that would cause that kind of a drought over the central United States and southern Canada would be the problem. The global warming models, which are, I'm not so sure any of them are really correct, because I think that they assume, all of them assume, a lot more gradual change than we're seeing. But they all see the Midwest, as the Earth gets hotter, the Midwest gets drier.
0: Mm-hmm.
1: And back in the 11th century, when the Anasazi disappeared in the southwest, there was a drought that lasted 70 or 80 years that covered the whole Midwest and all across the southwest, where if that happened now, that would just be, it would be like the end of the world for us almost. And we have no idea why it happened. It's probably what brought the the Mayan civilization to an end,
0: mm-hmm.
1: And we have no idea why it happened. It could be just been a fluke and won't happen again. We just don't know.
0: Well, one thing's for sure, they weren't driving around combustion engines at that point. So
1: no, they weren't. They clearly weren't helping it, whatever it was that happened. But some of the weird stuff, like right after our book came out, there was a weird thing in Spain, and something equally strange has happened it's in the little Spanish enclave in Morocco recently. About right after our book came out, there was a storm which dropped these gigantic ice blocks.
0: Oh, yes.
1: Which weighed 13 and 14 pounds and turned out to be gigantic hailstones. Nobody knows how they formed or what kind of storm could have created hailstones
0: How much did they weigh?
1: I think it was 13 to 14 pounds.
0: 13 to 14 pounds.
1: Yeah.
0: It's impossible to even comprehend how any atmosphere could sustain something of that weight long enough to create it.
1: That's the problem. No one was able to figure it out, and it finally just became a scientific mystery and disappeared into the past. But now, in the Spanish part of Morocco, in northern Melilla, in northern Morocco...
0: Yes.
1: They had the following thing happen in the last week of July. The temperature rose 30 degrees Fahrenheit from 75 to 105 in 15 minutes.
0: 15 minutes.
1: with no for no apparent reason. There was no weather front. There was no blast of wind coming up from North Africa. No one knows why it happened. And then it just went down again. And it's that's some kind of a warning. But what is happening in India right now is even weirder. In Kerala State in India, and we have, incidentally, I think one of the stories on Unknown Country right now is this story. It's a really interesting story to read. In Kerala State, there was a red rain that fell, followed by a plague of black insects that nobody could recognize. Unfortunately, I'd love to get a sample of some of those insects, but...
0: A red rain?
1: Red rain. Now, the theory, it was not just red, it's described as scarlet in color, like blood. And, of course, where do you remember that from? The Bible.
0: The Bible,
1: it's
0: sure.
1: It's a plague. But also, it's reported in the 6th century A.D. in England. And it was in the 6th century A.D., and again, this story is on Unknown Country. In 6th century A.D., there was a worldwide catastrophe that involved some sort of strange dust coming down from the sky. And this is probably what brought the Roman Empire to an end, among other things.
0: So you're saying that some of the great civilizations that have come and gone really have gone, in your opinion, because of weather-related catastrophes.
1: Weather is a big player
0: sure
1: in
0: is.
1: The game of life, believe me.
0: Well, we've had some of the same strange temperature changes without apparent cause, even here in the U.S. I mean, it's just been an extremely weird year. And if you think it's bad so far, just wait, because it has really only just begun, hasn't it?
1: Well, I think that 15 minutes for 30 degrees Fahrenheit is probably a world record of some kind. But what's going on, I'm not quite finished with India. After the red rain, it was assumed that it must have been that a meteor exploded above the clouds, and dust from the meteor caused the red rain. But then, wells began to collapse all over the state, all over Kerala, where the wells would the walls of the wells would give way and the wells would be destroyed. Meanwhile, there were a couple of cases where wells appeared naturally. They just started flowing up out of the ground without explanation. And then there was this plague of small black insects. It is a very, very strange story. And it suggests just basically there's an awful lot about this old earth of ours that we don't know, and maybe we're going to find out a little bit more about that pretty soon, because it seems like these things are sort of coming to the surface.
0: Well, the insect population of the Earth, a very non-trivial thing, by the way, is rather directly affected in one way or the other by the weather, is it not?
1: Oh, well, yeah. Well, like, for example, you know, in the Northeast, in the past few weeks, there's been an invasion of armyworms. People go away for the weekend and come back and find their lawns are gone.
0: Yes.
1: And, I mean, it's too bad when it's lawns, but it's also hitting farms. And it could be that you have entire cornfields that are just literally leveled by these worms. And they're there because it's much warmer than normal in the Northeast. And Tropical Storm Allison brought the eggs and the tiny larva up with it when it came up up the East Coast a few weeks ago.
0: Well, if there is a better way than the pending treaty, Kyoto Treaty, what is it? In other words, what do we do?
1: There are a lot of innovative programs and ideas out there, basically about how to draw carbon dioxide out of the atmosphere. And there people are working hard on these programs. Now, there are quite a number of scientists who realize that the solutions that have been put forward so far are not going to work and maybe even be counterproductive. But what I can say is that there's work being done, and it may be that it's possible to deploy this pretty quickly if we need to once we've got it figured out. So hopefully that will bear fruit.
0: So in other words, science may pull our fat out of the fire, maybe.
1: Well, I think it will. I think that we have a will to survive, and we will figure this thing out once we get past the blaming each other for global warming and realizing it's here and we're here. We're going to decide, well, let's do something about it, and then I think we will.
0: Yeah, I'm all for that. I've been saying on the air that I think it's not an issue worth arguing about anymore, period. It's occurring, it's happening right now, and we had better figure out how to handle it. At least that's my attitude.
1: You know, when I put out a newsletter every week or so, and I put out a global warming special a couple of weeks ago.
0: Right.
1: I got about 300 immediate removes. They didn't want it.
0: They didn't want it.
1: Didn't want it. And, you know, it's ridiculous to hide your head in the sand, especially when it's actually something that it's a part of a natural cycle, but we can do a lot to make it better.
0: Here's one question for you.
1: Yeah.
0: A lot of people right now, Whitley, think that there are black programs underway as we speak to try and affect the weather. And I, for one, don't necessarily doubt it. Is it not possible?
1: It is possible. I mean, there's a company in Florida which recently developed a powder which is capable of completely eliminating a thunderstorm if it's dropped on it. Now, you have to believe that, and of course, this is extremely dangerous. Because
0: I saw the story. It virtually absorbs somehow the moisture and takes all the power out of it, right?
1: Right. But it's because this is one of the main ways that the Earth has of handling heat. And if you start going around destroying those storms, you're really going to turn this thing into a heat sink.
0: Yeah, it seems to me that Mother Nature, in some way or another, needs to express itself. I mean, you could put it that way. As you point out, the thunderstorms dissipate the energy and dissipate the heat. Everybody knows that. When one comes near you, lots of energy released, and what do you get? A nice, cool downdraft. It's Mother Nature's way of equaling things out. And if we go around preventing that from occurring,
1: it's foolish. As far as weather control is concerned, there's a lot of smoke out there. I mean, there's probably fire there. A couple of years ago, Dr. Edward Teller proposed the idea of putting an aerosol of particles of aluminum in the upper atmosphere to reflect sunlight and cool the surface of the planet. Scientists said it probably would not work.
0: Yes, I'm laughing because of the whole contrail thing, you know.
1: Well, I think, and people are finding, like I think out in Santa Fe on Cliff Carnicom's website, there is a story about how they found aluminum particles, large numbers of them, in raindrops.
0: Mm-hmm.
1: And, you know, where there's smoke, there's fire. It seems to me that maybe somebody is trying this, and it always, to me, gets back to something I say all the time. It sounds like it's on a completely different subject, but it's not. We need to do something about the National Security Act of 1947 that enables all this stuff to be kept secret. It is, the Cold War is over, and I want my freedom back, basically.
0: If the United States or a consortium of countries is in fact engaging in a massive undercover black ops weather modification project, do the people of the world have a right to know that?
1: They have absolutely got a right to know that. And if we're in more trouble than we know, we even have a right to know that. I mean, the idea that we're out here, that we're all a bunch of helpless babies who should be left uninformed while the insiders make all of the decisions is absolutely ridiculous. The public, in the end, makes the best decisions, in my opinion. And if you look at the history, at least of this country, that has almost always been true.
0: If the people of this country understood that a weather calamity was in their relatively near future, do you think they would endorse some what we would probably consider fairly wild scientific effort to modify it, or would we, and this is a really important question.
1: You know what I think?
0: Or would we destroy the project by screeching and yelling about it?
1: We would work miracles. We would work miracles because we want to live. And we're responsible and competent. We have a highly organized, extremely effectively put together society. We could do that. We could fix it. If we knew we needed to fix it for certain, we could fix it. I have no doubt in my mind about that whatsoever.
2: But
1: if someone knows it needs fixing and they're hiding that information, it's awful.
0: Maybe it's awful unless they have concluded in one way or another that to make it public would be virtually to kill it. And I'm not sure, but that we don't live in times when there would be big efforts to kill it.
1: You mean to let nature take its course?
0: Something like that, yes.
1: Well, maybe the program, for example, I mean, if the program is operating, it's not working, clearly.
0: Well, either that or there would have been more change by now had they not been doing whatever they're doing. Who knows?
1: You're saying it could be working, but it could be...
0: I'm saying a lot of things. I'm saying that the detractors could even be right. It could be that we are attempting, for example, to modify the weather in this hemisphere only or in the other hemisphere. Who knows?
1: Well, except that one of the most spectacular contrails events that ever took place over Australia. And it was just absolutely mind-bending. And so they're definitely in on it, whoever's doing it.
0: Well, what should we look forward to, assuming that everything continues as it is right now, when we're looking at the relative near term, Whitley, the next, say, 5 years?
1: The next 5 years, I think that we are going to see, I do not agree that we will see more hurricanes. I think that the stratosphere is getting warmer, and what we're going to see is fewer big storms, but they're going to be huge when they come, because when the storm tops penetrate above the stratosphere into the layer of atmosphere above it, which is now getting much colder, it's really going to be some fireworks. But usually they don't get that hot, even now. We'll see that. We're going to see extremes of drought and extremes of rain like we are seeing here in this country right now, where parts of the country are just drowning and other parts are parched. And that's going to become more the norm, where one area is in one extreme and another area is in another extreme. We're also going to see long periods of stagnation where there's very little air circulation. And like is over the whole central and northeastern and eastern United States right now, and was true over Japan and China recently, a few weeks ago, and it was true over Russia a couple of weeks ago, and on Baffin Island, where these areas of stagnant, motionless air just settle and sit because there's not enough cool air anywhere near them to make them move around.
0: Well, we shall continue to report on this, despite what people may scream and yell at us. Whitley, again, you're on an author tour right now, and I want to get that in again later today. You're going to be where and when?
1: Well, I'm going to be at the Boulder Bookstore at 7:30 in the evening tomorrow, or to now it's today, in Boulder, Colorado. Then on Monday, I'm going to be at Booksmith in San Francisco at 7.
0: Uh-huh.
1: And then on Thursday, I'm going to be at Brentano Century City in L.A., also at 7. And that night, I'm going to be on Politically Incorrect, which I'm really looking forward to because I love that show, and it's probably going to be a lot of fun.
0: Well, what are you going to be talking about?
1: I don't know. I'll find out when I get there.
0: Well,
1: they pre-interviewed me about a whole bunch of different things.
0: Did they mention Superstorm?
1: Climate was one of the things we talked about, absolutely.
0: I'll be watching myself, Whitley. And I
1: would love the chance to defend our position on that.
0: I wish you all the luck in the world. I'll be watching, my friend.
1: And there's something everybody ought to do. Read a good vampire novel and forget all this weather stuff for a while. The last vampire.
0: All right, Whitley, thank you.
1: It's been great, Art.
0: Good night, my friend.
1: Good night.
0: He also wrote another book that was my favorite of all time called War Day. Don't know how many of you ever read that, but ooh, what a book. Okay, we're going to take a break here at the top of the hour, as usual, and then Stephen A. Schwartz is going to be my guest. He was here just before I went on vacation. Vacation. Call that a vacation. And he'll be back, because there are so many things that intrigue me that we never did get a chance to touch on. Stephen A. Schwartz coming up next. 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
1: Good morning, everybody. Coming up in a moment, a return by popular request, Stephen A. Schwartz, a remote viewer and much more, is going to be my guest tonight. He was here just prior to going on vacation, And he's back because a lot of what he had to say was absolutely riveting, and we just didn't get to enough of what he had to offer. So I told him on that show, want to have you back. Had to postpone it a few times, but back he is tonight. And all of that will be coming up in just a moment. So stay right where you are.
0: Coast to Coast AM sure sounds great in the middle of the night. But you know, you don't have to be nocturnal to enjoy this amazing show. The Coast Insider is your key to a normal life. 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
1: In the Netherlands that sit behind smoked windows and make decisions like, you know, giant players of chess. But it isn't. We don't have the government anymore. What we have is a loose coalition of bureaucracies. But we have no representation in that government. So when I look at the Constitution, I see it as a really inspired and eternal document that has been sidestepped in almost every legal way possible. So the process itself has been intentionally manipulated to facilitate a certain style of government. And it's taken a while to set up, but I think it's set up now and it's working just the way they like it. We need a systemic change in order to let the Republic be representative of the people again.
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0: Now, Stephen A. Schwartz. And by the way, for those who are used to going to a website when I talk about a guest, forget it. It looks like we have killed yet another website. All you have to do is post the link on our website, and down she goes, and Stephen's website has gone down. Only about the 50 millionth victim of an awful lot of hits. So, who is Stephen A. Schwartz? A remote viewer, to be sure, responsible for the Alexandria Project. You may recall that. We talked about it last time. Volume 2 is The Secret Vaults of Time. Mind Rover, Through Time and Space. He's written so many really good books that bear examination through time and space. We're going to go there. He has done all kinds of television and film, Mind Over Matter, Interspecies Communications, MCA Universal. That's kind of an interesting one. Crop Circles. Well, we could certainly talk about that. Healing. I'm very interested in healing lately. Psychic Detectives, the Alexandria Project, so much more. General circulation articles for Harper's, Intuition, Kindred Spirit, New Age Journal, Omni, Smithsonian, Washington Post, New York Times, Washington Star, Virginia Pilot, Washingtonian, Venture Inward, has ghostwritten for Admiral Elmo Zumwalt, Chief of Naval Operations, Admiral James Holloway, Chief of Naval Operations, Richard M. Nixon, James Schlesinger, Secretary of Defense, and John Warner, as Secretary of the Navy and as Chairman of the Bicentennial Commission, has been on expeditions all over the world, Jamaica, Grand Bahamas, Lake Erie. This man is really something. Is a member of all kinds of prestigious clubs around the world. Here is Stephen A. Schwartz. Stephen, welcome back.
1: How are you, Art?
0: I'm much better, thank you.
1: Oh, good.
0: Stephen, gee, where to even begin? You have written, you've been involved in some television and film involving the subject of time, haven't you?
1: Time, but mostly the issue of consciousness and particularly the issue of remote viewing.
0: Mm-hmm. But remote viewing claims to be able to virtually ignore time in its doing. In other words, the present, the future, the past, they're all virtually intermingled, I hear from most.
1: Well, I think that's true. I mean, what we know, we don't know a lot, but the little bit that we do know is that there is some aspect of human consciousness that has the demonstrated ability to move through time and space. I mean, we know from just rigorously, I mean, just extraordinarily high-quality research with every conceivable kind of control and randomization that people are able to do this, that they can describe persons and places and events that either have not yet happened, that lie in the future, or

0: that existed at some distant time in the past. And if you look at the evidence, it isn't really a very credible position to argue that it does not exist.
1: Okay. All of this over the years must have led you at times, I would imagine, to speculate about the nature of time itself. What is time if it is so vulnerable to, directed consciousness, so vulnerable, then what should we think about time or imagine about time?
0: Well, I would say this, actually, I think this is really the realm of the will, and that time-space is the longitude and latitude of intention, what we're doing here is making choices, and the sort of latitude and longitude of those choices mm-hmm. lies in time-space. Clearly, I mean, nobody understands time. I certainly don't understand time. But clearly, there is this aspect of us that seems to exist outside of the reference of time. I mean, when you ask someone to describe, like, a horse race.
1: Right.
0: And I came up in 1976 or 77. I came up with an idea and worked with Ed May, who was then at SRI, and we designed a protocol called associated remote viewing,
1: mm-hmm.
0: where we asked people to describe an event, and then we, without their even knowing it, randomly assigned a value to that event. So let's say the horse won, the child's high chair represents horse one, and the football represents horse two,
1: mm-hmm.
0: so that we know that people are not very good at getting analytical information through this information channel. It does happen. I have seen extraordinary occurrences of people getting, license plates or numbers on machinery.
1: That's interesting. A lot of remote viewers claim that's impossible.
0: It happens. It doesn't happen a lot, but it definitely does happen. And then there are unimpeachable examples of it. But the thing is that as a general proposition, it doesn't work very well because the analytical part of the mind usually is the source of most of the noise. We genetically, I think, probably going back to our very earliest man, we have been training ourselves and thus genetically self-selecting for the ability to take partial information and act on it. And it's probably what kept you alive as you were going through the woods from having the bear catch you. You never actually saw the bear, you just saw a little rustle. And out of that partial information, you made an analysis and took a course of action. It saved your life, and so your genes got to go on. And the guy who didn't have a very good skill at that, his didn't. And so I think partly genetically we have programmed ourselves for this, and partly our culture teaches us from the very earliest years to analyze things. You get rewarded in our culture if you're a good analyst. I mean, that's most of what school is about, memorizing things and then analyzing what they mean.
1: Doesn't our modern culture, many would say, dull these intuitive skills that we certainly once have, and I think have to some degree faded, or maybe we've simply we're using them for other things at the moment. I don't know. What do you think?
0: Well, I there are two answers to that, I think. The first is that my own view is that probably about the time we urbanized, when we moved into cities, we began to suppress the more overt manifestations of psychic functioning. I mean, the truth is, when you go down the street, do you really want to know what everybody that you pass thinks of your waistline? No, of course you don't. And so I think we dulled that part of ourselves. But I don't think for a moment that this aspect of human consciousness is missing.
1: Is missing. Well, but the average.com certainly would be bear food.
0: Well, not necessarily. Let me just stay with me a minute.
1: Okay.
0: Just stay with me a minute. This takes a second to get there. What's really happening is that this is a information channel and an ability, a human ability, a normal ability that we have all the time. It gets culturally context, by which I mean when we were hunter-gatherers, what really mattered was knowing where the gazelle was. Mm-hmm. That was what kept you and your family alive.
1: Sure.
0: Today, if you're a high-tech guy and you're writing program, for instance, or you're making decisions about which direction to take your little startup company, the guys who have high intuition are going to make it, and the ones who don't, don't. In fact, this is such a strong correlation. There was some research done at the New Jersey Institute of Technology by a guy named Doug Dean and another man named Michalowski. This is about 25 years ago. Nobody followed up on this. And he found out that by asking the executives of corporations to do a simple precognitive test, that's a simple future guessing test, right?
1: Sure.
0: And this was in the early days of computers when they had to lug around these little cards. You had to punch these little cards. So they asked these guys to do this test, and then they asked them to give them the balance sheets of the corporation. Now, all of these CEOs were CEOs for at least 5 years, so they had put their mark on the company.
1: Mm-hmm.
0: And they then took this little test, and he discovered that the correlation was so strong that he could look at the test results of his little test and tell you how this company was doing. Those guys who scored high in sciability, their companies doubled or better their profits in
1: not
0: the
1: surprised.
0: Preceding years.
1: Not surprised at all. So you're saying then it's still there, every bit
0: it's
1: as strong
0: different.
1: As it ever was. It simply has changed with the changed requirements of the modern world.
0: That's right, exactly. I mean, sure, it's true. We don't have some of the sensitivities we used to have, but we have different sensitivities because we have a different cultural context.
1: Still fair to say the average dot-commer would be bear meat.
0: Well, he would certainly be bear meat in that context,
1: yes.
0: But he may be the guy
1: yes.
0: who figures out the code that solves the problem or that creates the next word. I mean,
1: indeed,
0: you know.
1: Indeed, sure. Do you think that it's generally in our modern world, just restricting your comments to our modern world,
0: right?
1: Do you think it's a development, let's see, how can I put this? Do you think that it's an ability that can be developed, or let's face facts, folks, it's either there or it's not?
0: I think it's exactly like any other creative ability, because it is one of the creative abilities in a way. You have an innate potential that you come in with. That's just whatever you got, you know, mm-hmm. just like you have musical skills or mathematical skills. And then on top of that, you have intention and you have the development of a discipline which allows you to access this part of yourself.
1: Does it relate to IQ?
0: No. No, it
1: isn't that interesting?
0: Does not relate to IQ.
1: Isn't that interesting? And the reason that's interesting is because you may recall in school there were those kids who got straight A's. Oh, I remember those kids. Straight A's. And they didn't even have to really try. And yet, a lot of those kids are not the ones who went on to manage and become CEOs of large corporations and become very successful. Many of them languished in academia or just didn't do well in life at all.
0: Well, what we know is I'm writing a book about this called Singular People.
1: Oh.
0: And about that creativity, religious ecstasy, and psychic functioning are three manifestations of the same information channel.
1: Really?
0: They're very closely related. It's not a relationship to IQ. What it is at least in part, it's a capacity to see over the wall. There's a six-step process that all these people go through. If you read their biographies, the biographies of the Madame Curies and the Einsteins and the Brahmses and the mm-hmm. Michelangelos, right? The people to whom history unequivocally accords the title genius. And if you read also the biographies of saints, and they're, you know, the Catholics are very good, they keep very good records about a lot of this.
1: Oh, yes.
0: And you listen to what people who are very gifted intuitive psychically say, they all tell you the same kind of stuff. They say, for instance, it comes in an instant. It's like I see something holographically.
1: Yes.
0: Brahms says that he was in a kind of an exalted, he calls it an exalted trance state, and he could hear this music. And what he did was write it down. Mozart says the same thing. He was in this state, and his job was really to, an altered state of consciousness, and his job was to write down the stuff. And if you look at the transcription of his music, it has almost no corrections. Because
1: well, then, should we revere him for the wonderful talent and ability, musical ability that he had, or should we imagine that his PSI ability was simply incredible, and that he may have, in effect, remote viewed and plucked this from non-local consciousness, and really isn't due that sort of credit at all?
0: No. You went over the top there.
1: I know.
0: No, I think what we should say about all of these people, whether they are saints or psychics, I mean, there are differences, but the contact is what I'm really talking about. What we need to say about these people, and Mozart being one of them, is that they have this gift. They have a gift of contact. What makes them stand out from lots of people who have a gift of contact is that they develop the discipline to do it. The six stages you've got to go through to have one of these moments, whether you're doing remote viewing or whether you're trying to solve an equation or whatever it is. If you look at the people who actually do it, they tell you that they go through, first you have to be the master of your craft. You have to be good at whatever it is you're doing.
1: Yeah.
0: So that's sort of the intellectual side, the discipline side. Then you have to have a belief that there is a solution. They all describe this, I just knew there was an answer. I knew it could be done. I knew I couldn't see it, but it was out there. So you have to have some capacity. You have to have a belief that it's going to happen. You have to have the ability to surrender cherished outcomes and all of your biases. And this is where most of it breaks down. The man who started, Edwin Land, the guy who started Polaroid cameras, who is, of course, a great genius, said, looking back over all the executives and scientists that he had hired, that the guys that really made it and made a difference were the people who could look at the same old information that everybody else was looking at, but they could see it in a new way.
1: Are we absolutely certain, Stephen, in your opinion, that we know where ideas come from, i.e. from the brain of the inventor?
0: Well, I don't know that they come from the brain. I'm not willing to go down there. No, I don't know that I would say that. I would say, personally, that I think these ideas are coming out of the collective.
1: Oh, okay. Well, that's where I was going when I went over the top. We'll be right back. I'm Art Bell. This is Coast to Coast AM.
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0: Somewhere in Time with Art Bell continues, courtesy of Premier Networks.
1: Stephen A. Schwartz is my guest, the collective unconscious. You know, I guess that's really what it is. The collective consciousness is really the collective unconscious, in a way, at least from our point of view, even though it may be a total consciousness. So, did the idea come from the mind of the CEO, or was he simply really good at weeding out the answer from the collective consciousness? I guess we'll pick up on that and then another little idea I have that I want to ask about in just a moment. I'm Art Bell, and this is Coast to Coast AM.
0: Now, we take you back to the past on Art Bell Somewhere in Time.

0: Stephen, welcome back.
1: How you doing?
0: All right, this collective consciousness business, does that mean then that the people, the CEOs who are so successful, the people who come up with the grand ideas, are simply more adept at plucking the answer from the collective? Is that fair?
1: You know, I think it's fairer than you'd imagine, and I'll tell you why. If you look at the question of simultaneity, what you see is it's as if the collective gets pregnant and a bunch of people have an idea.
0: Yes.
1: I mean, you know, Edison was, I think, the 37th patent of a light bulb, but he was the one who figured out how to make the filament work. So a lot of people got the idea of putting some kind of filament in a glass ball and evacuating the air and running electricity through it. He was the guy who figured out how to make it work. And I think what happens is that these ideas, there is a kind of pregnancy. And these ideas come through, and that certain people sort of hear them. They're just attuned to them because they've prepared themselves, because they are interested in being open to it, you know, whatever. And that a certain number of them, just for one reason or another, don't make it, but that a few do. And I think what does sort these people out is that, yes, they do hear an idea whose time has come. I mean, we even have a cliche about it. And they are the more successful people in plucking the idea out and in knowing how to nurture it, because that's part of the steps. Once you have the aha moment, you have to know how to explain it to other people so they understand it, and you have to know how to do it again so that it can actually work. And the other thing is that you have to be on time.
0: Right idea at the right time. So in other words,
1: yeah, if you're not on the right, if it doesn't happen at the right time, if people aren't ready to hear it, and there are a number of examples of this.
0: Many, actually.
1: Yeah, then it just, you know, people think you're a crank, and it's only years later that they understand what a brilliant insight it was.
0: Mm-hmm. So then, for success, psi ability actually may be more important than raw IQ.
1: No, you're not going to get me there, are you?
0: I thought I'd walk you out the plank.
1: It takes both of them.
0: Yeah, it takes both. Well, sure, but the raw IQ is more the follow-up than it is the moment of epiphany, yes?
1: Yes, IQ gives you... High IQ clearly gives you certain advantages, but if you look at people, if you look at the number of people over the world, let me put it this way. There are about 250,000... people of genius IQ that are born on the planet every day.
0: Mm-hmm.
1: And there are, at any given time, right now there's probably about 8 million of them. People who are geniuses. I mean, we're talking big-time geniuses. And yet, if you think about the course of human history, I mean, if I ask you to name all the geniuses you could name, you know, you'd say, well, Leonardo da Vinci, Albert Einstein, you know, you'd have a list of about 25 or 30 people, but you'd be amazed. Most people run out before they get to 50. And so if you can only name 50 geniuses, and there's 7 or 8 million of these people with genius IQs out there on any given, you know, any given Sunday, why aren't there more people that you can name who have been made these huge creative breakthroughs? And the answer is that it takes something more than high IQ to make these big breakthroughs that move the course of history.
0: Here, here. All right. Then let me take another leap. I'm good at that, and you can stop me all you want.
1: Okay.
0: If there is, as we are discussing, this collective,
1: right,
0: then why might it not be possible to inject an idea, to inject a powerful concept into the collective, kind of as you might... as you might seed a lake with fish, you know, stock a lake or whatever, to put some sort of powerful idea, either positive or negative, into the collective.
1: I think it happens. I mean, I can give you a half a dozen examples. Mickey Mouse.
0: Mickey Mouse, really?
1: Absolutely. You show Mickey Mouse's little ears anywhere on the planet, you'd be amazed.
0: It's true.
1: And you will see it. We do. That's how archetypes get created. You know, the thing about them is that they're immortal, but they're not eternal. That is, they live in a time frame that is greater than a human span.
0: Mm.
1: But they do change, and things do get added. Good things and bad things, by the way. It's possible to add bad things into the collective if you get enough people to hold that idea.
0: Well, I was going to suggest exactly that, and I suppose that, too, has been done. But in other words, you're not the originator of the idea, or maybe in a sense you are the originator of the idea, but in some way, somebody with the talent of a remote viewer, could they attempt to inject some sort of idea that would, again, either be positive or negative? Would that be something?
1: No. No, it's done at the group level. You have to do it at a mass level. You have to be able to get an idea that becomes iconographic so that millions of people hold a shared, intentioned awareness about something. There are individuals who have done it. I mean, I think that Gandhi is an example. Muhammad Ali is an example. Of just living human beings. There are people who have lived within our, you know, people who would hear this lifetime. I mean, there are a number of these people. I think that's part of, you know, Gandhi, just before he was assassinated, he was interviewed by the Times of India in a little known interview that you don't see much quoted anymore. And the reporters who went to see him at his ashram said to him, you know, how did you do this? How did you get the British, who had been in India for 350 years and were the most powerful nation at that point on the planet, how did you get them to leave? I mean, you never held a public office. You don't have any money. You don't have any army. And Gandhi's answer is very instructive, because what he said was, it was our beingness that got the British to leave India. That he created a core, a cadre of people who were as committed to the warrior way of nonviolence as others were committed to violence. And he simply out his
0: the very strength of the idea.
1: Yeah, and the strength of the people who were willing. You know, years ago, I interviewed a bunch of people. I was writing a piece, and I interviewed a bunch of people who had been involved in the salt riots. And if you remember that, the British wouldn't let the Indians make salt without paying a tax on it.
0: Right.
1: And so, to stop this, to break this, because the poor people couldn't afford it, Gandhi trained a whole, essentially an army of people, and they walked forward, and they were struck down by these Indian troops commanded by British officers who had bamboo staffs. And the women would pull them away and bind up their heads, and the next 18 or whatever it was would walk forward, and they too would be struck to the ground. And this went on for a long while. And all of a sudden, then these people reported, the Indians, all of a sudden the troops turned essentially to the officers and said, they looked at what they were doing. There were now enough people that it was clear what they were doing. These people were not resisting.
0: We can
1: and they
0: no
1: said,
0: longer
1: we're not going to go forward. We're just not going to do the same thing.
0: We can no longer do it, right.
1: And so, I mean, when you think about that, the power of beingness, if you look at how all major social change occurs, you find out it always gets down to one or two people and who attract a small group. And it's these small groups that cause massive change, either for good or ill.
0: Indeed. Another thing that we might note here is that a change seems to occur at moments of greatest stress, when we have had our large wars, we've had the greatest degree of change of one sort or another.
1: Sure, because all the rules break down, and there's a period of time where things are labile. They're capable of being remolded. I mean, the Civil War is, of course, the classic example of that. We reinvented the country.
0: Mm-hmm.
1: I mean, it's a different country on the other side of the Civil War than it was in the beginning. And that is a change in collective consciousness. That's what I'm trying to say. When you reach this critical consensus of mass awareness, you get a change. A really good example of how it works, you can see in Romania. I mean, here is a country that, under Ceausescu, here was a guy who, he was a nutcase, but he wouldn't let people live in buildings above 50 degrees in the winter, and he would only allow one light bulb in a room, and I mean just weird stuff, and women had to go in, and either he wanted them pregnant or he didn't want them pregnant, and people put up with this for years. I mean, it's amazing.
0: In a way, though, he represents exactly the same thing, just a very negative force.
1: Oh, that's what I'm saying. I keep stressing this. This is not. This doesn't come with values. The values come from the individual, how you put it to work. That's the thing. It's the impulse and the imagery and the energy comes through, but how it gets translated into an actuality, that's where the individual will and the integrity of the beingness of the person makes a difference. I mean, Gandhi could have got all those people to run forward and set themselves on fire and burn down all the British. You know, I mean, it could have gone a very different way.
0: Sure. Do you think then, Stephen, that the collective is progressing socially, progressing and not regressing?
1: Yes, we're getting better. We're getting a lot
0: better. That's the question, right.
1: You know, I mean, we're also in terrible danger because of this climate change stuff. But putting that to the side, sure, we're better. I mean, in my lifetime, I have been involved in three major social transformations. The civil rights movement in the early 60s.
0: Yes.
1: And the change of the military from a conscription elitist organization to an all-volunteer meritocracy, and then later on in the 80s, and then in the 80s, citizen diplomacy between the Soviet Union and the United States. And I know from personal experience, small groups of people can affect profound changes. I mean, it really is, it's extraordinary what a small group of people with a clear intention can do.
0: And do you think this change can continue to massively occur without some gigantic crisis, whether it be the weather or another war or some really major worldwide struggle of some sort?
1: That's a really good question. That is a really good question. Oh, I want to, can I go back and just finish a thought?
0: Absolutely.
1: I left a sentence sort of hanging because you asked me a question. I didn't fully answer it, and that is, things are getting better. There have been changes in civil rights. There's changes in the military. My mother lived at a time when women couldn't vote. My grandmother lived at a time when people owned people.
0: Mm-hmm.
1: We are definitely changing. It takes a long time, and it's very painful for individuals. But in the over arc of history, we are trying desperately to get better. And, I mean, we are a mess. As a species, you could make a very good case that we're a kind of cancer cell, but we are trying to get better. I have hope.
0: Okay, then forward to the question, and that is, can we make continued great social strides without social strife of some major proportion, or do they absolutely go together?
1: Well, you have to have enough pressure that the critical consensus changes. What has to happen is that things have to get fluid. And it's just like putting stress, you know, on a material. You put stress on it, and there comes a point where its molecular structure becomes fluid for a moment. And that's what has to happen socially. You have to get enough people who are willing to make the change. I mean, when the revolution occurred in this country, about a third of the people were Tories, and about a third of them really didn't know what they wanted. And they just basically didn't want to be bothered. And a third of them, this is approximately, this is sort of John Adams' view, and a third of them were really for liberty. And it was touch and go there for a while. I mean, it was not a popular movement. And suddenly, it took a while to reach that, and it had to occur when there was enormous stress. So, I mean, your question is a really good one. Is it possible to have growth without having violent stress? And I think that the key is you are going to have stress. It's how you manage it. And the answer to how you manage it is you want to choose the most harmless, most life-affirming path that you can find. And just as a general policy, you can make physical policy, you can economic policy, whatever. You want to find the thing that is most harmless and most life-affirming, because in the long run, that's what works.
0: Well, I see, for example, a very stressful situation almost immediately ahead in the Middle East. I see another Middle East war just around
1: Sure.
0: the corner. And, of course, balance is that it may ultimately come out well if we don't end up blowing ourselves off the face of the globe. And that was Great Danger, I'm sure you were talking about earlier.
1: Yeah, the great danger I'm worried about is climate change.
0: Yes, I know.
1: But other than, yes. Well, you know, the Middle East, the problem is that we aren't honest with ourselves. Nobody's honest with themselves in the whole deal. We who support democracy don't support democracy because we have a drug addiction as a culture. You can really see history as a series of addictions. And the problem with the Middle East is that the United States is a junkie. And our dealer is a corrupt, non-democratic, but always willing to deal supplier.
0: Yes.
1: And then we've got these other people who've got this problem that we've got to deal with because morally we feel responsible. But on the other hand, we don't want to deal with it too strongly because then our dealer might get angry. And we're junkies. With this energy, we are. If there was not oil in the Middle East, do you think that the United States State Department would be spending the kind of energy that it spends on the Middle East?
0: Not for a second.
1: I mean, you know, give me a break. There are countries that have been having war. I mean, look at the Sudan they've had civil strife for generations now. We don't care. No oil.
0: We ignore it. No oil. You're right.
1: And so we're not honest. We can't deal with the issue honestly because we do acknowledge, but we don't want to talk about openly the fact that we are unwilling to wed ourselves from petroleum energy. I read a thing the other day. A study's just come out that you could generate all the electrical needs of the United States if you could put up enough wind farms in just three states.
0: Oh, that's absolutely correct. Absolutely correct.
1: Think about that.
0: Yes, indeed. Actually, wind power is cheaper than other powers, about 3 cents per kilowatt hour, which is really inexpensive. But that is not, of course, the road we are taking right now.
1: No.
0: We seem absolutely intent on getting the last bit of oil out of the ground before turning our attention to anything else.
1: Yeah, see, we know that oil is going to run out. I mean, nobody
0: right.
1: argues about that. I
0: mean, right.
1: Prudhoe Bay is about gone, for instance. I mean, all of that we went through for Prudhoe Bay, that's gone. I mean, I've forgotten how much is left, but it's very little. The Anwar that they want to open up now, that's 30 years. I mean, 30 years is nothing. That's less than, a child born today won't even be in middle age yet.
0: Yes.
1: And that oil will be gone. We need to acknowledge, I think, that somebody's got to control energy. I don't care if the oil people control energy. What I want them to do, it's like a smoker. I mean, I hope you're not a smoker. I don't know, Art. But I don't want them to die. I don't want them to kill me either. I don't mind the fact that they want to control energy. I just want them to find an energy that doesn't pollute, because the long-range implications of that kind of pollution are expensive, deadly, cause horrible things to happen, and it's not fair to have a small group of people support their addiction and their short-term needs on the long-term, to the long-term detriment of everybody else.
0: Stephen, I'm a smoker.
1: Well, I'm sorry.
0: That's absolutely all right. I realize fully I'm addicted. I've known that for a long time, and you're right.
1: That's cool. If you know that you've got an addiction, then
0: oh, sure, no. And we nationally absolutely have an addiction to the oil that remains available. And I don't so much fault the administration for going after Anwar, because in the short term we have to have it. We have to have it. But what I do fault them for is not moving toward alternative energy sources.
2: Right.
0: At the same time, they're politicians. They're in charge of all this. They're charged with looking ahead a little bit, and they're not looking ahead at all.
1: That's right. They're all complicit. We're in the situation where you have to even consider the Anwar is that the decisions that should have been made years ago didn't get made.
0: And still haven't been made.
1: No, absolutely.
0: Hold it right there, Stephen. We're at the top of the hour. This is Coast to Coast AM.
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1: My guest is Stephen A. Schwartz. He mentioned climate several times, so I think we'll ask about that in a moment, subject of the first hour of the program as well, with Whitley Strieber. And, of course, you know about our book, The Coming Global Superstorm, which was collectively a little ahead of its time, and we took a lot of heat for that. But now the climatologists are saying it's happening right now. Actually, it has already begun. So in a moment, we'll ask about this.
0: Coast to Coast AM sure sounds great in the middle of the night. 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
3: 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I found that fascinating, didn't you?
4: 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And we had better wake up, because if we don't, we are going to find ourselves part of that alien agenda.
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0: once again back to Stephen A. Schwartz. And Stephen, you've mentioned the climate yourself several times. What do you see happening with our climate? And I wonder if, as a remote viewer, if you've looked at any of the probabilities for the future.
1: Okay. Let me do the second one first. Yes, I've been actually getting people to remote view the year 2050.
0: Mm-hmm.
1: And in fact, I have on my website, which
0: is down,
1: which they'll get up again if after all the hits that we've gotten.
0: Sorry.
1: No, those are all good things. That shows what an influence you are in a country. It's good.
0: I guess.
1: We've
0: killed a lot of websites.
1: Right. I've gotten people to look at the year 2050, and the reason I went 2050 was that if you go more than 50 years out, you have no idea what they're talking about. I mean, if you can imagine trying to explain to, Benjamin Harrison that there was this little box and you could see pictures of people dancing around. I mean, you know, it's impossible.
0: We begin to lose our reference.
1: Yeah, you just lose your references. So I only went 50 years out. I mean, look at it this way. In 1935, President Roosevelt put together a blue ribbon panel on the future, and he put together really serious people, and he asked them if they would look at the year 1952. It was only 17 years out, right?
0: Mm-hmm.
1: And so they really labored long and hard at this, and they issued one of those wonderful white paper reports, you know, just by the pound. And it was a really thoughtful document. It has a few problems. It doesn't mention jet aircraft or atomic energy or the ubiquity of television or computers or antibiotics or anything else. I mean, that was only 17 years. It's very tough.
0: Right.
1: But the remote viewers, I went 50 years out, and I've done this. It's in a little CD, and you can take you can do the experience and then go up on the website and fill out what you experienced. And I will eventually, when I get enough, I will do an analysis and report on what people see. I will tell you this, that I started doing this in 1978, and in 1978 and 79, people began talking about this blood disease that was going to come out of Africa. This was pre-AIDS.
0: Right.
1: And they said it was going to sweep over Africa at the end of the century, and in the early years of the next century it would get even worse, and particularly it would decimate Africa.
0: Hmm.
1: Now, these are people looking at the year 2050. This is in about 1978-79. They began describing what I now see in retrospect was virtual reality, although I couldn't understand what they were trying to talk about. They would say things like, well, you know, people don't travel as much. They go into this other kind of place. It's like an electronic place, and they all go there from all over the world, and you can be whoever you want to be. This is the way they were describing it. And, of course, now you think about virtual reality, and I think, you know, the next great wave is going to be creating environments for people to have conferences. You can come as an aardvark, and another guy can come as an angel, and someone else can come as a mermaid, and you know, whatever. I mean, you have an avatar, and it's already happening. I mean, we can already see this happening. Anyhow, so the 2050 people are beginning to describe a very interesting world, and one of the most interesting parts, just as an example, is that when I got started with this, because I came out of environmentalism, that sort of thing, and I had all of the received wisdom that was there, most of it wrong, or not a lot of it wrong, we were, you know, terribly worried about overpopulation. Well, overpopulation is a problem, but in 2050, these people said, no, you know, this is not the big issue. The population is going down, and that, in fact, there have been major decimations of population. The latest reports that have just come out now tell us that the world's population is probably going to peak at about 9 billion, and then it's going to start coming down.
0: Uh-huh.
1: Because the greatest birth control in history is prosperity under democracy.
0: Oh, yes.
1: Because all of the countries that develop equality and democracy to some degree and that have a private sector economy and have developed affluence, people stop having a lot of kids, and you have to have a sustainable rate of children in order to keep population growing. And so countries like Germany and Italy, they have they're going to have population loss. Japan, the population is going to go way down. Even China.
0: Some might say they get conservative. Others might say they get selfish.
1: Well, it's no longer as important to have a lot of people to support you in your old age or to work on the farm. I mean, the reason people have lots of children is that when you're very poor, the work is backbreaking. You know, going back to nature, I mean, in sort of an absolute sense, is really tough, and especially on women, because they're the ones who end up having to do all the heavy lifting. And so they have lots of children because the mortality rate is high. You know, when you read about the founders, for instance, of the country, their correspondence is just filled with the description, and this is in the 18th century, of people dying and being sick chronically, and you can imagine what in impoverished countries, and they're all over the third world, you have to have a lot of kids because you want your gene pool to survive, and only a certain number of them are going to make it, and you're going to get old, and nobody's going to be around to look after you.
0: Sure.
1: So if you don't have children, who's going to take care of you?
0: All right, so fewer people. What about the climate?
1: Well, you know, it isn't really my opinion. It's the UN's opinion, and it's not even the UN. It's the worldwide collection of scientists who joined together to do this exhaustive climate study. And, I mean, you can get it off the UN database.
0: Oh, yes.
1: Off their website. And they describe a world which is, I mean, just take a few examples. Water. There's going to be a lot of increased rainfall in some places, and there are going to be terrible droughts.
0: Mm-hmm.
1: So in areas like Northern Europe and Britain, there's going to be more rainfall. And in areas of North Africa and Australia, particularly in North Africa where they're in desperate shape already anyway, it's going to get very, very dry. We were talking about the Middle East earlier. The big issue in the Middle East, I believe,
0: water.
1: Is going to be water.
0: Sure.
1: I mean, it's going to be a killing issue. People are going to go crazy over water because it's going to get much drier. Now, the other thing is, you know, we already have an example of what this will do. There's recently been a bunch of research that has explored what happened to the Egyptian Old Kingdom.
0: That's
1: and
0: right.
1: What happened to them was they had a climate change.
0: That's right. You sound just like the guest in my first hour, Whitley Strieber. He said, I don't know whether you heard it, you probably didn't, but he said exactly that. He gave that as an example of what could easily occur with a rapid climate change today.
1: Oh, yeah. I mean, if you really want to get into really freaky stuff, pull down the... I'm terrible. It's going to crash these poor guys. Oh, dear, I shouldn't do this. A July 1999 American scientist, there is a piece about ice coring and climate change that really is one of the best things written. And I know that these people are going to hate me, but anyway, it's the truth. It's real stuff. What is really scary is that we now have evidence that the shift from an interglacial to a glacial period may occur in as little as 40 years and might be as small as 10.
0: Mm-hmm.
1: And if you think about what moving the Earth into a glacial period would be like, I mean, I've seen models where 40% of the human race gets wiped out, to say nothing of thousands of species.
0: 40% of the human race.
1: I mean, this is big-time stuff over a very short space of time.
0: So then when remote viewers look at 2050, what does it look like?
1: 2050, well, no, I don't want to tell them. I don't want to tell you because I want people to go do it, and I want them to tell me. So I will tell you when we have enough data, I'll come back, I'll talk to you about it. It's going to take a while, but I think that it's possible to tap, using the same principles that we use to describe objects or locate sites or hidden people.
0: Oh, yes. Yes, indeed.
1: I think we can use this same protocol to develop information about what the future is going to look like. Now, we're not going to be able to know how it's accurate or not until after the fact, but we will see emerging trends, and that's the important part, and it'll allow us to make different choices.
0: You sound like you imagine it is dire.
1: Oh, I think climate change is a big-time serious problem, absolutely. I think it's the biggest problem on the planet right now. I really do. I think that...
0: Do you think that our government is either A, planning for it properly now, knowing what's coming, or B, possibly even conducting some black programs right now, trying to modify it?
1: Well, as to the latter, I mean, I don't know about that, although I don't think so, because You know, there was this recent story about the seeding of the of this new chemical they found that produces rain.
0: Yes.
1: And it produces localized rain. But you see, weather, the climate change, that's not a good solution. I mean, in fact, that's a really dumb solution. Because we know that this stuff is, this is a global system. We have got to approach this globally. You can't do it locally.
0: Well, this is going to sound in exactly like a repeat of the first hour, but, for example, recently they found a way to drop some sort of powder into thunderstorms and virtually,
1: that's what I'm talking about.
0: And virtually dry them up. Now, if a thunderstorm, as Whitley pointed out, is nature's way of dissipating energy, and if you toy around with it and prevent that energy from dissipating at one point, is it not likely to dissipate, whether you like it or not, at another point, perhaps even more violently?
1: It could, but it could do something even worse.
0: Oh?
1: And I don't want to repeat it. We've done this hour. We can go to talk about it. We can talk about something else. But just to finish this thought off, the truth of the matter is that we don't really know what it will do, because we don't fully appreciate the complexity of the global interactions. And so, I mean, this is part of chaos theory. I mean, you really don't know, we don't know yet, because we don't have the computational power to do the modeling to a sufficiently fine degree to know. We don't actually know what happens when you stop a thunderstorm in Kansas from occurring, for instance. I mean, does that make a difference? Is the storm going to come out worse in Missouri?
0: Or perhaps divert a hurricane?
1: Or that's the point. Well, maybe it won't come out in Missouri. Maybe that little bit of energy will get spread out and it'll join a bunch of other little rivulets of energy moving around in this general system, and something really nasty will occur at some place halfway across the globe. We just don't know. And what we do know is that when you fool around with large global systems, you really are causing enormous, and sometimes in human historical terms, irreparable damage.
0: How comfortable are you, Stephen, that science will tread very carefully and will not plunge ahead where it ought not? And I would remind you of the testing of the atomic bomb when an awful lot of scientists thought, why, the whole atmosphere might go into a chain reaction and burn us all to a crisp. And right up until the very moment when they pushed the button, they still weren't sure that that would not happen. And yet they pushed the button anyway. Yes.
1: Well, that's because the politicians pushed the button, not the scientists.
0: Well, right. Right. But if the politicians are faced with the inevitable economic consequences, which will come very quickly, of a climate change, they're liable to push any sort of button.
1: Well, if you don't plan for it properly. I actually could make a case for you that if we use the potential for climate change, just what we understand now, just what's in that UN report.
0: Right.
1: I mean, that ought to scare the bejesus out of anybody.
0: Sure.
1: So just taking that as the wake-up call, and that comment I made earlier about you could build enough wind farms in three states to power all the electrical needs of the United States, I actually believe, and I think that it's beginning to prove out, that doing things that work with large global natural systems actually end up being the most efficient way to do the job, and they end up being the most profitable way to do the job. You just have to have a slightly longer-term view. You know, we don't have any problem spending hundreds of billions of dollars building a weapons system for an attack that is highly improbable. But that same amount of money, if it were put into alternative energy, for instance, would transform not only the energy package that we deal with, but would also transform the climate. We can do things in a good way. We don't have to do bad things. Our technology is sufficient that we can make different choices, and it's going to take citizen involvement. It really gets down to individual choices. If you buy an SUV, I hate to say this, but if you buy an SUV, you are not serious about energy.
0: Mm-hmm.
1: Because that is a ridiculously gas-consuming vehicle. And you ought to be pressuring the companies that make those things to produce better mileage. I mean, we know how to do this. We just have not made a political priority out of it, and that's because as individual citizens, we are not willing to get up and stand up and be counted. That's it.
0: What's it going to take? Well,
1: You're going to have to, you metaphorically, all of us, we're going to have to hurt enough. Look at what happened in California.
0: Yeah, but look at human nature. I mean, as long as you can go get the price of gas has fallen again, right? If it got up to the predicted $3 a gallon in Chicago over the summer, which it didn't,
1: right.
0: The screeching and screaming would be incredible. And I really think that it didn't go to those prices precisely because they knew the level of noise, political
1: right.
0: pressure would be so great that they would be forced to change.
1: Yes, that's correct. I think you're correct. And I also think you could see in Vice President Cheney's comment about conservation is a good personal virtue but of no use as a social policy, and then you look at what actually happened in California. All people did was become mindful of it so that you didn't leave that light burning in the room. Reality is the aggregate of billions of little bitty acts of intentioned will and observation. You know, it's little decisions. Do I buy the biodegradable soap or do I buy the, you know, flashy whatever soap? Do I drive a car that is energy efficient or do I not? Do I leave lights on in the house when I'm not there or when I leave a room?
2: 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And now, Art Bell.

0: 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And now, Art Bell.
1: Then you're doing okay. No one says we have to go back to living in log cabins. Trust me, particularly women, you don't want to go back and live in log cabins. I've been looking at what it was like to live in a log cabin, and believe me, you don't want to do it. It's very tough.
2: Sounds romantic, but probably in practice isn't quite that nice.
1: No, not at all. And we have the ability to live comfortably, for everybody to live comfortably. We just have to live consciously.
2: If we're smart. But
1: yeah.
2: But are we acting in a smart way now politically? Not even close.
1: No.
2: All right, Stephen, hold on. We'll be right back. And none of this should be intended as an attack on anybody's current administration, although I can see how it might be viewed that way. I'm Art Bell, and this is Coast to Coast AM.
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1: Speaking of thunderstorms and weird weather, by the way, 29 palms just got blasted. I'm informed here on my computer, looking at the IntelliCast radar, there's mean stuff out there. It's missing my area, but it's all around us. We're beginning to get some of the downdrafts from it. There's some pretty wicked thunderstorms out there. Good morning, everybody. I'm Art Bell. Stephen A. Schwartz will be right back. 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
0: 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Tonight featuring Coast to Coast AM from August 8th, 2001.

0: back once again to Stephen A. Schwartz. Welcome back, Stephen.
1: How you doing?
0: All right. somebody points out they drive an SUV not because they want to waste gas, because they don't want to die in an accident.
1: Okay, let's go there. Then why don't we build smaller cars which are capable of sustaining the kinds of accidents that occur?

0: Why don't we demand that people take regular driving training? These are all choices. We're making social choices here. The easy choice is, well, just go out and buy this thing. But the fact of the matter is that we could engineer a system where our roadways are infinitely safer than they are now. It's not a priority. People do not demand that attention be paid to that sort of thing.
1: I don't understand that. 50,000 people at least die on the highways every year. So,
0: of course they do. But that doesn't mean that they have to die. That means that we have not made a sufficient priority to addressing how to reduce. I mean, the person wrote in and said, I use an SUV so that I'll feel safer. It's a great big thing. There's lots more metal,
1: sure,
0: right?
1: Sure.
0: Well, why can't we make a smaller car? We can make it. Now, why can't we? We can make a smaller car which is safe. We don't have to have great big monster cars that guzzle gas, and we don't have to have the kind of engines that we have in these cars. We don't have to have that. It is possible to change. It just has to be made a priority where a critical consensus of people says, we got to deal with this. When that happens, stuff happens. I mean, that's what happened to the draft, is that a critical consensus of people in
1: sure.
0: the United States said, we're not going to do that.
1: All right. Let's get predictive for a moment. Jason at Yale University writes, you were right last time you were on about the stock market. And I don't recall now what you had said, but he's wondering, in view of that, what you see next for the stock market through next year.
0: I haven't thought about the stock market. I don't know if I can answer that one tonight. I've been focused on something very different, so I'm not current enough to... I'm not focused on that. I can't answer that.
1: All right. Well, then let me ask you what you have been focused on. What has grabbed your interest recently?
0: What I'm really interested in is how individuals and small groups cause social change. That's mostly what I'm focused on. I'm doing two things. I'm putting everything I know about remote viewing into these four books. I'm doing Secret Vaults of Time, Alexandria Project. Secret Vaults is about, which was the first one, is 100 years of research of remote viewing in practical situations, done all over the world by all kinds of people, not me. The Alexandria Project is a book about a very focused project in Egypt that resulted in the discovery of Cleopatra's palace, all that stuff I talked about last time.
1: Sure, sure.
0: The third book, Mind Rover, is all of the papers that I have presented at scientific conferences through the last 20 years. So that the three of those books together, that's everything I know about remote viewing. And now I've written this book, Through Time and Space, the workbook on how to do remote viewing. And it's got everything I and everybody in the scientific community knows about how to really do this. And I've sent it out. I'm having people read it who are from all the basic researchers who are my colleagues and who really know and whose views I respect. I've asked everybody to take a look at this thing and tell me, and I'm going to put it together so that it says everything I know about the subject of remote viewing. So
1: well, I know. Last time you were on, Stephen, you talked about a remote viewer who had gone into a submarine to see if, in fact, remote viewing or communication could occur through the depth of the ocean, right?
0: Yeah, that was the first experiment I did. That was Project Deep Quest.
1: Yes. Is there, in your view, any limitation to the distance?
0: No.
1: None whatsoever.
0: None whatever. In fact, there's several experiments that demonstrate this. Ingo Swann and Harold Sherman. Harold was a man who wrote a number of books about ESP back in the 30s and 40s, early 50s. Was very well known at the time, and was quite a gifted remote viewer. And he and Ingo Swann became friendly. And they did an experiment two experiments. I'll just talk about the Mercury one. Before the Mercury satellite, the probe that we sent up, its name has gone out of my head for the moment, but before we sent it up to Mercury, they did a remote viewing, and they described Mercury as having a slight atmosphere and a magnetic field that was shaped like a pear, and it's been so many years I can't remember all the things, but they gave a whole sequence of specific testable information. Weeks before the little surveyor got to the planet and went around,
1: and
0: it was turned out they were just spot on. I mean, this is not, we're not talking about weird stuff that can never be tested. This was stuff that they then got very clear, meticulous, standard, objective, instrumental feedback on.
1: Well, I have, over the years of interviewing so many remote viewers, I have certainly come to the point where I believe it's absolutely true. I just... I simply cannot understand fully or grasp, I guess, and I've heard it all, believe me, that it, conceptually, how it occurs.
0: Yes,
1: and why it can't be measured. I mean,
0: what can be measured?
1: Well, you can put somebody in a Faraday cage, it doesn't matter.
0: You mean measured in like you're going to put an electrode on them like an EKG and that there'll be a readout?
1: Yeah, absolutely.
0: No, we don't know the mechanism by which it enters consciousness.
1: Right, I'm a hardware kind of guy.
0: I know you are, and it's in there somewhere. We just haven't figured out how to look at it. Look, here's the thing, Art. All you're doing in remote viewing is allowing a normal sense channel that is available to you to surface into your conscious mind. It's always there anyway. It comes out as a gut feeling or as an intuition or, you know, we have lots of words for it. But it's allowing this thing to surface in your consciousness. It's there anyhow. What all of these remote viewing techniques are about, I know the scientific one, all of them are a kind of mental martial art to teach you how to give yourself permission to hear this signal. It's there anyway. It's not that you go get it and then bring it back or that anybody teaches you anything in terms of making the ability occur. What they teach you in one way or another is how to give yourself. It's all about developing a kind of personal ritual that we can inform by certain intellectual choices.
1: Fine, but
0: a
1: signal to be sent requires energy of some sort.
0: Yeah, it's not a signal. I'm sorry. I shouldn't have. It's so hard to talk about because...
1: It is, yes.
0: Yeah, it's very... It's not a... I don't know that it's a signal. I don't know that anything is transmitted. I actually think that it is a function of being alive, and it has something to do with the nature of life itself, that all consciousness is interlinked at some level. Because if you look at the research data, it's real clear that consciousness, human consciousness, for instance, has affected cell colonies, sleeping mice, flowers, potatoes, bananas, little bean plants, all kinds of stuff, animals. We know that these kinds of organism-to-organism interactions take place.
1: You did some sort of media something or another on television or film on interspecies communication, didn't you?
0: Mm-hmm.
1: I have, for the very longest time, wanted to understand, and still don't, what animals think. I want to generally know what they think, and I've had animal communicators galore on my program without any real luck. I mean, they're very vague when they come on and talk about what an animal thinks. What do you know about interspecies communications? What is possible?
0: Well, I will tell you just a little quick story, and that is that I just read a Japanese company has taken all of the research that's been done about dog sounds. You know, dogs have a whole, they just found out dogs laugh, and they make a particular kind of gruff sound, and they only do it when they're playful or asking to play.
1: And I see.
0: This was a paper published on this. There's a company that's taken all of that information, all those various papers, and they've put it together into a gadget that translates dog talk, dog language, into human language.
1: Really?
0: And so when your dog makes a noise, I guess this little, I haven't heard it, I've just read about it, this little mechanical voice comes out and says, I'm worried, I'm worried, I'm worried.
1: Really?
0: Yes, because they know that when they make these sounds, they have these consistent, I mean, they've done brain studies and all sorts of stuff. So I'll tell you what I do know based on what I have seen of all of the research, and that is that all beings have some measure of consciousness, and that they are, as a general proposition, animals, birds are much smarter in terms of understanding what's going on in their reality than we have previously believed. It is an act of species hubris that we do not accord consciousness to beings other than human beings.
1: Well, I think it has a lot. Pig-headed snobbery. I think it has a lot to do with our religious tenets, doesn't it? In other words, if we don't assign the mysterious soul to a dog or a cat, well, then we don't have to assign, you know, constitutional rights.
0: Of course, but it's wrong.
1: It's all wrong, huh?
0: It's scientifically wrong. I mean, when you look, the thing is, you know, people who critique this kind of data, they get down and argue, well, it wouldn't, if you'd only done this tiny little change, then you wouldn't have gotten the good result that you got. But when you look at, you stand back from the data and you look across many different fields, you look in medicine, at the therapeutic intent and healing studies, you look at the animal cognition studies that are going on about animal consciousness, when you look at the remote viewing research, when you look at PK research, when you look at, there's a whole spectrum of things. When you look at the aggregate of all of this work going on, what you come away, at least what I come away with, I don't know, maybe other people don't, but what I come away with is that all consciousness is interdependent and interconnected. Hmm. We are workstations in the cosmic internet. And we are both informing it and being informed by it.
1: Well, then, if you were to strip away all of the arrogance and religious tenet and hubris and all that, strip all that away, then how should we be treating animals?
0: We should be... It is in the nature of the way the system is set up that things eat other things. That's just the way it works.
1: Uh-huh.
0: And what we need to do is be conscious of what we're doing. I mean, our problem is not that we do it, but that we are unconscious about it. I think that, for instance, industrial agriculture, where you keep chickens and pigs and things in little boxes, just is utterly immoral. And it doesn't have to happen. That is not the way, that's not the only way it can be done. And the idea of that we are treating animals like machines, which is what we are doing, we just make them sort of biological machines, and we create these horrible lives for them, is deeply immoral, and we're going to pay a big price for it.
1: Maybe we already are.
0: I think we are.
1: Mad cow disease.
0: Mad cow disease, the pollution of the Chesapeake Bay because of this, because of the chicken farmers that's destroying all of the fisheries and the oyster bed work, and this is a way of life and a culture that goes back to the colonial period. And it's being destroyed because of the waste that's produced by large-scale industrial animal husbandry. And it doesn't have to be that way. We don't have to do these things. We do not have to pollute.
1: Do you believe that we could feed ourselves and a good portion of the world as we presently do without these kind of farming practices?
0: Yes, absolutely. We just need to make different priorities. See, when we make our calculation of what's cheapest, we don't build in the environmental impact, for instance. I mean, if you actually figured out what those industrial chicken operations cost, if you factored in the amount of damage that they do to the environment down the line, and you made that a requirement in the accounting of that approach to farming...
1: Bottom line would be very different.
0: There wouldn't be any bottom line. There'd be this huge, gaping red pit that you fell into. It's like nuclear energy. You know, I saw a thing the other day on nuclear energy. They were arguing about whether this particular container was going to last 10,000 years. You know, we have the whole of human history is about 6,000 years.
1: Yes.
0: So we're going to build this barrel that's going to last 10,000. I mean, it was like going to the Mad Hatter's Tea Party.
1: I know, Stephen. Here in Nevada, about a year ago, when it was a big issue, they were running these commercials on local television here, which showed these barrels going through various tests, you know, being blown out of a truck and being train wrecked, and they would run these commercials on TV here in Nevada trying to convince us that these things are really all right.
0: Yeah, right. They're really all right. You know, an eyedropper full of it can wipe out the block. You know, that. If you want to know about nuclear energy, the thing to do is to get Hyman Rickover final testimony to the U.S. Congress. He asked, Hyman Rickover created the nuclear navy and is one of the most extraordinary figures in American military history and in scientific history in many ways, in terms of the application. He literally created this nuclear navy. And when it was all over, he went up and testified. He asked to testify. He testified many times. But when it was all over and he was finally going to retire, he said, I'd like to go up and talk to the Congress one last time. So they said, okay, you come up and talk to us. And he said, you know, and looking back over this thing, I think we've made a mistake here because I don't think it's possible in the long periods of time that are involved with this energy system that it can be done except by imposing military discipline. You have to make it really, really unattractive if you fail to do the job, which only the military can do. You know, they can take you out and shoot you or whatever.
1: Yes.
0: That's what it takes to maintain the level of impeccability of maintenance that's required to deal with these energies. It's a wonderful bit of testimony, totally forgotten, of course. But this was from a man who really understood what the problem was.
1: Kind of like Eisenhower's military-industrial complex warning.
0: Yes. Actually, that's a very good analogy. I mean, Eisenhower understood. You know, he had been the Supreme Commander. He knew what he was dealing with when he talked about that. Yes, and it was exactly the same thing. I mean, Rickover's was an informed opinion in a unique way.
1: All right, then step off the political ledge here. If you look at the current administration, with the plans they have and the plans they don't have, how many more administrations that act as this one is can we afford?
0: Oh, I don't, I think everybody's complicit in this, so I'm not politically partisan, although it's going to sound that way. We can't, I think what's going to happen, here's my prediction. What's going to happen is that the current administration is beginning to educate themselves and really learn that this is not the kind of stuff that when you sat around in the country club locker room at where the, down in the oil patch area that you came from and banged on your golf shoes and talked about how, you know, all these tree huggers were killing you. Now they're getting into it, and I think they're beginning to discover that that it's much more serious. So I think they're going to, I think the wind, they're going to tack to the wind. What bothers me is the extreme unilateral activity that we're taking as a country. You know, for the last 50 years, we have had a system of checks and balances that has been kind of cumbersome and inefficient, but it has kept the peace. You know, it's very interesting. This is the first generation of young men in American history who has grown up without a war.
1: And that's absolutely true. A big worldwide war. That's true. Can you hold through the next hour?
0: Sure.
1: All right. Good. Then hold tight. We'll take a break and be right back.
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1: Speaking of interspecies communication, somebody named JD has sent me an email that I find absolutely instructive regarding what cats think. Ever wonder what cats think? Well, I think JD has it nailed. And all of that's coming up. Listen, if you would like to ask Stephen Schwartz a question, Stephen A. Schwartz, we're opening the line, so anything you've got on your mind, I guess, is fair game. So pick up your telephone, and we'll get you on the air.
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0: J.D. writes, being indigenous to this planet, cats are much more in tune than humans. Don't ask. They fit into the jigsaw puzzle in a way we don't. They don't think in the same manner that humans do, because it's not necessary in their world to do so. They function in a more moment-to-moment manner. Cats obviously aren't goal-oriented, and their needs and actions arise according to their comfort levels and habit. Cats have just as much emotion as we do. They get bored, they get depressed, they love, they express anger, humor, pleasure, and many other emotions. Thing is, they don't think it out. They just do it as it happens. After it's done. They let it go. Okay, so I'm not going to write a book, but here's an example. My cat, for example. 6:30 a.m. Time to eat. Scoot over on the bed near Joe, husband. Best place to be when he wakes up to feed me. While eating, check out what Smudge is doing. I don't know who Smudge is. Might be a dog or another cat. Anyway, while eating, check out what Smudge is doing and stay out of the way so he doesn't slap me. 6:40 a.m. Lie down. Stretch out. Feel good. Enjoy the feeling. Watch what's going on. See Joe leave for work. Lie there for a while. Relaxed. Don't want Smudge to bother me. Head for the bed. 7:10. Climb up on the bed. Ooh, this feels good. Time for another nap. Dream about chasing, running, eating, birds, being chased by Smudge. 7:45. Hear a noise. Wake up from dream and sit up fast. Make sure Smudge isn't around looking for a fight. Nope, everything's fine. Go back to sleep. 9 o'clock. Feeling a little stiff. Stretch out and make the rounds. Hop off to bed. It is safe territory, is it? Looks that way. Take off for a walk. Nope, nothing happening in the bathroom. Nothing in the painting studio. What's this? Touches it. Feels good. Smells it. Boring. Off to the kitchen. Smudge is napping. Geez, not him. Don't make eye contact. Look straight ahead. Go for the water bowl. Avoid trouble. Whew, made it. Basically, aren't that's it. Their days are the same as ours, but with littler things to bide their time. Keep in mind that cats are very different in the fact that throughout the day they hear things and see things that we cannot see or hear, whereas a shadow person might be frightening and spectacular to a human. To a cat, it's just another shadow entity moving across the room. Interesting, huh? That's only in part, and that's from J.D. So there you have it. Let's get back to Stephen Schwartz. Stephen, welcome back.
1: Hi, how are you?
0: I'm fine. Let's go to the phones and let some folks ask you questions if you're up for it.
1: Sure.
0: All right, here we go. Wildcard Line, you're on the air with Stephen Schwartz. Good morning.
2: Hi, Art. This is John from Goodland, Minnesota.
0: Hello, John.
2: Stephen, I'd like to ask about one, context, and two, dynamic. It seems to me that the most important context it would be helpful for us to realize is that we originated in some sense from Mars, as some remote viewers have suggested, and perhaps destroyed Mars, as the key has said, and we're heading perhaps towards the destruction of the Earth if we don't turn things around. Not the least important of this being, you know, at least to be able to face our own death in a larger context. But in terms of dynamic within this, it seems to me that the most important choice we have is, do we release free energy to all the systems of the world, to all the peoples of the world, these free energy systems that seem to be bottled up, or do we face the destruction of the planet? And it seems to me that's a very threatening thing to say, think about releasing free energy to China and Iran and Iraq. And I wonder if you could maybe, I think it would be okay myself, and I wonder if you could maybe help us through that.
3: Let me first of all reframe your question, see if I got what you're trying to ask me. You're asking me whether I think the development of and release, general distribution of free energy would be a good thing?
2: Yes, I think, yes. Would it be? It seems to me it would be very threatening to say for us to release it to the rest of the world.
3: Well, it's going to make the world very different, but we are going to have an energy revolution just like we had an information revolution. I mean, if you just look at the whole course of history, it's globalizing. And so energy is going to globalize in another way, too. We're going to have some kind of energy breakthrough is going to take place. And I suspect that it will decentralize energy from its extreme centralization now. But that doesn't mean that people aren't going to own it. It's just that they're going to own a different part of the pipeline, different part of the process right now the whole energy equation is focused on just a particular part of the whole process of getting and consuming energy, and it's just going to shift. Somebody else, maybe the same people, but they're just going to do something different. I think that the distribution of energy is actually going to be a good thing, because what it's going to allow is people to move out of extreme concentrations. Because if you have energy freedom and you have informational freedom and you increasingly have an economy that's predicated on energy, on information, then it's what's going to happen is it's going to be possible for people to live all over the place and to begin to rethink the way we use the earth and its resources. And one of the really good things would be not to have the intensity of globalization, of concentration that we've got now. So I actually think that making energy freely available is going to be good. And the other part of your question, my sense is that wherever you promote democracy and private initiative, and sometimes you can promote it in to a greater degree than others, that you have good things happen. I mean, if you look at the way the planet is structured now, we're actually in a very strange historical period. You really have to go back to the Middle Ages to find its equivalent. We have, for the first time, and it's happened in our lifetime, and perhaps like the frog who sits in the water, we didn't really quite see it, we have made a kind of global agreement that some ways of governing people work and others don't. And in the fall of communism, we saw a huge global human experiment that went on for 70 years, and it just proved that it didn't work. So we're in a new space, and releasing energy is going to allow this process, I think. I think it's part of the good, and that we ought to encourage third world, even unpleasant countries, to have access to energy. I don't think that's where the threats are.
0: All right. Well, we have cities in America, and we concentrate the populations in cities basically for the distribution of services.
3: Yes.
0: At least that was the original reason that we could get a television and cable and water and sewer and all of the and power and all of the things that people want and need and some of the luxuries that we now have to people easily and economically. Is that fair?
3: Yeah, but suppose you could live in a small village that and you could get those things that you needed. I mean, I personally live in a rural area up toward at the foot of some mountains, but I'm within 30 minutes of a city with a major university library. I mean, there are lots of people that are already doing this. We got together because the mechanisms for manufacturing and distribution and services, that was the only way to do it. But imagine a world where you had a gadget that was about the size of the refrigerator, and this process is now going on. Companies are trying to develop this. That you would give it, it would just be a sort of universal manufacturer of classes of things, and the orders would come down the pipeline out of the satellite or down across the net, and this gadget would make whatever it was. It's possible for communities to, we know.
0: You mean like a Walmart cube?
3: Yes, like a Walmart cube. That's a very good. That's a good one. Yeah, it's like a Walmart cube.
0: All right.
3: If you think about all the things that are in your house, cups, saucers, plates, rolls, things that are sticks. I mean, there's an awful lot of stuff that if you could manufacture it and you had a sort of material reservoir and somebody could send down the blueprints to make this thing, you could manifest, or maybe you'd do it at the village level, so you had a kind of village machine.
0: Isn't that kind of the promise of nanotechnology?
3: Well, it's one of the promises, or it's one aspect of the promises, yes.
0: Okay. Let's keep moving.
3: We're moving into a different world.
0: Oh, we sure are. East of the Rockies, you're on the air with Stephen A. Schwartz. Hi.
1: Hey, Stephen.
3: Hi.
0: Where are you, sir?
1: This is John in Atlanta. Good morning, Art.
0: Good morning.
3: I knew he was talking to me.
1: I'm still trying to imagine what free energy would do. I mean, if it was just tomorrow, unleashed on us.
3: Well, but it won't. won't get unleashed in one day.
1: I know, but it's hard to imagine, even over five,
0: well,
1: 10
0: I,
1: years.
0: Well, I think I can imagine it. Caller, imagine for a second that it's not instant, because it probably won't be. We'll get some interim something. We'll get hydrogen fuel cells, and then another technology will come along, hopefully.
3: It's going to take time. It's an aggregate process. That's not where... Consider, how old are you? May I ask how old you are?
1: 38.
3: You're still online? You're 38?
1: Yes.
3: Okay, so you remember the world before there were computers.
1: Yes, I do.
3: I mean, if you were 20 years old, then that probably wouldn't be true.
1: Yes.
3: Right? But you remember what it was like when people didn't have computers. Well, I mean, the head of IBM Computer at one point is on record as saying he couldn't imagine more than 15, why there would have to be more than 15 computers. And yet, look at how that revolution took place. And yes, there are disruptions that occurred as a result of it, but it took place over time, and it's still taking place. And the same thing is going to be true of energy. We don't need to be afraid of this.
1: No, we shouldn't. I agree wholeheartedly. And, you know, I spend $200 a week on fuel, and it would be nice to have
3: that
1: back in my pockets.
3: Yeah, absolutely. Are you kidding?
1: No,
3: I mean, you've got to drive down. I talked to truckers the other day, you know, diesel fuel. I mean, it's unbelievable. It's crazy.
1: It is crazy. Steven, I wanted to ask you about a remote viewer back early in the program, Pat Price. I've heard mentioned several times
3: in
1: the program. And I just recently read Jim Schnabel's book, Remote Viewers.
3: Yeah.
1: And he doesn't talk much about Pat Price, but what he does say about Pat Price, it's amazing the capabilities that he seemed to have had the ability.
3: He was a hell of a viewer.
1: And I was wondering if you could talk a little bit about him. And also, I was considering the HemiSync program at the Monroe Institute.
3: Yeah.
1: And how that, you know, might facilitate out-of-body experiences and what information you might have on that.
0: All right.
3: That's several questions.
0: Yeah, it is. Let's start with Pat Price.
3: Okay. I did not know Pat terribly well. We met several times. He was a policeman, and so he had the kind of, you got to show me, I don't want any nonsense. I'm a down-to-earth kind of guy. You know, that sort of consciousness that law enforcement people have, sort of self-select for. Well, he was more jovial than that, but, I mean, he was a very solid guy. He was an extraordinarily gifted remote viewer. There's a man up in Canada named George McMullen who is works principally in archaeology, and I've worked with him a lot, who was like Pat. There aren't a lot of these people. These are the equivalent of Yo-Yo Ma or Heifetz or Michael Jordan or Tiger Woods. These are guys who are at the absolute top of the game. And remote viewing is like any other human activity or human skill. It's a spread of people. There are some people that are just dynamite at it, and there's some people that are kind of clunks. You know, I flunk tissue paper and comb, so musical ability is not high on my particular skill set. But Pat Price was one of those guys who really could get the goods.
0: All right.
3: In a way that you could test. And he is a sort of unsung hero in many ways.
0: All right. He asked about HemiSync and the Monroe Institute.
3: Yes. Caller, you can go up to my website. I wrote an article about the Monroe Institute and its program. So let me just give a quick answer because I know there are other people online and you can pull this down. I've written all this up. I knew Bob Monroe quite well for a number of years, very early when he was getting started. Skip Atwater has got a book coming out that's going to deal with this. Skip comes out of the military remote viewing program and is at the Monroe Institute now, which is not too far from me. I do not think that you get out-of-body experiences except under rare conditions. What I do think you get is a very, very deep altered state of awareness which permits you to remote view. But when I talk about out-of-body experiences, what I mean is a process which incorporates as one of its early steps what's called otoscopy. That is, you can turn around and see yourself as if you're looking at yourself objectively. That does not happen in the Monroe program except under rare circumstances. But Bob's he was a very interesting guy, just as a human being. He was a really interesting man. And he was one of those guys who just sort of put his money where his mouth was. He came out of the radio business, he made a lot of money, and he had a thing that he was interested in, and by God, he just went out and did it. And the tapes that he has produced and the Hemisync thing produces unquestioned changes in states of consciousness that have all kinds of implications. And it's a good program. I like the Monroe people. They're clean folks. They deliver a good product. I mean, their tapes and things really do the goods. So I don't have any problems suggesting that you take a look at it.
0: All right, Stephen, I would like to ask you a question. I have inside information, and I know for an absolute fact that there is going to be a gigantic announcement in the future about a sunken city off the coast of Cuba.
3: Oh, yeah.
0: There are many who believe, in fact, it may be Atlantis, but I'm telling you right now, I'm hearing that a lot of the information, the initial information we had, is accurate, and there may even be more. I mean, there's going to...
3: Yeah, I'm familiar with this.
0: Can you get somebody... Have you looked at this, or do you know anybody who has looked at this with remote viewing?
3: I have been thinking about doing a remote viewing on this because it's a classic experiment. I mean, it's just wonderful because it's completely unknown. Everybody acknowledges it's unknown, and yet it's going to be known, and it's all going to be widely publicized.
0: Yes.
3: So it's just it's a whiz-bang remote viewing experiment. In fact, people could do it themselves, and we might even organize. I think we talked a little bit about this.
0: We
3: could even organize an experiment. It's a lovely experiment because you will be able to
0: verify it.
3: To verify. We're all going to know this. I mean, they're going to get someone like Bob Ballard and a submersible down there, and they're going to take pictures of all of it, and we're going to know. I don't know any more than you know about it, and probably less. The National Geographic, as I understand it, controls the information.
0: That is correct.
3: And they're going to let it out, and I used to work there, and they're going to let it out in due course, of course, but they will, and it's a good organization. They're clean people, and they...
0: Well, if you actually work there, then I might ask you a question. Would it be normal for them to have a lot of side scan sonar information and really already know a lot and clamp their mouths shut about it until they're prepared to tell everybody?
3: Absolutely. I'm sure that's what they're doing.
0: Mm-hmm.
3: This is a big deal, and they're going to release it, and they're going to have a big press conference, and then there'll be a television show, and the magazine will be filled up with it. This is a big deal, because it's at 2,200 feet, and you have to ask yourself, how in the hell did a city get down to 2,200 feet? I mean, that's a hard one.
0: Oh,
3: right?
0: I do.
3: Your information agrees with that?
0: Oh, yes. 300 feet, maybe, but 2,200 feet is just geologically not...
3: Yeah, you're talking about major subsidence there.
0: Not really possible.
3: Right. So this is either that, or you have something like they would discover it up in the Balkans, where there must have been a huge inflow of water. I mean, which we now know is true. So, but this is out in the sea. So, I think it's going to be fascinating. It's a wonderful project to remote view. I have been thinking about how to put together a project to do that. And think I will do it.
0: All right, good. Then we'll look forward to that. All right, hold on.
3: Yeah.
0: We're at the bottom of the hour here, so we'll take yet another break. And I do have a final segment coming up. By the way, we'll probably be four hours of show this week. And then, assuming all is going well with my back, I will return the program to 5 hours next week. So that's the name of that game. Things are getting a little better day by day by day. I'm Art Bell, and this is Coast to Coast AM.
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flowers to be covered and then to burst up through tarmac to the sun again. Or to fly to the sun without burning a wing. To lie in a meadow and hear the grass sing.

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1: Good morning, everybody. Somebody just blasted me on Fast Blast as being a hypocrite for calling for environmental measures and yet buying my land yacht, which I have. That runs on diesel, and we hardly ever use it. But then again, I also own a Firebird Trans Am, which I love because it's really fast. And my wife has a Camaro, which is really fast. And they both eat a lot of gas. But you know what? We hardly ever use them. 90% of all our driving is done, did you know this, in our Geo Metro. And there are reasons for that. And I guess they don't have a whole lot to do with comfort. We just prefer it. Believe it or not, and I know many of you will not, 90% of our driving, I repeat, is done in our little Geo Metro. And it's because of the price of gas. It's because it's a cute little car to drive around, and I guess because we do have a little bit of conscience about what we're doing. So that's honestly the truth. We do have those machines because occasionally nothing beats a little speed, right? But truth of the matter is 90% is spent in that little Geo, which is a pretty cool car, by the way. And that's the truth.
0: 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Tonight featuring Coast to Coast AM from August 8th, 2001.

0: Stephen, welcome back. I just got blasted on Fast Blast, and you know, to some degree, they're absolutely right. I mean, I'm hypocritical. I talk about the vanishing oil and gas, and I do. I own a Firebird, and every now and then, you know, I want to get in the Trans Am and blast down the highway at about a million miles an hour, and I do. Yet at the same time, I barely ever drive the thing. It sits around and collects dust while I drive a Geo. So I am kind of a hypocrite because, and you know, I'm not different than very many other people. Every now and then, you like to really get behind the wheel of a super powerful car and let her rip.
1: Yeah, right, sure. But I agree with you, and it's honest of you to acknowledge it. But the reality is just it would be possible to propel a vehicle just that fast without having that level of pollution.
0: How?
1: Well, you know, imagine that we would put into hydrogen fuel cells the money we're going to put into missile defense.
0: Hmm.
1: Just imagine what that would look like. We'd all be, within 10 years, we'd all be driving, I don't know, we'd be driving some kind of super fuel cell thing, and Mercedes would be making their version, and Toyota would be making their version, and it would have the same kind of characteristics that they always have. We're not, the future is not a position of scarcity. And that's the whole thing. We always have fear, and that's the way it gets defeated, is that people
0: that's
1: think
0: right.
1: of it as scarcity. There's no reason that there has to be scarcity.
0: That's right. No, that's the answer, exact answer that I wanted. Everybody fears that the kind of thing you're saying means all the fun goes out of life.
1: No, that's not true at all.
0: Yes.
1: The problem is that we are having fun without calculating the real cost, not only in terms of finances, but in terms of environmental impact.
0: Here, here.
1: That's the issue.
0: I agree with you.
1: I mean, I understand wanting to go fast.
0: Well, that had to be said. West of the Rockies, you're on the air with Stephen A. Schwartz. Hi.
2: How you doing? All right. KPNW, 1120 on the AM dial.
0: In Eugene, Oregon.
2: Oregon.
0: Yes, sir.
2: Yeah. Correcto.
1: Nice part of the world.
2: Yes, sir. I may have misheard your guest. I thought he said maybe, you know, the math, 250,000 geniuses or people born every day, and there's 8 million geniuses living on the world at this time. I'll disagree with that. I only count 4 in the entire existence of human beings. But the two questions I have is, in his remote viewing, does he see the theory of evolution, a.k.a. the theory of natural selection, or creationism as the beginning of human life? And secondly, does he see the human race in the corporeal form as lasting forever?
0: All right. Both fair questions, I suppose. Are you able to say anything about the concept of creation versus evolution?
1: Yeah, sure. I think that the case for evolution is I don't think there's any dispute about it. The place where I think there's a potential for a discussion, and I think it's going to get revealed in due course, is whether there is some design that set the thing in motion. I mean, that's really the issue. I don't think anybody, I've read a lot about creationism. I've corresponded with a number of creationist researchers, and I just don't think the case is there. I think evolution is pretty unimpeachably a process that is going on. I don't even think that's the right question anymore. I think the real question is, was there something that put the system into motion? Was there conscious intent behind it? And that's a position I think that still remains largely theological.
0: Yes, these evolutionists believe that there was perhaps this mixture or soup in the ocean or wherever it was, and that a bolt of lightning hit it just the right way, and so it all began. Well, who is to say that the hand of the Creator wasn't throwing the bolt in just the right place? And that, I've always felt comfortable with that.
1: Well, let me tell you two pieces of research that have just begun to emerge in the last year. This is the most enchanting bit of research that I know about, what I'm about to tell you. I just think this is great. You got to get into this. You got to see this conceptually. There are two blocks of research. The first one was that a scientist who was out at Caltech, I believe, I could find this, I can't think of his name right now, but he began doing research, and he discovered that the Earth is bombarded with blocks of ice, some as big as houses, and they are raining. It's like a rain through the universe, and they strike the upper atmosphere, and they liquefy, but vaporize, and then eventually enter the hydrologic cycle and turn into rain, right?
3: Yeah, sure.
1: That's one part. The other part is there's just been a paper published. These two researchers have discovered that there is also a gentle rain of what looks like bacteria that's going through. Now, this means that there is, it's like the planets are moving through a kind of rainstorm. Now, let's think about that a second. Bacteria. What you've got there is the simplest program that would allow the quickening of chemicals.
0: It's the rain of life.
1: That's right. It's a little, and what does life need? It needs water.
0: Mm-hmm.
1: So what this research suggests to us is that the planets are moving, everything in the universe is moving through this gentle rain of ice crystals, and the little simple programs, the little life transmuters,
0: mm-hmm.
1: that have the capacity to take inorganic materials and turn them into life. That, I think, is one of the most enchanting images that we have. And the question you have to ask is, how did that get set in motion? You see, when people think about, oh, life came from Mars or whatever, that's really not, I don't believe, I would suggest, not asking the right question. The real question is, how did the whole thing get started? And what this is now talking about with this research is these little clumps of bacteria come down and set in motion the process, because all life on this planet share an enormous amount of similarities. I mean, you have about 50% of the same genetic material as a flatworm. And the reason that's true is that there are certain things that cells do, and they all do them the same way. And so you only have to do it. It got worked out one way, and everybody pretty much does it at the cellular level.
0: All right, well, then a logical extension of that, Stephen, would suggest then that life would be common, a very common thing throughout the universe, right?
1: No.
0: Why not?
1: Well, possibly, but let's reframe that a little bit. Forms of life may be common on a number of planets. It takes very particular conditions to allow a species like human beings to arise on a planet. So it's very much like that biblical phrase about casting the tares. You know, some of them land on soil that is infertile, and some of them bloom, and some of it is rocky. If this rain is happening without consideration, and various kinds of objects are going through it, and a certain number of those objects have the right conditions so that when you add these little tiny life programs, these things that transmute inorganic material into organic material, and you add the water, that on a certain number of planets it will, evolution will begin, and a process will arise that will eventually create a being that's sufficiently complex to have the attributes that human beings have got, whether they look like human beings or not. So, but we know, for instance, in the latest stuff that's begun to come out, that we know that there is a very strong probability of cellular life on Mars. So when you say there's not life, you mean that there's not bipedal, you
0: yes.
1: know, warm-blooded whatever walking
0: yes.
1: around. No, that's not, that may be very well be true, but there are different kinds of life. The thing that's fascinating to me is that these little single-cell transmuter gadgets, essentially, and the water and what it's needed to fuel them is passing through the universe like a rain, and all of the planets are moving through it. That's really an extraordinary concept.
0: Well, then, would you think it equally at least possible, then, that life at the level that human beings have achieved is either rare or non-existent off this planet?
1: Oh no, I'm sure. You know, I mean that's kind of flat earthism. No, I mean there's so many gazillions of. I've forgotten. Somebody worked out the number. How many planets they think there might be? There's huge numbers. No, the distances are great, and it may be that you have to get to a very highly advanced degree in order to move off of your planet.
0: Actually, Stephen, the distances are, at least from today's perspective, totally impossible. So
1: yeah, that's right.
0: Might it not be that remote viewing, without consideration to distance, and or even time, might be our first contact?
1: Well, it's certainly, as I shared with that Mercury experiment that Ingo and Harold Sherman did, there's no question that remote viewing could be used, could be incorporated in the selection of sensing, remote sensing technologies that were used to explore planets. Yes, I mean, think about it. If a remote viewer could tell you which part of a planet was most likely to produce life, say you went to him and said, look, on this mission, we're only going to have enough fuel in the little lander to examine 10 places.
0: Right.
1: So the question is, we want to pick these 10 places. And suppose a remote viewer could say to you, well, I think number 7 is going to be the most likely place to be successful and why they think that. And then number 3, and then number 5, and then number 8, or whatever, I've forgotten how many numbers we had. But if they could rank order it for you, what's the worst case scenario you could get? The worst case scenario you would get is that you would examine all...
3: 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And now, Art Bell.

0: Welcome to Nigh Underground, bringing you Art Bell classics all the way from the high desert. 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And now, Art Bell.
1: Is so well accepted that NASA, as they send up their probe, will first come to the remote viewers instead of going to their, geologists or whoever.
2: Well, they'll go to both. It's not an either or.
1: Well,
2: I think you're going to see an incorporation of the thing about remote viewing is that it's a protocol that produces a quantifiable result.
1: Yes.
2: And I think you're going to see increasingly adaptations of remote viewing within the next 10 to 15 years. I mean, the very fact that you have as much programming about remote viewing as you do, and that people clearly are interested in it, shows you that there is a change occurring in the collective, what we started with at the beginning of this. There is a shift that is going on. I mean, when we started doing remote viewing research, when I first got into it, which is back in the late 60s, early 70s, I mean, there were like five people you could talk to about this. Now you got so many people, you crashed my website. So there is a shift that is taking place. It's not necessarily going to look like the psychic, woo-woo kind of psychic.
1: Sure.
2: I think it's going to become, I said this earlier, I think what we're really dealing with, we're watching the evolution of a mental martial art. And it has all the things that our culture demands. You know, in the Far East, in Asia, where the culture is developed by empirical observation, the medical systems, or Vedic medicine and acupuncture, developed because people looked at things and they observed and they didn't have any instruments. Our culture is predicated on objective measurement. And what remote viewing provides, which the psychic has never been able to provide before, is very clear, quantifiable analysis, objective measurement of the accuracy of the information. I mean, anybody who takes the time to look at the legitimate scientific remote viewing research is going to come away saying, I mean, there's something there, because the probability of this all being some sort of statistical quirk, I mean, even the serious skeptics, the guys who really sort of define themselves by being skeptics, who have looked at remote viewing, even if they don't fully acknowledge it, they don't talk about it much anymore. That's not what they want to focus on. Carl Sagan, for instance, at the end of his life, recognized that remote viewing is a real thing. You can
1: Yes.
2: do it. It's easy to do. Anybody can do it.
1: Absolutely no question about it. But then there are others. The amazing Randy comes to mind.
2: well, I know Randy.
1: Yeah, so do I. First time caller line. You're on the air with Stephen Schwartz. Hi.
3: Hello.
1: Hello.
3: My question is, first off, your show is addicting.
1: Thank you.
3: Second off, my question is, why, when we can make a car that will, be totally efficient, why we can make a light bulb that'll last forever, why don't these things happen?
2: Because yeah. People don't make priorities out of it, that's why. They don't make an effort to buy the light bulb that lasts 5 years. They cost a little bit more. And so people make different kinds of choices. It's all about aggregate choice.
1: And though, in the long run, they really don't cost more. You buy, say a Philips light bulb, and it goes for, 4 or 5 years or whatever.
2: Yeah, it's
1: and
2: cheaper,
1: it,
2: really.
1: It runs at a quarter of the power.
2: Right.
1: But they just haven't, it hasn't sunk in yet.
2: Believe me, if the government would say, we'll give you a tax credit of 20%, are 25% of the cost of every light bulb that you can send us a receipt for having bought, you would see a wave go across this country of people buying energy-efficient light bulbs. The cost would be practically nothing to run this relative to the scale of country-level cost. And you would produce an immediate savings of millions of dollars, just as that one thing.
1: All right, listen, your website is down,
2: yes.
1: Perhaps for the count, and I would like to give you a chance to plug whatever you'd like to plug, your latest book, whatever.
2: If I'm going to plug anything, there are a couple of things I'd like to say. One is, which is not about me, there is a really good psychic test.

0: that's up on the net that all of us who are in the research community are supporting. It was created by a guy named Dean Radin, and it's at www.ions.org. And if you want to find out how you do psychically, this is a good thing to do, because this is a really well-designed test, and it's put together by very straight people.
1: www.ions.org, is that correct?
0: That's it. That's one thing. The other thing is that anybody, I've had a lot of people sending emails about the 2050 thing. I've got a CD that it will take you through the experience so you can have it yourself, and I am reprinting in a new revised form a workbook on remote viewing that puts together everything that we know in the research community about how to actually do this.
1: This CD, since your website is down, how would they get it?
0: You order it off the website. I don't have anybody else that got it yet. No. I'm not very good at marketing.
1: All right, then that would be when the website gets back up again.
0: Yeah, when the website will be up tomorrow, I'm sure. Trust
1: All right.
0: me.
1: All right, Stephen, as always, I want to thank you. Fascinating program. And by the way, if you really do tackle the Cuba question, or get together a group that will, I really want to know the results of that.
0: I will let you know.
1: Have a good night, my friend.
0: Okay, you take care.
1: Take care. That's Stephen A. Schwartz, and I'm Art Bell, and that's it for this night, folks. We'll do this again tomorrow. Let's see. As a matter of fact, I can tell you, tomorrow night, Richard C. Hoagland is going to be here, and he says he solved the mystery of Mars. Friday night, Saturday morning, will be Sean David Morton. From the high desert, I'm Art Bell. Ta-ta.
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from the high desert and the great American Southwest. I bid you all good evening, good morning, good afternoon, wherever you may be in the world's 25 time zones, every single one of them covered like a blanket by this program, Coast to Coast AM. I'm Art Bell. And this is going to be a fascinating night all the way around. In the next hour, Dr. Klatz, who may tell you how to live forever. That's a real deal, folks, not some hokey-pokey something. He's a head of the main effort to make human lives longer in America, Dr. Klatz. Now, I'm going to give you all kinds of reasons right here at the beginning of the program to go to our website, coasttocoastam.com. And the first reason would be my webcam shot taken just a few hours ago. As the moisture moves up from Mexico, the desert becomes invaded with thunderstorms and all kinds of strange things. And I took this picture, I don't know, a few hours ago. And so there it is, taken in my backyard. That's what I lovingly call my backyard. It's on the Art Bell webcam up there. That's but one reason. Another reason is I want you to see the Art Bell Burn in Hell video. This is produced by some people. As you know, there's a group of people out there who think that President Bush and his administration are the ones who killed the Americans in New York and plowed the airplanes into the building through some giant conspiracy. They think President Bush and company did that to America. And they just cannot believe that I don't go along with them. So this group of what I call wingnuts has produced the Art Bell Burn in Hell video. And I hope you get to see it before their website collapses and itself goes down to meet the Horned One. Now, in a moment, what a treat I've got for you. Bonnie Crystal, friend of mine, fellow ham operator. Bonnie Crystal is a cave explorer and technologist. She travels to remote areas of the globe in search of unknown portals into the underground world. Bonnie is in the forefront of a new generation of wilderness explorers, as comfortable with satellite communications as she is with trekking through dense jungle, climbing the sheer face of a cliff, descending down a 1,000-foot rope into the darkness of some sort of unknown abyss. On a 2-month-long expedition in the land of the ancient cloud people of Peru, in a distant mountain range near the Amazon jungle, Bonnie has just discovered an area filled with thousands of caves, very, very deep caves, very deep. Bonnie is on a quest to explore these vast undiscovered chasms inside the earth, to seek out a strange world of mysterious life, to go boldly where no human has gone before, and come back alive. When she's not underground, Ms. Crystal is also a best-selling author, a successful electronic inventor, and a businesswoman at home in Silicon Valley, California. A friend of mine, in a moment, from Lima, Peru, she's on a break, then she goes back out into the bush for another month. In a moment, Bonnie Crystal.

0: Bonnie Crystal has been a friend of mine now for years. And, you know, she's much like me in a lot of ways. I mean, we both love electronics and antennas, and she's designed a lot of antennas, and she's just knows a whole lot about electronics. However, she has this other thing she does every now and then, and I think she's out of her mind. But she does it anyway. She goes way deep into the earth. Here from Lima, Peru, I hope, is Bonnie. Bonnie?
1: Hi, Art.
0: Ha ha! You are there. Okay, wonderful. It's great to have you, Bonnie. And you have been in Peru now for how long?
1: Well, I've been here for about 6 weeks now on an expedition to explore the caves of Peru.
0: Okay, back off a little bit from your telephone. You're popping the peas, so
1: okay.
0: You can back off a little
1: bit.
0: There we
1: go. There
0: you go. That's good. All right. So, actually, at the moment, you're in Peru on a break at what, a hotel?
1: Yeah, I'm sitting in a little hotel. It's like something out of a Humphrey Bogart movie, and it's called Pension Yolanda, and it's a little place on the Pacific coast of Peru here in Lima. Huh. We just got back from the jungle and from the high Andes, way up there in northern Peru. We're loading up with supplies and a fresh crew of more cave explorers here to go out for the second phase of the expedition into the Cloud People.
0: Okay, we should tell the audience at this point that here's another reason to go to the website. We have tons of photographs that Bonnie sent up just before this interview, and we have them on the website. Thank you so much, Bonnie, for taking the time and trouble at the hotel in Peru on break to send the photographs up. Thank you.
1: Sure. Well, I was glad to be able to get them up on your site. I don't think my website can handle the traffic like yours can. So.
0: None of them do. Anyway, listen, yeah. Bonnie, you know, I know you seek out the deepest caves in the world. Like a mountain climber has been asked so many times, why? Why do you do this? Why do you go? I'm curious. Everybody's curious about what's in our earth. But no, I'm not so curious that I would go down into a cave 5 feet, much less 1,000 or 15. Not a chance. Why do you do this?
1: Well, for me, it's one of those things that as a child, I always wanted to go out and do things that that the mommy wouldn't let me do, you know.
0: Yeah.
1: Don't go in that cave, Bonnie, you know.
0: Yeah, don't
1: but
0: go in that
1: on
0: cave.
1: The other hand, it's more than that. It's really that I grew up with the saying, you know, you go out there and go where no one's gone before, and to make the first steps into a world where no human has seen before or at least not seen alive after they did it.
0: Yeah.
1: I think that's fascinating for me, and it makes me feel like I'm more alive to experience it.
0: Well, that's a good analogy. I mean, we know less about what is below our feet than we do what's in space. We really haven't explored a great deal below our Earth. Now, why Peru? How high do you go in the Andes to get to these incredible caves?
1: Well, our base camp for the last phase of the expedition was at 14,000 feet elevation.
0: Oh, my God. 14,000 feet. That's huffing and puffing country. I mean, in an aircraft above 13,000, you've got to wear, you know, something giving you oxygen.
1: That's right. Well, you get acclimatized after a little while. I live at sea level, so it took me about 3 or 4 days to get acclimatized. But still, working at that altitude is still difficult. And, you know, climbing up and down 1,000-foot ropes is even more difficult.
0: Oh, yeah.
1: You know, you have to stay in shape to do this kind of thing. And it's one of those things that not a whole lot of people do in the world. And I think part of the intrigue of it is to get out there. And that's one of the reasons why these caves have not been previously explored, is because it's just so difficult to get to them.
0: How about the fear? How about the fear of death, Bonnie? The fear of death. That would enter into it for me. I mean, when you're crawling through something horizontally that's 1,000 feet below the ground and it's like something you can barely get through, don't you ever worry about the ground shifting way down there? And, you know, I think that it's prone to earthquakes, isn't it?
1: Well, a lot of the earthquakes that have happened in the geologic past over the millions of years that these caves have been there have made the caves, whatever was going to happen to the cave has already happened to them by earthquakes that are much larger probably than what we'll experience here. Geologic movement of the earth and that sort of thing. So they actually tend to be fairly stable at this point in geologic time.
0: Okay.
1: And one of the things that we watch out for is movement of rock adjacent to where we're walking through the passage, and you know, rocks anywhere
0: yes.
1: from the size of a basketball up to maybe the size of a car. I've seen move in caves. So, you know, you got to watch out for that sort of thing. But otherwise, it's pretty safe once you are careful of not bumping against any rocks that will shift.
0: All right, you have made a potential very serious discovery already, haven't you? And I'm talking now about the writing on the cave walls that you found.
1: Yes, I just discovered a cave area that has a bunch of cave writing and pictographs and pictures on the cave walls, and it's not an area that was previously known to have this. Some of the writing appears to be. I grew up in Japan and know a little bit of the type of writing that is used for Chinese and Japanese, and some of this looks amazingly similar to that type of writing. So,
0: like kanji.
1: Yes, like kanji, right?
0: Now,
1: so I haven't had it deciphered yet by an archaeologist or by anyone who knows this yet. But you know, it's just a recent discovery. It just came back from the remote jungle area, and there, you know, I'm going to be showing it to an archaeologist in 3 days from now.
0: How far into a cave did you find this?
1: This was very near the entrance to the cave.
0: Uh-huh.
1: And it was actually all around the entrance. And one of the particular pictographs was as if some shepherd was counting the number of llamas that they had in their flock 1 year, and then there was another picture of the same flock with more babies in the flock.
0: Well, that's pretty incredible. Is there any way to estimate how old this might be, or even guess?
1: Yeah, so one of the ways that we do it is over a period of time, the limestone that forms the cave walls tends to dissolve somewhat by water flowing on it, and that can form a coating over the painting itself on the cave walls,
0: right?
1: And preserve it. But you can measure the depth of the actual rock covering, the solution of rock that is formed over the painting, and somewhat get a date for this. There's carbon dating as well, and a couple of other different forms of dating.
0: Well, the implication then would be that long, long ago, you tell me maybe how long ago, they made it from Asia to South America. That's the implication, right?
1: That's one of the implications there, and there is a lot of different theories on the movement of ancient civilizations. Now, we know for sure through carbon dating that here in Peru, there is a city that was recently uncovered that is 5,000 years old, and it has pyramids. I just visited that, and it's really amazing to see that. One of the great things about it is that this particular city lived for at least 500 years, totally in peace without having armies in battles with anybody else, and you know it's really remarkable that at that point in history there was a great civilization here in Peru, contemporary with the pyramids being built over there in Egypt.
0: And, yes, isn't that odd? Pyramids in Peru and pyramids in Egypt. And apparently appearing on the earth or constructed at about the same time. Any thoughts on how that could be?
1: Well, it seems like they had the same idea at the same time, and I'm not sure exactly how it was possible for them to come up with these same ideas without, other than telepathy or synchronicity or
0: some kind of communication of some sort. But there obviously was no radio then. There was no anything. In fact, we didn't even imagine that you could go from one of these places to another place. So what accounts for that? Telepathy?
1: Possibly. You know, a lot of inventions happen around the same time and through some magical means or telepathy or some, you know, the zeitgeist, some people have called it.
0: What about the possibility of intervention?
1: Certainly that's a possibility. One of the interesting things I found, I was just up at Machu Picchu ruins, the famous Machu Picchu, and I thought, well, I'll take a look under Machu Picchu, and so I started looking around the base of it, and I found a cave under Machu Picchu, and right near the entrance to the cave was a rock carving, very vivid rock carving that someone had made next to the entrance to the cave, and it looked remarkably like one of those gray alien heads. And
0: really?
1: I took a picture of it, and it'll be up on my website here probably tonight sometime.
0: And it looks like a gray alien.
1: It was amazing. You know, see for yourself if that's what.
0: Okay,
1: you think
0: this
1: it is
0: in. All right, boy, I wish I had that photograph. This is in a cave that you found under Machu Picchu. Do you think this has not been seen before?
1: I think it's been seen, but I don't know how much it's been studied or even photographed. So I figured, well, I'd take a picture of it and put it up on the website. And I think Jessica's trying to get it up there on my website right now at expeditioncave.com.
0: Say it again, please.
1: Expeditioncave.com.
0: Expeditioncave.com. All right. A lot of people are going to be up there looking for that. That's incredible, and, you know, that's at least as viable an explanation, intervention is what I'm talking about, as is some sort of telepathy. I'm willing to bite on one as easily as the other. How about you?
1: Yeah, it's a total mystery for me. I don't particularly have any evidence either way on this, so, you know, and neither does anyone else as far as I can tell. With 5,000 years of history of here in Peru of people living around the caves and performing ceremonies in the caves,
0: mm-hmm.
1: and having cave writing and art and as well as a lot of tombs in some of the caves here, they're finding artifacts and that sort of thing from back then. I think there was quite a bit of civilization happening at that point. And maybe there is some link between the old world and the new world here. Maybe the new world is not so new as they once thought it was, you know.
0: You told me you found a cavern so deep that the only thing at the bottom of it were bones, human and animal. Is that true?
1: Yes, that's right. In fact, not just one, but many of these caverns. One of the things in the particular area where I just was up in the Andes, you get these very deep canyons and high mountains with sharp cliffs and that sort of thing. And on one of the slopes of one of these cliffs, right at the bottom of the slope, was a very deep pit that went straight down.
0: Uh-huh.
1: And so we went down that with a rope. And down at the bottom, we found this big mound of bones and prehistoric animals and extinct animal bones, as well as there's human bones and that sort of thing. There.
0: Human bones. I'm happy to hear you didn't add yours to the pile. These are obviously...
1: No, I came back out alive.
0: Yeah. These are obviously people who What? People and animals who just were unaware and stepped into the pit. That was the final step of their lives?
1: That's right, and it was a long step for them because it would take them about 10 seconds to reach the bottom. They'd have a little while to think about it, the last unfortunate step that they made, I guess.
0: Yeah. Well, as you're hanging on a rope that's going down vertically into the unknown, what are you thinking about?
1: Well, I'm hoping that the rope doesn't braid against the rock up there near the top and break.
0: That would be that'd be on my mind.
1: But other than that, I'm thinking, well, what is this like down there in the bottom of, when I reach the bottom, what am I going to find? Is it,
0: yes.
1: I'm looking into the dark and my headlamp can only go so far, and I'm sliding down this rope and it may take me 15 or 20 minutes to get to the bottom of the rope, going pretty fast.
0: And you mean no matter how you shine your light in the down direction, you don't see it hitting anything at all?
1: That's right, yeah. Even though I've got a powerful headlamp, a couple of headlamps on it,
0: All right, listen, we're here at the bottom of the hour, so hold on, Bonnie. She's at a Humphrey Bogart kind of atmospheric hotel there in Lima, Peru, and she's about to head back out toward the cloud people and the deepest caverns in the entire hemisphere, going down into holes that just keep going and keep going and keep going, and your light can't see the bottom. From the high desert in the middle of the night, this is Coast to Coast AM. I'm Art Bell.

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1: Indeed so. My guest is a good friend of mine, Bonnie Crystal. She's a spelunker presently in Peru, in Lima, Peru. She goes down into the earth, really far down into the earth, as far perhaps as a human can go in discovered caves. That's what she does. I don't know why. Well, I guess she just sort of told me. It's not something I would do, but it sure is something I

0: Well, as I mentioned, Bonnie's also a ham operator, a very devoted one, and she's a backpacker. Figures, right? That is someone who carries a radio on their back in a backpack and communicates on shortwave, and that's what she's taken down there with her. And believe it or not, she apparently heard me on the 75-meter band from way out in the middle of nowhere in Peru, and then on 18 meters, I guess. Is that right, Bonnie?
1: Yeah, I heard your signal loud and clear from our base camp there and up in the highlands. It was coming through great.
0: Yeah, it's great to hear. Music to my ears. And we're going to try and communicate as you go back out. Now, you're headed back out to go where? Another month out there, where?
1: Well, we're headed a little further north than we were before. We're going to be up in the Chachapoyan area. The Chachapoyans were pre-Inca civilization, and they still exist as a people, as a culture. And not a whole lot was known about them until recently, but they lived in this area of where I found thousands of caves. And we're going to be up around 9,000 to 13,000 feet for our next camp, and possibly as high as 14,000 feet.
0: Yikes.
1: Looking at the caves up there.
0: All right. You know, the first picture that everybody's going to be greeted by on the website shows recently, Discovery, high-definition Discovery that I'm blessed to have, has been showing a series, Bonnie, on some what are called sinkholes in, I think, Brazil, actually, but in South America. These things are monstrous, and they look kind of like what you're standing in front of right here on this first photograph that everybody's going to see. It says Bonnie Crystal discovering a deep cave entrance in Peru. But it almost looks like, this part of it almost looks like the sinkholes that they've been talking about on Discovery. And they were inevitably, as I suppose perhaps were caves, were formed by water, some sort of subterranean water that caused these incredible sinkholes. And on Discovery, they're finding that at the bottom of these sinkholes, there's an entirely different biology. I mean, there's different plants, there's different, because they're so far down. So I'm sure in caves, you run into the same thing, don't you? Plants that don't exist above the surface, not to mention the possibility of life.
1: Yeah, that's right. You get down in these caves and it's like a time machine. It's like walking into the past.
0: Yeah.
1: They seem to preserve anything that is in them that gets preserved differently from what's on the surface, because especially if you have these very large cave entrances that go down very deep, you can have plants, animals living down in there.
0: Well, Bonnie, how do plants or animals? No, plants especially. We're talking about a place where there is never, ever any light. How does that work?
1: Well, in the actual areas where there's never, where there's zero light, there's very little bit of plant activity. Although we do find some bacteria that is unique, and we find some other types of kinds of plants that don't require sunlight. But in some of these big pits, the entrances of them are so huge. You know, we're talking hundreds of feet across.
0: Yes.
1: Like the sinkholes in Brazil. And there's enough light that reaches down into the bottom of these things hundreds of feet down that some plants can grow. And in fact, it's almost like a sampling of the plants that used to grow on the surface.
0: Yeah.
1: Thousands of years ago.
0: Have you ever wondered, Bonnie, whether you're going to like wander into a lost world? I mean, really a lost world where everything is so far down and deep and different that you're dealing with, you know, the land time forgot. I don't know how to put it, but something very different.
1: Yeah, and in fact, some of the experiences that I've had have been parallel to, like, the land that time forgot, running into different species that have been thought to be non-existent at this point, or yes, new kinds of species of plants and animals that we haven't seen before. and have discovered several different types of them. And one of the great things about it is that you never know what you're going to find down there, and that's one of the things that keeps me going and keeps me wanting to go out in the wilderness and find these kind of caves, is you just don't know what's going to be down there.
0: Yeah, I guess not. And in terms of life, are you at all surprised by what you find or don't find in caves? Is there, what kind of life lives there, if any?
1: Well, I've found everything from snakes and fish and frogs and birds and bats to microbes and strange-looking orange plants, and as well as all the different kinds of minerals that form and look like plants or animals in some sort of strange way. A lot of people see different figurines and stuff in the various mineralization formations. I've walked into passages where it is like being inside a geode or a vast room full of diamonds. The way the crystalline features are on the walls, and it's like being inside a fabulous array of jewels or something.
0: Yeah, one of your photographs shows something like that, all white. What is that white stuff?
1: Yeah, that white stuff is gypsum crystals, and they're perfectly clear, although they show up white in the photographs. When you walk in, it's like being in a chandelier.
0: Really?
1: Shop or something.
0: So, in other words, the only reason they look white is because of the flash of the camera.
1: Yeah, that's right. That's the way it turns out.
0: They're clear. Wow, that's really trippy. That's really trippy.
1: It is, and it's like, you know, when the water comes through some of these passages and just makes everything glisten, it's really fantastic. It's like it is another world.
0: Is that
1: like it on the surface?
0: Bonnie, is that what formed those caves? Is it water?
1: Yes. Eons ago, the cracks in the limestone on the Earth's upper crust and that sort of thing got entered by water, and the water continued to widen the cracks in the Earth by erosion, and then the ground was uplifted from geologic forces and tectonic movement and earthquakes and upward thrusts of earth movement. And this caused the caves to get higher up into the Andes here.
0: Huh.
1: So now you have these caves that used to be, the limestone itself used to be on the seafloor, and then it got uplifted to 14,000 feet. So you can imagine the kind of tectonic and geologic forces that must have been at play.
0: I can imagine. I also know that you're in the rainforest area, so here's something I wonder about, and I wonder if you guys in caves wonder about it. But, I mean, if you were to hear a sudden rushing sound as lots of water coming your way when you're down in a cave crawling horizontally somewhere, you know, in the back of your mind you've got to think, oh, my God, did something let go somewhere? I mean, is there that danger of something letting go somewhere or a giant storm happening and water finding its filling the cave that you're in?
1: Yes, that is a big risk when exploring caves. If you have a flash flood into the cave from water coming in through the various pathways, that it can fill up the cave and cause you to be trapped. And just recently there was a group of British cavers who were trapped in a Mexican cave by rising water. And one of my friends had that very same thing that you just described. The sound of rushing water in the passage, it just makes us cringe, and we start heading for a high spot in the cave right away, you know, running as fast as we can.
0: Yeah. This is perhaps one of your longest trips, isn't it? I mean, I know you've been down there a month already, and you've got another month ahead of you. That's a long, long exploration, isn't it?
1: Yes, it is. It takes a long time to get to these areas. We go by mule pack and by walking and, riding horses and overland and through the jungle and up into these mountains, and it's slow going. So once you get there, you want to be able to spend some time. And I've got a wonderful group of explorers with me from California and Colorado and Oregon, a group that I've been caving with and exploring for a very long time here, and it's just wonderful. We depend upon each other for our lives.
0: Yeah.
1: When we're down there, so you get to know your friends. Get to know who your friends are real good when you do this.
0: Yes, I'm sure. We have several clips of you hanging on the end of a rope above absolutely nothing at all, and I can't even fathom that feeling. I just can't fathom it, and then not knowing what you're going to find when you, and if you do get to the bottom. Are there any so deep that you can't reach them with the equipment you've brought?
1: Occasionally that happens. When we got to this one cave, we anchored the rope up above and went down a 600-foot rope, and that wasn't enough. It was, you're hanging free on the rope.
0: Yeah.
1: In the middle of the darkness, 600 feet down, and you still can't see the bottom, and, you have to climb the rope back up 600 feet, go get another rope, and tie that on the bottom of that 600-foot rope.
0: Hmm.
1: And, you keep going down the second rope, and then you look down, and you're still 20 or 30 feet off the floor of the cave.
0: My God.
1: It's one of those kind of things where it's frustrating and intriguing at the same time,
0: I would think that once you've been down and then up, 300-foot, 600-foot rope, and to get more rope, you're saying, let's pick this up tomorrow or something.
1: Yeah. Well, generally, 1,000-foot of rope takes me about a little over 2 hours to climb.
0: Wow.
1: So during that time, and especially at this altitude, it takes a lot of work. And I've been training for this particular expedition. I trained for 6 months solid, rock climbing and working at the gym and that sort of thing. So it's the sort of thing where speleology, which is the science of caves and knowing what is in caves, is really one of those sciences. It's considered kind of a dirty science and one that there's not a whole lot of people involved in, because it just takes so much effort and you have to be in good shape in order to practice it.
0: I think I'm going to ask a question that I want to know, and I know a lot of people will ask too. As you go into the earth, does it get warmer or does it get cooler? A lot of action going on in the background there. Does it get warmer or cooler, Bonnie? What are the temperatures like underground?
1: Well, a lot of the caves seem to exchange their air with the outside once or twice a day, so there is still good air in the caves when you go down further down.
0: Huh.
1: So we don't have to worry most of the time about breathing apparatus or that sort of thing.
0: But is there any general rule as you descend into the earth about whether it gets warmer or cooler, or does it just depend?
1: Most of the caves are about the medium temperature of the night and daytime of the surface area where they are situated.
0: Oh, that's
1: amazing.
0: So let's
1: say you have a desert cave, it's going to be warmer in that cave. But if you get very, very deep, it starts to get a little hotter. And some of the deep mines for gold and that sort of thing in South Africa tend to get very, very hot because they're getting down there closer to the magma.
0: Uh-huh.
1: I've been in some caves. One of the caves I was in Hawaii was a steam vent cave, and it erupted sort of like Old Faithful every 40 minutes. So we could only go about 15 minutes into the cave.
0: Gotcha.
1: In between burps of steam in order to explore the cave, and we had to, you know, get back out before the next burst of steam.
0: Isn't that like being in a car and trying to get just across the tracks before the train comes? A little? I mean, what happens to you if you don't get back out in time?
1: Well, you probably would die at that point because, you know, you'd be asphyxiated if you didn't have breathing apparatus or something, you know.
0: You know, after all of this and hearing all of this, it really does come back to why in the world somebody would do all this. I guess you've explained it, but not in a way that would cause me to begin to lower myself on any rope into any giant hole in the ground. Do you think this might be your last great expedition, or do you think there are more ahead of you?
1: Well, I like to think that there's much more ahead. In fact, this recent find of thousands of caves in this particular area has sort of given me a new goal, you know, here. We've only been able to explore like about 100 of them so far, and we don't know where the other 900 of them lead, you know.
0: Yes.
1: So you know, there's probably more than I could do in my lifetime here.
0: Do you think there's any possibility, Bonnie, that there is a cave somewhere that virtually doesn't have a bottom or an end to it? Well, a cave that literally might lead down way into the earth. Is there that possibility, Bonnie?
1: There certainly is, and you know, I'm out there trying to find it.
0: Yeah. So if you found a cave of that sort, I can't, I mean, that's like Journey to the Center of the Earth or something. Would you just keep going, or what do you do?
1: Yeah, we would keep going, and we would, you know, set up and camp inside it and stay in there until we, you know, kept finding more and more passage and just continue on like that and probably get more cave explorers involved in it. There are some caves right now that we have not found the ends of. And, you know, under the New Mexico desert, we have a cave now where we have never found the end of it. It just keeps going. So
0: really?
1: We don't really know where it will end.
0: I guess that's the whole reason, because we don't know where it's going to end. Well, you're a special breed. That's all I can say, a very special breed of person that would go to places where you don't know where it's going to end, and it goes down. So, again, it's been a pleasure interviewing you. I will continue to try and make some shortwave schedules with you, and I know you're going to get a pretty good setup where you're headed, right?
1: Yeah, in this new location on a mountaintop, I hope to be able to talk to you directly pretty good on the ham radio.
0: All right, well, we'll stay in touch, and all I can say is, on behalf of the audience listening and everybody out there, be safe, Bonnie.
1: Thanks, Art.
0: Good night, and take care. You're back out. You actually leave for the field again, and how long from now?
1: About 36 hours from now, I leave and head up into the jungle and then up into the mountains from there.
0: Good luck, my friend.
1: Thank you.
0: That's Bonnie Crystal, ladies and gentlemen. She does something that I surely would not in a million years, but hearing about it and then being able to see it here on the website sort of lets you be along. From Lima, Peru, that was Bonnie Crystal. I'm Art Bell.

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1: From deep below the ground, we'll move up to the top of the ground and what's going on in our world. What an hour that was, though, huh? The photographs from all of that are up on the website, coasttocoastam.com. And you definitely don't want to miss the Art Bell Burn in Hell video. You joined us late. Some wing nuts who are angry with me because I refuse to believe that President Bush blew up the buildings in New York and crashed into the Pentagon and did all of that, because I won't join them in that belief. They have made this video called Art Bell Burn in Hell, or Burn in Hell video. The Art Bell Burn in Hell video. And I liked it. I somehow liked it. It's a badge of my refusal to cave in to such Looney Tunes ideas. It's funny. And somebody took a lot of time out of their life to do it. So, unflattering though it may be, I thought you would enjoy it. Burn in hell, huh? All right, back to Earth. In a moment, Dr. Ronald Klatz. Now, you may have recently seen, we lost our president, Reagan, to Alzheimer's. Probably a horrible way to die, just to have your brain go. And there is research right now called stem cell research, and his son, Ron Reagan, made an impassioned plea at the Democrats' convention for stem cell research. And I guess a lot of people really don't know what stem cell research really is, or don't properly understand it. In fact, I suppose I'm in that class too. So, there's a giant controversy about this. If we could perhaps figure it out, we could perhaps save the lives of people like President Reagan and a lot of other people. That would all come potentially and maybe from stem cell research. I think that Dr. Klatz imagines it definitely will. Some are not so sure. Some think that it's the taking of life. It's murder. That's what we're going to talk about. I want to understand it myself. Dr. Ronald Klatz is recognized as a leading authority in the new clinical science of anti-aging medicine. For over a decade, he's been integral in pioneering exploration of new therapies for the treatment and prevention of age-related degenerative diseases. He is the physician founder and president of the American Academy of Anti-Aging Medicine, Inc. Dr. Klatz is highly regarded by scientific and academic colleagues for his continuing medical education lectures on the demographics of aging, the impact of biomedical technologies on longevity. He's a consultant in the biotechnology industry, a respected advisor to several members of the U.S. Congress and others on Capitol Hill. He's a heavyweight, no question. Dr. Klatz devotes much of his time to research and to the development of advanced biosciences for the benefit of humanity. Tonight, he's going to talk about stem cells. Stay right there. Incidentally, if you have reason to communicate with me, I am Art Bell, A-R-T-B-E-L-L, all lowercase, at mindspring.com or AOL.com. Both will get the job done now. Dr. Klatz, as I said, is the physician founder and president of the American Academy of Anti-Aging. So he's right up on the very cutting edge of what can be done to keep you alive longer. Dr. Klatz, welcome back to the program.
2: Good morning, Art.
1: Good morning.
2: It's great to be on your show.
1: Good to have you. Before we launch into stem cells, which we're about to do, I would like to get the latest bottom line on keeping people alive longer? Where are we?
2: Well, it's never been, you know, there's never been a better time to be alive than today. There are incredible technologies. There's a pipeline full of incredible technologies that are waiting to give birth at, you know, at every moment. There are, I don't know how to say it, it's pretty exciting stuff, actually. Were it not for the craziness in the world with, you know, focus on war and politics and those sort of things, and if there was, you know, a little bit more money to go around, or at least a better atmosphere for biotech.
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1: Blood, literally take a drop of your blood, put on a something the size of a postage stamp, put in a little electronic oven, and 5 minutes later, 10 minutes later, 30 minutes later, it'll print out a report the size of a phone book, if you like, on all your specific genetic sequences, tell you what diseases you have, what diseases you may have sometime in the future, what diseases you could have sometime in the future, and what diseases you'll never have.
2: I don't know if that's good or bad. I mean, we're at the stage now where, as you just put it, we can find out pretty much what's liable to happen to you.
1: Oh, yeah,
2: but we can't do anything about it yet, or can we?
1: Well, yeah, there's a lot we can do about it. You see, forewarned is forearmed. It's sort of like knowing that you're at risk. You know, there are certain people who are at risk, major league at risk, for heart disease.
2: Right.
1: And those are people who should be taking all the precautions in the world with regard to cholesterol-lowering agents and exercise and diet and everything else. And there are other people who, no matter what they do, they're never going to end up with a heart attack. And those people, they don't have to waste their money, their time, their energies. So if your doctor could know, instead of just tossing a coin and hoping that it ends the right way, it ends up on the right side.
2: Yes.
1: If the doctor could know that you're going to be at a 70, 80, 90% risk of a heart attack in the next 10 years, well, he can focus on you and the other five patients who may look just like you, same color eyes, same weight, the same cholesterol, same blood pressure, but they're never going to have heart disease. He doesn't have to waste his time, his energy, and your dollars worrying about their heart conditions. He can worry about other things. So early detection is an incredible opportunity. You asked about what's new. I just had a PET scan, a positron emission tomography scan.
2: Yes.
1: For the listeners who don't know what that is, that's a latest nuclear medicine. They took a little bit of a radioactive isotope, injected it into my arm, and I laid down on a table, and, you know, it took about 20 minutes. I went through the scanner, something like a big donut hole, you know, runs your body through like an MRI or a CT scanner.
2: Sure.
1: And it made a three-dimensional image of my whole body from this nuclear material, this radioactive isotope that was in my veins. And the nice thing about PET scan technology is it can detect to a 97% accuracy right now whether you have a tumor growing in you.
2: Oh.
1: You see, now, I beat heart disease a few years ago. My dad had his first heart attack at age 47, 48.
2: Right.
1: Okay, and I have pretty much the same genetics as he does. I have a problem with the cholesterol. I have a couple extra pounds on me.
2: So how did you feel about your PET scan? Did you smile and say, boy, look at me? Or did you go, what the hell is that?
1: No, I just lay there and relaxed, and it was no big deal. And 20 minutes later, I came out. I looked on the screen, and I saw this three-dimensional image of all these little dots and, you know, little flickers on the screen. And I said, wow, no big Christmas tree lights. Good news. No cancer. So
2: right.
1: I don't have cancer, and that's one less thing I have to worry about right now. And I'll do it again in another 2 years or 3 years. But I'm not going to be as concerned about taking cancer preventive therapy as I might have been had I not had access to this
2: right.
1: wonderful test.
2: I suppose that's true. If we conducted a Manhattan-style project, which is, I think, what Ron Reagan suggested, into stem cell research or other areas of anti-aging medicine, Dr. Klatz, and we poured, you had all the money you could legitimately use in the effort, what could be done?
1: Amazing things.
2: Like what?
1: And it wouldn't be that much money.
2: Give me an idea.
1: Well, let's see, I don't want to be political or anything, but...
2: we're going to get there. It's in

0: It's unavoidable.
1: Okay. Well, when we started this current presidential term, we had, what, a $2.5 trillion surplus in the budget?
0: Right.
1: And now we have a $3 or maybe $4 trillion deficit?
0: Upsettingly large, yes.
1: I mean, that's a lot of spending in a short period of time.
0: Yes. Well, wars cost a lot of money.
1: Lot of money. Well, realize that the entire governmental budget for anti-aging medicine...
0: Yes.
1: The entire governmental research budget for anti-aging medicine is only a few tens of millions of dollars a year.
0: Okay.
1: So imagine what you could do.
0: Well, that's what I'm asking you to do for me.
1: Yeah. Well, okay. Let's put it this way. Stem cells is happening. Stem cells is happening on its own, and the government has budgeted $200 million. For stem cell research, and most of it is not being used for stem cells right now because of the political turmoil.
0: I know, and we're
1: around
0: about
1: stem cells,
0: Doctor. We're about to launch into all of that, but I'm taking
1: okay,
0: a broader.
1: What kind of budget, Art? Let me be real clear. I think that we could have incredible breakthroughs within 5 years. I mean, really palpable improvements in quality of life and probably quantity of life with a budget directed towards anti-aging therapies of $5 billion or less per year, and I think it could be as little as $500 million per year over the course of the next 5 years.
0: Increasing lifespan,
1: improving quality of life, absolutely. Increasing lifespan, almost certainly.
0: What are the possibilities for increasing lifespan?
1: How very high? You see, you can, well. How can I say it? You cannot improve the quality of life without axiomatically increasing the quantity of life. They're two sides of the same coin. For example, if you don't have a heart attack,
0: yes,
1: you're going to live longer because you're not going to die of that. You're going to have to die of something else.
0: Right.
1: So right now, okay, state of the art with anti-aging medicine right now. I can take, or any member, any doctor who's practicing anti-aging medicine, who's reasonably competent, a member of the American Academy of Anti-Aging Medicine, can take the average 65-year-old,
0: yes,
1: and in the space of about 6 months or less, with modest interventions, which are some drug therapies, a fair amount of nutritional therapies, a little bit of hormonal therapies and some exercise,
0: yes,
1: can reduce that person's appearance on paper and biomarkers of aging by 5 to 10 years. That means if you test them, you know, like you test an Olympic athlete.
0: Yes.
1: You know, everyone understands it. You have an Olympic athlete. You test them with regard to their reaction time, speed, their strength, their endurance, or blah, blah, blah. Well, you can do the same thing with aging. These are called biomarkers of aging, and we can test people and say, well, from an aging point of view, you test out, and you're 65 years old, you have 65 candles on your birthday cake, but you test out as a 70-year-old.
0: And you will also look that much younger?
1: People actually do look younger, but reversal of a 5 years in an average individual is not unreasonable. As a matter of fact, it's quite common.
0: Hmm. Is there, do you imagine the possibility of...
1: Oh, by the way, Art.
0: Yes.
1: That's the average individual. And some unique individuals,
0: yes,
1: and some people who are, you know, work a little bit harder at it or, you know, have some problems to begin with, we can see age regression by as much as 20 years.
0: That's quite a bit, all right. Do you imagine the possibility, Doctor, someday, of the magic bullet, of finding some magic genetic switch that could be thrown that would actually stop aging? Could that is that in the realm of...
1: It's conceivable. It's a far forward technology. For example, I mean, if we're really, really, really lucky,
0: yes,
1: okay, we might be able to find some combination of nanotechnology and stem cells and DNA repair technology,
0: right,
1: that would actually reset the cells of our body, that would eliminate disease cells and aberrant DNA as it's occurring and keep our cells at a constant state of perpetual youth. Now, that's far-forward technology, but, you know, far-forward technology today ain't 500 years. It ain't even 50 years. It's maybe 30, 35 years. Because look how far we've come in the last 35 years.
0: Yes.
1: Is it conceivable? Yes. Do I believe that it's probable? Not really, but it certainly can be conceived of, and anything you can conceive of, you know, we're pretty good at achieving as a species, aren't we?
0: Well, that is what we're moving toward, though, isn't it? Even though we might be taking baby steps of 5, 10, 15, or even 20-year steps right now, in another 10, 20, 30 years, how do you think it will come? Do you think it will come as a magic bullet kind of deal figured out suddenly by some brilliant mind, or will it be more like elimination of finally so many diseases that there's virtually nothing left that could kill us?
1: Well, I think it will be in increments. I think that we're already eliminating diseases. We're eliminating infectious diseases by and large, with the exception of some, you know, nasty things like AIDS and you know, Ebola, maybe West Nile. Was pretty well taken for granted, at least in the first world. Maybe not in the third world. We're making great strides against heart disease and stroke. You know, that's not the killer it used to be. There are many very excellent therapies against that. I mean, hypertension used to be a major killer. You know, now that's really not an issue. Very easy to treat hypertension because there's so many good therapies for that. So we're wiping out these diseases, these chronic degenerative diseases, one after the other after the other, and I think that that's going to be the process. And eventually, and maybe not in a too distant future, we're going to have some of these great biotech breakthroughs, such as stem cells, which are going to, be taking major leaps, baby steps.
0: We're about to talk, I'm sure, about stem cells coming right up. But, you know, on the other side of the coin, Doctor, there are also emerging and new diseases and things that would not be your ally as a doctor trying to prolong and preserve the quality of life. New diseases that seem to pop up, and a lot of them come out of China. I've been wondering about that. Why so many come out of China? Any thoughts on that?
1: Well, I think you're talking about avian flu and SARS and things like that.
0: Things like that, yes.
1: Well, China has a dense population, and the population there lives very close and in very close proximity with animals. They have their farms, their animal farms, very close to their major metropolitan areas.
0: Yes,
1: and there's a lot of cross contamination between people and animals. Not only do they have, animals that are, you know, like chickens and cows and pigs and things like that, but they also have a rather diverse palate. They have meerkats.
0: Hey, we're coming up on a quick break here. But with these emerging diseases, you still claim, as the physician you are, that we're winning that battle?
1: Yes, I think so. Even though there are new diseases that develop every year, the major killers, no new major killers have emerged for the first world.
0: All right. Hold the closest
1: thing to it. And
0: hold it right there, Doctor. We have to go. We'll be right back.

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1: So, what? You want to live forever? Keep listening.

0: You know, I think the way to do this is start with an easy question and then progress to the harder questions. Dr. Klatz.
1: Yes, sir.
0: When does life begin?
1: Oh, that's an easy question, Art. Sure. Thank you. It depends on what your particular religious philosophical belief system is. For people who are anti-abortion, people who are strongly Judeo-Christian, they may believe that life begins sometime as soon as the sperm and the egg meet. And life begins at that very moment of fertilization.
0: Would it be wrong? It might be wrong, but one way to say it is as soon as the unique genetic combination has been made, that would be unique, certainly. Maybe not life, but there are those who would say that unique combination of genetics is a new life.
1: There are those who believe that as well. There are other religions that believe that life doesn't begin until sometime later in the process of the gestational period. Many Muslims believe that life doesn't begin until about 40 days of gestation. There are other people who don't believe that life doesn't begin until birth, mm-hmm. until you deliver a viable human being outside the body.
0: Mm-hmm.
1: There are other people who believe that life doesn't begin until about the end of the second trimester, beginning of the third trimester, when the fetus could be viable on its own if it was to be birthed.
0: Mm-hmm.
1: So there's a large spectrum of belief systems as to when human life actually does begin.
0: And what's your religion?
1: I'm more spiritual than anything else. I was born Jewish, and I consider myself Judeo-Christian in my belief system.
0: And your belief system suggests what about life?
1: I believe that there's a that it's a personal choice. For myself, I kind of tend to follow the American public. You know, I think after the second trimester, you have a hard time arguing that human life is not in existence. Once the fetus is well formed, is human like, and is able to exist on its own outside the body, then I think you have a very hard argument against this being a viable human life. Before that, it may be life, but is it a viable human life? That's a question that's up in the air, and I respect everybody's opinion.
0: Okay, let's take another one that's up in the air. That is stem cells. Now, before we even progress into the pluses and minuses, I want to know what the hell a stem cell is. What exactly is it? In language that that we can understand, what is a stem cell?
1: A stem cell is a pluripotent cell. It's a cell that can become anything that your body needs. Your body has over 200 separate cell lines in it. That's what makes, those are the building blocks that make you Art Bell. 200 separate cells, different cells. Well, a stem cell can become any one of those 200. It's pluripotent. It's a stem from which all other cells are made. It's the progenitor cell. It's the embryonic cells. It's the first cells that are created.
0: Is it a cell before? In other words, it's just a blank cell that could.
1: It's more than a blank cell. It has everything in it.
0: So
1: it has all the genetic information. It could become
0: anything.
1: A bone cell. It could become a muscle cell, a heart cell. It could become a brain cell.
0: Huh.
1: It could become a piece of your eyeball or your intestine, your hair.
0: So then is it a cell prior to an order going out for it to become something?
1: Yes, it's the original. Okay, let's start with an ovum. Okay, let's start with an egg.
0: Okay.
1: Okay, well, the egg is the master cell of reproduction.
0: Right.
1: Okay, along comes a sperm, okay, which is essentially a delivery vehicle, you know, a guided missile, if you will. You know, sperms find their way,
0: yes.
1: Right?
0: I like that analogy. Guided missiles, that sounds good.
1: It's a guided missile with DNA in it.
0: And it's fired right at the egg.
1: Yes.
0: Yes.
1: And millions of them, go, and only one lucky little sperm finds his way to the right place.
0: Uh-huh.
1: And gets in there and deposits, his DNA.
0: Yes.
1: And the DNA from the egg and the DNA from the sperm meet, and then cell reproduction goes to town.
0: Right.
1: And then we form a blastocyte, after a few days. And a blastocyte is about 150 cells or so that occurs at about age 5. And that's where we have the first, really the first stem cells.
0: You said age 5.
1: At day 5.
0: Day 5.
1: Day 5.
0: Okay. Got to be with
1: and
0: you
1: these
0: here,
1: stem,
0: day 5.
1: These embryonic stem cells can become nerve, lung, heart, muscle, kidneys, red blood cells, pigmented cells, pancreatic cells, thyroid cells, anything you want. There's over 200 different types of cells in the body.
0: And in what manner are they ordered to become one thing or another?
1: Well, that's the magic of life. There are literally thousands and thousands of chemical messengers that are present in the growth process. And it's a question of what is next to the cell, what chemical is by the cell, what nutrients are by the cell. There's any vast number of stimulants that tell the cell to become, or that stimulate one cell to become bone, one cell to become muscle, one cell to become blood.
0: There's got to be very little, though, that's random in the process, because different as we may be, you get a human each time.
1: Absolutely. It's a miraculous system. I don't think that I know that we don't understand all the mechanisms, because we're still trying to puzzle it out so that we can make stem cells work. But your question was, what are stem cells? Well, they're
0: basically
1: fertilized egg and ovum that have been allowed to grow into a blastocyte, which is the very earliest cellular material that forms, that goes on to form the fetus.
0: Okay. All right. So I guess what our imagination is, that we experiment, or the idea is we experiment with stem cells and try and figure out how to order them to do what you want them to do, doctor. In other words, build a hand,
1: Let's talk about something that we've already done. Let's order them to repair heart tissue.
0: Right.
1: Let's say someone has a heart attack.
0: Yes.
1: Has a scarred heart.
0: Yes.
1: And they had a clogged blood vessel, and they survived the heart attack, but now they have a diseased heart where part of their heart is now flaccid. It's not active living muscle anymore.
0: Gotcha.
1: It's dead scar tissue.
0: Right.
1: Okay. And they have.
0: And you're telling me that these stem cells could be instructed to go in there and fix that heart.
1: They don't even have to be instructed. You just inject some of these stem cells into that heart tissue.
0: Really?
1: And they know exactly where to go and what to do.
0: So you're telling me inject the stem cells minus anything, any instruction to them?
1: Instructions. They know what they're doing. They find their way to the heart tissue.
0: Oh.
1: And they will find their way to the damaged tissue. They will seed the damaged tissue. And they will start the repair process.
0: Oh, my God.
1: And this has been done. This has been done in humans already.
0: It has?
1: Yes, it has. It's been done in mice. It's been done in laboratory animals. And recently it's been done in humans. And this stuff works. This is very, very powerful technology.
0: That's incredible.
1: You understand why Ronald Reagan's son is talking about this technology for Alzheimer's, because even though it hasn't been done yet for Alzheimer's, it has been done for stroke. And again, the stem cells find their way to the damaged area of the brain.
0: Yes.
1: They actually regrow new brain tissue. They reconnect the nerves, and they seem to have the power to repair. Perhaps not completely, but certainly to a great extent, the damage from the stroke as well.
0: Wow.
1: oh, this is some of the most earth-shaking technology, mind-blowing technology that you can imagine, and it's happening right now, and it's just being suppressed. It's being suppressed actively and violently by an establishment that there's a religious establishment that's afraid of this because it impacts on the meaning of life issues and
0: yes.
1: potentially you know, the anti-abortion issues, those issues. But I also believe that there is an undercurrent of suppression going on from the medical establishment that doesn't know how to deal with this, because this will shake up all of healthcare violently in a very rapid period of time.
0: An obvious question, Doctor. At what point following conception are stem cells most productive for scientists to work with?
1: The sooner you are able to retrieve stem cells,
0: yes,
1: the earlier the stage, the more viable and potent the cells are. And that's why there is a tremendous desire on the part of scientists to be able to experiment with embryonic stem cells.
0: Yes.
1: Because there are stem cells. You see, there are many types of different stem cells.
0: But, I mean, we're not talking about one day after conception. Are we talking about five? In other words, 2 weeks?
1: We're talking about 5 days after the egg and the ovum meet.
0: Are there sufficient numbers of stem cells to be useful after 5 days?
1: You don't need many. You see, because you can amplify these cells in the laboratory. None of this, you see, this argument about...
0: What do you mean amplify? You mean grow?
1: You can grow them in a cell culture. You can grow these things by the billions in cell cultures. You do not need to abort any fetuses in order to make stem cells work.
0: Yeah,
1: this whole argument about abortion is spurious.
0: Is it like a crop? In other words, once you get it going, can you continue to grow stem cells endlessly, or is there a limit from each new batch, or what?
1: Well, there's. I'm sure that there's a limit, but for all intents and purposes, these cells will go on indefinitely. They're immortal cells. They do not age.
0: Immortal cells.
1: So you can grow these cells, you know, till the cows come home. I mean, you don't need a lot of different cell lines in order to keep these cells going.
0: Okay, I hear that talked about a lot. Cell lines. What does that mean, cell lines? In other words, an original line of cells taken from one particular fertilized situation?
1: Okay, well, there are literally, how can I say this? There are three basic tissues within the body. There's the endoderm, there's the mesoderm, and there's the ectoderm. And excuse me for biology 101 here.
0: It's all right.
1: But there, you know, the endoderm is the internal layer of our bodies. You know, our bodies are tubes within tubes. You know, when you think about it, you know, your lungs are, you know, a set of tubes. Your gastrointestinal tract is a set of tubes. You know, your stomach is a tube.
0: Yes.
1: You know, we're built like tubes inside of tubes inside of tubes. Well, the endoderm cells become the pancreas, the liver, the thyroid, the lungs, the bladder.
0: Mm-hmm.
1: The mesoderm, which is the middle layer, becomes bone marrow, skeletal tissue, heart, and blood cells.
0: Right.
1: And the ectoderm becomes the skin, the neurons, the pituitary gland, the eyes, the ears.
0: Right.
1: Now, when you grow these stem cells, when you take the egg and the ovum, and you grow it up to 5 days to a blastocyte, well, there are, you know, some of these embryonic cells will differentiate into these three, you know, if you let the cells grow beyond 5 days to, say, 14 days to 2 weeks, you'll end up with these three different germ layers. And you can start getting more specific on what you want those stem cells to become. See, there are stem cells that will become muscle.
0: Right.
1: There are stem cells that will become bone. There are stem cells that will become a brain tissue. Stem cells that will become heart tissue, or stem cells that become blood tissue. So there's different lines of stem cells.
0: So then if you were going after something that would cure or alleviate Alzheimer's, you would be going after stem cells that are going to become brain cells?
1: Exactly.
0: Uh-huh. And that becomes apparent after this 5-day period or by the 5-day?
1: No, after the 5-day period.
0: How much after?
1: About 14 days.
0: 14 days. Is there any way that you can remove stem cells from a developing fetus without destroying it?
1: Yes. You can take amniotic fluid.
0: So, the hell's the argument about then?
1: Well, that's a good question, isn't it, Art?
0: Yes.
1: Probably all about money and power, just like everything else.
0: Well, no. My assumption, I thought I was going to get a great big no, there's no way to do it, because the assumption is the political maelstrom against it is because you've destroyed life. Somebody considers life, right?
1: Well, that's the story that is put out into the press. But, you know, anyone who bothers to read, an article, a single scientific article about it, understands that stem cells, they're not just embryonic stem cells, they're adult stem cells. You can take stem cells from adults, take it right out of their blood. You can take stem cells, the richest source of stem cells is the bone marrow.
0: But there's got to be an advantage in these very...
1: Well, there is a certain advantage to using embryonic stem cells. The earlier stem cells are more powerful, and you can do more things with them. But you don't have to kill fetuses to get them.
0: Or harm or maim in some way. No. In other words, you're telling me these stem cells could be removed, and the fetus would have every chance of growing, or as good a chance of growing into a normal...
1: Well. Okay, here, let me give you a well.
0: All right.
1: You know, a fetus is only going to grow into a baby if the fetus is implanted in a womb. And so the line in the sand, if you will.
0: So far, anyway.
1: Okay. Well, or put into an artificial womb. But that's again science fiction, a little bit far forward. But right now, you know, you don't get babies unless you have a womb to grow them in.
0: Right.
1: Well, we can do everything that I've talked about in a laboratory in glassware without ever touching a woman, without ever touching a human being, without ever touching, you know, anything else. All you have to do is take in a in vitro, and it's done every day of the week, by the way, in vitro fertilization labs. I mean, all these people who want to have babies, who want artificial insemination, or want to have some sort of, chemically enhanced fertilization.
0: Yes.
1: They're growing fetuses all day long in glassware.
0: Well, then what the hell's the problem?
1: Well, the problem is that there are some people in positions of power.
0: Yes.
1: Who don't want to see this technology come to be.
0: Based on what?
1: Well,
0: and why? What with what motivation? Just lay it out.
1: Well, Art, you know, I can't tell you firsthand, and I don't want to speculate too far, but I'm sure there are people with very good intentions who just aren't, who feel that anything to do that fools with the mechanisms of human life is something that shouldn't be touched, and so that's a knee-jerk kind of reaction, even though you're not killing anything. Okay, even though in vitro fertilization laboratories in the United States, they have. I read some report that said there was something like 400,000 fetuses that were being discarded because there was no use for them. They were just sitting in cold storage.
0: Cold storage. Dr. Klatz, hold on. We're at the top of the hour. I've got a lot. As I imagine, a great deal of the audience has a lot to digest over what I just heard, frankly. From the high desert in the middle of the night, which is where we do our business, this is Coast to Coast AM.

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1: So there are these little tiny molding pieces of clay type cells called stem cells that, if injected into you, for example, will go in and fix your heart or fix your lung or fix whatever's wrong with you. Stem cells, that's what they are. That's what we're talking about. In a moment, we're going to try and find out what's all

0: Well, I think I clearly understand why we're having such a big struggle about stem cells. If they you can really do what Dr. Klatz has told us they can do, cure a heart, cure a lung, give us brain tissue that erases Alzheimer's, and on it goes. If stem cells really can do this, then I really do want to understand. I mean, the President of the United States and lawmakers who've looked at this carefully, presumably, hopefully, I mean, somewhere somebody is violently in opposition to doing this. And I guess I need to, if you can put yourself in their position, because surely you have to listen to them, Dr. Klatz, so you must be able to articulate their position and their argument pretty well if you try.
1: Not easily, Art.
0: We'll try.
1: I will try, but the amazing thing to me is that you have essentially an incredible breakthrough technology that will change all of medicine as we know it, that every other major country in the world is racing headlong and funding as fast and as hard as it can to bring into reality. Countries such as England, France, Italy.
0: Now, wait a minute. Some of the countries you just named are every bit as Christian as are we.
1: Yes, they are. And so, the British government about a month and a half ago opened a stem cell research center using embryonic stem cells and funding it to the tune of $30 million, which for the Brits is, a good chunk of change, because their healthcare system is not nearly as well endowed as ours.
0: Mm-hmm.
1: The Indians have the nation of India has a big stem cell research project going. The Australians have announced huge stem cell projects. Even Harvard University is in the process of trying to privately fund $100 million research center for stem cell research, because that's how promising this technology is. Realize stem cells have the potential, have already shown the ability to reverse diabetes.
0: Let me understand something, Doctor. I think I've got the picture on what the possibilities are, and they're staggering. But, in trying to understand what the law is right now, is it simply public money that is not by law allowed to be used for this line of research, or does that include private money as well?
1: No, private money is
0: exempt.
1: Is a separate issue.
0: Is it totally?
1: Totally. The moratorium is against any public funds, government funds, being used for this for embryonic stem cell research.
0: Okay.
1: Now, adult stem cells is a different animal, but
0: right.
1: Embryonic stem cells are untouchable. And realize
0: okay.
1: that moratorium is as good as an outright ban.
0: All right,
1: no researcher is going to even get within 10 feet of it, because his entire university could be shut down as far as federal funding goes.
0: All right. Well, again, make your best shot. What's the best or the argument? I hesitate to say
1: all right,
0: best.
1: You want me to get best shot is going to get me shot.
0: Well,
1: I have to worry about my own longevity here, my friend.
0: Risk it for us, if you wouldn't mind, please. Really, I want to understand why the opposition. And I think the audience
1: does, too. I think
0: that
1: you had a knee-jerk reaction from the anti-abortion lobby that is intimately involved with the current power establishment in Washington. And I think that there was a lot of kowtowing to those people who just knee-jerked and said, well, this sounds too much like abortion for us, and we don't want any part of it. In addition to that, you have, who else supports, the power structure in Washington? Well, you've got a lot of oil money. You have a lot of pharmaceutical money. The pharmaceutical companies do not stand to win if a cure for disease is found. They make their money on selling pills that treat chronic degenerative disease
0: right.
1: and ameliorate the symptoms. They're
0: right.
1: not into the curing business. They're into the treating business. And so you can understand why the powers that be with the current pharmaceutical industry is not really behind coming up with something that would eliminate the need for perhaps 50% of all drugs that are taken every day by the American public.
0: So then who, doctor, is the president being influenced by? The anti-abortion people or the pharmaceutical interests?
1: Well, I think that there are several interests that do not want to see stem cells developed, but you can't hold it back because interestingly enough, we went so far in the United States as to try and pass to pass legislation through the United Nations to make stem cell research, not just in the United States, but around the world, a crime. And it thankfully, it never saw the light of day.
0: Okay, but
1: it's
0: again,
1: been on hold for 2 years.
0: Right, but the motivation behind trying to make it a crime here with public money or worldwide, I mean, just to do away with it, what do you see as the number one opposition? Is it pharmaceutical money? That's a dark thought. Or is it religious belief?
1: Well, clearly there is, you know, if you read the literature, and that's all I have, you know, I'm not involved in this smoke-filled, star chambers where these people make their plans for, you know, the world. I only know what I read and what I hear from other researchers, and what's in the news and what's being talked about is some of these far-right anti-abortion people who equate anything that has to do with human life as being a verboten subject and should be forbidden, regardless of how much potential it has to do good for humanity.
0: On what leg do they stand from a spiritual point of view? If what you told me is correct and the embryo is not destroyed by the removal of stem cells, where is their argument?
1: The blastocyte, the fetal tissue, is destroyed, but it's made in a laboratory. This is not a human. This is not a child. These are cells that are put together in a laboratory.
0: But these are cells that, if continued...
1: Well, if you were to go and find a woman somewhere and, alien abductees and spirit her off somehow and take these cells out of the test tube and inject them into her, which would be, you know, completely unethical as well,
0: yes,
1: then perhaps these cells would have a chance of developing into a human life, but they have zero chance in a laboratory. This is just what's being done in, the same thing is being done in fertilization research every day.
0: So the blastocyte in laboratory conditions is destroyed in the removal of these stem cells.
1: It is, but it's never going to become a human being. It never was a human being, nor does it have any potential to become a human being without incredible, extraordinary measures that would not occur in the United States or any place else, as far as I can tell, because it would be completely unethical to do this. Now, to do what you're suggesting is called human cloning, which is a different animal altogether. You see, if you were to take...
0: No, I don't know what you mean. What do you mean I'm suggesting cloning?
1: I'm sorry, you're not suggesting it, but if you wanted to take that biological material, the egg and the sperm...
0: Yes.
1: Make a blastocyte.
0: Right.
1: Grow it in a test tube.
0: Right.
1: And then want it to become a human being, you'd have to implant it into a woman.
0: Got that.
1: And that's what people who want to do human cloning, reproductive cloning, want to do. And there's a good argument against that, from a bioethical point of view, whether we want to allow human clones. And most scientists, certainly better than 70% that I talk to, are against human cloning at this time for reproductive purposes.
0: All right.
1: Art, can I just talk about the Academy for 1 second?
0: Of course.
1: You know, I'm the president of the American Academy of Anti-Aging Medicine, and we're a medical society of 12,500 doctors from 35 countries around the world.
0: Yes.
1: And we're having our 12th International Congress in Chicago in August, and I'd like to invite you and your listeners, and I have an incredible, incredible deal for anyone who wants to show up.
0: Oh.
1: Are you going to be able to make it to Chicago in August?
0: Oh, I don't know.
1: Have you there. But August 21st and 22nd, We're going to have thousands of doctors from around the world who are working right now on stem cell technology and sports medicine, laser surgery, bioidentical hormones, all aspects of anti-aging medicine.
0: Yes.
1: And if any of your listeners would like to show up, we've opened up the exhibit area to the general public. And for $19, they can register to attend the conference, and I'm going to give them a copy of my book. You have a copy of it, The New Anti-Aging Revolution.
0: Oh, yes.
1: It's 626 pages long. It sells for $24.95, and you can get that and dozens of free goodies and a CD-ROM of anti-aging research, and the whole package is worth retail about $250. But for $19, they can come to the conference, talk to hundreds, if not thousands, of doctors, attended in Chicago. It's the Air and Water Show weekend in Chicago, so there's lots of things to do. And anyone who wants to get in on that deal can just call this number and find out more.
0: You got a number?
1: Yes, I do.
0: All right.
1: 773-347-1277. That's 773-CHICAGO, 347-1277. Or they can register online and get a free copy of my book, The Anti-Aging Revolution, which talks about everything we're talking about right now and a whole lot more. And that's available at www.worldhealth.net, N-E-T.
0: All right.
1: Thanks, Art.
0: And the phone number is 773-347-1277.
1: Correct.
0: If I were ailing, if I had a heart condition, would I be able to go somewhere in the country right now, doctor, and find a physician or a scientist who would inject me with stem cells to help my heart?
1: You might be able to. There are a few doctors who are doing this privately in privately funded research centers.
0: Uh-huh.
1: There is research going on at major universities. I believe Johns Hopkins has a program going on where they're doing stem cell research for heart disease. And overseas, you most certainly could get access to this technology.
0: Would I probably have an easier time if I booked a flight to London or whatever?
1: Yes, you would. You would, because it's still controversial here. It's still a little clandestine. It's still research. There's only probably in the United States, I would guess, less than 100 clinicians working in this area at this time.
0: Let's say I had had a heart attack and I had virtually killed a third of my heart. A third of my heart muscle was dead.
1: Mm-hmm.
0: If I were injected appropriately with stem cells, and by the way, do they inject to the exact area, or is this just something you can inject in?
1: There are multiple, you see, again, this is very new technology. We don't know what's going to work best. There are techniques where they take cells from human placentas, placental cells, which are full of stem cells.
0: Right.
1: And they put that in an IV, and they just drip that into your vein.
0: Huh.
1: And magically, these stem cells for the heart muscle find their way to the heart. There are other techniques where they catheterize the heart, and they inject stem cells literally around the damaged part of the heart tissue.
0: And, doctor, they've proven in animal tests or human tests, I guess now, that we really get regeneration of dead heart
1: Absolute
0: tissue.
1: Absolute regeneration of dead heart tissue.
0: To what degree, doctor?
1: In animal models, they've grown over a third of an animal's damaged heart back.
0: My God!
1: So over 30%. In humans, I believe the number is about 10% of the tissue was regenerated, but that was enough to change the person's experience from having angina or chest pain almost all the time, difficulty breathing almost all the time, unable to even raise her arms over her head, to being able to walk without assistance for over a block and to perform all activities of daily living without hardly any pain at all.
0: Why, doctor, do you think that so far there's a disparity between what's happened in the lab and in humans?
1: Well, we're just early on in this technology. Also, it's easier, and you oftentimes get better results with animals than you will with people, because you can be more aggressive with the animals, and animals tend to have a more robust healing because they tend to be young and fresh and healthier. You see, in animal models, you have to create a heart attack, externally. Animals don't generally get heart disease. So you have to do something to damage the heart. So you're dealing with a relatively young, healthy animal to begin with.
0: Gotcha.
1: But so, 10% of heart tissue in humans at this early stage is tremendous. Now, realize we've also reversed diabetes.
0: Reversed
1: diabetes. That's happening in hundreds, if not thousands, of people right now.
0: Reversing diabetes. I mean, turning it around.
1: No longer need insulin.
0: That's incredible.
1: How about Parkinson's disease? There are thousands of people now who are significantly, if not completely, improved in their with Parkinson's disease with stem cell technology. That's been going on for many years. You see, stem cells aren't all that new. We've been doing stem cell work for 40 years. It's been called bone marrow transplantation.
0: Right. There are some critics of stem cell research who say, look, put it on hold because what stem cells promise, nanotechnology quite quickly may deliver around it. What do you say to that?
1: Well, if you put it on hold, and it really is on hold to a large extent already,
0: in this country,
1: if not millions, will die. Millions will suffer needlessly. Realize that in America right now, over 100 million people have a chronic degenerative disease.
0: But incredible as it is, explain those who are, there are a body of people, right, who say that nanotechnology will come along and just take over in this area to the point where stem cell research is not needed. What do you say to that argument? Is that true?
1: Well, it may be true, but it's like saying that solar energy will one day obviate the need for oil. Well, maybe it will, but until that comes along, we still have to keep drilling.
0: Yeah.
1: I think, the closest analogy I can come up with. I mean, nanotechnology may be able to do the amazing things that stem cells do now, but they can't do it now, and they won't be able to do it for at least 10 or 15 years, whereas stem cells can do it now and certainly within 5 years.
0: Okay.
1: It's a much far forward technology, and it's really much closer to natural than nanotechnology.
0: Yeah, that's a good enough argument for me. How far ahead of the is the rest of the world? I mean, where is the most forward research being done right now?
1: There's a lot of places that are really... Well, Singapore, for example.
0: Really?
1: Singapore has a committed government-sponsored stem cell research program through the University of Singapore. The American Academy of Anti-Aging Medicine is a research partner with them, as a matter of fact, and we do seminars there every year on biotechnology. And they're doing fantastic work over there. They also have ongoing clinical programs for repair of blindness. They're working on rejuvenating retinal tissue.
0: The repair of blindness.
1: That's another promising area of stem cell research. They're able, you know.
0: Absolutely it's mind-boggling.
1: Well,
0: Hold on, doctor. Maybe it'll do this too, turn brown eyes blue. Probably will.

0: What do you think, folks? Is it a wicked game the doctor is playing, or is it all about life? Nothing less than life. Maybe your life.
1: To talk with Art Bell, call the Wildcard Line at area code 775-727-1295. The first-time caller line is area code 775-727-1222. 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
0: A miracle or wicked workings? I don't know. Life itself, nothing short of that.

0: I guess it's good to personalize it, perhaps. Ben in Anchorage, Alaska, asks the following. Would you please ask Dr. Klatz if we currently actually have the technology to have saved Ronald Reagan's life? I understand, you know, that he died in the very end of complications of pneumonia, which I guess came from or grew from his state in Alzheimer's. But do we have the technology to have saved his life?
1: I think we do. I think the technology is here to, well, let's put it this way. In the laboratory, we certainly do. Have we been able to reverse Alzheimer's disease in humans? No. We've been able to slow it down. There is some evidence to suggest that a vaccine that we do have that has been tried actually reversed some aspects of Alzheimer's disease. It was tested in a number of individuals, I think about 50, and they stopped the study very early on because the vaccine led to
2: 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And now, Art Bell.

0: Welcome to Nigh Underground, bringing you Art Bell classics all the way from the high desert. 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And now, Art Bell.
1: And being close to a shot of reversing or at least stalling Alzheimer's disease. We have drugs that can slow down the process of Alzheimer's disease, but we don't have a cure for it just yet. Now, nobody, to my knowledge, has used stem cells to reverse Alzheimer's disease yet, certainly not in people.
2: Can I ask a sort of a off-to-the-side question? Can you explain Alzheimer's to us?
1: Sure. Alzheimer's disease is a syndrome that leads to mental decline and to loss, ultimately to loss of physiologic function because of brain damage. It occurs because some people, for whatever reason, whether it be a virus or it be a metabolic anomaly or some toxin that we don't fully understand, causes the deposition of an aberrant protein within the brain. This protein is called beta amyloid. Mm-hmm. And this aberrant protein, when it forms within the brain, creates inflammation. And the inflammation creates damage. The inflammation stimulates the production of white blood cells, macrophages, which go in and try and eat up the protein. But in the process, they eat healthy living brain tissue. Huh. And you end up losing, your brain shrinks from the inside out. And so some people are suggesting, some doctors are suggesting the use of anti-inflammatories such as aspirin or Motrin, because in people who take these drugs for other purposes have a much lower instance of Alzheimer's disease.
2: There's a kind of an excitement going on about anti-inflammatories right now, isn't there?
1: Oh, absolutely. Yeah, we're finding that many diseases are mediated, not necessarily caused by, but their progression is mediated by inflammation. It may be that you develop a virus or you develop an infection of some sort, and that leads to inflammation, but it's the inflammation that causes the actual damage to the tissue. So even if you had the virus, okay, you can live with that, but it's the inflammation that causes the damage to the tissue that leads to the disease. For example, we're finding that certain cancers absolutely get started with a viral infection, and that the virus leads to an inflammatory state, and the inflammatory state leads to irritation, which leads to the growth of a cancer cells.
2: And the imagination, therefore, says, okay, if it's a virus, then maybe there is an inoculation.
1: There may be. But certainly, there's also, if inflammation is part of the equation, if we block the inflammation, mm-hmm. we can block the progression of the disease. You may still have, for example, with Alzheimer's, you may still have that protein, that aberrant protein in your brain, but if it doesn't allow inflammation, if we somehow block the inflammation from occurring in response to that protein, you may be able to go on just fine with that aberrant protein being there.
2: Very interesting. Yes, I've been hearing this.
1: This is the promise of anti-aging medicine. This is medicine for the next millennium. This is what we're talking about. And this kind of technology can lead to not just a better quality of life, but a longer lifespan as well. And that's what's so exciting, because we're on the cusp of these amazing breakthroughs, because the entire biotech revolution is ready to give birth to dozens, if not hundreds, of innovations, almost all of which will have an anti-aging spin to it, and any one of which, any one great breakthrough, could lead to 5-year, 10-year, 20-year increase in maximum lifespan.
2: Okay, doctor, this big battle that we're having in America right now, and other parts of the world, I guess, to a lesser degree, you said, for example, that adult stem cells, they don't have any problem with that, and other aspects of some lines, but what we're fighting over, is it the most important, where the fight centers, is it the most important place for you as a researcher or for a researcher? Is it prohibiting the most interesting, important place?
1: Well, the problem is that the chilling effect of a moratorium, of a federal moratorium on funding for stem

0: cell research extends not just into embryonic stem cells, but it stems through the entire stem cell research protocols. And so researchers who would normally be moving in to exploit these technologies are standing on the sidelines. Universities that would be jumping in are keeping away. Venture capital money is not flooding into this field as it would be otherwise. And so this controversy, if you will, is putting a damper on stem cell research in
1: across the board.
0: Across the board. If they were only to specifically eliminate certain embryonic cell lines, then who cares? You know, we could work our way around it. We could live without that, perhaps. But this is a wet towel that's being thrown over the entire issue of stem cell technology. And what you're doing is you're inhibiting technology which almost certainly will lead to major breakthroughs in a very short period of time and save lives and improve the quality of lives for hundreds of thousands, if not millions of people.
1: Well, we're back to this why business. And, you know, you really threw in a hot potato that the pharmaceutical industries don't want to see real cures for things they sell pills for.
0: I
1: mean, that's a gigantic indictment.
0: I hate to make that indictment, and I really don't want to make that indictment personally.
1: Well, is that more of it, or is it the religion?
0: I think there's more than just religion. I don't see protesters out there with picket signs in front of stem cell research centers like you would at abortion clinics. I can understand people's emotional and religious ferocity with regard to the issue of abortion. It can be very visceral for many people.
1: Yeah.
0: But I just don't see that around stem cells.
1: I don't either. Not the way you've described it. Not at all.
0: And so you have to ask yourself, what would move our entire higher senior level of government to thwart this technology specifically and go so far as to try and create a moratorium at the United Nations? What would drive our
1: money, fear, I don't know. Let's go through them. Money, fear, what?
0: Well, Art, you're much more adept at this than I am, sir. I'm just a poor, lowly country doctor.
1: Yeah, right. right.
0: But I don't want to say things I don't have firsthand information about either, Art. I mean, I'd love to tell you what the answer is. I'm in a quandary just like everyone else, but it certainly doesn't make sense because there are no dead bodies. There are no dead babies. There, you know, this is a win-win-win-win scenario for everyone except those people who are entrenched in a disease-based medical model.
1: But
0: you know what they will do to hold on to power.
1: Well, but one would think that, you know, the pharmaceutical companies would get right into the middle of it and would be selling, you know, bags and bags of stem cells or something.
0: Well, when you have a drug, a pill that you can make
1: for a lot
0: of
1: money, yeah,
0: and sell for, you know, $5 a pill,
1: yeah.
0: And you're selling, you know, billions of them a year,
1: yes.
0: You know, it's kind of hard to, you know, give that up if, or to look in 5 years into the future and see that, you know, there's going to be not another pill that you can sell, but a cure, and it won't just be yours either because, you know, you've got a lock on this particular pill, but stem cells are not as easy to lock in. You know, they're more ubiquitous. They're,
1: all right.
0: You know,
1: yes, but if, for example, the big breakthrough comes in Tokyo, then it's going to get here anyway. If it exists really in the world, whether it's the Japanese or the British or whoever it is who...
0: Well, it's hard to stop the tide of science. I agree with you entirely. But people who have, you know, at the top of the pyramid, they certainly want to hold on to what they got as long as they can hold on to it. And let's put it this way. I don't see the pharmaceutical companies standing in line to go fund stem cell research.
1: But,
0: so if they're funding it and they're not endorsing it,
1: yes,
0: what are they doing?
1: Well,
0: are they just sitting back and waiting for someone else to make that decision? And again, you know, I'm not going to sit, you know, I don't want to sit here and malign anyone or, you know, cast aspersions on anyone. I'm just
1: no, but
0: I'm,
1: entire
0: I'm just
1: industry.
0: Like you, I'm I'm an observer.
1: Entire industries, you can cast aspersions on them if you want to, I guess. if that's really what you think, and I think the bottom line is that is what you think, right?
0: I think that there are decisions that are made at the very highest levels of government and industry that are not made for humanitarian reasons. They're made simply on the basis of
1: money.
0: Of the bottom line.
1: Money.
0: And are simply made on the basis of maintaining the status quo of power and authority. And I
1: But those very same people are going to be the ones who, once they get into a pickle with their heart, they're going to want that heart fixed.
0: Art, let's put it this way. Oh, my God. No, you can't take me there, Art. That's not fair. I'm not going to get on the soapbox and start railing against the gerontologists who are dying of old age just like the rest of us for trying to thwart the progress in anti-aging research. You're not going to get me there, Art, as much as I like you.
1: Oh, yeah, okay.
0: But you know what I would like to take you to?
1: All right, what?
0: I'd love to take you to our 12th International Congress in Chicago, because there are going to be thousands of doctors there from all over the world who know all about stem cells and nanotechnology and regenerative medicine and latest cosmetic surgical procedures and bioidentical hormones and DNA and mitochondrial repair. I mean, all the latest technology. You come for free. Any of your listeners, I'm going to let them in for $19, at least into the exhibit hall. And there's going to be hundreds of exhibitors and thousands of doctors. How's that for a deal?
1: Well, it sounds interesting. I guess, what, people will stand up and deliver the latest of what they
0: we're going to have
1: are doing in research?
0: 62 presentations, all by scientists from major universities around the world. And we're going to have 200 companies that are going to be showing their latest technologies, everything from lasers to laboratory equipment to new pills and potions and lotions for eliminating wrinkles and making you look young and sexy and feeling young and sexy. I mean, the whole nine yards. And it's a $19 deal, and they get my book for free. and they get a CD-ROM with all the copies of Anti-Aging Medical News, which is the official journal of the American Academy of Anti-Aging Medicine, for the last 7 years. And they get a bag full of goodies on top of it. How's that for a deal?
1: Pretty cool.
0: Only because they're your listeners, Art.
1: Well, how about that?
0: And they only have to go to worldhealth.net on the Internet, worldhealth.net, and there's even a special deal for Art Bell listeners.
1: Oh.
0: Or they can call our office in Chicago at 773-347-1277. And we're doing this really at cost because we're trying to build a constituency of people who are going to demand technologies such as stem cell technologies and other anti-aging technologies to save your life, my life, and the lives of everyone we hold near and dear.
1: Yeah, you sound like a pep rally person for your cause, for sure. I mean, you're really solidly...
0: Well, I'm dying
1: this.
0: Of an incurable disease, Art.
1: Age?
0: You bet. I'm dying day by day.
1: Yes.
0: And I don't like it.
1: Do you really think that in your lifetime, and that's the big question, right?
0: Yes.
1: The selfish big question that in your lifetime, something will turn the clock back for you sufficiently.
0: Oh, you bet.
1: Oh, yeah, you bet.
0: Definitely.
1: Really?
0: You know, I'm 40. Oh my God, I'm 49 in just a few weeks.
1: Yes.
0: And biologically, I'm testing out about 41 right now.
1: Uh huh.
0: And that's okay. Not good enough. But I'm working on it, and the technologies of stem cells, nanotechnology, DNA repair could quite probably add an extra 20 years of lifespan to everyone who is under the age of 65 who's listening to your show right now when they come to be. And these technologies are only a few years away from being widely available. Even the technologies that exist right now in anti-aging with hormone replacement therapy, antioxidant therapies, rehabilitative regenerative medicine technologies.
1: Couldn't there even be a little bit of, look, we can't stand that many more people in the world behind some of this? After all, the world is in some ways strained with the billions that we presently have upon it, anything that would extend that life would have to, by nature, bring a lot of things with it. Like, I don't know, Chinese-type laws about how many children you can have or can't have. That kind of thing.
0: You've hit on probably the only fly in the ointment with regard to anti-aging, and that is that there will be people will be around for a very long time.
1: Well, I specialize in ointment and flies, and I deal in that, and so let's talk about that for a second.
0: Okay.
1: It's a big problem.
0: Well, it is, except that we have some experience in this area. In the last 100 years, life expectancy in the first world has increased over 20 years.
1: Uh-huh.
0: Okay? Average life expectancy has increased over 20 years over the last 100 years.
1: Yes.
0: In 1990 in the United States, average life expectancy was... Actually, it's more than 20 years in the United States. This is in the world, it's been 20 years. In the United States, average life expectancy in the year 1900 was 47 years of age. Today, it is 77, 78... Some people say 79 years of age.
1: Keep it up. You're going to bust Social Security right down to the ground.
0: Well, that's one of the things that the government is very afraid of with regard to these anti-aging technologies.
1: Can you blame them? They write the checks.
0: I can't blame them at all in that regard. But the good news is that in the first world, at least, the reproductive level, the birth rate has dropped precipitously as the quality of life increases. And because of that, actual reproduction, if you exclude immigration...
1: So are you saying...
0: ...is negative. We have a negative population growth in Italy, Germany, England, and the United States.
1: In other words, don't worry, folks. Selfishness will save us. Hey, Doctor, hold on. We've got another hour to go, and we're going to open the phone lines. Dr. Ronald Klatz is my guest.

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1: Now, this is interesting. Louis Young in Lake Charles, Louisiana, fascinated by tonight's topic, writes, "Hey, Art, if life extension becomes possible, as is posited by your guest and others, wouldn't the state have to pay to keep people serving, say, 900 years in prison alive, kind of like they do for AIDS treatments for others right now? Would

0: Well, that one at you, doctor, the 900 years in prison, you know, I mean, we do that for AIDS patients now, very expensive medicines, but we supply them and have to do so, I guess, by law.
1: Well, maybe the answer is not to incarcerate people for 900 years. The answer is, if you want to get rid of them, then get rid of them, be done with it. And if you think you can rehabilitate them, then rehabilitate them and be done with it. You know, we have...
0: Are you suggesting just taking their stem cells and...
1: No, I'm suggesting that there's something wrong with our system where we have something like 7 million Americans who are either in prison or in or on parole right now.
0: Oh, yes.
1: I mean, that's the highest number of any civilized nation in the world, I think of any nation in the world. What the heck is going on here?
0: I don't know.
1: Okay, and, you know, it's spurious to argue that anti-aging is going to, you know, shouldn't be done because we have people in prison. Well, let's either rehabilitate them if possible and get them out of prison.
0: Or
1: the other thing.
0: I guess the other
1: thing. If I could just say one thing, and it's not about the Congress, the Anti-Aging Congress in Chicago, August 20th through the 23rd.
0: Sure.
1: Okay, I'm not going to talk about that until you let me.
0: Yes.
1: But I need to say one thing, and that is that, you know, earlier we were talking about the pharmaceutical industry, and I'm not trying to give these guys a black eye because I think overall the pharmaceutical industries do a lot of good things. But I think there, again, is something wrong with the system.
0: Well, Chuck in Holland, Michigan says, hey, pharmacy's one group, but what about health insurance companies?
1: Well, when I say, I'm talking about the health industry in America.
0: Sure.
1: We have a system of economies that are driven by finance and not by humanitarianism.
0: Right.
1: And so that's really the reason I believe that you don't see these pharmaceutical companies funding stem cells and why they may be in favor of stem cells not seeing the light of day. It's not that they're so necessarily bad guys sitting there plotting evil as they are bean counters sitting there counting the next quarter's profits.
0: But I can still see your teeth marks on their hand. So, I mean, but, you know, I mean, insurance companies. There is an entire health auxiliary, it's sort of a satellite industry around the inner core of real health care, right? There's this auxiliary giant thing around it that includes life insurance and health companies and, oh, my God, it goes on and on.
1: It's the biggest industry in the United States, in the Western world.
0: Yes.
1: It's absolutely huge, and it's all built on a disease-based model of health care.
0: Well, absolutely.
1: And so if all these people earn a living from maintaining a disease-based model of health care,
0: yes.
1: Well, woe be it for someone such as myself who's preaching about a preventive medicine model of health care.
0: Right, so woe be you. Are you woeful? In other words, have they gotten to you? Have you know?
1: Well, we've taken our lumps. There've been people who have been out there.
0: How do they give you a lump? I mean, do they say, "Don't you dare cure that disease"?
1: Well, no, they do things like they fund people of spurious credentials who say that anti-aging is fraud and that anti-aging medicine is has no basis in science and that the doctors who are behind it don't know what they're talking about and that there's no such thing as anti-aging and nothing can be done to slow the aging process.
0: UFO thing. I mean, there's been Dr. Feelgood's elixir since the beginning of time, right?
1: Absolutely true. Absolutely true, but that's not what we're talking about
0: But they can sort of throw that out on you, I guess.
1: And that's exactly what has happened, and that has slowed the progression of preventive medicine, but not very much. It's just kind of like stem cells, you know. You can't stop good science. You can't stop the truth forever. And anti-aging medicine, the American Academy of Anti-Aging Medicine, which began just 12 years ago with 12 doctors, we have over 12,500 now, and this year we're going to train over 20,000 doctors around the world.
0: All right. Now you are exposed to them. First-time caller line, you're on the air.
2: Hello.
0: Hello. You're on the air with Dr. Klatz.
2: Hi, I'm Jan, and I think you presented everything very well as far as explaining everything in depth. There is only two points that I think may be confusing to the listeners.
0: All right.
2: And the first one was that all of there's two things, and one is adult stem cell, and the other is embryonic stem cell.
0: Yes.
2: Nobody in our country has a problem with adult stem
0: That's
2: cell
0: right.
2: research.
0: Yeah. That's right.
2: I mean, that is clearly, everybody is in agreement with that.
0: That's right.
2: And I think the confusion comes in is that when you were relaying everything, is that all of the good results that have come so far have come from adult stem cell. Minnesota, Eliza Huberman over at Argonne.
1: There is a lot of good work being done with adult stem cells, but also embryonic stem cells. There's a tremendous amount of research that's dependent on embryonic stem cells as well.
0: All right, I guess that's key. How important?
1: The whole point is you don't have to kill anything to make embryonic stem cells.
0: Nevertheless, the question is, how important is the embryonic aspect of it versus work with adult stem cells? How important
1: is it? We don't know yet. It's too early on, but all indications are that embryonic is very important. The ability to create the cell lines, the different tissues.
0: Why do you think that might be? Why at the embryonic level is it...
1: Because the closer you get to gestation, the more powerful and the more pluripotent the cell is, the more likely it is to be immortal, the more the cell is able to differentiate into multiple cell lines, and the less antigenic it is, or its ability to be recognized by the immune system. You see, it's one issue to put in stem cells. It's another thing to have it be accepted by the body itself.
0: Which necessitates what?
1: Which means that
0: you need matching donors. That kind of
1: thing. You need matching cells, or you need a cell line that doesn't have much in the way of antigenicity on it, so that it's not recognized by the immune system as being non-self.
0: And those more likely come from embryonic.
1: Come from the younger the tissue, the closer to the embryonic tissue, the more likely it is not to be recognized as non-self. Also, the easier it is to manipulate and the easier it is to do research with.
0: So you might not need a specific donor if you're dealing with cells at the embryonic level?
1: No. Or another thing that is interesting is called somatic cell nuclear transfer, in which case you could potentially take your own cells, a skin cell or blood cell,
0: yes,
1: and take a manufactured ovum, an egg cell that was grown specifically for the purpose without its own DNA in it, an empty egg cell,
0: right,
1: and inject your own DNA and grow that up in a test tube, and now you'd be growing up cells for transplantation that were your own cells.
0: Is there anything illegal about that?
1: Well, it is, again, in the realm of, it may not be. It may not fall on the line of embryonic tissue.
0: So that might be something they can do now?
1: It may be something that could be done right now. See, this is all very gray and blurry areas. I think that the line in the sand is, again, if you're not implanting these cells into a womb, you have no chance of making a human being. You just have two cells there, or 100 cells.
0: All right. Wild card line, you're on the air with Dr. Ronald Klatz. Hello.
3: Hello?
0: Yes.
3: Oh, my name is Thomas.
0: Give me your first name.
3: From San Diego?
0: Yes.
3: I was wondering if you guys know, thinks that stem cells can help ALS and the PLS.
0: Okay, fair question.
1: With ALS. There was a recent paper published, I believe in Science, just a few weeks ago, with regard to animals that develop ALS-type symptoms. And they were able to slow down the progression, not cure it, but slow down the progression of ALS quite dramatically simply by giving mice that are engineered to produce ALS-type disease.
0: Yes.
1: by a factor of 3 weeks, which in humans would be slowing down ALS if it translated to humans, by 3 years. That the stem cells actually went to the damaged tissue in the nervous system and actually regrew nervous tissue in these ALS model mice.
0: It's amazing. All right, you mentioned earlier that a blind person, perhaps somebody...
1: And again, this is just blood from the placenta, from the afterbirth.
0: Yes. You mentioned earlier that a blind person might, perhaps even from birth, might be made to be able to see. How do you envision, how could that happen?
1: Well, right now, research is underway to regrow corneas from stem cells, to regrow retinas, and repair retinas with stem cells. And it may be as simple as injecting the appropriate cell line into the eyeball, and these stem cells will find their way to the damaged retina and regenerate it.
0: Wow.
1: In France right now, they are doing work in animals that have the equivalent of osteoarthritis of the knee.
0: Yes.
1: And they've taken these animals and injected stem cells into the knee joints and been able to grow new cartilage, new chondrular cartilage in the knee joint, and essentially repair the knee with stem cells. Not perfect yet.
0: That's so amazing.
1: Very encouraging.
0: It sure is.
1: You see, it's so simple. That's the scary thing, I think, to people who may be looking at this from a financial angle.
0: Right.
1: Because this can be done ubiquitously. The material is everywhere. All you really need, stem cells can be taken from bone marrow. Stem cells can be harvested from blood. Stem cells can be taken from fat when people have liposuction for fat contouring.
0: Yes.
1: Stem cells are everywhere. We're finding stem cells.
0: And there's just not a problem with any of those stem cells. It's just those real early ones.
1: Just the real early ones.
0: West of the Rockies, you're on the air with Dr. Ronald Klatz. Hello.
4: Hi, Art. This is Matt in Colorado.
0: Hello, Matt.
4: I was born with tricuspid atresia, which is a three-chambered heart, 1.5 lungs. Now, with this stem cell research, could it repair that completely?
0: Huh.
1: I don't believe that. Well, I'm not familiar with anything that would do that right now. You know, you're born with an anomaly. To go back far enough in your development to repair the heart, it would have to. I mean, stem cells are not going to at this stage. Are not going to go in and reconfigure your heart muscle.
0: Yeah, got it.
1: But if you had a scar on your heart, would go in there and they could potentially repair that scar.
0: Okay. International Line, you're on the air with Dr. Ronald Klatz. Hello. Hello. Going once. Going twice. Gone. West of the Rockies, you're on the air. Good morning.
5: Hello.
0: Hi. Turn your radio off, please.
5: Hold on.
0: Holding. Okay. Not up. Down.
5: No.
0: Down the other way.
5: Hello.
0: Yes. All the way off, dear. Turn
5: I
0: your
5: got
0: radio.
5: Two radios off.
0: Okay. Turn number two off. We'll wait.
5: There.
0: Okay, now proceed. Your name is?
5: Rosie.
0: Hey, Rosie. Proceed.
5: Rosie.
0: Torres. Yep, got Rosie.
5: Okay,
0: Rosie, what's up?
5: I have an 8-year-old son who had a brain tumor, medulloblastoma in the brainstem area. He can't walk, he can't talk, and he can't eat. We're uncertain whether or not he has vision. And I was just wondering, can that brain stem cell research help something like this?
0: Okay.
1: Well, it's very interesting you mention that because I'm in Fort Lauderdale right now, and I was at the Fourth International Conference on Hyperbaric Medicine and Neurological Disease, and several of the speakers were here talking about very early research on children who have neurological damage, cerebral palsy, brainstem stroke, things like that, who are receiving hyperbaric oxygen therapy for repair of their brain tissue, and also in conjunction with a hyperbaric, receiving stem cell therapy, very early stem cell therapy.
0: So that everybody understands, hyperbaric, you get put inside a chamber, literally,
1: right?
0: I believe, and then they change the pressure and they bring in larger amounts of oxygen. Is that not true?
1: Absolutely, yes. They bring the pressure up to an atmosphere and a half to two atmospheres, sometimes a little bit more pressure than that, and they pump in oxygen. And because of the increased pressure, they're able to drive many times more of the amount of oxygen that's normally in the tissue, in the blood, into the tissue to create a hypersaturated event within the cells of the body to improve metabolism. And that sometimes will repair or will stimulate the repair of nerve tissue that is not dead but is been shocked or is in a resting phase.
0: Mm-hmm.
1: And so people who have strokes seem to be doing very well with hyperbaric therapy, and oftentimes children or young people who have suffered near-drowning episodes who appear to be comatose or have severe neurological problems will improve with hyperbaric therapy. Well, to layer on top of hyperbaric therapy, they're now doing early stem cell therapy, and these are very early results and anecdotal reports, just reports from the patient themselves, but some of the reports are quite astounding as to the level of improvement. Now, none of them are miraculous that were presented here, and there were five cases presented, but the improvement was quite noticeable, and in some cases dramatic, but not full cures.
0: Not full cures. But still, this treatment is very interesting. My father had cancer, and I remember he was taking that treatment, and I think it was a healing modality kind of thing where it would cause scars to heal faster, that sort of thing.
1: Yes, well, hyperbaric oxygen has a very good track record for helping to improve wound healing of all sorts. It was originally used for diving injuries and for people with carbon monoxide poisoning, but now the field is expanding quite a bit. It's being used now as an adjunct with chemotherapy, with cancer therapy, very effective with strokes and heart disease as well.
0: Well, here's a question from out of the blue from Artie, I believe, in Reno, Nevada. Would you please ask, is there any hope or any thought that stem cell research could eventually do anything for, it's a wild one, mental illness?
1: Well, I guess it depends on why you're having mental illness. Some people have mental illness because they've had a very tough childhood or poor parenting or too much stresses in their life or psychological environmental issues.
0: Yes.
1: But other people have mental illness because they have chemical imbalances in their brain, which is due to poor neuroregulation, chemical regulation of...
0: Right, that group.
1: Yes. Stem cells could quite probably help that very much because they find their way to damaged tissue and help to regenerate those tissues.
0: Yeah.
1: So if the mental illness is due to a damage of the tissue, not a genetic error in the tissue, but a damage to the tissue, many times people develop mental illness after head injuries.
0: That's also correct. All right, doctor, hold on. Sure, if it's going to be effective, these stem cells, if they're going to be effective in Alzheimer's, then certainly one would imagine other diseases of the brain would be affected as well, no question about it. If this stuff doesn't excite you, then you're just not listening. That's about all I can say. I'm Art Bell, in the nighttime, which is where we conduct business.

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1: Stem cell research, a step for all of mankind into the immediate, wonderful, sparkling, disease-free future? Or some sort of shop of horrors? And that's the way it's depicted by many. What do you think?

0: Here we go. He's all yours, Dr. Ronald Klotz. Well, wait a minute. Just one little thing. Dr. Klotz, I know it's very difficult to get you to talk about it, and we have to drag it out of you, but I thought I'd just one more time beg you to tell us about your big thing in Chicago.
1: Oh, thanks, Art. And I really hope you can make it.
0: Well, because I don't know. You know, they keep me busy on these weekends.
1: I know. Well, hey, you could report from the show. We're going to have docs from 35 countries around the world. I mean, the top researchers in the field of anti-aging medicine, the scientists who are doing the actual work themselves. We're going to have several thousand doctors there in attendance, and the exposition side of the conference is going to be open to the general public. First time we've ever done it in our history of 12 years, but we're trying to build a constituency. We're trying to build a movement now of the American public to demand preventive medicine.
0: Will it be interesting enough to the average person? In other words, one imagines a lot of technical presentations, very technical, and so
1: if they can understand you and your show, Art,
0: yes,
1: they'll be able to understand the majority of what goes on at the Anti-Aging Expo in,
0: really?
1: In Chicago.
0: Really? Okay.
1: Yeah, this material is, you know, we try and keep it straightforward, not a lot of jargon and argot associated with it. There's a lot of straightforward information that's available for that most educated people will be able to understand. And so if you're only going for a copy of my book, The New Anti-Aging Revolution, which is on sale in any bookstore for $24.95, you get that for free. You get a CD-ROM with 7 years worth of our publication, Anti-Aging Medical News, which is a magazine that goes out to doctors, 100,000 readers around the world. You get that on a CD-ROM, you get a bag full of goodies. The whole package is worth over $225, and we're giving them away for free. We're just asking the people pay $19 for the registration fee so we can print them up a nice badge and, you know, put them into the database.
0: Got it.
1: And it's available to anyone who wants to come, who's at least anyone who's a listener to your show. And the phone number in Chicago is 773-347-1277. Or they really need to register online. 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It's August 21st, 22nd, downtown Chicago.
0: When these advances, when we make some giant leap, doctor, whether it's in the extension of age or the eradication of a disease of some sort or another, I mean, somebody's going to discover this, and then the way it goes is somebody else is going to, I guess, put whatever it is into some kind of production, and will, I mean, if there's a way to fix a heart, if there's a way to give eyesight where there was none, there's no way this is going to be cheap, doctor. I mean, somebody's going to get in the way of it somewhere, and there's going to be money made, because that's how the world works.
1: Unfortunately, true. But at least, you know, at least the technology will be there and at least the cure will be there. And it may be a little expensive, but I'd rather it be there than not be there.
0: Just like right now, what is available in terms of anti-aging, yeah, it's available, but yeah, baby, it costs money, right?
1: But it doesn't cost that much. Let's talk about anti-aging. To get involved in an anti-aging medicine program in 1990, which is when anti-aging became a clinical practice,
0: yes,
1: as it were.
0: Yes.
1: To go through an anti-aging medicine program was in the neighborhood of $10,000 to $30,000 a year.
0: Yeah.
1: Okay, well, it's 12 years later, 14 years later, I guess, since 1990 anyway, and the cost of getting involved in an anti-aging medicine program now can be as low as about $1,500 a year. And even if you're on all the bells and whistles of hormonal therapy, you can probably get by for less than $10,000 a year. Most people on anti-aging clinical programs are doing it for about $5,000 a year, or the cost of a two-pack-a-day cigarette habit.
0: Yes, but if there's some really large breakthrough, then that's going to bring with it a really large price.
1: I suspect that you are correct. If it can be patented and withheld, it will be.
0: Is there any way at all that it could not be patented and withheld? that it could be declared some national or world treasure that's beyond petty little things like patents and money making?
1: Well, let's face it, Art, the world doesn't work that way.
0: No, the world doesn't work that way.
1: But my hope is,
0: yes,
1: and what's giving me the greatest amount of satisfaction is that so much of what we're doing in anti-aging medicine has become internationalized so quickly.
0: Yes.
1: It all started here in the United States, but I'll tell you, the people in Asia are grabbing this with both fists.
0: Oh, I'll bet.
1: And they're doing as much to advance these technologies as we are here in the West. And so the more global these technologies become and the more places they're developed, the less likely there is that any one person is going to have an absolute monopoly.
0: Yeah.
1: It's kind of like the Internet. You know, the Internet is a very dangerous thing for the powers that be, because it globalizes and it democratizes information.
0: And yet they foolishly seem to be encouraging it. all right, Doctor, a lot of people want to talk to you. First-time caller line, you're on the air with Dr. Klatz. Hello.
2: Good evening.
0: Good evening.
2: Thanks for taking my call, Art.
0: You're welcome.
2: Bless your effort, Dr. Klatz.
1: Thank you.
2: Sir, I have the same condition as Art. My lower disc has shrunk down from working and meditating in a chair between L4 and L5, and I suffer sometimes from sciatica. It can feel like broken glass moving around in my leg.
0: Yes, that's a very apt description, actually. Yeah, broken glass. Okay, well, you need not go any further. That's exactly what it feels like, and that's exactly what I have. It's a degenerative thing, as well as from an accident, which helped it along a lot.
1: Right.
0: So, would there be an application for that sort of degenerative process with stem cells?
1: Yes, there would. Stem cells would be an excellent application for that, because stem cells are already growing cartilage in knees experimentally. And actually in humans, they've used some early stem cell research in athletes to try and repair knee damage, which has met with some degree of success. So stem cell has the potential for that technology. However, I should tell you, there are some newer methods of bone expanders non-surgical, relatively non-invasive technologies where a surgeon can put an injection into the spine and inject some silly putty consistency material.
0: Silly putty.
1: It looks like silly putty, actually. It's about that kind of consistency, which will more or less stay in place and will act as a shock absorber where your old disc used to be.
0: Huh.
1: And it's quite effective. It's, again, nothing is 100% cure, but there are already technologies out there that can, you know, more or less alleviate these problems.
0: It's really neat to hear about the latest, and you have to wonder, if you have something like this, what are the odds of getting the latest? Well, gee, you have to connect with just the right sort of doctor who's almost a scientist, staying right on the cutting edge of things, or being a programmer.
1: You have to read the Internet, that's for sure. At least listen to the Art Bell Show.
0: Wildcard Line, you're on the air with Dr. Ronald Klatz. Hello.
3: Hi.
0: Hi.
3: This is Hondo in KNews Country, Palm Springs.
0: Yes, sir.
3: I have two questions. One real quick. What was the laws in Canada regarding embryonic stem cells? And I wanted to know if there was any applications potentially for HIV.
0: Okay. All right. Hold it right there. That's two real good ones. Canada.
1: Okay. Quite sure what the regulations are in Canada. It hasn't come across my desk as far as the reading, but you know, I'm not an attorney, and I don't focus on
0: right.
1: on those particular issues. I'm more interested in the science.
0: Applications for HIV.
1: HIV is very promising because HIV is mediated. They believe, at least the official line is, that HIV is caused by a virus that specifically attacks the CD4 cells, which are immune cells, and by lowering the CD4 cells to a certain level, they turn off your immune, or they slow your immunity quite dramatically. And so if you could reconstitute the immune system and rebuild those CD4 cells, you could essentially have all the HIV you want and still never have AIDS. And there are there are thousands of people who do that, who are walking around with the HIV virus who don't manifest AIDS.
0: It sounds to me, as I listen tonight, Doctor, like you're saying an awful lot of things that we thought exactly opposite of are caused by viruses. I mean, heart problems, from heart problems to, I don't know, right on down the line, you're suspecting viruses. Is that fairly new?
1: It's a fairly new understanding.
0: Even cancer may be a virus, huh?
1: Well, certain cancers already have been proven to be at least initiated by viruses.
0: Uh-huh.
1: We're now suspecting that viruses or other microorganisms may be the initiating event behind atherosclerosis and heart disease.
0: Wow. East of the Rockies, you're on the air with Dr. Ronald Klatz. Hello.
4: Hello.
0: Hi.
4: Hello, Art.
0: Hello, sir.
4: I got a question for the doctor.
0: Good.
4: What about spinal bifida? I got a 3-year-old son that's got spinal bifida. Would that help him out, help rejuvenate his nerves that are damaged in his lower back?
1: Quite possibly, yes. In my studies, in a very interesting, important, I think, mouse study that was reported about 6 months ago, I can't tell you the journal off the top of my head, but they took, again, embryonic stem cells from humans, and they severed the mouse's spinal cord, and they put these stem cells, these embryonic stem cells from neural tissue, into the mouse's spine, and it regenerated the spine, such that the mouse was able to move its hind legs and was able to maneuver. Not walk perfectly. It did not create a perfect repair, but it certainly did bridge the damaged nerve cells, and it did create some degree of movement and certainly feeling in the mouse.
0: Doctor, in the research, what do you think will prove to be the jump from stem cells, and I've heard this again and again tonight, doing a good job, but only perhaps a third of the way or a half of the way, and what do you think might eventually account for the jump to stem cells? We got the full activation here, 100%, here we go. Is that possible?
1: I think so. I think that that's what we will end up seeing.
0: And where do you think
1: we're really early on with this research? It's not just a matter of putting the stem cells into the damaged tissue. The damaged tissue has to, number one, elaborate cytokines or cell signaling factors that say, hey, I'm damaged, come here and repair me.
0: Right.
1: You know, after a tissue has been damaged long enough, it scars up, and it doesn't, it's not sending out the signals. It's asking for cellular repair.
0: Yeah, because it's come and gone. It wasn't repaired. Now it's just nothing but an old scar.
1: Right. So it has to have the signals to, you know, kind of wave the flag to signal the stem cells to come to repair it. Now, once the stem cells are in place, the stem cells need other cofactors. For example, one cofactor that they've recently reported in literature is IGF-1, which is what the body makes when you give it growth hormone.
0: Uh-huh.
1: That turns on certain cellular repair mechanisms and allows growth factor to work much more effectively. So there are these cell repair factors, cell signaling factors, and other cofactors that work in conjunction with the stem cells themselves. We're just now beginning to discover what they are. And also, there are hundreds of different cell lines. And so we may find that one cell line of stem cells works better for repairing nerve tissue than another cell line. And we were only working as scientists, the entire medical community is only working with about 50 different stem cell lines right now when there are literally hundreds and probably, if you figure in, variations in immunity, thousands.
0: So one very productive model might be inoculation, right? In other words, if you determine it's a virus and there is a way to inoculate, then you might stop, I don't know, some high, great high percentage of any kind of heart disease or heart attacks, that kind of thing?
1: Well, when we find, for example, if we were to find that heart disease was associated in large part with chlamydia infections, there's some chlamydia, which is a sexually transmitted disease, very common
0: That's
1: in the
0: right,
1: environment.
0: Yes.
1: There's been reports that something like 60% of people with atherosclerotic plaques, when they take out the atherosclerotic plaques, they find, you know, chlamydia or other microorganisms within the plaque.
0: Huh.
1: So it may be that these microorganisms find their way into the heart tissue and colonize there and, again, create this inflammatory cascade, this inflammatory process that leads ultimately to heart disease. So inoculation against these particular bacteria may prevent heart disease altogether. Now, there's something else that's exciting, and that's genetic engineering, which we didn't talk about, but we already have specific genetic material that we can inject into hearts, and this is already being done in people, that will actually grow new heart vessels.
0: Grow new heart vessels.
1: So you may be able to get your heart overhauled at age 50, and who cares whether you have atherosclerosis? You'll just grow a new set of coronary arteries.
0: We seem on the absolute edge of so much. So much.
1: Well, you are absolutely correct, Art. This is a fantastic time to be alive, and anti-aging really is that bridge, that biotechnological bridge to potential practical immortality, and by that I mean lifespans in excess of 100. You know, 20 years ago, 30 years ago, talking about living to be 100 was complete lunacy.
0: Mm-hmm.
1: Nobody made it that long. I mean, that was mythical, wasn't it?
0: It sort of still is. I mean, they do make it. We see them getting celebrated on network morning shows, 100, 100, 100. So some people are making it.
1: Well, there's over 100,000 Americans now, age 100 and beyond.
0: Are there really 100,000?
1: Yeah, 100,000.
0: That's incredible. 100,000 people, 100 or older.
1: Right. So forget about 100, but let's look at people who are 90. There are plenty of athletes who are still 90. People who are running, who are fully functional, who are enjoying life to the fullest. My mom is my mom's in her mid 80s. My uncle's is 85. They have a full and complete life right now. 50 years ago, that was unheard of.
0: Well, then it could come very quickly. Do you sort of wonder when the big blast will be? I mean, when something really gigantic will get discovered?
1: I expect it any day.
0: Any day?
1: Any day. Because all you need is one new drug or one great new discovery, and you can, one therapy that allows for DNA repair, and you've changed the entire mechanism of human aging. You've changed the risk factors for cancer, for many degenerative diseases of aging.
0: Do you believe that our society would be prepared right now to grapple with the implications of a discovery of that magnitude?
1: Well, I don't see, I think society will handle whatever is thrown at it, and whether, it's not a question of are we ready for it. I think the question is, when it happens, people will adjust to it, just as we've adjusted to...
0: so many other things. Doctor, we're out of time.
1: Art, it's always a pleasure.
0: It is indeed a pleasure. Thanks a million for being here.
1: It's my favorite thing, Art, and that's why I want you to be part of the Ageless Society, so we can do it for another 100 years.
0: Totally excellent night. Thank you. Good night, Doctor. Here is Crystal to take us out here with exactly the right words from the high desert, Nightfall.

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1: It certainly is. In a moment, we're going to catch those of you who have joined in this hour briefly up on what we've been doing. And then we'll proceed with voices from the other side. Electronic voice. Well, that's what I think they are, unless they're living ghosts. That's another subject I want to cover with you. But electronic voice phenomena, it's called. And we've got the experts here from the Ghost Investigators Society.

0: There's something that goes straight to my soul. The sax. Telling you. Anyway, good morning. A whole lot going on. There really is a lot going on, folks. I'll start out with my website. There is a photograph on my website as of tonight, thanks to Peter Davenport at the UFO Reporting Center, National UFO Reporting Center in Seattle, of something that occurred at Mount Popo in December, and somebody got a photograph of it. A newspaper in Mexico got a photograph of it, and I'll be damned if this is not a craft or a beam of some kind, obviously going straight into the ash plume of Mount Popo. I mean, this will blow your mind. It certainly blew mine. I picked up the phone. I called Peter. I said, Peter, you've got to let me use that picture. He said, well, it's elsewhere on the web. You can use it. And then we got an enhanced, well, a larger version, which apparently was scanned from the newspaper itself in Mexico. But when you see this, you'll go, good Lord, what is this? Headed straight into the ash plume. It was taken over a 20-second period of time, allegedly. 20-second exposure by a newspaper person. So if you want to see something that'll cause you to scratch your head, it's on my website now. Just go to What's New, and you'll see possible UFO at Popo. I don't pronounce the whole mountain because I have a terrible time pronouncing it. I played a song by a young lady who sent it to me, who wrote it for me, named Allie Moore, and she sent me a signed autographed picture, and I played a little bit of her song, and her picture is up there. And then the mysterious signal on 3.39, well, it's gone, folks. 2,000 emails place it strong in Hawaii and Alaska. Heard worldwide, but definitely strongest in Hawaii and Alaska. And points north. And then finally, the email from Area 51 entitled Jimmy the Dog is up there. I read that last hour. So it kind of catches you. If you go to my website, you'll get caught up. And you'll see this photograph, this incredible, awesome, mind-blowing photograph of Mount Popo. I just, you know, maybe I wasn't around when it broke, but this one blew my mind, and I think it will do that for you as well. All right, in a moment, we are going to enter the very strange world of electronic voice phenomena, EVP. I think that's what it's called, EVP. So prepare yourself, because what you're going to hear may be from across the veil, over on the other side. Such an appropriate sound for this. The Ghost Investigators Society, or GIS, was started by Jenny Nielsen, Roger and Barbara McBeath, and Brendan Cook. Brendan is a webmaster of the GIS website, which we have a link to right now on my website. He's been conducting ghost research and ghost investigations in the field for the last 3 years. Brendan was very skeptical about EVP until he first recorded EVP for himself. That was about 3.5 years ago. His desire to learn how EVP happens has been the driving force in his continuation of conducting ghost research and investigations. His goal is to help explain the phenomena of EVP. Since Barbara McBeath was a small child and able to read, she has researched and read everything she could get her hands on concerning true, and that's italicized here, true ghost experiences, from true ghost stories to case films from ghost researchers in the field, plus her own interviews with those who have experienced ghost phenomena. Though she grew up with grandparents who had practiced spiritualism, and she indulged in spiritualism herself until she reached young adulthood, her views have changed over the years toward the entities that she used to deal with in her seances and the ghosts that linger at locations that they haunt. She was raised not to fear the entities who were in her house as a child, and she does not fear the ghosts who remain among us. She's been researching and investigating for over 30 years. Barbara and her husband, Roger, met Brendan and Jenny about 3 years ago. They realized they all had a serious desire to learn more about ghosts and document their existence. Important, documenting their existence. Thus, GIS was born. They believe the GIS website has some of the most astounding EVPs recorded and also shows how our consciousness survives after the body dies. Now, in preparation for this program, they have sent me a CD with I don't know how many cuts. I think about 30 different cuts that we're going to be playing for you tonight. So instead of trying to play them over the phone to get the quality that we need, they provided me with a CD, which I have in the machine, cocked and ready to go. Here, ladies and gentlemen, are my two guests for tonight, Brendan Cook and Barbara McBeath. Hi there, you two.
1: Hello. Good morning, Eric.
0: Good morning. Am I pronouncing your name correctly, Barbara?
1: No.
0: That figures. It's M-C-B-E-A-T-H. It looks like McBeath. What should it be?
1: Macbeth.
0: Oh, really?
1: It's just like death.
0: Just like death. All right, Macbeth. So Brendan Cook and Barbara McBeath. Good to have you.
1: Well, it's a pleasure being on.
0: I have a particular interest in ghosts, as I'm sure you two are aware.
2: Yes.
0: As a matter of fact, I've got a show coming up this Friday, which I call Ghost to Ghost. Cute little name. Play on words. But what we do is we tell very, very serious ghost stories. And I solicit them from the listeners. And the sheer number of them and the seriousness of them indicates to me that there's something very real about all of this. So I'll begin by asking either one of you or both of you, what is a ghost?
1: Well, this is my own philosophy on them. But a ghost is the essence or personality of a person who has lived, has had a body, and has died. And it has the same likes and dislikes as it did in life. And it seems that for a while they maintain their personalities.
0: For a while?
1: Yes, I think the longer that they stay, I think that they forget almost how their personality was in life.
0: Isn't that interesting? Barbara, is a ghost an entity which is conscious as we understand consciousness, or is a ghost sort of an echo of what was, a kind of a repeating loop echo of what was alive?
1: Well, I believe that they are kind of a fragment of their personality. I don't think it is a whole personality. And I believe that they are not aware of their predicament.
0: Meaning they don't know they're dead?
1: I believe that some of them don't realize they're dead, or they're in denial of their own death.
0: That would be a predicament, all right. Kind of like the sixth sense.
1: Yes, I think, you know, if you've talked to people that have had the near-death experience, many of them will relate to you that they did not even realize that they were dead until they saw their own body.
0: That
1: and
0: would
1: the
0: be...
1: realization came upon them, I must be dead.
0: Well,
1: it was
0: that
1: walking from one room to another.
0: That would do it. Looking down, seeing your own body. Go, oh, I died, huh?
1: I think a lot of cases, if there's like an accidental death, a murder, and...
0: That's where most of the ghost stories come from.
1: Yes.
0: They come from suicides. They come from unrequited love. They come from murders, as you said. They come from unexpected and fast deaths. And it would seem like whatever it is that's left, as you point out, I guess either doesn't know it's dead or isn't prepared to accept the fact that it's dead.
1: That seems to be the case to me in the research that I've done.
0: And you think that there is some form of continued consciousness, or, as you put it, personality, that begins to fade the longer the person is dead?
1: Yes, I believe so.
0: All right. You two, try out this one. I had a guest the other night who said that they encountered, they didn't so much believe in ghosts, but they said they encountered the ghost of a living person. Have you ever heard that before?
1: Yes, I have.
0: Oh, you have?
1: Yes. And I believe that such a phenomena takes place, but I cannot explain how. There's been many cases of that being reported. But
0: oh, I've never heard them. Until this person mentioned it, I had never heard this before. Now, this was a person still living, but, you know, in the house where they had been living, the typical ghost reports, you know, the person doing what they had normally done for 30 or 40 years was continuing. Even though this person was alive, living in some new city far away, the pattern established by this person
1: right.
0: continued. You know, the footsteps, the daily routines, that sort of thing. Doesn't that worry you a little bit with respect to how you view ghosts?
1: No. The personality.
0: Jimmy, the
1: dog.
0: Area 51 dog.
1: My guard dog. I'm sorry.
0: That's quite all right.
1: I can't explain that, but I have read documentation on that being the case. But it's almost like something is recorded in the atmosphere.
0: Exactly. And that recording would appear to be possible for the living as well as the dead. And so then how do we distinguish between that, I don't know what you would call it, that living loop that seems to be present sometimes, and that loop that seems to be present after somebody dies? I may be asking you really tough questions here, and I'm sorry, but this
1: Well, that's okay. We get tough questions
0: all right.
1: a lot.
0: All right.
1: And, you know, and we can't explain everything.
0: Of course.
1: That's why we're documenting and researching what we do come across. But I know that some hauntings are like residual hauntings. It's like something being recorded that we cannot comprehend or understand at this time.
0: Kind of like the lady in the white dress who is found walking on the same road.
1: Right.
0: And seen by people year after year
1: right.
0: after year doing the same thing. You know, to me, if you were conscious and you were trapped into that as a ghost, that would be a living hell. I mean,
1: yes, it would. And ghosts are really to be pitied. From my viewpoint. I think they're very sad. I think they're almost, it's kind of tragic how they are stuck. Stuck.
0: So in other words, instead of off doing the heavenly boogie somewhere, the non-material heavenly boogie, they're down here stuck repeating something again and again and again.
1: Yes, I think so, although I do believe that some of that is residual when it's like replayed or repeated over and over. I'm hoping in some of the EVPs that are being played tonight, you'll see that these are interacting with us on what we're saying and what we're doing. They are consciously aware of us.
0: See, I'm not sure I like that.
1: And they interact with us, and
0: right.
1: we invite them to interact with us.
0: Well, sometimes we do, and sometimes we're idiots. I mean, there are people who get out there fooling around with Ouija boards, and they invite all kinds of terrible things in, right?
1: Well, those entities, I believe, are not the same thing as ghosts, even though they're perceived the same.
0: Uh-huh. What do you think? The people who call in something strange from a Ouija board, What is it they're reaching? If they're not reaching a ghost, what are they reaching?
1: My own personal belief is that these entities that come to you when you are holding a seance or playing with a Ouija are natural spirit beings of this world that have never lived. They have never had a body.
0: Like
1: they
0: angels.
1: Will never have a body.
0: Like angels, right?
1: Well, if you want
0: kind
1: to
0: of.
1: Compare them to angels.
0: Well, in the sense, angels are said not to have ever lived. Correct?
1: Right.
0: They're entities.
1: Right.
0: Either God's entities or ones cast out by, but they're entities.
1: Right. And these are the ones you're inviting in a force that you have no control over.
0: That's right.
1: And by the time you get done playing your little game, they might not be ready to go and leave.
0: In other words, you say game over, put the board away, they might not feel that way.
1: That's right.
0: And they're through your door.
1: Right. Mm-hmm. You've invited them there.
0: Mm-hmm. All right. Let's find out. Brendan, do you agree with the assessment you just heard, or do you differ in any way with what Barbara said?
2: You know, I've got a lot of different theories on ghosts. However, I do agree with pretty much everything that Barbara's talked about. I mean, one of the problems you run into in doing what we're doing is everything is theory. So you can only theorize so much on mm-hmm. what we're recording and what we're seeing. But I do believe that, you know, when you talk of a ghost, it is just the essence of somebody who has lived and has died. And they do maintain that personality. They don't suddenly become a demon that, you know, is trying to be hurtful or spiteful or anything. I mean, they just act like they did when they were alive. If they were mean in life, they're going to stay that way after death.
0: Yeah, I was going to say, if I came back, I might be one mean son of a bitch. If I could manifest some red glowing eyes, I might do it just to have fun. Having said that, folks, what is electronic voice phenomena?
2: Electronic voice phenomena is otherwise known as EVP or, quote, ghost voices. It's the process of recording anomalous voices onto electromagnetic tape. We, in the GIS, use microcassette recorders when we're out doing our investigations. However, you can use any recorder that has an electromagnetic tape in it.
0: All right. I know a little bit about it since I've been in broadcasting all my natural life. Obviously, it's possible to sometimes not fully erase a tape, and you get some pretty weird sounds that sound like they're sort of halfway out of the ether when you have not properly erased a tape. On the other hand, this would not occur with a new tape. What kind of precautions do you take so that doesn't happen?
2: When we're out recording, we constantly use brand new tapes. This is something that anyone can do. I mean, there's no special equipment needed to do this, but we always caution people to use brand new tapes, because if you don't, that's just one thing that can be ruled out on actually recording a legitimate voice.
0: So those tracks that we're going to play tonight have all come from brand new tapes. There was nothing previously recorded on the tape.
2: Oh, no. Everything has been brand new.
1: I've got stacks of tapes.
0: I'm sure you do. So I asked you to pick the top hit list of stuff that you've got, and you sent me, what, about 30 tracks, something like that?
2: Yeah, yes, we did. We actually had 32, I believe. A couple of them we couldn't even find to put on the CD.
0: Oh, really?
2: Yeah, we constantly get new voices. We have so many voices that we haven't even had a chance to post on the website yet.
1: And I have probably hundreds of tapes that I still have to listen to see if I do have a voice.
0: So it's a cacophony of voices from the other side just waiting to jump onto our tapes, huh? That's,
1: I hope so. I
0: don't like
1: it.
0: That idea. I don't. All right, you two, hold on. Sitting out there waiting to say something that somebody might pick up on a tape from the other side of the veil. Well, I don't know. I'm Art Bell, and this is Coast to Coast AM.

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1: Well, Brendan Cook and Barbara McBeth of the Ghost Investigators Society are here, and with them they have brought electronic voice phenomena. What you hear, they say, comes from the other side, and we're about to get into that with them and play you some pretty chilling little clips. However, one more time, let me remind you, we've got a whiz banger of a photograph on the website right now. Thank you, Peter Davenport. It's a UFO flying right into Popo. The mountain in Mexico was taken by a photographer, allegedly in Mexico, for a newspaper down there. As a matter of fact, we've got a scan of the newspaper photograph. This one will blow your mind. It's under the What's News section on the website, a photograph of singer Ali Moore, who sang a song for me that I thought was very nice. More on the 3.39 now missing mysterious signal that came from up north somewhere, and a letter about Jimmy the dog from Area 51. All of that on the website right now at www.artbell.com. Also a link to Brendan Cook and Barbara McBeth and the Ghost Investigators Society. That's there for your perusal as well. It's usually just this kind of night, isn't it, when you might go hunting for a ghost? Brendan Cook and Barbara McBeth, welcome back, you two.
2: Thank you.
1: Might I ask how you get these recordings? In other words, obviously you take a tape recorder out with a microphone active, correct? Is there a mic connected to the recorder or not?
2: Yeah, we do use an external mic, just simply so it cuts down on the motor noise in the background.
1: Okay.
2: Makes it generally a lot clearer.
1: All right. And so you lay down a tape recorder and a microphone, for example, on a table. I would take it at a place where there's been known, perhaps somebody has had an experience with a ghost, or do you go to certain places to do it, or can you do this anywhere?
2: Well, actually, first of all, we carry the microcassette recorder with us. We carried it around with us everywhere.
1: All right.
2: We attach the external mic normally on our shoulder, kind of behind the head, you know, so we don't make any noises into it through our mouth. We do it, you know, anywhere that somebody has called us and told us, reported a ghost, you know, phenomena, just places that we think may be haunted. I mean, you can do it pretty much anywhere that you think might be a ghost.
3: If we hear of activity taking place at a location, we'll go and ask permission from either the property owner or the manager of a business and ask them if we can conduct an investigation. A couple of times we've been turned down, but the majority of times they'll let us do it.
1: All right. I did not receive a list, even though I got 30 tracks, I guess. I didn't receive a list of all of them. I've got something from track 8 to track 28. So tell me where we're beginning here with track 1.
2: All right. Track 1 it was recorded in an old historic railroad station here in Utah. It's been turned into a museum now.
1: Oh.
2: And we've gotten some really great voices out of this station. This one, however, was recorded by GIS member Barry. And it was in the upstairs. It's an art gallery now. And we'd recorded a voice earlier that said the name Michelle. Now, he recorded this voice that says the name Michael.
1: Michael, huh? All right, let me play that. Let's see what we've got here. No, I'm not. Is that what the voice was saying, Michael?
2: Yeah, from us listening to it, it sounds a little bit distorted just from us transferring it off the tape into WAV files and then putting it onto the CD.
1: All right, let me hear it again. pretty weird. And you're telling me that came off an empty tape?
3: Yes, it
2: yes.
3: did. We always use brand new tapes. It gets very expensive.
1: Yeah, sure it does. That's pretty weird stuff. That has a kind of a weird, it has a weird sound to it, like it's coming through some dimension, or it's coming through some, listen again. No, wait a minute, that isn't it. That's the next one we're going to play. Let me see, I've got to hear this again, because it's got some sort of quality to it. I can't put my finger on it. Now, that's really weird.
2: And you know, with these voices, you gotta keep in mind they don't have the physical means that we do to produce sound. they don't have
1: voice box.
2: Yeah, they don't have the vocal cords. So, you know, there's a bunch of theories on how they produce this. One theory is using the electromagnetic field. One theory is they're using certain sound vibrations created by other objects, even people's voices. They're using those vibrations to create their own voice. And that's a lot of why they sound really syllabic when they talk. They sound really distorted.
1: Uh-huh. So there's no Ross Mitchells on the other side. In other words, we're all leveled on the other side.
3: All right. I also think that it's a quality, an ability that they learn.
1: All right. This will be interesting, because one thing I want to learn from all of this is whether the audience has heard any of these sounds. We get so many ghost stories, and I wonder if anything that we play tonight is going to resonate with any of the audience who will say, oh my God, I've heard that before, or something like it.
3: This is most of these voices that we record, we don't hear them at the time we record them. When we're out on an investigation, I always ask them, the ghosts, to interact with us and join in our conversation. And there are times when we go out on an investigation and we get no voices, but when we do, that's one of the most exciting things to me, is when we...
1: What percentage of the time do you get an answer? Just a rough guess.
3: Maybe at least 50% of the time.
1: Oh, that's a lot of the time.
3: It
1: that's
3: is.
1: A lot of the time.
3: And I think a lot of it is in our approach. We are very respectful of the places that we go. And you would not join in somebody's conversation if you weren't invited. Majority of people won't.
1: That's true.
3: And we always ask if there is anyone there that would like to talk with us or join in our conversation, we always invite them to talk with us.
1: All right, you two, track two. What are we going to hear?
3: This was recorded in a old historic hotel that has had a lot of activity take place. A lot of the clients that stay there and staff have had ghost experiences there. And we were conducting an investigation in the hotel, and I was going to take a break and step outside. We had been in there for a couple of hours, and I recorded this voice responding, we're all down here.
1: We're all down here is what it says?
3: Yes.
1: Okay, let's see. Ooh. Indeed, it does appear to be saying, we're all down here. Listen, everybody, one more time. And that's coming off an empty tape. That would freak me out. That would definitely, absolutely freak me out. We're all down here. By the way, what is down here?
3: We were down in the basement at the time.
1: That could have other, more sinister connotations. By the way, I've got one that I want you all to hear. This is a recording that alleges to be from the deepest hole ever drilled in the ground in Siberia. It alleges to be the voices from hell. We'll discuss hell a little bit, but just take a quick listen to this. This was recorded, allegedly, by scientists who had drilled a hole in Siberia. and then lowered microphones into the hole. We have the whole newspaper story up on the website, but listen to this. It's horrible, actually. There's a little electronic voice phenomena for you. What do you think of that recording?
2: I've heard that once before, and I can't remember. I believe it was from your show.
1: Uh-huh, no doubt.
2: Quite a while ago when you had played it.
1: Yeah, that's right. Maybe a year ago, 2 years ago, I don't know.
2: Yeah, it may have been. And I did, a while ago, I took that and ran it through the same voice graph that we used to do these EVPs with.
1: Uh-huh.
2: And it's extremely interesting looking. It's you get some interesting peaks and stuff in it.
1: Well, it has a different sort of ring to "we're all down here." We're all down here. And so then did you go to the basement?
3: We were conducting the investigation in the basement at the time when I said, I'm going to go upstairs and take a break.
1: I see.
3: And I recorded that voice responding.
1: It's always the basement. In any kind of movie, it's always the basement. And it's always a girl in a low-cut dress going straight down to the basement.
3: Well, this place has a lot of activity on many of the floors of the hotel. I think it's about 11 stories. It was built in the late 1800s. It's been named several different names throughout the years. But it's quite a historic hotel, and they've had a lot of ghost activity take place in it.
1: Out of curiosity, how do hotels feel about that? You would think, I notice you haven't named it yet, I would think hotels would not be too crazy about having this kind of research go on within their walls.
2: You know, actually, the owner of this hotel has been really good to letting us in there. In fact, he's you know, asked us to come in there. Anytime we want to go in there, he's great with it. I think he's just looking at it as a more advertisement for the hotel.
1: Oh, that's really going to get me to just run right over there and get a room.
3: Well, there are a lot of people that go to places that have ghost activity in hopes of having an experience themselves.
1: Well, I suppose there would be that. For some reason, we like to be scared, don't we? Have you ever thought about that? Why we enjoy scaring the you-know-what out of ourselves?
3: Well, I think that a lot of it is the unknown. I do think that fear, we do get thrilled of having a fear element, you know, take place. But
1: that's right.
3: There's ghost activity. When people usually have ghost activity, it's not something that they're looking for. And a lot of people, when they do have a ghost experience, it scares them. Because most of the times they can't rationalize what happened, what they experienced.
1: That's right.
3: It defies logical explanation, and it's something that it takes them by surprise, and they're shocked and they get worried about it.
1: All right, clip three, again coming from an empty tape, is what, folks?
2: Well, this clip, actually, this is one of my favorite voices that we've recorded. We recorded this. It was in northern Utah. It was an abandoned military hospital. I've heard that it was a mental hospital for military personnel. I've heard a bunch of different things on, you know, why people were there in the hospital. It was recorded by one of the people who goes out with us named Zane, and he was looking for Barbara at the time. Barbara apparently had left the building to go get some more equipment,
1: yeah.
2: And this voice comes in saying, "You little murdering tramps."
1: What? Really? All right.
2: He sounds quite psychotic if you listen to it.
1: All right. That's what we're going to do right now. Here we go.
4: Little leverage. Little leverage. Little leverage.
1: Little murdering tramps.
3: Yeah, see, he sounds quite scary.
1: Yeah, I agree with you. That's not. I don't like that one. One more time, folks, listen to this. This is, bear in mind again, this is recorded from an empty, onto an empty tape. Oh, I don't like that one at all. Who do you think they were referring to?
2: You know, I have no idea. He might have been extremely upset that we were even in the building in the first place. And this building was just, I mean, it was creepy in there. I mean, I was worried about getting a tetanus shot from it. I mean, people had broken into it, vandalized. There's broken glass and metal all over the place. So, in fact, it was interesting. In this one room in this building, there was big letters writing on the wall, he who enters this room will die by the master Satan, and stuff like that.
1: And you went in?
2: Well, yeah.
1: People lost your mind? If there was a sign up there on a room like that, I would not... What was the sign said what again?
2: It was in big letters on the wall that said, he who enters this room will die by the hands of the master Satan.
1: Yeah. You guys, you must be really fearless. That's all I can say. The master Satan, great. All right, we've got time for another. Track number four, what's coming up?
3: This was recorded as we were driving into a cemetery that we go to quite often. We were told about this place by a sheriff of the town that the cemetery is located in. And we usually go to the north end of the cemetery, and on this particular night...
1: Why the north end?
3: Just out of habit, no particular reason.
1: All right, all right.
3: On this particular night, we turned and went the south way. And as soon as we enter into a cemetery or anything that we're going to investigate, I turned on my tape recorder because I've learned over the years that they get right in the vehicle with us as we're driving in.
1: Oh, great.
3: And
1: so one would presume then that whether you have a recorder with you or not, that people are getting in with you when you drive into a cemetery, right?
3: It's obvious to me that they do just from the recordings we've gotten. And this one...
1: All right, this came from a cemetery, folks. Here we go. What is that saying?
3: It says, go to your own place.
1: Go to your own place, really?
3: And I think that it's referring to go to the other end of the cemetery where we usually go.
1: Wait a minute, let me hear this again. Oh, yeah, it's going to take all the joy out of going to a cemetery. You know, I once in Kansas had the opportunity to go and walk upon the graves of the Daltons. You know the Daltons, the famous Daltons?
2: Yes.
1: Old Wild West Daltons. I wonder what they said to me.
3: You'll have to bring your tape recorder next time.
1: I should have had a tape recorder, that's right. All right, we have yet time for one more. This will be clip number five. What's coming up?
2: All right, this one, we had been called to do an investigation by Fox. They wanted us to investigate Fort Douglas, which is a military camp here in Salt Lake.
1: You mean the Fox TV network?
2: Yes. Uh-huh.
1: Okay.
2: And so we're in there, we're doing our investigation, and in this clip you'll hear a young child's voice, and you can tell it's a child. He says, it's dark in here. But what's interesting is the lights had just been turned on at the time he says this.
1: It's dark in here. All right, let's see what we've got. Oh, yeah. Oh, that was obviously a child saying, very clearly saying, it's dark in here.
3: Yes, and there was no children. This was like 5 in the morning. This building is that's now a museum used to be a barracks.
1: Oh, brother, it's dark in here. Why would a child, after death, you know, I guess it goes to the nature of what a lot of people think about God, but why would a child be subjected to something that would be scary for it? Or I'm sure you don't have the answers to this, but these are the questions that I ask as I listen to something like that.
2: Well, you know, what's interesting with these voices is a lot of the voices we record are children. I mean, it just surprises us when we listen to them.
1: Oh, All right. Listen, you two, we're coming toward the top of the hour. Stay right where you are, and we'll be right back to you. Electronic voice phenomena. My guests will be with us next hour, Brendan Cook and Barbara Macbeth. And... That's enough to get you get up and turn on the lights, huh? A child's voice. It's dark in here. We're doing electronic voice phenomena tonight. And again, if you're curious, these have all been recorded on empty tapes. So there's no chance that what you're hearing was some sort of pre-recorded thing that leaked through. Brand new tapes. So what do you think it is you're hearing? I'm Art Bell, and this is Coast to Coast AM.

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0: That was a painful song for the man who sang it. I interviewed him. Brendan Cook and Barbara McBeth are here, the Ghost Investigators Society with electronic voice phenomena, and let me tell you, it's pretty creepy stuff. So I'll issue my standard warning after just hearing the first few. If this kind of stuff creeps you out, you might not want to listen. If it scares you, gives you chest pain, any other little problems that you might have when you listen to stuff like this, then you're going to want to tune out. Otherwise, the two, or is it more, will be back in a moment. Oh, what an appropriate sound. What an appropriate sound for the Ghost Investigators Society. Back to Brendan Cook and Barbara McBeth. You're back on, folks. And we only made it through five in the last hour, so I guess we're probably going to have to step up the pace here a little bit, but those are so freaky.
1: I that's one of my favorite things about investigations is when they talk to us. I love it when they talk to us.
0: Mm-hmm. Why do you love that?
1: Well,
0: out of curiosity.
1: Because most of the time they're interacting with what we're doing and what we're saying. I think that that's a really interesting aspect of this.
0: Do you believe, the two of you, just one quick question, and then we'll dive back into this. Do you believe that if somebody is a miserable son of a bitch in life, that they'll be that in death, or do they suddenly become all warm and fuzzy when they get on the other side? Or on the other hand, if a person is a saint in this life, and I've known a few, interviewed a few, are they likely to be saintly on the other side?
2: Yeah, I believe they stay the same as they were in life. I mean, that's basically what a ghost is. It keeps the same personality as the person did in life. So when they pass on, they're going to act exactly the same. So if they were extremely mean, you know, say like you get a Jeffrey Dahmer or something out there, that's how they're going to be in death.
0: That's not mean, that's evil.
2: Well,
1: yes,
2: yeah.
1: It is. And you know, and there's people that in life that you avoid.
0: Yes, there are. All right, listen.
1: You can't see them changing after they die.
0: I understand. And that's why we're probably hearing both types of recordings.
1: Yes.
0: All right. Number six, where are we going?
1: We're in that same cemetery. We've recorded many voices in there. And on this particular one, me and my husband had stopped and grabbed a hamburger. And I had said that I was going to throw the garbage away in a garbage can that was in there.
0: Yes.
1: I had said to my husband, let me go and throw this garbage away. And I recorded this voice near Mark Wood. And I've looked on the headstone since I recorded this voice trying to find this name. And there's a lot of Woods, you know, the last name Wood,
0: right,
1: but I can't find the name of Mark, so I don't know what this was referring to.
0: And so what is the voice going to say?
1: Near Mark Wood.
0: Near Mark Wood. All right, here we go. Near Mark Wood. Is that what it said?
1: Yes.
0: That's what it sounded like, near Mark Wood. And so you tried to find Mark Wood.
1: Yes, I've looked on every headstone. There's a lot of Woods buried there, but I can't find the name Mark.
0: So somebody was leading you to that for a reason, weren't they?
1: I don't know. I really don't know.
0: Would you want to know?
1: Yes, I would like to know.
0: You guys have guts. I mean, now, again, these are recorded on blank audio tapes. If I heard something like this come off a blank audio tape, I wouldn't be the same for a year.
1: Well, we've never been hurt or threatened.
0: Well, how about that one we played a little while ago? That sounded kind of threatening.
1: Well, he was just calling us a name.
0: Sticks and stones, huh? And headstones.
1: Yeah.
0: All right, track number seven. What have we got here?
2: Well, this voice, this is kind of an interesting one. We record this in a bookstore here called The Thought Continuum. And it's a lady's voice saying, is anybody here? But what's interesting is if you were to go onto our website and download this.
0: Yes.
2: And say you download it with a media player.
0: Yes.
2: If you hit the reverse button, it's interesting what comes up.
0: Forwards, it says, is anybody here?
2: Mm-hmm.
0: And then in reverse, what does it say?
2: It says, you know you can hear us.
0: Oh, my God. All right, here we go. That one's not as clear to me.
2: It's not. This one's actually extremely syllabic. I mean, it talks really syllabically.
0: But it's obviously a voice. There is no question about the fact that it's a voice where there should be nothing but a soft hiss.
2: Oh, yeah.
0: Or with Dolby, no hiss at all.
1: That's right.
0: All right. Number 8.
1: This one was recorded on that investigation with Fox at Fort Douglas, and the curator had taken me down in the basement where they store a lot of their museum pieces, and it was just me and him down there, and I had asked, will you talk to me?
0: Mm-hmm.
1: And it's a woman's voice that responds yes, and I was really excited when I heard this voice when I was re-listening to my tape, because I was expecting to get a man's voice, but not a woman's there. And I called the curator and told him that I had recorded a woman's voice when we had first gone down into the basement. And he said, you know, that's really interesting. He says, because about 3 weeks ago, I just found out that there were women and children that lived here when the fort was first established. They called the women laundresses. And they were kept down in the basement because they were safer being in the basement than walking around on the fort grounds.
0: So you ask, will you talk to me?
1: Yes.
0: And then you get a response.
1: Yes.
0: Here we go. Okay, so in the repeats, you just put the yes. I could hear you asking. Let's do it again. No. That's the next one. Sorry about that. Where were we, number 8?
1: Yes.
0: All right, let's try it one more time. Here we go. So you got an immediate yes, huh?
1: Yes. I was really thrilled that the woman's voice really shocked me. I was expecting to get a man's, but not a woman's.
0: So then what?
1: Well, like I said, I called the curator and said, you know, I recorded a woman's voice.
0: Mm-hmm.
1: You know, and that's when he told me about the laundresses that were there on the
0: laundresses.
1: Fort grounds.
0: That would be women who do laundry?
1: It was the wives of the soldiers. They weren't supposed to be there, but they were there.
0: So they might be there eternally doing laundry.
1: Who knows why they're there. There are family members of the soldiers in the cemetery that are buried there on the fort grounds in the military fort cemetery.
0: All right, number 9.
2: All right, this one was recorded in that cemetery that we get a majority of these voices.
0: You all spend a lot of time in cemeteries, don't you?
1: Yeah,
2: we do, and we get a lot of results out of them.
0: Okay, but I understand you go where you get the results, but you know, it pains me to think that when I die, I'm going to be hanging around my headstone if I'm buried. And that is essentially what we're saying here, isn't it?
2: Well, you know, it goes to a theory, and I can't remember who brought up this theory, but you tend to stay by your body. If you end up becoming an earthbound spirit, whereas, you know, a ghost, you stay where your body is at, or you at least return to where your body is at.
0: Great. Great. All right, so we're in a cemetery, and this says what? This
2: All right, this one is just interesting. Barbara's husband, Roger, was looking for his the bug spray. It was in the summer, so there's a lot of bugs.
0: Yes.
2: He was looking for the bug spray and his drink, and he was motioning to Barbara for it. And this voice says, Roger, back near the car, and kind of giggles at the end.
0: Huh. Let's hear it. That just creeps me out, and it's the quality of the audio that is creeping me out. My God, that's awful. What do you all think causes that that warbling? I'm not exactly sure what to call that sound that we're hearing.
2: There's a lot of, especially in that one, there's a lot of the clicking and the popping and, you know, the background noise. I think it's just from being transferred from, you know, tape to digital and then to onto the CD.
0: Well, digital to CD shouldn't cause any erosion of the original.
2: Okay. And, you know, it may just be from the tape, too. I don't know. I mean, we notice that in a lot of the voices. There's a lot of a weird sound to the voice.
0: It's kind of like a Doppler effect.
1: Yes, it is. It's like it's having a hard time coming through our atmosphere, or like how you,
0: that's
1: you
0: right.
1: yell underwater.
0: That's right.
1: Distorted.
0: There you go. It just kind of like underwater. Yeah, kind of like underwater. That's pretty close. All right, number 10.
1: Number 10, we were in that same cemetery. We had witnessed a ghost light visually. We had seen a ghost light in the cemetery on three different occasions, and we were talking about it on this particular night.
0: What kind of light, out of curiosity?
1: It was the size of a baseball almost when it first started, and as it came down the road, it got smaller and smaller, and it was passing by us, and we asked it to please come over to us, and it stopped and came over to us. It would blink out and on. We don't have self-illuminating insects here. It's very dry.
0: Uh-huh.
1: And
0: so this was like an orb.
1: Yes, yeah. But it got very small. It shrank down to a very small size. It was very when it came between me and Brendan, it was very intense white with orange and blue in it. It almost reminded me of an electrical.
0: And this thing moved between you?
1: Yes.
0: In a cemetery.
1: In fact, it landed on Brendan's back.
0: It landed on his back.
1: Yes.
2: Well, see, what was interesting is I got down on my stomach to take a picture of this thing.
0: Have you two lost your mind?
2: Well, this is what we do. I mean, this is what
0: I
2: we're
0: understand.
2: Looking for.
0: I guess I understand.
2: So, but I got down to take a picture of it, and I didn't see it for a while, and everyone was behind me, and they just suddenly, it's on your back.
0: It's on your back.
2: Yeah, I'm, huh? And as I got up, I saw it blink out of the corner of my eye and snapped a picture of it, and we do have the picture posted on the website.
0: So if they want to see the picture of this orb, it's on your website, which we have a link to. All right, and then you record.
1: But anyway, we were talking about this experience, and I recorded this voice, a woman's voice, that said Ivan, and I don't know if she's referring to the ghost light, because that's what we were talking about. I believe that she was saying...

0: 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For show guest information, visit nighug.com. And now, Art Bell.
1: It's obviously a voice, but I'm not sure what it's saying, and I'm not sure it's saying Ivan. Okay, number 11.
2: All right, this one, I'm sure you could guess where this one was recorded. It's the same place the last few voices.
1: Cemetery.
2: What's interesting about this one, this is only looped once, so it's a good 7-second clip.
1: Oh, really?
2: Yeah. It's interesting because you hear us talking in the background, and this whistling comes in. And just starts, I don't know if you hear it in this clip or not, but it starts from far away and just gets louder as it gets closer and then just passes us.
1: So the whistling ghost, we'll call it.
2: Yeah.
1: All right.
3: It's like somebody strolling by, whistling. And what's interesting, too, is I'm the only one that recorded this. There was other recorders going at the time, and I'm the only one that
1: got
3: recorded
1: it.
3: This.
1: Oh, now that is interesting. All right, here we go. The whistling ghost. Yes, that was too clear. I heard the, I don't know if I'd call it a whistle, I heard the noise increasing in volume and obviously getting closer to you. Are you two ever in fear? I mean, how can you hear this stuff and occasionally not, you must be freaked out occasionally.
3: No, I have a tendency to be more afraid of the living than the dead.
1: Really?
3: Yes. I worry about our safety when we go to certain locations from the elements, just from the location of the places that we go.
1: Are there people that don't like what you do?
3: Yes, and a lot of people don't believe what we do. You know, we aren't selling anything. I really don't care if anybody believes it or not.
1: Oh, I hear you.
3: We aren't selling a thing. We're doing research, and this is the result of the things that we document at the time.
1: Well, there are a lot of there's a lot of religious beliefs that suggest once you're dead, you're dead. There's no communication. There's no anything. There's no piercing the veil or coming across or pictures that wink at you or voices that talk at you or anything else. You're dead, and those people would be angry, wouldn't they?
2: Well, you know what's interesting is in the 50s, there was two priests that came across electronic voice phenomena.
1: Oh?
2: And the Vatican has actually since then had people researching this phenomena.
1: Really?
2: And as far as I know, still to this day are researching it.
1: So the Vatican's looking into this?
2: Oh, yeah. Yeah,
1: oh,
2: they are.
1: My.
2: In fact, the Pope at the time, and I cannot remember his name, was completely aware of it.
1: Okay. Number 12.
3: This one, we were doing a restaurant. It used to be a very large, beautiful log cabin up in one of the canyons of Utah, and it's since been turned into a restaurant. And we were conducting an investigation there, and I had asked, is there anything that you need? And I recorded this voice that said, two of us.
1: Two of us? Do you have any idea what that meant?
3: No, not unless it was just referring that there's more than the one.
1: Uh-huh. All right, here we go. It's supposed to be saying two of us.
4: Is there something that you need?
5: Two of us.
1: Oh, yeah.
5: Two of us. Two of us.
1: Two of us. Is there something you need? Two of us. I wonder what that might mean. How many times, when you get something like this, how many times is it unclear what's trying to be said from the other side? Is it most times, or do you suddenly sometimes go, wow, look at that headstone? Obviously, that's where it came from.
2: You know, a lot of the times it is unclear. I mean, it's something that we listen to over and over and over again, and finally, you know, we among the group, we come to a common medium of what we think is being said at the time.

0: but there are times when it's just, I mean, completely clear, and sometimes they're louder than we are and clearer than we are.
1: Okay, you two, hold it right there. We'll be right back.

0: This is a song that'll get in your head. It won't let go.
1: When the wind blows, well, Jack be nimble, Jack be quick, Jack jumped over.
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1: Well, rock.

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1: Well, Brendan Cook and Barbara Macbeth rush in where I definitely wouldn't tread. Not after the first couple of recordings. Are you listening to this? They are the Ghost Investigators Society, or at least part of it, and they do these recordings on empty audio tapes at interesting places like, cemeteries and places like that. We'll get right back to it. Yeah, that's it. Let's turn on that recorder. All right, once again, here they are, where angels fear to tread. Actually, angels may tread upon some of the same territory they do. Brendan Cook and Barbara Macbeth from the Ghost Investigators Society. How many people are in your society, by the way?
2: Well, the society is only five people. I mean, it's me and Barbara, Jenny and her husband, and one other member, Barry.
1: How about if you count all the voices?
2: I don't know if I'd count them as members of the society, but they definitely help us.
1: All right. We're up to number 13, and we're not going as fast as I had hoped, because we have 30 cuts. So, number 13, folks.
2: All right. This one, me and Barbara's husband, Roger, were in this cemetery, the same cemetery. And me and him were walking down this road, and in this clip, you're going to hear Roger say he's just walking around. And then right after that, you hear a voice say, "Take care of Brendan."
1: Take care of Brendan? Really?
2: Yeah.
1: All right, here it comes. Absolutely, clearly says, "Take care of Brendan." What did you think that meant, Brendan?
2: You know, the only thing I could think of is maybe I smoke too much. That's about it.
1: Did you take that to heart as a warning and quit?
2: No, actually, I haven't, but I mean, it definitely did make me think.
1: Me either, Brendan. See you on the other side. All right, number 14.
3: This one was recorded by Jenny. Brendan had asked my husband Roger to go down the road with him. And Roger was joking around and says, "Do I have to kick some spiritual butt?" And this voice responded and says, "Yeah, come on, let's go, Rog."
1: Oh, really? All right, let's hear this. Here we go. Yeah, let's go. Let's rock. Let's have at it. How do you get into a fight with a spirit?
3: I don't know. I think this guy was ready to kick some butt.
1: Kick some human butt and spirit butt. Boy, that would be some fight to see. I guess we'd just see some guy. We wouldn't see the spirit, so we'd just see somebody tumbling around on the ground, huh?
3: I think it's neat how their personalities come through. I mean, every one of them have a definite personality.
1: You really are making a very good point. The strength of the personalities coming through, some in screams, some in whispers, some in threats,
3: yeah.
1: In all different manners. You know, that's a very good point. Very good point. And remember, folks, recorded on empty audio tapes. So this is no mistake of crosstalk or something not quite erased or any of the rest of it. This is voices that are appearing on tapes from nowhere, at least nowhere that we know about. All right, number 15.
2: This one is really interesting because it's one that's directed right towards what we're talking about. Barbara had recorded a voice, and we were all sitting around her. She was playing this voice for us, and we were trying to figure out what this voice said. And this man's voice comes in, and he says, "It says Arthur."
1: Oh, it says Arthur?
2: Uh-huh.
1: Oh, you threw this one in for me, didn't you?
3: We thought you'd appreciate this.
1: Yeah, right. Let's hear it. Oh, God. Well, clearly, yes, Arthur was what was said. Yikes.
3: And you can kind of hear his frustration, his trying to tell us what it says.
1: Frustration would also be something that somehow you wouldn't expect on the other side, indicating that the other side is not all that different than this side in producing the kinds of emotions that are flowing from it.
3: That's right.
1: Wow. All right, number 16.
3: This was recorded by Barry, and it was in a old theater that we recorded several odd things in this place. They call their ghost George, but this is a German language, and I've been told by a couple of different people, one guy told us that it, I have no idea what it's saying, but one guy said that it was the national German. It wasn't a dialect of German or anything. It was the original natural German language, and it's talking about freedom.
1: So what we're going to hear is in German, so we're not going to understand it, right?
2: No, the first part of this voice is the original recording straight from the tape recorder.
1: Uh-huh.
2: So it's extremely soft, and there's a lot of background noise in it. The second two parts of this voice have been cleaned up and amplified by 10 decibels.
1: All right, here we go. Well, of course, I can't understand exactly what's being said. Maybe somebody who speaks German could.
3: Yes, we have no idea what it says.
1: All right.
3: And it sounds like German.
1: Certainly was a voice, though.
3: Yes.
1: All right. Number 17.
2: This one was recorded by Barbara in front of a mausoleum that we go to. And
1: mausoleum?
2: Yeah. It's another place besides from the graveyard that we...
1: Well, sure. Why not have a little variety of mausoleum every now and then?
2: But and this one's extremely clear. It's one of the best, clearest, loudest voices we have. Everybody had walked inside of the mausoleum, and Barbara was still outside. And this voice just says, "Hello, I'll come back."
1: Hello, I'll come back?
2: Uh-huh. Almost like he was greeting us, and then...
3: He reminds me of a PR guy.
1: All right, let's hear it.
4: Hello, I'll come back. Hello, I'll come back. Hello, I'll come back.
1: Oh, God, you're right. That's too clear. Oh, gee, a mausoleum. When you get something like this, particularly something with this clarity... Do you attempt to follow it up? Do you attempt to get more conversation?
3: Yes. In fact, every time I go back there, I'll go to that location and ask him, "Will you come back?" But I haven't recorded him since.
1: Well, maybe he's back. He doesn't need to say it anymore. Number 18 coming up.
3: This one, a truck had pulled into a cemetery and had just sat there for quite a while, and I think on the beginning of this, you'll hear me say what's his license number, and this, he was really too far away for us to see, but I recorded this voice. It either says 5-9 or 1-9.
1: Meaning trying to get part of the license plate?
3: Right.
1: All right, let's see if we can hear what it says.
4: What's his license?
1: Sounds like 5-9 to me.
3: That's what I think it sounds like 5-9. But what? Others in the group says that they think it could be saying 1-9.
1: Well, either way, that's contemporary information, and... That's something I've been working on for a while here in my mind. In other words, if a ghost is just a loop, a big playback loop, then you wouldn't expect to get any contemporary information. But what I'm hearing tonight is full of contemporary information.
3: Yes, they're astounding.
1: They really are astounding. I mean, we sit here playing these, but you've got to realize, folks, these are coming out of nothing, out of the air, out of the other side, wherever it is.
3: And they are definitely interacting with us.
1: Mm-hmm. All right, number 19.
2: Number 19, this one's interesting. This goes back to what we mentioned earlier, that we get a lot of children's voices.
1: Oh, yes.
2: This one was recorded by Barbara, and it's just almost a sad voice. It's a child saying, "Got some candy."
1: Oh, really?
2: So, and what's interesting is we do bring candy and stuff like that, because we've noticed how many children we get, so even though we know they can't smell it or taste it, but they can at least know what it is and use their memory, if they, assuming they still have it.
3: And we leave it for them.
1: Okay, and you leave it for them.
3: Yes.
1: Let's see if we can hear this. Now, that sounded like something else to me. What was it saying again?
3: I believe it says, "Got some candy."
1: I'm not sure I hear that. Let me try that one again. Boy, there's no question I'm hearing something, but I'm not sure I'm hearing the same thing you are. But this, I guess it's all some of the ones that are not as clear are somewhat subjective, no question
3: about
1: it.
3: Right. You know, there are some of the voices, people hear different things, but
1: uh-huh.
3: The case is that there is a voice that shouldn't be there.
1: Oh, no question about that. No question about that. Number 20.
3: This one, we were in that one cemetery, and me and my husband were in our convertible, and the cemetery had its sprinkler system on, and I was worried about it being an automatic sprinkler, and you'll hear me say, "I don't know where it's going to be watering next."
1: Right.
3: And this voice says, "Right here."
1: Right here?
3: Uh-huh.
1: Oh, really? Okay, let's hear this.
5: "I just don't know where it's going to be watering next."
1: Ooh.
5: "I just don't know where it's going to be watering next." "I just don't know where it's going to be watering next."
1: Y'all are out of your minds. Right.
3: The interesting thing is, the whole time we were there, it never did water right there.
1: Really? Do you ever get warnings that do come true, or messages that do manifest themselves in some way, so that you know you were told something ahead of time?
2: We do. It's like the one that we just played, track 9, which is Roger back near the car.
1: Right.
2: I mean, that's where his bug spray and drink was sitting on the bumper of their car.
1: So a helpful little spirit.
2: Well, yeah. And I mean, that goes back to the interaction that, you know, they can at least understand what we're saying.
3: They are aware of us.
1: Huh. I know that you're not going to be able to answer this, but what percentage of spirits from those who have passed on do you think linger? Any idea?
3: I wouldn't even venture to guess. I don't believe everybody stays as a ghost.
1: So there are some who proceed on to where they're supposed to go, whatever that is, wherever.
3: Hopefully.
2: Well, I believe there's actually quite a few that do. I mean, I know it's definitely not the majority of the people that pass on stay as ghosts.
1: Good. All right, number 21.
2: Number 21, this one's kind of interesting. Roger, Barbara's husband, was referring to a voice that we had picked up earlier, the Iben voice that we had played earlier.
1: Yes.
2: And this voice comes in and says, "Marco Polo."
3: And I think he was joking around.
1: Marco Polo, huh? All right, let's see if we can hear it.
6: Marco Polo.
1: Oh, yeah.
6: Marco Polo. Marco Polo.
1: Very clear, too clear. Marco Polo. And you think that was a joke?
3: Yeah, I think he was being sarcastic.
1: You've almost, you know, as we've gone through these, we have almost gone through every range of emotion you can imagine,
3: mm-hmm,
1: in voices from the other side.
3: That's right, and you can clearly hear it.
1: And yet you still feel that as time presses on for any spirit of a dead person, the personality begins to disintegrate or change, do you think?
2: I think as they pass on, as time passes, I think they become, they almost, I'm not even sure how to say this, I mean, they realize more, they have a wider perception of things that we as humans, you know, and being alive can't possibly understand. And I think that's what changes their personality.
1: They grow.
2: Yeah.
1: They begin to discover something
2: that we wouldn't even
1: relate to.
2: Yeah.
3: We're so limited in our physical presence, you know, and it's hard for a lot of people to even think of not having a physical sense, you know, where it's more mind and, you know, mental.
1: You know how important this is to some people. I mean, so many people have lost relatives and lost loved ones, and they have an intense curiosity about what has become of them, that this
3: right.
1: means a very great deal to a lot of people. You know that.
3: Yeah.
2: Yes. In fact, we had one guy write into our website, and I believe, Barbara, you had talked to him, who was just, I guess his mom had passed away, and he was worried because his house started, things started happening in his house, haunting activity, and he had talked to his friend about it, and he, his friend had said that it was his mom, and she had become a demon, that she was there to hurt him, and
1: oh really?
2: Yeah, so he had written to us, and he just seemed frantic about it, and Barbara had told him, you know, just because she's passed away, there was just something that she'd left unfinished,
3: or it might be concerns, love out of, you know, for her family, you know, their welfare, making sure that they're okay. That they're okay after she's passed.
1: All right. I don't wish to be morbid, but I think this is an important question. Do you all notice that you're able to get more EVP when you go to a cemetery and to an area where there are recently dead and buried people versus going to a cemetery where people died in the 1800s, the early 1900s? Have you noticed any difference?
2: You know, me personally, I've noticed a difference with the newer cemeteries that we do get more activity, and I don't know if that's maybe because there's more energy, whether it's emotional energy from the person passing,
1: yes,
2: from the family members that were just recently there.
1: Right.
2: That's just my own personal theory, but I do notice that the newer places we go to that have newer arrivals, as we'll say, we do get heightened activity.
1: You agree with that, Barbara?
3: I don't know, because we've gone to some cemeteries that are old pioneer cemeteries.
1: Right.
3: The location where the cemetery is very small. They don't have that many burials in, you know, just because of the size of the town. And we have gotten, to me, just as much interaction as what we have in the newer places.
1: Do you encounter, at times, the living in the cemeteries? In other words, people coming to visit the graves of people that you're trying to get electronic voice phenomena from? Are you ever challenged?
2: We're never challenged, although we do occasionally encounter people who are coming to visit, you know, relatives that they have in the graves. The voice that we played that said 5-9, referring to the license plate number.
1: Right.
2: What had happened is that truck, we've noticed when we go to the cemetery, it would park in this upper road of the cemetery. And it was just night after night that we were there. This car would come in at the same time, park there, stay for about half an hour, and leave. Well, it turns out this man's son is buried where he's been parking, and it's something that he's been, you know, trying to deal with and mourning over, and that he comes there every night. And it almost makes me wonder if maybe it's his son doing the license plate number.
1: Have you ever wondered whether it might not be the dead at all, but rather the living causing this? Has it crossed your minds?
3: Most of the time when we go to a location like a cemetery,
1: yes,
3: we will go at night time, after most people don't go.
1: Oh, great. That's even a better
3: we're
1: time
3: there,
1: to be there.
3: You know, sometimes like 11, 12 o'clock at night.
1: Oh, of course, midnight. That's a great time to be in a cemetery. Hold on. We're at the top of the hour, so hold it right there. We'll be right back.

0: cannot think to myself, what a wonderful world.
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0: That's probably the number one song of all time. Especially the babies. Part about the babies. I think that's what gets me, too, as I listen to the GIS electronic recordings. I'll tell you. Babies. Babies, babies, babies. Good morning, I'm Art Bell. My guests are Brendan Cook and Barbara Macbeth from the Ghost Investigators Society, GIS. We'll be right back. Wasn't there an old saying, something about whistling past the graveyard? Harkening back to that whistle we heard. Anyway, back to my guests, Brendan Cook and Barbara Macbeth. Welcome back. Whistling past the graveyard. Wasn't there an old expression like that?
1: I don't know.
0: All right, well, anyway, listen, I've got a question from a listener, Gary in Hopkinsville, Kentucky. Says, hi, Art, I've been listening to most of the show this morning, and I'm curious as to what type of recording equipment they use, if they are willing to say. Great show, creepy stuff. So, do you use different types of recording equipment, or specifically, what do you use? Obviously, people are going to want to try this at home.
2: Oh, yeah, and, you know, we encourage people to try this. I mean, that's our goal in doing this, is to get people to research this more than what we'll ever be able to do.
0: Mm-hmm.
2: We use, like I said before, we do use microcassette recorders just because they're easier to handle, they're portable. We ask that you use an external mic just to cut down background noise and, you know, the motor noise and such. The microcassette recorders we use are the TPM920 Iowa recorders. I mean, they come in really clear. They're really good for doing this kind of stuff.
1: Plus, they have a counter so that we know exactly where the voice is on the tape.
0: All right. Okay. So that's the equipment you use. And what kind of tape do you use?
1: Well, we've used all kinds of Memorex, TDK, Panasonic. It doesn't matter.
2: And see, one thing I've just found out is any of the chromium dioxide tapes,
0: yes,
2: have a tendency to bleed and duplicate voices.
0: Really?
2: And I just recently found this out, and I believe we've used them a couple of times and just never have since we found this out, because
1: I've always used either Memorex or TDK.
0: Okay. All right. Well, that gives everybody out there an idea of what you use, how you do it. So let's proceed. Number 22.
1: This one was recorded at the train station that's now a museum. And me and my husband were just leaving from an investigation. We were out in the parking lot. And I was gabbing with my husband. He was already in the car. And I was putting my equipment in the car. And this voice swears at me and says, please sit down.
0: Did it use a swear word that I can't hear?
2: Yeah, he can't hear it.
1: Well, so. I don't know.
0: What does it start with?
1: Yes.
0: Four letters?
1: Yes.
0: All right, well.
1: You hear it every day. And
0: yeah, I think everybody knows what we're talking about.
1: It's
0: so,
1: with a T.
0: So did you, yeah, everybody knows what you're talking about. So did you bleep that out and what we're going to hear, or it just, you
1: it's
0: just
1: there.
2: We
1: have no control over what
0: it's
1: they
0: there.
1: Say.
0: Yeah. All right, well, either do I. Here we go. Everybody listen. Wait a minute. All right, what I heard was the S word, he's dead.
1: Oh, you did.
0: That's what it sounded like to me. What did you hear?
1: I hear it telling me to please sit down. And I also...
0: Really? All right, now hold on. Let's review this one more time. All right, hold on. Oh, no, he's... Oh, I hear he's dead.
1: Interesting.
2: Really?
0: Now, maybe I'm wrong, but maybe my mind got fixed on hearing that, and so that's what I heard each time. I don't know, but you thought it told you to sit down.
1: Yes.
2: And see, you know, what's interesting about this is for quite a while, we actually thought it said, please sit down.
0: Uh-huh.
2: And we just, a while ago, figured out what
0: that
2: first word was.
0: Yeah, it didn't sound that polite to me. Okay, number 23.
2: All right, this one was recorded by Barbara and Roger. They were in the cemetery by themselves. We weren't with them on this occasion.
0: Mm-hmm.
2: And they were the only ones in their car, and this is another example of them getting in the car with you. They were driving around the cemetery, and Roger had asked Barbara for a camera.
0: Yes.
2: And Roger says, "Which one's that?" And Barbara says, "It's the one." And then this voice breaks in louder than Barbara. It's a female voice, and Barbara was the only female, saying, "Almost dead."
0: Almost and then, dead.
2: Yeah, and then Barbara says, "Almost used." And we think the almost dead is referring to the old-time slang as, if something's almost used, it's almost dead.
0: All right, let's see what we've got.
3: Okay. Almost dead.
0: Oh, my.
3: Almost dead. Almost dead.
0: You're right. That's a louder voice than hers far in the background and very clear and definitely saying almost dead.
2: Mm-hmm. Mm-hmm.
0: And I hope it was referring to the camera.
1: I thought it was interesting how she just broke in between my sentence.
2: Yeah. And, I mean, it could have been referring to herself, I guess. We've gotten a voice in that same cemetery of a lady saying, "I'm completely dead."
0: Oh, really?
2: Yeah. I mean, it's almost like she's had a self-realization that she's just realized that she's dead.
0: Now, you two have spent a great deal of time in cemeteries, but obviously, other haunted places are good. What about places that are not haunted at all? Are you very unlikely to get something? If you go to somebody's brand new home, just built, none of the workmen got buried in the cement, you know, no bad stories. Are you going to hear a voice there?
2: Yeah, this is something that's just come up. We've just recently been asked to, we just recently did an investigation at a brand new home. In fact, it hasn't even been half, all the way built yet.
0: Yes.
2: And we came up with some really interesting stuff in this house. And what's interesting is we have a picture on the website from a house that's not even two blocks away from there that somebody had, you know, photographed and sent to us. So we don't know if it's something about that area or
0: maybe the ground.
2: Well, and see, we've thought because it's on a fault line and maybe there's some geophysical energy taking place that's maybe helping this stuff manifest, or, I mean, who knows?
0: Yeah, who knows is right. All right, number 24.
1: This one was quite interesting. I had been in the cemetery, and I was reading an old military headstone. It had all the information about the troop. The guy had died in World War II.
0: Yes.
1: Everything was there except for what company he was in. And I recorded a voice saying A Company.
0: You're kidding.
1: Well, later on, at a different time, my husband Roger was telling some people about this voice that we had recorded, and he inadvertently said Company A, real proud, you know, telling about that voice.
0: Yes.
1: And had changed it from A Company to Company A, and I recorded this voice repeating him saying Company A.
0: Okay, here we go.
3: Over there. Company A. Over there. Company A. Over there. Company A.
0: Oh, that's really freaky. That's really freaky. And you guys never get bothered doing this work?
1: Never. I find it one of the most fascinating things.
2: I mean, if we do, I mean, this is why we do it, is to record stuff like this and see the things that we do.
0: Have you made a pact between you, should one of you go first of the group involved?
1: Well, I wouldn't mind staying around and being a ghost. I think it could be kind of entertaining, although I don't know if I think it shows that we do have a choice. We are able to make choices in life, and I think
0: you'd hang around.
1: It shows that we are still able to make choices in death.
0: Uh-huh. Brendan, how about you?
2: I kind of feel the same way as Barb, although I haven't given it a lot of thought. I guess maybe I probably would hang around for a while.
1: My husband, no way does he want to stay. When he dies, he wants to just go where we're supposed to go.
0: I'm with your husband. That's me, too. I especially don't like the concept of hanging around the headstone.
1: Yeah, and I don't know. You know, we go to locations where we don't go out looking at places where there's no reported activity going. We usually go to locations where activity has been reported.
0: I mean, why, for example, would a soul which has left the body or the life force or whatever you want to call it hang around a depressing place like the old rotten away body instead of taking off and doing all kinds of exotic things? It's a mystery to me.
2: You know, I don't know if maybe it has to return to the body. The soul has to return to the body for some reason, protect it. I mean, there could be a number of reasons why, but it seems like even if they do travel other places, they always return to their body.
0: But there's a natural process. I mean, what are you going to guard? You're going to be on worm guard or something?
1: I don't know why. This particular cemetery is extremely active, although recently it doesn't seem like it's as active now as what it was when we first went there.
0: Right.
1: And I don't know if maybe us going there and talking and discussing things amongst ourselves as we're investigating, they've come to realize that they are dead and have moved on.
0: Well, I'll be damned. I'm dead. All right. Number 25, folks.
1: All right. Oh, yeah, that's
2: on
1: yours. I'm sorry.
2: No, this one is kind of neat. It mocks Barbara's husband, Roger. You hear Barbara's husband say, "Sit and wait there."
0: Yes.
2: And directly after, you hear this voice say, "Sit and wait there," and then this what sounds like an exhaling right after.
0: An exhaling.
2: Yeah, and I don't see the reason for an exhale. I mean, it doesn't have the physical lungs to produce the sound.
0: Good point. All right, here we go. I don't like that one.
1: We've recorded his voice a number of times there at that location.
0: Yeah, but there's something about that exhalation that...
1: I kind of wonder if it's the energy that it is using somehow, you know, because you know that
0: you
1: they
0: mean the
1: don't
0: energy,
1: have to breathe.
0: The energy to produce the communication?
1: Yes.
0: Well, maybe they do breathe. Breathing is an involuntary thing that you do all your life. Wouldn't you tend to keep up the... I mean, it's kind of like having your finger or your arm cut off. They tell me they have a ghost arm for a long, long time. Why wouldn't you ghost breathe for a while?
1: Well, and that could be, you know. I mean, it could be from memory, you know. Because I've recorded that sound many times, and
0: really?
1: I know that you don't need to breathe after you're dead, and it could be from a memory thing.
0: Well, if they don't know they're dead, they're going to keep breathing.
1: Well,
0: that's pretty good bet, right?
1: Yeah, that's true.
0: All right, number 26.
1: This one was recorded in that train station, and it sounds like a child. And we were talking to the maintenance man that's had a lot of ghost activity take place there, and I was explaining a previous child's voice that I had recorded at this location, and I recorded this child's voice saying, "Come to Papa."
0: Come to Papa. All right, here we go. Yes, I can hear "Come to Papa."
2: If you notice, the child almost sounds like it has a slight accent.
0: Yes, I agree. And that is as it would be, I suppose. In other words, here in the U.S., even in the U.S., you hear a lot of people with accents, fairly recent immigrants, that sort of thing. So why wouldn't you have a mix on the other side as well?
2: Yeah, it makes sense.
0: All right. I want to leave enough time in this hour to get some calls in. Number 27.
2: All right. This one, I'll just make it quick. Barbara had been lighting up a cigarette at the time this was recorded.
0: Yes.
2: And this voice comes in and says, "Always breaking it."
0: Always breaking it.
2: Mm-hmm.
0: Meaning what, do you think?
2: Yeah, we don't know. We've had some some ideas on what it might mean.
1: We've been thinking that maybe it tends, since we're in Mormon country, breaking the word of wisdom.
0: I forgot to ask you where you all are. Where are you?
1: In Utah.
0: In Utah. Yes. Very good point. All right, here we go. Maybe they meant the habit.
1: Yeah.
0: Who knows? All right.
1: Indeed.
0: All right, number 28.
1: This one's very interesting. This voice has identified himself on two different occasions. You'll hear my husband say, referring to the one Marco Polo, he says, "Are you the one, Marco Polo or Lewis?" Because Lewis had identified himself on a previous occasion. And the voice responds, "I'm Lewis."
0: I'm Lewis, really. All right, here we go.
3: "Are you the one that said Marco Polo or Lewis?" "Are you the one that said Marco Polo or Lewis?" "Are you the one that said Marco Polo or Lewis?"
0: Very clear. Lewis, I'm Lewis. Oh, that's weird. Oh, that's weird. What a strange thing to do for a hobby or a living or both. How are people able to communicate with you all?
2: If you mean contact, I mean, they can contact us directly through the website.
0: I'm talking about this world, yes.
2: Oh, okay.
0: Through your website?
2: Yeah, I mean, that's the best way to get a hold of us is just email the website, the bottom of the homepage. There's a link to email us, sign the guest book. Any one of those ways works.
1: And there are also, in fact, we hold meetings sometimes in the local library. We've had people, the library knows about us, and local residents here, when they've had ghost activity take place, and they've gone to the library to try to find information on ghosts, and if the library happens to find out what they're doing, they'll refer them to...
0: That's in your little town, right?
1: Mm-hmm.
0: All right. Do you have a specific email address anyway?
2: We do. It's GIS.
0: GIS.
2: At ghostpix.com.
0: At ghost, GHOSTPIX.com, right?
2: That's it.
0: 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All right. I think people have it. You're liable to get a lot of email, I imagine. Very quickly, number 29.
2: All right, this one was recorded in that same train station. In fact, I think it was on the same night as the last few of them. In this one section of the train station, you can smell a residual burning smell from when the part of the train station burnt down.
0: Oh.
2: And it keeps appearing, and this another child's voice comes in and says, "Was you skeered?" Not scared, but skeered.
0: Was you skeered? All right, let's see. Yep, I hear it clearly. I hear it too clearly. Was you scared? Skeered. All right, we've got one last, and then I want to go to the phone lines. What is the last one, 30?
1: This one was recorded outside of the mausoleum, and it sounds to me like two different voices greeting each other, saying hi.
0: So neither one of these are contemporary humans?
1: That's correct.
0: All right, here we go. All right. Well, it's hard for me to tell out of all of them what is my favorite, which might mean which is the most scary. I have no idea. What I would like to do when we get back from the break, you two, is to take some calls from listeners for about a half hour. Would that be all right?
2: That sounds good.
0: All right. Good. By now, they've had a pretty good sampling of what you all do. Graveyards. I don't spend a lot of time in graveyards. How about you? And think about it. I mean, really think about it. Would you go to a graveyard and spend time with a recorder trying to get recordings, the voices of the dead? Would you do that? Well, I guess they'd say somebody has to. and it's the Ghost Investigators Society that does it. I'm Art Bell. This is Coast to Coast AM.

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1: Moody River, you took my baby from me. I wonder if you were to go near that river or to that river where she took the leap into the muddy waters, whether she'd have something to say about it. I don't know. It's cold in here. It's wet in here. But then again, one doesn't want to believe that somebody, although that would be a suicide and questionable, would remain at the uncomfortable place of death. We'll be right back. Once again, Barbara Macbeth and Brendan Cook of the Ghost Investigators Society, electronic voices from the other side. That's what we have been listening to tonight. You two, welcome back.
2: Thank you.
1: One quick question for either one or both, and then we'll go to the phones. It's Mike in Houston, Texas, who asks on our Fast Blast, I wonder if your guests have tried recording from a morgue or hospital CCU right after death. I bet there's some good stuff there. I work in a critical care unit, so I may try to record right after a passing. What do you think?
2: You know, we've thought about that, and at one time we had the opportunity to do it, but we run into a morality question. You know, I think there's two points in people's lives that shouldn't be videotaped, audiotaped, or anything, and that's the moment of birth and the moment of death.
1: Oh, I thought you were going to say marriage. All right, here we go. Let's take some calls. First-time caller line, you're on the air with Barbara Macbeth and Brendan Cook. Hi.
3: Yeah, Art, how you doing, Brenda? Barbara, I'm glad I got in. I got right through. Two points. One is on number 10 on your disc there. I think that voice is saying behind us.
2: Behind us.
3: I believe, but it's so fast that you can hardly pick it up.
1: Behind us. What did you think it was saying?
3: Behind us.
1: I meant Brendan and Barbara.
2: No, we thought it was saying Ivan, but what's interesting is we found that they talk syllabically, and either one is two syllables.
1: All right, everybody quiet for a moment. Let's listen to this and see if we can decide for ourselves. Here it is, 10, number 2. You know, he's right. That could be behind us or behind.
4: It could, because I've never heard the name Ivan, which is what I hear.
1: All right, caller. Good shot there.
3: Art, one more thing, please.
1: Sure.
3: I'm out of state. I'm from Muskogee, Oklahoma, but I'm up here in Wisconsin where I'm listening to you now.
1: Right.
3: Do you have a station out of Tulsa that carries you, do you know?
1: We do. I think it's in Tulsa, huh? Might be KTOK. I'm not sure. I'd have to check my list.
3: Okay, I'm going to try KTOK when I get back home then. Well, thank you very much, Art.
1: All right, and keep listening on the air there. Let's see if... let me see while we're at it here. Oklahoma. Let's see. Tulsa. Well, not finding it. All right, we'll keep looking and continue with the calls. A wild card line, you're on the air. Hi.
5: Hi, good morning. It did sound like behind, by the way. Anyway, I was going to ask your guests, have they traveled to, like, foreign countries and have gone through their cemeteries in different places, and or have they collaborated with anybody else in foreign countries to see if this phenomenon is true? The reason why I bring it up, I know they had that German clip, but I was just wondering, are people picking this up in other countries in their native tongues?
1: Very good question. Have you all ever traveled overseas and done this?
2: You know what? We haven't, but I do know, especially in Germany, there is a lot of research going on into this. And it's, of course, more common to find the language of that country. I mean,
5: okay.
2: the prominent language of that country. However, just like here, I mean, there's other people that speak different languages, and occasionally we do pick them up.
1: So the dead are not like air traffic controllers, which have to speak English.
5: That's what I was thinking.
4: We have recorded French, we've recorded Spanish, and the German. The English is the most common because we're here in the United States, and that's what the majority of people speak.
1: Makes the most sense to me. All right, caller, there you are. And for the previous caller, KTOK is in Oklahoma City, and in Tulsa, it's KQLL. That's KQLL in Tulsa. All right, east of the Rockies, you're on the air with the ghost folks.
6: Hello, yes, this is Dan, and I'm calling from Joplin today.
1: Hi, Dan.
6: I have a couple of questions. Have you ever thought of going to the grave of someone that you knew when they were physically alive, was blind, and then bringing a piece of Braille that you had not had read to you and asked the ghost to read that Braille?
1: Ooh, that's a weird one.
4: No, but that's a good thing to try. I have not known anyone that was blind, and so that thought never even occurred to me, but I might try to find out, do some research, and try to find a person that was.
1: Do you ever get recordings that are greater than a sentence or a couple of words?
4: Yes.
2: Yeah, we do. We've got a couple.
4: Most of the time, we've gotten some, we've played some sentences here.
1: Yes.
4: But I think the longest one that we recorded was at Fort Douglas, and in one of the, well, it was the museum that used to be a barracks.
1: Yes.
4: And it says, the man said, "I ain't ever seen anything that can compare to this."
1: Huh. But all right, so it usually then comes in relatively either single words, two words, or at the most a sentence. That's generally true?
2: Yes.
1: Then that must mean that it takes a great amount of energy or effort or whatever is expended to get it from there to here.
2: Exactly.
4: I believe it is. You know, and we need scientific explanation for these things. I would love to see mainstream science recognize that there is something here and do some good scientific research. We're very limited on our funds because we fund ourselves.
1: Right.
4: But there is definitely presences around us, and I think that if we could get mainstream science involved, I've kept every one of my tapes.
1: You're not afraid of mainstream science. You would invite them.
4: I would love.
1: You would invite an investigator along.
4: By all means, I would love mainstream science to get interested in this.
1: Okay. All right. West of the Rockies, you're on the air with the GIS group.
7: Hi.
1: Hello.
7: How you doing? Great to have you back, Art.
1: Thank you.
7: Hey, Barbara. Hey, Brendan. This is Josh from Seattle. Something really crazy. This tonight's show really interested me because something that happened about 2 months ago. It was late night, and I was recording a compact disc onto a blank tape from my stereo. And I fell asleep, and the CD had finished recording, and the tape, there was still more tape left. And I listened to the CD afterwards, and I wanted to tape more stuff onto the blank space that was remaining on the tape. Mm-hmm. And I could distinctly hear somebody sobbing their eyes out, going, "Tell them I love them," and I did not do it. And I've let a couple of my friends and a few of my family members listen to this, and they can hear it too. And I just didn't want to bring this to anybody else, you know, out of fear of them calling me a crackpot or something. And I was just wondering, is there any way I could possibly, like, send this tape to you or something like that?
2: If you have the ability to maybe transfer it to a WAV file, just, you know, the anomalous voice part of it, you could send it directly to the site, and we could look at it and run it through our graphic analysis. now with
1: all right, so it's GIS at GhostPix, that's P-I-X, G-H-O-S-T-P-I-X, GIS at GhostPix.com, right? And you'd like WAV files?
2: Yes.
1: Can you do that, caller?
7: Yes, I think.
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1: Okay, I've never seen
2: it. Has the same kind of thing happened in it.
3: Yeah, but nothing quite affected me like The Sixth Sense. They really managed...
4: That movie was done very well. Whoever made that movie and wrote it knew about ghosts. I thought how it was portrayed was done very well.
3: Well, rarely does a movie bowl me over right at the end, but at the end of The Sixth Sense, I just sat there going, ugh.
1: Well, I mean, the thing that really gets me is this was not a movie, you know. This was real life. And, I mean, for the next couple of nights, I just couldn't sleep, to tell you the honest to God truth. I listened to it maybe 10, 15 times. I mean, you can distinctly hear somebody. It sounds like they're sobbing their eyes out, and it goes, tell them I love them, and I didn't do it.
4: Have you ever had ghost activity take place there that you're aware of?
1: Well, aside from the normal creaks and such of the house, nothing really. I mean, the thing that really got me was, I mean, I was completely alone in my home at the time.
4: Right.
1: There was nobody else in the house.
4: You might want to try taping your, you know, there and asking questions and see if you get a reply. Let them know that you heard them and ask if there's anything that you can do for them and see if you get a response.
1: Yeah, I mean, because...
4: Do you live in an apartment or a home?
1: I live in a home. I was going to say, because, you know, I mean, they must be reasonable. I mean, if they're reasonable before, they must be reasonable after.
4: Yes, that's true.
1: One quick thing before I go. What two brands of tape did you say you use? Because I'm going to go out and get one of the two as soon as possible.
4: I, myself, use either Memorex, a cassette Memorex tape, or TDK.
3: All right. And those have worked out the best for you?
4: For me, yes.
3: Matter of how much noise is on them or what?
4: My preference is the Memorex. I've never had a bit of problem with Memorex tapes.
3: Good advertisement for Memorex. All right. Wildcard Line, you're on the air with the GIS Group.
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3: Hello.
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3: 97.1, our new affiliate in St. Louis, FM. Yes, sir.
5: Yes, it's great. I've got a great story for you. I've been interested in this since 1992 because a voice phenomenon did happen to me on a tape while I was seen speaking with a psychic.
3: Oh.
5: And she was giving me a warning. And you talk about interaction. It interacted at the exact moment that I was given the warning. And actually, it was a warning saying, the psychic was warning me about an unhealthy obsession with a girl that I was dating, with some other man, I guess. And at that exact moment, a voice came over the tape and said the man's name.
3: Oh, brother.
5: Yeah.
4: Did you find out that that was true?
5: I didn't find out if it was true or not, no. I'm not sure if it ever came to light or not. But then right after that, I heard a whistle as well, like I heard earlier. It went just like that.
4: Hmm.
5: And I've been interested in this phenomenon. I also bought this book that I got through Wayne Green on his Guide to Wisdom, which it's called by Peter Bander.
3: Yes.
5: And I've been very interested in this phenomenon. I'm going to start doing it myself as well because I've got three voices captured on tape.
3: Mm-hmm.
2: Well, it's an extremely easy thing, you know, to get into. It doesn't cost a lot of money. You can do it pretty much anywhere.
3: Well, not everybody, you two, understand, not everybody wants to hear from the other side.
4: Well, there is more interest in it today than years past. I've seen a change in the public's attitude towards this phenomena.
3: Yes, I think it's because people are indeed becoming more spiritual.
2: Yes.
4: Yes, and we're aware that there are possibilities of things that might exist out there than what we've been told.
3: Mm-hmm. No doubt. East of the Rockies.

0: You're on the air with the GIS Group. Hi there.
1: Hi, Art. This is Shannon from Knoxville.
0: Yes, sir.
1: I had a question for Brendan and Barbara.
0: Oh, we're newly on the air there in Knoxville.
1: Oh, yes, yes. News Talk 990.
0: And I'll bet they hardly need know what to think about us over there.
1: Well, we seem to enjoy you, the listeners, and I know. I wanted to ask Brendan and Barbara, does the tune that the whistling ghost you had sound familiar to you?
2: No. It reminds me of an old Western song, and I would love, if anybody out there knows what that tune is, I would love to know it.
1: Well, I think, to me, it sounded very familiar, but it didn't sound like a Western. I was wondering maybe if Art could play it again. As strange as this theme, at the end of it sounded like the whistling in the X-Files.
2: No.
0: Are you serious?
1: Yeah, it really did.
0: What number was that?
2: Number 11.
0: Number 11. Let's see. I thought more like Bridge Over the River Kwai, but
2: it kind of had a west, like an old western.
1: The last five notes.
0: All right, here we go. Everybody quiet. All right.
1: Sound like to me.
0: Still does, huh?
1: Maybe the ghosts watch the X-Files. I don't know.
2: Well, there's a couple of the people that said that it reminded them of the X-Files, but I hear an old cowboy tune.
1: Yeah, the last five notes sound hauntingly like the X-Files to me.
0: All right.
2: You're not the first that said that.
0: Really?
2: Mm-hmm.
0: So other people thought that, too.
2: Yeah.
0: Maybe that was just a little too cutesy, and so you decided not to go with that, huh?
2: Well, it X-Files. Just reminds me of an old cowboy song.
0: All right. Is that it, caller?
1: Yes, it is.
0: All right. Thank you very much. All right, you two. The Ghost Investigators Society can be reached by going to my website and just linking over to theirs. Just go to the area where it says Tonight's Guest, and you'll be able to click right on their website, which is www.ghostpix.com, or if you want to send them email or a WAVE file, I bet you guys love getting those.
3: They're fun.
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3: Actually, we don't. We receive a lot of pictures. And
0: you will now.
3: On how to send WAVE files, but we actually don't receive a lot of WAVE files, no.
0: You're set up, obviously, for computers there because you've dealt with processing the audio, right?
3: Yes.
0: So WAVE files would be a good thing.
3: Yes, yeah. They're
2: Although we're
3: easy.
2: Yeah, they're easy, but most of the things that we post, we know what was happening at that time.
0: In other words, you had control.
2: Yes.
0: Do you ever get audio that came in conjunction with a photograph, a ghost photograph?
3: We've gotten audio that has been in, coincided with infrared video that we've taped.
2: I recorded a voice on my audio tape and on my infrared video at the same time.
0: There you are. There you are. That's what I wanted to know. Listen, you two, I really want to thank you for being here.
2: And we appreciate you asking.
3: Yeah, thank you.
0: Yeah. Oh, absolutely. We're going to do this again. I take it there'll be a whole new collection soon, right?
3: Oh,
2: we have many.
3: Yeah, we're constantly getting new ones. So.
0: All right, then we're going to do it again. This was hot stuff. Thank you both.
2: Well, thank you.
3: Thank you.
0: Good night. And for those of you that catch the last hour, hang in there. It's coming up. It's going to be absolutely open lines all the way. From the high desert, I'm Art Bell, and this is Coast to Coast AM.
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0: from the high desert and the great American Southwest. I bid you all good evening and good morning, as the case may be, across whatever time zone you reside in. From the Tahitian and Hawaiian Island chain in the west, chains, actually eastward all the way to the Caribbean and the U.S. Virgin Islands, south into South America, north to the pole, and worldwide on the internet, the ever-growing internet. This is Coast to Coast AM. I'm Art Bell. Welcome to the program. Well, the first thing I have for you is a Mel's Poll update. Minutes before broadcast, I received what is a fax, which is dubbed Subject Final Poll Report. Check this out, guys. First of all, I want to thank you, your listeners, and your callers. I particularly want to thank the skeptics, because they are the ones that really help me. I have decided to take the money and run. I have made a lease agreement with regard to my land. The lease is to provide me with a sum of money to be deposited into an account in Australia. The money in Australia would allow me to immigrate to Australia, because I would normally be unable to immigrate there because of my age. Australia, unlike the U.S., has very strict rules regarding immigration. The balance of the mortgage on the land will be paid off by the leasing party. I will be paid a sum of money each month for the next 100 years. Should I predecess the term of the lease, the money, it's hard to read, is to go to my estate. Oh, I see. If I die, in other words. If it is feasible, based on the leasing party's use of the land, I am to have my remains, upon my demise, returned to the U.S. and be disposed of in the whole. Last item is based on the future use of the whole. If any commercial use of the land is made by the leasing party, their agents, or any other entity, I am to receive 5% of the gross revenues generated by the land. Wow. This would be in addition to the monthly lease amount. The lease can be renewed at the end of the term by request of the leasing party. I will be indemnified against any damage to the land or environment based on actions of the leasing party. This is quite remarkable. I'm reading this as you're hearing it as I'm reading it. There will be no charges of drug manufacturing against me. I will not be charged with the importation and propagation of non-native plants. Any materials regarding my research will be returned to me. Any personal items remaining on the property will be returned to me, so long as they do not compromise the security of the property. In return, I am not to release any photographs, written or oral descriptions as to the location, or any information that would compromise the security of the property. This is in caps. I do not wish to talk to the press. In my opinion, there is no press other than Art Bell. If you want to be on the cutting edge, Art Bell is the guy sharpening the knife off. That's nice. Though things were pretty scary at times, everything worked out well. I'm certain that if I never contacted you to begin with, I would not have been as fortunate as I am today. It is amazing what can happen over the span of just a few days, Friday. I'm trying to make it to the end of the month now. Now money will not be a problem, ever. Thank you and all, and let Mel's Hole enter into that murky territory of urban mythology or conspiracy theory. This is the end of the trail. Mel. P.S. Yes, they will tell me about the true nature of the whole. No, you will not hear it from me. Huh. That just came in prior to airtime. Now, I've had a gazillion requests from Old Strange Universe and a whole bunch of newspapers and people who wanted to contact Mel, and I, of course, did not pass along his number without permission and wouldn't do that. And so there you have it. About 2 minutes prior to airtime, that fax came in, and I'll read that one more time later in the morning so all of the audience is sure to get it. Wow. The final saga, question mark, in Mel's Hole. I've got two other hole stories here that we'll get to later. Remarkable hole stories. Now, for tonight, first of all, for the past 2 weeks, this just in, Australia has been repeatedly visited by UFOs. Over, get this, folks, 50 encounters have been reported since February 1, including two lands in the landings in the suburbs of Melbourne. The flap began Saturday, February 1, with an incident in Tasmania, the island off Australia's southern coast. A family there reporting finding traces of a weird, bright yellow slime jelly in their yard. Ooh, that sounds familiar. At 9:45 p.m. in Broken Hill, New South Wales, a city 750 kilometers west of Sydney, people reported, quote, sighting two bright lights traveling northwest to southeast. At 9:51 p.m., another man saw a glowing object fly from the southeast to the northwest. And on and on and on the reports go, and I've got a good dozen reports here from Australia. So in the land down under, things are really hopping and popping UFO-wise. On this side of the pond, there is a most remarkable thing for you to see. Photographs of the house of the man that I'm about to interview. John Shepherd is his name. And he runs something called Project STRAT, S-T-R-A-T, acronym, for Special Telemetry Research and Tracking. It began in the spring of 1972. Through a dedicated effort, the project became fully operational by 1973. Now, I'm not going to read this whole thing. It's up on the website. And what I recommend to you is that you get up there right away and take a look at the Project STRAT photographs and what John has done to his house. There are a good half dozen photographs, I think, up there, and the whole story. Otherwise, we're going to unwind the story here on the air in a moment. So coming up, a man who is trying to contact UFOs from Michigan, and has been trying to for many years, John Shepherd. All right, now to Michigan. Let's find out what part of Michigan. John, welcome to the program.
1: Hello, Art. Hi. Thank you for having me on the air with you.
0: Oh, happy to have you. Where are you in Michigan, John?
1: Well, I'm in the northern lower peninsula, not far from Traverse City. Actually, northeast of Traverse City by about 38 miles.
0: Okay. How old are you now?
1: Right now I'm... That's a good question. I think I'm 46.
0: 46.
1: Getting up there anyway.
0: 46. All right. You began all this when you were how old?
1: Well, now that's... I'm even thinking back to the beginning of when I first was in kindergarten and got kicked out of kindergarten.
0: Why?
1: That's because... Oftentimes, I would leave the classroom. I got bored in kindergarten, and I would end up going down to the boiler room in the school building, which was on the southeast side of Detroit where I lived. And I would go down there and talk with the guys that run the boilers. And they would show me the sight glasses and let me peer inside of them and see them working. And I got real interested in that sort of thing, mechanical things, electrical things.
0: Machinery.
1: Machinery. Exactly. And that drove the teachers nuts. There'd be a fire drill. They couldn't find me.
0: Yeah, there you were down with the boilers.
1: Right where the fire would probably break out first, of course.
0: Yeah, I had similar beginnings, John. I was tearing my mom's appliances apart, that kind of thing. Very bored with the school as well, so we share that. I have a feeling we share a lot here.
1: Yes, I sense this, too. It's fascinating, you know. We have a natural interest in these in electrical things, or the energy and how it works and how it affects things, how it does things.
0: Yeah, that resulted in my tearing them apart when I was very young. Cutting things up, disassembling them, it was I got in more trouble.
1: Oh, man, I've got a list of trouble here. I did when I was young like that.
0: Well, anyway, look, around skipping ahead from kindergarten, I mean, this business of beginning to try to attract UFOs, and a lot of people out there would say you ought to be really careful what you wish for or try to achieve, but why did it begin? How did it begin?
1: That's a good question. I started out after all this, past the kindergarten stage and on into the 60s. We're talking early 60s, mid 60s now.
0: Mm-hmm.
1: I was fascinated by programs like The Outer Limits, Forbidden Planet, and The Day the Earth Stood Still.
0: All favorites of mine.
1: Yes, very powerful, very influential kind of thing. Things like TV I had never really seen before. They were kind of almost a whole new creative genre or release of ideas. And especially Outer Limits being a series, it was every week there was something different on there. And the one that I remember most clearly that started me off on this track a little bit, I think, was The Galaxy Beam, the first pilot episode. That was something. And with that, I was off. That had my imagination just going like crazy. And you remember that episode, this guy that worked at a radio station had was in the transmitter building and had his own little setup there. He was...
0: You know what? I don't remember it yet, so go ahead.
1: Yeah, he had his own radio setup at the transmitter where he could broadcast programs, not music per se, but he was broadcasting like codes and information out into space trying to contact a distant star system. And in this segment, he established contact, and he had like a very neat special effect. They had this like glass box where it looked like they were superimposing and projecting oscilloscope images, Lissajous figures, this kind of thing,
0: mm-hmm.
1: on this glass. And this being would kind of fade in and appear in here in this glass chamber. And it was like it almost reminds you of what would now be a hologram by today's standards. Way back then.
0: God, I missed that. How could I have missed that?
1: Oh, it's a wonderful segment. It is brilliant. If you ever get a chance, you'll want to check it out. It fired my imagination so much.
0: All right. You must have been, what, a teen at that point, or how old?
1: Oh, boy. Since I was born in 51, let me think, probably between 12 and 16, probably.
0: Very impressionable age.
1: Yes, very. And, of course, there was our first flying saucers. There was all this other stuff about, you know, alien visitors of one form or another. And that really was fun. I mean, I had my imagination going. But what really gelled it, okay, were the Dexter Ann Arbor sightings in the mid-60s. That was the final straw. That really got interesting for me. Those
0: were particularly interesting sightings, and I briefly looked before I went on the air because I have a tape of some air traffic people talking about them, all kinds of confirmation, the guy sitting in front of the radar screen talking about it. I've got all of that on tape.
1: Oh, fascinating.
0: Oh, yes, it is.
1: Because I heard a lot of this through WJR radio when I was living in the southeast side there in Detroit.
0: Mm-hmm.
1: During this time, I was glued to that radio. It was mysterious. I was hearing these incredible stories about this object that sat down in a farmer's field that was like a large oval shaped and had a quilted surface to it. And the farmer that owned the field and his son went out there to look at it. Didn't get very close to the point where son said something like, "Look at that awful thing." And it started to glow, and it lifted off the ground and took off. And it was really just had me entranced. I have no other words for it. And something unusual happened shortly thereafter. Because I was so fascinated with these sightings, I spent nights outside watching I had a Tasco 10-power handheld spotting scope, nothing fancy. I would sit out there evenings and watch the skies and watch the sky. See lots of planes go over, you know, the regular kind of thing.
0: Sure.
1: And one night I experienced something that to this day still remains pretty much unexplained. in my mind. And I even ended up with a witness to it, which is even stranger. It was about 9 p.m., and I'm thinking it's approximately 4 to 10 days after these first batch of sightings. And, you know, I was out there for night after night, nothing. And then this one night, I watched what looked like a star moving across the sky relatively slowly. It had no flashing lights on it or anything like that, but it was about the first magnitude brightness. It was quite bright. It almost looked like Venus, how bright Venus is.
0: Right.
1: Quite clearly visible and moving. And it was moving from the west basically to the east, from where I remember living in that the sunset and all that. And I watched this thing. I put my back up to the house and lined it up between power lines that were running overhead to make sure I wasn't moving and make
0: sure
1: a mistake here with it. And I watched that thing, and sure enough, it was moving. It moved to a point of about a 45-degree angle to my viewing point. And at that point, I could just see what looked like a speck of light drop out of it. Just there was no doors opened or anything like that, but I saw a speck of light. That's the best description I can give. Just appear from it and just descend very slowly down towards the city skyline. The object continued on overhead until I couldn't see anymore. The other object that descended got to the point where you couldn't see it because of the light from the city. It got down into the lit area, and you couldn't see it anymore. Now, that was kind of strange. I thought, boy, that's weird. Why would an airplane drop something out of it like that? You know, I was thinking these kind of things. I thought, boy, that's really fascinating.
0: Sure.
1: Well, here's what makes it even stranger for me, and, again, up to develop some more, was I knew this lady who babysitted for a neighbor right next to me, and I used to talk with her about just all kinds of stuff, just anything, you know, stuff that kids talk about or younger people.
0: Sure.
1: And she worked at a hamburger stand just up about a block from the house. And I went up there the next morning, and I went in, and I said, I saw the strangest thing last night. And I started to describe it to her, and she looked at me really just straight in the face, and she says, she almost turned white. She says, I don't believe it. She says, I was in my apartment, I'm about two stories up, I'm making a sandwich, about 9:15 at this time, and I'm making a sandwich, and I look out the window, and I see what looks like a baseball-sized ball of light, like a plasma or a ball of light descending very gradually, slowly down towards the ground. I look out the window, it gets near the ground and fades away, just dissipates. And at that point, I was just floored. I didn't know what to make of it.
0: You had a witness.
1: Yes. At that time, I had a witness.
0: Well, John, what happens is these things change you forever. I've had one sighting, one, and it occurred for me late in my life.
1: Oh, man.
0: And I'll never be the same. And I think it is, to some degree, driving me toward an investigation of this sort of thing. You're driven. Once you've seen what I saw, John, wasn't indistinct, wasn't a light. It was a triangle. It came directly above me. My wife was with me. We both saw it. There was no question about it. Next thing to a close encounter of the third kind, totally inexplicable, and it changed me. And although it didn't change me apparently as much, well, maybe it did in its own way. But what happened to you really changed you, didn't it?
1: Yes, it did. It got me started down this path of exploring and trying in my best, you know, in my own best efforts with what limited funds I had to go out and try to open some doors to these questions, to get some answers, to look in deeper. And it drives a very strong compulsion.
0: All right, hold that thought. We'll be right back to you, and we'll find out what that compulsion led to. And if you want to see what that compulsion led to, and believe me, it's something to see. It's on my website now. If you've got a computer, www.artbell.com. Go look at the Strat photographs. If you don't have a computer, it'll be inside an upcoming newsletter. Be right back.
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1: It is, and my guest is John Shepherd. He is an amazing individual, and if you want to see what he's done, go to my website now and take a look at the Project Strat photographs and what John has done to his home. It's like, it really is like the Twilight Zone or any of the other movies we were talking about. It's unbelievable, and we'll begin describing it for you shortly. All right. Back now to Michigan and John Shepherd. John, you've been on television with all of this, haven't you?
2: Yes, on quite a few different programs over the years, and interviewed by not only local TV, but national TV, PM Magazine, Look at Us with Richard Crenna, which really originally was filmed for real people, but they moved it over to a new series that they started called Look at Us, George Slatter Productions. And now there's many more things in the works. Seems like most recently Turner Broadcasting will be carrying a segment featuring a lot of my work called Searching for UFOs. And they're talking a tentative date of June 29th.
1: Well, I have a lot of friends at Strange Universe and Hard Copy, and I would think they would both be very, very interested. They're such visual mediums, and you have so much to offer visually, that I would think they'd be very interested in taking a look at what you've done there, John. And that's what we're going to get to. Again, the word compulsion or obsession comes to mind. And so you had a sighting very much like the one I had, and then begins the compulsion. Mine, perhaps expressed here on the radio, yours, though, started to take a different direction. You, somehow in your mind, you decided, I guess, that you were going to try and do what? Contact UFOs, or try and actually bring one to you, or what were you trying to do?
2: That's basically it. I was trying to contact them, and a UFO or object, intelligence, whatever you want to call it, and bring it in, home it in, get it close enough to where instruments could pick up electromagnetic fields, radiation, and or be able to photograph it, visually observe it, and so forth. I didn't go with the idea that I'd make contact in the sense of a communication. I went with the idea of, can I attract their attention? Can I lure them in? Can I get them close enough where they can be photographed, observed, or check them out more closely in a little better detail.
1: All right. Aside from this incredible amount of equipment that you have amassed to do this job, I guess I'm kind of curious. Well, you did attract them once, didn't you? You actually had some come down close by.
2: Yes.
1: While you were transmitting. What I wanted to ask, though, John, is, my God, we've got, you know, I'm on 328 radio stations or something right now, and there's RF going out all over from the planet, FM, AM, television, CB, hams, you name it, the spectrum is just buzzing with RF. Why do you think John Shepherd's RF would particularly be heard or recognized by a UFO instead of all this other spurious stuff?
2: Well, that's a very good question, and even I've thought about that. I myself have wondered that same thing. Is it just sheer coincidence, or was there something maybe that was just a little different about it, like the frequency, which that was one of the reasons I chose the lower bands, besides FCC regulations, etc., was the interesting and curious thing that has been reported for many years and related to UFO sightings was that they were able to home in on the power lines day or night and locate the power lines and attach themselves to it or draw energy from them.
1: That they were attracted to the 60 hertz power lines.
2: Right.
1: That's true.
2: Yeah, so that is a strong point in why I chose this general frequency range. But I thought if I expanded on it a little bit and varied it enough, I started out by broadcasting tone burst pulses, or tones, just a multitude of tones, 24 hours a day, over and over again. Then I got into broadcasting nature sounds, like songs of the humpback whale, things like this. And it wasn't more than a year after that that I decided to go with music. Music was a powerful thing in my life. So I thought, well, music, of course. You know, it's pretty universal, even here. It crosses borders, and people still can, you know, make head or tails of it. They can make something from it, or enjoy it, or get something out of it.
1: All right, for the technical, you are broadcasting between, what frequencies are you on?
2: Okay, it's what it is, it's basically the audio frequency. From 40 hertz to, 25 kilohertz is really very maximum top end that can squeeze out of this clip, and then the efficiency drops off so dramatically that might as well forget it. So really, it's very long wave. It's very low in frequency, and by standard radio theory, requires an antenna hundreds of miles long, you know, at those lower frequencies.
1: Exactly.
2: That is standard radio theory, and I don't dismiss it in any way. But what I did attempt to do here was try to make up or compensate somewhat for that fact by increasing the potential emitted electrical field by increasing the voltage very, very high and using what I had for space and antennas to try to send the signal out. By increasing the potential of the dipole, the signal is fed to that, to 60 or 100,000 volts, you get an impedance match, a better match, kind of like Nikola Tesla was doing, where he increased the voltage so much that it coupled with the air. It had become a better impedance match that way.
1: All right, there is a photograph on the website with you standing there and a large antenna in the background that apparently is perched on a tower. And ever since I've seen that, I've been, what is that?
2: Okay, that's the main transmitter tower. That is the one that I broadcast the cultural and creative music program from. It's been modified somewhat since then. It has two large 10-foot-long dipoles. And there's a reflector that helps increase the bounce or the reflection of the signal back up into space. I've noticed there's a tremendous ground wave reflection, like it bounces. There's a point where you can detect it, and it reverses its phase when you're measuring the signal's intensity. So there's also a ground wave that sets up with the ground. It's about 18 feet above the ground, and the signal from that antenna element there is reflected, like on the antenna itself, on the reflector, and on the ground, and it goes back up. One time, and I've never tried it in a plane. That's the one thing I thought about. I wish I had the use of the space shuttle for this. It'd be awesome. But anyway, we did try a cherry picker bucket and went way up about 80 feet above this thing, and the signal was just phenomenally loud, very intense, much more intense than even the side field or peripheral radiation given off by the antenna at ground level. It was, and Lee, unless you were very, very close to it, it was interesting. There was a stronger irradiated signal in the vertical plane. So theory, you know, to some degree.
1: What do you listen to this on? What can you hear it on?
2: Okay, what you can hear it on is basically in the simplest terms, a friend and I designed and built a wideband amplifier detector. It's a non-tuned receiver. This is one of the devices we use. I have a tuned one as well, but it uses 741 op amps, a dual pair of those.
1: Right.
2: And it has, the gain is cranked up way high on this. We're using an open-end antenna, basically, on this. You can put different types of antennas on it, plug them in, different types of pickups, magnetic and open circuit. And with a foot-long antenna on that thing, it just blows your ears out. You know, if you're standing 30 feet from that tower, it just blows you away. You have to turn it way down the gain.
1: Is there not some, you're running, how much now power, 1,000 watts?
2: Yeah, 1,000 watts.
1: My God, that's a lot of power at that frequency. Now, isn't there some biological danger of that kind of power at that frequency?
2: You know, that's a question I've had asked so many times. That's an interesting question, and I'm fascinated by it. Now, I've watched in the mirror. Every morning I get up, I check to see if there's a third eye developing in the center of my head or any other strange mutation. But actually, I don't feel any ill effects yet. I've been around this stuff for 20 years or better, you know, around these electromagnetic fields, and especially in the accelerator lab here where we've got these two-story high machines that put out nearly the same potential as that antenna, and they're right inside of a room in the house.
1: Well, that brings another incredible photograph to mind that I've got to ask you about. You apparently knocked out a floor of your house in order to build this great vertical apparatus.
2: Right.
1: What in the hell is that?
2: Okay, let me give you a little background on that. That is basically what we did. We built a room onto the house, a 38 by 16 extension or addition to the house that's all shielded. It's got shielding in the walls and a grid under the floor and so on and so forth.
1: Are you married, Dan?
2: No, at present I've got a relationship, but I'm pretty much just a single guy doing what I do.
1: Okay, when all this began, you were living with your parents, weren't you?
2: Grandparents.
1: Grandparents.
2: Right.
1: Are you now alone? Are they still there? Or have they passed on?
2: Yes, they passed on. My grandfather passed on in January of 1980, and my grandmother about six to eight years later, if I recall correctly, she passed on. So really what happened there was my grandmother and I, after my grandfather passed on, decided to put our savings, our life savings, hers and mine, into this addition to the house.
1: I can imagine it would take that. At minimum.
2: It did. It took everything we pretty much had. And I had a little bit of money left over to invest and trade stocks with and things like that to keep it going. And that's about all it did.
1: But, I mean, there must have been a moment when you had a conversation with your grandma, and you sat down and you said, Grandma, I need to build an addition onto the house to build all this equipment so we can contact UFOs. Now, what did your grandma say?
2: Actually, my grandma was very in favor of it. She even suggested it in a way. She had a very strong interest in these types of things. And she had almost a natural psychic ability. She surprised me a couple of times. Really, really seriously surprised me. And I didn't know she had this ability. This wasn't something like she would talk about or anything very often. But she saw one time, almost like, or similar to remote viewing, she had an experience with a lady that, this gal was the wife of the manager and owner of the Antrim County Airport at the time. And she came over to the house, and she was troubled by something. She asked my grandma about it, and I can remember my grandma detailing an incredible detail about an aileron that wasn't the cable or something controlling the aileron in this plane that was on the ground wasn't right for some reason. And she detailed this for her because she was worried about it, okay? She went back to the airport, this lady, and she checked this plane, and sure enough, there was a problem with that aileron.
1: So your grandma was kind of psychic.
2: Right.
1: All right. Well, anyway, so you sat down and you proposed, Grandma, your life savings, my life savings. We're going to convert them into this grand project to try and attract UFOs. And she went for it.
2: She went for it. She had seen one before this, long before this.
1: No, that'll do it.
2: Yeah, that's it.
1: All right, so again, referring to this photograph, what in God's name is all of this?
2: Okay, you're looking, now you're talking about the one where I'm standing down in the lower level of the accelerator lab, I'm sure.
1: An accelerator lab, okay.
2: For sure.
1: Okay, all right, it's gigantic, whatever it is, it towers way, way above you.
2: 18 feet, 6 inches.
1: Yeah, what is it?
2: It's easily described as a giant tank circuit. And the easiest way I can describe it in radio jargon, if you like, the final output stage or the stage just before you couple to the antenna.
1: Okay.
2: It's an array of capacitors, resonator plates that work together with capacitors to create, you don't get a tuned notch in these frequencies. You tend to get an efficiency range or a hump That's the best way to describe it. You don't get such a thing as a perfectly tuned, real tight spike.
1: Right.
2: If you do, then you've limited your frequency to that range, and that's it. Here, you kind of got to, you either got to approach it on the shotgun effect, or you've got to go with a spread spectrum.
1: So you want something broader.
2: Right. And still have some degree of efficiency. But because of the frequencies, of course, physically, everything is bigger.
1: Gigantic, actually.
2: Yes.
1: Down in the Hertz range. Gigantic.
2: Huge. And the voltages operating here, as high as 150 kilovolts.
1: Wow.
2: The physical separation of the equipment is absolutely essential. You find yourself blowing things up real quick.
1: Have you blown many up?
2: Yes. There was a really interesting experience a few years back. I would say about 4 years ago, during the testing phase of this new capacitor bank that's in this picture.
1: Yeah.
2: There are glass plates in there that I got scrunched from a glass plate company and from some old TV sets.
1: Uh-huh.
2: I polished them up real good, and they're about a quarter inch thick. And they're 24 by 20. And I put screen on each side of these glass plates, okay? Ordinary screen, cut it to size to tune it, to give it a tuning range.
1: Mm-hmm.
2: And these plates were hooked up as capacitors in the circuit.
1: Right.
2: Okay? Well, everything was working fine. I was testing it. Imagine this. There's 2 inches of space between the edge of the screen and the edge of the glass on each side. Okay, so you're talking
1: a lot of airspace there, yeah.
2: Yes. And what happened was we were running it. I pushed the voltage up to about 85,000 volts potential between those two plates. And all of a sudden, on one of these tests, a blue plasma arc started. Very bright, very intense, very loud. And it was a matter of maybe 3 seconds, and that glass exploded. It went all over the lab. There were fragments everywhere. Very loud, very percussive kind of explosion. Heaven's sakes, if my neighbors would have heard that, they probably would have thrown me out of the neighborhood.
1: That's a separate topic, by the way. How do you survive with your neighbors?
2: Well, with all the incredible land restrictions and things that are going on these days, it's a miracle that we've got some retired folks that are far enough away that either their hearing isn't real good or they don't really worry about it a whole lot. I've been lucky. I've been very lucky.
1: But they must have seen the publicity of what you've got there.
2: Yes, they have. As a matter of fact, here's an interesting story related to that, a brief one, where when I first started doing this stuff, before the room was added on, and there was equipment creeping out into the dining room of the house, in the living room, one of the neighbors stopped over, and he was a farmer kind of guy, and he looks around, you know, and he looks at my grandma and grandpa and the equipment, and is he into some kind of radio or something? He's looking at this, he can't quite figure it out. There's racks, floor to ceiling, of course, full of instruments.
1: And there is a photograph on the website of your grandma and grandpa with you there. It looks like you've already absorbed half the living room to me.
2: That's correct.
1: Uh-huh.
2: And they got one side, the TV's got the other side, and the equipment's got the rest. It's pretty much that's what it is. And there was even lab equipment and microscopes and other things in the entryway between the living room and dining room.
1: I mean, surely people would come over and ask your grandparents whether you had lost your mind, or whether they had lost theirs, or worried about an explosion, or, I mean, when you look at all of this equipment, John, to be honest with you, because of, I understand, the frequencies you're working with, everything is so gigantic that, I mean, to the average person, John, it looks like a madman's laboratory.
2: Oh, yeah. That's probably, in an abstract sense, I suppose that's where the aspect of art, where this idea of it being an art form came in, kind of. And totally coincidental to the fact that I've always had a creative spirit to build things and work with my hands. Well, when people see this stuff, now here's a good example. Not too long ago, just after this edition was put on, there was a couple that had a car problem out front.
1: All right, John. we're going to hold on to this until we get back from the top of the hour, all right?
2: Sure.
1: Everybody, you've got to see this. Trust me when I tell you. Go to my webpage and look at what's there. Project Strat at www.artbell.com.

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0: 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That's 702-727-1295. First-time callers can reach Art Bell at 702-727-1222. 702-727-1222. Now, here again, Art Bell.
1: Well, all right, my guest is John Shepherd. John has built what it is very difficult to describe. He has converted his house in Michigan into this gigantic transmitter. This ultra-low-frequency transmitter designed to attract UFOs. It really is hard in words to describe what he has done. The photographs are on my website. What I would like to do when I begin to take calls here shortly is take calls from those of you who have seen the photographs. So if everybody else would hold off a little bit, and if you have been fortunate enough to have been to my website and seen the photographs, you will understand the magnitude of what John has done. Or maybe you've seen him on TV or have seen newspaper articles showing these photographs. He convinced his grandmother to invest her entire life savings, along with his entire life savings, and they converted their entire house into a transmitter. It's incredible. And we're discussing various aspects of it right now. But I would like to restrict the lines to those who have seen the photographs for now. So if you would be so kind, everybody just sort of hold off on the phones unless you have actually seen the photographs. And we'll begin to get calls here shortly. All right, John Shepherd is in Michigan. He's trying to attract UFOs. He noticed that UFOs appear to be attracted to power lines, and that has long, of course, been the case. And so he decided to transmit incredibly high-powered signals down in the hertz range, around 40 hertz in that area. And in doing so, he has converted his home there, which was, I guess, his grandparents' home, into one magungus transmitter, the size of which you can only understand if you have seen the photographs on my website, and I heartily recommend it, and I am restricting calls in the beginning to those who have seen this, because you've got to see it to believe it, actually. So if you want to call in, please try and view the photographs first. If not, just sit back and listen, and you'll get a sense by, I'm sure, what the audience says, of the magnitude of what we're talking about. John, how much money have you spent on all this?
2: Boy, that's a good question. You know, over all the years we've done this, it would be easy, pretty realistic, I think, to say between $30,000 and $60,000. A lot of it was handmade, hand-built, pieces made, and my grandfather was a tool and die maker, so he taught me machine shop.
1: Uh-huh.
2: So I was able to machine and make from raw material a lot of the components and parts, taking many years, of course, but saving many thousands of dollars in costs that would normally be prohibitive.
1: All right, so here's this giant room with what is a final tank circuit, and that is the circuit just before you go to the antenna, folks, that literally takes not one floor, but it goes up. I'm trying to think of what to compare it to visually. It's like a scene out of Forbidden Planet.
2: Yeah.
1: Actually. Now, you remember when they were in the power grid portion in Forbidden Planet? That's what it reminds me of. And then below this, I've got a photograph of you in what appears to be the high voltage section. I'm not sure. It's a black and white photograph, John. And it says danger, high voltage there. What am I looking at? This looks absolutely incredible.
2: Okay, you're looking at the upper story, upper level of the lab, where the final output point is to the antenna, through the ceiling of the room. There's a 70...
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0: 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And now, Art Bell.
1: A spherical.
2: That's
1: like
2: right.
1: Collector sphere.
2: That's right.
1: And that's the coupling, and that goes through a heavy-duty, high-voltage insulated bushing.
2: Holy mackerel.
1: Through the ceiling to high-voltage transmission cable, which then finally goes out the eaves of the house and up to one tower out front here. And it's, we use power cable that they use for underground high-voltage cable, 75 kilovolt rating cable to run this thing.
2: I'm surprised you've never set your house on fire.
1: Oh, God, insurance companies would love it. Actually, they'd hate it. No, that hasn't been a problem. I've been very careful about how I wire everything and how I insulate it and isolate it from flammable surfaces.
2: Well, I can clearly see the craftsmanship here is superb. I mean, it's absolutely superb. I really would love to see all this in person.
1: I wish you could, Art. I would love to have you come out and spend some time here in beautiful Michigan and look at this.
2: You develop how much voltage to power this now again?
1: Okay, between the two potential sides of the circuit, since it's basically single phase, but you've got 180 degrees difference between your signal, your output stages in the system. So it's high as 150 kilovolts. By that time, though, when you're running at that high of voltage, you can hear and feel it in the air around you, and you can smell the ozone. That room. We got big ventilator fans that had to add to the room to reduce the ozone concentration. Yeah.
2: I'm sure that's true. And you're broadcasting from 40 to 1,000 hertz, is that about right? Or
1: actually, efficiently, between 40 hertz is a good, it's really good on the low end at 40 hertz. It tapers off as you go above about 800, 1,000 hertz, but we still push it to about 12 kilohertz. So we really push it at 12. Things get warm at 12.
2: I can imagine they do. Was all of this operating when your grandma was alive?
1: She got to see the first... she was here during the filming for Look at Us with Richard Crenna for that TV segment.
2: Uh-huh.
1: And at that time, the station was just coming together and going on the air full power. So she did get to see this dream realized, and she was very happy. She truly enjoyed it. She felt that it was a worthwhile effort to try to discover what these things were and to look into them deeper.
2: What about John Shepard and the FCC? Does the Federal Communications Commission rule in the area in which you transmit?
1: Well, they didn't used to. If I recall correctly from what I have read, and this is kind of what I based it on. Now maybe they changed the rules then. They haven't notified me of the fact, but maybe they will after tonight. But at the time that I did this, I started this, there was like, I think it was up to 14.4 or 24.4 kilohertz that was pretty much unregulated, unlicensed, experimental frequencies. They were pretty open down there because nobody used them for anything. They weren't commercially viable, basically. They weren't used for, except now that they've had Project ALF and some of these other projects for submarine communication. There had been no real use for that frequency, as far as I was aware. And obviously, there's no interference, or by now they would have said something. We haven't caused any problems with local reception or anything like that by being this low in frequency.
2: You're not interfering with anybody's submarine communications?
1: Not that I know of. I've been watching the lakefront out here to see if a submarine ever pulls up out front here.
2: Uh-huh.
1: If they do, then I know we've made a boo-boo.
2: Do you have collaborators and friends who help you with this, or are you all on your own?
1: Well, I'd like to take that back a few years so I can kind of bring that into a better focus.
2: All right.
1: Okay. In the early 60s, when I first got into all this electrical stuff, in the early to mid-60s, my grandfather was interested in what I did, and he was a tool and die maker, but he had a fascination with automotive coils and

0: relays and basic things like that. He wasn't real electronically minded, but he had extremely good knowledge of mechanics. So he was able to build things that I kind of asked him to build. Like if I needed a rotating spark gap device, he could make it on the lathe and machine it. And he taught me, of course, the same thing. But I started off pretty much with building these things, experimenting with stuff I used to find in the alleys of Detroit. I used to roam the alleys looking for old radios, old TVs, anything I could find because I didn't have any real money. An allowance was $2 a week back then. So you didn't go out and buy much, and there wasn't even really a Radio Shack.
1: Sure.
0: So anyway, I started out on that kind of a level with it, and it wasn't long before I was really able to put those components together. Best way to describe it is I got a feel for the electrical properties of things and how electricity behaved. I didn't have it written down in formulas. I didn't have the math to do that, but I had a feel for it, and I could put these things together and get certain results. Sometimes there were some rather amusing moments where there would be an explosion and a pretty black hole in the carpet. My grandpa, a number of times, gave me a reprieve from such efforts. And then I would come back and try it again, and usually either with the result of a much larger explosion and a bigger hole or a breakthrough. And that's how it all kind of got going. And then moving forward a little now, into the mid-70s, I still do to this day have a very good friend by the name of Mike Johnston, who you probably may have faxed you one time. He is an artist, a creative person, very, very interesting person. He and I grew up together, okay? His dad has a cottage next door to this place where I live now with the lab.
1: Okay.
0: And it started out back in about, I think, 72 or 73, just shortly after this station went on the air. I used to go out with this spotting scope. I had the same 10-power spotting scope that I saw the object with. And I'd just go out and look at stuff and play around. I was just having fun. And one day, they were over next door in the fall burning leaves. And I just sat down behind a pile of leaves here that were in our yard, and I'd watch through the spotting scope, and I saw Mike. He was young then, too, about my age. He's actually a little younger. And I would see him through the heat waves, and I was kind of just watching him and checking out the neighbors, you know, didn't really know them. And I got brave enough to the point where I actually walked over and said hello, and I told him what I was doing. And at that point, he just seemed to be fascinated. And we struck up a great friendship, just a fantastic friendship. And ever since that time, we've shared a lot of inspiration, ideas, and things related to a lot of the same areas.
1: He's helped you.
0: Yes. In the sense of a very powerful kind of a very level-headed and down-to-earth kind of person. He has his feet on the ground, maybe a little firmer than I do, because I tend to get more abstract and more out on concepts and ideas and maybe the art of it or whatever, the far-out concepts of it, where he does that too, but he has his feet maybe rooted a little firmer on terra firma. But his influences got me into music, basically, got my interests in creative music. I mean, things that are not so really commercial per se, but are truly, truly artistic expressions that the individual artist expresses himself through, you know, and in music.
1: Well, you remember Close Encounters of the Third Kind?
0: Yes.
1: The communication with the saucer in that movie was with musical tones.
0: Correct.
1: And there is a mathematic precision, of course, to music. So it does make sense, I suppose, particularly in view of the fact that UFOs appear to be attracted to these very low frequencies, as evidenced by 60 hertz, which is the frequency of transmission lines, electricity in this country, AC.
0: Right.
1: So it makes sense, I guess, to me that you're doing what you're doing. Have you ever, in your opinion, actually brought a UFO down?
0: In my opinion, and I stress that it's circumstantial, I make no claims that I've actually done it, but I would say that the circumstantial indications are that there have been a number of times when in 73 and even in 72 when these things were attracted to the signals we were sending out. It appeared that they were. I want to stress that. They appeared that they were.
1: Is there any difference between what you were sending then and what you're sending now?
0: Yes, quite a degree of difference. At that time, the only transmitter on the air was the 150-watt VMB, vertical marker beacon, and that was just basically I had an amplifier wired up that would feed back on itself and would pulse and modulate, make all kinds of racket. That was the best way to describe it.
1: Huh.
0: And then after I got that refined to the point where I could control that racket and actually get exact tones or pulses and given time sequences, then I had a tone pulse transmitter. And that signal was what I started with. And then we added, about a year later, I added this song for Humpback Whale and then music from the group Soft Machine, which was a rather interesting kind of almost fusion electronic jazz group. And then things just kept going on from there, and I got more and more involved in creating even my own music and signals to send out. And by nature, was artistically inclined. He had a real strong interest in these areas, music and so forth, and we often played together and created our own music, and even in live settings, recorded it, then brought it back and aired it. So it was kind of like a real grassroots, create your own radio program, radio station thing.
1: Yep. All right. I've got a couple of people who would like to say hello to you.
0: Sure.
1: West of the Rockies, you're on the air with John Shepherd. Hello?
2: Yes. Hi, Frank in Seattle.
1: Seattle. Yes. Hi, Frank.
2: Yeah. Hi, John. Myself, I'm also an amateur radio operator here. I don't know. Is John an AM operator?
0: I had considered becoming one. I came real close. I wish now. I may still do it. I am considering it again. I would love to become a ham radio operator, fully licensed, etc.
1: You've seen the photographs, caller?
2: Okay, yes. I have them on my web. I see them all, antenna, and his room where he has a lot of electronic equipment. I see his grandfather and his grandmother there.
1: Yeah.
2: And also, I guess that, was that 18 or so feet tall with all that equipment and things in there? And
0: yes, that's correct. About 18 feet, 6 inches tall. That room has modular flooring and steel frame floors that you can adjust or remove entire sections of so you can accommodate such large equipment.
2: And then I see the high voltage part of it, got the part there too that goes up to the antenna, is it?
0: Mm-hmm.
2: Yeah, I see all that type of thing. You know, I was wondering too, Art, you know, this HARP project is supposed to come up in a few days.
1: Yep.
2: And as far as the frequencies go, the monitoring those.
1: Yes.
2: And I was wondering if John might be interested in trying to pick up some of that from the HARP project up in Alaska.
1: Well, that would be a receiving job, of course, but John, I presume you have heard of HARP.
0: Yes.
1: And you know it's going to be dealing with some very low frequencies, in fact, even lower than the ones you're fooling with right now, that are thought to be very close to our brain's operating frequency.
0: Yes, very, very, very concerned and very interested at the same time in this. And I will be doing some serious efforts toward monitoring this activity. Now, you mentioned not only on your webpage, but on your program the other night about the frequencies and that they'll actually be issuing a card. That's rather fascinating. But most of those frequencies that were given were in the, I think it was 6.99 or 9.
1: Yeah, 3.44 megacycles or something, megahertz, and 6.99, something like that.
0: Right.
1: But eventually they're going to be fooling with very, very low frequencies. And yours are pretty low, and that's why I asked you about the biological effects. You're running awfully high power on very low frequencies. And I really would be concerned for some sort of biohazard connected with this, but you tell me you have no third eye yet, and
0: right. It is interesting though that I have felt some unusual. In one case, I will say there is one case where.
1: All right, hold the case. We're at the bottom of the hour. We'll come back and discuss that in a moment. One case where something happened. We'll find out.
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4: Hi, I'm Art Bell.
1: Survey says people love it,
4: and I think you will too. We don't do your cookie cutter style talk radio. We don't sit here and bash for hours on end. Instead, we explore interesting, intriguing, strange, even bizarre topics. I'll tell you what, it's a lot of fun, it's different, and it's right here in the middle of the night.
5: Art Bell interviews Dr. John Holland, president of Hair Incorporated and Psychokinesis. That's this weekend on Greenland.
4: This is Art Bell. If human beings only use a small portion of our brains, what makes us think we know it all? Just because we can't prove it yet does not mean it may not be so. Greenland,

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1: And the story we're doing is that of a very, very, very interesting man named John Shepherd. And I'm not sure we should be doing it on radio. This probably is a story for television because of the visual aspect of it. Now, I know that not all of you, by a long shot, have computers and can see the photographs that we've got up on the website. I've intentionally had them there for several days so that you could see the magnitude of what it is we're talking about. As a matter of fact, a faxer here says it quite well. Art, the photographs on your webpage are a must. The visual provided brings his efforts alive. This is more than obsession. It's dedication, genius at work. That's Daryl in Rancho Mirage. And I absolutely agree with that. John has converted his entire house to a ultra-low-frequency transmitter in the 40 hertz range, running about 1,000 watts, which is a lot of power at that frequency, extremely high voltage, and it looks like the wildest lab that you've ever seen in your whole life. John looks a little eccentric, perhaps, but sounds and otherwise looks quite normal, and he's trying to attract UFOs with these ultra-low frequencies. And again, I would ask that only those of you that have seen the photographs call, so the audience can get a sense of what it is we're talking about, because without this visual, it's hard to imagine, frankly. Incidentally, Christie Brinkley was just a guest, I guess, tonight on the Jay Leno show, and it seems Christie Brinkley just had a UFO encounter of some sort with which the FBI became involved. Yes, the FBI. All right, back now to John Shepherd. John?
2: Yes.
1: In Michigan. Again, a lot of people who want to talk to you, John. What would you say to the people of America about what you're doing?
2: Well, I think, first of all, I'd express that I'm just an individual who had a curiosity about things that maybe reached beyond the normal realms, and I followed that curiosity up by actually dedicating and putting forth the effort, time, and money to try to better understand it, to get a better handle on it. And a strong, what can I say, I had an experience when I was younger that influenced me for the rest of my life, that set me on a course creatively, inspirationally, and technically to try to get a better look at this fascinating subject. And ever since, I have not lost my enthusiasm for searching out that mystery.
1: What are you going to do with this house when you pass on? I mean, should it become a museum?
2: That's a thought I've had. That has been one of the thoughts. A lot of things have been going on. Due to the economics of all this, just to put it in a quick nutshell, I've had to place the house and the project up for sale. And it may be a situation where it may be sold to someone. It's hard to say. Nothing's happened yet. It's just in the works. And that was one of the interesting highlights of trying to do this kind of thing is, you know, you think you can pretty much do just about anything with what you have, but you realize how expensive it really is.
1: Out of curiosity, what would any buyer do with this?
2: I would imagine it would be a situation where either the person would have to have the kind of eccentric degree of interest in electronics or in the UFO phenomena, or it's say a movie company or somebody that would want this for some use like that, for filming or for studio or whatever.
1: Yeah, I can understand. All right, first-time caller line, you're on the air with John Shepherd in Michigan. Hello.
3: Yes, my name is Jack.
1: Hi, Jack, where are you?
3: Okay, I'm in a little town called Jacksboro, Tennessee.
1: All right.
3: And KC4 PWE is
1: called. Oh, you're a ham, all right.
3: Yeah, I've tinkered around with Right now I'm in the process of building one of Wayne Green's bioelectrifiers.
1: Yes, oh yes.
3: So anyway, I got a question for John. Some information I run up on, it's been several months back. A fella had built a thing he called a Stellatron. His name was Dr. L.G. Lawrence, and he's the president of the E. coli Institute of San Bernardino, California, a research institute. Are you familiar with him, John?
4: No, matter of fact.
1: Nor am I.
4: This would be the first time.
3: Okay, what this Stellatron thing is that he built is it picks up the bio senses off a plant, like when you play music on a flower, or is telling how the flower reacts to it and so forth. This is what this Stellatron is, and he's took all kinds of different readings off a plant. And in the article, in the commentary that I've seen about this, he talked about being able to point this Stellatron up into the sky and pick up all kinds of different types of signals. And this is the only person I've ever heard of that's using any kind of instruments of this type to get any kind of readings off of any. He didn't say.
1: What did you think of the photographs of what John has done?
3: Well, it was amazing. Some of the rays he built there, especially the one in the that was about 18 foot tall, that one addition that. Additional room that you get.
1: All right, it brings up an interesting question. John, how do things grow around your house? Do they grow normally?
4: Yes, they do. I see, as far as plants or animals, as a matter of fact, there's a raccoon just outside the studio right now walking around. It doesn't seem to have any effect. There doesn't appear to be any real variation that I can determine, visually at least.
1: Because the man is right. Plants... You know, the old thing about you sing to them and they grow better and all of that. I would imagine these kinds of frequencies would affect growing things. But it's just a guess. There's certainly a lot of research going on now indicating that 60 hertz or power lines may be even carcinogenic.
4: I've heard this, and I've been reading this same research with a close eye.
1: I'm sure.
4: I think since it stays centered on that frequency, too, may be a cumulative effect where this sweeps, the frequency keeps changing with the signal modulating it. It doesn't stay fixed on a given frequency.
1: True.
4: So you're not exposed to that same resonation or energy frequency bombarding your cells all the time. It's changing constantly. It's more like a natural background kind of signal would be.
1: Wild Card Line, you're on the air with John Shepherd in Michigan. Hi. Hello.
5: This is Charlotte.
1: Hello, Charlotte. How are you?
5: This is in California.
1: Yes.
5: And talking to the gentleman in Michigan, I'm a contractor, electrician, plumber, and carpenter. And I can freely say that there may be all kinds of energy that will come off of lines that are not grounded. If they're properly grounded, then there are other things that can happen, which I've experienced myself. But I don't think that I can help him with his problem. I'm just a carpenter, electrician, a general contractor.
1: Well, then,
5: about electricity.
1: Uh-huh. All right, well, I appreciate your call, then, if you have nothing to comment on. East of the Rockies, you're on the air with John Shepherd. Hello.
6: Hi, Art. It's Martin calling from just south of L.A., Lower Akron.
1: Hello, Martin.
6: And I got two questions about the UFO phenomenon for John. But first off, his life sort of reminds me a lot of my own, and I noticed he mentioned he was into... That sounds like a prog rock hit, progressive rock and alternative music. Can you tell me, elaborate on some of the stuff that influenced him in his music?
4: Yeah, as a matter of fact, I can. Starting out early, a lot of the music was things like...
6: You mentioned Soft Machine.
4: Soft Machine, Steam Hammer, Tangerine Dream, the German Dream School kind of group. Faust.
6: Oh, yeah.
4: Yeah, a lot of this sort of music. And jazz. Jazz has become very strong along with this in my life. And this Mike, who I mentioned earlier on the program, is influencing me a lot. His put out a couple of CDs with his group, Northwoods Improvisers, and their music is everything from Eastern ethnic and space to pure, powerful, moving jazz. I mean, it's hard to describe because, again, it's like describing this lab. You can't describe it in pictures. Are the only near thing that help you.
6: Is his music available?
4: Yes, it is.
6: Okay.
4: It's out on the ARC label out of Canada.
6: Well, two quick questions. One, could you comment on how you would chronicle or record the activity or events you're involved with? And number two, probably you and Art are familiar with John Keel, the author?
4: Yes.
6: And he had an Operation Trojan Horse that mentioned something about being able to pick up things strongly on the Wednesday evening phenomena. And I'll hang up and listen to your comments. Thank you.
7: All right.
4: Yes, those are both good questions. I have heard about that, although I haven't read in depth all the details of that particular Wednesday signal phenomena, but it's interesting. I do remember hearing about this or reading about it in brief mention of his. And more to follow, certainly. And as far as recording the signals, I've set up a system where I can log on tape a signal. When a signal's detected, now oftentimes you detect other phenomena too, like lightning, things like this. If a signal is that quick, you usually get a large pulse. The recorder starts and then stops.
7: Well, now, John, do you pause your transmission to listen on the same group of frequencies that you are transmitting on?
4: That's correct. I have to. Matter of fact, that's why we're working with a 4 to 6 hour, maybe 8 hour maximum transmission period for the big transmitter, the one that sends out the cultural program.
7: Right.
4: Because the signal is obviously so present that it would override the very receiving equipment at that frequency.
7: Of course. So do you have any recordings of what you would consider to be some sort of intelligent response?
4: Not necessarily an intelligent response. All I've got over the years that I've done this is unusual electromagnetic interference or noise. Now, when I say noise, I'm talking about during the eclipse, one of the recent eclipses, I picked up some kind of electromagnetic interference possibly related to solar activity or atmospheric disturbances caused by that. That created a lot of unusual signal noise, but it was random. It wasn't patterned in any particular form.
7: All right, but I guess my question then would be, John, after spending all of these years and the better part of your adult life building and operating this incredible setup and not getting anything tangible back in terms of a signal or an absolute UFO visit, other than perhaps the one you described, why do you continue?
4: Well, it's best described as when you're really, you're like an artist, or you create. You have a creative inspiration based on an experience. You continue to want to create. You continue to want to build these enormous things and reach out and continue reaching. No, I just simply never gave up.
7: Maybe like a gold prospector who never strikes his big vein, but he's always out there looking for it.
4: That's it. That's precisely it. There's that one in a million or one in a thousand or one in 10 million chance that maybe someday within your lifetime you're going to find that big vein, that mother lode.
7: Yeah. Well, maybe. West of the Rockies, you're on the air with John Shepherd. Hello.
8: Hello. This is Abe from Seattle.
7: Yes, sir.
8: I had a couple questions for John and one for you, Art.
7: All right.
8: First of all, I have some interest in electromagnetic detection. I was wondering, does he have any ideas for a wide field, deep space tracking for electromagnetic detection? And it says here that you picked up some electromagnetic disturbances, and I was wondering if he had any ideas on that. And I know that, you know, like Bob Lazar, he talked about A and B gravity waves,
7: mm-hmm.
8: and I was wondering, you know, if there's any way to detect that in the, you know, out there in the space. And to you, Art, did you get that fax today from me about the pit?
7: Yes, I did.
8: Okay, I'll hang up and listen
7: to
8: your comments.
7: All right, thank you.
4: Okay, on that question, yes. The there's a couple of instruments that I use, the primary instrument being the one we built ourselves using the 741 dual op-amp circuit, and the it's got a speaker in it, it's got a meter, it's got a readout, you can record from it, et cetera, and so on. And it's and the 741 has a very wide operating frequency range, as long as you don't insert capacitors or inductors in the circuit. They have a tremendous gain. You can crank them way up. I use that in conjunction with different pickups, everything from magnetic coils that are hand-wound. Some of them are, I've had them as big as 8 feet in diameter with many turns of telephone wire on them, and set them up on the yard and then listen to see what I could pick up. And you hear all kinds of things. You hear AM stations. You hear a lot of Earthside stuff, but you also hear whistlers and things in the atmosphere caused by electrostatic disruption, like from lightning and things like that. And they're almost like an echo. They're really interesting. And you can, on clear nights, you can also hear clicking and popping. You can hear noise that just fades in and out. You can't really pinpoint where it's coming from. It could be anywhere, anything.
7: Have you ever, John, and I don't know how you're set up there, but have you ever heard an echo of your own transmitter immediately after you shut it down?
4: Not immediately. Matter of fact, there was one case where it was more than immediate. It was within microseconds. It was so quick you would almost say it was a reflection off the ionosphere or something.
7: Yes.
4: It was so fast.
7: Yes.
4: Yeah, there's that sort of thing. I have picked that up, but say an echo at a greater distance, I haven't. I'm assuming in that, now this is only an assumption, this isn't proven, that either the atmosphere is absorbing it at that point or it's passing out into space. It's doing one or the other, and that would explain maybe why I wasn't picking up an echo.
7: All right, so your house, the entire apparatus, the whole thing, lock, stock, and barrel, is on the market.
4: Yes, that's correct. I'm not getting out of the business completely. I'm recapitalizing. I'm needing, because of the economics of this, I need to recapitalize what I'm doing. I need to start over and refocus this effort even more and work on some new designs and new concepts that are along similar lines but more refined. And in order to do that, I've got to do something pretty drastic to raise the money. Quite frankly, there's no way to do this. You can't borrow this money from a bank to do it, really.
7: No, that'd be a tough one to sit down and try to talk to a banker about this.
4: No kidding.
7: But I can imagine that a movie company, some kind of company that wants an incredible background would purchase all of this for exactly that reason.
4: Yep, and or possibly lease the space and do a location contract or something of this sort. That's another option. That may even save it from having to be sold.
7: Well, if you were to sell it and have lots of capital to work with, what would you do with it?
4: Well, I would continue the work that I'm doing, but I'd also refine the equipment even more and experiment with some, what the man just mentioned a little earlier there about detecting gravity waves. And because there's been so much talk lately about stars colliding, supernovas, and all this other kind of very interesting and very influential topic, should it occur within our lifetimes, that would be nice to be able to maybe detect gravity waves from in advance, something like this. They travel supposedly quite a bit faster than the light or the other particles from that kind of explosion or energy release.
7: All right.
4: That's an area.
7: Well, you're an amazing person, John. You really are an amazing person. And if I can be of any assistance to you in the future in any way, please let me know. I'd be glad to help you out technically or here on the air or however, whatever kind of help you can use, because I think you're a very, very special person.
4: Art, that's very kind of you. And I guess for now I would say feel free to pass on this information about me to Strange Universe, to Dark Skies, to these groups. I wouldn't mind maybe getting a fax from you with the contact information for Strange Universe or Dark Skies, but feel free to contact them directly.
7: All right. Well, Strange Universe talks to me almost daily. I got two calls from them earlier in the day. So my guess is if they go up and they look at all this, they will be contacting you, and I certainly will pass on your information to them, because this ought to be seen. This really needs to be seen And I guess I would hope that somebody would purchase what you've got there and make it into some kind of museum.
4: That's what I'd like to see, ideally.
7: To see it, you know, maintained.
4: That's it. That would fulfill a deep wish inside my heart. And I'd like to say, too, that for your listeners, they'll get a really good look at this, if not sooner, when that program on TBS comes up, produced by Very Directions. Rush, I talked with Rush today, and he said that they tentatively were scheduling that for a Sunday in June 29th, on Sunday.
7: All right. We'll watch for that. And in the meantime, your stuff is up on my website. They can get a look there, and there is an email address to contact you there as well, John.
4: There's an email there and a fax number that people can reach me at here if that is all right to give out.
7: All right. John Shepherd, his life devoted to Project Strat. John, thank you.
4: You bet, Art. Thank you.
7: Take care, my friend. That is John Shepherd. And if you want to see Project Strat, which is candy for the eyes, take a look at my website, www.artbell.com. Coming up, open lines.

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0: 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First-time callers can reach Art Bell at 702-727-1222. 702-727-1222. 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
1: We are about to get into open lines, and I'm going to give you a Mel's Hole update. The final chapter in a moment. I received this just before airtime, and the story of another mystery hole that somebody sent me earlier in the day. Actually, a couple of them. All right. We'll get to all of that and a lot more in open lines coming up. We've been telling you the story over the last 2 hours of Project Strat. And a very, very, very unusual man named John Shepard in Michigan. And it's best told visually. There are a few stories that are best told visually. It's on the website. Take a look. You've got to see it. In all my life, I've never seen anything like it. He has devoted his entire adult life to it. Well, all right. Here we go. I received this literally a couple of minutes ahead of airtime. And it has to do with Mel's Hole. First of all, I want to thank you, your listeners and your callers. I particularly want to thank the skeptics because they are the ones that really helped me. I have decided to take the money and run. I have made a lease arrangement with regard to my land. The lease is to provide me with a sum of money to be deposited into an account in Australia. The money in Australia would allow me to immigrate to Australia because I would normally be unable to do so because of my age. Australia, unlike the U.S., has very strict rules regarding immigration. Huh. So I guess if you're older, you've got to have money. Interesting. Anyway, he goes on. The balance of the mortgage on the land will be paid off by the leasing party. I will be paid a sum of money each month for the next 100 years. Should I predecease or die, the term of the lease, the money is then to go to my estate. If it is feasible, based on the leasing party's use of the land, I am to have my remains, upon my demise, returned to the U.S. and be disposed of in the hole. This last item is based on the future use of the hole. This is incredible. He goes on, if any commercial use of the land is made by the leasing party, their agents, or any other entity, I am to receive 5% of the gross revenues generated by the land. This would be in addition to the monthly lease amount. The lease can be renewed at the end of the term by a request of the leasing party. I will be indemnified against any damage to the land or environment based on actions of the leasing party, etc. I'll be indemnified against any damage to the land or environment, he goes on to say. This is a little hard to read. There will be no charges of drug manufacturing against me. I will not be charged with the importation and propagation of non-native plants. Any materials regarding my research will be returned to me. Any personal items remaining on the property will be returned to me so long as they do not compromise the security of the property. In return, I am not to release any photographs, written or oral descriptions as to location or any information that would compromise the security of the property. I do not wish to talk to the press. In my opinion, there is no press other than Art Bell. If you want to be on the cutting edge, he says, Art Bell is the guy sharpening the knife. Though things were pretty scary at times, everything worked out well. I'm certain that if I never contacted you to begin with, I would not have been as fortunate as I am today. It is amazing what can happen over the span of a few days since Friday. I'm just trying to make it to the end of the month. Now money will not be a problem for me, ever. Thank you all, and let Mel's Hole enter into that murky territory of urban mythology or conspiracy theory. This is the end of the trail. Mel. P.S. Yes, They will tell me about the true nature of the whole. No, you will not hear it from me. So this appears to be the swan song of Mel. Maybe. That came about 2 minutes prior to airtime. I received a very cryptic, strange message from my affiliate, I think it's KXLE, up in Washington earlier today. It's on my answering service. I'm still not sure what that was all about, but it had to do with Mel's Hole. Then somebody sent me the following. James Johnson told a very strange story to the Seattle Post-Intelligencer back in June of 74. The Johnson family had just purchased a new home in Tacoma when their St. Bernard began sniffing around what seemed to be a small hole in the backyard. Thinking he had moles, Johnson ran a 50-foot-long sewer snake down the hole, but he never hit the bottom. Perplexed, he called a city manager who pronounced the opening to be 31 feet deep. By this time, the hole had widened, and he could see the first few feet were lined with bricks. The engineer suggested the family fill it with gravel. To avoid the $500 cost of filling the hole with gravel, Johnson bought, get this, 164 tires from the local St. Vincent de Paul thrift store and tossed them into the hole. He added an old rug, some boxes, several dog bones to the mix, and covered it with a wooden plank given to him by the city. A year passed without further incident. But get this, folks. When Johnson decided to install a sun deck, which would have to be built over the hole, he lifted the plank, and much to his surprise, he found the hole had sucked up all the tires. Johnson decided to research his house's history, and he learned that in the 1920s, the owners had also had a problem with the hole. They had thrown a large quantity of marble and assorted junk down into it. Apparently, this show of disrespect angered the hole, for an explosion literally blew everything out, marble and everything else. The lady living in the house was too frightened to remain and soon moved out. Another former resident stopped by the house and told Johnson his father had lowered him by rope down the hole in 1922. While in the hole, something pulled a bucket out of his hands. The tale of the Tacoma Mystery Hole quickly spread. Johnson was inundated with offers from people to explore it. Finally, he gave permission to one. They found some strange egg-shaped objects. On and on it goes with various theories then about the mystery hole in Tacoma. So, Mel's Hole is not the first mystery hole of this sort, apparently. Now another. Art, this may or may not be related to the hole found in Washington, but I want to share it nonetheless. Back in the spring of 1986, I was stationed in Germany with the U.S. Army. A fellow soldier who'd been to Germany before took me and one or two other friends castle hunting. His teenage daughter had a German boyfriend who went with us a lot on these hunts. Boyfriend, about 15 at the time, told us as we were going to the castle, pronounced like Cologne, that a weird well was nearby, explained that the man who owned the large land that the hole was in had lost some livestock, mysteriously. Not lost as in where did they go, but as in how did they die. Apparently the man had owned the land for years, never gave much thought to this, quote, well on his land. He covered it with a wooden lid surrounded by a stone wall. Sound familiar? So his livestock wouldn't fall in. However, livestock still were dying. Though he explained it was sporadic, that it didn't kill every time they got near it. Long and short of it is this, I saw it. It drained, this hole drained every single flashlight we ever pointed into it. The dogs, check this, refused to get near it, and somehow did something to his sheep or goats, I forget which, that killed them. I don't know if the owner ever looked into animal autopsies or not to find out what killed them, but there were no dead animals while I was there, so I can't comment on that. Personally, I thought the man was drinking too much and had made most of it up. I mean, the only thing that struck me out at the time was that our flashlights always drained quickly when we pointed them inside the well. So there you go, another apparent bottomless pit, and I'm getting a lot of these kinds of stories now. So there it is, the story of Mel's Hole. Somebody has sent me, by the way, Daryl in Rancho Mirage says, good for Mel and Art Bell. For Art, he had the courage to talk. For Mel, he was smart enough to listen. But wouldn't you love to hear the whole story? Art, you didn't make his day. You made his life. Therefore, you now don't have to feel guilty. That's true. I was feeling a little guilty because Mel was in so much apparent trouble. But it does look as though it has worked out well for Mel. Now, there are those who are saying he has sold out this taking the money and running business. I don't know that I feel that way, and I know it's easy to sit there as an armchair general and say, what a sellout to take the money and to run. But the alternative might have been to lose his land, end up in jail, or worse. And so I can't, you know, I'm not going to make the judgment that he has done the wrong thing, because to be frank, I can't tell you in that situation what I would have done. I can't tell you. But it has certainly been a fascinating episode. Somebody has sent me a list now of 39 reasons why cats are better than men. This list is an apparent retaliation for a list I read yesterday of, actually, 40 reasons, 39 were errable, 39 reasons why dogs are better than women, so this list obviously is in retaliation for that, and I will get to it. Meantime, open lines, and I'll sort of drop a lot of items I've got here in as we go along. West of the Rockies, you're on the air. Hello. Hello there.
2: Is this Todd Bell?
1: Yes, it is.
2: Oh, okay. I have somebody that wants to talk to you.
1: Put them on. All right. Now, the radio's got to be turned off.
2: All righty.
1: Turn that radio off, please.
2: All right. You know, I really think that there's some... I know that there's some odd stuff out there. Why? Because it's God's land. I've seen a lot of weird stuff before. And I believe this story.
1: You mean Mel's story?
2: Yeah. I sure do.
1: Okay, well, I appreciate that point of view, I guess. I mean, half the people are going to believe it, and half the people are going to think it's baloney. Half the people are going to be angry at Mel for taking the money and running. And I imagine the other half are going to consider that they might have done the same thing. I don't know. We'll see. First time caller line, you're on the air. Hi.
3: Hi.
1: Hello.
3: Hi. Is this Art Bell?
1: Yes. Turn your radio off, please.
3: Okay.
1: Why do I have this problem? Now he turned it up.
3: thank you. Art Bell.
1: Yes.
3: I'm a college student at Central Washington University.
1: Okay.
3: About 5 minutes from Manitash Ridge.
1: All right.
3: And
1: I understand it was pronounced Menashtash.
3: Menashtash, yes, Menashtash Ridge.
1: All right. I'm leaving the line. His radio went back up again. Now look, I'm going to lecture on this for a second. When you get on the radio, when you get on the air, turn down your radio. That doesn't mean turn it down and then turn it back up a minute later. That means turn your radio down, off. Off-ski until you're off the air. All right? Lecture ended. West of the Rockies, you're on the air.
4: Hi, this is Jason from Joshua Tree.
1: Hello, Jason.
4: Yeah, we're in the high desert, too, you know. We're about 60 miles from Victorville.
1: Yes.
4: That's about a two-day walk or a two-hour trooper run. what I wanted to comment on was I don't too much understand why he's going through all of this trouble to contact the UFOs. Why doesn't he try a flashlight?
1: You mean John?
4: Yeah, I...
1: Well, look, people...
4: I'm able to contact him with a flashlight.
1: Well, that's good. I mean, people go off on different treks in their life, and that is the trek that he went off on, that's all.
4: Yeah.
1: With you, it's a flashlight.
4: Yeah. Yeah, I just go out the same time, same place, same code on the flashlight, and then contact, and I see him right away. I've gotten him within 15 feet of him.
1: Well, that's a tribute to Ever-Ready.
4: Yeah. Anyway, go out in the field and try that.
1: All right, thank you. As you know, my wife and I had a UFO sighting, one very serious, close UFO sighting. And we will frequently go on walks. You know, we have what we call our little walking road here. We're way out in the country. And I will play that game sometimes, you know, flashing a light up into the sky. And I'll while we're walking. She doesn't like, stop doing that. Stop it. I'll tell her, you know, hon, this is just the kind of night where we're liable to see something like we saw before. I understand they respond to signals, and I'll begin, you know, torching the light up there a little bit, and she doesn't like it. She makes me turn it off. She had a very different reaction to seeing what we saw than I did. First time caller line, you're on the air. Hello. Hello there. Going once, going twice, gone like the wind. East of the Rockies, you're on the air. Good morning.
5: Good morning.
1: Hi.
5: This is Lauren from St. Paul, Minnesota.
1: Hello, Lauren.
5: I wanted to mention that last night you had cloning on.
1: Yes.
5: And I wouldn't have a clone as a slave.
1: You wouldn't?
5: Well, my father is from India, and their family is well enough to have servants, and I didn't like having someone around to serve me. Now, I would have a clone that didn't have a brain as a possible organ harvest.
1: Oh, you mean just waiting until one of your organs failed?
5: Yeah, so that I would do.
1: You would, huh? You'd have a clone without a brain, but you don't want one. You don't want a thinking clone.
5: No, I don't.
1: You don't want a servant clone.
5: Nope. Wouldn't do that at all.
1: But you, as long as the clone doesn't have a brain, you wouldn't think there would be anything immoral about harvesting when you need.
5: Not really, no. I don't think so.
1: Okay, I can tell where we're headed. I've got news for you on cloning and a guest coming up Friday night, Saturday morning, coming up right after the break.
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1: Unscreened, live, open line talk radio just ahead. And all right, coming up Friday night, Saturday morning, I think that this cloning story is in its own way ultimately as big as the splitting of the atom. That big. And I've been trying to figure out the truly appropriate way to approach it. And it's not easy to find a guest qualified to speak on cloning. But I found one. He is a university professor at Loyola, Dr. Kevin Fitzgerald. And his background includes the following. He is a fully qualified geneticist. He is, brace yourself now, also a Jesuit priest and a bioethicist. And he will be here Friday night, Saturday morning, and he will talk about this new discovery with regard to the cloning of a lamb, which, of course, is the same technology that would allow the cloning of a human being. And so here in one person, one university professor, we have all of the disciplines required to address the various aspects of this amazing story. That'll be Friday night, Saturday morning. It took me some time to find Professor Fitzgerald and to pursue him, and I want to thank Michael Lindemann at the 2020 group. And I called Michael and I said, Michael, this is a monster of a story, but I want to find a good guest, somebody who would be really qualified, and that's no easy job. And Michael Lindemann led me toward Dr. Fitzgerald, and then I pursued it from there. So that's coming up Friday night, Saturday morning. For now, back to the phones, west of the Rockies. You're on the air. Hi.
2: Art Bell.
1: Yes.
2: I'm so glad to be able to talk to you. I listen to your show all the time.
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0: 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And now, Art Bell.
1: Interview him.
2: He has a website.
1: Okay.
2: If you would be interested, I can pass it on to you later.
1: All right. That's fine. In fact, yeah. send me some email or something.
2: Okay. Now I have one more thing.
1: Sure.
2: And this is probably the most incredible of all, but you've been talking for some time about the comets, the meteors, things like this.
1: Yes.
2: And there's no way of, disrupting a 20-mile-wide meteor. Well, I was listening to the reruns of the tapes you had by Al Bielek. Krista Nichols.
1: Yes.
2: In which they talk about going back in time.
1: Yes.
2: The one man even mentioned a machine, a particle gun, which they just literally took off the top of a mountain.
1: Yep.
2: But he destroyed the plans.
1: Yes.
2: Let's go back in time and get that machine, and that could destroy a 20-mile meteor.
1: Well, I guess that would do it, all right. That's true. I'm still trying to evaluate what I think about the Philadelphia experiment. And I think clearly something did occur way back when. I don't know if it is exactly as Al Bielek described, but I think it, at least a good portion of it may have been. Al Bielek was able to describe technically things that made an awful lot of sense and things that would probably produce the kind of results that early on they claimed they had. So something occurred, and I can well imagine the U.S. Navy's interest, in fact, the Armed Services' interest, in invisibility. And that's what they were trying to do, is produce radar invisibility, in fact, optical invisibility. And to this very day, we continue to pursue the same thing with, of course, stealth technology. And at a time that our ships were being sunk by German U-boats on a regular basis, you can well imagine they would pursue that with vigor. So I do think something really did occur with regard to the Philadelphia experiment. Whether it was in totality, as explained by Al Bielek, or not, in detail by Al Bielek, I don't know. But something happened. First time caller in line, you're on the air. Hi.
3: Art?
1: Yes.
3: I have a call in reference to, at the beginning of the show, your guest described a light that fell from the sky. And
1: yes.
3: Yes, I have a similar experience.
1: One light that separated and then fell toward Earth, yes.
3: Yes, actually, what we saw was three lights, but he described them as baseball size. Ours were a little larger. I described them as softball size. It was on a familiar road, and my wife pointed them out to me, and we went to them, and...
1: What do you mean you went to them?
3: Well, we followed them, tried to get under them as we were driving.
1: Yes.
3: And we lost them in the trees and kept driving and saw them again, and they fell to the ground, and we lost them again, and this went on for, I don't know, we probably traveled 50 miles, maybe an hour.
1: Trying to catch these lights.
3: To catch these lights, yes.
1: Uh-huh. And you never did?
3: And no, we never did. We ended up parked on the highway watching these lights appear and fall to the ground and reappear again, and we'd start going down the road again.
1: Well, I couldn't begin to tell you what it would be.
3: I couldn't either.
1: All right. Well, I appreciate your call. Stories of lights. I mean, what do you say? I saw a light. Here's an interesting story entitled, actually, this should be submitted for an award, a Darwin Award, I do believe. Detroit, Michigan. A loudmouth office show-off blew his brains out when he sat down in the company cafeteria and played Russian roulette.

0: with a fully loaded revolver. He was so intent on showing us how macho he was that this idiot forgot to leave only one bullet in the cylinder. One shaken stenographer said, "You don't get many chances when you play the game that way." That's right. So he was going to demonstrate his prowess by playing Russian roulette, but the idiot forgot to unload the rest of the bullets, so didn't give himself much of a chance. That's a definite nomination. East of the Rockies, you're on the air. Hello.
1: Yes, hi, Arabella. Hi, how you doing? Hi, my name is Bill. I'm calling from West Hartford, Connecticut.
0: Hi, Bill.
1: Hi. I have an interesting theory about UFOs, about their origins, that's different, much different than the classical idea that they supposedly they came from another planet orbiting another star.
0: All right, well, what is it?
1: Okay, you know, light years away, trillions of miles away.
0: Yep.
1: Okay, the point is, since many of these beings, specifically the Greys or the reptoid creatures or whatever, they're all humanoid, not human exactly, but humanoid in appearance.
0: Humanoid,
1: they have the same shape, two arms, two legs, with fingers, maybe a different number of fingers, eyes, etc.
0: Yes.
1: My thought is they have to be related to the Earth. Going by what Carl Sagan, the late Carl Sagan, and other well-known scientists would say regarding evolution, they're too much like us to have really originated from another planet many trillions of miles away. So my thinking is it involves physics, different dimensional physics, and involves our own planet, Earth. A 5-second version, and I'll expand on that. A 5-second version would be, could they be intelligent descendants from a dinosaur? Let me explain. Could they be not so much spacecraft as space-time craft? Could they be vehicles from the Earth of a different timeline? Let me explain. In other words, what would happen if the dinosaurs, this is my thinking, if the dinosaurs had 65 million more years to evolve, in other words, if they came from the Earth, in which in their timeline from their Earth, that asteroid that hit the Earth 60,000 million years ago, let's say missed the Earth entirely, okay, or hit in the sea and did not generate enough immense dust and debris to have destroyed the dinosaurs. So to make it simple, let's say that asteroid was on a different trajectory, missed the Earth entirely. So on their Earth of their dimension or their timeline, as I call it, they lived another 65 million more years. Could they have evolved into these humanoid-type shapes, like dinosauroids or humanoids, whatever you want to call them, that we see these things now? For example, dinosaurs don't have hair.
0: All right, I think I've got the picture. Descendants, then, of the dinosaurs in a different dimension.
1: In a different timeline, and they can pop in from the Earth of their timeline to our timeline, back and forth. In other words, let me expand this a little more. Dinosaurs don't have hair at all. These things don't have hair. Dinosaurs don't have ears. They're from reptiles, amphibians. Mm-hmm. They don't have ears. The eyes of these dinosaurs could have evolved to these large almond-shaped eyes that we see now. Dinosaurs are not mammals. These things seem to be, assuming they exist, the Greys and so forth, they seem to not be able to hug the young of the hybrid that people claim to have seen, hybrid between humans and these beings, or they'll ask women who have been abducted supposedly, you know, and had little hybrid beings taken from their uteruses and so forth. They have the human...
0: All right. I think I've got the idea. Thank you. Descendant from dinosaurs who were not really killed off in some alternative universe. Why is that a likely scenario compared to the straight science version of an extinction produced by an asteroid strike? I mean, it's some pretty good hard science to say that did occur here. Now, I understand that you're talking about an alternative sort of dimensional evolution. I suppose, well, it's as good as anybody else's theory. Hey, guess what? Arthur C. Clarke, the author of 2001, has authored a new book. It's called The Final Odyssey. The Final Odyssey. I can't wait. 3001. 3001, The Final Odyssey. Just coming out. Now, I will read that right away, and I'll tell you a little bit about it. A Frank Poole could scarcely believe his eyes. He had drifted, frozen in space, for nearly 1,000 years since Hal, Spaceship Discovery's errant computer, murdered him by thrusting him away from his ship. Now, revived by doctors and regaining his strength, Poole peered down from a room 1,240 miles above the Earth. "My God," he cried, looking out at a cylindrical elevator tower. Now hear me, a cylindrical elevator tower that tapered far, far below, all the way down to the African plain. Then he turned his gaze upward, where the tower stretched to the geosynchronous orbit 22,000 miles high. A space elevator. That is the opening scene from Arthur C. Clarke's new novel, 3001, The Final Odyssey. What an incredible mind this man has. First time caller line, you're on the air. Hi.
2: Yeah, my name's Greg from Chino.
0: Hello, Greg.
2: How you doing?
0: All right.
2: Yeah, I heard you comment earlier about getting cancer from high power lines.
0: Well, there's a lot of research going on about that right now, yes.
2: Well, I've been an electrician for 18 years, and in that time I've had the opportunity to work in Hollywood, where they have, for the movie studios, big generating stations on
0: sure.
2: the lot to feed the DC lights.
0: Sure.
2: And in the years that I've worked there, I noticed that out of all the people that work there, because the generator operators would just sit in the room for 14 hours at a time every day, that I'd say 3 out of 4 had cancer and had to leave their job.
0: Well, I hate to say it, but there have been studies as well about ham radio operators having a higher incidence of a cancer, being in close proximity to electromagnetic fields of large size. And so there's a lot of ongoing research about all of this, and I can't tell you that I have the answers. I just know that there are people who are suspicious.
2: Yes. Mm-hmm. Great show, by the way.
0: Thank you very much for the call, sir. Listen to this, folks. Hello, Art. Derek in San Antonio here. I thought you might want to know that KENS-TV has obtained photographs of a chupacabra captured in a trap just south of San Antonio. Big news, folks. A rancher took photos of the beast and brought them to us. He claims there were 3. One in the trap and 2 others, get this, jumping up and down, and they ran when he approached. I will try my best to describe the photos for you. The creature is about as long as a human leg. Pasty white, has ridges on its back like a dragon. It has 2 front legs and 2 rear legs, and at the end of each, 2 tiny offshoots that I would not call fingers. I wouldn't call them paws either. Almost claw-looking. You can see teeth on the thing, which is draped across the ground in an arc. The farmer says some men saw him showing the creature and took the photo, creature, saying they were going to have it stuffed. He claims to know where the body is, and we are investigating it. I'll be happy to send you a copy of our story, if you'd like, or send you a video of the Polaroid photos. Contact me, and he gives me a phone number, tomorrow. I thought you'd want this, though, for your show this morning. Yours in news, Derek, in San Antonio. There you have it, folks. It looks like they may have a chupacabra, and they may have photographs of the chupacabra, and they may have a chupacabra body. Wouldn't this be incredible? Again, this is a media person, Derek, down in San Antone, and he's referring to what KENS-TV apparently has discovered. So I would like to know more about this. As you can imagine, I am going to follow this one up later today. What are these creatures? Where are they from? Why are they here? Why now? What's going on? I'd sure like to know. Listen to me. We are going to Alaska. This is not anybody's Alaskan cruise. There's lots of typical Alaskan cruises out there, and we'll do all of that, but then we'll take you into the real Alaska. It begins in British Columbia, Vancouver specifically, a beautiful city. There we board a brand new princess ship, the Dawn. The Dawn Princess, brand new. And we're going to, I don't know if you've ever been on a brand new cruise ship, but it is cool. We'll sail through the famed Inside Passage to Ketchikan, Juneau, historic Skagway, then up to the face of the towering ice fields in Glacier Bay National Park and majestic College Fjord. That is part of most or many Alaskan cruises. But you see, here is where ours separates from all the rest. Take it from me, I know Alaska. You want to see Alaska, you need to see the interior of Alaska as well. So, when we get to Seward, Alaska, we go into Anchorage. There, we board the Princess Cruise Line's luxurious Ultradome rail cars, and we travel on the Alaska Railroad to the famed Denali National Park. After that, we continue on by rail and visit Fairbanks, Alaska. You have got to come along. Ramona will be there. I will be there. Many others you know will be there. You'll be allowed to take photographs. 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By then, my new book will be out. By next month, it's going to be out. 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
1: Yesterday I read you 39 reasons why dogs are better than women. So today, from San Diego, I have received 39 reasons why cats are better than men. This is not going to be easy for me to read, but in all fairness, I will. Cats only purr when you stroke them. Cats clean themselves. The only toys that cats want are catnip mice. It's okay to neuter them. They'll warm your cold feet without complaining. Their whiskers won't scratch your face. They sit on your lap and only shed fur. The worst pest they carry is fleas. The worst mess they make is in their litter box. If you put them out at night, they never complain about it in the morning. You know they trust you when they let you scratch their tummies. They don't complain about eating dinner out of a can. You don't have to remind them to wear their coat. They never have to ask for directions. When they do go hunting, you never have to clean their prey. They don't mind wearing collars. They bite if they love you. This one really hurts. They don't know how to open super glue. You can carry them outside the bedroom if they snore. When they run around, you don't have to divorce them. They only growl at you when you really deserve it. They can think for themselves. They won't starve if you have to be away for a couple of days. And you don't come home to a sink full of dirty dishes. It's okay to let them follow their instincts. It's okay to engage in petting someone else's cat. If they bring you a dead present, you don't have to pretend you like it. That one hurts too. Cats are never late for dinner. Their friends are not rats. They don't take it personally if you have a headache. You aren't disappointed if your cat doesn't remember your birthday. The cat never leaves the toilet seat up. That one hurts too. They never have to say they're sorry. You can ignore a cat if it plays with its food. Cats are more sensitive to your moods. Oh, that one cuts deeply. Cats are more sensitive to your mood? Your cat falls asleep on the TV, not in front of it. Ooh. Your cat won't get upset if you turn off the football game. Cats don't care how much you spend when you go shopping. And finally, your cat never tells you how to improve your driving. I suppose, in all fairness, I had to read that. East of the Rockies, you're on the air. Hello. Hello there. Yes.
2: All right.
1: Yes. Yes. All right, well, goodbye. West of the Rockies, you're on the air. Hello.
3: Oh, hello, Bart. Art.
1: Bart? Who's Bart?
3: I'm sorry.
1: Bart Simpson. I'm Art Bell.
3: Sorry, Art Bell. This is the first time I got a chance to call.
1: All right, well, here you are.
3: I just thought your show tonight was really interesting, and I saw something neat on Discovery this evening where a guy in northern Oregon is going about searching for Bigfoot, and he put, surveillance cameras in, like, desolate areas.
1: Yeah.
3: Where he thought he might find them. I thought that was a really good idea. It's about time somebody did that.
1: Did he find anything?
3: Well, I don't know. Is he just trying it out?
1: I see. He's just beginning the project.
3: Right. It was on Discovery this evening, and I was wondering, you know, what anybody else thought about that. I thought it was pretty clever.
1: Well, it's along the lines of, for a while we had a link up on my website. It may still be there somewhere. I don't know. A lady who had a haunted house. And she put, I think, 7 cameras around her house, including under her bed, and you could access them from the internet, and people could go in and look at this lady's house 24 hours a day and watch for ghosts.
3: Did anybody see anything?
1: Absolutely.
3: Wow, that's pretty neat. I hate when that happens, though.
1: Well.
3: I also wanted to compliment Keith on his webpage.
1: It is a good one.
3: Oh, it's just fantastic. I kind of write a few web pages myself now and then. And I just, every time I go to that page, I'm impressed. You know, when it comes up, the music comes on with your theme show and everything.
1: Yes. Uh-huh.
3: And I was just really amazed. I don't know, you know, how many people appreciate how much work goes into that web page. But that guy spends a lot of hours, you know, slaving over the images and everything, getting it all going right. He's just done a fantastic job. I really, you know, have a lot of respect for Keith.
1: So do I. He works very, very, very hard at what he does, and the website is every day there's something different there, and I think that's what has people coming back all the time. But that's a lot of work.
3: I'll let some of your other callers get a chance to talk to you, and if possible, I'd like to see if anybody else saw that thing on Discovery this evening on Bigfoot.
1: All right. I've got an article here entitled Dark Dealings in the Vatican. Although it passed completely without notice in the U.S. press, a bombshell was dropped in Rome last November and continues to send shockwaves that are being felt in political and religious circles worldwide. Commenting on the growth of evil in the world and the need for the church to appoint more, get this, more exorcists to aid the many people who are possessed, obsessed, or disturbed by demonic activity, the Archbishop stated, now the third dimension of evil is the most dangerous. It is subtle and the most terrible. I could not believe when I discovered this third dimension of evil. The third dimension is people who follow instructions in satanic sects. Now with this third dimension, I'm sorry to say, our church belongs to it. I'm very sorry I could not understand it myself. And even now, I don't understand, but the only solution that I have is, together with Jesus, 3 years, he never changed, then I understand that the third dimension of evil existed, not only now, but it existed even then, because nothing could change the heart of Judas. Nothing. The devil in the Catholic Church is so protected now that he is like an animal protected by the government. Wow. So apparently, the Vatican is trying to get more exorcists to deal with the increasing evil in the world. What do you make out of that? And again, they suggest here that all of this passed basically without any notice in the U.S. press, that the church is moving toward a war with evil, an open war with evil in the world. Let me be interested in that. East of the Rockies, you're on the air. Hello.
2: Yeah, this is Joel in Wyoming.
1: Hello there.
2: Yeah, you're talking about how somebody was talking about shining lights in the sky and getting aliens down.
1: Yeah.
2: Yeah, well, we do that out here, and every once in a while we get some sort of response. I'm not exactly sure what it is. This kind of light comes swooping down. It's kind of a glowing light.
1: Well, I wonder really, honestly, why people do that. Because suppose you really did get a visitation. I mean, suppose you were abducted. Suppose you were strapped down on something with long needles. You know, that sort of thing?
2: Yeah.
1: Imagine after that you'd keep your flashlight in your pocket.
2: Well, it'd teach you a lesson.
1: Yes, it would. All right, well, good luck to you. Remember the deformed frogs, folks? This is from the St. Petersburg Times. It's entitled, Deformed Bugs Found in Dirty River. Fish are not the only funny-looking critters. Here, a pair of Florida A&M University researchers have found now deformed bugs in the North Florida stream, polluted for decades by the Buckeye, Florida pulp mill. The bugs, snow bugs, and mayflies have enlarged or extra structures on their gills. Oh, my. Deformed bugs. I wonder how long it's going to take for this to move its way up the food chain. West of the Rockies, you're on the air. Hi.
4: Hi, Art. This is Dan in Salem, Oregon.
1: Hi, Dan.
4: I was wondering if you can help me out. I just moved from the Bay Area up here, and I heard you advertise that radio from
1: yes.
4: the D-Train company, and you say you can get the Bay Area, San Francisco, on that radio?
1: I absolutely do, yes.
4: Do you think is that KSFO that you're talking about? Because I used to just listen to you on KSFO.
1: No. Where are you now?
4: I'm in Salem, Oregon.
1: Salem, Oregon.
4: And I'm wondering if there's a radio out there, maybe with the select antenna, that I might be able to receive it during the day, if that's possible.
1: I'm not so sure that Salem, Oregon would be an appropriate place to try to get KSFO.
4: Mm-hmm.
1: But there should be lots of alternatives for you there. For example, how about KYKN,
4: mm-hmm.
1: 1430 on the dial,
4: mm-hmm.
1: in Salem, Oregon?
4: Yeah. I think I'm getting on you on KEX right now. That's Portland, right?
1: Yes, but I'm trying to tell you there's a station right there in Salem.
4: Uh-huh.
1: 1430 on the dot.
4: Oh, okay.
1: I mean, you know, that should come in on your tooth fillings or something.
4: Uh-huh. Okay.
1: Okay.
4: Well, I appreciate it. That's all I really wanted to know, if I could might be able to...
1: All right, well, tune around toward the top of the dial, and uh-huh. and you'll hear us.
4: So you don't think the odds for me of being able to pick up KSFO from here is very good, huh?
1: No, I don't.
4: Okay. All right, I just wanted your opinion.
1: Okay, well, there it is. I'm being honest with you. No, I don't think so. I mean, you might catch them, and with enough antenna gain and directionality, you might be able to pick them up, but I think it's going to be a struggle for you. First time caller line, you're on the air. Hi.
5: Yeah, hi, Art. Tonight I was re-listening to that broadcast with a guy that's talking about the Eldridge.
1: That would be Al Bielek, yes.
5: Yeah, Al Bielek.
1: Yes.
5: Anyway, as I was sitting there and listening, some stuff kind of rang a bell for the first time. I'd seen that movie about that event several times, but nothing ever soaked in. Anyway, I remembered hearing where people talked about their encounters with UFOs, and the UFOs seemed to be... surrounded by some sort of, like, what they call a cloud of some sort?
1: A corona. Mm-hmm.
5: Corona?
1: Yes, corona.
5: Oh, I thought they meant, like, a cloud of some kind. But I was just thinking, well, if it is something like that, could it be that somebody in a different dimension has, phased themselves out of their dimension and they come into this one?
1: Me? I don't know.
5: Kind of like, you know, the elders disappeared, and the guy said that the only thing he could really see was just, like, a cloud of smoke, you know, around the outline of the ship.
1: Yeah, a very similar type thing. In other words, some sort of corona. Yes, it could be. It could be that dimensional travel is or has associated with it this kind of corona. And it could be that the key to this kind of travel is the high-intensity magnetic and rotating RF fields as described by Al Bielek in the Philadelphia Experiment, sure. West of the Rockies, you're on the air. Hi.
6: Morning, Art. How are you?
1: I'm okay.
6: Okay. I just want to let me turn my radio on.
1: Yeah, yeah, please do. And you're going to have to speak up because I can barely hear you.
6: Yes, sir. I was wondering, I know Tesla said... experiments with very low sound, like about from 5 to 10 hertz, around that about that ceiling.
1: Yeah.
6: And I was wondering if they'd ever follow through with Tesla's experiments that very low frequencies, such as that emanate a sine wave, and with very strong powers that emanate the cosine wave, and where the sine intersects the cosine would be the tangent. And I was just wondering if anyone has ever experimented, to your knowledge, of the Tesla's laws and that.
1: Not to mine, but we can ask the audience. I don't I know that there are increasing numbers of people experimenting with very, very low frequencies. And I think some of it is very dangerous. It's down near the frequencies that our brain is thought to operate on. And I think it represents a possible biohazard. That's why I was asking John about any effects that he might have felt, even operating as high as 40 hertz. There would be some, no doubt, wide band that might go down as far as that, and you would think there would be some biological effects. Wildcard Line, you're on the air. Hi.
7: Hi, Art. This is Steve in Minnesota.
1: Hello, Steve.
7: Hello. Hey, is there supposed to be some kind of a test Friday night with HARP that we can tune into? I thought I heard something about that.
1: Well, it's March 7th and 8th, Steve.
7: Mm-hmm.
1: Yes.
7: Do you know where do you go to tune in that in?
1: Yes, I do, Steve. They're going to be experimenting on 6.99 megahertz and 3.4 megahertz.
7: And during what time?
1: Between 0430 and 0500, roughly, universal time.
7: Okay.
1: All right?
7: All right, thanks.
1: Right, thank you. And if you happen to catch the signals and you get them... they will actually send you a card of confirmation that you have received HARP. And you can bet that I'm going to be listening. I'm sure you will, too. West of the Rockies, you're on the air. Hi. Hello. Goodbye. East of the Rockies, you're on the air.
8: Yes, Will, WTGY, Madison, Wisconsin. I had a question.
1: The ever-persistent Will.
8: Answer. Hello?
1: Hello?
8: Yeah, if you could kindly fax you an answer. Apparently in Australia, people listening to an AM radio can put an antenna into the ocean offshore and can pick up AM radio signals from America. Has he tried to put an antenna into the Lake Michigan, and can he hear anything?
1: All right, well, I would say no. Antennas generally are very efficient when they're operated above water, particularly for reception in lower frequencies like the AM band. And the opposite is true as well, Mel. And that means that if you want to transmit, you will notice that some of the most effective AM transmitters are located near large bodies of water. But they are generally above those large bodies of water or adjacent to them, to use them as ground reflectors. Putting an antenna underwater would not, it seems to me, be a very efficient way to operate, whether it's in Australia or here. So you've got it close to right now. You want an antenna up above or adjacent to water, and it makes a wonderful reflector. But putting it underwater, not to the best of my knowledge. Mel? I mean, Will? This is CBC, and we'll be right back.

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2: That's what it is. Top of the morning, everybody. I'm Art Bell. Great to be here. We'll get back to the phones. It'll stay open lines now through the end of the program. And I'm very, very glad you're along for whatever this ride turns out to be, and I never know night to night. All right, this is kind of an interesting letter that relates to a lot of what we're discussing this morning. See what you think. Dear Mr. Bell, I've been a listener to Dreamland for about 3 years. I'm also a pilot and flight instructor and a veteran of U.S. Air Force Intel. I was in the 4602nd AISS in the late 1950s, whatever that is. I'm certain you've heard of this unit. No, I haven't. Like you, I've had one UFO sighting, been a member of MUFON since 1986, and continue to be interested in the subject. However, I'm also somewhat skeptical of many so-called ufologists who have emerged in the last several years. What prompts me to write to you is a rather unusual phenomenon, which I've been experiencing since early December of 96. At first, I thought it was a low hearing problem or a hearing problem because I've been hearing low-frequency noise coming from my apartment. Not finding anything, I asked the neighbors and finally the local electric company. Within days, I noticed I was hearing the noise, a low pulsating hum, varying in intensity and pattern, but not frequency, while hiking west-north and northeast of Tucson at distances of up to 15 miles apart. I thought something was amiss with my hearing, so I consulted an audiologist, a specialist here in town. I received a comprehensive hearing test, an acoustic reflex test. The doctor's equipment was able to test a person's hearing down to 125 hertz. What I was hearing, and I heard it during the tests as well, was below the capacity of his equipment, probably in the area of 20 to 80 hertz. He concluded, and I concluded, the noise was not internal, but external. The doctor mentioned to me that he had received telephone calls from three other people during the last month from divergent locations around Tucson, all reporting the same kind of sound. Also, during a trip last week to Prescott, Arizona, 200 miles north of here, I heard the same sounds on two occasions when I was a mile or so outside of town. Another local audiologist told me that similar hearings were reported last year from the Santa Fe, Taos, New Mexico area, and the source was perhaps the Hughes missile systems and or U.S. military. Frankly, I suspect a similar source for what I've been hearing. I understand the U.S. military was involved in the 1960s in ELF radio transmissions to submerge submarines around the world from a huge antenna array located in the Upper Peninsula of Michigan. I lived in southern Michigan for many years and heard these accounts from time to time. I'm told that normal human hearing is 20 to 20,000 hertz. However, most people cannot hear what I hear. I'd like to know whether you are aware of any military and or corporate low-frequency experiments going on during the last month or two. Larry from Tucson, Arizona. Larry, we've got a buzz going on here where I live right now. There is some kind of low-frequency something that is being heard and felt by people in my valley, the Pahrump Valley. Indeed, there was such an occurrence ongoing in New Mexico. So I thought I would toss that out for anybody out there who has also heard what Larry has heard. West of the Rockies, you're on the air. Hi.
3: Hello.
2: Hello.
3: I have a question for you.
2: All right.
3: The show that you had on. First, my name is Shane. I'm calling from Tri-Cities, Washington.
2: Yes, sir.
3: And it was about a guy named Mel that had a hole.
2: Yeah, we talked about that tonight.
3: Okay, I missed that because I just got off work and turned my radio on, and I just wanted to get any follow-up on it.
2: Yes, Mel has sold the property.
3: Oh, he sold it?
2: Yep.
3: Did he sell it to government or something? Or?
2: Well, that's a very good question. I read the facts. I'll try and get to it again if I can, but I've read it already twice tonight.
3: Okay, well, thanks.
2: All right, take care. Yes, he has sold or leased the property. And apparently, the deal he has made is going to fix him up for life. Now, you can choose to either believe this to be true or not. But he is not going to, does not want to talk to the media. And boy, I've got a lot of media who would like to talk to Mel. I'll tell you that. West of the Rockies, you're on the air. Hi.
4: Hello there. I'd like to speak to the host there.
2: Turn your radio off. That is number one.
4: Right. Oh, man, I'm on already, huh? Hey,
2: yes. Very good.
4: I had a question for you.
2: All right.
4: How do you feel? I mean, I know you guys have been talking about possible alien life and everything like that, but I feel that there's no life out there besides what we have here on planet Earth. How do you feel about that?
2: Could be.
4: Really?
2: Mm-hmm.
4: It just doesn't seem possible that there's anything else. I mean, you look into the stars, you look out there, and I mean, there's a lot out there, but it's so impossible to even, you know, fathom that there's life out there.
2: Why?
4: Why?
2: Mm-hmm.
4: Only reason why I'd say that is...
2: I mean, all those little pinpoints of light out there, they're stars.
4: Yeah, they're...
2: They're like our sun, right?
4: Yes.
2: And around them, there are planets.
4: Yes.
2: More planets than you can imagine. More planets than there are grains of sand on the beach, or all the beaches.
4: Oh, yeah.
2: So, I mean, why is it hard for you to imagine that there would be life elsewhere?
4: Well, the only reason why I feel this way is because it life, I mean, if you look at a human, like with computers and everything, it is so hard to even... produce something that is even slightly intelligent. It would take, oh my gosh, it'd just be so hard to even...
2: It happened here?
4: Yeah, that's what I'm saying. We're a fluke of nature is what I'm saying. It would just be, it's so impossible for it to even happen anywhere else. God doesn't even know what happened here, is my opinion.
2: God doesn't know what happened here?
4: Yes. I don't know.
2: So we are a mystery even to God.
4: Well, I think so, yes.
2: Certainly a new take on things. How did you arrive at this philosophical conclusion?
4: Well, I think we're kind of an experiment, and even our higher being, even God, would say that we are
2: an experiment.
4: Gone wild, maybe. I mean, we're beyond...
2: Whose experiment are we?
4: Oh, it has to be God's experiment.
2: I thought you just said God didn't know anything about us.
4: Well, no, I think... No, God knows about us. I mean, there's no doubt about that. But I think we have gone beyond what God expected.
2: Hmm.
4: Starting from the beginning, though. I mean, when everything was created, and he did, or she, whatever it is, did his own thing. It's gone a step beyond where... going back to my original point, I think that we are the only life.
2: Mm-hmm.
4: Or not, maybe not only life. I think there might be other life out there. I mean,
2: well, we already know there's microbial life from Mars. We know that.
4: Yeah, there might be other cellular life or anything like that.
2: But nothing that has evolved to an intelligent level.
4: That's correct, yeah. That's my opinion, at least.
2: All right, good enough. I appreciate your opinion, and you could be correct. But wouldn't it be sad and lonely? to look at all those stars with all those planets and imagine the only place that life, intelligent life, has evolved would be here. That would be pretty sad, wouldn't it? First time caller line, you're on the air. Hi.
5: Hi, Art. This is Dan from Denver.
2: Yes, sir.
5: I'm kind of on the subject of HARP. I've got that information down. I'm going to set up my equipment to record it. But you've heard of these number stations that you can pick up on shortwave there?
2: The what stations?
5: Those number stations, they just, it's a recorded voice that just keeps going on and on with an endless string of numbers and letters. Have you ever heard those?
2: Yeah, usually it's some kind of code.
5: Yeah, there's been a lot of books circulating around, and it's all speculative of what they are, and I'm just wondering if you knew anything, knew what they were.
2: Secret codes. I don't know what they are.
5: I don't know, it'd be kind of interesting if you could
2: Four,
5: have to guess sometime.
2: 12, H, 16, dash, 4,
5: yeah.
2: 3.
5: That's about it. Oh, on the Basin radio. Yeah, I've had one of those for several months, and I'll tell you what, that everything you say it is great for camp, and I take that along with my select antenna. Tell you people
2: it is
5: out there that don't have one, they don't know what they're missing.
2: I know. It's a wonderful radio. I appreciate the call, sir. Thank you. There are a lot of odd things that you will hear on shortwave that are very hard to explain. And they are various things. Many of them are codes, some from the government, some no doubt from drug dealers, all kinds of nefarious, strange sources in all corners of the world. That is part of the adventure of shortwave. West of the Rockies, you're on the air. Hi. Oh, we just missed them. Wildcard line, you're on the air. Good morning.
6: Hi, Art. You district here?
2: Hello.
6: Glad you're doing better.
2: Glad to hear you. What's on your mind?
6: Say, I grew up 70 miles east of where this hole is, you know, by Owensburg.
2: Yeah.
6: And I tend to believe there might be something to it. And I'm just wondering, you know, now that Mill's on his way out, if maybe some of the neighbors could be interviewed by you or the other media.
2: Well, if any of them want to contact me, I'm certainly open. You know that.
6: Yeah, there might be some more light shed on it.
2: Okay.
6: Yeah. Just a thought.
2: All right, thank you.
6: Okay.
2: Take care. First time caller line, you're on the air. Hi.
7: Hi, Art. This is JJ from Austin.
2: Austin, Texas.
7: Yes, sir. Two callers ago, the gentleman that finds it hard to believe that there might be something out there, people like that really amuse me.
2: Well, you've got to allow that it may be so.
7: Well, I do, somewhere, because I consider myself extremely open-minded in comparison to when I look around at other people's responses to certain things, especially when I have talks with people about things that I hear on your show.
2: I think it's simply less likely. I think it's more likely that there is life than not.
7: Basically, anybody that can think that it's just not possible that, you know, considering what all we must have gone through to evolve to the point that we're at, you know, I think if you really did look at the big picture of things, philosophically speaking, you would have to be an extremely egotistical person to think that. Because in the big scheme of things, we really don't amount to a hill of beans, if even that. I don't know. It's just the skeptics like that, I appreciate them, though, because it makes the grasp of the information has to be that much more solid.
2: Well, look, don't sell us too short here. We're more than a hill of beans.
7: But
2: we might be less than a towering mountain.
7: I don't know. I think, philosophically speaking, you know, like, of course, I think very Eastern, philosophically, so I think that might have something to do with it, but I don't know. It's just interesting to listen to people like that. Just
2: You think very Eastern. You mean like a New Yorker? Or?
7: That, too. I'm pretty short with people. I don't mean to be, but I tend to be. But not in a bad way. I just feel like I'm just getting by or something. I don't
2: know.
7: But I do want to let you know, I have started little Art Bell parties all over Austin here.
2: Really, in that case, you might want to know that modeling myself after the president, I have adjacent to my studio a bedroom where my uplink transmitter is located. We call it the uplink room. And we're going to be auctioning off opportunities to sleep in the uplink room.
7: You're kidding me.
2: Oh, no.
7: I want in on this.
2: Listen, I have to go. I just thought I'd drop that little bomb on you there. Yes, indeed. Opportunities to sleep in the famous uplink room. East of the Rockies, you're on the air. Hello.
8: Yeah, hi, Art. This is Jerry in St. Louis, Missouri.
2: Hi, Jerry. How are you?
8: Pretty good. I thought that was a pretty interesting story about Mel with the hole.
2: Very interesting.
8: I sure hope he makes it. Hey, Art, do you know if they're going to try and pick up Dreamland in St. Louis again?
2: Dreamland will most assuredly, either on the station you're now listening to or another, be in St. Louis shortly.
8: Okay, thank you very much, Art.
2: All right, take care. All things given time. West of the Rockies, you're on the air. Hello.
9: Hi, let me turn my radio off here.
2: Turn it off.
9: Yeah, you know, Carl Sagan, some years ago, I remember hearing him say something about, talk about all the millions and billions and billions of stars out there.
2: Right.
9: And I was very surprised at the fact that he said that the chance of life out there was almost non-existent. And I
2: That's an opinion.
9: Yeah, well, to someone as brilliant as he was.
2: Not science. That's not science. That was an opinion.
9: Well, to me, maybe it was government. You know, he got a lot of grants and things. So maybe he had a little pressure not to let on. You know what I'm saying?
2: Yes.
9: I kind of wanted your opinion on that.
2: Well, my opinion is that more likely than not, there is intelligent life out there.
9: Well, I believe it very much so.
2: My opinion.
9: But I just remember years ago just being so surprised that he would say something like that. I mean, we look at the universe and there's places that just we don't even know exist. Or if we do, it's beyond our imagination.
2: You know, I wasn't actually aware that he really said that. Quite to the contrary, I always thought that he had maintained that there was a high probability of life.
9: Well, yeah, this was probably 10 years ago, and I remember him saying it. I remember just, like, it put me aback to hear him say something like that.
2: Hmm.
9: But, you know, who knows? Just wanted your opinion. Love your show.
2: Thank you very much.
9: All right,
2: take care. The only thing that I have wondered aloud about, and I will wonder aloud about it again right here, is that our planet absolutely is irradiating and has been for many years now all kinds of RF energy that would easily escape the ionosphere. FM, television, microwave, all kinds of things that would be by now light years and light years out. And one would imagine that many evolved intelligent civilizations would at least go through a period where they would emit RF energy. Now, we should have, it seems to me, received some kind of signal by now. And we have not. Actually, that's not true. SETI has received signals they cannot account for. But nothing that you would expect to receive, for example, from Earth several light years out. So, I don't know. It seems to me we should have heard something. West of the Rockies, you're on the air. Hi.
10: Hi, Art. This is Ken from Santa Susana.
2: Santa Susana? Where is that?
10: Well, actually, they incorporated it into what's called Simi Valley.
2: Okay.
10: In Southern California.
2: What's on your mind?
10: Well, I have a couple questions first. First, I'm listening to you on my Bayesian radio, and it's everything you say.
2: I know.
10: Except for on KABC, you're not on at 11. So I have to get Nevada. I mean, I get all kinds of stations.
2: Right.
10: You know. And I was wondering if and when you're going to be, if you're going to cover that 11 p.m. slot on KABC.
2: There will be a solution to it shortly.
10: All right, and my other question is, Now, talking about low hertz, megahertz.
2: Yes.
10: Is the woodpecker effect still going on?
2: No, I have the Russian woodpecker was, we believe, an attempt at over the horizon radar, the ability to look over the horizon and get a return, as you would in radar normally. And for years and years, the Russians polluted the shortwave frequencies with this thing called the woodpecker, and it was really a pain in the neck for hams because the Russians, of course, did not respect amateur frequencies, and their stupid woodpecker was all over the place. But in recent years, I have not heard it, so I presume, well, actually, without the money, they probably had to turn the damn thing off. We'll be right back.

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1: Confirmed. I just spoke to the newsroom at KENS in San Antonio. It's confirmed. Maybe not. Wait till you hear this. Now, I'm going to ask you to do me a favor and not call the KENS television newsroom. But I just did on the advice of a listener because they confirmed it. Here is the first report I got. Hello, Art. This is Derek in San Antonio. And I thought you'd want to know that KENS television has obtained photographs of a chupacabra captured in a trap just south of San Antonio. A rancher took photos of the beast and brought them to us. He claims there were three, one in the trap and two others jumping up and down as they ran when he approached. I will try my best to describe the photos for you. The creature is about as long as a human leg, pasty white, has ridges on its back like a dragon. It has two front legs and two rear legs, and at the end of each, two tiny offshoots that I would not call fingers, but I wouldn't call them paws either, almost claw-looking. You can see teeth on the thing, which is draped across the ground in an arc. The farmer says some men saw him showing the creature and took it, saying they would have it stuffed. He claims to know where the body is, and we are investigating. I'll be happy to send you a copy of our story if you'd like it, or send you a video of the Polaroid pictures. Contact me at, he gives me a number. I thought you'd like this information. Well, I read that, as I do many things I get. Then I got this. Art, I just got off the phone with someone at the KENS television station, and she confirmed the story. She said the creature has been taken to Austin, so they have it, for further analysis. They have the video, but they cannot yet release it. The phone number for the newsroom is blah, blah, blah, if you want to call them. And I did during the news break. She confirms it. And that's all I can tell you at this hour. They have a chupacabra. They have a chupacabra, folks. And it is presently on its way to Austin to be tested. So there you are. Now, please do not call the KENS television newsroom. Take what I have given you as the definitive information. The poor gal there is going nuts taking calls ever since I read that story. And that's all she would be able to tell you, what I just told you. So there you have it. When there are further developments, you know me, I will get them to you. If I can get my hands on this photograph, you know me, it'll be up there for you to see. East of the Rockies, you're on the air. Hi.
2: Hi. This is Mike in Mound, Minnesota.
1: Hello, Mike.
2: I called the other night with Jim Forbes.
1: Oh, yes.
2: About the green meteors. I never got my question answered if you knew what that was, the green color. If it'd be like copper or...
1: Oh, well, no, I don't know. I know that meteors reentering would produce all kinds of different colors, obviously, depending on... as they burn in the atmosphere, depending on what they're made of. So, no, I don't know what it would be.
2: And I had a couple other questions. Do you think Bob Lazar is credible? And is the Gulf Breeze sightings, have they been deemed a hoax?
1: No, they have not. There are people who tried to show they were a hoax. They found some sort of model
2: that
1: a lot of people think was planted. But... most people I know, most ufologists, believe Gulf Breeze was absolutely genuine. There were hundreds of witnesses, so...
2: Yeah, I was there.

0: I mean, we didn't spend much time looking, but we found a little spot where they kind of congregate along the South Beach there.
1: No, it seems credible. Bob Lazar, my answer is I don't know. I don't know. I would like, I've interviewed Bob Lazar on about two or three occasions. It's been a while, and I would like to interview him again. He's probably sick to death of telling the story. So my answer is, I don't know. He tells a very good story.
0: Yeah, I got that model for Christmas.
1: Yep.
0: Have you seen that?
1: I've got one sitting 5 feet away from me.
0: Are you ever going to be coming to Minneapolis? Are you going to be on a book tour for the Quickening?
1: Huh. Answer, I don't know. I would love to come to Minneapolis. So maybe. Maybe.
0: Well, if you do, I hope to meet you, and I love your show.
1: All right, my friend. Thank you very much for the call.
0: Okay, bye.
1: Take care. Another thing is, please do not call my publisher. I have a big book coming out. I'm almost sorry I even said anything about it ahead of time. I probably should not have because it's generating so much discussion and so many calls to a very, very busy publisher. It is a big book. It's about 330 or 40 pages now by the time it's done. And it's going to the printer on Monday. That's how close it is. But you can't get it yet. Although I do have a galley copy. Don't forget, folks, we're auctioning off nights in the Uplink Room. We call it the esteemed Uplink Room, adjacent to the room where I'm actually doing the program here. Donations. West of the Rockies, you're on the air. Hello.
2: Good morning, Art.
1: Good morning, sir.
2: It's late. Finally got one in the middle of Dickens, huh?
1: It would seem so, yeah.
2: Right. Who's got it?
1: Did
2: they say?
1: No, well...
2: Not the government?
1: Not the government, apparently.
2: Okay.
1: But whoever has it, it's on the way to Austin for testing, and they've got lots of good video and photographs of it, so, you know, this sounds real.
2: Cool. I got a question for you. Now, they're saying they can clone a sheep, right?
1: Correct.
2: Now, wasn't it last year that they come up with some dino DNA?
1: Yes.
2: Okay.
1: I follow you. Yes. the answer is yes, they probably could.
2: They said that DNA on that dinosaur was viable, right?
1: Do you think... Now, here is one where we really should ask, should we? I mean...
2: No.
1: you don't want to see any dinosaurs?
2: Well, not if they got a big fat guy with glasses working the computer, you know.
1: you know, you've got to wonder sometimes about movies being just barely ahead of reality.
2: Absolutely.
1: Sometimes leading us into it. You know they're going to try something like that, though. You just know it.
2: Oh, absolutely.
1: Yeah.
2: If they're not doing it now.
1: Well, I say let's start with the plant eaters, okay?
2: Absolutely. A little one.
1: No flesh eaters, no Tyrannosaurus rexes, that sort of thing.
2: Yeah. Let's go with the little ones, too.
1: No raptors.
2: Yeah.
1: I particularly dislike the raptors.
2: Yeah, but I just thought I'd put that in your mind there.
1: Thank you. Great. I'll have a nice dream about that. Yeah, sure. Clone. My God, what a story this cloning is. I'm going to have, I think, the appropriate guest on for it Friday night, Saturday morning. And we'll get the good hard science. And we'll get the religious view and the ethical view as well. I really think this is as big a story as the splitting of the atom. That's how big it is going to get. Are we cloning humans? Yes, I believe we have already done so. Is it wrong? I don't know. East of the Rockies, you're on the air. Hi. Going once. Going twice, gone. West of the Rockies, you're on the air. Hi.
3: Hey, Art.
1: Hello.
3: About this cloning stuff.
1: Yes, sir.
3: I got a question for you. You know, a lot of these people are really worried about, like, Saddam Hussein and all these other ones. Wouldn't their past, you know, their life that they grew up with, wouldn't that make them different, the clone different than the person that started?
1: Yeah, potentially. I guess it could work out that way. You know, you are a product of not just your genetics, but your environment as well.
3: Right. And you did hear what the sheep did say to the clone, didn't you? I am you.
1: Oh, no. Really? I appreciate that, sort of, sir.
3: Yes. Remember, you get up here at Portland, and if you go on your book tour, we hope you come back up.
1: All right. Thank you.
3: Thank you.
1: Take care. I am you. We're going to have to live with a lot of jokes out of this, you know. You know, I just realized it was a little stuffy in here, and I realized I had my window shut. Very exciting. It looks like they've got a chupacabra in San Antonio, folks. East of the Rockies, you're on the air.
4: Hi, thank you very much, Art. This is Chris in Seminole, Florida.
1: Hi, Chris.
4: Hi. By the way, I don't get, we don't get your last hour in this area, so any responses I wouldn't be able to hear on the air. But I'm calling for a couple of reasons. First of all, regarding your caller, or your, I'm sorry, your guest earlier tonight.
1: Right.
4: Where he's trying to attract UFOs. A Strange Universe about a month or so ago had a segment where a man devised a technique for filming the sky where he would put his camera just underneath an overhang, for example, just to barely block the sun. And both he and Strange Universe were able to
1: get
4: footage.
1: Oh, yes. I saw it.
4: Okay. And the second thing was a possible reason for the government wanting to suppress the any possible discovery from Mel's now leased hole is an article from February 1965 Flying Saucers magazine entitled Earth's Center of Gravity Up or Down, where they dug a couple, or they had a couple mine shafts that were connected by a tunnel. These mine shafts were over a mile long, and they hung a plumb bob, a weight, with both metallic and non-metallic weights and lines and cables, and because they thought it might be affecting the outcome, but it never did. Hmm. What they discovered was that at the bottom, these weights were actually further apart always in every experiment than they were at the top of the shaft. So this led them to believe that Earth's center, or the center of gravity, was 4,000 miles approximately from Earth's surface at any point, because they found this no matter where they discover it. So maybe they're trying to suppress our understanding of the nature of gravity.
1: As good a theory as anybody, sir.
4: Mm-hmm. Well,
1: that's all I can say about it. All right, you bet. Take care. Maybe they are. Mel's leased hole. Mel is now set for life, he says. Which is certainly a better situation than he had the other day when he was worried about getting arrested and losing his property, having it confiscated, and having somebody say that he had some sort of drug lab on the property. First time caller line, you're on the air. Hello?
5: Hello?
1: Hello?
5: Is Art Felder?
1: Somewhere, yes. Mm-hmm. Is it Art Bell you're wanting to talk to?
5: Yes.
1: What would you say to him if you could talk to him?
5: Oh, this is you, huh?
1: I'm the only one here.
5: Well, I was trying to get through.
1: Well, you're through.
5: Long time. Anyway, I was kind of curious. I got a device here that I made.
1: What is it?
5: It's called a doohickey.
1: A doohickey.
5: It's like a little black hole.
1: I've had one of those. Like a little black hole?
5: Kind of like that. So I got three computer systems here. Plus all my little electronic hardware that I got in here. And the neat thing is, I figured out a way of doing this. This is my 15th generation.
1: Of what?
5: It's a device that sucks up RF.
1: Sucks up RF?
5: Mm-hmm. It actually works. It uses the static electricity that runs off of, like, let's say you got your coax. I got a 11-meter radio.
1: CB.
5: Right. But my friends are using it with their hams. And what it does is that it knocks the signal they're even using in their mobiles. It takes 80% of the RF out.
1: Why would you want to do that?
5: Hmm? No, it takes the static.
1: The what?
5: It sucks all the static out. So it cleans up their ears so they can hear better.
1: I have no idea what you're talking about.
5: Okay. Well, this is electromagnetic.
1: Look, RF transmitted is one thing.
5: Right.
1: Static in receiving is another thing. One has nothing to do with the other.
5: I know. The difference is with this, though, is that I found, because of the properties of what it does, I used to have trouble where the radio would bleed into the computers, and the computers would bleed into the radio. I hook this thing up, they don't touch each other.
1: That's called shielding.
5: Something like that.
1: I think you've reinvented the wheel, sir.
5: Well, the thing is that it runs off of magnetism is what makes it run.
1: Magnetism.
5: Basically.
1: Why don't you just tell us what it is, exactly?
5: Well, the way this is set up is that I've got two versions. I've got one that's got, it's a liquid form.
1: A liquid form of what?
5: Oh, you got two magnets, you got salt water, you got a container, and you run all your ground into the positive side of this unit.
1: Ah, then, now you're beginning to make a little bit of sense.
5: What it does is that it leaches up all that excess and then allows you to shoot out the little portions of it. It changes from one form into another and then...
1: Wait, all right. Let me stop you. Hold it. Stop.
5: Yeah.
1: You've got how large a container?
5: Right now, this one is about a couple of gallons. A
1: couple of gallons.
5: Mm-hmm.
1: And inside, you've got what?
5: Two magnets and salt water.
1: Two permanent magnets?
5: Yeah.
1: Two permanent magnets and salt water.
5: They're opposing.
1: The permanent magnets are in opposition to each other on each side of this container.
5: Right.
1: And inside you've got salt water, a conductor.
5: Right.
1: And you're taking the lead from the radio.
5: Radio, any kind of equipment whatsoever goes directly to that.
1: As a ground, as an artificial ground.
5: Right.
1: Well, you know what? That makes some sense.
5: And then the bottom magnet catches up all the excess that's broken down inside that field and then sends it out to your natural ground, and then you don't end up overloading or saturating the outside area. I got a friend that has a problem with his tried to set his alarm on his car.
1: Yeah.
5: He gets near my thing here. He can't set it. It won't send. It keeps sucking it all up.
1: God, that's interesting. Can you hold on?
5: Yeah.
1: All right, I'm going to break here. This man is actually perhaps on to something. I've never heard about this, but it sounds logical. This is CBC.
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1: It is. Good morning, everybody. I'm Art Bell. Hey, this guy may be on to something. This is a very interesting story. Are you still there, sir?
2: Yeah.
1: All right. You've got a container with salt water in it, a couple of gallons, and that would act normally, minus the magnets, that would act as an artificial ground to some degree.
2: Right.
1: So are you able to notice a significant difference with the addition of the magnets?
2: Yeah. It's sort of like it creates its own little gravity field.
1: Boy, you might really be on to something.
2: Well, I've been building this for quite a while. I just got sick and tired of everybody complaining about, oh, there's too much static, I can't hear anything.
1: Mm-hmm.
2: And then they complain about every time I hear them transmit on sideband with audio, I can hear the static coming in with them. So when I put this in line, it was like certain people, key individuals that I told to build one, they put it in line, and they're actually, it seemed like it tripled their audio output, and it also, their receive was more sensitive.
1: Huh.
2: And I've got some friends that run ham radios. They did the same thing. And the guy said, God, I can't believe what, you know, I'm in these upper freaks and I have all these, I'm running these 2 meters or whatever, and I'm listening, and usually I get all this static, and I have to filter it out with my special filters.
1: Yeah.
2: Well, he turned the filters off. I said, okay, now watch this. Put this in line. Now turn your filter on. He turned the filter on. Dead silence. So it keeps your radio from overloading.
1: How strong are these permanent magnets?
2: Well, I just make them out of car speakers.
1: Well, then not strong at all is the answer.
2: Yeah. Well, I got one right now that this is the last generation when I just showed somebody today.
1: You ought to try a larger magnetic field. I used to...
2: I got 150 pole on this one.
1: I used to work in microwave, and there are Klystron magnets that... are absolutely incredible. I mean, they're probably 100 times stronger than what you're using there.
2: Mm-hmm.
1: And so that's, you're really onto something.
2: Well, I usually feel I'm the kind of person that if I can't afford it, okay. And, but I know I can get parts. I'll build it. If I can't afford the darn thing, you know, then I'll build the darn thing. I'll figure out what makes it tick and build it.
1: All right, I'm going to do some investigation. Please contact me privately.
2: I also work on computer systems.
1: I understand. All right, sir. Thank you very much, and please contact me privately. What he's doing does make some sense. We're dealing here with electromagnetic radiation. Now, salt water in a container would, to some degree, serve certainly as an artificial ground. That much is reasonable and true. The addition of opposing magnetic fields within that, I can imagine, would have some sort of a very, very interesting. I'm still contemplating what that man had to say. At first, it did not make sense, and then suddenly it began to sink in. And I wonder if any of the rest of you with a technical background would care to comment by fax or email to me on what that man just said about an artificial ground of a sort I've never heard of before. Definitely intriguing. All right. East of the Rockies, you're on the air. Good morning.
3: Good morning. Good job, Art, interviewing that man just now with the water and the magnets.
1: Very interesting, huh?
3: But that was a good job you did. What you have said before, that sometimes people who are not really articulate are really people who have a lot to give. And when he first started talking, you stayed with him. And you drew him out, and anyway, I really appreciate you, because what you have said, that sometimes ordinary people have extraordinary aptitudes or gifts. So thank you.
1: Well, thank you.
3: Okay, and about the lamb. So the first thing I noticed was that this lamb is now 7 months old, okay? So what you had said was you thought probably there were other experiments going on?
1: Yes.
3: And now they didn't tell you until the lamb's 7 months old, and they have turned it out so it's you know, got free range with other animals,
1: mm-hmm,
3: instead of just keeping it isolated, which makes me think also that there's more stuff going on out there, right?
1: I must agree, yes.
3: Okay, thank you.
1: Thank you very much. Take care. West of the Rockies, you're on the air. Good morning.
4: Hello?
1: Hello.
4: Hello. I'm listening to radio station.
1: I can barely hear you. What did you say?
4: Well, I'm just wondering, I can hear your radio station, but you're talking, it seems kind of different.
1: Well, you should turn your radio off.
4: Okay.
1: You want to be on the air, right?
4: Yes.
1: Okay. Turn your radio off. Don't worry about it. What's on your mind?
4: Well, I have a couple of comments about what you were saying about ancient prophets.
1: Yes.
4: Well, this is one of them. It's about the guy who was talking about a time capsule in the Sphinx.
1: What guy?
4: I can't remember his name. It was on in during the 50s. It was a Viking.
1: Okay, there's something wrong with your phone there, sir. You're getting all kinds of clicks and stuff.
4: Hold on. Well, it was, I think, 50. Well, I know it was in the 50s. And he was talking about how in the 1998 there was going to be a time capsule found in, under the left paw of the Sphinx.
1: Oh, yes, yes, yes, yes.
4: Mm-hmm.
1: What about it?
4: Well, I was just wondering, do you know when the actual date was?
1: No, I'm terribly sorry, I don't. There have been various predictions made, of course, about what is going to be found under the paw of the Sphinx. There have been some archaeological and X-ray studies that have shown that there are areas to explore and things to see that we have not yet seen. But the Egyptian authorities, thus far, and probably until 1998, late 97 or 98, are not going to allow any further explanation, or exploration, I mean to say. West of the Rockies, you're on the air.
5: Hello.
1: Hello.
5: Is this Aunt Beryl?
1: Yes, turn your radio off, please.
5: I have been trying very hard to reach you.
1: Well, you've got me, so go ahead.
5: My brother from England was here. And he listened to your show, and he was very impressed with your lead in music.
1: Oh.
5: And also, you used to tell us about the four brothers who made that very nice music, and we would like to get a tape of those.
1: Well, I don't know where you would get that. I don't know anything about four brothers.
5: Oh, there was a group. They had very unusual music. My brother was looking for Aztec music. And we go into,
1: That would be a group called Cusco. C-U-S-C-O.
5: K-U-S?
1: C-U-S-C-O.
5: C for
1: Charlie. C-U-S-C-O.
5: Cusco.
1: Yes.
5: They're brothers.
1: No.
5: No. And where are they located?
1: Germany.
5: Good heavens. In Germany?
1: Yes.
5: And he's looking for it here in England, in America.
1: Well, you can find it here. It's sold here under a music label called Higher Octave.
5: Higher Octave.
1: Yes, you can find it in music stores.
5: I see. And what type of music is that? What is that?
1: Well, it sounds very Peruvian.
5: Peruvian. Uh-huh. Well, it's not exactly Aztec, but...
1: Well, very close.
5: It's the same family, right?
1: Yes.
5: I thank you very much, Mr. Bell.
6: You bet.
5: And I want to tell you that you have turned me into a regular insomniac.
1: Well, I never know what to say about that. I don't
5: what happened to the 11 o'clock hour where you started?
1: Oh, you're in Los Angeles.
5: Yes.
1: Well, we came to an agreement with KABC because of a program that comes on earlier, Mr. KABC.
5: I know, and I'm very curious about why this man first calls himself Mr. KFI, and then after a while switches over, takes 1 hour from you.
1: Well,
5: and calls himself
1: Mr. KABC. Well, I think that KABC would be very upset if he continued to call himself Mr. KFI while he was on KABC.
5: Doesn't the man have a name?
1: He does, but it's a big secret.
5: And why?
1: Well, I don't know, because that's what he does.
5: I mean, you know, he gives a lot of advice and opinions, and you don't even know his name, and one can't check up on him. I mean, one must always consider the source. Advice is being given, right?
1: I suppose so, yes.
5: Well, this is a real mystery.
1: All right. Well, thank you very much for the call, and it is intended to be a mystery. It is indeed intended to be a mystery. That's part of the whole thing, I guess, you know. It's intended that you not understand who he truly is. Well, a little mystery is good in life. Right? East of the Rockies, you're on the air. Hi.
7: Hi, Art.
1: Hello.
7: Yes, Art. I got an animal ghost story, if you're interested.
1: An animal ghost story?
7: A cat.
1: A cat?
7: Domestic.
1: Really? I love cats.
7: Okay, here's the story. Years ago, visiting some friends of a friend, sitting on a couch at the end of the room, there was a long hallway off to the right that looked down the rest of the house, and very much engaged in the conversation, I had my hand dangling over the edge of the couch, and I felt this cat rub up against my hand. I'm very familiar with cats.
1: Sure.
7: And so I responded, you know how you do. You just sort of play with the cat a little bit. Never really looked down. And then the cat moved away, and then I did look down, and I didn't see anything. So this struck me as strange, and I just sort of kept my eye watching out of the corner of my eye for the rest of the evening. Every now and then I would get a glimpse of a cat. So finally I asked, I said, do you folks have a cat? And the lady responded, what did it look like? So I described the cat. You know, it was mostly black, had a good amount of white on it, though. And she said, that's it. That was our cat. It was killed outside on the road about 6 months ago. Every now and then somebody thinks they see it. And I recall hearing you say that you had never heard of an animal ghost.
1: No, that's not true.
7: Oh, sorry. Well, I misunderstood then.
1: Actually, I've heard of a number of cases of animals appearing after they've been dead, so.
7: Well, anyway, that's what happened. I thought you might be interested. I have a question.
1: Sure.
7: I listen when I can. I miss a lot. Any developments on the drummer's brother? Did they ever contact you? Can you tell us what happened?
1: Ed Dames, has located the man's body. He's dead.
7: Ah, figured that.
1: And on March 6th, Ed Dames will be here to give us a more detailed
7: great
1: rendition, and Kathy Kramer will be on that program as well.
7: Great, that's my birthday. One comment. You know, a lot of us don't have computers, and few of us have access to the Washington Post, and boy, my curiosity is really up. You know what, on the Courtney thing?
1: Yes.
7: Can you tell us a little bit about what that says?
1: Well, it's a very long article.
7: Okay, is it just comment or...
1: No. It's an investigative piece, and I think you would find it very interesting.
7: Are you going to put it in your newsletter?
1: That's a good idea.
7: I think
1: that's
7: so.
1: That's a good idea. Let me see what I can do, all right?
7: Dynamite.
1: All right, thank you. Maybe we can get permission from the Washington Post to reprint it in the newsletter. That really is a good idea. Are you listening out there, network? A wild card line, you're on the air. Hi.
8: KQMS, Redding, California.
1: Well, hi.
6: You know, I think we need mystery in life, too. I was always thinking, if I was God and I knew everything, I would be really bored. There'd be no surprises.
1: Right. There's got to be some mystery in life.
6: I think so, too. Hey, when you go to Alaska, can I come to your house and house sit?
1: I always have a house sitter when I leave.
6: I know, and I'm volunteering.
1: I see.
6: I know you have Nintendo.
1: I do. Yeah, it's true. How'd you know that?
6: I just, well, because you said your son, your Nintendo playing son.
1: Yeah, it's true.
6: Mm-hmm.
1: He's a fanatic.
6: Well, I'd rather house it for you than sleep in some stuffy little room.
1: Well, I figure if the White House can, in effect, auction off one of their rooms, that I could auction off the famous Uplink room.
6: Ugh. Well, if I house it for you, I promise not to put bubble bath in the hot tub. Have you ever tried that?
1: Bubble bath in the hot tub?
6: It's a big mistake.
1: Disgusting.
6: Well, it seems romantic, and you light candles and everything. It's a, yeah,
1: it's a terrible idea.
6: 10 minutes later, when, like, you know, you can't see, are you there? Through the bubble. You know,
1: terrible.
6: What am I going to do for my radio show?
1: What radio show?
6: You know, I'm going to have a radio show.
1: You are?
6: When they, if they get that microband radio.
1: Oh, yes.
6: Mm-hmm.
1: Oh, yes.
6: But you know what else I was thinking? If I had a radio show, my radio show couldn't call your radio show, huh?
1: Well, it could.
6: Well, yeah, but I was thinking, isn't that illegal?
1: No.
6: No, really?
1: Really.
6: That's even a better reason, because that's, I mean, that'd be half the fun.
1: You sure you don't want to bid on the Uplink room?
6: Well, how much is it?
1: Well, there is no set price. I mean, it's like, there can be no set price, because then it would be a sale. We've got to operate the way the White House does and go by donation. It's got to be a very loose arrangement, you know.
6: Oh, really?
1: A donation, you get to spend a night in the Uplink room. That's how it goes.
6: Yeah, well, we'll have to talk later then if we have to do it like the White House. Behind closed doors.
1: Yeah, send a representative with a briefcase.
6: Yeah, full of greens.
1: Yeah. See you later. West of the Rockies, you're on the air. Hi.
8: Good morning, Art. This is Pat from Burbank, California again.
1: Hi, Pat.
8: Hi. Could you continue on with what you got interrupted with? You were saying that you came to an agreement with KABC before I talk about what I want?
1: Well, I can't disclose I'm not allowed yet to disclose what's going to happen. But
8: oh, okay. I thought you got cut off on your...
1: No. I was telling the caller that there is an arrangement. Just
8: okay.
1: Be patient. It will be apparent.
8: Good. Okay, great. I wanted to talk directly to that caller that said that we were the only creatures of our type in the universe.
1: Yes.
8: I was exasperated when I heard it. If he ever took a look at the Hubble deep field that they took a picture of with billions of galaxies to behold, trillions of stars each.
1: I know.
8: And I think I know what the whole thing is, the whole universe is made of, God and everything. It seems like to me that it is as vast as it is. It's made up of protons and neutrons and what have you, and all the laws that govern the molecular structure, the molecules and the atoms and the compounds and everything that goes into that soup, the weak force, the strong force, the magnetic force, the gravity, all of that is what governs the building blocks that turn into proteins and the stuff that we're made out of. And there is no actual God. The actual physical force, physics of the universe is actually where the God comes in. Now, there seems to be such an elaborate amount of people, places, and things in the universe, in other words, aliens and different civilizations. That's what we see as our gods, because they probably come here, they've planted life, they've nurtured us along. You know, there's like stories behind all these things, and we've turned it into some vast religious thing, and we need to have a higher consciousness about it. It doesn't make sense that we stick to these religious views so strongly.
1: I don't know. It has been said that if there wasn't religion and God, that we would have to invent it.
8: Oh, sure, because we're a murderous monkey, and that's part of us. You know,
1: I don't take that much of a negative view of it, and I think there probably is a God. I do believe in God. I really do.
8: Couldn't it be a God from another part of our of the galaxy that planted us here, and we call it God, but it's not really a God of everything, but it's the God of our galaxy, let's say, or our part of the galaxy, or your, this part of the universe?
1: It could be, sir. It could be. And it could be that if we clone, as we're no doubt going to do, that that created creature would look at us as we look at what we call God. And with that, my program is over. You get the honors. Do it quick.
8: From the high desert to Burbank, California, to Canada and all across the world and the cosmos, good night.
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0: the high desert and the great American soggy Southwest.
1: I bid you all good evening, good morning, good afternoon, wherever you may be in the world. This program, Coast to Coast AM, circulating all the way around the globe, one way or the other. I'm Art Bell. The weekend edition underway. How you doing? We'll review the world news a little bit. Never a very happy thing to do. Do a couple of other things and then do open lines until we get to our guest next hour. His name is Dr. James Hart. Promises to be very, very interesting indeed. A lot about... Well, you know what? I think I'll just make you wait. Biofeedback, I guess, is one little hint I could throw you, but it's going to be interesting. Mohammed Abbas declared victory in Palestinian presidential election Sunday after exit polls showed him winning by a wide margin. So you see, every now and then, exit polls are right, giving him a decisive mandate to renew peace talks with Israel, rein in militants, and try to end more than 4 years of Mideast bloodshed, a lot of blood. The victory of the staid and pragmatic Abbas, who opposes violence and has the backing of the international community, was expected to usher in a new era after 4 decades of chaotic corruption and corruption-riddled rule by Yasser Arafat, who passed on to whatever virgin territory on November 11th. In Indonesia, one of the rescue planes has crashed, a U.S. helicopter actually, on a relief operation, and that has suspended operations for at least a short time. Strong aftershocks, as well as security concerns, provided yet more challenges as we try desperately to get things to those who need them. After this awful event, a videotape, in fact, shot as a tsunami swept through Indonesia's Aceh province, aired for the first time Sunday. It showed a roiling torrent of dark brown water engulfing a busy street, picking up cars, minivans, sending people scrambling up the sides of buildings. A videotape broadcast by Metro TV, a commercial channel based in Jakarta, apparently shot by a cameraman who normally photographs weddings. But there he was. He captured a horrific record of the entire unfolding December 26 disaster, starting minutes after a giant sea earthquake in the Indian Ocean brought down buildings, including a scene hours later showing a long line of corpses covered with cloth. There are detailed photographs circulating on the Internet in which the corpses are not covered, and they were lying in... And it's some really awful stuff. I don't know if you've seen it. I hope not, in a way. U.S. troops opened fire near a checkpoint south of Baghdad after the convoy was hit by a roadside bomb, and a hospital official said on Sunday that at least 8 people were killed in the second American attack in 2 days to have deadly results. In other violence Sunday, a U.S. soldier assigned to the task force Baghdad was killed by a roadside bomb while a Marine was killed in action in the volatile Anbar province. Now, a little closer to home and very close to me, areas of the Sierra Nevada, famous for large amounts of snow, have really hit bingo. Nobody's ever quite seen anything like it. Steep drift, very steep drifts, stranding an Amtrak train, they're hard to stop. Knocked out the Reno airport, began shutting down major highways across the mountains. Storms have caused flooding in Southern California and Arizona, but what's going on in Reno? Again, Southern California, heavy rains and blizzards slammed California on Saturday, triggering floods, mudslides, tying up traffic from Southern California to San Francisco and into the Sierra Nevada mountain range. In fact, listen to this. This comes from Fred in Reno. In case you haven't been keeping up on Reno, oh my God, the Reno-Tahoe airport is closed since early afternoon. Says Fred, the end of life as we know it, or it seems exactly like the day after tomorrow. He says, indeed, it's one for the history books, and one of the top snow producers in the entire last century. A strong storm adds big numbers to Friday's snowstorm totals, with a strong feed of tropical moisture. This is the gathering of the storms, folks. The movement of moisture from the Pacific and snowy pattern here continues with a bit of break on Sunday, says Fred. The winter storm warning has been extended to 4 a.m. on Tuesday by the National Weather Service. Also, strong wind gusts will bring dangerous whiteout conditions, and new layers of snow bring increasing avalanche dangers. It's the worst storm since 1911. Winds at the mountain crests of the Sierra up over 150 miles an hour. And they have just feet. Well, he says we've got over 4 feet of snow in the last 24 hours in the North Valley. That's north of Reno by 7 miles. So there are people, I imagine, in the Reno area looking out their windows and seeing nothing but white. And I don't mean a white blanket. I mean white up at the windows. That kind of snow in. More in a moment.

0: by the way, if you have something of intense interest to the audience, then you are welcome to call. The lines are open now, and we'll get to it shortly. Remember last night, somebody called and said that he had heard that well water in Virginia was sloshing around for several minutes following the Indonesian earthquake. Remember that? Well, here it is. This comes from the Times-Dispatch, Richmond, Virginia. Spawned by the South Asian earthquake, seismic waves roiling deep within the earth made Virginia well water rise and fall by 3 feet, according to the U.S. Geological Survey. So it's true. Strong oscillations at a 450-foot deep well near the Round Meadow Country Club in Christiansburg in western Virginia started about an hour after the magnitude 9 quake struck 9,600 miles away. Now, that's very nearly as far as you can go without beginning back again. In other words, the other side of the world. Seismic waves travel through the earth at, get this, did you know the figure? Do you know how fast they travel? 7,400 miles an hour. It took another 5 hours for the sloshing to settle out. That water's going up and down, up and down, up and down in that well. That's a quote from a groundwater specialist, David Nelms. He said the height of the oscillation came about 77 minutes after the powerful earthquake struck near Sumatra. The water level then rose about 2 feet, according to Nelms. Data indicate the water came at least within 4 inches of the surface, perhaps even spilling out. We saw it here. What's amazing to me is we saw it here. In about an hour, we were seeing something from the earthquake on the other side of the world. So that is that's fairly amazing when you sit and think a little bit about it. The other side of the world, just about as far as you can go without starting back again. Now here's a little weird news. Very weird news, actually, and you can go to the website, coasttocoastam.com, I believe, and see the map I'm about to describe, and look at the area I'm about to talk about, and decide if you think it's true or not. It comes from the India Daily, and the headline is, China and India both know about underground UFO bases in deep in the Himalayan border area, and deep into the tectonic plates. Now, I'm going to have trouble with these names. It's Kanka is the low ridge pass in the Himalayas, the blue oval in the map that you can see on the website. It is in the disputed India-China border area. In the map, the red zone is, and again, you can see the map on our website, is the disputed area still under Chinese control. The Chinese-held northeastern part is known as Aksai Chin, and Indian southwest is known as Langt. This was where Indian and Chinese armies fought major wars in 1962. The area is one of the least accessed areas in the world, and by agreement, the two countries do not patrol that part of the border, according to many tourists. Buddhist monks and local people in that area, Indian Army and Chinese military alike, maintain a line of control, but there is something much more serious happening in that particular area. According to a few locals, people on the Indian and the Chinese side, that's what makes it so interesting, this is where the UFOs are seen, brace yourself now, coming out of the ground. According to many, the UFO underground bases are in this region, and both the Indian and Chinese government know this very well. Recently, some Hindu pilgrims on their way to Mount Kailash, is it, in the Western Pass, came across strange lights in the sky. Local guides, while in the Chinese territory, told them that this was nothing new, and it is a normal phenomena from Kanga Pass area and the tense border between India and China. The strange lighted triangular, keyword, triangular silent crafts show up from underground and move almost vertically up. some of the adventuresome pilgrims wanted to look into the site. They were first turned by the Chinese guard posts as they were refused entry from the Chinese side, and then they tried to approach the side from the Indian, the other way, the Indian side. The Indian Border Patrol also turned them back. Now, if you want to read this whole article, you're going to want to make it up to the website. So what have we here? We have a map of a disputed area between India and China, where both sides, the Indian and the Chinese side, have viewed these triangular craft coming out of the earth and rising vertically into the air. Now, what are we to make of that? That's pretty strange stuff, you've got to admit. I've got a lot more, but you know what? Let us go to the phones and see what awaits us. West of the Rockies, good morning. You're on the air. Hello.
1: Hello.
0: Turn your radio off,
1: yes,
0: please.
1: It's off now.
0: Yes, good.
1: Yeah, Art, how are you doing tonight?
0: I am doing well.
1: I'm Jamie from California calling you on 970 K News.
0: Yes, sir.
1: Yeah, last week NASA announced that they were going to go blow up an asteroid.
0: Ah, yes.
1: That we are going to be able to see it from Earth here, and that date was going to be on the 4th of July. Did you hear anything about that?
0: Well, I didn't hear that it would be July 4th. I'm well aware that we are going to smack into an asteroid at rather high speed for some sort of scientific purpose, but I wasn't aware it was on the 4th of July. I certainly wasn't aware that we'd be able to see it. But
1: yeah, they announced it on Sunday.
0: That morning. Would be way cool.
1: Yeah, oh yeah, I'm looking forward to it.
0: And it certainly might dwarf anything anybody else would do.
1: So, but that's it. I just wanted to know if you heard anything about it.
0: No, not with respect to the 4th of July. All right, thank you very much, sir.
1: It was going to be this year, on 4th of July.
0: Got you. All right, thank you. I'll check into it. Is that indeed, folks, when it's going to be? I know we have plans to smack into one of those suckers. And then I also know we have plans to collect some stuff from behind one of these fast movers. I don't know if it's one of the icebergs or rocks, but we're going to collect the leavens and bring them back to Earth. And I've thought a lot about that. I'm not sure it's an altogether wise thing for us to do, but we're going to do it. Wildcard Line, you are on the air. Hi.
2: Yes, hi, Art. I'm calling. I was wondering if you, I think you had a caller a few months ago talking about phone numbers, people dialing numbers, the dead talking to the live, I guess, via the phone.
0: Well, I don't know.
2: I recall hearing that on the XM radio, I think.
0: Uh-huh. That could, it could be.
2: It might have been George Norrie.
0: Could be.
2: But we had a situation where we had a number that was dialed to us. It was 111-111.
0: Yeah, I know. I've heard a lot of people have that one.
2: And
0: It was left on your caller ID.
2: Caller ID.
0: Yeah. I've had a number of people who have told me about that it came up all ones. And I have no idea what that is. And I also have no idea whether it's related to those who have received calls from the supposed dead. That would be in the category of EVP. Now, if somebody on the other side can actually dial a number, I am really impressed. The fact that they can get their voice modulated over some sort of tonal device is incredible enough. But to imagine they can actually dial, oh, that's over the top. East of the Rockies, you're on the air. Hello. Well, I guess you're not. West of the Rockies, you're on the air. Good morning.
3: Hi, hello. I'm Charlie in Kauai.
0: Yeah, calling from Kauai, huh?
3: Yes.
0: Where I bet it's beautiful.
3: Oh, it always is.
0: Yes. Well, that foul thing that's over us right now was said to be from Hawaii. I believe they called it the Pineapple Express.
3: Yeah, I don't know if that's a bad dispersion on this. I don't know if it comes all the way from
0: Yes, yes, it does, and many of us are very resentful.
3: Oh, dear.
0: Just want you to know that. As you enjoy the sunshine and the light trade winds.
3: Uh-huh.
0: And here it's the day after tomorrow. All right, go ahead, sir.
3: Do you have your white noise generator ready?
0: No.
3: Oh, gee, I was going to make a demonstration. I've invented a chip which makes free energy by turning heat directly into electricity using white noise.
0: your device, let's get this straight now, it turns heat into electricity, but the basis of it all is white noise.
3: Yeah, the white noise is what the spectrum of thermal noise is over the full radio spectrum.
0: Well, I do have white noise here, sir, but I wouldn't want you to get burned.
3: Oh, okay, but it's very small. It's over the whole radio bandwidth, it's about a nanowatt's worth, but I'm thinking of integrating a chip with billions of diodes in.
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1: And two.
2: Fascinating.
1: Electrons will do the same thing in a circuit, so you'll turn heat into electricity if you rectify them.
2: All right, well, if you get an opportunity, email me a copy of whatever it is you're doing, and if I can help you out, I'd be glad to. I don't understand the concept exactly of what you're doing, but interesting. First time caller line, you're on the air. Hello.
3: Hello.
2: Hello. Turn your radio off, please.
3: Yeah, I can do that.
2: The first thing you should do. Yes, sir.
3: My grandpa, few days ago, told me about, he was listening to your show a couple years ago.
2: Yes.
3: And you were talking about a hole in Siberia that they put the mic down.
2: Yes.
3: And there's a bunch of screams or something.
2: Yeah, that's right.
3: And I was wondering if you could play that.
2: You really want to hear that?
3: Yeah.
2: Do you realize that hearing such a thing could affect you for the rest of your life in perhaps some negative way?
3: Yeah.
2: And you still want to hear it?
3: Mm-hmm.
2: You sure?
3: Yes, sir.
2: All right. This, according to a Reuters news story, you've heard of the Reuters news service, right?
3: Yeah, I think I have.
2: Uh-huh. The Reuters news service wrote a story about this. Some scientists drilled what was said to be the deepest hole in the world ever drilled into the ground in Siberia. At some point, some of the scientists thought they heard something coming from one of the holes. Many people feel this is some sort of urban myth, but I'm telling you it was in Reuters. Anyway, I did obtain a recording of it some years ago of what they allegedly recorded when they lowered microphones, into that hole. I'm now going to play that for you, and it is said that after they played back what they captured, they all took off and ran just like what you're going to hear, hell. Ran like hell. Here you go. Sir, is the recording. There you have it. And so, how do you feel?
3: I really don't know.
2: Well,
3: that was interesting.
2: Yeah, it was a lot more than interesting. If I heard
3: that,
2: I'd get religion.
3: Yeah.
2: Have a good night, sir.
3: You too.

0: Man, I'll tell you what. These drums do rock, don't they? Really awesome. The numbers are coming up, and I want you to pay very close attention because here on the weekend, they're just a little bit different. Here they are.
1: 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The first-time caller line is area code 775-727-1222. 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
0: Albeit a mite mangled, those are the numbers. Good morning, everybody. It's open lines from now until the top of the hour. And then we're going to explore the world, the very deep world, actually, of biofeedback. Don't touch that dial!

0: Well, all right. To the lines we go, and first time caller line, let us begin there. You are on the air. Hello.
1: Hello, Art. This is Ron from San Diego.
0: How you doing, Ron?
1: I'm doing fine. How are you doing?
0: Excellent.
1: Great, great. My question is not so, you know, paranormal or anything. I was just asking maybe if you could tell me who the artist was that the music with those drums came from.
0: The drums.
1: Yeah, it was your intro music or your exit music that you just had on. It sounded really neat. They had some, like, chanting and then the drums.
0: Drums. Something like that?
1: That is it.
0: All right. That would be a group called Cusco. C-U-S-C-O. And they do a lot of, South American-influenced music. Cusco. C-U-S-C-O.
1: Great. All right. Thank you so much.
0: So rock and get a copy. It's really something. Wildcard line, you're on the air. Top of the morning.
2: Good morning, Art. I'm wanting to report to you about the seismic activity in the Richmond, Virginia area, which is highly unusual.
0: Seismic activity in Richmond?
2: Yeah, the Science Museum sent me the kind of background on it. We're in the middle of the state. We're not in the mountains. We have some hills.
0: Yes.
2: When you get to Charlottesville, that's more or less the foothills of Blue Ridge, and that's where they've had some earthquakes over the period since 1700s. So here we have in Richmond something in 1774, something in 100 years later, and always with a small magnitude. Actually, all of them are fairly small, 4.5.
0: Yeah.
2: Well, last year, at the first week of December, we had a 4.5 in this area, and then exactly almost to the day, a year later, we had a 2.5, I think it was. And then the north side of the city here, they have put in some seismic, recording devices, because they've had these booms. Now, no one knew what these booms were coming from. Now they think it's just underneath the ground, just a shaking kind of a small amount.
0: My dear lady, we have been experiencing the booms you're talking about out west here forever.
2: Well, you put underground some of the seismic recording devices, you may find that it's underground, not detectable by the normal means.
0: There's something down there. There's something down there.
2: Yes, and indeed, what's interesting about this area is that Gordon Michael Scallion, whom you know, who's been your show a lot, when he was lecturing here in the 90s, he came down once, and he said that he determined by his psychic abilities that this area actually is going to, when the changes come, that it will be rising from Richmond onto an area of 50, 100 miles.
0: Well, let me stop you for a second. You mentioned Gordon Michael Scallion.
2: Yeah.
0: Were you aware that Gordon had predicted for a very long time a large event in the exact area where it occurred? Were you aware of that?
2: You mean in you're talking about the tsunami?
0: The Indonesian earthquake.
2: Oh, no, I did not know that.
0: Oh, he's been all over that for a long time.
2: Well, I don't know if that's part of the Ring of Fire, but
0: it is. It certainly is.
2: Yeah. Well, in this area, I thought it was hysterical that he would say that this area would rise because, you know, the Southerners have said, "Save your Confederate money, the South will rise again," and here it is, the Confederate capital. I thought it was hysterically funny.
0: Well, I don't think he meant in that metaphorical sense, though. I think what he meant was an actual physical up you go kind of deal. East of the Rockies, you're on the air. Hello.
3: Good morning, Art.
0: Good morning.
3: This is Steve. I'm calling from Central Texas and picking you up on KTRH tonight.
0: Yes, sir.
3: I got a quick question. Do you remember a movie called Mars Attacks?
0: Ah, yes. Mars Attacks.
3: Jack Nicholson?
0: Of course.
3: Do you remember?
0: In fact, I watched it again just recently.
3: I've got the DVD and I was watching it last night. Do you remember where the Martians land?
0: Well, of course. They land here in Pahrump. Yeah. And, moreover, Pahrump gets destroyed.
3: What I'm kind of curious about is, what kind of deal are you making with the Martians, Art?
0: I didn't make any deal with anybody. That was a certain director's sense of humor, who obviously listens to this program. And I thought it was hysterical.
3: It shows good taste.
0: Well, you'll recall that the theatrical Pahrump was nothing but a bunch of bleachers in the middle of nowhere.
3: Middle of the desert.
0: Yes. Well, the real Pahrump is now coming up on 40,000 population, sir. And people are moving here faster, damn near by percentage, than they are to Las Vegas. It's incredible what's going on here. So it wasn't that empty place you saw.
3: Well, have a good morning, and do me a favor.
0: Mm.
3: Destroy that tape.
0: Never. There could be certain dangers involved in the destruction of that tape. He refers, of course, to the tapes of the sound of hell, or whatever it is down there. I you know, it probably serves as a good reminder to, well, I don't know, to be good. West of the Rockies, you're on the air. Hello.
4: Yeah, hi, Arthur.
0: Yes, extinguish your radio, please.
4: It's extinguished.
0: Good.
4: I'm running across Idaho, listen to you on XM radio.
0: You're actually running across now? I hear the weather's bad. Oh, you mean in a vehicle, right?
4: Yeah, in a truck. I'm trucking across Idaho. Sorry about that.
0: Oh, that's quite all right.
4: I'd be pretty tired if I was running in the cold.
0: I would think.
4: I have a question about, I heard these stories about an upcoming polar shift. Is that a physical polar shift or electromagnetic polar shift?
0: Well, your choice. Both stories are circulating. One would be a very mundane, you'd barely notice it, but the compass would be different kind of shift. And the other brings on 300-mile-an-hour winds and sort of wipes mankind off the face of the globe kind of deal. So, both.
4: Okay, was that the basis behind your story and the movie Day After Tomorrow?
0: Not at all.
4: Okay.
0: No.
4: Well, here's what I'm thinking. We all know the polar ice caps are melting, and let's focus on the northern polar ice cap. All that fresh water's got to go somewhere. And
0: that's right.
4: Won't go out the Bering Strait.
0: Well, no, wait. Wait a minute. Let's be sure that we understand what we're talking about here. The ice in the north, sir, is already in the water.
4: Okay.
0: So we're not going to have a serious event as a result of the polar ice melting. You know, it's like ice cubes in glass. They melt, and the level remains the same. However, in the southern part of the world, in the Antarctic, if that, the Ross Ice Shelf, for example, if that goes into the water, so will many American seacoast cities.
4: Okay.
0: Really?
4: Okay, up in the north, though, here's what I'm thinking. If that fresh water which is out there and all the ice melts basically in the north,
0: yes,
4: it'll go down towards the North Atlantic, which will block the Gulf Stream, which would push it further south, and then the northern polar ice cap would form over towards, say, Iceland and Scotland and Finland instead of where it is now geographically. Oh.
0: Again, visiting this just for the sake of discussion, the danger in the freshwater melt is not so much as you described as it is the freshwater diluting the salinity of the ocean, and then perhaps the North Atlantic or the Atlantic Current halting. And should that occur, why, Europe would very quickly freeze over. And North America, to a lesser but still catastrophic extent, would be affected. So it's not as though it's meaningless what's going on up there. It's still very dangerous. It's just that it will not account for sea level rise, dangerous rather, in a different way. First time caller line, you're on the air. Hi.
5: Hi, Art. I am humbled.
0: Well,
5: I'm Sean. I'm listening to you on XM in Colorado.
0: In Colorado, yes, sir.
5: Now, I don't know if you remember or ever heard a few months ago, Paul Harvey, and as far as I'm concerned, if Paul Harvey says it, it's gospel.
0: It's got to be true.
5: Did a story on a bouncer in London that got stabbed, and his blood was not human, and there was never any follow-up.
0: You're so right. I remember the story, and it's one of those where there's never any follow-up. I don't know what else to tell you. I remember the story when he told it. They tested it. It wasn't human. And you're right. There was no follow-up. And isn't that exactly what you would expect if the blood really wasn't human?
5: Yeah, absolutely. And I would do anything to hear. But I do want to make a comment about your tape.
0: Oh, the tape.
5: The Siberian thing.
0: Yes.
5: You know, I thought that was urban legend. It's on urbanlegend.com. But if it is faked, I really worry about the soul that made that.
0: That's a good point. And listen, again, that was a real, I made very sure that it was a real Reuters story. And I think twice over the years, I've posted the Reuters story on our website because eventually, like everything else, people don't believe it. It didn't come rolling out of some city as an urban legend. It was a real Reuters story. And I hope that, I'm pretty sure it was Reuters. Anyway, twice over the years, I've dug it up and posted it so that all could read it and know it was so. Wildcard Line, you're on the air.
6: Yes, sir. I have a question. Do you remember the interview that you did with a gentleman by the name of Bugs down in Texas regarding Bigfoot?
0: Of course.
6: Are you going to have another Bigfoot show sometime?
0: Only if it is warranted. And by that I mean, I don't do programs just to be doing them. For example, Bugs is a very good example. There was every reason in the world to do that program when we had Bugs. This is a man who shot a couple of these creatures, knew where they were buried. I mean, if you listen to that show, and I would recommend that everybody do so, objectively listening, you could tell this man was telling us the truth. This guy was scared to death.
6: Absolutely.
0: And so I took the time, and well, I think we made not just one, but actually two shows out of that because it was so incredible. So if something like that comes along, sir, we'll rock and roll.
6: Sounds great.
0: Okay. Thank you very much. Not just to do it, but if there's a reason to do it. East of the Rockies, you're on the air. Hello.
7: Hello.
0: Hi.
7: Hi. Just calling in to discuss the topic of cancer.
0: Where are you, sir?
7: Toronto.
0: And what did you want to say about cancer?
7: I do believe that there is more money to be made by chasing a cure instead of finding a cure, because if we do find a cure, then they will make these doctors and whoever researchers will make no money.
0: You've confused me. Let's start again. You think there is more money to be made by chasing a cure, you said?
7: Acting as if we're trying to find a cure. Because the longer we do not find the cure, the more money doctors can make, acting like as if they're getting a cure.
0: I see. So you think that perhaps the medical profession or, I don't know, some pharmaceutical company or something actually has a cure and they're suppressing it so they can keep making money. Is that it?
7: Yeah.
0: I got it. All right. Well, I don't subscribe to that. And I think that if there was a cure for cancer, the amount of money in that would be so astronomical. And there would be so much goodwill for those who had found it that indeed it would be out there. And I know this goes down in the category then of the the carburetor that runs on water, the machines that produce more output than they take in, being perpetual motion and giving us free energy, it puts it in that category in a way, if you listen to that caller or think as that caller does, but I don't. And I believe that if we had a cure for cancer, it would darn well be out there. Now, albeit somewhat expensive, but it would be out there. West of the Rockies, you're on the air. Hello.
8: Hi, Art. I wanted to correct the gentleman you had in the first half hour. It's not an asteroid. It's a comet.
0: Okay, a comet.
8: Yeah, Comet Temple 1. And I was wondering when your that special on ABC is going to be broadcast. Have they given you a date on that yet in February?
0: It's in February, I believe. It could be as late as March, but I believe it's going to be February. Last time I spoke to them, and that was about 3 weeks ago. So I'm really looking forward to it. And you'll see promotions about it till you're sick.
8: Oh, that's cool.
0: So you won't miss it.
8: Great, great. Well, keep up the good work. Oh, by the way, I'm prediction number 68 that those comet parts are coming down and starting the fires.
0: Ah, that's right. He made a prediction about us hitting a comet and then there being fires because of pieces and parts that come scorching their way into Earth. Yes, we did a special, which I thought was, in fact, it accounted for a ding with regard to the mainstream press. They came here, and Peter Jennings is doing a big special. Now, what ABC has told me is that this is going to be a not not, you know, not a chuckle piece. It's not going to, it's going to take a serious, hard look at ufology. And that's what they have promised. We'll see whether that's what they deliver or not. But it should be coming in February, perhaps March. But I think February, and you'll begin to see the promos for it when they decide on an air date. First time caller line, you're on the air. Hi.
9: Hey, Art, this is Chris.
0: Hello, Chris. Yes.
9: Yeah, just to comment on your voices that you played earlier and stuff like that. You got out of, where was it again, Siberia?
0: That's allegedly where it came from, yes.
9: Wasn't there like a website that was put up on that, like a few years back, I say about 3 or 4 years put back when that
0: There have been out? Many websites about it, sir. Some calling it a fraud, some saying it's real. You choose.
9: Which particular one did you get that information off of, or was that somebody else?
0: Oh, no, this was sent to me by a source years ago that claimed that it, and there was some reason to believe that it was authentic. This was sent by an individual, sir.
9: Okay.
0: All right?
9: That's all I really wanted to know, Art. Will you take it easy and keep doing a good job?
0: Have a good morning or evening. Wildcard line, you're on the air. Hello.
10: Hi, Art. This is Pete from Detroit, listening on CKLW 800.
0: Welcome.
10: Hi. I just wanted to talk to you about that Global Consciousness Project and some of the information that they've recovered over these a couple events recently.
0: Yes. I made sure, incidentally, a weekend ago, that the results from the 60-some-odd eggs with regard to the tsunami event were posted. I hope you saw them.
10: I did, and I tried to conceive of what would have registered on that system.
0: God, I don't know.
10: That was human or
0: not. Everybody should know that what we're referring to is this project at Princeton University to monitor the global consciousness pool through a series of eggs or computers scattered geographically around the world. And by God, once again, even after the 9/11 event, which began to spike before the event itself, 30 minutes ahead of the earthquake and tsunami, it began to rise way the hell up off scale at Princeton. And so they're beginning to build a record of, what would you call it, credibility in the area?
10: Absolutely.
0: Yeah.
10: What if they're registering angelic and demonic activity prior to these major events?
0: Well, that would still be a pretty big story, wouldn't it?
10: In preparation to receive the souls of the departed.
0: Well, whatever it is. I mean, if it was that, that would be a gigantic story.
10: And this same activity could also be responsible for some of the unusual earthquake activity that we've seen, this stress, this power, this
0: sir,
10: battle that's going on. Right
0: sir,
10: now.
0: Anything could be, but anything that begins registering 30 minutes ahead of an event that otherwise is unpredictable, you know, when you know the real story on it, it's going to be a big story, right?
10: Right.
0: Because it means that in some way there's time travel, precognition, something going on.
10: Angels, demons,
0: angels,
10: something's going on.
0: Demons, if you wish, whatever.
10: Angel.
0: But, baby, it's going to be a big story. All right, yeah, I can tell you're biased toward the angel possibility, which is fine. One thing, as I said, though, for sure, is that whatever, as Paul would say, the rest of the story turns out to be, it's going to be a major, and it's going to just rock everybody's world. All right, coming up in a moment, we'll begin a different kind of adventure. From the high desert, the soggy high desert, in the middle of the night, I'm Art Bell.

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1: My pleasure to escort you through the weekend. Coming up now, Dr. James V. Hart. That's H-A-R-D-T, Hart. Serves as the president and founder of BioCybernaut Institute. That's right, BioCybernaut Institute, Inc. He holds a B.S. in physics from Carnegie Institute of Technology, an M.S. and Ph.D. in psychology from Carnegie Mellon University. He has done postdoctoral training in psychophysiology at the University of California in San Francisco. Dr. Hart has earned a national reputation as a preeminent research scientist for his over 30 years of work in biofeedback. He regularly presents at numerous prestigious national and international meetings and is published in leading scholarly journals such as Science, Psychophysiology, and the Journal of Experimental Psychology. In a moment, Dr.

0: One has to admit the term or word bio-cybernaut is really fascinating, and we're about to ask Dr. Hart what it is. If I were to be asked what a bio-cybernaut was, do you remember that movie in which a number of medical people were shrunk along with their submarine, and then they were injected into the living human body that was ill, and they went coursing around the veins and vital organs of this person, fixing and dodging as they went? That seems to me it would be a bio-cybernaut. But we'll ask the man who really knows, Dr. Hart. Dr. Hart, welcome to the program.
1: Art, thank you for the invitation. It's a pleasure to be here.
0: Good. So let me ask you, a bio-cybernaut, that's all I can think of. What's a bio-cybernaut?
1: Well, the easiest way to figure it is a bio-cybernaut is to inner space what an astronaut is to outer space.
0: Still sounds like what I was talking about.
1: Inner space being the inner space of the mind.
0: Oh, okay.
1: And naut is a Greek suffix that indicates going on an adventure.
0: Yes.
1: Astronauts, cosmonauts, Jason and the Argonauts. And it's also kind of a play on words. Norbert Wiener made up the science of cybernetics, science of automated control systems.
0: Yes.
1: And in this case, we're using computers interfaced intimately with the brain activity so that people can, in fact, go on voyages of discovery inside their own mind.
0: Let's backtrack a little bit to the computers interfacing with the human mind.
1: Mm-hmm.
0: I talked to a scientist not very long ago who was going to have himself connected to a computer. I'm still not altogether sure how that came out, but to be sure, the first experiments in connecting human beings and computers have begun, haven't they?
1: Yes, they have.
0: Mm-hmm. Do you know how much has been done?
1: Well, you can connect many different aspects of the human being. We're working with the brain activity.
0: Yes.
1: It turns out, for example, if you were to put your hand over your head in the back, and you could, without looking at it, bring together your thumb and each one of your fingers in turn.
0: Yes.
1: Because you have feedback.
0: Yes.
1: Your brain knows where your body is.
0: Uh-huh.
1: But the brain has almost no feedback about its own activity. It's kind of like a missing link, which we provide with our technology so that the brain can know what it's doing while it's doing it and thereby improve.
0: Improve in what sense? Higher IQ?
1: Yes.
0: Oh.
1: We produce, on average, about a 12-point boost in IQ.
0: Oh, my God.
1: With this training.
0: I'm glad I asked.
1: First week.
0: the first week?
1: Uh-huh.
0: Really?
1: And the creativity boost is about 50%.
0: Now I'm reminded of Planet X.
1: Yes.
0: Do you ever see Planet X?
1: No.
0: Oh, no, I'm sorry. Not Planet X. It was Planet X, Forbidden Planet.
1: Oh, yes, Forbidden Planet.
0: Do you remember the knowledge of the Krell?
1: Yes, I do.
0: Well, this sounds a little like that.
1: Well, and you're prescient because you're almost giving me goosebumps on this.
0: Oh.
1: That was a movie from 1956, I believe.
0: Uh-huh.
1: It was the first big-budget science fiction movie.
0: It was a beaut.
1: And what happened there was this advanced race had hooked up to all the members of their race the ability to project matter and energy.
0: Yes.
1: They'd had a million years of shining sanity, and the night they did this, monsters from their ids emerged and went around and basically wiped each other out because they harbored negative emotions.
0: That means a monster from the inner self.
1: Right. Uh-huh. Exactly. As Freud came up with the terms, the id, the ego, and the superego.
0: Yes. The id got them.
1: Their
0: own id got them.
1: And in fact, your guest last night, Dr. Kaku, was talking about our being about 100 years away from becoming a Category 1 civilization.
0: Type 1, yes.
1: And we've got maybe a 50-50 chance of making it.
0: Well, I should warn you that in the past, he's given much poorer odds.
1: Yes.
0: I mean, like one in a million or something. Something awful. So that was somewhat
1: encouraging.
0: Hmm.
1: Well, this technology allows people to do the things to, in a sense, produces a form of ethical cleansing because people do deep forgiveness work and they let go of sadness, anger, fear, and they move into joy as well as having more creativity, so they're more likely to use that creativity for the benefit of themselves and others.
0: So improvement that you might get from biofeedback, couldn't it be used negatively as well? I mean, to be honest here.
1: Well, first of all, we're not talking about biofeedback per se. We're talking about a subcategory of it,
0: okay,
1: which is brainwave feedback, or the professionals call it neurofeedback.
0: Okay.
1: But could it be used negatively? Well,
0: yes.
1: If any experience that you have as a living human being, you have only because you have a certain pattern of brainwaves. And if you learn how to change that pattern, you will have different experiences. But the thing is, people prefer to move into happiness, joy, contentment, understanding, rather than moving into anger and fear and things like that. So if you give them a choice,
0: yes,
1: they're going to move toward the light.
0: I was told that was a trick.
1: Well, anyway, if you have a gun to someone's head, you can perhaps compel them to learn brainwave patterns, which would be unpleasant. But
0: right,
1: if you've already got that kind of control over them, you don't need brainwave feedback.
0: A week, Professor, is a very short time. A week is a very short time. What can you do in a week that would actually boost somebody's IQ by 10 points? I really am curious.
1: Well, we give them about 90 to 95 hours of training in that week. The days are typically 12 to 14 hours a day.
0: Ha.
1: And some of the time is spent in soundproof chambers, listening to a surround sound musical environment where the musical sounds are driven by brain activity at different places on the head.
0: Sounds pleasant so far.
1: Oh, yes. At two-minute intervals, the sounds stop, and you open your eyes and see scores that light up on the screen that tell you how much energy your brain put out at different locations.
0: Really?
1: And they're coded by color. So if you've set a new high for the day, that score will be green.
0: It's
1: so
0: measuring.
1: You don't have to remember the numbers.
0: All right, now it's measuring your brain's energy?
1: Energy, yes. Actually, it's the square root of energy. It's the amplitude, but, yeah, it relates directly to energy.
0: What are you actually measuring?
1: The alpha waves.
0: The alpha waves.
1: Yeah.
0: Okay, so.
1: And they were the first brain waves discovered. They were discovered by Hans Berger, an Austrian psychiatrist, in 1908. The reason he went looking for them, he'd been involved as a soldier in some war, and his horse fell on him, he almost died. And his sister, back in Austria, knew instantly all the details of what had happened to him. So when he got home, I think she had this all written down, all of a sudden he realized that there is something to ESP. He went looking for it. But using the primitive technology of the day, all he could discover were the biggest brainwaves, alpha. That's why he called them alpha. They were the first ones found. They're neither the fastest nor the slowest, but they're usually the biggest. And he kept it a secret for 10 years because he thought it was the basis of ESP, and he restudied it and researched it.
0: No kidding. No
1: finally
0: kidding.
1: Published in 1918.
0: Okay, alpha wave. So you give a person during this feedback so that they know when they're in an alpha wave state.
1: Yes.
0: Is that what it is about? And so when you know you're in an alpha wave state, you identify what you're feeling and doing to be there, and you then do it more frequently, and you're able to build the power or the amount of alpha waves.
1: Yes, exactly right. And
0: okay,
1: those alpha waves correlate, depending on where on the head they increase, with reductions of psychopathology, in other words, anxiety, paranoia, depression, schizophrenia, all of these negative personality traits. Each one of them can be reduced by learning a pattern of alpha increases, you know, with a different set of sites on the head. It's like a map.
0: Doctor, wouldn't that suggest that there would then perhaps be treatment for some psychological disorders with this?
1: Absolutely.
0: Yes.
1: In 1978, I published a paper in Science which demonstrated that you could take people at the extreme high end of anxiety,
0: yes,
1: give them alpha feedback training,
0: yes,
1: and they could end up below average in anxiety.
0: My goodness.
1: This was thought to be...
0: And that was published in Science.
1: In Science magazine, yeah.
0: And
1: 7778.
0: And this was what you just described, was that the way you did it?
1: The technology has continuously improved.
0: But then, is it the way you did it?
1: Yes, by teaching people to increase their alpha brainwaves. Now, to do this really quickly, we embed the feedback in another process, which involves depth interviews. People interact with a computerized mood scale program which asked them to describe both before and after their feedback training,
0: okay,
1: how they feel in relationship to hundreds of adjectives. They're wired up while they're doing this,
0: right?
1: And the computer can tell that if they give an answer, which they might think is true, like, it, let me tell you a story. We had a CEO of a $1 billion corporation in the training.
0: Huh.
1: He was in the training with four people. And on the end of the first day, when they came out of the chamber, the first thing they do is they tell their stories, they get interviewed, they get some coaching.
0: Sure.
1: And then we go and review their mood scales. Well, when I opened his mood scales, I saw that the top of the list, the word was angry. And his answer was zero. He put zero on angry. But the computer wasn't buying that. And it expressed its doubt in terms of number of sigmas. One sigma is a 68% chance a person's answer is wrong. Two sigmas, 95%. Three sigmas, 99.5%. This guy had five sigmas. Five sigmas.
0: So he was lying through his billion-dollar teeth.
1: Yeah, but not consciously. Because in his conscious mind, he was not angry. Okay, so because he didn't think he was angry, he couldn't do any work to fix it. So I ask him, I give him this explanation, you know, the computer can detect emotions that exist within you below the level of your conscious awareness.
0: So wait, let me jump ahead. So angry was a normal state for him?
1: But not one that he was consciously aware of.
0: Nevertheless.
1: Yes, oh, absolutely. So I said, you know, the computer can detect emotions below the level of your conscious awareness. And then I asked, is there anything that you're angry about?
0: Yes.
1: And he loudly and angrily yelled, no! So, of course, you know...
2: Hell no, I'm not angry! Get out of my face!
1: Exactly.
2: I feel great!
1: The training is gentle. It's non-confrontational. It startled everybody in the room the way he yelled it. It was so loud and so angry.
0: Yes.
1: But I started praising women's intuition. He was married. And I was going to ask the question, what would your wife say if we asked her if there was anything that you're angry about? Well, he's a bright guy, and he figured out where I was going. And even before I got to ask the question, he again loudly and angrily yelled no.
0: No, really.
1: And so we very quickly went through his mood scales, because every single item where the computer, you know, had a disagreement with his answer, the answer was no. So, okay, we put him aside. We go to the next person. There are three people in the training.
0: Yes.
1: Okay, now we get to maybe the first or the second item, and the person will pause and sniffle a little, and a tear will come out of their eye.
0: Oh, really?
1: And I'll say, okay, well, what's the story behind that? It's something that they had denied, but it was in them. The computer detected it, and when you ask them about it, they can bring it up, talk about it. It's cathartic. It's very healing. And at the end of the day, he could see that every one of the other three people had grown by dealing with this stuff. Okay, so day two, he comes in. Now, he opens his vest from his three-piece suit, and he takes out and unfolds a long list. It's everything that he's angry about. Now, in psychotherapy, this might be year 20, or if you have a good patient, a good therapist, maybe year two, he's in touch with his issues now.
0: Yes.
1: So here's what we tell him to do. Go into the chamber, get your alpha going, and then bring to mind somebody from your angry list. Okay, he does this. And when he does, he gets angry, which means his alpha drops. It gets quiet in there. The scores go down. And he's going, well, what's wrong? What's happening here? And he goes, what'd they tell me to do? Forgiveness. Forgiveness? I'm not going to forgive that son of a gun. He gets really angry. Tones get really quiet. And the scores go down to double digits. I mean, they were triple or four-digit numbers.
0: Just cannot think logically when they're angry. It is an emotion that's like a red blanket in front of a bull. You know, they lose all reasoning power.
1: They live in their ego. And so then, but you see, CEOs of billion-dollar companies don't want the numbers to go down.
0: Mm-hmm.
1: So he's caught between his justified anger and the fact that he's failing. So he goes, okay, and angrily then tries to do forgiveness. Well, guess what? That doesn't work. So then he goes reluctantly trying to forgive, and that too doesn't work. So then he's sitting there in the muddle, just trying things, and all of a sudden he hears a tone, deedle, deedle, deedle, and he goes, what was that? And then he realizes that during those 2 seconds where the tones came up, he was thinking about that guy he was angry about in a different way. So then he thinks about that guy in that way for the next 2-minute epic, and all his scores light up green, meaning he set a new high for the day. So now he's like Superman. He has discovered his personal method of forgiveness.
0: Oh, that is very interesting.
1: And then he goes through all the items in his list, and he gets clear. That's what we call this ethical cleansing.
0: and then he gets clear. That sounds like a certain religion I know of.
1: Well, no, I'm sorry, it's not a religion.
0: Okay, so what's happening? What is the process here? Why would you get these deep emotional remembrances and clearings? And I mean, this sounds like a psychologist's dream. Just build this into the dream couch, you know?
1: And this is why, well, at one point when I was a grad student doing research for my dissertation, I recruited a bunch of students from San Francisco State and selected the most 10% disturbed and the least 10% disturbed. And then I trained them, and then I gave them, you know, MMPIs, which is the Minnesota Multiphasic Personality Inventory, and other personality tests. I had these scored, the before and after,
0: yes.
1: And I took them to Maureen O'Sullivan, who was a clinical psychologist working with patients on the locked wards at Langley Porter, part of UCSF. And she could not believe it. She was astonished. She said, "What did you do to these people? I've never seen people so disturbed look so healthy afterwards. What are you doing?"
0: And I'm sure you explained.
1: I did.
0: Brought
1: her down to the lab, showed her the technology.
0: So... what is it? What is the process? I mean, what's happening here to trigger this in people?
1: Well, the mood scales are a key part of it. The neurofeedback is where you do your deep work. But the mood scales, in a sense, identify where you're stuck. Because if you don't know you have a problem, you can't fix it. I think British Prime Minister Disraeli said, to be aware that there is a problem is 90% of the way to the solution.
0: Mm-hmm.
1: And so the mood scales identify where people are stuck in their emotions, whether it's sadness, anger, fear, whatever. And then I give them coaching on how to work with whatever the problem is that gets turned up. And then they take that into the chamber, and they do the work, and they come out, and they are literally transformed.
0: What if you took the chairman of a multi-billion-dollar corporation, immensely successful, and you changed him, Dr. Hart, so that even though he felt jolly and well and relieved and God had entered his life or whatever other wonderful thing happened as a result of all of this, and then he went back and failed miserably as a CEO. In other words, whatever fire had been in this man, call it anger, had been the reason for his success, and you just sucked it right out of him.
1: Well, first of all, we don't suck anything out or put anything into people. It's
0: something
1: that they do themselves.
0: Okay, fine.
1: You can sit in the chamber all week and not participate in pretty much nothing.
0: Yeah, happens. But that being said,
1: yeah,
0: that could still perhaps happen. And anyway, hold on. Listen, we're at a break point.
1: Okay.
0: Hold on, Dr. Hart. I mean, isn't there a certain A-type personality with an incredible drive who just wants to go out and do nothing but make money? What if that left him?

0: 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From coast to coast and worldwide on the Internet, this is Coast to Coast AM with Art Bell.
1: It is indeed. Yes, what if this process, whatever it would be, sucked the mean...